0: legal support services.
1: There should be an ethical development for that AI chatbot not to just accept and forget, but to accept and refer to services that have been set up to actually provide a response to that young person.
0: Victoria's workplace safety watchdog is investigating after the death of a suburban footy player who hit his head on a cricket pitch. Georgia Lenton-Williams reports.
2: 27-year-old Nathan Fitzgerald died on Monday night in hospital after receiving end-of-life care. WorkSafe has confirmed it was notified after Mr. Fitzgerald was critically injured during a local match at Laylaw Recreation Reserve in Melbourne's northern suburbs on Saturday. The council responsible for the oval, the City of Whittlesea, told the ABC it followed safety regulations but would support a safety review if the pitch was found to have contributed to the injuries. Mr. Fitzgerald suffered two head knocks in quick succession before hitting the pitch, which is comprised of a shock-absorbing pad over the top of a concrete slab.
0: Prince Harry has touched down in the UK amid a row over where he'll stay during the visit. Europe correspondent Catherine Diss reports.
3: The Duke of Sussex has decided to travel to the UK alone after losing a bid to increase security for his family during the visit. It's not clear if Meghan, the Duchess of Sussex, and their children, Archie and Lilibet, will join later in the week. To add to the chaos was the question of where he would stay. He was offered a room at Buckingham Palace, but it's understood he rejected that directly to the King. His team earlier said the offer was withdrawn. It's understood Buckingham Palace then got a belated request to stay, but that it was too late for staff to accommodate. It shows just how fractured and tense the relationship between the Sussexes and Buckingham Palace has become.
0: Bryce Cotton has top scored for Australia in a 92-49 win over the Philippines in a men's basketball World Cup qualifier in Perth. You're up to date with ABC News.
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morning. This is your front row seat to arts, culture and ideas here on ABC Radio National. I'm Jonathan Green, coming to you from the lands of the Kulin Nation in Melbourne. Anthony Burke will be along with By Design shortly, and nestled into Critics' Corner, actor Natalie Bassingthwaite joins you. She's had a starring role in the musical Waitress, and then they canned the show. It's made her wonder about the health of live theatre in this country. That's coming up later in the hour. But first, some snippets from today's arts and entertainment news. Here's a question for you. Is this artistic expression vandalism or a political statement? Well, a man has caused a major police operation in Melbourne this morning after climbing a tower in the Balti Bridge to spray paint a Pam the Bird.

0: has caused a major police operation in Melbourne this morning after climbing a tower in the Balti Bridge to spray paint a Pam the Bird graffiti tag high above the city. It's a huge bird and he's still there. A standoff is underway. Now, the man has posted a video to Instagram in which he's looking down on emergency vehicles far below, and he said, "I'm not coming down until they lower the taxes." That sounds political. He hasn't explained what taxes he's referring to. The identity of this person is not yet known. The man accused is the man accused of being behind the original Pam the Bird graffiti, and that's all over the city of Melbourne. He's awaiting trial on more than 200 charges that he vandalised property across the city. Is it art? Is it vandalism? Singer Lauren Bennett, a member of the former girl group GRL, has died at the age of 37. She was also known for her solo career and was featured in LMFAO's 2011 song Party Rock Anthem. Her former bandmates said in a statement, "Her beautiful spirit touched so many lives and she'll be deeply missed and forever loved." The cause of her death has not been disclosed. An AI-generated actress is set to make history as a lead in a full-length feature film. The AI entity, Tilly Norwood, will star in a comedy drama titled Misaligned. Tilly is a totally digital character who looks like a 20-something woman. She's the product of an AI content studio called Particle 6. The studio said the production has already started. How extraordinary. And traditional directors, writers and editors will work alongside AI specialists. I wonder if Tilly can take direction. Tilly has already made her music video debut with the song Take the Lead, released earlier this year. Coming up to 10 past 10 and on ABC Radio National, it's time now for this week's edition of By Design. This week, in episode 5 of a special series, The Homefront, Anthony Burke wonders, what can local housing learn from international innovations?
1: Well-built, affordable, sustainable housing isn't just an Australian concern. It's a global challenge. From Jakarta to New York to Copenhagen, cities around the world are experimenting with new ways to tackle housing shortages and rethink how we live. Welcome to By Design on ABC Radio National. This is part 5 of our special series, The Homefront, where we turn to design and architecture for fresh ideas on solving Australia's housing dilemma. Today, we're packing our bags and heading overseas to Indonesia, the United States and Denmark to hear how they've been thinking up new ways to deal with their own housing challenges and what Australia might learn from their successes. First stop, Indonesia. Landing in Jakarta, the first thing that hits you is the heat. Thick, humid and inescapable. Then the noise and the sheer energy of a city of 11.5 million people. The traffic is choking. No matter where you go, it's bumper to bumper. But tucked inside this sprawling metropolis is something unexpected, a quirky, imaginative and forward-thinking oasis. It's called the Guha Guild, the brainchild of architect Realrich Shajif from Raw Architecture. After weaving our way through the chaos, we finally arrive. From the outside, Guha is a six-storey structure bursting with life. Ivy spills from the windows, greenery climbs the walls. And inside, that's where the real surprise begins.
2: Up to you.
1: Step through the massive steel front doors and the noise of Jakarta falls away. Suddenly, it's quiet, calm. The low hum of traffic is still here, but it's softened, muffled by the facade and the layers of green. The Guha Guild started off as a home, but has evolved to embrace its community. In fact, Guha, in Sanskrit, translates

0: relates to cave, or more metaphorically, a kind of inner cave of the mind or the spirit. Every room feels like stepping into a new world. First, there's an office space, then a communal library filled with books and quiet conversation. And then suddenly you find yourself in an aviary with birds fluttering overhead, a tortoise ambling by, and yes, even a few goats. Guha Guild is a multifunctional space that reimagines what housing can be, blending work, community and nature in ways that challenge conventional thinking.
1: I came here today thinking I was going to come and visit your house, and I've walked into something that I don't even know how to describe. What is this place?
2: This is a combination of things, life around us, things that we love as a family, as a place for learning. It's like a, we call it in Indonesia, it's like a padepokan. Padepokan is like a hermitage. It's a place like kind of our own temple, I think. Uh-huh. So we live it in the daily life.
0: Daily life in the Guha Guild revolves around a remarkable idea, housing 30 people under one roof, not just comfortably, but creatively. Real Rich Shajif has designed a space that responds to multiple needs within his community. Yes, it's his home, but it's also a workplace, a learning environment, and a public venue. Each month, between 1,500 and 2,500 people visit the house. Sometimes there are queues. I found myself wondering, how do you create a space that feels like a home to 30 residents, while also welcoming thousands of strangers into shared spaces? What kind of design makes that possible?
3: In our home, we have 200 doors, and then we have a lot of separations in between the public and private. And by doing that, we have extended some of the space for the library. It's like a four-story library, and we are hosting things for the education series, so there is no limit for education. Because we are very close with our community. For example, there was a political turmoil in Jakarta just yesterday, and our library is still crowded. They come into our library just to relax. The space as a sacred, I think, is the more like the bridge in between this guha and then the better life of many people that maybe can get them inspirations.
0: So the Guha Guild is meeting practical needs, but also nurturing something deeper within the community. In a city that's fast-paced, crowded, and increasingly expensive, Guha offers a rare sense of calm and safety, a place of beauty and inspiration. What strikes me most is that it doesn't look like a house, not in any conventional way. It looks like it's a home that's been added to, but it's draped in greenery, which brings a kind of cohesiveness.
3: We have 10% for the green space only.
0: Yeah, right. The guild building is actually very green. You've got sort of, I was going to even say jungle, but you've really got vines. You've got a lot of growth going on all over the place, which makes it feel just so wonderful to be in. Yeah.
3: The ideas about the jungle itself is to prevent the soil going out from our neighborhood. So by doing that, we have like a circular fertilizer coming from the goat, from the tortoise, and we having this kind of a continuous sustainability to create a microclimate like in a mountain.
0: There is garden right through this place. And Real Rich finds both his materials and craftsmen locally, drawing inspiration from traditional Indonesian building techniques, which also brings the community in, making them feel at home. It's a philosophy rooted in place, one that values community, craft, and environmental and social sustainability. It's a living example of how architecture can honour heritage while responding to the needs of today.
3: So what we have seen in this kind of a guha is in the centre of Jakarta. Actually, it's like a common in their hometown, in their village. So what is the vernacular techniques to make it as easy as possible with a very affordable price in a very fast way to do things and very local in a way of you do it very easy and very easy to maintain. I think in the 15 years of our practice, we have been very lucky to work with the craftsmen from the village, and we adopt some of the method, the good thing in here that there are many varieties of material. You have a bamboo, plastic, you have many types of wood. They are high quality, low quality, and we can provide them. It's become like a hybrid of things. We have like more than 50 types of bamboo here.
0: What I love about Real Rich's approach is that it's not just about making housing affordable and easy to build. It's also about weaving the community into the very fabric of the design and creating something that feels familiar, welcoming, and sustainable. It's an example of how great design can serve many purposes at once: shelter, education, work, and public engagement. So what is it we can take from this Indonesian model and apply to Australia? Real Rich believes it starts with pushing boundaries, showing what's possible. And with the Guha Guild, he's done exactly that.
3: You need that model, someone very daring to push something not for themselves, but for the others, and provide it a very good way to make the people in a good spirit, good heart, as a motive, not to acquire things, but more like giving things to the society.
0: Experimentation. How can we move forward without it? Real Rich is pushing the boundaries of what is possible and literally living within his own design and architectural testing ground, a living laboratory for what housing could be. That's the lesson I'm taking with me: the courage to push boundaries and rethink what's possible. But for now, it's time to move on. Next stop, the United States of America. We're landing in Chicago, the so-called Windy City, a place I've always admired for its architectural innovations. Think bold, modernist design and the invention of the skyscraper at the end of the 19th century. Here, I'm catching up with Penelope Dean, professor at the University of Illinois Chicago's School of Architecture. Penelope is from Australia, but has spent the past decade or so living and working in the US, giving her a unique perspective on what America has done well and what we might learn from it. Because, like Australia, the US is facing serious housing challenges too.
4: There is definitely the perception that there's a crisis. I guess that has to do with two things. On the one hand, there's just low inventory, so the pace of constructing new homes didn't really keep up with demand after the 2008 financial crisis here, which was also a housing crisis. But on the other hand, of course, the conversation is also about affordability. I do think, though, that the affordability crisis in the US widely varies from state to state and city to city. And obviously there are certain cities like Los Angeles or New York where it's extremely expensive to live and on par with places like Sydney. So there's a spectrum of what constitutes the affordability crisis.
0: I suppose the real question then is, how's everyone responding? How does the sort of creative class, if you like, how's everyone kind of trying to lean into this moment and say, right, well, we've got this problem, we've got to fix it, let's get going. What's going on?
4: There are some young firms working with prefabrication to try and produce, interesting homes that are cheaper to construct. So that's definitely happening. There are also policies aimed at incentivizing housing developments. For example, in Chicago, the city offers this thing called tax increment financing. It's known as a TIF, T-I-F.
0: A TIF is a tax mechanism used by local governments aimed at new developments to fund public infrastructure improvements for a designated neighborhood.
4: So that's one incentive for developers to improve certain parts of the city, and then it could be used to actually insert housing into buildings that are already there.
0: Great. So there's a tax lever there to kind of help the supply side, like bring back, as you said, sort of, downtrodden or blighted areas of the city, but reinvigorate them and get them back on the market.
4: Yes. Another policy that was passed 5 years ago was what's known as the Additional Dwelling Units Ordinance, or the ADUs. And what ADUs are, additional apartments you could put onto your block of land as a homeowner. Now, one of the places you could do this

0: this is in your basement. One could either put an accessory building at the back of their lot or an apartment over a garage, or put a separate in-law apartment into a basement, or it could go into an attic. So what it means is that one is increasing housing density on a lot-by-lot basis, incentivizing homeowners to create new units. What it's effectively doing is turning them into little landlords so they can gain extra income from rent, or, on the other hand, accommodate a multi-generational family. What we're also seeing in the US is after students go off to college and can't get a job, or it's very difficult to get a job, they move back in with their parents.
1: Which sounds a little like Damien Madigan's Bluefields model from Adelaide, which we heard about in episode 4 of The Homefront, or Canberra's missing middle medium density strategy. But there are other exciting things happening in Chicago too, despite the current political climate.
0: One interesting thing that also happened in Chicago was that even though there's a shortage of new housing being constructed, there's been quite a successful adaptive reuse of office buildings in the downtown areas. So certainly Chicago witnessed an abandonment of its downtown office stock, especially during COVID. And so a number of those high-rises constructed, say, between the 1900s and 1950s were empty, and several were converted into apartments, typically high-end, but it was sort of a clever way, I thought, to A, address a housing shortage, and then also to repurpose what are really beautiful buildings. Similar things happened west of the Chicago Loop in the Warehouse District, where former meatpacking factories and things like that were converted into lofts for inhabitation. So they're good examples.
1: What about the co-living? If we could just come back to that for a second, because I think both the ADU and the basement, as you've described them, are a kind of a very sort of small-scale version of that co-living idea. Are you finding that there's a kind of a conversation brewing around more, I guess, more and different types of communal living that's on the table in the US?
0: Yes, there are certainly some very successful and awarded projects in Los Angeles which deal with developing accommodation for homeless individuals. So there are a couple of developments by Michael Moltzen Architecture in LA. One of them was called the Rainbow Apartments. It's a six-story complex with 88 housing units. What's interesting about it is that it combines those units with communal spaces such as shared kitchens, outdoor shared living areas, gardening areas, and recreation rooms. So it helps people transition out of homelessness into a collective living environment. Another one that they developed were the Star Apartments, and this wasn't actually an adaptive reuse of a building into just over 100 apartments for, again, formerly homeless people. And this one also was highly regarded because it included on-site medical facilities and clinics and social services, and it was also mixed use. So was, I think, one of the first projects in the US to include social services in a housing complex. And it was also noted for its construction technique. I mean, it was an adaptive reuse, but they figured out how to use prefabricated modules to make it a very cost-effective adaptation.
1: It's almost time to head to my next destination. But before I go, I want to hear what Penelope thinks we can learn from the US.
0: I do think the key thing is to combine the public amenities with the housing, whether it's walk-up buildings or it's high-rises, because it's less isolating and people like to belong to a neighbourhood. I think one really needs to see housing and the amenities as a package.
1: This is By Design on ABC Radio National. I'm Anthony Burke. And this is episode 5 in The Homefront, our series looking at housing in Australia and how overseas experiments might work well at home. Time to jump on a plane again, but this time we're heading for the east coast of the US, to New York. Here you'll meet artist, filmmaker and housing advocate Marissa Jorn. Marissa shares Penelope's view on the importance of including amenities in buildings, and she brings both a personal and professional perspective to the issue.
2: I was struggling with care for my grandmother, looking ahead to my immigrant parents who have a thin safety net. My brother and I take care of them, but, you know, like many other immigrants, there's a thinner safety net. And my son, who is now 12 years old, was born, and I was struggling. I am part of the sandwich generation. I'm squeezed between the caregiving needs of the young and old.
1: The solution? Designing a space that works for both the caregiver and the person receiving care.
2: I started looking at my environment, my immediate environment, and realizing I wanted to be able to take care of, for example, the single mom who lives in the apartment above me, or nanny share with my neighbors down the street. But I realized there was a structural architectural problem that needed to be fixed. We needed to have a different housing typology to solve this question. And so this is when I reached out to the architect that I collaborate with, Rafi Segal, and we started coming up with different designs and looking at different international precedents to create Care House. And we teamed up with Ernst Valerie, who's a developer, who's, you know, all of us have based care issues ourselves intimately.
1: The result is Care House, a building designed to bring caregivers, their families, and those they care for under one roof.
2: There's four pillars on which Care House is founded. One is good jobs and homes for caregivers and their children. The second one is quality homes, developmentally appropriate homes for older adults in quality care. The third one is to revitalize the areas that are surrounding Care House. So it's investing not only in a single site, but in a neighborhood. And Care House then starts to function as an anchor. And the fourth pillar is insisting that art, architecture, and design are the key tools that we accomplish our larger goals. So the way it works is that our first two sites are 22 units and there's a ratio of 6 to 1. So for every 6 older adults, there's one caregiver and their family. So depending on the site, there's shared meals at least once a day, which is pretty important for people to develop that socialization. Social integration is key, and reducing isolation reduces many physical and mental health issues. And we partner with different groups in the medical spectrum, from nurses to doctors, so that there's constant check-ins and so forth. And there's a smoother relationship between housing and medical appointments and care.
1: A big part of this is designing for those people with disabilities of all sorts. I mean, that's a third constituent in this whole process. How does it work for those people?
2: When we say older and disabled adults, we're acknowledging that everyone in their life at some point will have some kind of disability. And that could be something as light as, you know, you're recuperating from something for a few months or maybe a few years, and you may not need care, acute care, before or after, you know, but during that time, you do need that. And we're acknowledging that people's care needs grow more acute as they age. So when we say disabilities, we're acknowledging that disability is something that people move in and out of throughout their lives. And I should say one thing that's of particular interest to me is designing for those with low vision. And I say that as somebody who I have, my vision is terrible and it's correctable right now. But there's simple things that can be done for individuals like myself. So for example, if you have a toilet seat or the handles of a sink that are red, then those are the colors that I can see without, for example, my contacts or my glasses, or if my vision grows worse. Or, for example, even if you paint the edge of a door red, dark blue is the other color that's really easy to see, then I can see if it's open or closed.
1: Care House shows how design can be both elegant and practical. What Marissa calls a design hack are small, thoughtful details that can turn a house into a safe and comfortable home. But as with everything in housing, there's always a cost.
2: We are really committed to developing Care House in historically disinvested communities and where a care house is most needed.

0: not only for the residents who live there, but is also needed for the neighbors who need a cooling site, or there's no cafe or no communal space in their neighborhood. So we're really committed for Care House to play the role on an urban-wide level as an anchor. So the financials are that we're building it so that about half are among the lowest income individuals in that community, and then half are mid-income individuals. And some may come in with government support. And when you're pooling your money to, for example, collectively buy groceries or collectively have a transportation bus, for example, or a shuttle, or pay for electrical bills, your overall costs and expenditures are lower than if you lived alone.
1: In this model, residents don't own individual apartments. They buy into the building as part of a cooperative. What excites me most about Care House is how it tackles another challenge we're facing in Australia, aged care, and how we support our loved ones with dignity. It's a problem Marissa says the US is grappling with too.
0: I think it's everybody's fear to either put their parents or their grandparents in a institutional, you know, a senior living facility that has an institutional feel. The health of those in those units deteriorates when people have no idea where they are because they're walking down a very long hallway and every room looks the same and they're lost. So to create a space where, you know, it's a beautiful space, it's a dignified place to live, and it dignifies a neighborhood is important.
1: A dignified place to live, surely that's something we all deserve. So there are those who are cared for and who do the caring that are brought all into the same space, meaning Care House is a powerful example of how to support those caught between rising housing costs and the demands of caring for aged and loved ones. But the real question is, what lessons can we take from this prototype to bring home to Australia?
0: I think it's really easy for people to cut corners and to forget about the importance of architecture and design and the role of cultural esteem in changing how people value care and how people value older adults and aging. And the second one is that caregivers across the world are so variegated and the demographic is so different that you really need to co-design with the caregivers from that particular community in order to meet their needs and the community's needs.
1: That's definitely something I can support. Architecture and design has the power to not only make life easier, it can inspire us to see the world differently. In this case, instead of hiding their elders away in nursing homes, they're creating spaces of dignity and ease, integrated into the community, building connection where there was none. And when you consult the people you're designing for, you end up with something truly fit for purpose. So many great ideas. This is By Design on ABC Radio National, and I'm Anthony Burke. Let's do a quick recap of what we've heard so far in this episode of the Homefront special series. In Indonesia, Real Rich showed us the power of experimentation. His multi-purpose home, office, menagerie, and library proves that building differently can solve many problems. In the US, that multi-purpose thinking is being applied to housing for the most vulnerable, with public services built into the site, tax incentives to encourage development in neglected areas, and repurposed buildings that support multi-generational living. I'll pack all that away because I'm excited to see what we'll discover next. Final destination, Copenhagen. Landing in Copenhagen, consistently voted one of the most livable cities in the world, the streets are full of families and children. I've never seen so many children in the heart of a city. There's the harbour, green spaces are everywhere, and bikes, lots of bikes.
2: It is incredible. In Copenhagen, where I stay, I have a bike. When I had a child going to childcare in primary school, you put them on the bike, you cycle 5 minutes and they're in.

0: there, you cycle another 5 minutes, you're at a cafe, you cycle another 5 minutes and you're at work. It's just an incredible lifestyle. And I think it's a very different lifestyle to here, where, of course, questions of the morning commute and questions of when you actually get outside your office or your car change. It has, you know, anecdotally great health benefits. I love going to Copenhagen for 3 weeks, 3 kilos lighter when I come back. I mean, I haven't done anything, just cycled around doing daily errands.
1: That's Gerard Reimuth. He's the director at Terroir Architecture that has offices in both Australia and Denmark. He's also a professor of practice in the School of Architecture at UTS. He's lived in both Copenhagen and Sydney, so he's got insight on what we can learn from our friends in Denmark.
0: I suppose the first and most obvious thing to say is an incredibly large amount of people in Scandinavia live in apartments. And that, of course, is a fundamental shift from here. That doesn't mean there aren't people living in houses in middle and outer ring suburbs, but the entire centre of the cities, particularly Copenhagen and even Aarhus, the second city, they're effectively 100% apartments. It's very hard, in fact, to find a house in that inner few Ks around the centre. Now, so I think the different thing, therefore, is the sense of what is your domain changes, right? This idea that you have a place which is yours, which is bound by four fences or three fences in the street, and there's both a house and your land on it. Whereas, of course, in a place where living in an apartment is what home is, in a functional sense, the concept of home changes because your home is also the city, and that's a very different thing.
1: This is By Design on ABC Radio National. I'm Anthony Burke. And this is episode 5 in our 6-part series, The Homefront, looking at ways we might do housing better here at home by taking inspiration from things happening overseas. We've talked about apartment living in the series before. Higher density is one of the most obvious and inevitable solutions to Australia's housing troubles. And listening to Gerard describe apartment living in Copenhagen, it sounds pretty appealing. Zipping around on your bike, close to work and schools, etc., etc. But what is it really like to raise a family in an apartment? Anne Rom is an associate professor at the Institute of Architecture and Culture at the Royal Danish Academy. She is a strong advocate for sustainable housing, and she lives by those principles herself.
2: I myself live and have lived for, I think, 15 years in only 42 square meters in small apartment with 4 people, 2 children and 2 grown-ups and a dog. So I sort of take my own medicine.
1: What is it about your unit or your apartment that you would say are the good things?
2: We never have a conflict for very long because you can't sort of go and be grumpy in another room. You have to settle the conflict and that gives a lot of drama sometimes. But then once the conflict is settled, you know, everybody needs to somehow, you know, there needs to be a certain atmosphere of peace in such a small apartment. Otherwise, you can't really live there. And I also think that our sons got a good sense of awareness of economy or the housing or what are the situations that we live under and why do we do it and what do we believe in and what can money buy and what can it not buy.
1: Forty-two square meters is tiny. I can't imagine my family of four living in that space for a week, let alone 15 years. But Copenhagen is a city designed to support apartment living, with shared outdoor spaces and easy access to amenities like cafes and schools. It makes the lifestyle far more livable. And historically, apartment living in Denmark has been affordable, one of the key differences Gerard Reimuth points out between Denmark and Australia.
0: I did a study some years ago that based on income showed that we probably need 30% of our housing to be affordable. We're building 1%, is it? 2%? When the government talks about building 10% affordable housing, it's so low compared to what we need. There's far more of that in Denmark and everyone can live there. So it's not affordable housing in the context of some question, perhaps aligning with, let's say, social housing, where there's a particular income deficit and you have a right. The Prime Minister of Denmark can live in affordable housing. It's just that they choose to live in affordable housing. And that means they have to collaborate, they have to paint the stairs on weekends with other people, they have to look after the garden. So you buy into a lifestyle that's very community-centred because part of that lifestyle effectively pays for, you might say, some things that might otherwise cost money. So very, very different concept

0: here. First of all, you're in an apartment. You're not on your own plot. Secondly, if you're in affordable housing or an Andale, which has the same rules, you are compelled to participate as part of the community. And that is the price, let's say, for quite economical housing.
1: Gerard just mentioned a fundamentally Danish concept, the Andel, and it deserves a moment of its own. It's a radically different way of thinking about housing and equity and how we might build fairer systems from the ground up.
0: There's this concept called the Andel, but it translates as part or piece of. So rather than buying your flat, you buy a piece of a bigger thing. So you might have one of those city blocks. They often have up 200 or even 400 apartments in them, but it operates basically as one thing, often set up 100, 150 years before, effectively like a sort of large company of sorts. And you pay a certain amount for the piece, but it's a very small amount because you're not buying it outright. You're sort of buying the right to live there.
2: Okay.
0: If that makes sense.
2: So it's a cooperative?
0: Yes. I'd say, loosely speaking, it's a cooperative. And the cost of living there is both the price of buying your little piece and then you pay a monthly fee, might be $1,000 or $1,500, which is a bit like a sort of larger strata fee. But when I lived in one, for example, 10 or 15 years ago, it was an 80 square metre apartment. At the time, that was probably $1 million apartment in inner Sydney. It was $250,000. So you pay a lot less because you're not buying it. You're just buying the right to live there and then you get involved in the ongoings. So what it means is, and this is very important, while there's two payments, you pay back the bank for your little loan, but you also pay a bigger, let's call it strata fee, to keep it simple. Younger people do have cash, but they, of course, have that dilemma of saving for the deposit. What happens if you only need a deposit of 5 or 10% of $200,000 as opposed to 5 or 10% of $1.5 million? So it actually works for young people because they can get in there, they don't need to save a lot, and they have, often at that point in their working life, enough cash to sort of pay it off. And then as they accumulate wealth, they can go up in the building because they already own a part. So then you're basically on a list. So if a really nice 3 or 4 bedroom one upstairs is going, if you're on the list, they ask you first. Then if you don't want it, they ask the next person.
2: Just to be crystal clear then, I mean, people aren't buying a property. They're buying the right to be in a group-owned property.
0: Exactly. And where it's very clever, and I think something that is very interesting to look into, is because we're talking a lot about build to rent for a whole lot of reasons, largely taxation, so outside my expertise, you know, it's not really something that's going to work terribly well here in terms of affordability, and people still don't own anything. You can rent a build to rent for 30 years and you still own zero. Whereas an Andale, you always own that little bit, and that little bit still has capital appreciation, right? And at some point you can flick over into a normal, let's call it, market apartment.
2: While we're still getting used to apartment living in Australia, in Denmark it's simply the norm, and the city is designed to support it. Another area that our Scandi friends are ahead of the curve on is carbon management. They're serious about reducing their environmental footprint.
0: What the Danes have done is started thinking about what the future would look like if we actually did follow the IPCC recommendations, the Paris Agreement, et cetera, et cetera. And in short, what it says is we all pump out a certain amount of carbon now, and to hit under 1.5 degrees for the sort of climate people listening, we have to reduce that by 95%. Now, if you just prorata that across two buildings, in simple terms, you have to build 95% less building. The paradox is, of course, there are 3 billion people in the world that are homeless. So what that's doing is radically changing the discussion in the construction industry and the architecture industry about, well, how do we build what we need to build while massively reducing the amount of carbon?
2: Yep.
0: That, of course, there's many things, but the simple two might be very innovative new building methods, but a huge focus on renovating. So a simple example would be there are lots of farm areas in Denmark with these big, in a way, old indoor pigsties or cow houses. I can't remember the number now, but there's like thousands of these things. So the question is, well, do we just add more and more to the edge of the city, as we're doing here, or do we renovate all them, for example? So there's a huge renovation project on, and it's becoming very cool. So, and that's important because, of course, here there's a certain thing we aspire to, which obviously underpins the whole single house on a block thing. Whereas there's some architects doing very interesting work that are showing, wow, living in a sort of refurbished industrial building or refurbished rural building is really cool.
1: Mm.
0: And so that's a very recent change, really since COVID.
1: So if you had to take one lesson, let's just say, from the Scandinavian context that you could bring here, what would it be?
0: I think it would be that insistence on affordable housing at a much greater scale. And by that, I'll differentiate again between social housing, where there just are people in society that for various reasons really struggle economically. And again, as a healthy, mature society, we need to look after them. Like that to me is just an absolute. But then there's a whole next group of people, as I mentioned before, by our reckoning of some research we did a few years ago, about 30% of the entire population that actually need affordable housing. The same research said there's another 40% that are also quite uncomfortable and don't really have the types of housing to suit them. That could be multi-generational families, key workers, and only about 30% of people in Sydney actually have an alignment, a healthy alignment between their salary and what their house costs.
1: Yeah.
0: And that's sort of a crazy number. When you think of all the people you walk past on the street, only 3 out of 10 actually have a healthy alignment between salary / income and the cost of their housing.
1: For Anne Rum, the Danish lesson that could help us address our housing crisis comes down to two things: embracing new forms of social collectivity and realising you can live a good life in a smaller space.
3: For me, it's about community, collectivity. What can you do together with other people? And what can you do yourself? How can you get invested in, if not building your own house, then building a community together with the people you live nearby? Live more with sufficient means instead of extravagant means.
1: Phew, that was a big trip, but one packed with insight. Around the world, countries are testing new ideas. They're experimenting with buildings that blend public and private spaces, imagining homes that support residents in practical and sensitive ways. The housing crisis isn't uniquely Australian, but there are practical ideas that are being field-tested right now overseas. They're embracing higher density, designing urban landscapes that redefine what home can be, making home more connected to our work, our schools, and everything in our daily lives, as well as making things more affordable. Next week, it's the final episode of By Design's Homefront series, and we're going to be dreaming big.
4: I was really conscious of particularly women's needs, often to have something where they can move. You know, that housing insecurity is the getting booted out or having to leave in the middle of the night. But what happens if, like a snail, you could take your house with you?
1: By Design and the Homefront series is produced on Gadigal land and the lands of the Wurundjeri people. I'm Anthony Burke. The producer is Siobhan Hunt, with thanks this week to Rachel Bongiorno. Ross Richardson is our sound engineer. The executive producer is Rhiannon Brown. 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While the Homefront is on air, Extraordinary Everyday moves to the podcast, and there's a new episode waiting for you now in the By Design feed. 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
6: 10 to 11 here on ABC Radio National. Jonathan Green with you. We're talking arts and culture, about to slip into Critics' Corner. And here's a question for you. Is Australian musical theatre in crisis? Over the last couple of weeks, two major touring musicals, Waitress and Beetlejuice, both been axed. And that follows some other recent cancellations. Earlier this year, Back to the Future, the musical, that cut its national tour short. Dear Evan Hansen abandoned its Adelaide and Canberra legs. And the blockbuster opera Aida, that's no longer coming to Adelaide in February. Now, these cancellations come amid, well, yes, of course, huge rises in production, in labour and touring costs, and weak box office sales.

0: So where to now? For live musical theatre in Australia, are these shows simply not sustainable? Joining us is actor Natalie Bassingthwaite, a.k.a. Nat Bass. She is the lead in Waitress. Nat, welcome.
1: Thank you so much for having me.
0: When's your final performance in Waitress?
1: The 19th of July.
0: It's a sad moment.
1: Yeah, it really is. You know, to be involved in such a beautiful work and to have the audiences respond, like, honestly, astronomically, like, it's been one of the most heartwarming experiences of my life to feel that you go out there, you give it all, they're loving it, and you think, wow, it's going to finish. That's so strange. Like, if it wasn't great or if it wasn't, like, you know, people weren't enjoying it, you'd be like, oh, well, wasn't a good one. You know, move on. But it's just not that, and I think that's the sad thing.
0: So when you're involved in a production like that, and clearly there have been conversations going on behind the scenes about, you know, does this stack up, what are we going to do, when does that become known to cast and crew?
1: We actually found out, I think, a week ago, to be honest. So I think and I'm not 100% sure on this, but I think the standard thing is you need to give at least 3 weeks' notice.
0: Right.
1: So we found out at the three-week mark, the three-week notice.
0: And what did they say?
1: Look, you know, unfortunately, I mean, it's exactly what's been all over the news, the rising costs in freight and the sustainability of putting on a show like this. Touring it, it's not sustainable. The lack of tickets being purchased across the board. Like, we knew early on that Sydney as a whole, not just our show, but like the market in Sydney wasn't great. So we were all kind of, you know, hush hush behind the scenes going, oh, I bet we won't go as long as we thought. I bet we won't go as long as we thought. But I don't think any of us ever thought that we wouldn't actually go. And, you know, they had to work that out and go, you know, it's millions of dollars to move the set from Melbourne to Sydney. There's other things at play too, which I was talking about to someone the other day is, you know, the climate is so different. People back in the day would purchase tickets 6 months in advance. They didn't want to miss out on whatever. People don't do that anymore. And for producers spending so much money on putting a show in, unless they can kind of be guaranteed that people are going to rock up, it's too risky. You know, and a lot of the producers these days are owned by money men and not really, you know, creative.
0: But you've been playing to good houses. It's not as if there are empty seats.
1: Look, they're not full. Don't get me wrong, they're not full. But I've seen about four shows in the last month in Melbourne, and none of them are full. Like, I'm talking from plays to musical theatre to like anything that I've seen has not been full. It's a bigger problem than just our show, that's for sure.
0: Well, I mean, we know so much about cost of living affecting people and their budgets. It's and obviously musical theatre perhaps is something that you could let go if you were struggling.
1: It is seen as a luxury, isn't it? I think that in a way that's sad because, you know, music is medicine. You know, music helps our mental health. Music helps with loneliness and togetherness and community and humanity. So I think it's sad that it is seen as a luxury. You know, you could go out and buy a pair of shoes for $200 and you get that kind of instant dopamine hit, which Rob Mills was saying to me the other day, you know, and I was like, yeah, it's true. But like to think of spending a similar price on a ticket, you'd be like, nah, that's just a luxury. You know what I mean? But at the same time, if something has to go, then that probably is the thing to go, isn't it? And ticket prices, it is expensive. Yes, you can get cheaper tickets, but if you're thinking of taking a whole family out, it can seem like an astronomical night out, you know? So that's where I think government needs to come in and support, a bit like they do in the UK with that kind of modelling.
0: Well, that's look, you took to social media, you popped a video up in which you said the arts are dying in this country.
1: Yeah.
0: So, I mean, that's a big call, but it's hard from what you describe there.
1: Yeah.
0: Other than without, you know, government support in some form, it's hard to see how this can be rearranged to make things work.
1: Well, I think producers don't want to take the risk because it is too risky. Artists are like, I can't put my life on the line if I, you know, like put it this way, we had some of the people in our show have just come off Back to the Future. Now, Back to the Future was booked for 18 months and it only lasted a few months and then it was cancelled. You know, and then
0: so they say no to a whole lot of other work potentially over that period.
1: That's the thing. Like everyone says no, everyone moves their lives around, and then luckily enough, you know, a few of them got on this show, and now it's cancelled again. And like, it's not sustainable for artists, crew, or musicians either. So something bigger needs to happen. And I definitely think without government support, I can't see it happening. But also the conversation last week with Equity was like, yes, if that, you know, 40% tax break, you know, happens, which would be amazing. It also needs to keep the producers accountable as well, that that needs to go back to artists, musicians and crew as well. If shows were to fold, then, you know, 3 weeks' notice isn't long enough for people to get other jobs.
0: Yeah. So a tax break for producers to help them with those costs of mounting the show and an obligation within that to, yes, do it and do it with local talent and all those other things.
1: Yeah, exactly. But also, you know, like, I think people forget that, like, theatre brings so much to the economy. We're talking restaurants, we're talking shopping. People fly into, you know, certain states to watch a show and they go out and things like that. I also think there needs to be a new way of promoting and marketing and all that. Like, the times are different. People don't, like I said, people don't buy tickets in advance. They buy tickets on the spot. So what are the incentives to make it more appealing? Like, do we do collaborations with airlines and restaurants and hotels and a ticket and everyone takes a piece of the pie, but it's not, everyone's not, you know, out of pocket as much either? There needs to be a different way of how people are buying tickets isn't the same. So what are we doing about that too?
0: And you've got a great perspective on this. I mean, such a long career, Izzy, in Neighbours, of course, but on stage, Rent, Grease, Footloose, Chicago, you've done the canon that.
1: Yeah.
0: What's next for you?
1: You know, I'm really genuinely excited to come home and just be with my family. Like, I've been away since the end of March and I've only been home twice. My kids have come down to me and I've also been touring with the Rogue Traders because we've just released a new album. So it's not like I haven't seen them or anything like that. I'm just really looking forward to some time off. We have our last-ish leg of the tour in Queensland and Adelaide for Rogue Traders, and then, you know, some more stuff with the album. And yeah, I don't really know. I think I really, a bit like everyone else, it's kind of shocked me a lot, this situation again, because it's not new. It's happening across the board. And I do have a bit of a fire in my belly. Like, I was definitely sad at first and sad for many reasons. But I think the biggest ones, that beautiful stories aren't getting to be told and to be shared, and people, you know, that felt really sad to me, and also my co-workers of just losing work time and time again. I feel really fortunate that, you know, I do film, I do television, I do music and whatever. So I'm not as concerned for myself.
0: But hard for a lot of people.
1: I'm concerned for the younger generation, honestly. Yeah. And just like, where do they go now? Like, no producers are, I think it's kind of, there's going to be dead theatres, like, you know, for the next 6 months across, you know, Adelaide's been cancelled and Sydney's been cancelled. Perth doesn't get, it's wild. And it's not just theatre either. It's also festivals and music as a whole. You know, it's a very strange time. And I know we will come back because that's, you know, swings and roundabouts. That's the way of the world as well.
0: But for now.
1: For now, it's super tough. And a little fire in my belly is like, oh, I just want to help be a part of making that change, you know, for the younger generation.
0: Well, Nat, thank you. Thank you for sparing us some time. And it's tough news, but let's hope things turn, and maybe there will be, as you say, some support.
1: Yeah, and 2 weeks left, way too long. It's like one of the most beautiful shows, honestly. Like, it really is. And go to any show.
0: Natalie Bassingthwaite, go to a show.
2: ABC News. Hello, I'm Simon Lauder. Striker Follerin Balogun is in the USA lineup in its round of 16 clash against Belgium at Soccer's World Cup. He's been cleared to play after having a one-match ban for a red card, suspended for 12 months after intervention from Donald Trump, although FIFA says the US president had no bearing on the decision. Belgium was leading 2-1 at halftime in Seattle. SBS commentator David Stowell mentioned the controversy as Balogun ran out onto the pitch.
3: The headline team news is that following Balogun starts for the USA, his one-match ban for a red card in the round of 32 having been suspended. He takes his place in an unchanged lineup from the victory over Bosnia and Herzegovina.
2: The US State Department says it monitored a nuclear-capable test missile launched by China yesterday. It was fired over multiple Pacific countries and appears to have landed in waters near Tuvalu. The head of Taiwan's National Security Council has also posted an image that shows the missile arcing across Micronesia and Melanesia.

0: Washington is urging Beijing to engage in meaningful arms control discussions. The launch came just after Australian and Fijian prime ministers signed the Ocean of Peace Pact, obliging either country to respond if the other comes under military attack. But the defence industry minister, Pat Conroy, says China had been planning the test for a while.
1: We've been monitoring a Chinese Navy task force group that was involved in tracking the launch, and that's been in movement for quite some time. So I think it's more likely to be coincident rather than linked, but obviously that's ultimately a question for the Chinese government.
0: The ABC understands Australian employees of Microsoft will be caught up in newly announced cuts to its global workforce. The tech giant has laid off 4,800 employees, which account for roughly 2.1% of its workforce. Microsoft Australia employs around 3,000 people across six offices. It's unclear which divisions or locations will be impacted. Microsoft's chief people officer has told employees the roles are not being replaced by AI. The Queensland Premier has doubled down on plans to rebuild Bundaberg's troubled Paradise Dam, despite its operator advising against the move. The Board of Sunwater wrote to the government earlier this year advising it to dump the $4.4 billion project, labelling it grossly disproportionate. But Premier David Crisafulli says it's important for the region and plans are pressing ahead.
2: When we make a promise, we mean it and we'll fulfil it. And the second is I want to give confidence to anyone who is in this region to know that there is a bright future for the region and there is water security. Whether or not you farm, whether or not you're in manufacturing, whether or not you want to buy a home, you need to know that the future of water security is secure.
0: The Transport Workers Union is demanding better protection for delivery drivers, with many losing thousands of dollars in a sophisticated scam over the last 12 months. The union says fake customers contact drivers to place orders and then call back, pretending to be support staff, telling them the order's been cancelled.

0: Emergency services are waiting. They say the man is not negotiating with them and is refusing to come down. Police say there's no threat to the public or road users. Australian tennis player Alex de Minaur feels his goals are starting to slip away after he failed to reach an eighth Grand Slam quarterfinal. The world number six lost 7-5, 7-6, 6-3 to ninth seed Flavio Cobolli in the fourth round at Wimbledon. De Minaur has lost all seven of his Grand Slam quarterfinal appearances and would have faced the world number 114 if he'd won. The Australian says he's starting to lose belief.
1: The goals, the beliefs, the dreams that you have, they kind of start fading away, or they feel a little bit further away than when they once were. Like, I feel like a couple of years ago, I was definitely closer to that. Now it just feels like I'm getting a little bit further away from those dreams.
0: Cobolli will face Arthur Ferry in the quarterfinals. ABC News.
2: National. Jonathan Green with you until 3 this afternoon. Hilary Harper taking a few hard-earned days off. Here's a provocative, but I think it's a rather beautiful idea. What changes if we grant rivers some notion of personhood? Maybe even, and this has happened in New Zealand, for example, and elsewhere, maybe if we gave rivers status as a legal individual. That's in Big Ideas after 12 today, a panel of Indigenous thinkers bringing life to our waterways. 6 after 11, let's get stuck into some global roaming first, with your daily breakfast wrap to follow. In this series of your favourite episodes from the Global Roaming Vault, today we're rethinking Australian foreign policy. How can Australia be more agile in an ever-shifting global theatre? Seasoned diplomat, policy advisor and academic Peter Varghese's conversation with Hamish McDonald and Geraldine Doogue, it's just as relevant today as it was when it was recorded. And yes, he has had things to say about AUKUS.
3: Hi there, and welcome back to your favourite and most thought-provoking episodes of Global Roaming. I'm Hamish McDonald. I'm off on assignment this week. Geraldine is on a very well-deserved break. Our question for you, though, on this episode is how successful and fit for purpose is Australia's foreign policy? How can we as a country be more agile in an ever-shifting global theatre? These are some of the themes canvassed during our conversation with the seasoned diplomat, policy advisor, turned academic, Peter Varghese. To begin, a reminder of some of the ideas, politics and rhetoric swirling around foreign policy in modern Australia. This is Global Roaming.
4: I've always been of the view that in this country, we Australians must make our own luck.
5: We either have the most or the second most reserves of critical minerals in the world.
6: We do care about action on global warming and climate change.
7: They are Delulu with no Salulu, Mr. Speaker.
8: You are so damn lucky that I won that election, I'm telling you.
9: I mean, Australia is quite capable of defending itself. We don't need to be basically a pair of shoes hanging out the American backside.
10: I think we're approaching the culminating point of our complacency.
11: It's everyone picking up these threads that they can grab that will eventually make sure that we have the future that we demand.
12: Here today to take us in a totally different direction is the marvellous Peter Varghese.
3: He's currently the Chancellor of the University of Queensland, but before that he had a long career in the public service, where he last served as the Secretary of the Department of Foreign Affairs and Trade. And during this mini-series, we're encouraging all of our guests to genuinely roam with their thinking. So we're actually handing the floor to them to kick off each episode.
12: So Peter Varghese, welcome to Global Roaming, and we'll let you take it away now with your thoughts.
13: Well, it's a pleasure to be with both of you. Thank you so much. Look, in foreign policy, Australia has indeed been the lucky country. For the last 8 decades, we've had the good fortune of an alliance with the global hegemon and an international order which promoted trade liberalisation, open markets, liberal democratic values. And as a country which can neither buy nor bully its way in the world, this was tailor-made for Australia. Sadly, those days are now over. US global primacy is fading. The architect of the post-war liberal international order no longer believes in it, Open economies are seen as vulnerable. The Washington consensus on free markets is dead.

Globalization is slowing and a new protectionism under the guise of national resilience is on the rise. In short, we face a bonfire of certainties. Now, it's tempting to blame President Trump for all this, but the unravelling of old certainties reflects deeper structural factors, including in the US body politic, and they have large consequences for the three pillars of Australian foreign policy: alliance, region, and multilateralism. Trump is both an aberration and a turning point. He does not signal the new normal in the US, but nor will the US return to its pre-Trump foreign policy. Trump is the centre of attention, but in a policy sense, he's becoming increasingly irrelevant. By that, I don't mean that he doesn't matter. He has real power, so he clearly matters. But he thrives on the peripheral, on image and manufactured drama. He has no policy core, no coherent grand strategy, and even when he announces a policy, who knows how long it'll last. There is, however, a very serious consequence of this policy frippery, an erosion of trust. So even if Trump reverses direction in the lead-up to the US midterm elections, or even if the next president returns to something that looks like normal transmission, no one can be sure that another Trump won't come along. What we are now seeing is a loss of strategic confidence in the US. We won't see allies ripping up their alliance, but they're all quietly saying to themselves, we can no longer rely on the US, and we better factor that into our policy repositioning. We're all looking at Plan B, even if we do not admit it or yet know what it is. What we're seeing is not the eclipse of US power, which will be around for a long time, but the beginning of the end of US leadership. That is Trump's legacy, the ultimate irony for a president that ran on a platform of making America great again. For Australia, this means a less sentimental, more transactional view of the alliance. Abandoning the alliance would be an act of self-harm, but assuming the alliance remains unchanged is an act of self-delusion. We should leverage the many advantages of the alliance in terms of access to military technology, intelligence, and deterrence, but the idea that the alliance is a guarantor of our security is no longer credible, if ever it were. We must return to a Defence of Australia strategy which does not assume the US cavalry will always come to our defence. We must finally bury Forward Defence 2.0. Whatever concerns Trump presents for foreign policy, the bigger question is what he means for the character of the US political system. The one thing that would end the alliance is if the US ceased to be a liberal democracy. Trump is succeeding where 80 years of anti-Americanism failed. He is creating a moral equivalence with authoritarian powers. Left unattended, it will leave Australia stuck between a Leninist autocracy in China and an illiberal United States. That's a lonely position, so let us all hope that the American genius for self-correction prevails. Trump is bending US democracy, but he has not broken it. But even if the US pulls back from the domestic brink, which I believe it will, where will it land on the most consequential strategic issue of our time, the US-China relationship? Trump has an essentially unilateralist view of the world. He believes that the US holds the most leverage and that it does not need allies to bolster US power. Indeed, allies should instead pay for the privilege of riding on the coattails of US primacy. By contrast, Australia's interests are best served by a US-led collective balancing of China. Without the heft of the US, there can be no balancing of China, but a unilateral US balancing of China risks failure as China's power increases and the US margin of predominance narrows. A unilateral balancing of China pushes Australia, as well as Japan, India, and Korea to the margins, and if it fails, it would leave China immeasurably stronger and Australia trapped in a Chinese sphere of influence. This risk should push us to deepen our regional relationships. Our key bilateral relationships are with Japan, Indonesia, India, and Korea. But Southeast Asia, more broadly, is equally important because it is our strategic hinterland, as is the Pacific, but in a different way. We need urgently to reverse the decline in our Asia literacy, evidenced by the collapse in the study of important Asian languages such as Indonesian. We need to shift the demand curve.

0: for Asia literacy, and only business can really move that dial. In the Pacific, we should hold firm to being the partner of first choice, even if in the long term that gets much harder as China's capacity to outbid us grows. The only significant regional country with which we can realistically forge an alliance-like relationship is Japan. The others can be stronger strategic partners, but not allies. India is committed to strategic autonomy, which leaves no room for alliance relationships, and is also moving towards an illiberal democracy. Multi-alignment, the new version of non-alignment, is also at the heart of Indonesian foreign policy, and Korea is likely to move down a more independent path, possibly with nuclear weapons. Now, none of this prevents us from forging deeper strategic partnerships with India, Indonesia, and Korea. Indeed, the recently announced security agreement with Indonesia provides a model for just that. It recognizes shared interests, but also accepts the reality that a strategic partnership is not an exclusive relationship. We are entering into a world of, one commentator has described, as limited liability partnerships. As to multilateralism, the third pillar of Australian foreign policy, it is not dead. It survives in the UN and international and regional organizations. But global multilateralism is for now in suspended animation and cannot be revived for as long as the US stands outside it. Constructing a global system without the US is a fool's errand, and nor is it in our interests for China to position itself as the successor to US multilateral leadership. So for now, the best we can do in the multilateral front is to save as much of the furniture as possible. Crucially, we need to work over time to build a new global consensus on the merits of an open economy to replace the Washington consensus. Our focus should be on building up regional plus arrangements, securing the broadest possible membership without dropping standards. We should also drop a geopolitical veto on China's membership of trade arrangements. Geopolitical vetoes in trade agreements ultimately work against both trade and security interests. If all of this sounds daunting, we should have more confidence in our ability to adapt and adjust. Australia has been successful in navigating shifting power balances, as we did in the pivot from the UK to the US, and as we have demonstrated in building our regional relationships and repositioning our economy to take advantage of the Asia growth story. Australia must make its own luck in foreign policy. We must overcome our strategic anxiety and fear of abandonment. We will not be a lonely country, but more than ever before in our history, we have to rely on ourselves and sharpen the skills we need to make our own way in a very different world.
1: Well, G. Peter, thank you so much. A great deal to wrestle with there. But let me just remind listeners, you are listening to ABC Radio National's Global Roaming with me, Geraldine Doogue.
2: And with me, Hamish McDonald. We're exploring new ideas for Australia, things that we might be able to do to survive, perhaps even thrive, in this more complicated world.
1: And presenting his ideas just now was former diplomat and University of Queensland Chancellor Peter Varghese. Now, Peter, I think what we've discovered on Global Roaming, to our delight, is that there is a growing appetite for international affairs. But, you know, I do wonder, I hate the term the pub test, but what you're presenting there, how would you present it to the Australian people? Do you want them to be sort of alert and alarmed? What is it that you want of them, let alone the decision makers?
0: Well, I think we need to engender a sense in the community, I'm talking now about the broader community, that we are entering into a very different world and that for Australia that means we're going to have to make some significant adjustments. You know, I call it the bonfire of certainties. We can no longer rely on all of the things that have delivered our prosperity and our security over the last 8 decades. So that means we have to strengthen our economy, and it's a very important for Australians to understand that our economy needs to be much more resilient, much more adaptable, and much stronger than it is today. And it's very important for Australians to understand that we're going to have to make our own way in the world more and more, at least a lot more than we did in the past. So I don't think, that is necessarily a surprising thought if you want to take it into a pub. I mean, I think the Australian community does have a sense that the ground is shifting from under our feet, but I think they're looking for a greater measure of guidance, of certainty about how we actually deal with it.
2: Peter, I'm just thinking about places that I've travelled to this year for filming and telling various stories, places like Taiwan or even Poland or Finland, for example. They're quite proximate to conflict. The citizenry is very alive to the possibility of either invasion or interference within their domestic politics. And so as a result of that, you get this huge civil resilience and awareness and desire to understand and grapple with these issues. Now, you can understand why an Australian leader might not want to scare the population about what is ahead. How do you get that balance right?
0: Well, Hamish, I think historically we've had anxiety without the proximity, that's what we're going to have to grapple with into the future. I mean, Australia historically has been a pretty strategically anxious nation, even if our assessment of why that should be the case has often been wrong-headed. So, you know, we're moving now into a world which is going to be much more complicated, which won't have the simplicities of a Cold War strategic era, which is likely to get much more multipolar, although not as rapidly, I think, as many commentators believe. And importantly, a world where economic interactions from which we have benefited hugely are now moving in the wrong direction.
1: Now, I thought we had a strong economy, you know, and we've got this huge build-up of capital that with sort of phenomenal, it's astonishing everybody, in the superannuation system. So that's going to make us, that's giving us a lot of heft that we didn't actually realise we were going to have. So what are you getting at there? What do you want that looks more, I mean, we've got inflation, but so has everybody, more or less. You know, what do you want?
0: Well, Geraldine, we have a strong economy, but I think the question is, will it remain a strong economy? And we are facing, I think, some significant structural challenges in our economy. I mean, the whole productivity question goes to the heart of this. I mean, why is it that Australia's productivity trajectory has been heading in the wrong direction for now a very considerable period of time? You don't fix a productivity deficit without, in my view, significant structural changes. And I think we're in a period of complacency economically. It's a bit reminiscent of the late 1970s when people had the sense that the economy was heading in the wrong direction and potentially could be seriously off the rails. They kind of had a broad idea of what needed to be done, but the political system at the time was incapable of actually implementing big changes. Now, we were saved from that period by a subsequent decade and more of serious economic reform.
1: That was the Hawke-Keating reforms.
0: And into the Howard years as well.
1: Yeah.
0: But I don't get the sense that our system currently is geared up to go down a path of significant reform.
1: You think that really affects foreign policy, do you?
0: Oh, absolutely, absolutely. Because ultimately, you know, you pursue your international interests on the basis of your attributes. And if you have a weak economy or a weakening economy, it has huge implications, not just for your immediate economic interests. It has implications for the way in which you're perceived in the region, and it has implications for your capability to develop the sort of strategic and defence force structure that you're going to need. So, you know, you don't have to be Marxist about this, but the economy lies at the centre of a lot of things.
2: Peter, I'm curious about your notion that we are constantly craving certainty You've referenced the American alliance frequently during this, but not AUKUS, I noticed.

0: So I wonder how you think we should come at a big question like AUKUS, the huge spend, as well as all of the geopolitical complications that come along with it, in the broader picture that you're saying we've got to confront.
1: Well, I think the issue for AUKUS, and I'm an AUKUS sceptic, is what is the underlying strategic rationale for what is a very, very expensive defence project? And really, this goes to the heart of how we rearrange and realign our interests for a very different world. Because in my view, if we don't get the defence of Australia right, we will get very little right, not just in our defence policy, but also in our foreign policy. If we continue to believe that we are incapable of defending ourselves, we will handcuff ourselves to a series of decisions which may not in the end be in our long-term interests. So I'm not making the case that we should be completely self-sufficient in our defence policy. What I am saying is, we need a force structure which is designed with the defence of Australia as its core objective. Now, that is going to require us doing things a bit differently to what we currently do. For instance, I think it will require Australia to have a stronger deterrent capability, including missile capabilities. But AUKUS, at the end of the day, is, to my mind, Exhibit A in Forward Defence 2.0.
2: Yes.
1: It is basically saying that our strategic interests are best served by dealing with issues as far away from the Australian continent as possible and under the leadership of the United States.
0: So for listeners, what you mean by that, though, is a more proximate defence of Australia, not necessarily worrying about the question of Taiwan or patrolling the maritime areas in the South China Sea. This is not necessarily part of the strategic defence of Australia, in your view, or shouldn't be.
1: Yes, a more proximate defence of Australia. I think a better understanding of the advantages that our geography gives us. I mean, this idea that distance has been obliterated by technology, I think, is complete nonsense. I mean, just look at the military challenges of crossing the Taiwan Strait, which is not it's not a huge body of water, but distance still matters. So here we are with a continental geography, a G20 economy, and a set of relationships with the United States and others that add to our deterrent capability. I mean, that should give us a measure of confidence in our ability to defend Australia.
2: I wonder about countries like India and Indonesia and Korea that you do emphasise as countries Australians need to form deeper strategic partnerships with, but you say they won't amount to alliances. But, I mean, how could we deepen those ties beyond where they are now? That's obviously a crucially important story that has to be told again to the Australian people, doesn't it? So that it doesn't remain just sort of abstract among diplomats?
1: Well, I think you deepen those ties in a multidimensional way. So there are opportunities open to us to deepen the ties in a defence strategic sense. And I think, you know, the Indonesia agreement is pointing in the right direction. I think there are opportunities for us to significantly uplift our economic engagement with the region, and in particular for us to develop a much stronger investment relationship with Asia, which is currently dominated by really a goods export relationship. And, you know, there are opportunities in a handful of regional countries to also deepen our community to community ties, not least through the existence of diasporas. So this is all about creating multi-textured relationships which give us a bit of resilience. And none of them in and of themselves is going to be the answer, but taken together, you know, it's whether you call it lattice work or some other analogy, it does give Australia a measure of stability in an uncertain time.
0: Peter, we've talked about this a few times throughout the year on Global Roaming, the opportunity for Australia in terms of diplomacy in the region and multi

0: Naturalism, the role for us. You know, we've heard various voices from around the world say this is a moment actually for Australia to step up. And I'm curious about whether you think we are taking advantage of the moment, if this whole series is about opportunity. I hosted an event recently with Sharon Lewin from the Doherty Institute, one of the world's leading voices when it comes to HIV and AIDS. And she told me about the huge gap that is being created by the withdrawal of the US from providing the funding, providing the supports for HIV and AIDS support, particularly in the South Pacific. And her argument was that for countries like Australia, there is an enormous opportunity to step forward into the leadership roles. And in fact, countries right across the region are crying out for us to do that, but we're not really stepping up into the moment. What's your view, and could we be grabbing this vacation of America from this position in a better way?
1: Well, I think the US under Trump is leaving an enormous gap in our region, whether you look at aid expenditure or whether you look at the state of US research funding. I mean, all of these have big flow-on implications for the region. Now, obviously, we can't completely fill that gap because we just don't have the resources to do it. I think there is more that we can do. There's more that we can do on the development assistance front. There's certainly more that we can do in terms of the depth of our research relationships in the region and the state of our sort of educational network in the region. But ultimately, this is not a gap that is fillable by Australia. And whether we have the prospect of using this to exert a greater degree of multilateral leadership, I think, is a much more complicated question, because multilateral leadership at the end can't get too far ahead of the realities of power and commitment. And at the moment, we don't have an alignment on the multilateral front between the power of the United States and the other big players and what is required.
2: This is what is so interesting about you, Peter. Just when I think listeners might have thought, oh, he'll say 100% to everything that we put to him, you behave like the true diplomat that you are and say, you know, be careful how you aim. Aim high, but be aware of your limitations. Look, thank you so much, Peter. I'm sure listeners will very much enjoy challenging, but terrific. Now, before we let you go, can you give us, our listeners, a recommendation, please, something to read, watch or listen to?
1: Well, let me quickly give you two. For a book, it's a big book, The Golden Road by William Dalrymple, which traces India's influence through commerce and culture and philosophy and maths over a 13th century period for the first sort of 13 centuries. Quite a remarkable book. And I'll mention a podcast, if I may.
2: It's probably our competitor, but go ahead.
1: and that is one that Joe Walker has done with Hugh White, which I think is titled "Why Great Powers Sleepwalk to War." It's an extended conversation with Hugh about the 11 books that shaped his worldview. But the most interesting thing about it is not so much the contents of the books. It's the lessons that we can learn from history at a time when historical amnesia, or even worse, historical nostalgia, seems to govern the way the big powers are operating.
2: Dear us, so what's the podcast actually called? Do you know that?
1: It's the Joe Walker podcast.
2: It's the Joe Walker podcast. Oh,
1: yeah.
2: I should know
1: this,
2: obviously.
1: He does sort of long, really sort of lengthy interviews.
0: Peter Varghese, thank you very much.
1: My pleasure, Hamish and Geraldine. And keep up your good broadcasting.
2: We'll try.
0: Well, it's pretty interesting, isn't it, how relevant this episode is, even sometime after it was first broadcast. The conversation about AUKUS particularly. It neatly sets up our next episode of the Getting Lucky series, dealing with security threats. The Lowy Institute's Lydia Khalil is on our next episode. I'm Hamish McDonald. The email address is global.roaming@abc.net.au. See you next time.

0: New inspiration from ABC Books. The Outrageous Good Fortune of Living is a guide for the curious, the questioning, the grateful, and the hopeful. How can we build a world that embraces all paths to the divine, however we define it and however we live it? Lee Kaufman says, even in our turbulent times, this book will leave you calmer and inspired. The Outrageous Good Fortune of Living by Jackie Bailey. 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
1: 25 to 12, ABC Radio National, Jonathan Green with you. Just sleep in, maybe had an early encounter with vigorous exercise and therefore missed this morning's RN Breakfast. Well, fear not. Here's Brooke Young with the Breakfast Wrap.
2: From Gadigal Country, I'm Brooke Young, and today on the Breakfast Wrap, a Trump card versus a red card. The US president confirms he's asked the head of FIFA to review a US player's suspension ahead of today's game against Belgium.
3: How do you penalise them for a game that hasn't been played yet? It's very unfair. You can't do that. So all I did was ask for a review. I didn't say you have to do this. This man is a smart, tough man, Gianni Infantino.
2: You'll hear from a FIFA whistleblower, and safe to say, she was not impressed. Back home, and Pacific leaders have condemned China's test firing of an intercontinental ballistic missile.
4: This has been a destabilising event and certainly has drawn criticism from countries in the Pacific.
2: You'll hear from Minister for Pacific Island Affairs and Defence Industry, Pat Conroy. And Meta has fronted the Royal Commission into anti-Semitism. So what role do these social media giants play in tackling online hate?
5: People are consuming extreme and violence-inciting content without knowing that most of it's actually illegal.
2: All that coming up from the Radio National Breakfast team. This is The Breakfast Wrap. Well, the world football governing body FIFA has long told European nations to keep politics out of football. But now, the organisation itself has been accused of bowing to political pressure by lifting a one-match ban against the US's top striker, Folarin Balogun. Balogun received a red card and a one-game ban for stepping awkwardly on the ankle of a Bosnia and Herzegovina player last week in one of the more controversial and consequential decisions of the tournament. That is, until Donald Trump personally asked FIFA boss Gianni Infantino to review the decision, and the ban has now been suspended.
3: I understand sports really well, and that wasn't a foul. That wasn't even an infraction. Two great athletes crashed into each other and got entangled. And this referee, who is a little bit suspect, if you check his past, he made a call that nobody could believe, even people on the other side.
2: Donald Trump declaring there that he knows more about the sport than FIFA-appointed referees, bearing in mind he said in that same press conference that he didn't know a red card meant suspension. Well, those comments didn't land too well with Benita Messiades, a former Football Federation Australia leader who investigated FIFA corruption in her book Whatever It Takes, The Inside Story of the FIFA Way. She was up early watching the Spain and Portugal game this morning and gave Radio National Breakfast her take on Mr. Trump's intervention.
6: I think we could probably summarise it by saying that red cards have gone the way of the rules-based order because it's just... There's only been one other incident of it in World Cup history, and that was in 1962, which was later proven to be a case of corruption where that happened. And it's just unprecedented for a red card to be suspended from a leading player in one of the host countries. It's just unheard of.
7: Well, what does it mean for the tournament? So this is a striker from the USA team, and USA is trying to stay still in the tournament.
6: I think it could call into question the whole integrity of the tournament, particularly if the US go on to bigger and better things in it. They've certainly gone a lot further than they have in a long time. The irony in this also is that Folarin Balogun is actually a birthright citizen.
7: That's right. He's from the UK originally.
6: Exactly. Only a few weeks ago, Trump wouldn't have wanted him at all. So I think that... It does call into question the integrity of the tournament, and I think what this clearly does is shines a light on the governance of FIFA. Whether it's a red card or not is almost beyond you know, that's really not the issue here. The issue is about the governance of FIFA and the fact that a powerful person in the President of the United States can call the President of FIFA and ask for a review of a decision or have a decision overturned. That just shouldn't happen. We all, as fans, have issues that, with referees and the decisions they make on the field. But we also understand those decisions are taken on the field and they stay on the field and we accept it.
7: How would you describe the relationship between the US president and FIFA? Previously, we had this FIFA Peace Prize that was presented to Donald Trump. What do we know?
6: Well, Infantino has spent the past few years trying to get closer and closer to Trump, and he's obviously done so. He's awarded him a peace prize. He's not done what a FIFA president should have done when the referee was banned from entering the United States, and that is stand up for his referee for the World Cup. He allowed Iran to have to go to and stay in Mexico rather than stay in the US, which was where their games were based. So Infantino's shown time after time after time that he's more willing to curry favour with the President of the United States than actually stand up for the sport that he represents.
7: What sort of reaction have we had from the Belgian team and also from UEFA, which is the European Association? What have they had to say about all of this?
6: Well, Belgium FA has said that they're going to take all possible options. And the reality is that prior to the kickoff of the game at 10 o'clock, there's not much that they can do. The time has been so short. And that's why I said this is really an issue of governance, because what they can do is play a long game here and call in the resources of UEFA and the other member associations of UEFA to take this issue further in terms of the governance and the running of FIFA. Overnight, I've noticed that other football associations, particularly in Europe, have come in and supported Belgium, particularly Norway, Switzerland, and I think others will get behind them because those who care about the game and the integrity of the game, and putting aside, as I said, that referees will always make decisions that a lot of us don't agree with, you should not be able to change the course of a game through a powerful person making a phone call to the president of an international sporting body.
7: Is this story over?
6: I don't think so. And particularly when, you know, and this will depend on what happens with the United States and what's going to happen in a few hours' time when these two teams take the field. But it's also no surprise. I mean, the President of the United States was not able to accept the election in 2020, so it's no surprise that he can't accept a decision of a referee.
2: That's Bonita Mercieres, a former Football Federation Australia leader who investigated FIFA corruption, speaking with Sally Sara. Well, this theme of countries collectively condemning bad behaviour has also found its way into the Pacific this morning. Australia and other Pacific nations have called out China's test firing of a nuclear-capable intercontinental ballistic missile in the Pacific Ocean yesterday. It came just after Australia signed a defence deal with Fiji as part of Prime Minister Anthony Albanese's Pacific diplomacy blitz this week. But Pat Conroy, Minister for Pacific Island Affairs and Defence Industry, told Radio National Breakfast that he doesn't necessarily believe that these test launches from China were a direct response to that Australian-Fiji Vivale Pact.
8: This has been planned for longer than that, to be honest. We've been monitoring a Chinese Navy task force group that was involved in tracking the launch, and that's been in movement for quite some time. So I think it's more likely to be coincident rather than linked, but obviously that's ultimately a question for the Chinese government.
7: A spokesperson for China's Navy said the test launch complies with international law and international practice. In Australia's view, is that a correct summary of what's happened here?
8: No, it's not, to be honest. This has been a destabilising event and certainly has drawn criticism from countries in the Pacific and Asia. Secondly, it's not consistent with the Hague Convention on

0: ballistic missile testing, which would require more notice and greater information provided to countries. So we would continue to call on China to abide by the Hague Convention, which provides sort of instructions or guidance on how to do these sorts of tests.
1: Has the Australian government spoken directly to the Chinese government at a ministerial level about its concerns over the ballistic missile test in the Pacific?
0: Well, I'm not going to disclose every communication various levels of government have. We have communicated with the Chinese government and will continue to do so. They obviously informed the Australian government about the test before they did it with insufficient notice, to be honest, but they did provide that notice.
1: How far in advance of the tests was Australia notified? Was it only a matter of hours? Is that a fair assessment?
0: Yes, that's a fair assessment.
1: What do you think about that?
0: Well, we don't think it's world's best practice. Best practice is to follow the Hague Convention, which it has longer notice, also provides information about a probable flight paths, where the missile is expected to land, things like that that actually provide a lot more transparency. We've been very clear that we're seeing the biggest military build-up in our region since World War II, and it's not been accompanied by sufficient transparency. And so this is another example of that sort of event occurring.
1: Are you concerned this test could act as a deterrent to other Pacific nations considering security agreements with Australia?
0: No, I'm not, Sally. This is something that can destabilise the region, but it doesn't take away from our efforts to implement what the Pacific leaders have called for, which is Pacific security to come from within the Pacific. And you're seeing that in action right now with the Oceans of Peace Alliance announced by the two Prime Ministers, Albanese and Rambuka, yesterday, building on the alliance with PNG that will come into force on Wednesday when Prime Minister Marape visits Brisbane with Prime Minister Albanese. What you're seeing from the Albanese Labor government is a significant elevation in our relationships with the Pacific family and working together to advance our mutual interests. And that's why we've doubled the number of alliances Australia has had prior to 2 years ago, and they've been with Pacific countries. Australia is safer and more secure now because of what we're doing in the Pacific.
1: Do China's actions make it more or less likely that a regional security alliance will form, like the one proposed by Solomon Islands PM Matthew Wale?
0: Oh, look, I think that's a question for each individual Pacific country. We made it very clear that we turn up, we listen to Pacific priorities and act on them. And if one of the priorities of the Pacific leaders and the people is a regional treaty along the lines Prime Minister Wale has described, we're up for that. But we're getting on with talking to each individual country in the region about what we can do to support their hopes and aspirations, whether it's the Vavale Treaty we've just signed with Fiji that will help support their aspirations around health, education, people-to-people links, growing their economy, or the Nakamal we signed with Vanuatu only last week, or the work we've done with Tuvalu, Nauru or PNG. We're massively elevating our relationship with the region because our peace and prosperity depend upon a peaceful and stable Pacific.
1: You're in Ankara representing Australia at the NATO Leaders Summit. What's your focus this week?
0: My focus will be a couple of key messages. One, every war now is global in nature. So a war between Russia and Ukraine has massive impacts in our region. The conflict in the Middle East obviously had implications. So my main message is there's no such thing as a limited regional war. They all have global implications, and therefore the globe should act collectively to try and prevent them. My second message is that Australia is significantly increasing our defence spending to match the strategic environment we're in. And thirdly, that we're really interested in deepening our industrial collaboration with NATO countries. That means we'll get more work done on getting advanced equipment for the Australian Defence Force, but also more job opportunities for local industry.
2: Pat Conroy is the Minister for Pacific Island Affairs and Defence Industry. Well, to hear the reaction from the other side of the political aisle, James Patterson, Shadow Defence Minister and Liberal Senator for Victoria, joined the program. And Sally began by asking him,
1: do you believe this was a direct response from China to the deal that was signed between Australia and Fiji? What do you make of the timing?
3: No, I think it's unlikely that it was directly responsive to that, because military exercises like these take weeks, if not months, in planning. However, I think it is consistent with the People's Republic of China's approach to the region, which is not only destabilising and unwelcome, but also threatening.

0: and coercive. And part of the reason why they undertake these tests is for the demonstration effect. They want Pacific Island nations, they want countries like Australia and others in the region to know they are capable of exercises like these. And the reason why is they want to intimidate people in the region. And we should be very clear that we won't be intimidated by it.
1: A spokesperson for China's Navy said the test launch complied with international law and international practice. Did it, in your view?
0: No, I share the concerns that Pat Conroy just aired on your program, that it is not consistent with best practice, that there was very minimal notice given of just a couple of hours and very little details given about where it would be fired from and where it would be fired to. It's not how the professional men and women in the Australian Defence Force exercise. The only thing you can say is that at least gave more notice than their previous live firing exercise in the Tasman Sea, when the People's Liberation Army Navy circumnavigated Australia, and they gave no notice at all, which required commercial aircraft to divert their routes to avoid the firing range.
1: Are you satisfied with the federal government's response to this test so far?
0: Yes, I am so far. I think they've made it clear that Australia does not welcome and does not approve of this conduct. And I think it's important that the PRC understands Australia's perspective. I think we would be within our rights to seek an explanation from the PRC about why they conducted this in the way they did and the time they did. And I think we'd also be within our rights to make representations, not just on our own behalf, but on behalf of our Pacific family, because the Pacific has made it very clear they want to be a conflict-free zone. They also want to be a nuclear-free zone.
1: The signing of the agreement yesterday between Australia and Fiji, a Chinese foreign ministry spokesperson said that, quote, China doesn't engage in geopolitical rivalry or seek selfish political gains, and it's hoped that Australia will, quote, truly respect the independence of Pacific Island nations. What did you make of that response?
0: A typically florid statement on behalf of the Foreign Ministry of the People's Republic of China. Of course, Australia does respect the sovereignty and independence of our Pacific Island family, and we enter into arrangements like this on the basis of respecting the sovereignty and self-determination of our Pacific partners, who have freely and willingly agreed to enter into these relationships with Australia because they believe it is in their national interest to do so. And it is partly because of the coercive and intimidated behaviour of the PRC that Pacific Island nations want to enter into these durable relationships with Australia.
1: The Oceans of Peace Alliance in the Pacific includes mutual defence obligation that would require either country to respond should the other come under military attack. Will this alliance make Australia safer?
0: Yes, I think it will. Speaking very directly, Australia's national interests would be grievously damaged by the establishment of a presence from a country like the PRC in our region of a naval port. That is the strategic circumstance that many Australian military planners have been concerned about for some time. And arrangements like these, bilaterally entered into with our Pacific partners, reduce the risk of that happening. I think it's important that we continue to seek further bilateral arrangements like these, and also that we explore multilateral arrangements with the Pacific, as the Prime Minister of the Solomon Islands has proposed, because they will be even more durable and even more likely to protect our interests.
1: In your view, is there a risk that this test by China may intimidate some Pacific nations and prevent them from signing further agreements with Australia?
0: I think it's possible it will have the opposite of that effect, if that was what the intention was. I think it demonstrates exactly why security in the Pacific is best dealt with by members of the Pacific family, of which Australia is one, and why we have a mutual interest with Pacific Island nations of sending a strong message that this sort of conduct is not welcome in our region. I hope it builds further momentum for proposals like Prime Minister Wale's proposal for a regional security pact, and the opposition offers our unconditional bipartisan support to the government if they want to pursue initiatives like that.
2: James Patterson, Shadow Defence Minister and Liberal Senator for Victoria. Well, the fight against hate online is back in the spotlight this week as the Royal Commission into Anti-Semitism and Social Cohesion continues to take evidence. This latest block of hearings is focusing on the role that traditional media and social media play in tackling online hate. Now, yesterday, Meta, the parent company of Facebook and Instagram, defended its systems for identifying and removing hateful content.
3: If the Jewish community is experiencing the fatigue described in the evidence, that is a terrible thing for the Jewish community. We want our users to have positive experiences that do not consist of views of violative content. It's something we're monitoring. If there are spikes in prevalence or trends, it is our commitment to stay on top of that and do what we need to do.
2: That's Meta's Global Policy Director Ben Good speaking yesterday. Now, online violence prevention organisation Moonshot is working with governments around the world to develop digital tools to weed out hate. The company's director, Teresa Raja, has given evidence to the Royal Commission. And so when she joined the program, Sally asked her to give us a bit of an idea of the scale of online hate that we're now seeing around the world.
4: What we've seen is a really exponential rise in the amount of content that's being created, that's being circulated, consumed. And what we're finding is that the spaces in which people can actually operate online to actually voice extremist hate and violence inciting content has also rapidly evolved. So there's fringe networks and websites and platforms that pop up on the daily, and so it's why it creates such a complex problem for any government or agencies involved in trying to tackle online hate.
1: So how do we go about reducing the amount of this material online? Is it education of people so they don't do it in the first place? Is it the social media companies and their algorithms and online tools catching this stuff before it's widely distributed? How do you do that given the scale that you're talking about?
4: The scale is so large and the issue is so complex that there's no one solution. And that's why, of course, there's a role for platforms to take down content for moderation. There's the regulatory frameworks that are required to hold platforms accountable. But from Moonshot's perspective, there's so much that can be done from a prevention perspective. So that's empowering people first with information around how these online spaces can be so dangerous, because most people are consuming extreme and violence-inciting content without knowing that most of it's actually illegal. And what we're finding also is that when people are in these online spaces, they're also not aware of the different tactics in which they can be manipulated, recruited, and influenced to kind of become very fixated in their real-world grievances that they then take and amplify online. So from a prevention perspective, there's kind of two things that we aim to do and that we believe you can have impact on, and that's first kind of a societal level education around manipulation techniques and empowering people to really apply a critical lens to what they're seeing online, what they may be consuming. But then there's the more targeted reach, so outreach to individuals who are engaging with violence-inciting content and extremist content, to provide them with an offer of support that says there is an alternative to what you're viewing and consuming online, and that there's real-time confidential support that's available where they are geographically, where often it's people just needing to speak to someone about the underlying drivers that have taken them and motivated them to seek out this really extreme content.
1: So we're hearing some of the executives from the social media companies giving evidence to the Royal Commission into anti-Semitism and social cohesion. What do you make of the kind of responses that they're giving? Are these companies doing enough? Do they have the capability to do more to weed out some of this extreme material?
4: From our perspective, we've worked with platforms and alongside the major social media platforms, and our view is that it's not our position to comment on their own characterizations of their responsibilities and the investment that they make in trust and safety initiatives internally. But what we really advocate for is that there is still always a need and a real chance of being effective if you're building a prevention infrastructure alongside these platforms. So we're not relying solely on the platforms to make those changes and to actually go out and create change internally that's going to safeguard people. You can actually do that without waiting for the organisations to, you know, somewhat fail or not perform on their responsibilities. I think holding them accountable is very important, and that's why I think a lot of what's come up at the Royal Commission and what we're hearing from the eSafety Commissioner are really important initiatives. But from our perspective, this is work that we think is really impactful, where you can actually do that work now, and you don't have to wait on platforms to cooperate.
2: Teresa Raja, the Director of Online Violence Prevention Organisation Moonshot. And that's all from today's edition of The Breakfast Wrap. Sally Sara conducted all of the interviews, which were produced by the Radio National Breakfast team. This episode of The Breakfast Wrap was produced by Kathy Van Exstel and Katie McAllister. I'm Brooke Young. Thanks for listening.
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7: News is next at 12 o'clock and big ideas to follow. Rivers and personhood. That's a compelling conversation. And Life Matters host Tegan Taylor will be in to talk all things grandparenting. It's coming up to 12 o'clock. ABC Radio National.

0: ABC News, hello, I'm Satyam Weinstein. An intercontinental ballistic missile test in the Pacific Ocean is being seen as a strong message by China about its military capabilities. The long-range nuclear-capable missile with a dummy warhead was launched from a submarine flying over the exclusive economic zones of Nauru, Micronesia and Kiribati. Australia was notified of the test, which came on the same day as Australia and Fiji announced a new military alliance. Professor Caitlin Byrne from Griffith University says Australia and the Pacific will be taking the test very seriously.
1: I think the message is very clear. China is modernising and building up and accelerating the modernisation of its military, including its navy, the PLA Navy. So it's sending some very clear signals on what its capability might be, including across the region.
0: The British military says a tanker travelling off the coast of Oman is on fire after being hit with a projectile. The UK's Maritime Trade Operations Agency says an unknown projectile hit the port side of the vessel as it was moving south out of the Strait of Hormuz towards the Gulf of Oman. Authorities are investigating where the strike came from, but there have been no reports of casualties or any environmental impact. No one's claimed responsibility for the attack at this stage. The United Nations is scaling up aid to Venezuela, where the death toll from last month's devastating twin earthquakes has now risen to over 3,500. Another 16,000 people were injured. Nearly 18,000 have been left homeless. Acting President Delcy Rodriguez has defended the government's handling of the disaster amid growing frustration from Venezuelans who say the emergency response was slow to get underway. UN spokesperson Stefan Dujarric says the Venezuelan government is leading the response.
2: At least 79 transitional camps in major stadiums and sports centres are now operational, and they're hosting people, and aid is being provided by our UN agencies.
0: An Army cadet officer accused of secretly filming women in the shower of the Australian Defence Force Academy in Canberra has been hit with 79 further charges. Sarkacha Marlin reports.
3: Police allege Tane Stevens hid a camera inside a soap dispenser in a female bathroom at ADFA to capture intimate recordings of women. The 20-year-old was arrested earlier this year and pleaded not guilty to 5 counts of capturing intimate visual data. Mr. Stevens appeared by phone in the ACT Magistrates Court today, where he pleaded not guilty to 77 additional counts of capturing intimate visual data, as well as 1 count of possessing child abuse material and 1 count of using a carriage service to transmit sexual material without consent. Mr. Stevens was suspended from the Defence Force and remains on bail. The case will return to court in September.
0: A council in Melbourne's north says it will support a safety review of its facilities if a cricket pitch was found to have contributed to the catastrophic head injury sustained by a suburban footy player. Georgia Lenton Williams has the story.
4: Victoria's workplace safety watchdog is investigating after 27-year-old Nathan Fitzgerald was critically injured when his head collided with a cricket pitch comprised of a shock-absorbing pad over a concrete slab. The incident occurred during a local match at Laylaw Recreation Reserve in Melbourne's north on Saturday. Mr. Fitzgerald died on Monday night in hospital after receiving end-of-life care and is being remembered for his warmth and kindness. The council responsible for the Oval, City of Whittlesea, says it followed safety regulations but would support a review if the pitch was found to have contributed to his injuries.
0: Scientists say they've made a surprising discovery that bees actually have feelings. Previously, it was behaviour believed to only exist in mammals, but the Australian and Chinese researchers found that bees have emotions and

0: Belgium will play Spain in the quarterfinals after the side beat Portugal 1-0 earlier today. You're up to date with the latest from ABC News.
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2: Jonathan Green with you until 3 this afternoon. 4-1. Life Matters Supremo Tegan Taylor will join you a little later this hour. She's been looking hard at a rather wonderful yet complex moment in life, grandparenting. Much to discuss there. Big ideas, however, to begin. And what if the way that we think about rivers as resources to be allocated, infrastructure to be managed, problems to be solved, what if all of that changed? What if we thought of rivers as living entities with rights? What might change? Here's Natasha Mitchell.
3: Think of a river you know. Not an abstract river, your river. The one you swam in as a child. The one you cross each day. The one that flooded. The one that dried. Now imagine someone told you that river is not a resource. It's not infrastructure. It's not an asset. It is alive. And it has memory. It has a voice. And it may even have rights.
4: Yes, imagine what would change if your local river was given legal rights, was declared a living entity, even a person. Well, you might have heard that's happened in Ecuador, New Zealand, Canada, Spain, Colombia, and here in Australia for the Yarra River, Birrarung, in Melbourne back in 2017. So quite a movement's underway. But with what consequences? And can a river talk? Can it remember? Can it feel? We often talk about managing rivers, don't we, as water resources to be allocated or controlled, as flood risks to be solved. What are we missing? And are we listening? Let's find out. Welcome to Big Ideas. I'm Natasha Mitchell. Perhaps to rethink, reimagine your relationship with rivers in profound ways, you get to hang today with a Maori earth system scientist, Dr. Dan Hikaroa, who is an associate professor at the University of Auckland. Grant Rigney, a proud Narrangeri man who is deputy chair of the Murray Lower Darling Rivers Indigenous Nations, Mildren. Dr. Leah Barclay, an award-winning sound artist, a researcher at the University of the Sunshine Coast. And Joe Shulman, a CEO of the Environmental Defenders Office, is in conversation with them at this event at the 2026 Womadelaide Festival, produced and presented as part of its Planet Talks program on the traditional lands of the Kaurna people.
3: We might start with talking about what it means to treat rivers as alive. Grant, we might start with you. How do Nundjeri people view water? And what obligations do your people have to water?
5: For Narrangeri, look, water is life, really, at the end of the day. And I think most groups would say that right across their landscapes, and most people would think that as well, because that's what supplements us as a people. And we have a responsibility not just to the water and the landscapes around it, but all living things within it as well. It's about sustainability. Making sure that our biodiversities and our ecosystems are being sustained, and we have a responsibility to make sure that they are going through those pathways for the future generations, because that's where the vision should be, the 1, 5, 10, 20 generations down the track, making sure that we are leaving those foundations for those enablers for water to have the right to flow and to nurture all living things within. So that's really our mantle, where we start from in that space.
3: Dan, you have in Maori culture a similar philosophy. Can you tell us a little bit about how you view rivers?
6: Mm. Yeah, kia ora, Joe. O tira koutou katoa. 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

0: Te otira koutou katoa, huihui mai nei, rungi te kaupapa, rungi te karanga o ngā awa katoa. Kia ora tātou. The rest will be in English, I promise. but it was fitting for me also to acknowledge the Kaurna people in the way that I do at home. And so I just acknowledge the people here. I acknowledged, in fact, all of the people, the Indigenous peoples of Australia, and then any others who may be with us as well here today. Acknowledged my co-speakers on the panel here, and then you all in the audience. And I cheekily suggested that it was the rivers that called you here today, and we hope that we can equip you with some thoughts and ideas to take away. So, yes, for me, I have ancestral connection to about four or five rivers, and you might say, how can you only know it's four or five? Well, it depends how you define a river, eh? Where does a stream start and a river end and vice versa? But for me, all of them are my ancestors. They are whom I trace my identity from. And so in that sense, they're alive because I see them as being part of me. I am as much them as they are me. And we have a saying at home, ko tātou te awa, ko te awa tātou. We are the river and the river is us. So that's a framing. That's a conceptual way of how I see myself and how we as Māori see ourselves. And with that, because our rivers are more ancestral and powerful than humans and are our ancestors, we have obligations. And our obligations are to ensure that the health and vitality and well-being of those rivers is maintained through time. We have user privileges, but as soon as we invoke those user privileges, incredible responsibilities come down upon us. And so that we never have ideas of ownership. Imagine you own your great-grandmother. You know, it's a nonsense for us. Rather, we have an obligation to care for those rivers that we see as our ancestors. And so that's probably a good way to start the conversation, the framing of, you know, what are those living things? How do we see them as living? What are our rights and responsibilities?
1: Leah, if we view rivers as alive, you provide a powerful conduit to understand them through your work. Can you tell us a little bit around that and how you connect with rivers? And we actually have another audio that maybe you can cue when you're ready to talk through it.
2: You, I guess, started by saying viewing rivers, and I guess that's the really fascinating thing about some of the things we're exploring on this panel is this idea of connecting with rivers through listening. And so a lot of my work is based around this idea of listening to rivers from both artistic and scientific perspectives and what we can really learn from listening to a river. And I guess that's the thing when we look at a river system, when you look at the surface of a river, we really have no idea what's happening beneath the surface. And so I use hydrophones, which are underwater microphones. So these hydrophones, we can drop into a river system and we can be listening in real time to those sounds beneath the surface. And what's really exciting about that is in the last decade, this field of freshwater ecoacoustics, which is monitoring the health of rivers through sound, has really taken off. So we can monitor the health of rivers in a really non-invasive way. And this technology is now increasingly accessible and affordable. And the other really powerful thing about that is it's such a embodied way to connect with a river system, to be able to listen to those sounds beneath the surface and connect with a river system in a way that perhaps hasn't been traditionally accessible to communities. So the work that I do is very much at that intersection of art and science and technology, but with a really strong focus on community engagement and being respectful of those river systems and only recording and running these projects when we have permission and consultation from First Nations leadership on those river systems. And I can play some examples if you want to hear.
1: Please do.
2: Yeah.
1: We'd love to.
2: So I guess just to give you an idea, when we talk about monitoring the health of a river system, traditional methods such as capture and release or electrofishing are monitoring particular species. So they're monitoring presence and absence of particular species, and they're very invasive methods. And a lot of scientists admit that they are quite biased and they're not necessarily accurate. So if you want to play that sound again, here comes a fish. That's it. So that's a black drum fish. So you can see it makes a really distinctive sound. And that's a sound that you can kind of immediately hear when you put the hydrophones. The next

0: Everyone, this is a grunter, so quite a distinctive sound as well. And so we're able to monitor the presence and absence. And then this next one we'll hear, that's a catfish, so almost sounds like a baby pig oinking, but quite a distinctive sound. And then macroinvertebrates or aquatic insects make a whole range of really distinctive sounds as well. So these sounds we can hear now are all of those aquatic insects, which again are indicators of river health. And so they're individual species. This that we're listening to now is the River Thames, so it kind of sounds like a highway pretty constantly. And this is actually the Amazon River in Brazil, so you can hear pink river dolphins there. And then the next one is the Mary River in Queensland. This one's a little bit more subtle. And so you can kind of hear that each of these rivers have quite a distinctive voice and a voice that does change throughout the day as well. So this sound that we're hearing now is still in the Mary River in Queensland, but that's actually dolphins right at the river mouth. And so all of these sounds are ways that we can monitor the health of the river, but then also connect to the river system in new ways.
1: Awesome. Absolutely amazing. I had no idea that fish could be so loud. I feel like these fish need to start a rock band. Yeah. They've got such great beat, that drum fish especially.
0: Yeah, I know, right.
1: Let's turn now to Indigenous law and this concept of river personhood. Dan, what changed in practical terms when the Whanganui River was recognised as a legal person? And is legal personhood enough without structural reform?
2: Yeah, that's a question I get asked often, and maybe as I start to answer that, I'm actually going to read for you from the legislation from New Zealand, and that might sound dry, team, but maybe I might just ask you to close your eyes again and imagine some of those beautiful sounds that Leah was just sharing with us. And the name for the river is Te Awa Tupua, so you'll hear that word a few times, but just think river. Te Awa Tupua is an indivisible and living whole comprising the Whanganui River from the mountains to the sea, incorporating all of its physical and metaphysical elements. E rereko mai te awa nui, mai te kāhui maunga ki Tangaroa, ko au te awa, ko te awa ko au. So that's the law in our country. We include physical and metaphysical elements. And this idea that we can give a river legal personhood and personality fundamentally shifted the way people thought about rivers and relationships with them in New Zealand. But the question was, you know, how is this manifested on the ground? There's a couple of things I'll mention. As part of this act of law, there were to be two spokespeople appointed to be the māngai, the spokespeople for the river. And one was to be selected and appointed by the Māori people of whom they draw their ancestral connections to this river. And the other was to be appointed by the government of the day. They were the only criteria. And as it turned out, two Māori people were appointed. Both of them draw their ancestral connections to the tribe, which connects with the river. But it was never made public who was the crown choice, the government choice, and who was the Māori tribe choice. And I thought that was a masterful stroke because it actually got beyond politics at that point and actually said, no, it's the river that's important. And it's less important about how those people got selected, it's more important that they become the spokespeople for the river. So that's kind of an esoteric-y kind of one. I'm going to jump right down into an incredible story I heard at one of our rivers conference in New Zealand, and people said, hey, you know, but what does it actually mean if you give a river legal personality? And I'll give the brief version because I know I don't want to take up and occupy too much time. But prior to the river having this been recognised this way, you know, contractors would, you know, a call for work would come out and contractors would try and undercut one another to try and get the work. And invariably one group of contractors would have some expertise in some kit, and another group might have some expertise in another kit. But maybe no one contractor had all the people and expertise and all the right kit to get the job done. But nevertheless, through this, the prior process, you know, the tender would go out and it would be awarded. Now, and this was shared with us from contractors who work on the river, when a contract comes out, it starts with something like, the river needs you. We need this work done in this place. And so now the contractors, they say, oh man, well, we've got this expertise in this kit and you guys have got that and you've got this awesome, you know, eco-acoustic stuff. How about we band together because the river needs us? And then so everybody gets work and the river wins and the people win. And so I think in a real practical way, that's one of those amazing outcomes of just shifting the mindset around a river being something we manage and we control, and then completely flipping it and saying, the river needs us. How can we help her? Sorry, I said her. For me, most rivers are ladies.
1: And in New Zealand, is that enough? Does it work?
2: Look, it can be. And I also need to be careful to say that personhood isn't the only mechanism that we can use. I'm working on in another community, on another river, and we're not looking to try and get legal personhood. It really worked for that river because from its headwaters to the sea is all one tribal nation. And so to get that piece of legislation underway made a lot of sense to those people. In other places, a river might start with some mountains and then a lake and then it flows down. It might pass through a number of tribal nations, and so therefore there would be more challenges to come about through trying to get a legal personhood approach. What I think is important, though, is centering the river. What does the river need? What does the river want? It's the right of a river just to be a river. That should be first. And then after we've taken care of that, then we should be able to draw from some of those user privileges I mentioned earlier. You know, you treat it right, you make sure it has abundant wetlands, they act as the kidneys, that it can flow and it can flow where it needs to. In New Zealand, we've been having horrific floods in the last few decades, but they built their homes on floodplains. And it's in the name. It's a flat piece of land that floods. And that's a bit hard for people to hear when their houses are flooded. But, you know, decisions that were made 150, 200 years ago were kind of now really bearing the brunt of that. So this is where the importance of, is it enough? No. But having a conversation that puts the river at the centre and having personhood as one outcome, I think is a start in the right direction.
1: And Grant, as always, New Zealand is streaming ahead of us here in Australia on many of these aspects. Do you want to talk a little bit about that concept of legal personhood and how it might relate to some of your work? Yeah.
3: Look, I think there's a lot of the nation groups in the country would like to see that, particularly I know in the Kimberley region there, Ann Paulina has been a real advocate for personhood and rights to the river, particularly on the Fitzroy Crossing and the Fitzroy River itself, through the Muriwara Council that she sits on in that entity. The reality of it is we would love to see that happen, something to that effect. And you know, I think the New Zealand model's got some really good things in it. Mm. Absolutely. I think there are other models around the world that are in place. And I know there's models in Canada that are in play right now. And we were talking earlier, Dan and Leah, about other nations around the world. I think Chile is another country. We need to look at all these types of things. But the reality of it is, in this country, the Australian governments, they're not up for it. It's not palatable, because it's contentious to what their model is at this present moment in time.
1: And what is their model at the present moment?
3: Well, there's a couple of platforms of models in this country. We had the National Water Act at the federal level, written in 2007. That's been reviewed this year. So the review, there's only been two since 2007. So we're 10-year review periods is not much time. But within that, the Water Act itself comes the Basin Plan, the Murray-Darling Basin Plan, as a particular, another deliverable under the Act, which statutory body, the Murray-Darling Basin Authority, have the power or the auspicing to do that piece of work in conjunction with the states in the basin, which are Queensland, New South Wales, ACT, Victoria, South Australia. But each of those jurisdictions have constitutional powers as well.
1: Sounds like there's a lot of cooks in the kitchen.
3: It's a very convoluted platform. Yeah. It's very contentious area of water. As we know, it's very essential for everyone. We don't have it, well, we're all not going to be around for a long time. So we need to look at what is the long-term sustainable platforms we can undertake, and maybe personhood is a platform that

0: you need to undertake to give the river rights. And the river doesn't have rights at this present moment. It's pertained to have some rights, but you had this another platform established by government called the Inspector General, who's supposed to be looking after water theft in the Murray-Darling Basin, but not necessarily water theft that goes on in other states around the country itself. Yeah. That's done by the states themselves as well, marshalled. But there are systemic problems everywhere in Australia's water makeup as it is now. But the guise put out to the public is that, hey, we've got things under control.
1: Yeah.
0: You know? But that's actually really not the case.
1: Yeah. But we have had some victories. I know the EDO loved working with Mildred on a case last year. Do you want to talk a little bit about that?
0: Yeah, sure. Just quickly. Mildred's the Murray Lower Darling River Indigenous Nations, which I sit on as the deputy chair currently. But it's 20 confederated nation groups from Dubbo, basically New South Wales, all the way to the Murray mouth. And we advocate for our nation groups about water justice and water rights in these areas. Under the Basin Plan, there has to be water resource plans that are done by the states, water sustainability in their catchment areas. And those water resource plans must go up to the Murray-Darling Basin Authority for assessment. And the Murray-Darling Basin Authority will assess those plans at the state's right with the First Nations proponents in those plans. And then they're either put up to the minister, who was Tanya Plibersek at the time, to accredit or not accredit a plan.
1: So First Nations communities have a say in what happens.
0: Yes.
1: Rivers.
0: Well, the Mildred Confederation were again engaged by the Murray-Darling Basin Authority to do a report on those plans by the New South Wales government.
1: Yeah, great.
0: And have whether they met the criteria legally for First Nation groups input into it. So we've done an assessment on those plans, and not one of those plans was actually put up by those member nations. There were 10 of them. None of them put those plans up to be accredited. They were all put up to be not accredited by the Murray-Darling Basin Authority,
1: yeah.
0: And that was overlooked.
1: So First Nations voices weren't being listened to by the government in relation to...
0: Not at all.
1: ...what happens to their waterways.
0: Yeah, so all of those plans, and there were 16 plans, I believe, in New South Wales, 16 plans. South Australia only had two. So there was a heavy lift in New South Wales, absolutely, but... All of the plans in New South Wales, bar four at the moment, that still have not been accredited, have been accredited. So 12 have been accredited, and now there's four still not, and one that has to be redone.
1: Oh, my gosh. Such a process. And the case. Tell us about the case. Yeah. What happened?
0: Yeah, so the nation groups in New South Wales, the 10 nation groups, and in particular two groups of the Taddy Taddy Nation and Barkindjie, really... put the hand up and said, no, we're not happy with that accreditation. We believe it was done wrong. And they wanted the Confederation to challenge that in the Federal Court of Australia. And the Confederation engaged the Environmental Defenders Office, who Jay works for, to work as our legal site platform. And we got a barrister, Mark Seymour, from Melbourne, to represent us as well. And we took the Federal Minister to the Federal Court and challenged the validity of the Fractured Rock Groundwater Resource Plan in New South Wales, which covers two-thirds of New South Wales groundwater, and that it wasn't done properly by the legal aspects of the plan, of the Murray-Darling Basin Plan itself. And to our surprise, on the very first day in the Federal Court, King's Counsel for the Commonwealth stood up and actually said, we would like to inform the court that the Minister did not see the plan. Even though she signed the plan and accredited the plan, she didn't see the plan. And under the Act, she had breached that. She had to have the plan in front of her to sign the plan, and she didn't do that. And so she redacted the plan and sent it back to New South Wales to rewrite again.
1: Amazing.
0: So it was a win on the first day.
1: And so what that case makes clear is that First Nations voices must be listened to.
0: Mm. Yeah, but it gets deeper than that, though, too, Joe, because the nation groups themselves in that plan, you had 10 nation groups that covered that Fractured Rock groundwater area.

0: And each nation group wrote their own nation plans themselves. And some of those plans had some very sensitive cultural material in those plans, but they were only supposed to be used for that particular fractured rock plan itself. But once we went to the federal court, those materials, those nation plans, were put into the registers of the federal court. And therefore, it becomes open to freedom of information. And that means media can tap into that cultural information. And we didn't want that. We asked the federal court to redact materials from those plans, and the federal court were not going to do that. And that we were told that categorically. But the big win for me, and I was talking to Dan and Leah earlier about this case, and it set a national precedent now, which is, to me, even though we didn't get the whole case across the line, we had some small wins in it, but the big win was that the federal court and Justice Stewart put a confidentiality on those nation reports forever. No one can touch them. No one can access them.
1: So that means the cultural information is kept.
0: It's set a precedent now in the course of Indigenous cultural intellectual property.
2: On ABC Radio National's Big Ideas, we're talking rivers and what it would mean to truly embrace and recognise them, not just extract from them. I'm Natasha Mitchell. Grant Rigney is the Deputy Chair of the Murray Lower Darling Rivers Indigenous Nations, and he's with Dr. Dan Hikaroa from the University of Auckland and sound artist Dr. Leah Barclay. Joe Shulman is the CEO of the Environmental Defenders Office, is in the host chair of this Planet Talks event, coming to you from the 2026 Waimadelaide Festival.
1: Leah, I'm really interested in some of the benefits of listening to rivers.
3: You know, moving from this idea of listening as a way to understand the health of the river, and I guess, you know, really listening to what Dan and Grant are saying in this idea of, you know, we really need to listen to what the river needs in communities across Australia, but communities across the world as well. And this idea of how sound can be this embodied way to connect to the river can really extend into the well-being benefits of sound as well. I don't think anyone at Waimadelaide needs any convincing that music and sound is really powerful. You know, it makes us feel something. And when we listen to environmental soundscapes, particularly to places that make us feel connected to that place, they can have a really positive well-being benefit. So in addition to drawing on these databases of sound to understand the health of the rivers, we've been looking at ways to share these sounds. So we create geolocated sound installations where you can access the sounds of the river on a mobile phone as you walk along that river system to connect to the river in a new way, to be able to share the sounds of a river system in urban environments where you may not be able to connect with rivers. And likewise, really thinking about the well-being benefits of listening to rivers and listening to country in social isolation. So people in hospitals, in aged care, First Nation elders living off country, what does it mean to be able to bring the sounds of the river to people that can no longer access that? And so in the last few years, I've also been involved in this project called Listening to Country, which has had a really strong river listening focus in looking at the well-being benefits of listening to rivers for Aboriginal and Torres Strait Islander women in prison. So being able to take the sound of the river system into prisons and explore sound as a well-being tool. And of course, I'm not doing any of this work in isolation. I'm doing this very collaboratively with a lot of incredible people, including a lot of First Nations artists I'm very, very privileged to work with. And so the soundscape that we were going to play now is in collaboration with a Gubbi Gubbi songman, Lyndon Davis, who lives up on the Sunshine Coast on Gubbi Gubbi country, and someone that I've been privileged to work with for almost 20 years now. And Lyndon talks about listening in an incredibly powerful way as well, that, you know, we don't just listen with our ears, we're listening with our bodies. And one of the most kind of profound experiences, recording experiences I had with Lyndon on the Murichidor River was Lyndon using one of these microphones, these hydrophones, and listening to the river. And he's given me full permission to share this story, but listening to the river and hearing these sounds beneath the surface and telling me that by listening to the river in this way, he feels that he's connecting to how his ancestors would used to hear. This idea that sound can reveal that everything in the environment is connected. And once we start having that feeling of connection and of interconnection with a river system, it automatically triggers that sense of care and empathy and respect. And you can't not or act on that when you have those feelings of connection.
1: I might ask this question to the whole panel. It's about your work though, Leah. Can acoustic ecology influence environmental governance? How could it? How could we use some of these sounds, recordings to determine how we work with rivers, relate to rivers?
3: Look, in a lot of ways, and we're gradually seeing it being introduced into river management and river governance into different parts of the world. I mean, I would say this is still an emerging science, so it takes it's taking a lot more community engagement to really amplify the value of these kind of approaches. But I think the other, you know, really powerful thing about sound when we're talking about governance and management is, you know, sound is giving a river agency as well. It's not us giving voice to a river, it truly is the voice of that river. So when we're arguing about whether there is the presence of absence of an invasive species or whether there is impact from perhaps anthropogenic sound or some kind of development, sound is a way to really give the river agency in those conversations when it's used properly, of course. So there's that element of it as well. And then I think the interdisciplinary potential of sound as a way to really understand the long-term impacts on river systems. We now know we can use this kind of technology, ecoacoustics, freshwater ecoacoustics, to measure changes and impacts over long periods of time. So particularly with the rapid development of technology, we're able to record or basically listen live to rivers in real time, which enables us to track, change, monitor conditions and be able to use that in management and sometimes governance approaches as well.
1: And we are doing this in different places in Australia?
3: Absolutely, yeah. The live streams in terms of permanent live streams is still baby steps in development. There's various locations where we're doing short-term live streams, so running them for periods of 3 and 4 months. And there is multiple proposals bubbling away to have permanent live streams, which would give us a network of being able to listen to river systems in real time, where you could open a map of Australia, click on a river, and be able to listen in real time to different points. That doesn't exist yet, but hopefully it will in the next few years.
1: Amazing. And have you seen anything like this in New Zealand, Dan?
4: Yes, I have, although I would much prefer that we'd had this conversation about 6 years ago. If I might, as a way to answer the question, talk about a project I've been privileged to work on called Let the River Speak, in which you were trying to find new ways to give river voice and to revitalise rivers as living communities of landscapes, plants, animals and people. And we're seeking to explore how best to engage across different knowledge systems to transcend modernist divisions between theory and practice, people and environment, nature and culture, and to revitalise overlooked genealogies that link the arts, humanities, technology and the natural and the social sciences. So we're trying to do this. We've got a frame called Digital Rivers. We've been monitoring all sorts of things. We'd have loved to have had you in for that. As I mentioned earlier, rather than ownership and property rights, you know, the legislation that we have in New Zealand expressed relationships in terms of what we call whakapapa, ancestral ties between people, land and waterways. And so river and land alike are recognised as older and more powerful than people, and relationships with these places as existential interlocks in which the order, the health, the prosperity and the well-being of land, waterways, plants and animals is mutually implicated. You could sense that coming through in that ecoacoustic, those recordings. And so this is beginning to emerge in Aotearoa, New Zealand as well. and the language is aligning so closely. We're trying to let the river speak, and you're giving us another powerful way in which we can listen to the river speak.
1: I might start with you for this next question, Grant. I want to talk a little bit about this concept of hope and responsibility.
0: Yeah, we can only hope.
1: You can only hope.
0: We can only hope. Look, we've got some really key platforms right now in this country. This is the 2027, this year is the National Water Act review. And we needed to really make sure that we're writing into that to make sure that we're trying to embed things like the United Nations Declarations for the Rights of Indigenous People are written into the Water Act itself.
1: Can you explain what that is?
0: Those human rights and those spaces for water. We are looking for a water allocation because we're forced to work in this world of capitalistic measure. Not that we want to not make capital for our nations to build their own autonomy and agency, which is they have the right to do, but there is just no water to do that in this country at this moment because it's over allocated for industry or mining as it is right now.
1: Yeah.
0: And we haven't even gone into the mining sector and how that impacts. Yeah, you know, we just see the surface water out there and we think, oh yeah, there's plenty of water in the River Murray. Yeah. Water is going to be the biggest issue in this country. By 2055, we mightn't even have enough human consumptive use water for human drinking water, for potable water. People just think you have a right to go and turn a tap on and have a shower or have a bath, not realising what the impacts. Barkindji, up that way, at Wilcannia, they're still trucking water into that community and haven't been for 5 years. Because there is no water in the Darling. We're not exempt from this impact. And it's really important that people understand what that is. Mm. And the government, when I say they make it a lot more convoluted than what it needs to be. You know, a sustainable yields audit they have, for instance. And who actually sets the parameters around what those audits will be on and for what purposes? It's not us, it's not First Nations people, it's government, because government have set the agendas and they've created the frameworks for those things. But what we want as First Nations is rights and equity, and we don't have that. We don't have a water allocation as per se. So we're trying to get those things put in place so that we have opportunity for those particular types of things. But the goodwill measure is still done by government. It's still mission management back to the protectors of the Aboriginal days. It's just done in a bureaucratized format. And we all get sucked into it. But we have to understand it because it impacts on who we are. Because I can tell you now, I am not Aboriginal and I am not Indigenous. And all my friends know this too, and most of my family. And I will say this to the day that I die. I'm Ngurrindjeri. I know who I am. Don't put me into a box because, you know, you have a Western government that come into this country and invade it and say, oh, we're gonna label you as an Aboriginal. And that means in our dictionary, it means that this particular type of context or Indigenous. Don't put us into boxes. We are who we are and we know where we come from. But our rights have been taken and stolen by a Western system that's not equitable. That's why the referendum didn't get up the other year. This country, I can tell you right now, I mean it, is one of the most racist first world nations in the world. That's just blatantly the truth. But the big thing of hope.
1: Yeah, I was going to say,
0: as we talk about,
1: getting a little bit sad.
0: We had 5.6 million people that voted for First Nations people. So there is hope, you know?
1: Yeah.
0: Hopefully in our lifetime.
1: Hopefully in our lifetime. And I think everyone here will do our best to try and make that happen. Mm. Leah, what gives you hope?
3: A lot of things. I mean, events like this, it's great to see, you know, so many artists and knowledge holders coming together to have these discussions. I think, you know, there's obviously a lot of pretty horrific things happening in the world right at this moment in time, and we kind of have to have hope. There's no other way forward, and I think there's a lot of reason to have hope as well. You know, yes, there's a lot of kind of terrifying things happening with technology and AI at the moment, but there's also a lot of good that this can do in helping us advance science and in helping us advance the accessibility and the inclusion of

0: access to these kind of ways that we can monitor and understand the environment. And I think the biggest thing that gives me hope is, you know, when I think about this kind of work, I mean, I'm an academic as well, so I work for a university, and there's, you know, always cracking the whip to publish papers and write books and do all these things that academics should do and do and need to do. But I think the biggest thing that gives me hope is working with young people and seeing how the next generation really responds to this kind of technology and these opportunities to connect with place. We can argue that many of the challenges that we have in the world at the moment when it comes to the environment are a result of that disconnection and that lack of care and empathy. So when we can create those pathways for connection, and I find that working with young people, even with primary school children, being able to run these kind of workshops around deep listening and connection to river systems, you know, there's so much hope and enthusiasm and passion for rivers. And I think, you know, if we can get devices like hydrophones and recording kits in primary schools across the planet in the next decade, you know, that really does inspire a generation to care, connect and respect rivers in new ways in the future.
1: I'm just also thinking about it as a tool to calm kids down and get them to listen in class. Like, it would be so powerful to be able to play some of those.
0: Yeah, absolutely. I mean, we've seen, I've run workshops before where we've had a bunch of, you know, very hyperactive children with quite severe ADHD, and their parents coming to the workshop and saying, oh, look, I'm going to stay with them. I don't think they're going to be able to focus. You know, I'll just stay and make sure everything's okay. I don't want them to stress you out. And the minute they put the headphones on and the hydrophones in the water, you can just see their shoulders drop and see their temperament change and that ability to listen and connect, but seeing the change that it has on someone's body when you're able to listen in that way, you know, it changes your breathing, your heart rate, your blood pressure. So I think there's so much hope in the future in when we think about the well-being benefits of sound and connection, but also what we can learn from truly listening. I mean, there's so much more to learn in the world of sound as well.
1: Amazing. Thank you. Dan, same question for you. What gives you hope, and what is our responsibility in that?
2: Yeah, what gives me hope is, like you said, the youth, and you answered that way better than I could ever have said, but some of these coming through now that are schooled in both the Māori language and English, they're imagining things that I can't imagine. So that gives me immense hope. It gives me immense hope that you all are here, that you care, that you listen to the rivers, and that hopefully you can go away and have a conversation and shift something somewhere. We can't change the past, but the future is ours to decide. And we need to remember that. We need to exercise our agency far more greatly than we ever have dared to in the past. One part of what gives me hope is a framing that underpins how I do my work. And it's this idea of being a good ancestor. And that's fundamentally what defines what it means to be Indigenous. You know, simultaneously being part of the past, the present and the future. And making decisions with an intergenerational mindset. Drawing from knowledge that's been generated and tried and tested and passed down through generations of being in place, of seeing yourself as part of that river, as part of that mountain, as part of that wetland, and not apart from it. And so that's what gives me hope. And I think maybe an invitation, if you all are seeing that Indigenous ways of knowing and being and doing are going to be fundamental, I think, in how we can realise that hope, remember, we're all Indigenous to this planet.
1: Do any of you have any last comments you want to give before I bring us home?
3: I just want to say that I'm really excited by Leah's project. It's, I can see, the way that I look at it in Australia, we have a Western science baseline that governments will always say, oh, we base our legislation and policies on the best available science that we actually do have. And within that, they don't have First Nations knowledges or sciences incorporated into that baseline. So I would question whether it's actually robust research and robust baseline. But I think work like what Lear does could actually run into programs that we're doing now, in particular with First Nation groups, and we're doing what we're calling an interconnected flow in environmental water with the Commonwealth Environmental Water Holder. But I can see how your project and what you're doing within the acoustic platform can add value for our monitoring and evaluation to re-establish a baseline of science in a wetland from First Nation knowledges, incorporating Western sciences into it, but having ours in there, say to government, well, we believe this amount of water is required for this wetland for these purposes, because our science has been peer, and yours is peer reviewed as well, which is even more refreshing as well. It could add value to a reframing of what is the actual baseline in Western in science that is robust, that can measure the amount of water that's required for the environment to be sustainable and its ecology and biodiversity to continue to flourish into the future.
1: Amazing. So I'll close by saying rivers remember. They remember care. They remember harm. They remember who listened. The question is not whether rivers have a voice. The question is whether we are ready to change the systems that refuse to hear it. Because once we start truly listening, the law, our institutions, and our responsibilities begin to change as well. And that begins with us.
4: This idea of treating rivers as living entities with rights, not just as resources to exploit, what do you make of that? Would it affect your relationship to a particular river near you, perhaps? Yeah, the Radio National text line for your thoughts. 0418 226 576. That's 0418 226 576. Our email, bigideas@abc.net.au. And this event recorded live at the 2026 Womadelaide Festival, produced and presented as part of its Planet Talks program on the traditional lands of the Kaurna people. You heard today from Maori Earth System scientist Dr. Dan Hikoroa, an associate professor at the University of Auckland. Narrinjeri man Grant Rigney, who is Deputy Chair of the Murray Lower Darling Rivers Indigenous Nations. Sound artist and environmental advocate Dr. Leah Barclay, and we'll link to her website so you can see or hear more of her work. And Jo Shulman is CEO of the Environmental Defenders Office. She was asking the questions. Look, next on the show here on Big Ideas, acclaimed novelist Tony Burch. Do you know that Aboriginal women wrote letters to colonial authorities in the 1800s, some for all their lives? What was inside their courageous letters? It's a really powerful address by Tony from this year's Melbourne Writers Festival. Natasha Mitchell bringing you that next on Big Ideas. I'll catch you then. Bye.

0: Why did Matthew Flinders write such saucy letters to his best friend, George Bass?
1: Who really chopped off Chopper's ears?
0: And why did they name a swimming pool after an Australian Prime Minister who drowned?
1: These are the kind of historical questions we'll be asking on The Dead Can't Sue.
0: So join me, Alicia Simmons.
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2: Six-ish away from 1 o'clock, Radio National, Jonathan Green with you until 3. We have the great good fortune to be joined by Life Matters host Tegan Taylor. And Tegan has been running a special series of reports on the state of Australian grandparenting. I can't say the word, Tegan. Hello.
3: Hello, Jonathan Green. Are you a grandpa?
2: I'm not. I'm not, but it could just be a matter of time. Are you a granddaughter?
3: I am definitely, yes, I am a granddaughter, a proud granddaughter, and not a grandparent, I hope, for a very long time, but I'm really enjoying learning from so many grandparents as part of this series.
2: How cool. What prompted this idea?
3: I think it was some reporting that we'd done where we'd talked to people about being a grandparent or grandparenting and really getting a strong theme from our listeners that they really wanted to talk about it. They wanted to talk about the financial side of maybe chipping in for their grandchildren, the joy, but also it's not always roses. Sometimes you have fraught relationships with the parents of your grandchildren, i.e. your children or children-in-law, or with the grandkids themselves. And so we thought, what better thing to do than to really dig in and do a 5-part series on it, really digging into a lot of different facets of grandparenting in 2026.
2: And people have responded, oh, my goodness, you're talking about this. I want to talk.
3: Oh, my gosh, yes, totally. So we've only just started the first instalment of the five. Wow.

0: yesterday, and you can find it on ABC Listen. But we've already just gotten such an overwhelming response from people wanting to talk about, yeah, the good and the bad. So the sort of joys that they've gotten from watching grandkids grow up. There was one story yesterday. I literally had tears in my eyes when I was listening to this woman talking about missing her grandbabies, her granddaughters who are now grown. But she's like, but now we're three women together. And when they get together, they're almost like peers, which I just, there's something about that just tugs on something in my heart. I found it so beautiful.
1: Are grandparents getting older or younger?
0: That's a good question.
1: That could go either way, couldn't it?
0: Well, you know what? I think that people are having kids later. Yeah. So grandparents probably are getting older. But I also think that we're younger than we used to be for the age we are. So I think you think of your grandma, maybe you think back on your grandma as being a tiny little old lady with white hair, but grandparents these days are often still in the workforce. They're very active. They're on social media. Like, these people are participants in society. And so I feel like whatever number age you are, probably round that down 10 years compared to what it might have been a generation ago.
1: I wonder if that sort of level of later life activity, does that make this sudden, oh, I'm a grandparent, that role, does that make that more welcome or not, do you think?
0: Well, I'm not sure. So I talked to Maggie Dent, the parenting author, who's now a grandparent in the know. She's got 8 grandkids now, and she said to her sons, because she has all boys, she said, I don't want to be a grandparent.
1: Please stop breeding.
0: Well, no, she was like, don't make me a grandmother before you're 28, because I want your frontal lobe to have finished developing. And when she said that, I love it. 28 these days is on the younger end for being a parent, but biologically, we're probably parents 10 years earlier than that for most of human history. It was just an interesting perspective.
1: And I guess that's another thing too. I mean, we're talking about here the contrast of generations. And if there's something that definitely changes generation to generation, it's parenting style.
0: Oh, yes, 100%. And so one of the things that we turned up, and I don't have the numbers at my fingertips, but I think it's something like 3/4 of grandparents are involved in caring for their grandchildren. But again, don't quote me on the numbers, but roughly 3 in 5 say that there's a mismatch of expectations between what the parents sort of are expecting in terms of behaviour and maybe discipline styles versus what the grandparents want to do. Sometimes the grandparents want to do things maybe a bit differently to what they did with their kids. Other times, maybe the sorts of techniques that they might fall back on are just not in the realm of what's considered best practice these days. So there's definitely some tension there.
1: Yeah, and especially, I mean, the other side of this is, of course, that the parent couple, probably given the nature of the world today, maybe working harder, maybe working longer, needing that assistance. It's sort of like the bank of mum and dad, except it's with kids.
0: It's the time bank of mum and
1: That's
0: dad.
1: That's the one. Yes.
0: And I think a lot of grandparents, I mean, certainly from people who were calling in yesterday, are saying that they're happy to do it. I spoke to one woman who drives like 3 hours to take care of her grandson each week. But next week, we'll actually be talking about people who find themselves parenting a second time around, where they become grandparents. And that we don't really have a safety net for them. We don't sort of have the same kind of welfare payments that we might have.

0: 5 weeks, basically every week in July. I'll be talking on Mondays about the grandparent trap, is what we're calling it. If you want to find it, you can search the grandparent trap.
1: Sounds slightly negative.
0: Just go with it, Jonathan.
1: All right, so we'll go to ABC Listen. We're going to have a look for grandparent trap. And so tell me again next week, what am I going to hear next week?
0: Next week, becoming a full-time parent the second time around when you're taking care of your grandkids. So, yeah, that's on Life Matters. I mean, if you want to go to ABC Listen and follow Life Matters, not only will you get all of the grandparent trap, you'll
1: that's
0: also
1: a fine
0: get
1: idea.
0: All of our other things. But, yeah, the grandparent trap every Monday in July on Life Matters.
1: Tegan, thank you. All the best with it. And what I think it will be revelatory. That's what I
0: hope
1: think.
0: So. Always a pleasure, Jonathan.
1: Tegan Taylor, host of Life Matters. Yes, that series, Grandparent Trap. You'll hear it once a week over these next 4 weeks to come. Or check it out on ABC Listen, which, by strange coincidence, is where you will find all the things we do here at ABC Radio National waiting for you at ABC Listen. It's coming up now to 1 o'clock. That means it's almost time for News and World Today. And after that, spot of What the Duck.

0: ABC News with Satyam Weinstein. Prime Minister Anthony Albanese says a Chinese missile test over the Pacific yesterday was a provocative act. China launched a nuclear-capable missile with a dummy warhead from a submarine, landing in the ocean close to the exclusive economic zones of Tuvalu and Kiribati. Beijing says the launch was part of routine military training. Mr. Albanese says Australia has made its concerns clear to China.
1: We don't want to see any action that is destabilising or which undermines the peace, security and stability of the Pacific and the region. And there is no doubt that this is a provocative act by China, which does destabilise the region.
0: US media reporting Iran's Revolutionary Guards has fired at least two missiles at commercial ships in the Strait of Hormuz. Axios is quoting two US officials who say the ships suffered significant damage, but there were no casualties. Meanwhile, the British military says a tanker travelling off the coast of Oman is on fire after being struck with an unknown projectile. The South Australian government says a suspected case of H5 bird flu has been detected in a giant petrel at Hardwick Bay on the York Peninsula. The migratory seabird has been sent for further testing at the CSIRO. Meanwhile, WA's government says a dead migratory seabird found on a beach in Perth North last week is also a presumed positive case of the virus. The CEO of BirdLife Australia, Kate Miller, says they're calling for a $200 million emergency funding package to help protect native wildlife.
2: I was down in Esperance last week. You know, that was the first place where those two unwell birds came. There are incredible islands just offshore there. They have little penguins, petrels, shearwaters, as well as New Zealand fur seals and Australian sea lions. And all of those birds and mammals are really susceptible to this virus.
0: Experts say hateful and violent content online has increased dramatically in recent years. Meta, the parent company of Facebook and Instagram, has told the Royal Commission on Anti-Semitism and Social Cohesion it's worried about over-policing with its content moderation. Moonshot works to create digital tools to combat online hate. Its director, Teresa Raja, appeared before the commission and says there are things that can be done to curb hateful content.
3: First, societal level education around manipulation techniques and empowering people to really apply a critical lens to what they're seeing online. But then there's the more targeted reach, so outreach to individuals who are engaging with violence-inciting content and extremist content, to provide them with an offer of support that says there is an alternative.
0: The small Pacific island of Rota in the northern Marianas has sustained extensive damage to infrastructure from Super Typhoon Bavi. The island's mayor, Aubrey Hocog, says the Category 5 storm hit homes and government facilities. She says there's been damage to the seaport and agricultural industry.
4: It was a direct hit, and so our island has been devastated by this super typhoon. And then now once we move into the all clear, we can begin to shift to recovery mode.
0: A Sydney man has been charged over his alleged involvement in four kidnappings over a 10-month period. Murray Olds reports.
5: Police arrested the 26-year-old yesterday at Randwick in the eastern suburbs after extensive inquiries with the Robbery and Serious Crime Squad. It's alleged the man was involved in four kidnappings between June last year and April 2026. Police say the first kidnapping involved a 40-year-old man.

0: man, who was assaulted and threatened with a firearm before being held for ransom. The other alleged kidnappings took place in Ryde, Ngawi and Condell Park. The accused is facing a total of 11 charges, including conspiracy, kidnapping, running a criminal group and drug possession, and he'll appear in court today.
1: American striker Folarin Balogun didn't score in the USA's round of 16 launch loss against Belgium at the FIFA World Cup. More from Sarah Amir.
2: Unprecedented.

0: one thing to make a political stance, but when you're actually costing taxpayers money to ensure that we can get you down safely from the Balti, I think it's a complete joke.
1: That story in a moment, but first, Australia's foreign minister says China's test launch of a nuclear-capable weapon in the South Pacific is destabilising for the region. The missile was propelled into the air just hours after Prime Minister Anthony Albanese signed a historic defence treaty with Fiji. But the government doesn't believe the test was timed to send a message. A Chinese government spokesperson says the test was safe and part of routine military training, telling critics not to overinterpret it. Here's Rachel Milley.
2: The Chinese missile was launched from a nuclear-powered submarine in the South China Sea. The ABC's been told the missile was armed with a dummy warhead, flew over the exclusive economic zones of Nauru and Kiribati in the Pacific Ocean and landed about 1,000 kilometres northeast of the Solomon Islands. The Foreign Minister, Penny Wong, says it's an unwelcome development.
3: I'll leave it to China to speak to its intention. I'll simply indicate that Australia's view is this test is destabilising for the region and raises the risk of miscalculation. We do not believe this test is consistent with the view that Pacific leaders have very clearly expressed that the Pacific should be an ocean of peace.
2: Defence Industry Minister Pat Conroy thinks it's unlikely that China timed the launch to coincide with Anthony Albanese's visit to the region. It happened just hours after Australia and Fiji signed a new defence agreement called the Ocean of Peace Alliance. Pat Conroy says military exercises such as this take weeks to plan.
4: We've been monitoring a Chinese Navy task force group that was involved in tracking the launch, and that's been in movement for quite some time. So I think it's more likely to be coincident rather than linked, but obviously that's ultimately a question for the Chinese government.
2: China's missile launch has also drawn the ire of Taiwan, Japan and New Zealand. Pat Conroy says the Australian government received only a few hours' notice about the launch and doesn't think that's consistent with the Hague Convention, which governs missile tests.
4: We have communicated with the Chinese government and will continue to do so. They obviously informed the Australian government about the test before they did it with insufficient notice, to be honest, but they did provide that notice.
2: Opposition leader Angus Taylor says he supports the government's response to the missile launch.
5: This is not the action of a friend. These are not the acts of a friend. Let's be clear. And that provocation and intimidation is unacceptable. Now, the truth of the matter is the best pathway to peace is strength. And that is why we need to see an increase in defence spending in this country, working closely with our alliances, our allies across the globe, to ensure that we portray strength at all times. Weakness is provocative.
2: Shadow Defence Minister James Patterson says the development demonstrates the importance of Australia entering into defence pacts across the Pacific.
6: Australia's national interests would be grievously damaged by the establishment of a presence from a country like the PRC in our region of a naval port. That is the strategic circumstance that many Australian military planners have been concerned about for some time. And arrangements like these, bilaterally entered into with our Pacific partners, reduce the risk of that happening. I think it's important that we continue to seek further bilateral arrangements like these and also that we explore multilateral arrangements with the Pacific, as the Prime Minister of the Solomon Islands has proposed, because they will be even more durable and even more likely to protect our interests.
1: That's Shadow Defence Minister James Patterson there, ending that report from Rachel Mealy. And the Prime Minister, Anthony Albanese, has spoken in Honiara. He's announced a new package to support education in the Solomon Islands. Take a listen.
7: This will provide new books for every child in primary school. It will provide for an upgrade in rural training centres across the Solomons to provide the skills for Solomon Islanders to build their future. And it will provide support work on the government's policy to move towards further access to education for the people of the Solomon Islands.
1: Well, given that yesterday's missile test travelled around 6,000 kilometres from near the Chinese coast across Micronesia, past Melanesia, and landing in Polynesia near Tuvalu, roughly the distance from Sydney to Perth and back, what exactly are China's long-range missile capabilities? Michael Shoebridge is a

0: defence analyst and the founder and director of Strategic Analysis Australia. He led the team that wrote Australia's 2013 defence white paper. Welcome to you, Michael.
1: Thanks very much.
0: China's land-launched long-range missiles have long been capable of reaching the US mainland and consequently the Australian mainland. I think the DF-41 ICBM can go 15,000 kilometres when the distance between Shanghai and LA is only around 10,000. This test yesterday was deployed from a submarine.

0: with a range of about 10,000 kilometres. So it can go from Beijing to Brisbane with range to spare, probably get to Sydney as well. It tells us that the Chinese military has quite a long-range force projection capability, and it can threaten the countries in our region without leaving home. So Australia is well under the missile umbrella from China with a range of different missiles and systems.
1: How have China's long-range ballistic missiles developed recently? How rapidly as well? Because this is of increasing concern, particularly for the US and its allies in the region.
0: The Chinese defense industry has highly developed missile production and design capabilities, and they keep evolving and improving their missiles. So they have very effective anti-ship missiles. They've got a ballistic missile specifically designed to destroy moving warships and aircraft carriers. And they've got a range of ground and silo-launched ballistic missiles to carry nuclear weapons and other payloads. And many of these systems can reach mainland Australia.
1: How is the defences to these kinds of ICBMs being developed? Is it a case of meeting the same measures with the same sorts of missiles or other kinds of technologies, rapidly improving automated technologies such as the Drone Shark?
0: A missile defence is really lagging missile attack. So if you look at somewhere like the war in Ukraine, you need a layered system to defend against missiles, and ballistic missiles, like the one that submarine launched, are probably the hardest because they're coming in incredibly fast, you know, at hypersonic speeds, and they can often have multiple warheads. So the only real defense against those are really expensive advanced missile interceptors like the Patriot system, for example.
1: Does Australia need to invest more in Patriot missile defenses?
0: Well, Australia doesn't have any Patriot missile defences, and the government's investment plan for the next decade doesn't have us acquiring those. Our missile defence capability is really in our three air warfare destroyers, one of which is going to be out for years in a multi-year upgrade, and in some medium and short-range systems that protect deployed Australian military forces. So when it comes to the Australian population centres and even major Australian military bases like the one for the submarines in Perth, we're pretty much nude to these

0: protection against long-range missile and drone attack. And so for all the billions of dollars we're spending, about $64 billion this financial year, we are not protecting Australia or the South Pacific against these credible existing systems. So we need to close those capability gaps to be a credible regional partner.
1: Michael Shoebridge is the founder and director of Strategic Analysis Australia. Good to have your analysis. Appreciate it.
0: Thanks, Andy. Great to talk with you.
1: Well, to the World Cup now, where Belgium has sent the United States crashing out of the tournament, thrashing the home side 4-1. Drama plagued the lead-up to the match after President Donald Trump seemingly influenced the World Cup governing body to dismiss a red card handed to Phalarin Balogun. The move received criticism from the entire football world. Here's Kimberly Price.
2: It would have been a huge game, even without President Donald Trump's extraordinary intervention. But his now infamous phone call to the boss of FIFA meant the clash between the USA and Belgium was a genuine grudge match. And it was Belgium scoring the first goal, SBS capturing the action.
3: The USA didn't really take charge, and Belgium did! De Ketelaere!
2: The US hits back before half-time, only for the Belgians to immediately break the home crowd's heart with a second.
3: Oh, that could be a tempting ball in! It's De Ketelaere!
2: In the end, Belgium beat the USA 4-1. This saga began when American striker Phalarin Balogun copped a red card in the previous match, which meant he automatically received a one-game suspension. That should have seen him miss today's game. But instead, President Donald Trump phoned FIFA President Gianni Infantino to lobby for Balogun's suspension to be overturned.
4: So I saw the play, and I'm a person that loves sports and was a good athlete, and I understand sports really well, really well. And that wasn't a foul. That wasn't even an infraction. That was two guys running full speed that happened to crash into each other. But all I did, I asked for a review because I didn't think it was a foul. And, you know, again, I'm good at this stuff.
2: In a statement, FIFA says an independent body overturned Balogun's suspension, citing Article 27 of the Disciplinary Code, paving the way for Balogun to play against Belgium. Football officials and leagues around the globe have condemned FIFA's decision, former Socceroo Craig Foster labelling it corruption.
5: Once it goes to the actual rules on the field, then, you know, you go to the actual integrity of the competitive event itself, and that's deeply, deeply wrong. USA!
2: Leading into the match, USA fans in Seattle were divided.
6: My competitive at all costs sports winner? I mean, yeah, it's great that we have Balogun, but the rules are the rules.
7: Not worried. I care about the US winning. That's all that matters.
2: Across the Atlantic in the Belgian city of Mechelen, fans were hoping their team could score a win in the name of justice.
8: I think ook na gisteren met...
9: I think after yesterday, with the red card being withdrawn, the desire to push through and send America home is even stronger.
2: While FIFA officials may have been hoping the controversy would end with today's match, non-for-profit organisation Fair Square, which investigates sports issues and human rights, says it will be looking into whether a violation of FIFA's code of ethics has occurred. Some British politicians are urging FIFA to reverse a red card given to England defender Jarrod Kwanzaa, who's set to miss the upcoming match against Norway. His head coach Thomas Tuchel says FIFA has set a confusing precedent.
10: Do we appeal if a yellow card is not a yellow card? Do we think it's not a red card, or who thinks it? Where does this start and where does this end?
2: Belgium will hope to put the controversy behind them as they prepare to take on Spain in the quarterfinals.
1: Kimberly Price reporting there. I'm Andy Park. 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Just search for The World Today. Back home now, and a senior executive from the social media platform TikTok has been giving evidence this morning at the Royal Commission on Anti-Semitism and Social Cohesion. The company's global head of policy, trust and safety told the commission the company uses a combination of human and AI moderators to identify and remove hateful content. Senior correspondent Barbara Miller is at the hearing. Barb, what has the commission heard about the way TikTok approaches

0: content it deems hateful.
1: Andy, the witness told the commission that all content on the platform was assessed at the point of upload by automatic moderation tools, so essentially by AI. That AI could also flag content for human review. And users of TikTok, he said, can also report content to be reviewed. This is very different to that approach we were talking about yesterday by Meta, which had moved in January last year to a model where content was only reviewed reactively. Meta said it did that because it wanted to stop a problem of over-enforcement, a very different approach we heard about at the Commission this morning from TikTok. It said, for example, in its guidelines for what was not allowed on the platform were claims, for example, that Jewish people control the media, dead-naming or misgendering someone, or promoting conversion therapy programs. And it said that of the 336 million videos uploaded in 2025, 270,000 were removed for violating safety and civility guidelines. Now, Zachary Hecht, the global head of policy, trust and safety at TikTok, told the commission that the majority of content in Australia was being picked up proactively.
2: The majority of content that would have been removed is certainly from our automated processes and also proactively. I sometimes forget numbers, but what I do know is that for all of our community guidelines in Q1 in Australia, we removed 98% of content proactively before a report as well.
1: Now, Mr. Hecht was quizzed about a comment that the commission had in fact alerted TikTok to, which it thought was problematic. We heard that that particular content had been flagged for review by TikTok's AI moderators. Human moderators had then decided it was acceptable. A review of that content deemed in fact that it was not acceptable. So the commission hearing there about an instance where this system didn't seem to work so well. Mr. Heck then said, look, this is a very complex operation, and he'd want to make sure that those human moderators were given further training following this incident.
0: And Barb, who else is in the Royal Commission hearing today?
1: Well, we expect later today to hear from a representative from YouTube, the company owned by Google. Then we're going to have a bit of a break in proceedings before later in the week the commission hears from public media. That includes the ABC. The commission will also, we understand, hear from SBS, as well as the regulatory body ACMA. And then later in the week, we are also expecting to hear from LinkedIn. So not all social media platforms agreeing to engage with the commission and appear before them, but TikTok and YouTube certainly here today. And as we spoke about yesterday, we heard from Meta and the streaming platform Kick.
0: That's Barbara Miller at the Royal Commission in Sydney. For the first time, US military prosecutors have outlined how they plan to prosecute the alleged mastermind behind the 2002 Bali bombings, which killed 202 people, including 88 Australians. After years of delays, victims' families have been told the long-awaited trial of the man known as Hambali could begin as early as next year, but significant hurdles remain. Phoebe Hosier filed this report from Washington, D.C.
3: More than two decades after the terror attacks that took her son's life, Sandra Thompson is still grieving.
4: I know he's gone, but he's still existed. You never lose a child. They just go into another room.
3: Her son Clint was among the 202 people killed when suicide bombers attacked two popular nightlife venues in Kuta in October 2002. 24 years on, the alleged mastermind, known as Hambali, has never stood trial. But in a recent briefing, US military prosecutors told victims' families they believe the trial could finally begin as early as June next year.
4: I thought, here we go again. I've been told this every October, every year, and that I would be going for the victim's impact statement. Now, you think it's going to end, but it doesn't. It doesn't. It just goes on and on and on. Melbourne.

0: Man Jan Lozinski, who lost five friends in the attack, says it's the most comprehensive briefing prosecutors have provided in years.
1: I was blown away. It was the first time for over 12 months that they gave us pretty much a full picture on what their understanding of the case is.
0: Details of the call obtained by the ABC show prosecutors told victims' loved ones they intend to seek 202 life sentences to be carried out at Guantanamo Bay, with no prospect of Hambali being repatriated to Indonesia.
1: I've got a sense of comfort that the US prosecutors were pretty much unanimous in wanting to make sure that he's never going to leave the US court system, he's never going to be released to any other country. And it was probably the most comforting thing I've actually heard in the last 4 years.
0: Hambali remains one of 15 detainees held at the notorious US military prison at Guantanamo Bay, awaiting trial before a military commission. His case has been repeatedly delayed due to legal issues stemming from his treatment by US interrogators following his arrest in 2003. Hambali spent years in a network of CIA black sites where he was tortured by CIA officers. Yumna Rizvi from the Centre for Victims of Torture says evidence obtained through torture cannot be used in court. She doubts the case will go to trial next year, if at all.
2: I think it's incredibly cruel of them to be saying that to family members and playing on their emotions. I think it's much more easier for the government to want to cover that up rather than say, we messed up. We violated black letter domestic and international law, and we have to now face account for it.
0: Sandra Thompson has waited years to deliver a victim impact statement to court. She wants Hambali to finally hear her grief.
3: Phoebe Hosier with that report. Finally today, is it art or is it vandalism? It's a pretty familiar question in Melbourne's iconic laneways, but never like this before. A graffiti artist has forced a partial closure of a major Melbourne traffic bridge, disrupting thousands of commuters during their morning peak hour. The trespasser scaled a 140-metre tower at the top of the bridge and prompted a significant police response and his arrest. Here's Bridget Fitzgerald.
4: As far as standoffs with police go, the demands by this alleged offender are a little unusual.
5: I want a peanut butter and jam sandwich and a glass of milk.
4: The man is posting to social media from 140 metres above the ground. Wearing a black balaclava, he's perched on one of two enormous concrete pylons either side of Melbourne's Spalty Bridge.
5: I'm not coming down until they lower the taxes.
4: Emergency services were alerted in the early hours of the morning that someone had accessed the tower, abseiled from the top and painted an image down the side. The picture was of a notorious graffiti character well known to Melburnians called Pam the Bird.
6: I'm not a big fan of his scroll of Pam the Bird, but I've become more used to it over the years because of where he does it.
4: Dr. Adrian Doyle is the director of art studio, The Blender Studios, and runs Melbourne Street Art Tours.
6: Where Pam's concept lays is in the locations that he manages to achieve, which is extraordinary. He gets to places that artists could only ever dream of.
4: Pam is a cartoon bird that started appearing around the Victorian capital in 2023, often in hard-to-reach places, including road signs over freeways and tall buildings, and has attracted criticism after it was drawn on heritage sites. While the ABC has been unable to confirm the identity of the man who scaled the Balti Bridge this morning, 22-year-old Jack Gibson Burrell is alleged to be the creator of Pam the Bird. Gibson Burrell is currently out on bail and facing trial on unrelated charges. While some are frustrated by the chaos, Adrian Doyle says Pam the Bird is art.
6: The illicitness of what he does in many ways makes people think about, why is it illicit? Why can't we use these spaces?
4: The Pam the Bird Balti Bridge stunt shut down southbound traffic for hours this morning, disrupting thousands of commuters during peak hour. A spokesperson for Victoria Police says the man on top of the tower refused to follow police direction. ABC Melbourne was inundated with calls and texts responding to the incident. One caller, Susan, says she's dead against it.
7: It's one thing to make a political stance, but when you're actually costing taxpayers money to, ensure that we can get you down safely from the Balti, I think it's a complete joke.
4: Another caller, Jimmy, says graffiti is the art of the street.
8: you know,

0: people in their ivory tower love going over to museums and galleries, and I like doing that stuff too. But this is the gallery of the Battler. This is the art of lower socioeconomic Australia.
1: Adrian Doyle acknowledged some people will be angry.
2: Look, I understand why people are upset. Oh, wow, I'm going to be late to work by 5 minutes. But the statement that he's making is so funny and so creative. If you're just going in to a train and just smashing the windows and breaking seats and setting things on fire, that's pure vandalism. But if you're making a statement that is making people think in a way that's outside of their everyday, then I definitely think it's important.
1: The man who scaled

0: the Balti Bridge was detained by police this morning after an eight-hour standoff.
1: Bridget Fitzgerald with that report. And that's all from the World Today team this Tuesday. Thanks for your company. I hope you can join me at the same time tomorrow. I'm Andy Park. Hope you have a great day.
2: For 50 years, NAIDOC Week has honoured and elevated the voices of First Nations communities, grounded in culture and strong in identity. This NAIDOC Week, celebrate Black excellence with programs like Away, Speaking Out and Word Up. As we mark 50 years of Deadly, this week and every week, right here on ABC Radio National.
3: Half past one, Jonathan Green with you until three. Electric eels. When was the last time you gave a moment's thought to electric eels? Well, I mean, they sound fantastic, cartoonish, but they are a real eely thing. And their reality is shocking. Electric eels, they shock all the time.

0: shouldn't laugh, is similar to a taser. The voltage is extreme. What's with the electric eel's shocking attitude? You may well ask. You may, in fact, ask, what the duck? Here's Dr. Anne Jones.
1: We were filming the recovery of a trap. So we were just about to sort of wrap everything up when the cameraman, who was standing in shallow water, suddenly screamed and collapsed back onto the bank. He sat on the bank and he was as white as a sheet and trembling all over, shaking, and described that he'd had this huge electric shock through his foot. And we think an electric eel was in a hole underneath a stream bank. This is in rainforest in the Brazilian Amazon. And the eel must have come out and essentially zapped him right near the entrance to the hole. He sat down for a long time trembling, describing it as being a very bad experience.
2: This is What the Duck, and I'm Anne Jones. And I've got that electric feeling. Not of falling in love. More of getting your ankles entwined with a slimy tube of fish with a taser and anger issues. I mean, it just doesn't seem natural, you know, to be able to muster a zap from within.
3: I was completely amazed at what this animal was capable of doing.
2: You and me both, Professor Ken Catania from Vanderbilt University. The difference between us, though, is that the good professor has been shocked many, many times. So what does it feel like?
3: Well, anyone who's been on a farm or has played around with, you know, an electric fence, it's essentially that sensation. And it's not something that you would do twice.
2: Says a man who literally got shocked on purpose for research, but we'll get into that later.
1: It's not a pleasant experience. Nobody likes pain. I certainly don't.
2: Professor Will Crampton is from the University of Central Florida, and he's also been shocked a lot.
1: They shock all the time. You know, the slightest bit of provocation and they were shocked.
2: So much so that he's kind of casual about it.
1: One time I was measuring the length of an electric eel's head.
2: As you do.
1: And I somehow managed to get too close and my nose touched it.
2: Your nose.
1: And I got shocked through my nose, which was not at all pleasant.
2: Holy smokes.
1: I've had many shocks where I try and trap these electric eels in hoop net traps or fike nets. And these have metal loops.
2: A material which conducts electricity.
1: And, you know, you can get quite excited in the heat of the moment, touch those loops and you'll get an instant shock.
2: It doesn't actually sound like that. That's me. That was me.
3: I have been accidentally shocked a couple of times and, you know, it's a powerful experience, so to speak. And I also ended up doing an experiment where I was intentionally shocked by a small electric eel to measure exactly the kinds of electrical dynamics. And this I was able to do by measuring the current through my arm. That was one of my more unusual publications, let's say.
2: Wow. Did you ever get used to that over time? The pain of it, I mean.
3: No, you don't get used to it. It's definitely the kind of thing where you realize it's a very efficient mechanism. But I would, again, emphasize this is one of those don't do this at home kinds of things.
2: This is where Ken starts to try to rationalize getting struck multiple times by eely lightning.
3: It was a small electric eel.
2: Uh-huh.
3: And prior to the experiments, I had done the data collection to know exactly what is the maximum power that the small eel could give off.
2: Uh-huh.
3: So I knew ahead of time the parameters that the worst case

0: anal fin. They look rather regal as they swim around, and they also live in groups. They're not aggressive animals for the most part. Of course, when they're hunting, they may be.
1: You know how we think of eels as underwater slimy snakes? Well, if you think of the big tree of life, they're actually a type of fish.
0: The electric knifefish.
1: All right, hold up. Electric knifefish just makes me think of a fish that's shaped like the electric knives that only come out on Christmas Day to cut up the roast. But no, Will Crampton means a knifefish shaped like a blade with a wavely wobbly fin right along the bottom. A knifefish that's electric, not an electric knife fish.
0: The electric knifefish are a group of fishes in an order called the Gymnotiformes, which means the naked back fishes.
1: Ooh la la.
0: These are fish that are restricted to South and Central America, and they're probably closely related to the catfishes. And they all have the ability to generate electric fields in the water around them.
1: Like a superhero.
0: And to use those fields in conjunction with a cutaneous array of electroreceptors, so electroreceptors spread across their skin, to locate nearby objects, which they do so in total darkness or often in very murky water. And they can also use these electric discharges to communicate with members of the same species.
1: But it's not just used as a weapon. It's also used to locate prey in the darkness and ping each other on Snapchat. It's sometimes called a sixth sense, not the one with Bruce Willis in it, but more Waterworld.
0: Air is an extremely poor conductor of electricity. And likewise, there are no land animals that have the ability to sense electric fields using specialised receptors that detect electricity. The only exception to that is the spiny echidna.
1: What the duck? Electric echidnas? Enter Professor Kate Trinajstic.
2: I'm Kate Trinajstic,
1: a paleontologist from Curtin University in Western Australia.
2: The only land animals that we know of that have electroreception are the monotremes, the echidnas and the platypus. And that's a completely different system to what you find in fish. It comes from cutaneous cells, so like mucus cells. It's thought that that works because the short-nosed echidna feeds on termites, and termite mounds are very humid, so there's enough moisture for the electrical signal to conduct, whereas the long-nosed echidna lives in rainforests and very damp environments and feeds on worms. And so, again, the dampness enables electrical signal to be transmitted.
1: In so many ways, echidnas are exceptions to biological rules, and we can add this one to the list. The only known land mammal with this special sixth sense. All the other documented animals that have this live underwater. So this use of electricity is different from that shock from an eel. It's actually called electroreception.
2: Electroreception is often referred to as a sixth sense, and it's the way animals either produce or respond to an electric field and develop an image in their brain, and they can either use it to navigate, or the way we often think of it is that they actually use it to find prey and help them hunt.
1: And Kate estimates that electroreception evolved about 500 million years ago.
2: The lamprey is the most primitive of the animals alive today with electroreception. But the most common animal alive today with electroreception, which also has an incredibly long evolutionary history, known from around about 470 million years ago, is of course sharks.
1: Handbrake? Of course. Sharks can sense your electric little heart flutterings. That's all we need.
2: Sharks, they're actually the most electro-sensitive animals alive today, with pretty much all sharks having these ampulla of Lorenzini, these little flask-filled sacs. They're filled with this conductive jelly and used to hunt, but also to avoid predators.
1: Suppose it makes sense that sharks have some help. Their eyes do seem pretty piddly compared to their teeth. But it still surprises me. I suppose we talk about electricity

0: in terms of human-made currents, wind, nuclear. It's crazy to wrap your head around the fact that the echidna I saw beside the road has a little force field of electricity running off her. Anyway, back to electric eels. How do they generate electricity?
1: Most of the body mass of an electric eel is electric organ.
0: This is Will Campton again.
1: They have three electric organs. One of them is called the main electric organ. Another one's called the hunter's organ. And there's a third one called the sax organ. And we still don't know exactly how the three of them work together, but the main organ is the largest one, and that's the one that's responsible for their very high voltage predatory or defensive shock.
2: It has a long eel-like shape in order to accommodate essentially a giant biological battery. And that giant biological battery is made up of these special cells called electrocytes, and they are stacked, so to speak, in the eel's body in the same way that you might stack batteries in a very long flashlight that you wanted to have a powerful light with a lot of voltage. And they're stacked for the same reason. So when you stack batteries in series, one after the other, you essentially increase the voltage with each battery that you're adding in the line. And that is exactly what electric eels are doing when they add these biological batteries to their body. And that is why they can generate such high voltages for an animal. They can easily, a very large electric eel could get up to 500 volts, which is truly amazing for something coming out of a fish.
0: The Australian electricity supply is between 220 and 250 volts. A very large eel could double those volts. And you referencing the size of the eel, does that mean that the voltage increases as they grow?
2: Absolutely. So a little electric eel, you can imagine they start off only a few inches long. And you can start to think about physics here. You know, there's no way you could get a lot of power out of a tiny little electric eel. It also gets more powerful as it gets thicker. And that is because they can deliver more current as their body gets thicker.
0: So thick and long leads to more powerful discharge. Shush you. But how powerful are they then?
1: They generate very high voltage discharges. So these voltages can reach as high as 860 volts. And it was in fact a specimen of electric eel from Brazil that I recorded that has the world record for the highest voltage.
0: How did you actually find the most electric of all the electric eels in the world?
1: When I found this fish, I was helping National Geographic make a film about electric eels. And we trapped a few electric eels and we had local fishermen catch some for us. And one of them I recorded to demonstrate to the film crew what kind of voltage it reaches. And I was very surprised by that fish. It had a much higher voltage than other fish that I'd seen. I'd never seen higher than around 600, and this one was really standing out. It was precisely 860.
0: 860 volts. A reminder, the Australian domestic electricity system is about 250 volts.
1: But they will emit these high voltage discharges in the form of very rapid volleys, up to around 100 per second.
0: These volleys are a group of pulses of electricity, so it's not giving like a sustained current of 860 volts.
1: And they'll do that for maybe something like a quarter of a second to a second in duration, a long volley of them. And they do that when they're frightened.
0: I am also frightened of being filmed in my bathers.
1: And they will also do that when they're hunting. So they will move up very close to something they want to eat. And then they'll essentially blast it with this long volley of very high voltage pulses. So the effect is to essentially cause muscular tetanus, to paralyze their prey temporarily, but just enough time that it takes them to swallow.
0: Holy frijole, what a way to go. But even when it's in attack mode, the eel is silent and largely invisible in its environment. You can barely tell it's sending out pulses at all by observing it. But Ken put electrodes in an eel's aquarium, right? And then transferred that information through to

0: a speaker, and this is what he could hear. These are low voltage discharges. There's no prey around. The eel is sensing what's out there. And then all of a sudden, when prey enters the picture, boom, there's a volley. Its pulses are so close together, it sounds constant. And Ken says the effect is similar to a police taser. It's like fire, burning
1: up. So what the electric eels are doing with this electricity is pausing activation of the motor neurons of nearby animals.
0: The volley of shocks cause muscle contractions in the prey.
1: That's the same thing that a law enforcement taser does to basically freeze someone up so they can't move. And of course, if an electric eel wants to eat you, if you're a fish, having your muscles frozen up so you can't move is a bad thing. It's going to end in a bad day for you.
0: So the prey doesn't die from the shock, it just lessens its ability to fight back. So how do you find out just how electric an electric eel is?
2: Measurements of the voltage of an electric eel are quite easy to do.
0: Spoken like someone who is not afraid of electricity or of eels.
2: You essentially use an oscilloscope. So you put one probe at the very end of its tail and you put the other on the tip of its snout and it will generate its high voltage signal.
0: I'm absolutely imagining that you're putting jumper leads on a car battery. What the Duck is electrifying today with animals that come with batteries installed, pre-charged and ready to shock. I'm Ann Jones and we're talking to Ken Catania from Vanderbilt University, who is just the latest, really, in a long line of scientists to be interested in electric eels.
1: Well, the history of electric eels is very long and interesting and full of twists and turns. So when people didn't really understand electricity, they were looking for sources of electricity. And of course, there was static electricity. Then there was the Leyden jar, which was a capacitor that would give you a big zap of electricity that could store a charge. And there was electric fish, basically strongly electric eels and strongly electric rays called torpedoes. But people didn't really understand whether the force, the thing that these weird creatures were giving off, was the same thing as electricity. And that was a huge question because people wanted to understand, is electricity one of the key elements of life? Is it sort of one of the things that gives life to animals? And so people went on these epic quests to try to get electric fish and try to get electric eels to try to understand and piece that sort of question together. But in the 1600s, 1700s, when people were really trying to tease apart what was going on with electricity, there were sort of these famous attempts to try to get electric eels. And one of the most famous, well-known stories is Alexander von Humboldt.
0: Humboldt. The guy they named the ocean current after, a penguin species, a river in the USA, several national parks, several minerals, over 300 plant species, a squid, a glacier, a whole range of mountains, plus a crater on the moon, 13 towns just in North America, and a skunk. That guy, in around 1800, was putting a decent amount of effort into deciding what to pack in his trunk for a field trip to South America to try and find some electric eels. One problem? He actually didn't know how to find them.
1: He eventually ran into a group of fishermen who said, oh, we can do this.
0: Can-do attitude.
1: They rode off, gathered up a herd of horses, came back with these horses.
0: And this was the dry season. So a group of electric eels had become stranded in a pool that was drying up. And this is where the story quite obviously occurs before animal ethics in research. So skip the next 30 seconds if you have a soft stomach, because this doesn't end well for the horses.
1: So they forced the horses in there, and his account was the electric eels sort of, it was this epic battle, and the electric eels shocked the horses. A couple of the horses drowned. He thought the other horses were going to die. It was this really dramatic and kind of upsetting thing to see.
0: According to the story that Humboldt published in 1807, the electric eels eventually became exhausted and the locals were able to collect the eels for Humboldt to use in experiments. They'd use the horses to disarm the eels to run out their batteries.
1: Many people didn't really believe that this could have happened. It just seemed like such a strange tale. Like, why would electric eels attack horses?

0: So it was kind of a fun anecdote for people to tell, but maybe viewed with a bit of suspicion.
1: Regardless, scientists continued to be fascinated by eels.
0: Amazingly, Volta, who is essentially the inventor of the battery, was inspired by the organization of the anatomy of electric eels to invent the battery. So literally, electric eels were a helpful sort of push for this guy to stack these various metal plates together in a way that resembled electric eels and invent something that we all use to this day in our daily lives. That is an example of one of the interesting contributions of electric eels to the, sort of the history of science.
1: And some of these historical stories have direct links to some of Ken's more recent discoveries.
0: What I discovered is the electric eels, if you approach them with a conductor, and this was a metal net that I was using, they'll actually leap up out of the water to shock the conductor.
1: So not just hiding away, shocking you from their hidey holes, or tangling around your legs like a cat eager for dinner, literally getting air above the water and pushing electrical volleys on contact.
0: And this was really amazing and shocking, both sort of metaphorically and in reality, because they're coming up the net towards your hand. Of course, I was wearing a glove, but it was still very disconcerting to see this behavior. It took me a while to appreciate what was going on, but essentially it is a defense mechanism that the eels have against larger predators. This amazing discovery was one of the most fun parts of the research because, as it turns out, this is almost certainly what Humboldt saw in 1800 when he was in the Amazon. So this story that I told you that not everybody believed, I was starting to see that electric eels will go on the offensive against larger threats. So it essentially confirmed what Humboldt described was going on. And this was amazing to me because, you know, on the one hand, I was studying the electrical properties and the dynamics of the electricity that happen when an electric eel comes up out of the water to shock something. At the same time, I was gathering evidence in support of this famous story from 1800. And so it was one of the most fun studies that I did because it's clear to me, having seen this, that Humboldt's story is 100% true. It's exactly what electric eels would do based on everything that we've now seen them do in the laboratory.
1: Poor horses. But what about humans? Are we at risk of dying from the zaps of electric eels, say, if we happen to be on a wonderful bird-watching holiday in the Amazon and it's really hot, so we need to take a swim in a murky-looking pool of water?
2: Has an electric eel ever caused someone to die? We don't know. I mean, the answer is perhaps. So one thing we do know is that it would not be possible for the electric eel to kill you in the same way that you might die from electrocution from something like an electric cable. And the reason for that is that they have, although the voltages are very high, the amperage is quite low. So one thing that very often happens is that electric eels are blamed unfairly for people dying. So I worked in the Brazilian Amazon for 7 or 8 years, and people drown all the time in the Amazon, sadly. Sometimes electric eels get involved in embellishing stories. So if somebody will drown, then the story will get out that there was an electric eel around, and then before you know it, there's a sort of elaborate story of how someone was died with swarms of electric eels all over them. And most of these things are fabricated or just stories that got embellished at the time. As far as I'm aware, there is no single medically documented case of somebody dying from electrocution by electric eel.
1: Is there ever a fishing story that is entirely truthful? Probably not, because it's part of the art, right? People might not believe you anyway, because quite frankly, a taser-wielding eel sounds like it's made up.
0: It's quite amazingly powerful for an animal. You know, the kind of thing that I would say, if an electric eel didn't exist and I, you know, were to say, oh, this could possibly evolve, it's within the limits of physical, biological parameters, that would be hard to believe. But fortunately, we have electric eels, so I don't have to make the theoretical case.
1: They're out there, ready to shock.

0: 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Patria Ladgrove and I produce this program from Wadawurrung and Kaurna country. If you or someone you love seems to have a passion for weird animal facts, then make sure you stealthily download the ABC Listen app and follow What the Duck, because we've basically always got a pot of juicy nature details just about ready to boil over into a new episode. I'll talk to you then.
1: What's loaded with fun for the whole family? 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
1: 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And laughs aplenty with Andy Lee's Do Not Watch This Show. 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
4: Coming up to 2 o'clock, ABC Radio National, Jonathan Green with you until 3. This week we celebrate NAIDOC Week 2026. The theme, 50 years of deadly. Yes, and that theme, celebrating 50 years since NAIDOC grew into a week-long national marking of Aboriginal and Torres Strait Islander cultures, histories and achievement. 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
4: Yes, indeed. And after 3 in conversations, more content marking NAIDOC Week. Today, Richard Feidler talks with Rachel Perkins. Now, Rachel is one of the country's great storytellers, translating distinctively Australian stories for screen, including her acclaimed series, The Australian Wars, and that is now a book. It's a series that tracks the bloody conflicts that, well, formed this modern Australia. So that's Rachel Perkins, Richard's guest on Conversations after 3 o'clock. Next, straight after the news on Background Briefing, part 2 of a new mini-series investigating those mysterious regions around the world that are supposed to hold the secrets to a long and healthy life.
11: It's an everyday fighting session, and it will not continue without any battle, okay? Mm. It's a battle for the blue zone.
4: That's beef. The battle over the blue zones. That's next on Background Briefing, straight after the news. It's coming up to news time now on ABC Radio National, 2 o'clock.

0: ABC News, hello, I'm Satyam Weinstein. Solomon Islands Prime Minister Matthew Welay says his government's lodged a protest after China test-fired a long-range nuclear-capable missile in the Pacific yesterday. It came shortly after the signing of a new security alliance between Fiji and Australia. Mr. Welay, who's also the chair of the Pacific Islands Forum, says Pacific countries don't want weapons testing in the region by China or any other country.
1: China is a good friend of Solomon Islands, but this is not something a friend does. This is not good in our region. We don't want to see any more countries, China, America, anybody. We don't want anybody testing the ICBMs in the Pacific Islands region.
0: A suspected case of H5 bird flu has been detected in a giant petrel on South Australia's York Peninsula, with further tests to be conducted by the CSIRO. The SA government says the migratory seabird was reported by a member of the public on Friday. Another presumed case has also been discovered in Western Australia. So far, there's been one confirmed case of the deadly bird flu in South Australia, one in New South Wales, and five cases confirmed in Western Australia. SA Primary Industries Minister Claire Scriven says the virus hasn't become established in any part of the country.
2: We still don't have any detections in commercial poultry. We don't have any indications of mass mortalities. So it continues to be an isolated event in a migratory seabird, albeit this is now the second isolated event.
0: TikTok has faced questions at the Royal Commission on Anti-Semitism and Social Cohesion about how it allowed an offensive post to remain on its platform despite violating its safety guidelines. TikTok executive Zachary Hecht has told the inquiry about 98% of harmful content is automatically removed before it can be seen by users in Australia in the first quarter of this year. But the commission has heard in one instance a piece of anti-Semitic content was allowed to remain on the platform after the creator appealed a decision by TikTok's AI moderator not to publish it. Mr. Hecht says while two human reviewers found it did not violate the platform's guidelines, that decision was incorrect and the content has been removed.
3: It does demonstrate that in some instances, automated moderation might be getting the decision correct, and then human judgment can sometimes complicate that. It would also be an instance where I would want to ensure that anybody that reviewed this content would have targeted intervention to receive more training on what the correct outcome was in this case.
0: More than 1 million Qantas customers are being contacted about a multi-million dollar payout. Our national tourism reporter, Christy Sexton-McGrath, has more.
4: Qantas customers are being urged to check their inboxes, with emails and text messages now being sent about a $105 million class action settlement over COVID-19 flight credits. Law firms Echo Law and Piper Alderman say the messages are legitimate and are warning customers not to mistake them for scams. Eligible customers could receive at least $50, with some payouts expected to be worth hundreds of dollars depending on their circumstances. The settlement relates to customers who received flight credits instead of refunds for flights cancelled during the pandemic. Qantas has not admitted wrongdoing as part of the settlement.
0: Police in Victoria say an eight-hour standoff between officers and a trespasser who spray-painted graffiti on a Melbourne bridge was an extraordinary drain on resources. The 22-year-old man abseiled down from one of the Balti Bridge's massive towers late this morning and surrendered to police. He's accused of climbing the 140-metre tower overnight to spray-paint the infamous Pam the Bird tag. Acting Inspector Darren Wallace says the man's uninjured, but there were serious concerns for his safety.
5: We had specialist units on site and they were instrumental in facilitating him coming down. But now he's down, he's been arrested and will be put before the courts.
0: American fans are torn over whether a decision by soccer's governing body to suspend a one-game ban for USA striker Florin Balogun was the right move. The co-hosts have been knocked out of the tournament after getting thrashed 4-1 by Belgium in their round of 16 clash in Seattle. FIFA insists the reinstatement was an independent decision, but US President Donald Trump has boasted he called for the review. This fan weighed in on the decision.
6: My reaction was kind of mixed. I was excited because obviously you want to see him there. He's a force on the front. Anytime that there's a decision like that where someone puts their thumb on the scale, I think it has implications to wanting a favor in return. And I think that's kind of a dangerous precedent.
0: And Belgium will take on Spain in the quarterfinals after a late winner saw the Spanish side beat Portugal 1-0 in their round of 16 clash. The match was the last World Cup for Portuguese legend Cristiano Ronaldo. You're up to date with ABC News.
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8: Alien encounters.
7: Are you ready for that?
8: Jonathan Green with you. That coming up later in this hour. Now, just past 2:05, it's time for background briefing. Today, part two of Beef, the battle over the Blue Zones.
9: Madison Cunorton, hello.
10: Hey, Josh.
9: We're back for episode two of this background briefing mini-series, Beef, Battle of the Blue Zones.
10: What a title. Yes, we are back.
9: And last time we spoke, you were telling me about Saul Newman, the researcher who kind of shook

0: And Buettner, that name kept coming up as I was looking into this Blue Zones idea. He's often called an explorer, which I think is probably the best job title I've ever heard.
1: It is. How do you get a job like that?
0: Well, it's interesting. He's not a scientist. Dan's more of like, he's this guy who has kind of big ideas and is able to pull them off. The first thing you notice about him, well, the first thing I noticed about him is he's like incredibly charismatic, you know, sort of tall, tanned, athletic everyman. And I don't know, like, have a listen to this, but I think his voice sounds a lot like the actor Steve Carell.
2: So one of the great fallacies is that you need to be rich to be healthy and live a long time. Blue Zones teach us the absolute opposite.
0: Before Blue Zones, Dan's main claim to fame was that he actually set a Guinness World Record for cycling the length of North and South America.
1: And how do you go from the Guinness Book of Records to Blue Zones?
0: It's a good question. So around the late 90s, Dan started looking into this idea of like, where do people live the longest in the whole world? And he was traveling to some of those places like Okinawa.
1: Okay.
0: And so he kind of jumps from being an adventurer, a world record holder, to a writer. And he's working for National Geographic, which is where he does his first story about the Blue Zones. And that's how the idea starts to take off.
2: Okinawa, the longest lived people in the history of the world, every time they start a meal, they say hara hachi bu, which is a reminder to stop eating when their stomachs are 80% full.
0: But while Dan launched Blue Zones into the public consciousness, he didn't do it alone. There was someone working with him.
1: Oh, okay. Who's that?
0: So this guy is Michel Poulin.
1: Michel Poulin.
0: Michel Poulin is a Belgian demographer, and he's really well regarded in this whole world of verifying the ages of really old people, the stuff we were talking about with Saul in the last episode. Hi, Michel. How are you? Michel jumps on a video call with me from his home office.
3: How are you?
0: I'm good, thank you.
3: Okay, then I am awake.
0: And behind him, the walls are just stacked with knickknacks from his travels all around the world. Michel's in his 70s now, and his hair and his beard, I have to tell you, are like this shock of curly white hair. And when we talk, he's wearing this bright blue bowler shirt. And I can't help but thinking he kind of looks like Santa on a beach holiday.
1: It's a very jolly image.
0: He was a jolly guy. And he was kind of telling me that more than two decades ago, you know, back before his hair went white, he was studying the oldest people living on the island of Sardinia.
3: I am the one that discovered the Blue Zones already now 25 years ago in Sardinia. And I put on the map with my blue pen this area.
0: Michel was marking up a map of Sardinia with a blue marker when he was finding centenarians. And all of these blue marks were concentrated in one part of the island. So he goes, it's the Blue Zone.
1: Okay, the Blue Zones. Not the blue rinse set, but the Blue Zones.
0: No, the blue is just because of the colour of the marker. Like, it could have been the Green Zones if you'd brought a different pen that day.
1: Oh, wow. Arbitrary.
0: Yes. Then Dan Buettner comes knocking. And he wants to write a story about this for National Geographic.
3: My good friend Dan Buettner saw that I published in 2004 an article that we discovered Sardinia is a blue zone. That's why he jumped on us and asked a lot of questions.
0: So Dan's piece for National Geographic, it comes out the next year in 2005. And it's like this big splashy feature, lots of photos, lots of smiling old people. And the article, it highlights Sardinia as a blue zone, but also two other places. Dan names Okinawa in Japan and Loma Linda in California. So these are the three original blue zones.
1: Okay.
0: And Loma Linda, that one kind of raised an eyebrow for Michel.
3: I never supported Loma Linda. We have no proof that it's a long-living area.
1: So, Michel, he doesn't agree Loma Linda is a blue zone. Why does Dan list it in the article then?
0: Well, Dan's explanation has been that he was told by his editor at National Geographic that he had to find an American blue zone.
1: Uh-huh.
0: And his article spotlights these Seventh-day Adventists who live in Loma Linda.

0: either. You know, really healthy, no smoking, no drinking. And there is research that Adventists do live longer than the average American.
1: Okay, so what did Michelle think of Loma Linda being included?
0: Yeah, I actually expected that he might have been a little bit pissed, you know? But when Michelle sees his work in the magazine, he's excited.
2: That I was able to be mentioned in an article of National Geographic was very, very attractive.
0: And I kind of get it, right? Like, he'd worked in this really niche area of science that didn't ever really get any attention. And then suddenly his work is in one of the most popular magazines in the world.
2: I was a young researcher, and National Geographic is very attractive. So at the beginning, I was very, very impressed.
1: Wow. Okay. So kind of disarmed and seduced by the attention.
0: Yeah. I mean, this article, it's massive. Like, it goes whatever the 2000s version of going viral was. And then National Geographic comes to Dan and says, we want more blue zones.
1: So what did he do?
0: Well, Nat Geo decides to put up a lot of money for Dan to search the world for more blue zones.
1: And does he go back to Michelle?
0: He does. And so Michelle, Dan, and this Sardinian doctor named Gianni Pez, they set off on this search. And in the following years, they named two more blue zones. So the Nicoya Peninsula in Costa Rica and our beautiful Greek island, Ikaria.
1: Ah, yes. I remember you took me there.
0: And I've got good news, Josh. We're going back to the island.
3: Welcome to Ikaria, the island of longevity. People on this island are living longer than just about any place else on Earth.
0: And it's on one of Dan's trips to Ikaria when he meets this man named Stamatis Moraitis.
1: Stamatis Moraitis.
0: Yes, very Greek name. Stamatis is a man in his, well, it's not actually clear what his age is. He says he's in his hundreds. His records say he's in his 90s.
1: Okay.
0: But he has this incredible story that he shares with Dan, who ends up sharing it with the world.
4: I wrote a story for the New York Times magazine called The Island Where People Forget to Die and told the story of Stamatis Moraitis.
0: Dan writes in this story that Stamatis was living in the US in the 1970s when he was given a terminal diagnosis of lung cancer, told that he had just a few months to live. So he decided to move back to the place where he was born, Ikaria. And once he was there, he embraced the Ikarian lifestyle. He's walking everywhere, he's eating local food, he's surrounded by family and friends and community, and he starts drinking, you know, a couple glasses of wine every day.
3: This is actually where Stamatis makes wine, this huge vat. We'll fill it with grapes. He'll put on boots and get in and stomp the grapes like Ulysses did until the wine comes out.
0: According to Dan's article, after Stamatis moves back to the island, something amazing happens. He gets better. His cancer, it just goes away.
4: And ended up living about 35 more years. And that's just emblematic of the type of things you see here.
1: Wow, okay. I mean, that sounds like a medical miracle.
0: Yeah, and look, if you weren't sure, Dan writes in this magazine article that Stamatis never had chemotherapy, never had treatment of any sort. He says all he did was move home to Ikaria.
1: It's a very seductive idea, isn't it?
0: Mm.
1: So what, Dan publishes this New York Times story and it captures the public imagination.
0: It definitely does. I mean, heaps of other media have done follow-up stories on this, and people still reshare the article even today, including Dan.
1: And it sounds like Stamatis was kind of like, I'm not going to say poster child, but poster man for blue zones?
0: Yeah, I mean, kind of like a poster centenarian for blue zones. But I feel like this is Dan's real superpower, you know, being able to find these inspiring older people like Stamatis who are living in the blue zones.
3: Marge is 104. She starts her day with lifting weights, and then she gets in a root beer-colored 1994 Cadillac Seville and tears down the San Bernardino Freeway, where she still...
0: And he tells their stories everywhere he goes.
3: I've been on 19 hardcore expeditions, but I'll tell you, there was no adventure more harrowing than riding shotgun with Marge Chaton.
0: And the more Dan tells these stories, the more the interest in blue zones grows. And the more people...

0: people are willing to pay to live the Blue Zones lifestyle.
1: Thank you very much.
0: So Dan's travelling the world at this point. He's doing all these speeches about Blue Zones. He's definitely become the face of this phenomenon. He's got a book, you know, which features Stamatis' story.
2: Right.
0: And the book's a hit. It becomes a New York Times bestseller.
2: Wow.
0: Even Oprah's favourite TV doctor, remember Dr. Oz?
3: Sure do.
0: So he's breaking the Blue Zones diet on his show.
4: Years with your family. And my friend and longevity expert, Dan Buettner, reveals the secrets to living to 100 in his book, The Blue Zones. Now, he says it starts...
2: So Blue Zones is blowing up. Is Dan getting a cut of this?
0: Well, after he wrote that first National Geographic article, Dan started a for-profit company called Blue Zones LLC.
2: Okay.
0: And he also starts selling these Blue Zones branded products.
4: They drink a little bit of wine mid-morning, mid-afternoon, and at night with meals. It tends to be a little crude because it's homemade there.
0: He's a pretty skilled entrepreneur.
4: But I managed to get a hold of these grapes and to blend it in such a way to make an absolutely delicious Cannonau wine. And you can get it online. Just Google Blue Zones wine and we can have it sent to you.
0: Today, there are Blue Zones cookbooks, hot sauces, frozen meals, meal kits, tea, coffee, tinned beans, online cooking courses. There's even a skincare line and merch. And as the Blue Zones brand takes off and Dan's company grows, Michel Poulin...
2: That's the guy with the blue marker.
0: Yes, the guy with the blue marker, the one who invented the term Blue Zone. His feelings start to shift.
5: I was very, very impressed up to the moment where I discovered that it has become really a business.
0: And then one day, Michel realizes that not only has Dan started a business...
5: He decided to trademark the term Blue Zone.
0: Michelle's shocked that Dan has trademarked Blue Zones.
5: I was not informed that he got this trademark. He started to go in the direction of business and I progressively decided to stop to work with him.
2: Okay, so that sounds like the end of things between Michelle and Dan. They break up the band?
0: Yeah, well, Michelle told me he decided to go his own way after this. And last year, he set up a non-profit called Living Blue Zone. But then he says he got an official letter telling him he can't use the name.
2: What?
0: Because the term is trademarked.
5: So now we are starting to find an agreement between us for the use of a term that I introduced now 24 years ago.
0: So you created this term and now you have to negotiate to use it.
5: Yes, it's amazing.
0: I did ask Dan for his side of all of this, but he didn't respond to my questions about Michelle. I also asked Michelle about Saul Newman, that Australian researcher who'd criticised Blue Zones.
2: Okay, here we go.
0: Honestly, Michelle didn't seem that fazed by Saul. Like, he was very confident about his work, he defended it, but... maybe it's just his personality, he's easygoing. Or maybe it's because his focus seems to be on another beef.
2: Another beef? So what is that?
5: I am fighting with some colleagues in the US because they want to do Blue Zone everywhere with very simple criterium, and they know that I am very exigent and I will not accept. I will say it's an everyday fighting session.
0: Remember last episode, we were talking about that group of longevity scientists pushing for a new definition of Blue Zones. Michelle doesn't agree with it.
5: And I did not accept. I did not accept. This is criterion for a longevity hotspot, but not for a Blue Zone.
0: But the strange thing is, even though Michelle is telling me he opposes this new definition, he's put his name on an upcoming paper with other Blue Zones researchers that uses it.
2: Why does he do that?
0: Yeah, I mean, it struck me as odd. I asked him, why sign on to something you don't agree with?
5: I have the choice to be inside or not. I decide to be inside better than to go outside and to start to protest.
0: Why is it better to be inside than outside?
5: Because I am the father of the Blue Zone. I feel I am the father. And I prefer to be inside to defend

0: shy than to be outside.
1: Michelle feels like he can better argue against this definition if he's inside the tent. And he's very fired up about this and about the tussle over the trademark.
0: I will fight with the highest level, and I have now good contact with a lot of journalists and so on, and it will not continue without any battle, okay? Mm. It's a battle for the Blue Zone.
2: Wow, so the founder and the father of the Blue Zones are beefing.
1: Yeah, it's pretty fraught. We were sort of talking about a beef between Saul Newman and Dan Buettner, but then I'm like, oh, there's a beef within the beef. Despite the falling out with Michelle, though, Dan forges on with the business. I was actually surprised by how big Dan was able to grow this Blue Zones idea into like a multi-million dollar enterprise.
2: All right.
1: We got some insight into this in 2020 when he actually sold Blue Zones LLC to a big healthcare company.
2: How much did he sell it for?
1: Well, reportedly, nearly $80 million.
2: Bang! Brother's making bank.
1: It's incredible, right? Coming from one National Geographic article to a nearly $80 million company. And one of the reasons that it's worth so much is because of this thing called Blue Zones Project.
2: Okay, which is?
1: It's kind of a public health consultancy that Dan has built, where basically the project teams will go into towns and cities and give them advice on how to make the city more Blue Zone-y.
2: For a fee?
1: Yes, for a fee.
2: How's that work? Like, how does a place actually get the stamp of approval for being a Blue Zone?
1: Well, it seems like the general idea is taking the health lessons that Dan learned on his travels to the Blue Zones and helping these places apply them in their own communities. But how exactly they do that, it was something that I just wanted to know more about. So I tracked down someone who actually ran one of these projects.
3: I knew about Blue Zones. I knew about Dan Buettner's work.
1: This is Sarah Henke, and the first time she heard about the Blue Zones project was when she was weighing up whether to move to this small town in America called Brevard.
3: And then I found out that it was going to become a Blue Zones. And that for me was like, you know, sealed the deal.
1: Sarah's like a Blue Zones true believer. And once she arrives in Brevard, she's so inspired, she actually applies to work on the Blue Zones project team.
2: Wow, okay. And do they take her on?
1: Yeah, she gets the job. So she goes out and works with schools and grocery stores to kind of get them Blue Zones certified. And she told me that the way they did this is each place had to get enough Blue Zones points.
3: If they had like a water bottle station, that would be 3 points. If they created a policy against sugary beverages in soda machines, that would be a few points.
1: And she said that once you get enough points, you become like a Blue Zones approved business or school, and you get to put a sticker in your window. But Sarah said that early on, she started seeing cracks in this approach.
3: Because once they were approved, they were approved. And they could have dropped everything that they did to get that approval the very next week.
1: Sarah ended up running this Blue Zones project in Brevard, and Brevard became America's 50th Blue Zone certified community.
2: All right.
1: But she was left with complicated feelings about the whole thing.
3: It was a very expensive program.
1: It cost around $3.4 million. Which Sarah said wasn't even for the whole community. It was just for one zip code. And the money, that had come from a special fund the town had set up after it sold its public hospital a few years earlier.
2: All right, okay. So the town sold its public hospital and then it saw this Blue Zone certification as one of the things that would keep it healthy.
1: Yeah, that's right. And running this program, Sarah said she felt like it was only really serving those in the community who
3: already were shopping at Whole Foods or already going to yoga. The amount of money that we spent for 100 people to be doing those things, like, could we have done that better with less?
1: While Sarah was there, the Blue Zones projects, they did do things like they ran walking groups and these things they call purpose workshops.
2: Mm-hmm.
1: But it's not like they were actually, you know, using this money to build walking paths or things like that. What they were giving was advice.

0: And Sarah says that eventually Brevard decided to go it alone, and they set up a non-profit, which she now runs.
1: We said, we can do this in our own grassroots way at probably a quarter of the cost.
0: Sarah says some of the changes Brevard paid so much for, they haven't lasted.
1: We've got restaurants and schools and stuff that have their stamps on their windows, and none of their policies are still in place.
0: It's important to say, like, Sarah's experience with Blue Zones, it's just the perspective from one town. These projects have been run in more than 70 cities across the US. And Blue Zones say that they have seen improvements in well-being in places where these projects have rolled out.
2: Have you asked Dan about it?
0: Yeah, well, I chased him for a month for an interview. He declined. And to be clear, you know, he wasn't in charge of Blue Zones a lot of the time that this specific project in Sarah's town was running. But he told me in an email that for every one Sarah, there are five people who will attest to the efficacy of Blue Zones. And then he said he'd actually bought back controlling interests in Blue Zones earlier this year, wanting to focus on Blue Zones projects.
2: Right. Dan's back.
0: Yeah, he's back. And of course, I wanted to ask him about this. I wanted to ask him about Saul Newman's criticisms, about the beef with Michelle, and about something else, which I discovered in my research.
2: Oh, okay. What's that?
0: Well, remember Stamatis Moraitis on Ikaria?
2: Yes. The impish, bright-eyed centenarian.
0: I just had this bell in my head when I was reading his story, because I've had people in my life who have had lung cancer, and it is an incredibly deadly disease.
2: Mm.
0: So I got on the phone with a journalist I know who works in Greece. Her name is Daphne Tolis, and she agreed to take on the very tough job of travelling to Ikaria for us.
2: Well, it's a nice gig to have. What did she find?
3: Everyone knew of Stamatis Moraitis. I spoke to Chrisa, who owns a little cafe, and she said that she remembers Stamatis coming to her house, hanging out with her father. And I said, what do you remember about him? And she said he also drank red wine, that red wine, specific red wine from Ikaria.
0: Daphne kept asking around the island, and she was trying to find people who knew more about Stamatis.
3: So I was asking around, and they told me, oh, there is his niece. So I went and I knocked on the door and they said, hi, I would like to ask you about your uncle.
0: Stamatis's niece welcomed Daphne in, and she told Daphne the story of her uncle returning to Ikaria after his diagnosis.
3: Then, she said, these 6 months passed, a year passed, and then he was still here. She remembers her uncle saying, hey guys, instead of dying, I'm getting stronger. She believes that it was just his psychology and the fact that he was eating the products that were free of chemicals that he grew.
0: But then something interesting happened. Daphne found the local doctor there who'd actually seen Stamatis, and he had a different perspective on his recovery.
3: He says, no, I don't think he had cancer. I think it was some sort of wrong diagnosis. I don't believe he beat lung cancer.
2: So Stamatis's doctor's saying he didn't think he had cancer.
0: Yeah, that's what he said. And so, of course, I wanted to get a second opinion.
4: I'm Shalini Vinod. I'm a radiation oncologist that specialises in the treatment of lung cancer.
0: And a third.
5: Professor Michael Boyer, CEO of Chris O'Brien Lifehouse, and a medical oncologist specialising in lung cancer.
0: And a fourth.
6: Stephen Clark, I'm a professor of medicine and a cancer specialist.
0: I showed them the information that I had on Stamatis from Dan Buettner's article, and all three of them said the same thing.
4: I suspect he didn't have lung cancer, and that's why he lived a really long time.
5: I would say he probably never had lung cancer in the first place.
6: That makes me think that he probably didn't have lung cancer in the first instance.
2: Right. And why did they think that?
0: Well, when I asked them whether someone with lung cancer, who's been told they have just

0: months to live, could recover without any treatment. They said,
1: I've never seen it in my clinical practice in lung cancer, and I've practiced for about 25 years now as a specialist.
2: Untreated lung cancer has a survival in the region of somewhere between 6 months and 18 months.
0: They think that this was, in all likelihood, a misdiagnosis.
3: Right.
0: And they all had the same theory about why someone like Stamatis might have been misdiagnosed.
2: In the 70s, the ability to diagnose and treat lung cancer would have been very primordial compared with now, so it would have relied on chest x-rays.
0: In the middle of my chat with him, Stephen Clark actually spins around his computer and he pulls up one of his patient's lung x-rays on his screen. And he points to something.
2: The chest x-ray is just front and back and doesn't really show great detail.
4: It really doesn't look that much different than the other side.
2: No, and that's part of the problem with chest x-ray, is that it's a pretty primitive device.
0: He told me that today doctors use way more advanced scans, like CT scans and also biopsies, to determine whether someone has lung cancer.
3: Oh yeah, what's that?
0: Because if you're just relying on a lung x-ray, a lot of things that aren't actually cancer can look like it.
3: Okay.
0: Michael Boyer explained it like this.
5: The shadow of a cancer typically will appear as a white area. So too will the shadow of pneumonia. So too would a fungal infection. You know, there's a whole series of things that have a similar appearance.
0: And Shalini Vinod, she tells me she thinks
1: the most likely thing would be an infection.
3: Okay, so you've got a gaggle of top medical experts who all think the same thing probably happened in the case of Stamatis, as does the local doctor on Ikaria, right?
0: Yes.
3: And that possibility of a misdiagnosis, it's not mentioned in Dan's New York Times piece.
0: No, it's not. And, you know, Michael Boyer said context like that matters.
5: It's important because if we really want to say in this story, well, here was someone that was told he had cancer, he went back to live his wholesome lifestyle on an island in Greece and his cancer went away, before you can draw any conclusions from that, you've got to be really, really certain that he had cancer in the first place.
0: Josh, there was this one comment on the story that really caught my eye.
3: Mm-hmm.
0: Can I read it to you?
3: Okay, please do.
0: He never had chemo or any other toxic so-called treatment for cancer. Smart move.
1: It worries me that patients with stage 4 lung cancer might read this and think they should shun evidence-based treatment and that by changing their lifestyle, the cancer will disappear by itself.
3: So what about Dan Buettner? Did he have anything to say about this?
0: I asked Dan in an email, like, what evidence had he seen before writing about Stamatis' story? You know, did he check medical records? Did he talk to his treating physician? I even asked if he'd sought a second opinion from another doctor. He said in response that the story had been fact-checked by the New York Times.
3: And what did the New York Times say?
0: A spokesperson said that Dan's 2012 article was clearly adapted from one of his books and it had met their editorial standards to publish.
3: Okay.
0: And she said that they would have fact-checked the story in line with their policies and that it would have been difficult to independently verify Stamatis' cancer diagnosis beyond what he'd told to Dan.
3: Hmm.
0: She did add, quote, Mr. Buettner's commercial interests in Blue Zones should have been fully disclosed to readers in this piece.
3: So that wasn't disclosed?
0: No, not in the piece.
3: So Dan wouldn't do an interview with you.
0: Mm.
3: We've now heard a lot about the stories and the science behind this longevity phenomenon. Do you think Dan has any doubt about the Blue Zones?
0: Well, look, looking at his public comments and his socials, I have no doubt that he fully believes in the Blue Zones, particularly that they can teach people how to be healthier. It seems like he lives by these principles himself, and a lot of the Blue Zones advice, you know, things like eating a mostly vegetarian diet or doing regular exercise, minimising the stress in your life, that's all in line with solid health advice.
3: Yeah, okay.
0: And I wish I could have talked to him about all of this, what his plans are for Blue Zones now he's bought back in. But I got the sense from his emails that the reason he wouldn't speak to me

0: at least in part, was because tensions are very high.
1: Oh.
0: Saul Newman has a book coming out about his criticisms of the Blue Zones and longevity science. And Dan, he has his own book coming out too.
1: So the battle of the Blue Zones continues.
0: It certainly does. Back on Ikaria, some of the local old-timers invited Daphne, our Greek island correspondent, to come sit down with them for a coffee.
2: They told me they think that, you know, maybe the previous generations did live longer because they had a certain way of life which most don't follow anymore.
0: There was a certain sense that something had shifted since the island was declared a blue zone.
2: They said, well, okay, it's been in the media a lot, and we actually now believe that this has jinxed us. They were sort of joking, but also at the same time being serious, that people don't want to be interviewed on this topic because there is like this sort of curse that is placed upon them since the whole Blue Zone matter.
0: This actually reminded me of something Michel Poulin told me about how he's seen Ikaria change because of tourism, and how the older people who are still there, they don't even want to talk to him.
3: You cannot see any more centenarians, or even me. Last time that I was in Ikaria, I did not see any centenarian.
0: And this, he said, was his fear about the whole thing.
3: You will kill your blue zone by the fact that you declared it's a blue zone. Can you imagine this?
1: Background Briefing's sound producers are Ingrid Wagner and Kyle Hopkins. Sound engineering by Tegan Nichols. Music composition by Hamish Camilleri. Fact checking by Steve Vivian. Our rollout producer is Ben Sveen. The supervising producer is Gina McEwen. And the executive producer is Max Chalmers. The reporter on this story is Madison Connaughton. And I'm Josh Robertson. To hear more episodes, search for the Background Briefing podcast on ABC Listen or wherever you find your podcasts. 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
5: 20 to 3, Jonathan Green with you until 3 o'clock. Have you seen this new Spielberg film, Disclosure Day? What do you make of it? Maybe you prefer Jodie Foster in Contact. Common theme? Of course, Hollywood's dramatic depictions of scientists making contact with aliens. In the real world, though, what would alien first contact look like? And what should scientists on the front line, what should they do if extraterrestrials do reach out? Scientists from the Search for Extraterrestrial Intelligence, or SETI, that committee, they've tackled this exact question with the recent publication of an updated post-detection protocol. This week on Sunday Extra, Julian Morrow sat down with astrophysicist Professor Michael Garrett, the chair of the SETI committee, to discuss just what these alien protocols might involve.
6: There was a significant development in the Search for Extraterrestrial Intelligence, or SETI, this month, but one that says more about us humans than anything about whatever ETI might be out there. The International Academy of Astronautics has updated its official post-detection protocols, the rules for what happens on Earth if evidence of extraterrestrial life is found. The first protocols date back to 1989, and the new version represents the first major overhaul in 15 years. Professor Michael Garrett is the Sir Bernard Lovell Chair of Astrophysics at Manchester University and Chair of the SETI Committee. And I'm very pleased to say that he joins us now on Sunday Extra. Welcome, Professor Garrett.
7: Good morning.
6: So, Michael, why did

0: these principles concerning the conduct of the astronomy-based search for extraterrestrial intelligence need to be updated?
1: Well, the topic, the field has changed. I think we were then dominated by looking for communication signals from other civilizations, mostly in the radio part of the spectrum, a little bit in the optical part of the spectrum. And now really the whole topic has kind of blossomed. And we're looking for any kind of anomalies in astronomical data across the whole electromagnetic spectrum. So the radio, the infrared, the optical, submillimeter, millimeter, you name it. People are looking for stuff that's just a little bit different. Maybe stuff that can't be explained by natural causes and might be the telltale signatures of really advanced civilizations that are using a lot of energy, and that energy shows up as a sort of anomaly in astronomical data. So the field has changed. It's much more international. So SETI is happening all over the world these days, including Australia, which is very active in the field. So the community has changed. And also the environment in which the community operates is really very different. Back in 2010, when the last protocols were drawn up, social media was really just beginning to sort of catch on around the world. I think it was mostly considered to be a really positive thing, getting people to talk with each other.
0: Oh, yes, that does seem like a very long time ago.
1: Yeah, I think things have changed. There's a lot of misinformation. Rumors can spread very quickly. There's all sorts of conspiracy theories. Then there's AI deep fake images so that people don't know the difference between, reality and stuff that's just been simulated. We also have the safety of researchers. Now that people are on social media, they can be pressurized, they can be bullied on social media, they can also be physically located via social media. So that the whole thing is quite different from where we were.
0: So with that in mind, Michael, what's changed in these new protocols? How different are they from either the 1989 or the 2010 version?
1: First of all, we recognize that, as I mentioned before, these techno signatures, we're not just looking for radio signatures, but it's anything out there. So that's one thing. The other thing is that we actually talk about researcher safety in the document. We raise that as an issue in this, modern era of social media. We make some recommendations which are quite common within science today, for example, that you want to archive your data, you want to protect your data, you want to make your code available, all that kind of thing that's part and parcel of modern sort of doing science. That wasn't there in 2010, that's there now. We also talk about protection of the spectrum, especially if we made a detection in the radio. The radio is just full of radio waves. We're communicating at the moment mostly via radio, for example. We have satellites, we have satellite constellations. So if we did pick up a signal and it was at a specific frequency, it would be good to go out and try and protect that part of the spectrum from other sort of active users. And the other thing is that, this document is not the be-all and end-all of the topic. We realize that in a few pages, the declaration is only 3 or 4 pages long. There's only so much that you can do. And so we have the feeling that this is sort of the frontispiece of a lot of activity and a lot of research that's happening across not just SETI research and astrophysics, but also in communications, in law, in ethics and social sciences, so that eventually we think, that the document will also point to good practice and documentation in all these different issues that we don't really have the opportunity to go into detail in the very short declaration itself.
0: Announcing the declaration, the International Academy of Astronautics described the key change as being that any potential detection must undergo rigorous independent verification before a public announcement is made. Could you please talk us through the significance and the rationale for that change?
1: Verification is always

0: been sort of in the protocols is probably emphasized even more in the latest version than it was in previous versions. If we go public, if we go and we attract the attention of the world's media, we want to really make sure that we really have as much as possible a real detection, not something that's going to turn out to be some natural phenomena some way down the line. So verification is really important, and that means that, you know, individual scientists, whoever makes the discovery, have to do, you know, a really good job trying to make sure that, you know, they haven't misinterpreted their data, that they've thought of all the other possibilities, not just, you know, an ETI possibility that might explain the data before they go public. Because, you know, this is a big question. It's a question people are really interested in. It's not just some other kind of routine scientific or astronomical discovery. It's more than that. And so we really have to do a careful job. So the verification is not only about individual scientists, you know, being careful with their data, but it's also hoping to try and involve other groups to verify, you know, a potential discovery using a different telescope with different analysis software, with different people, you know, just so that we're absolutely as sure as we possibly can be that this is the real deal.
1: On Sunday Extra, we're speaking with Professor Michael Garrett, who's the chair of the SETI committee, about the newly updated principles for dealing with discoveries of extraterrestrial intelligence. Michael, bearing in mind that focus on the need for independent verification before a public statement is made, I wonder, did you also consider what risks there might be in publicly declaring an intention to delay a public announcement until that really rigorous independent verification's occurred?
0: I think it's a difficult balance. You don't want to wait too long, because you don't want to sit on something that, you know, I think people are going to find really interesting and really important. We want to be as transparent as we possibly can be. And, you know, to be honest, what we've seen in the past is that when there is an interesting seen in the past that, you know, when something of interest happened or was discovered, you know, like when we discovered gravitational waves 10 years ago, that was also supposed to really only be announced at the media event. But everybody knew about it, you know, months before that media event actually happened. And it would be good if we tried to, you know, do all this best practice that's sort of noted in the protocols in terms of verification. But, you know, the reality is it's probably going to be difficult to actually keep something of this magnitude away from the general public for too long. So I don't actually worry too much about that. It will definitely come out if someone makes this discovery. People might feel that they could have known about it earlier, but we also don't want to disappoint people. We don't want to be premature and come out with something that, you know, eventually turns out to be something, you know, a bit less interesting than extraterrestrials.
1: Mm. Michael, you wrote a piece this week in which you described how alien first contact will have rules that differ from science fiction. Why was that the approach you took?
0: There's a lot of stuff in the media at the moment. You know, there's the film Disclosure Day, which kind of suggests that, you know, first of all, we've been visited by extraterrestrial sort of beings, which I think is like kind of nonsense. And if you watch the film, I don't think it's not clear to me how you could conclude anything other than it being nonsense. All these aliens that have big eyes and kind of long spindly fingers. And if you want to believe we're being visited, well, okay, fair enough, but it's not reality. And so I think it's important that people know that people are also approaching this in a scientific way, that we're looking for a real scientific evidence, not just because we want it to be true or it's fun or it's dramatic or it sells movies or books or newspapers or whatever, but it's actually people that are just really fundamentally interested in this question, and they want to answer it in the best possible way, using the best possible science and the best scientific methods. And I think it's important people know that it's not just all about UFOs and
1: And maverick whistleblowers.
0: So I think, you know, scientists are just humans and, you know, they'll want the credit. They're going to want the Nobel Prize, because I'm sure whoever makes this discovery is going to get a Nobel Prize. So I think at least from the scientist side, they'll be absolutely desperate to tell the world if they've made this discovery.
1: Michael, the updated protocols affirm a key principle from the original one. So I wonder if you could please reply to this question. What is the no reply consensus?
0: I think this has been sort of very firmly there in all the previous, SETI protocols, that if you do make a discovery, then it would probably be bad practice to go up to your radio telescope and take off the receiver and throw up a transmitter and start having a dialogue or trying to have a dialogue or a conversation with whatever extraterrestrial civilization you've discovered. That's a decision, sending a reply or responding in any way in the direction of, the signal that you've discovered. I think that's above your sort of typical astronomer or SETI scientist's pay grade. That's a topic that needs to be discussed at a political level, at an international level. You know, it's really a question for all of humanity. Should we respond? What are the risks involved in responding or trying to make contact? If we do decide, well, it's probably a good idea to do this, what is the message that we want to send? And what kind of message could actually reflect all of humanity? That's a big question. How would you actually do that? You don't want to emphasize one particular culture. You want to show the variety of, cultures that are here, within this planet, and sort of define humanity. What would the message be? So that there's all sorts of questions there, and we think that SETI scientists are definitely not the best people to be involved in working out what that response should be or what its content should be. That's something that requires thought and expertise from, all of humanity, really.
1: Now, this is a declaration of principles concerning conduct, which doesn't sound very binding, Michael. Mm-hmm. Are you confident the new protocols will be effective and adhered to?
0: It's a good question. I think probably whoever's going to make this discovery is not actually out there looking to make, this big discovery. Are we alone in the universe? It's probably some astronomer who's just looking at data, might be interested in, distant galaxies or nearby stars or whatever it might be. And they come up, they see something in the data that, they think, oh, that looks weird. That's a bit strange. And eventually they come to the conclusion, yeah, this is the signature of another, technical, intelligent, conscious civilization. And my hope is not that they're going to sort of rigorously, adhere to every point in this declaration. I don't think we're naive enough to think that, that's going to happen. But it does mean that, if people do make this big discovery, at least there's something out there. If they go to their ChatGPT or their Claude or Gemini and ask, oh, what should I do? I've just discovered that, life in the universe, that, the SETI protocols will probably be one of the things that come up amongst many other things. And so, I hope it primes them for, to think about some of the issues involved, including their own personal safety. But also, the fact that this is a big thing. It might have a big impact on humanity, depending on, is it nearby or is it really far away? Is there information content in the signal? But it could be quite a big thing. So you need to think about verification and the importance of verification, and also how you communicate your discovery to the world. So, yeah, we don't expect people to adhere to every, particular point, but we hope it's a good starting point for people to think about, what do we do next now that we made this big discovery?
1: And just finally, Michael, how likely do you think it is that these protocols will be needed anytime soon?
0: Yeah, who knows? I mean, I don't know. I can only tell you that the technology that we have today and the development of that technology is sort of, it's really going exponentially in just about all the different technical areas you can think of. And specifically with AI, for example, in the past, we've always had a bottleneck

0: of, you know, just having so much data, so many frequency channels, so many sort of areas of the sky to look at. I think AI is going to make a huge impact on that. And I think all the other things like sensitivity of your instrumentation, how much of the sky it can see, all these things are improving also exponentially, not quite as fast as AI is, but AI will also have an impact on those sort of basic technologies. So if I look at the way those technologies are developing, you know, and if there is intelligent life out there in our own galaxy, then I suspect, you know, some of the kids that are at school today, that they've got a, you know, better than even chance of seeing these sort of SETI protocols being implemented in a real detection.
1: Professor Michael Garrett, thank you so much for joining us on Sunday Extra.
0: Thanks very much.
1: And Michael Garrett is the Sir Bernard Lovell Chair of Astrophysics at the University of Manchester and the Chair of the SETI Committee at the International Academy of Astronautics.
2: I'm Maureen McGillicuddy.
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10: And thanks to Julian Morrow there as well. Coming up after four with David Marr on Late Night Live, you meet an Israeli philosopher who considers, well, this idea of public manipulation. It's something that he says across the world has largely replaced coercive and violent control by authoritarian leaders. Professor Asaf Sharon is from Tel Aviv University. He's the co-author of a book called Captive Minds, A Study of Manipulation. And he says that painfully for him, his own country, Israel, can be viewed as a case study of manipulation.
11: One thing that one of the great manipulators of my country, a man by the name of Benjamin Netanyahu, managed to do after October 7th is to transform the shock and the terror that was experienced by the nation into basically hatred and revenge towards the Palestinians, which was easy to do given the circumstances, but it was actually, this manipulative move was a diversion tactic. Instead of people looking at him and his own failure, we became focused on taking revenge on Palestinians. And the other part of it is lying to ourselves and not allowing ourselves to see what we have done to the people of Gaza.
10: That's Professor Asaf Sharon, and you'll hear more from him on Late Night Live with David Marr after 4 p.m. It's coming up now, though, to 3 o'clock. News is next, and then, yes, conversations. And joining Richard today, well, another conversation about the deadly Australian wars.

0: ABC News with Satya Weinstein. Prime Minister Anthony Albanese says China failed to provide 48 hours notice of its missile test, which is standard procedure. A long-range missile test was launched by China from a submarine yesterday, landing about 1,000 kilometres northeast of Solomon Islands. Mr Albanese says the lack of notice is not his only concern with the test.
1: It is the fact that this was a test of a nuclear-capable intercontinental ballistic missile fired from a nuclear-powered submarine. That is of real concern.
0: Beijing says the launch was a routine annual test and complied with international law. Iran has attacked a ship in the Strait of Hormuz off the coast of Oman. It says it ignored its warnings. Iranian state media is reporting the ship was carrying liquefied natural gas, and the British military says there have been no reports of casualties or any environmental impact. The UK's Maritime Trade Operations Agency says a projectile hit the port side of the vessel as it was moving south out of the strait towards the Gulf of Oman. US President Donald Trump will attend a meeting of NATO leaders in Turkey during a two-day summit focused on the future of the alliance. NATO leaders are expected to unveil arms deals worth tens of billions of dollars to show their heeding calls from Washington to spend more on defending Europe. NATO Secretary General Mark Rutte says Europe has made staggering

0: increases in defence spending, in part due to fears of Russia. The United Nations is urging Israel to take accountability for killing a boy in the occupied West Bank. The Palestinian Health Ministry says Israeli forces fatally shot the 16-year-old, marking the second killing of a Palestinian teenager within a week. Israel has not commented. UN spokesperson Staffan de Jarik says the perpetrators must be held to account.
1: Yesterday, Israeli forces shot and killed a 16-year-old child in Kalandia camp near Jerusalem. Two other children were shot in the lower limbs. This is yet just another reminder that Palestinians in the occupied West Bank must be protected as required by law, and that perpetrators of violations must be held accountable.
0: Typhoon Misak has broken a dam wall in southern China, releasing a torrent of water. At least two people have been killed by flooding due to the weather event, while another 480,000 have been evacuated across China's southern Guangxi province. The province's emergency flood control response has been raised to its highest level. New Australian research has found that in 534 ready-to-drink alcohol products sold at Dan Murphy's, BWS and Aldi, about 98% contained industrial additives. The George Institute for Global Health has found the additives include synthetic colours, sweeteners and flavour enhancers. Nearly half of the products carried better-for-you marketing claims, and one in three ultra-processed products were labelled as natural. Researchers say the findings are concerning given it's largely younger women who are buying the drinks as a healthier alternative. New research into the inner life of bees has found they may have emotions and distinct likes and dislikes. Australian and Chinese scientists have been trying to determine how bees think by studying their tiny faces and reading their expressions. When bumblebees were given a sugar solution, they extended their tongues and smacked their lips. But when given salt water, they backed away and shook their heads as if in disgust. Professor Andrew Barron from Macquarie University says the responses are similar to humans and other mammals.
2: It adds to a body of work that shows that there is some sort of inner life in a bee. It has subjective likes and dislikes as part of its behavior. So it's not a robotic mechanism. There's something it's like to be a bee. It means that there's more to this animal than we realize.
0: And the European Union says soccer and politics must be kept separate after US President Donald Trump called for a review into a red card handed to American striker Florin Balogun. He was cleared to play against Belgium in the FIFA World Cup clash earlier today after having a one-match ban for a red card suspended for 12 months. FIFA insists the decision was independently made. Despite the favourable ruling by FIFA, the USA has been knocked out with a 4-1 thrashing by Belgium. EU Sports Commissioner Glenn McCallum says it sets a dangerous precedent.
3: It should not cross any politician's mind to put pressure on sporting federations, on sporting bodies, when it comes to these decisions. I think that we should continuously advocate, continuously champion the independence of the sporting movement in taking these decisions.
0: And in today's other match, Spain has beaten Portugal 1-0 and will face off with Belgium in the quarterfinals. You're up to date with the very latest from ABC News.
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17: Rachel Perkins is an Arrernte and Kalkadoon woman who lives in Alice Springs. Rachel makes films and documentaries. She's been doing it for many years. And now she's created a three-part TV series called The Australian Wars. The series tells the naked truth about the violent struggle that broke out right across this continent after the arrival of the British for control of the land. It's a series of wars that are barely commemorated, if at all, even though, as one historian says in the series, it was Australia's most important war. It was fought on Australian soil. It was about Australia, and it determined the ownership, control and sovereignty of Australia. The TV series puts to bed once and for all the hoary old myth that Aboriginal people were like passive children who never fought back against the encroaching newcomers. There were many thousands of people killed. Both Aboriginal

0: thousand. And there's often times where, you know, I wish he was around to go to for advice. He was very wise, but he was also an inspirational figure, very affectionate dad. And he suffered very early in his life from a kidney failure and had a transplant. And until his death was one of the longest surviving transplant, kidney transplant people. So he lived every moment. You know, when people have the sort of near-death experience, I think it gives them appreciation of life. So he lived every moment to the fullest. And he wanted to use the second chance in life he had to change the world. And he did. And that was inspiring to be around because you could see it happening before you. And he always felt that one shouldn't be satisfied with the status quo. Keep the fire in your belly, make change, use your life to the fullest and do something. Made him a very active, busy person to be around.
1: Most of the time when I saw him on TV, he was often quite a forceful advocate. At times he had a kind of a sense of anger about him. The only time I ever saw him in person was when he was giving a speech launching an art gallery exhibition, and he had grandchildren sort of running around him, and that seemed to give him such pleasure, and he spoke of his grandkids with real affection. Was he like that as a father? Was he an affectionate man?
0: Really affectionate, and I think that's right. Most people saw the public figure as the fiery, you know, the firebrand, and that was part of his strength because although he was a bureaucrat, he never let that limit him, and he was a great truth teller, and I think that's why so many of his people supported him. But he was hilariously funny too, and you never saw that side much in public. And also he was a devoted father and grandfather. And in his later years, his grandchildren gave him great joy, as you say. And basically he had one on, you know, on his hip or on his back or on his lap pretty much constantly until he passed away. They just gave him such joy, and it was lucky that he had that time with them.
1: He became like one of the country's most senior public servants. But what do you know about the circumstances of his birth, Rachel?
0: Well, he was born here at the original town of Alice Springs, a place we know as Walachathara in Arunda, and called the Bungalow. It was a native institution set up under the protection era government policy of the time, and its intention was to separate what were called half-caste, fair-skinned children and give them a better quality of life. It started with racialised but good intentions. His mother, Hetty, worked there, so he was born on the kitchen table at the telegraph station before lunch, and then they cleaned the table off after the birth and kept going. So his first years were as a inmate at the native institution, but he was lucky because he had his mother and his brother and his extended family there. So unlike a lot of the children who were removed or put there by their parents, he had a lot of contact with his mother. So he grew up in the Todd Riverbed in the hills of Alice Springs at this place called the Bungalow.
1: He was a very talented soccer player, which took him all over the world. How did he and your mum, Eileen, meet?
0: Well, that's right. He went down to Adelaide. There was a priest who suggested to his mother that he could get a better education in Adelaide. And so she reluctantly let him go. He and his brother went to school down in Adelaide. And there they discovered soccer. They'd never seen it played before. And they played a couple of matches barefoot and had a great athleticism, as many Aboriginal people do, and suddenly became fabulous soccer players. And so he went on to play for the local South Australian teams, become captain, I think, of the local team, and met my mother at a dance. And he was very taken in by the non-English speaking background communities of Greeks and Italians loved him. He played for a Greek team. So he met her at a dance. She originally thought he might be Greek or Italian and then discovered he was Aboriginal in the course of meeting him. But very quickly they were married. It was a whirlwind romance.
1: You spent most of your early life in Canberra because Canberra was where the Department of Aboriginal Affairs was and where the Tent Embassy was as well. That would have meant long family trips to Alice Springs for you as a kid. What do you remember of those long, long car trips between Canberra and Alice?
0: Yes, well, we moved to Canberra because my father wanted to be at the centre of power. So we grew up there, but every summer we would make this effort.

0: And it was before the road was also bitumised between Adelaide and, or part of the road from Adelaide to Alice. So, you know, you can imagine a red dirt road of thousands of kilometres, you know, wet towels on the windows trying to cool it down. And, yeah, these big epic drives in the middle of summer that used to get us back home to Alice.
1: So why did you decide to make the move to Alice out of comfy Canberra? What brought you back there?
0: I wanted to come back home to Alice because I did feel a bit of a hole in my understanding of my own culture, and I thought, well, I could go to university, I could go to Alice Springs and get it firsthand. So I came back home here when I was 18, which was the best decision I think I ever made.
1: Why?
0: Well, it gave me the career that I've still got 30 years on. You know, it's why I'm sitting here now talking to you about this series. But it also opened a world to me. Being with a camera, you know, takes you, as you know, interviewing people, meeting people, and me takes you into all these different worlds. And it plunged me right into the centre of Aboriginal culture because we were making programs about, you know, in Aboriginal languages, about Aboriginal traditional knowledges, hunting, ceremonies, you know, all sorts of things that I wouldn't have necessarily had that immediate access to. And it's been my life's work.
1: Today it's my conversation with Rachel Perkins, whose documentary series is called The Australian Wars. Sometimes the violence that broke out after the arrival of the British on Australian soil is called frontier violence or colonial violence. Why do you think it's important that this is seen as a series of wars on Australian soil?
0: Well, because it's what it was, and it needs to be given that dignity and recognition because the people who fought in those wars fought in very difficult circumstances, and that needs acknowledgement in the same way that we pay respect and acknowledgement to servicemen and women who serve Australia in conflict. So I feel like we should give it the equal standing and respect that we do to the Anzac tradition and other theatres of war in which Australians have served. And as you say, we picked that title quite carefully. In Aotearoa, New Zealand, I think last year or the year before, they changed the name of what were known as the Māori Wars to the New Zealand Wars. And I think that gives it a status that acknowledges that these were the wars that made that nation, in the same way that the warfare that occurred here made the contemporary Australian nation. So that's why I think it's fitting that we refer to it as the Australian Wars, because they happened here in our own communities between our ancestors about the country that we now call Australia. And indeed, the governments that oversaw that warfare formed the modern Australian state. So for me, it just makes sense to call it that and to give Australians a way to speak about it. That makes it our own and acknowledges that it happened here.
1: If I try and think back to what I was told or what I thought about these conflicts as a much younger person, I think there was a distinct impression that Aboriginal people were like these saintly children who were almost too good for this world and who lay down and kind of accepted the violence that was thrust upon them. Many people seem to think that only Aboriginal people were killed in these wars. What's the reality that you've discovered, Rachel?
0: Well, look, there is a myth that Aboriginal people didn't fight back. It's a very pervasive myth. Or that they just went away somewhere. You know, people say often, oh, there weren't any Aboriginal people here. So all of these myths abound in Australian folklore, I suppose you'd call it. But when you go to the records, that's a very different story. Historians, very dedicated historians, have meticulously gone through the records. And what the records show is that there, you know, it didn't happen everywhere. There wasn't violent encounters everywhere. There were friendships. You know, we have to accept the fact that these were complex situations that changed. The frontier moved over time. This is frontier warfare. It's defined as a changing battleground, if you like. But the overwhelming experience in the archives that the evidence shows is that there was warfare. And of course, in my family and in many Aboriginal families and in many non-Aboriginal families, we have oral histories handed down of the conflict that supports what's there in the archival record.
1: You have an historian who's reading a document written by a man named Neil Black, who was a young Scottish entrepreneur in Western Victoria. And

0: goes back to, what, the 1820s? He said, the best way to procure a station is to go outside and take up a new run, provided the conscience of the party is sufficiently seared to enable him, without remorse, to slaughter natives right and left.
1: Yes, well, that letter from Neil Black was written, I think, in the mid-1830s in relation to Western Victoria. There are many letters like that. I mean, he was very honest. He said, I have to take up a run.

0: of people saying, I can't write down everything I've seen because it is too horrific, but I've seen terrible things. And there's a lot of language that's used in official records, particularly police records. A word that comes up again and again is dispersal, which means shooting people when they come across camps of Aboriginal people. So there's a lot of dispersal happening as the pastoral industry expands across the frontier in the 1820s. Because people, you know, Aboriginal people are defending their country and the settlers are arming themselves or using state forces to assist them in their expansion.
1: Where do these wars start, Rachel?
0: In Sydney, and wherever European occupation goes, the wars occur because the driving force of colonialism, and in Australia, it was an agricultural pastoral expansion. It needs land. So more people come, more sheep need grazing areas, they need water, people want access to land. And so as this frontier, as it's called, pushes into Aboriginal country, Aboriginal people and colonists meet and there's a battle for supremacy. Who will own the land and who in some cases will get access to the women? This is the other trigger for warfare that's not often discussed, this imbalance in the gender of Europeans coming here, the lack of women, white women. So they turn to Aboriginal women. And of course, as the historians point out, for quite a long period of this, slavery is still legal in the British Empire. And so people think it's quite normal to take and abduct and abuse black people, in particular women.
1: Talking to historians in the past, it becomes really clear that in declaring the Great Southern Land as a colony of the British Crown, the British violated one of their most precious principles, which is that of rule of law and property ownership. You don't just walk into a place and declare you own it in the name of some government without any kind of a document or exchange or anything like that. When Philip arrived, was there any effort ever made to have a conversation through Bennelong or through any other Aboriginal intermediaries to say, we're going to be taking this place, but in return you'll get this, and there'll be some... Was there any kind of negotiation made?
0: Well, that's right. I mean, the British didn't. I mean, property is central to British civilization. The rights of property is a founding principle of it. But yet, when they colonise, in Australia at least, they didn't recognise the property rights of any groups. But Philip, Governor Philip, the first governor in New South Wales, he very quickly realised that Aboriginal people were very connected to their country. Bennelong explained that Goat Island was his country. They went up the Parramatta River and realised that the country of the Gadigal and Wangal ended and a new group took over. So they very quickly realised people were very attached to their land. But he was not given any means to negotiate any rights or exchange treaties, agreements with Aboriginal people. So he was in a difficult situation because his main role was to colonise, that is to take possession of the country and expand the colony. And he knew that to do that, he would come into conflict with Aboriginal people who viewed the land as theirs. So, you know, he was in a very difficult situation.
1: The most famous Aboriginal warrior of the time was Pemulwuy. When the British wrote about Pemulwuy and they were aware of the retaliatory violence he was practising against the encroachment of the new people on his land, did they regard him as a guerrilla warrior or a soldier or something less than that?
0: I think with Indigenous warriors, you see not just Pemulwuy, but so many of them, you see a range of views. So there's some who view them as savages and as pests who are just criminals. But then there are other more insightful people who say these people are defending their country. There's one record that says they see themselves as the true possessors of the soil. So they understand what's going on and they understand that they will ultimately have to fight for it. So there's always a range of views. And most often they're informed by views of racial superiority of the time as well. So you get that as an undercurrent always.
1: One of the most enlightening parts of the series for me was when we get to the 1820s, and we talk about the

0: settlement of Tasmania. And Marcia Langton says that in the 1820s, British colonists were lured to Tasmania, all the way from Britain, on the promise of free and abundant land, but they found a very different reality when they arrived and realised they were under constant attack from people who felt their land was being stolen. I don't know, do you see this as explaining a kind of embattled sentiment amongst some of those settlers? Here we are, we've been lured out here under false pretences, and now we're into a fight for our lives, for our very existence.
1: Look, that's absolutely true. I mean, the British government were putting flyers up and circulating pamphlets, you know, with men finding wives and building houses and, you know, this amazing future that you could have in the colonies. And so they were enticing people out to the colonies. And in the 1820s, they changed their land policy and expansion exploded, you know, in Hobart and New South Wales. And so these colonists are coming, thinking that they are going to have this new life and all of this possibility of owning land and no doubt improving their lot for their children. And they find themselves embattled in a battle over that land that they have been given. So that is where they demand protection from the state. And you see it in town meetings and letters to the paper. You know, you've brought us here. You have to defend us. They don't want to necessarily have the dirty business of fighting in armed conflict with Aboriginal people, but they will go to those lengths if they have to, but they feel that the state should be doing it on their behalf.
0: Tell me about the incidents at Gough's Hut in 1828 that led to the introduction of martial law.
1: Yeah, so this is a place where a family, colonists, are looking after someone else's sheep. We don't know exactly what happened to cause the violence, whether it was in retribution. You know, the records just don't illuminate what happened there. But what we do know is that Mr. Gough's wife and two daughters and a neighbour are killed by a group of Aboriginal people. We don't know exactly who those people were. And it was the first time that a white woman had been killed in the conflict to that point. It's very unusual to have white women killed, and in this case in Tasmania, it happened, and the colonists really caused a huge uproar. And, you know, it was a tragedy. Women and children being killed is a poor, you know, it's terrible in anyone's book. So the governor, we think, leaked this information to the press. It hits the papers. The community is uproared, and that is the trigger to bring in martial law, which is a thing that the British Empire did when they had what they called uprisings. So they did it in New South Wales in the 1820s, and then they enacted it in Tasmania in 1830, I think it was.
0: And what do we know about the scale of the violence that followed?
1: Well, martial law suspends the civil structure of a society and the military take over. And in many cases, it sort of signaled to people that, you know, you will not be punished if you defend yourself or attack or kill Aboriginal people. Of course, there's a lot of flowery language written around these sorts of declarations. Always the British are sort of saying you must take care not to wound women and children, etc. But the outcome is always the same.
0: So these became sort of like Wild West type places, lawless Wild West type zones across Tasmania.
1: Well, yes. I mean, they were places of warfare. You know, the grasslands in central Tasmania, what's called the settled districts or the Midlands, was intensely fought over territory because the best grazing country in the island. And there was a lot of money to be made. I mean, the wool industry was booming. So the stakes are very, very high. And for Aboriginal people, that's their hunting ground. It's their livelihood. But it's estimated that in this intense period, which is sort of about from 1825 to 1830, about almost 300 colonists are killed. Now, that's very big numbers for a small colony, 25,000 white people, roughly. You can imagine if 300 white people are killed right now in Tasmania over that period, there'd be a huge outrage. Of course, we don't know how many Aboriginal Tasmanians are killed, but people talk about a kill ratio of 10 to 1 or more in Tasmania, but we'll never know how many Aboriginal people were killed during that period. But 300 colonists is quite large.
0: And what became of the last Aboriginal survivors of this war?
1: Well, Governor Arthur

0: tried many things because Aboriginal resistance was so strong and they were so adept in their own country and, you know, used all sorts of tactics to fight the British very successfully, which is why martial law and what's commonly known as the Black Line, but the general movement was instituted to drive Aboriginal people out of their country. So he used roving parties where people would be paid to basically capture Aboriginal people. I mean, he really tried so many things to defeat the Aboriginal people of Tasmania. And eventually he offered them a deal, probably the first treaty in Australia, which was to lay down their arms for a short time and to be secure on an offshore island and then to be able to return to their country. And so Aboriginal men and women agreed to this under great duress and on the condition they would be able to return to their country. But of course, that bargain was not honoured by Governor Arthur, because of course, once Aboriginal people had been moved off to an island off the coast of Tasmania, real estate prices went through the roof. 400% increase, you know, money to be made. So there was no way they were going to let them back.
1: So that demand of the settlers that the island be made safe for them, that was achieved?
0: Yes, and in every turn of history, despite what the British say and all the wonderful things they express, it's always their interests. It's always the colonists' interests that prevail.
1: By the mid-19th century on the mainland, the authorities came up with the idea of using a native police corps to conduct these wars. Tell me about how that came about and thinking behind it in recruiting Aboriginal people to kill other Aboriginal people on behalf of the British Crown.
0: Yes, so I think it's important to see these wars in the context of what the British Empire was doing all over the world. So in Africa and India, they used locals to fight locals. You know, Aboriginal people know their country. They can live off the land. Very quickly, they became adept horsemen, marksmen, and highly skilled trackers. And so it's a methodology that they'd used elsewhere, creating a force of local people to fight other local people. And they did that

Wurundjeri people. And once Queensland separated into its own government, one of the first things they did was set up a native police force because they saw the importance of it in quashing what was a very highly populated region of Australia, and they were massively outnumbered. So they thought that the best way to conquer the locals was to set up a native police force. And they used people that were from outside the region. It was very important that they did that, and they knew that because, of course, Aboriginal people wouldn't hunt down their own people. So they recruited from hundreds of kilometres away. So these Aboriginal men were strangers in this territory. Some they recruited out of jail. They said, if you become a native policeman, we'll let you out. Others were recruited at the end of a rifle, and some men joined voluntarily. But what you do see in the records is that a lot of Aboriginal men, once they are recruited, they escape. And if they escape, many of them are shot in the process.

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1: Today, Rachel Perkins is here. Rachel is a filmmaker and documentary maker, and she's the director and presenter of a new series on SBS TV and on SBS On Demand called The Australian Wars. It's the story of the protracted wars that were conducted between the British settlers of Australia and the Aboriginal inhabitants of land. Some historians call this the most important war Australia ever fought in because it determined the very nature of the country that was to come. Rachel, we were talking before about the special forces that were recruited by the colonial governments in the 19th century that were known as the Native Police Corps. These were Aboriginal men who were recruited from different parts of Australia, equipped with guns and horses to kill other Aboriginal people on behalf of the British Crown. And one of the aspects of this that struck me very forcibly was it seemed like a very useful way

0: blame the native policeman in contemporary times. I've had people say, oh, it was the native policemen, they're just so vicious. And but in the records you see, you know, once they get the scent of blood, you know, they're unstoppable. So, yes.
1: Oh, that's monstrous. That's just
0: some
1: terrible.
0: People do, oh, some people do blame the native policemen themselves rather than looking at the state government. The Queensland government was dominated by pastoralists in the period that this force is set up. So it is in absolutely their interests to have a force that is going to allow them to pursue their economic interests.
1: What I really mean by this, though, is this a way of preserving the sense of innocence among the white settlers about the project of colonising Australia?
0: What the native police force were doing was an open secret in Queensland. Everyone knew what they were doing. So you could suggest perhaps there is an innocence, but there were two inquiries into the native police where there was extensive evidence given to the Queensland government about what they were doing, and the Queensland government didn't do anything to stop it, right? But what they did do very deliberately is that they set the forces up with only one white person in charge, and they disallowed other white people from participating in activities of the native police because they didn't want white people giving evidence about what was going on. But everybody knew what was going on.
1: This wasn't that long after the British Parliament had abolished slavery. So there was a sense in London, in places in any case, of human rights and the need to defend human rights. What was London making of all these stories that were coming out of their crown colonies in Australia?
0: Well, you know, they basically had given over power in Queensland to the Queensland colonial government. So, yes, there were people concerned about what was going on in Queensland, and it's one of the reasons they wouldn't give Western Australia independent government until much later. Western Australia didn't get it until 1890. But time and time again, you see rhetoric coming out of the colonial office about how Aboriginal people should be treated. But when it gets to on the ground realities, it's a completely different story. And the colonial office don't really do much about it. I mean, there is this brief period in the 1840s where they say, okay, well, British expansion, you know, colonial expansion is going to happen. So we'll set up protectors. Three or four people that they say, okay, you're meant to go around and, you know, inquire into the deaths of Aboriginal people and

0: famous battle at what's called Battle Mountain, near Mount Isa. There's an account of a battle there, but some historians don't support the legitimacy of that account because the way that Aboriginal warriors are depicted as fighting is very unusual. They're hurling stones from the top onto the native police below, but it says that they run into the firing squads, basically, which is very unusual. Aboriginal warriors didn't fight like that. So some historians think that it might have been fictionalised to some degree by the writer. But in all of these things, there is always a kernel of truth. And there was a battle. It did happen. I think it was Urquhart, Sub-Inspector Urquhart, I think, who was knocked unconscious by a rock. But there might have been some gilding of the lily by the person who wrote the account. But we know that something did happen there. And indeed, there was a native police camp at Boulia nearby. So my ancestors are Kalkadoon, and there was killing of Kalkadoon people. But the extent of it, how it happened exactly, the numbers killed, you know, we'll never know for sure because people just didn't keep the records of how many they killed. And where they did keep records, like the native police were meant to keep records, many of those records have been destroyed.
1: How about the other side of the family from Central Australia? You found an audio tape recording of your grandmother, Hetty, talking about a massacre at Mount Riddick Station near Alice Springs. How did you find this recording, Rachel?
0: Well, it was quoted in my father's biography by historian Peter Reed. So I went looking for this recording, which I hadn't heard before, and I found it, yes, in Canberra at the Australian Institute of Aboriginal and Torres Strait Islander Studies. It had been done in the 1970s, and there were a couple of tapes, and you can hear the sort of cars driving past and kids in the background and the crows.
1: So it was like done on a cassette recorder or something, was it?
0: Absolutely, right. Yeah, around the kitchen table at my grandmother's house on the east side in Alice Springs. And she spoke, I don't know, fluently, and English was her second language. But you can hear her words describing how her mother, my great-grandmother, survived the killing of her family, all of

0: did your mother feel about it?
1: Did you say her whole family was killed apart from her there? How many people are we talking about?
0: We don't know, but she says, all my mother's mob, I think is the expression she uses. The other account that we have, which we think is the same event, they say hundreds, 200 they say. And there's two other accounts and they match up because there's a man who's shot in the thigh who survives and lives to tell the story, as my great-grandmother did, who told it to her daughter that I then listened to, you know, as a mother myself. So, yeah, these stories are there. And I think, you know, even though we only have the records of 400, there would be many, many more, I think, that have been lost over time.
1: So how did you feel about going out there to tell that story on that land?
0: Well, I felt...
1: Did you want to go?
0: I did want to go, but, of course, I was trespassing because that is on a cattle station and it's very strange to be making, can I say, a series called The Australian Wars, where you're going onto your own people's country and you are trespassing onto their land, onto your people's land is very, you know, that is the thing that gets me today, that this place that our people were forced off is in other hands and we'll never get it back. You know, and my producers are saying to me, well, you don't have permission to go there. You haven't got the clearance and you could be jailed and fined $10,000. And I said, well, if they jail me and fine me $10,000, it'll be great publicity for the series. So,
1: So what was it like once you went out there onto that land?
0: Well, it's beautiful country. We shot it at dusk and very simply and... We played the recording, I said my thing, we lit a fire and we left. But it is beautiful country out there and it is haunting in some ways, but it's my people's land, so it's still wonderful to be there. Even though I was trespassing, I felt good to be able to stand on that country and tell the story of what happened to my great-grandmother's people. I felt a great honour and some sense of justice, even though justice wasn't given to them and even though there is no justice as that is not our country. In telling the story, I felt some feeling, some cathartic feeling, I suppose, for people to hear it. What happened there at that place?
1: A lot of the accounts of these massacres rely on Indigenous oral histories. And Western historians often regard oral history as unstable, but this is where archaeology can come to the rescue. Is archaeology revealing things that will affirm or not affirm some of these oral histories, Rachel? How does this come in at this point?
0: Well, let me first say this, I think, about people saying that oral testimony has no value because it's passed down and it changes. Yes, that can happen, of course. But what I've found and what I think is true is that there is always a kernel of truth in oral history about what happened. You know, some parts of the facts may change, but there is always truth within it. Like the story of my grandmother, my great-grandmother, and what happened to her. You know, we don't know how many people were killed. We don't know who did it, but we know that it happened because the survivors tell the stories and they tell their children and then their children tell their children. And then like me, I heard it from my father. So there's always truth there, but people want to say that that doesn't stand up as truth. The thing you've also got to say is that, well, the primary sources, what we call written records, there's also a lot of cover-ups and agendas running in those records. A person might be writing a letter and covering their tracks, or a governor might be sanitising the records. So those records aren't completely bulletproof, for want of a better expression. But anyway, so people have these agendas where they're trying to undermine the truth of these things. So that's where scientific methodology can be applied. And we've seen a few instances of where

psychological forensic testing can help support oral testimony. So up in the Kimberley, for instance, there's been a couple of archaeological digs looking at bone fragments, testing bone fragments and seeing what's happened to them to try and understand how they came to be tiny particles of bone which have been made small, but been made into tiny particles by intense burning. So fires burning for a number of days at very intense burns was a way that people got rid of the evidence. And it happened all over North Australia and other parts of Australia as people covered their tracks. Once they killed people, they chopped them up into smaller parts, then they burnt their bodies with loads of fuel that they continued to feed so that they could burn for a number of days. People often then came back and burnt cattle bones over the top of them, or they collected the particles and got rid of them that way. So this happened all across Australia as people covered their tracks. So that's where archaeological research is very useful in looking at what is there in the physical evidence at these places of killings.

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1: My guest on Conversations today is filmmaker Rachel Perkins.
2: These are totalising wars you're talking about. The evidence suggests they were systemic, ongoing over decades. They resulted in deaths of, what do we know, tens of thousands, maybe 100,000 people. We don't really know. But we know the result was catastrophic. And it happened here in Australian soil. Are these wars commemorated in the war memorial?
3: Well, unfortunately, very little commemoration. I mean, we're seeing more. I mean, a few years ago, because this project took a few years to make, I could count them on one hand. There are more memorials to these conflicts now. We're seeing an increase. But in comparison to the memorials for, say, Anzac memorials, which they're 10,000 and growing, I would say there's probably about 20, 25, 30 now, maybe at the very most. I haven't done a recent count. And in terms of the Australian War Memorial, which is the place where you might expect these wars to be acknowledged, there is some acknowledgement. There is a painting by Rover Thomas, and there is a story of a man who survived a massacre and then went on to serve, I think, in the Air Force, but I could be wrong about that, an Aboriginal man. So there are those two references to frontier conflict in the Australian War Memorial. There's also a sculpture, but that, for me, in comparison to the overwhelmingly large-scale acknowledgement of other warfare in the Australian War Memorial, seems insufficient for a conflict that was fought on Australian soil about our country by Australians, by the first Australians and those that came here and would later become Australians.
2: Do they even think these wars are within the remit of the War Memorial? Because you spoke to an official there who said that, well, mainly the War Memorial is about Australians who died on foreign soil.
3: Well, that's what it was set up to do, because, of course, many of our people who served were buried overseas. So it was set up as a place to commemorate, for people to go to commemorate and memorialise their loved ones. Their argument is that it wasn't set up to commemorate warfare here on Australian soil or the Australian wars. And I've got a deep respect for the War Memorial, as I have a deep respect for Australian men and women who serve. I mean, that is so important to acknowledge that service to our country. So I don't mean to disrespect that tradition or the War Memorial itself, but I do feel that it could expand its recognition rather than, as they suggest, putting it down at the Australian Museum with the old-fashioned cars and the stuffed animals, etc.
2: If you look at the war memorial, the way Australians commemorate war, it's not particularly jingoistic. It's done in an overwhelming tone of grief and a need

0: remembrance and solemnity. Tonally, I think it would be entirely appropriate to commemorate these wars within the War Memorial.
1: Well, look, we must remember that the War Memorial has changed over time. You know, there was a time when it wouldn't accept the Vietnam War in the War Memorial, and of course it has adapted. Now, the War Memorial is only saying that it is limited by its legislation, and it's a narrow reading of the legislation. Legislation can be changed, very simply. But can I say that there's never been an Aboriginal person on the War Memorial Council that sets the policy? So that's an important consideration, I think, in its 80-year history. But I think it will change. I think there will come a time, as our nation matures, that we will acknowledge that this happened in our country, and we will think that it is fitting that there should be recognition, appropriate recognition, not minor recognition, appropriate recognition to this conflict that occurred in our country. I hope it will occur in our lifetime, and I hope this documentary series goes some way in encouraging the conversation like we're having right now that brings that change.
0: You know, I've always loved reading history ever since I was a kid, and there's this common thread, this really dark thread that runs throughout human history, that when people want or need to take something that belongs to someone else, they tend to, even need to in their own minds, dehumanise the people they're taking it from. Do you think that's what's happened here?
1: Yes, that's absolutely what's happened here, and I think it enables people, as you say, to, and as the historians say in our series, when you dehumanise people, you can do terrible things to them. And terrible things happened here. I mean, this series is very watchable, I believe. But
0: it is.
1: When you read the records, they're very hard to read them. And I think one of my great challenges was trying to translate the brutality that you see in the records and the way the people speak and what they did. I mean, I don't even want to just say it on radio, some of the things I've read about what they did to Aboriginal women. You know, it's just horrendous. So to be able to do that, not only probably you have to be brutalised yourself, as many of the people who came here were, but you have to have a view of the people you're doing it to, that they are less than human, I think, and are savages, and as they describe it, you know, vermin, you know, the worst sort of descriptions. I mean, and you see that in other places.
0: Again and again and again. It's a really old story, that one. It's a really old story.
1: Often people had come here and they'd put all of their life savings, all of their, they'd come across the, you know, the other side of the high. They had to succeed. The governors had to succeed. You know, the governors had to win. They could not go back to England having allowed the Aboriginal people to conquer them. I mean, that was just not possible. The empire had to succeed. People had to succeed. They wanted the land. They were here to acquire that, and that was the bottom line. And Aboriginal people largely got in the way of that.
0: The elders you've spoken to from various peoples across Australia, do they see this as unfinished business?
1: Yes.
0: Is there a finish to it?
1: The relationship between the Australian government and the Australian people and the First Australians does need a resolution. It is well overdue, and it has been called for again and again. Like, this is the unfinished business of the nation, and Aboriginal people, with our friends and supporters, have been calling for this for a very, very long time. My father called for this. People before him called for this. Hopefully it will be achieved again in our lifetime, but there is a clear pathway forward, and it can be encapsulated in the Uluru Statement from the Heart, calling for voice, treaty, truth-telling. And I think we are on that path now. I think it's a good time in Australia to be having these discussions. I think the community is becoming more aware of these issues. And I think there will be a resolution, And I hope to be here to witness it.

0: it.
1: Rachel, I'm sure the therapeutic effects of making this documentary were the furthest thing from your mind in wanting to make it. But nonetheless, having made it, this series, do you feel better or worse about things?
0: I feel good about it. I mean, as you can probably tell in the way I'm talking about it, you know, this is very hard history, and it's very unjust and it's very brutal. And I find that difficult to talk about, but it is just the hard facts. And I think I feel very proud to be able to give a platform for other people to speak and tell their truth. That makes me feel very good that Aboriginal people in Tasmania get to tell their story. You know, the Gunditjmara get to tell their story in Victoria. Queensland Aboriginal people get to tell what happened to them. Non-Indigenous people get to talk about how they feel about their family's involvement in some of this violence. They get to talk about how they feel about this history not being recognised. It's very liberating to give other people also a platform to speak their truth. And then you meet people, you know, like I did in the supermarket the other day, who thank you and embrace you and say how much it meant to them. So
1: does it make it hard to get the shopping done, though?
0: Look, it's only happened once at Coles. So, yeah, it's nice. It's nice. It, you know, it means a lot to people, and that's a beautiful thing.
1: The thing that I can't get out of my mind is Rodney Dillon, a Tasmanian elder, saying to this day he can't drive over the John Batman Bridge in Tasmania. He has to drive around it because it's named after a man who was a murderer of Tasmanian people. That sticks in my mind for some reason.
0: Oh, yeah, like in Alice Springs, there's a street called Wilshire Street, which my auntie lived on, and, you know, he was a bloodthirsty killer and abuser of women. You know, all across our country, we've got these names and places named after these people in our colonial history, and, you know, we have to put up with that. Yeah, it's not unusual, but I think that the thing is that, you know, history, as the great poet Uju Nunukul said, it's all around us. It permeates our lives every day in ways that I can't go on to the cattle station of my people's country. Rodney won't drive over the bridge. You know, my nephew wants to get the street, Wilshire Street, changed. Our people are still in boxes in the National Museum whose lives were taken in frontier conflict. These things are still with us. History is all around us and within, she says.
1: Rachel, thank you for sharing your story today.
0: Pleasure.
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1: I spoke with Rachel Perkins in 2022. You can find her award-winning documentary series, The Australian Wars, on SBS On Demand. This episode of Conversations was recorded on the lands of the Gadigal people. The producer was Maggie Morris. The executive producer was Carmel Rooney. I'm Richard Feidler. Thanks for listening.
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0: into the waters of the Pacific Ocean yesterday. Caitlin Maloney reports.
1: Prime Minister Anthony Albanese has labelled China's missile test as provocative as he addressed media in Solomon Islands following a speech for the nation's Independence Day. Mr Albanese says he's made Australia's concerns with China clear and believes the country should have provided 48 hours' notice before conducting the test. Solomon Islands Prime Minister Matthew Wale has also been critical of China's actions, describing it as not something a friend does. Mr Wale says the test is further evidence for a regional security pact with Australia. Beijing says the launch was a routine annual test and complied with international law.
0: The United Nations says Israel must protect Palestinians in the occupied West Bank after multiple children were killed in the past week. The Palestinian Health Ministry says Israeli forces fatally shot a 16-year-old near Jerusalem, marking the second killing of a Palestinian teenager within a week. A four-month-old baby has also died in the occupied West Bank city of Ramallah. Israel has not commented on the children's deaths. UN spokesperson Stephanie Dujarric has called for accountability from Israel.
2: Yesterday in Ramallah, government or human rights colleagues tell us that a four-month-old baby died after Israeli forces refused to open a gate blocking the main entrance to his village, delaying his access to medical care while an ambulance was waiting on the other side.
0: Prosecutors in the US state of Utah have been presenting evidence at a court hearing for the alleged killer of the prominent conservative activist Charlie Kirk. The BBC's Tom Bailey reports.
3: During the preliminary hearing, which is expected to continue for several days, prosecutors are seeking to convince a judge that they have enough evidence to bring the suspect, Tyler Robinson, to trial. Robinson has not yet entered a plea. Kirk, a key ally of President Trump, was killed as he spoke to students on a university campus last September. His assassination sparked a moment of nationwide soul-searching about rising political violence and the deeply polarized state of public discourse in the US.
0: The Chinese President Xi Jinping is calling for urgent all-out rescue operations after extreme weather in several parts of the country left at least 15 people dead and thousands displaced. In the central Hubei province, severe storms have swept through a number of cities, killing at least 8 people. Meanwhile, at least 2 people have been killed following heavy rains and flooding caused by Typhoon Maisak in China's southern Zhuxingxi province. TikTok has outlined to the Royal Commission on Anti-Semitism and Social Cohesion how it contacted authorities within an hour of the Bondi Beach terror attack and offered support. Executives from the social media company have given evidence to the inquiry about how the platform manages the risk of online hate and extreme content. TikTok's global head of partnership, Valiant Ritchie, says immediately following the Bondi attack in December, the platform activated a crisis response, which included reaching out to New South Wales Police and the eSafety Commissioner. He says proactive steps were also taken to prevent footage of the incident being published.
4: This is something that can move quickly, and so you need teams that can respond quickly. If in very rough terms, and this is not a perfect analogy, it's like our basic police force versus a SWAT team.
0: Qantas customers are being notified they may be eligible for access to a multi-million dollar payout. More than 1 million customers have started to receive emails and text messages explaining how they can apply for a share of a $105 million class action settlement over COVID-19 flight credits. Eligible customers could receive a minimum payment of $50, although some could be higher. The settlement relates to customers who received flight credits instead of refunds for flights cancelled during the pandemic. Qantas has not admitted wrongdoing as part of the settlement. Prince Harry will begin a week of engagements in the UK, starting with an event in London for his charity for injured military veterans. He will also find out the result of a court case that the Prince and others brought against Associated Newspapers that publishes the Daily Mail with claims of unlawful information gathering. He will be attending events alone as his wife Meghan and children Archie and Lilibet are not in London because of security concerns. The trip was surrounded by controversy before it even began due to a dispute over where Harry would reside during the visit. ABC News.

0: Welcome to Late Night Live, coming to you from Gadigal Land in Sydney. I'm David Marr. I'm a man of very few prejudices, but sometimes one or two of them have crept in. And doing this job, fronting Late Night Live, has meant that every now and again I have to face them. And one of those prejudices is thinking that collecting old coins is frankly a bit naff. I mean, it's obviously better than collecting stamps, but, you know, what's the use? Now I discover, A, they have a lot to tell us, and B, Macquarie University has one of the finest collections of old coins in the world. Iron Age, Greek, Roman, Egyptian, that later. Also, authoritarian leaders these days don't need to rely nearly so much on violence and threats of violence to get their way. No, no. What whips and guns worked in the past can more and more be achieved by manipulation, by persuasion. Later in the show, I'll be exploring the dark arts of persuasion in the 21st century with Israeli philosopher Asaf Sharon. But first, to Canberra. Politics at home with old friend Mark Kenny, columnist and the head of the Australian Studies Institute at ANU. Mark, welcome to the show.
1: Great to be here, David.
0: Did he have to apologise? I mean, really, it's just a joke.
1: Yes, look, I think he did. I think it was quite a significant error, actually, to probably go on the program in the first place on this podcast. I understand what the Prime Minister was doing. This is what politicians do these days. They try and reach audiences that aren't otherwise engaged with politics, that aren't watching the news or buying newspapers or even listening to Late Night Live, perish the thought.
0: Exactly.
1: And so they seek to find them and reach them kind of on their level, which has worked for politicians and I think has worked particularly well for Anthony Albanese over a period of time. I mean, he even had his own ale at one stage.

0: or wait to them. Mark,
1: okay.
0: You wrote in the Canberra Times this week that you see the dilly-dallying with the One Nation Party as a kind of second squandering by the Liberal Party of its place in politics. Explain.
1: Yes, well, it's interesting. If you think back to Peter Dutton and what happened, I mean, obviously the first teal that came in was Zali Steggall in the 2019 election when she unseated Tony Abbott. And then there was that, you know, half dozen that came along behind her in the 2022 election, of course, with all essentially taking all of the Liberals' key electoral jewels. You know, the sinecures in the middle of the cities, held by former treasurers and prime ministers of great Liberal standing. These were the, you know, the, as I say, the kind of electoral jewels of the Liberal Party. It's very heartland, in, yep, almost in a spiritual sense. Dutton did nothing when he took over immediately after that electoral result, did nothing to attract the voters who were in those seats and who had left the Liberal Party for people like Zoe Daniel and Monique Ryan and others. They just sort of decided to go down this road of the suburban and regional strategy. The coalition was going to try and flip working class voters much in the same way as they did for, you know, the Conservatives did for Brexit in the UK, and which Trump has successfully done with blue-collar Democrats in the US. It didn't work, right?
0: No.
1: So we all,
0: complete
1: that's the sort
0: failure.
1: That's the brief potted history. Scroll forward to now, we've got suddenly this ascendant populist movement on the right, the One Nation, that just sort of embers of which were just faintly glowing for the last 20 years. And suddenly, you know, it's flared up into a fire, electorally speaking. It's shoots up. It's gone ahead of the coalition, easily ahead of the coalition now. It's even been ahead of the Labor Party. And Angus Taylor's response is not to take on One Nation, not to attack it, not to address its abundant racism, its populism, its complete lack of any sort of complexity in its policy positions, or even any obligation to come up with any sort of detail. He has just sort of focused on Labor, talking about the worst government in history, a rotten Labor government, blah, blah, blah, and even talked about, you know, swapping preferences. That's on, yep, the table still. There are people in the Liberal Party room who believe they should even reach a coalition-style deal where they don't run against each other in seats, presumably as a sort of a portent of what would happen if they were able to form a majority together. So he's surrendering any sort of moral kind of advantage that the Liberal Party has as a party of, you know, it's been around for 82 years and that has governed for most of those. You know, it's been the most successful, yep, party of Australian electoral history. He's surrendering all of that and refusing to take on One Nation. And the difficulty for him is that if the inner city seats have been sort of surrendered and he's not trying to get them back, he thinks, bugger that, just leave them to the independents and Labor and the Greens to fight out. We'll take the ones in the regions and sort of outer suburbs. Well, One Nation's taken them already. Even George Brandis today is saying this strategy of not sort of provoking One Nation, not going after them, you know, it used to be motivated by the idea of not giving Pauline Hanson oxygen, but that debate's over. That debate's well over. You know,
0: yeah,
1: Liberals need the oxygen now. They need the exposure themselves, and they need to muscle up. And, of course, Andrew Hastie understands this, the leader in waiting of the Liberal Party. He understands this. But Angus Taylor, he's still sort of kicking gravel around on the driveway of this whole issue and doesn't really seem to know what to do.
0: Mark, can I put this to you? A two-party political system means that both of those parties straddle a broad range of opinion. They are both broad churches.
1: Yeah, what they call a big tent party. Yeah.
0: Big tent party. There have to be big tent parties. Now, Labor is a big tent party. The Liberals were a big tent party. But wasn't the problem that you couldn't keep the tent together once the Nationals and elements of the Liberal Party moved so far right? You could no longer persuade the residents of the wealthy suburbs of Sydney and Adelaide and Melbourne that this was a party that you could respectably vote for.
1: I think that's right. There's no question that is the process that's gone on, and that sort of whole kind of deal, that compromise that is required and the compromises that need to to exist across that wide spectrum

0: need to be there, and that they've just failed. Those linkages have fallen apart. But the reason for that is a lack of leadership, a lack of moral leadership, a lack of sort of cogent, properly argued, philosophical leadership by the Liberal Party, because that was the grand bargain that existed before. You know, the Liberal Party represented metropolitan voters of a particular type. It represented the centre-right with the emphasis on centre, and Menzies was very clear about this. You know, he was very clear that the Liberal Party had to have a liberal tradition. Others since then, John Howard included, have kind of used the language but drawn the party to the right. But the real crisis they're facing now is that with the existence of One Nation and suddenly this whole, I guess you'd say, this whole sort of zeitgeist globally towards populists, the ability of the Liberal leadership to hold it all together has suddenly failed. Now, the Nats are part of the problem because they're, relatively speaking, a tiny party, and they are, you know, their future is not at all guaranteed. They may not make it past the next election. On current polling, there's the prospect of them not having any seats. And the Liberal Party is in a state of some sort of existential panic. And this comes about, I think, because they haven't tried to hold the tent together. They haven't made the philosophical arguments. They've just been shifting to the right themselves. They're chasing votes which are not going to come back to them.
1: Mark, is the problem of losing all of those prosperous seats that the party is more dependent than ever on money from its backers? And those backers want things that most Australians don't. Coal, an end to multicultural immigration, and no accommodation with Indigenous Australia. Now, they are three big issues which the centre of Australian opinion appears to support. But this party, the Liberal Party now, is opposed.
0: Yeah, I think you'd say that is probably right. That is that criticism is probably true of the entire spectrum of the right at the moment, what the Labor Party, what the Prime Minister refers to as the three right-wing parties. Obviously, when you talk about coal, you talk about mining interests, you talk about opposition to multiculturalism, opposition to the Voice, these kinds of things, then names like Gina Rinehart obviously spring to mind. There's no doubt that that sort of influence is now very strong in the coalition, and the Liberal Party seems to have lost its connection even with some of the other what you might call metropolitan or retail corporations. So we saw, for example, Peter Dutton in his term as opposition leader, you know, sort of going to war with I think it was Woolworths at one stage because of you know, what was essentially a sort of a culture war jibe about you know, Australia Day flags and other merchandise.
1: Yes.
0: And, of course, Dutton was very strong on saying, we are the working class party. We represent the workers of Australia. We're not the party of big business, which is not the Liberal Party of the past, of course. It's quite a strong move, really, a strong move which took them into further weakness, if I can put it like that.
1: But at the same time, this party has put in place a president who the other day gave a speech in London, perfectly seriously, in which he said that this thing called the left establishment, ashamed of Indigenous dispossession, wanted to punish Australia by allowing multicultural immigration into the country, and particularly punishes, because that was going to extinguish the core culture of the nation, Judeo-Christian, Anglo-Celtic core foundational ethos of Australia. And the worst migrants they were bringing in, not by accident, but by plan, were the Muslims, and the Muslims will make pluralist democracy unworkable in this country. Now that, if I can venture an opinion, is ratbag. It's ratbag. And he's the president of the Liberal Party.
0: Yes, that's right. And these are views that he did not express in those blunt terms when he was prime minister of the country. Now, the Liberal Party is going through a lot of angst about this internally. They're not talking about it much. They're trying to pretend everything is normal. But they have a former prime minister who is president, who has vectored to the right quite considerably since leaving Parliament in the sort of unceremonious way that he did, the aforementioned Zali Steggall defeating him.

0: and who's you know sort of I guess gone through the what you might call the radicalization process of frequent appearances on Sky After Dark and the kind of echo chamber that exists there. And of course you've got Pauline Hanson that we've been talking about as well, and you've got the trends that have been happening overseas. And so there's this whole kind of atmosphere now of kind of radical right, clear language, and it's being used, things are being said now that would never have been uttered by Tony Abbott when he was Prime Minister and when he was in the decision-making process. Now he's president. Poor old Angus Taylor is there, doesn't know whether to fight One Nation or not. All he, you know, just comes up with the sort of old lines about taking on Labor. But his real existential fight is there. And they're all trying to insist that, well, the president, it's purely a kind of a chairing role of the organisational side of the party. It doesn't make policy and everything else. Well, tell it to Tony Abbott. Everything he says is extremely newsworthy because he's a former prime minister. He's now basically manipulating, a bit like Pauline Hanson is manipulating the whole political right, you know, from that right flank. You'd probably say that Tony Abbott is now exercising undue influence on the Liberal Party from that supposedly organisational or titular position as president. I mean, why did he want the job? Well, he wanted the job to do the kinds of things he's doing now and making these speeches. And he says things like, countries that are ashamed of themselves, their past, for them it's hard to be strong and self-confident. Well, maybe it's hard for them to be strong and self-confident because they can't face up to the truth about the origins of their country. They won't face up to. I mean, a lot of his arguments seem to me to have their sort of weakness built right into them. But
1: it's strange because, you know, after that spray about Muslims and people who don't share the Anglo-Celtic culture, he delivered an aria about the beauties of immigration. It's very strange. But, Mark, I'm exhausted by laying out my own prejudices here from beginning to end. You've been lucky to get a word in edgewise as far as I'm concerned. Thank you so much for joining us on the show, Professor Mark Kenny from the Australian Studies Institute at ANU.
0: It's a great pleasure, David. Thank you.
1: Coming up, the dark arts of manipulation.

0: Until things go terribly wrong, totalitarian regimes are popular. Dangerous, of course, but surprisingly popular. And they stay that way these days, according to philosophers Asaf Sharon and Avishai Margalit, less by violence than manipulation. These days, they write, an onslaught against a free society advances not in columns of revolutionary guards and brown shirts, but through video clips and memes. The hard power of coercion has been widely supplanted by the soft, subversive power of manipulation. Harvard University Press has just published their book, Captive Minds, A Study of Manipulation. And Asaf Sharon joins me now from Vienna. He is Professor of Philosophy at Tel Aviv University. Asaf, welcome to Late Night Live.
1: Thank you. Happy to be with you.
0: You actually date this shift from violence to manipulation to the second half of the 20th century. What happened then to make this change?
1: Well, I think the trauma of the first half of the 20th century and the totalitarian regimes of the 20th century has a lot to do with it. Of course, this shift is not total. It's a shift of emphasis. So if you think about the 19th century, if you think about the first half of the 20th century in most of the world and the latter in the non-democratic parts of the world, it's pretty clear that these regimes, the totalitarian regimes, dictatorial regimes, were fundamentally undergirded by a system of violence, of brutality, and of intimidation. So you talk about secret police, about the Gulag system. And what we see over the second half of the 20th century, culminating in the fall of the Iron Curtain, is a shift away from naked brutality, naked force as a means of government or as the principal means of government. Of course, it's always there. But even if you compare someone like, Vladimir Putin to Stalin, you can see the shift, right? For Stalin, the NKVD, the police force, and the Gulag system,

0: system were highly instrumental in the maintenance of power and the exercise of power. Where for someone like Putin, of course, you know, every once in a while you need to eliminate some yes. a nosy journalist or a troublesome dissident. But by and large, you enjoy the support of the majority of the population. So that means managing public opinion.
1: Now, why has this become to be so powerful that it relegates violence as a tool of control? How has this happened?
0: Well, I think we talked about the negative, right? The shift away from naked violence, which became anathema to too many people. And also, as previous, you know, if you think about someone like Machiavelli even, you know, Machiavelli says you need to be fearful, right? Or to be feared by people if you really want to control them. But fear is not enough. You also need to be loved. Because no matter how good the fortress is, no fortress can withstand the hatred of your people. So you need to play this game between violence and manipulation. What happens during the 20th century, besides this shift away from naked violence, is the instruments of manipulation have become vastly more powerful. The principles are the same, the concept is the same, but the instruments, especially with the rise of computers, of the internet, now with AI, the ability to target people in very sophisticated and systematic ways has simply exploded. So this makes manipulation much more handy.
1: But manipulation itself, as you were saying a moment ago, kind of is the same. Tools are different, but what's being done here, tried here, is the same. And I'm wondering how you see people making themselves vulnerable to manipulation.
0: Right. So this is one of the key questions we try to explore in the book, because unlike coercion or violence, manipulation operates through the capacities, the inclinations of their target. So your question is very adequate. How do people make themselves vulnerable to manipulation? And the answer that we come up with is we all have these natural inclinations or mental vulnerabilities, whether it is fear, whether it is vanity, whether it is our desire to be loved or our desire to be entertained. All of these create vulnerabilities that clever manipulators know how to tap into. Now, there's a sophisticated question here of how this responsibility is to be parsed out between manipulator and manipulated.
1: Yes.
0: But obviously, with violence, you know, you're simply a passive subject. In manipulation, you are partially an actor. You are a participant. Whether this participation makes you culpable or not, I think, depends on circumstances. But manipulation is more about harnessing people's capacities, their mental states, to the desires of the manipulator, not just crushing them as violence, brutality, or coercion does.
1: Do you think we underestimate the extent to which people don't want to know?
0: I do. I think oftentimes there is this this optimistic fantasy that if only the truth was available, right? So you hear this, there's a lot of energy put into fact-checking and putting out the truth as if the only barrier is the absence of truth in the public sphere. But if you study the way that misinformation, that conspiracy theories, demagogy, propaganda, that all these mechanisms of manipulation work, what you find is It's not that the truth is absent. It's that the truth is unpleasant. The truth is unflattering. So people have a kind of deep-seated desire, inclination, urge not to know it. Think about things like that have been well studied and well documented, like confirmation bias, right? We all suffer a confirmation bias because we'd rather have our views confirmed.
1: Yes.
0: So the absence of truth is not the whole story. Obviously, fact-checking is important. Getting the truth out there as journalists like yourself do is important, but it's not the whole story. We also need to come up with ways to combat the very seductive appeal of disinformation, of conspiracy theories, etc.
1: Why are they so seductive? Is it because they play to our needs, play to our

0: play to what we already believe? Or is it something deeper than that, something more vain?
1: I think it's both. Sometimes they simply play into what we believe, and we all like to feel, you know, justified and confirmed. But one of the key mechanisms that we explore is the mechanism of rationalization. So, you know, we like to think of ourselves as rational beings, and philosophers definitely like to think about human beings as rational animals. But more often, we rationalize, which is to say, we try to seek out the most appealing or the explanation that will make what we do or what we believe seen in the best of light. Just to give a kind of mundane everyday example, you know, you go to the supermarket, the cashier gives you more change than you are owed. You step outside, you realize you have more money, but you really don't want to give it back. So you say, you make up justifications, right? You say things like, oh, it's a big chain, it doesn't make a difference to them, or probably some other time they took more than they were owed, so it balances out. You make up these justifications to feel warranted in what you, in a way, deep down know was not the right thing to do. That is rationalization, and we all suffer from it, right? This is not about some other people. And tapping into people's rationalization is a very powerful mechanism. When you think about something like conspiracy theories quite often are rationalizations that are being offered to people by other people in order to basically court them into a worldview that is unverified. It's not based on any evidence or facts. Yeah. But it is much more congenial to what they already believe or to the actions that they have undertaken or the commitments they have done. So instead of admitting that you were duped, you can say, oh no, I was right all along. There's just this conspiracy that makes things go awry.
0: Do you think there has to be a grain of truth, at least in conspiracy theories, before they work?
1: It's always more effective if there's a grain of truth. And if you study conspiracy theories, you quickly find that they are not opposed or resistant to facts. In fact, many times, conspiracy theorists are hoarders of facts, right? It's like you see a conspiracy theory track. There's lots of facts that they list more and more and more. It's about the way they put them together or the facts that don't get mentioned or the absence of evidence for some of these facts. So the more you can ground a conspiracy theory in actual truth that people are familiar with, and then on the top of that, build an explanation that is unfounded, that is unsupported by evidence, but sounds credible or rationalizes what people are already inclined to believe, the more powerful this will be.
0: On ABC Radio National, this is Late Night Live. I'm David Marr, and I am talking to the philosopher Asaf Sharon about his book that he has co-written with Avisai Margalit, Captive Minds, A Study of Manipulation. Asaf, I wonder whether another way in which we're vulnerable to manipulation is because we like trusting people. We like the feeling of trust, and it's hard to dislodge.
1: Yes, that brings up an important point. So previous philosophers have written about the flee from freedom, the escape from freedom, this notion that it's easier to rely on authorities, on outside forces to tell us what to do, what is right, what is wrong. So that's one part of it. The other part of it is that trust is a very elusive concept. Sometimes it's too easily given, but sometimes it's unwarrantedly withheld. Especially when it comes to trust in institutions. So we, in a democracy, we must rely on institutions, not just, you know, for delivering us clean water or transportation, but also for things like knowing what the world is like, for information. Mm-hmm. So we have this idea that, you know, we know things by virtue of experience, our senses. And philosophers have written a lot about, you know, how the senses deliver truths about the world. In fact, most of what we believe or know about the world comes from a different source, namely testimony, right? Most of what we know, we either learned from our parents as children, from our teachers, or from books that we read, from the television, and so on. So relying on other epistemic sources, sources of knowledge, is crucially important.

0: And these sources of knowledge are institutionalized. They're institutionalized in universities, in books, encyclopedias, peer-reviewed journals, et cetera, et cetera. What happens when trust in these institutions is undermined? And we saw this, I think, very clearly during the COVID crisis, where many people lost faith in the medical institutions in their countries, sometimes with justification, but many times without it, on the basis of conspiracy theories or other people manipulating them into suspicion. And for a sophisticated modern society, lacking trust in institutions is the preamble to crisis.
1: And a preamble to manipulation.
0: Of course, of course.
1: There's a technique of manipulation which is now sort of, it comes up all the time in discussions about Trump and his regime. No, I'm sorry, his administration. And that is the notion of flooding the zone with shit. Now, I love the idea and I feel it really works, but I'm wondering if you've looked at the way in which this does work, where you simply overwhelm people with nonsense, and somehow it works to manipulate them.
0: Right. So this notion of flooding the zone with shit, I believe it comes from Steve Bannon, his
1: Indeed.
0: Former advisor. And let me back up one bit. When philosophers have written about manipulation, not a lot, but when they do, they often regard it as a kind of irrational influence. So when you manipulate someone, instead of offering them reasons they can consider and weigh, what you're doing is, as sometimes put, playing on their emotions or something of the sort. So it's an irrational influence. In fact, we don't believe that is true. We think that a lot of manipulation works by exactly appealing to people's cognitive abilities, that is, offering them reasons, giving them a story. Conspiracy theories are case in point. Flooding the zone with shit, I think, is another. Because what is this shit that Steve Bannon was talking about? It wasn't saying things that have no meaning, right? One sense of bullshit, the philosopher Harry Frankfurt very famously wrote this article on bullshit, where he talks about something that has no regard for truth. Other philosophers have talked about bullshit as having no regard for sense. So just meaningless propositions that seem like they have meaning, but they actually don't. That is not Steve Bannon's bullshit. Steve Bannon's bullshit has to do with many, many propositions, ideas, stories, narratives that don't really add up to anything specific. They're not meaningless, right? They say things that are very coherent. They don't add up to anything. They have no relation necessarily to truth or to the evidence available to us, but they create a sense in which truth is no longer attainable. The very idea that we should, you know, sift through the evidence and try to sort out facts from fiction, truth from falsity, that becomes inaccessible. It becomes almost inconceivable because there is just so much out there. And what we find, I think, often just in casual conversation, you hear people saying, oh, I don't believe anyone anymore, right?
1: Yes.
0: So if I can get you to believe my narrative because I failed in a kind of evident way, what I might do is get you to despair on sifting between truth and falsity. And I can do that by simply overwhelming you, inundating you with various tales, various narratives, various facts or counterfacts, to the point that you just say, you know, you throw your hands up in the air and you say, oh, who knows? And what happens at that point? If figuring out truth from falsity is no longer an option, well, you just lean back and rely on conventional wisdom, on what is more comfortable, on what makes you feel better, or what entertains you. And then people like Steve Bannon and his champion Trump, they win.
1: Yes. Asaf, I see on television, I read in newspapers, accounts of Israelis who appear to be utterly sincere when they say that no babies starved in Gaza, that nothing unnecessary was done in Gaza. They absolutely reject any notion of cruelty on behalf of the Israeli armed forces. And yet I see evidence which suggests that all of those propositions are to some extent true. And I'm wondering how a people can reach a conclusion which appears, certainly from a distance, to be so at odds with the evidence.

0: That's a fantastic and, for me, painful question. Since October 7th, I've seen in my country this very tragic state where an entire nation has basically detached itself partially from its own reality. And the facts that you mentioned, like the starvation in Gaza, like the massacre of civilians in Gaza. And, even if we set aside these horrors, these moral horrors, just the mere fact that we are failing, both in Gaza, in Lebanon, and also in Iran, Israelis have become obtuse. They've become detached from these facts, which is really interesting because, Israel is, I'm not sure if you can call it a functioning democracy, but it is a democracy to the extent that we have a free press.
1: Yes.
0: There is no central censor that tells the newscasters what they can and cannot say. Everybody has cable TV. They can turn on CNN or BBC or your ABC. And nevertheless, the vast majority of my countrymen and women don't really know what is happening miles away from their homes in Gaza. And the reason for that is partially to do with manipulation. And partially to do with what my friend Ayala Pinevsky in a recent book called The New Censorship describes very well about how news organizations make themselves, censor themselves, trying to court some kind of imagined public opinion. And of course, this public opinion itself is the outcome of manipulation. So one thing that one of the great manipulators of my country, a man by the name of Benjamin Netanyahu, managed to do after October 7th is to transform the shock and the terror that was experienced by the nation into basically a hatred and revenge towards the Palestinians, which was easy to do given the circumstances, but it was actually this manipulative move was a diversion tactic. Instead of people looking at him and his own failure, we became focused on taking revenge on Palestinians. And the other part of it is lying to ourselves and not allowing ourselves to see what we have done to the people of Gaza. So this is a very sad example of how mass manipulation within what is, by and large, an open society operates these days.
1: Asaf, you've argued about this shift from violence to manipulation, but isn't part of what makes us vulnerable to manipulation fear? And the fear of Israelis of Palestinian revenge, of Palestinian violence, that must make people vulnerable.
0: Absolutely. As I said in our account, manipulation is basically the exploitation of mental vulnerabilities to seize control over other people. And fear is one of the great vulnerabilities, not the only one, but it's one of the great vulnerabilities of people, especially of multiple people. And as I said, I think the terror that Israelis experienced on October 7th was very genuine, very real, and was well warranted. The question is, what happens with it? How does it function? What does the political leadership do with this fear? I mean, one thing they could do is say, look, we really need to come to terms with this situation. We need to resolve it. We need to seek peace, right? That is another way of addressing fear. After the Intifada, the first Intifada in the late 80s, some people in Israel reacted as Netanyahu did and tried to garner this kind of militant reaction. But others, like Yitzhak Rabin, the late prime minister, they said the opposite. They said, look, there's a problem here. Fear is justified. So we need to change the circumstances and we need to seek some kind of political resolution. That was a bold, courageous thing to do. We know how it ended. Sadly, after October 7th, nobody was willing to do that. And the fear, genuine fear, justified fear, was exploited in a way that not only was a horror towards Palestinians, but also undermined Israelis' own security. So I think now, 2.5 years later, Israelis should be more afraid. And I think many of them are more afraid than they were back then.
1: And from the beginning of time, for society after society, isn't one of the vulnerabilities we suffer patriotism?
0: Well, patriotism, just like fear, it can be good, it can be bad. Right? If you're walking in the jungle and you see a lion and you're afraid, then you run away, that's probably a good thing. And I think it's the same with patriotism. If patriotism is to mean loyalty to your own, if it is to mean solidarity,

0: with your community, patriotism can be a great thing. If it pushes us to sacrifice our own interests sometimes for the greater good, that can be a good thing. But when patriotism is inflated, when it is manipulated, when it is exploited in order to get people to harm others unjustifiably, in order to uphold the power of people who should not be in power, I mean, that's when patriotism becomes a very dangerous weapon. And as we've seen throughout history, it often does get exploited in this way. That's why we have to be constantly vigilant.
1: Asaf, thank you so much for joining us on Late Night Live.
0: My pleasure.
1: I've been speaking to Asaf Sharon, Professor of Philosophy at Tel Aviv University and co-author with Avishai Margalit of Captive Minds, a Study of Manipulation. It's published by Harvard University Press. Coming up, a hoard of gold and silver.

0: Out at Macquarie University in the suburbs of Sydney is a hoard of ancient coins, one of the finest collections in the world, 7,000 or so of them, of gold and silver and copper from the Iron Age and the empires of the Persians, the Sassanids, the Romans and beyond. They're held in the Australian Centre for Ancient Numismatic Studies, which has recently appointed a new director, Peter Edwall, Professor of History and Archaeology at the University, who has big plans for opening the collection to the world. After Trump began imposing tariffs last year, Peter was on the show talking about Rome's own disastrous attempts to impose tariffs on the empire. And Trump has a bit part to play in this story too. Welcome, Peter, back to Late Night Live.
1: Thank you, David. Great to be talking to you again.
0: Peter, how come Macquarie has this hoard?
1: Well, we're very fortunate, David, in that now, a little over 25 years ago, a very generous donor who had collected this large collection of ancient coins over quite a long period of time decided in his very generous way, he and his wife, this man's name is Bill Gale and his wife's name is Janet, that they would donate their entire collection, Bill's entire collection of ancient coins to the university, along with very generous amount of money to establish the centre, and it's been a really wonderful part of our enterprise now for, just over a quarter of a century.
0: So students come to Macquarie to study old coins.
1: Yes, and well, we have international scholars come to visit us at the centre to work on the coins and with the wonderful library that we have, and we have all sorts of people come, but one of the really wonderful things about this is just the level of student engagement. And we get a lot of interest from the students, and they become very dedicated to this, very interested in this, and some have gone on actually to glittering careers in numismatics and in other areas as well.
0: What grabs the interest of anybody in these coins?
1: I think it's actually being able to hold them. I think it's working with them directly. You know, it's that old thing, you know, that we're talking here about. A large part of the collection is 2,500 years old, and they can hold these in the palms of their hands and really study them in detail and get that sense of what it's like to sort of commune with the distant past in a rather direct way. And they're shiny, they're beautifully made, some of them, quite a lot of them. And so I think that there's a lot that potentially appeals to people about them.
0: Metal detectors on the doors, Peter?
1: Oh, we have very good security. It's one of the highest security areas of the university. It has to be. The university has done a very good job of making sure that we've got all of that in place.
0: I'm sure it's not needed. Now, Peter, my curiosity in old coins has only just been sparked. I want to ask some basic questions.
1: Sure.
0: When those coins were being used, how were they valued? Were they valued because of the value of the metal in them?
1: It's usually that, yes. I mean, mostly when we're talking about ancient coinage, it's about the actual precious metal content and the weight of that metal content. So in terms of silver coins and gold coins, weight was everything, and consistency was everything, and they went to a lot of trouble to get that right, because people who were using these coins seem to be keenly aware of when there are changes, when the weights drop, or even particularly when the precious metal content drops as well. So there are some coins that do have sort of denominational values on them, but mostly it's about the precious metal content.
0: So it didn't matter what market it was in, it didn't matter what country it was in. This little object weighed so many grams, and therefore it was worth that.
1: Well, it's interesting, actually, because when we look at the particular types of coins, so we look at the Athenian tetradrachm, for example, or later the Roman denarius, and we can even go up into the Abbasid period, the Abbasid silver dram. These coins could be used right across the Eurasian continent, as it were, because there was this recognition of their very high silver content, the very high gold content, and that was currency really wherever it went. I mean, mostly it is about using it in the entity in which it was minted. But gold coins, Roman gold coins, for example, have been found as far away as Vietnam, and silver coins, Roman silver coins in India, and Athenian tetradrachms were used widely throughout the Arabian Peninsula back in the 5th and 4th centuries BC. So, yeah, it works a little, I suppose, how you might think of a currency like the US dollar, for example, where it can be used in many, many countries still throughout the world.
0: When did people start putting faces on coins?
1: Now, that's a good question, because faces really start appearing on coins fairly early. I mean, so if you think about the coinage of Alexander the Great, for example, so if we're talking here to getting towards the end of the 4th century BC, we have lots of coinage of Alexander's face on them, but earlier than that too. So I know our earliest coinage really dates back to the earliest we can date it to seems to be around the sort of the later part of the 7th into the 6th centuries BC. And that's here we're talking about Lydian coinage from Asia Minor, or modern Turkey.
0: And made by a king we still remember.
1: Well, Croesus certainly was a king that is still part of the common parlance, isn't as rich as Croesus. We still hear that term. And these individuals were having their faces on coins from quite an early stage.
0: And what was the point of that? Was it simply to advertise their power, or did it make the coin genuine in some way?
1: It's a good question, and I think it's a bit of both. I think it's partly about advertising their power and giving them legitimacy, but it's also giving authority to the coin itself and giving confidence to the use of that coinage. And I guess we can think about that even in the way that we don't use modern coins much anymore, certainly not in Australia, but we still there's an idea of the authority being stamped on it, and it gives it that gives the coin legitimacy, but it adds legitimacy to the ruler. So I think it's going a little bit both ways.
0: Do we have coins in circulation with King Charles on them yet?
1: Yes, I think we do. I use coins so infrequently that I don't think I've actually had one pass through my hands, but I'm pretty sure that we do have Charles III coinage in circulation.
0: Was the decision taken in the United States not to allow a leader's face on the on coins and notes? Was that because they had that action had such a kind of imperial taint?
1: I think so. I think it's certainly part of that. I mean, this goes back to the 1860s. The rules in relation to this in having a living person on a coin, and so it's been an idea in the US now for a very long period of time that actually doesn't happen. And I think it may be connected to that idea that there's an uneasiness about this idea of, we've seen it in terms of, say, the No Kings rallies, haven't we? Against Trump, and the idea that Trump sort of is sort of looking more and more like a king that, of course, the Americans rejected back in the 1770s, 1780s. And of course, that's exactly what the Romans did when they rejected kings centuries before.
0: But Caesar, of course, had his face on a coin before he... Oh, I suppose he was by that time calling himself... What did he call himself? Dictator?
1: He'd be... Well, at this stage, he's actually been made dictator for life. So in many senses, that while he studiously avoided the term king, although there's a little bit in the sources that suggest he might have been even going to take that title. I don't think he would have, but... The Romans had so roundly rejected the idea of kings back when they kicked their kings out at the end of the 6th century BC. But Caesar, by the time we get to his period of immense power, which here we're talking in the 50s and 40s BC, had taken on all sorts of titles that weren't really meant to be taken on under the rules of the Republic. And one of them was the dictatorship for life. You were only meant to serve as dictator for 6 months. But at the time that he took this title on, his face starts appearing on coins. And that's really, I mean, we do get some idea that Sulla, another very powerful figure earlier in the first century BC, had put some sort of image of himself on coins. But with Caesar, it's clearly Caesar. And that's a big move, because this had been something that the Romans had really avoided in the Republic up to this time.
0: And it's obviously because of Donald Trump's granular knowledge of ancient history that he wants to put his own face on the $250 bill and and coins as well. But it's against the law, yet he still wants to do it.
1: Oh, yes. Well, the interesting thing here is, and maybe it works a little in the way that it did in the Republic, is that in relation to Caesar, is that we don't get a sense that Caesar sort of says directly, put my head on a coin. And in this case, it's the US Treasury sort of leading the way and knowing that that's going to be a popular thing to do, certainly in the eyes of Donald Trump. But at the moment, I mean, I'm sure whatever's going on behind the scenes looks something considerably different. But at least publicly, there's this kind of bit of a dance whereby it's not Trump directly saying, hey, you need to do this, but certainly the Treasury's coming up with the idea and Trump's very happy about it. So
0: yeah, but then the great thing is, of course, nobody uses coins anymore. Peter, yes. When did coins begin to be dated?
1: Well, we date them in sort of different ways to maybe perhaps how we date modern coinage, where you've actually got the actual year on them. If we look, say, at Roman coinage, for example, we can often date it based on the imperial titulature, so the name of the emperor and how that changes over time. And often the emperors held consulships and tribunates and things like that, and we can date them on the basis of the way that they change. And there's also just a bit of guesswork too, where you don't have that level of detail. Then there's a bit of guesswork on how you might date coins, be they Roman or Greek or any other type for that matter.
0: How are you going to open this to the world? What are your plans here?
1: Well, I'm very fortunate in that the previous director who was director of the centre, this is Ken Sheedy, he was director of the centre from its opening for 25 years, had started this really wonderful digitisation project, and that's been going now for the last 18 months, 2 years, whereby very high-quality images have been taken, and we have one of our former students, Emily Salhub, has been working really hard on this and has developed absolutely wonderful skills in digital photography. And we're now at the point where almost the entire collection has been photographed at a very high level, and progressively it's being made available to the world through the Macquarie University portal that these coins can be accessed on. And that will now, once the whole project's finished, it will allow us then to be able to link in to other databases, very renowned databases overseas, so that we can be very much a part of that world too.
0: And we'll put the link up on our website. But Peter, you won't be able to hold them. What's the coin?
1: No.
0: What is the coin, the holding of which most excites you?
1: Well, it's interesting, you know, we've got some really grand pieces. We've actually just acquired last year a medallion of the Emperor Commodus, and people will be aware of Commodus from the whole Gladiator movie phenomenon. But sometimes I think it's also the smaller coins, the little ones, the ones that you can see have been used over quite long periods of time and have been through a process of exchange over who knows how many years, and you get that sense of just what an incredibly interesting life that this coin must have had. And sometimes it's those ones that I'm sort of probably drawn to as well.
0: Peter, thanks for joining us again on the show.
1: Thanks, David. Pleasure.
0: I've been talking to Peter Edwell, Associate Professor at Macquarie University and the new Director of the Australian Centre for Ancient

numismatic studies. That's the show. On our next, as the right to life, liberty and chasing happiness is being celebrated across America with speeches and fireworks, the Supreme Court of India has identified a more humble but no less fundamental one, the right to safe footpaths. But where will the hawkers go?

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1: When the Taliban took back control of Afghanistan in 2021, Hamida Samar thought her life was over. But now, with the support of a group of dedicated rural Australians, she's not only been given protection here, but set up a whole new life dedicated to helping other Afghan women.
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2: Hi, Damien Carrick here. Do join me for the Law Report coming up right after PM. In a legal first, the federal court has handed down a sexual harassment decision under protections recently introduced into the Fair Work Act. The case was brought by Elisa Clark, a South Australian carpentry apprentice. So, why do lawyers say that tackling sexual harassment using employment law as opposed to sex discrimination law has its advantages? Find out on the Law Report right after PM.

0: ABC News with Melanie Scott. The former president of Carabas in the Pacific says China has sent a stern warning to the region. It follows Beijing launching a nuclear-capable missile yesterday, equipped with a dummy warhead. The missile appears to have landed near the exclusive economic zone of Kiribati, a republic made up of a group of islands in the Western Pacific. Its former president, Anote Tong, says China may have been responding to Australia's deepening ties with Pacific nations.
1: It's clearly a message. The question for Pacific countries is how do we interpret that message? And definitely, it is not a friendly gesture. What's been happening in the region in terms of the security treaties being concluded may have been raising some concerns in China.
0: Beijing says the launch was safe and part of routine military training. The Prime Minister says he wants to fast-track negotiations for an agreement with Solomon Islands, similar to Nakamal Treaty with Papua New Guinea. Albanese has visited Solomon Islands today to deliver a speech for the nation's Independence Day. Yesterday, he signed a major new military alliance with Fiji, which could be open to other nations. Mr. Albanese says he doesn't want to rush the process, but looks forward to a constructive outcome.
2: Both sides come at this with goodwill, recognising that our respective national sovereignty is important, but also recognising that working together we can be stronger.
0: India's government says it will supply new weapons to Indonesia. Indian Prime Minister Narendra Modi is on his first trip to the Southeast Asian nation since 2023. The weapons included in the deal are the BrahMos cruise missile system and the Astra air-to-air missile. A new BBC investigation alleges Russia is holding thousands of Ukrainian civilians in detention centres where some are being subjected to torture. The BBC's Tanya Hachenko reports.
3: Since Russia occupied parts of eastern Ukraine in 2014, an estimated 16,000 Ukrainian civilians have been detained or disappeared. One woman who was released told the BBC she'd been accused of spying. She insists she was helping out in orphanages and providing food for soldiers. She said she'd been sexually assaulted and forced to eat raw food mixed with soil and garbage. In response to the BBC's allegations, the Russian embassy in the UK said that Russia has consistently advocated respect for the rule of law and allegations of war crimes being committed are investigated by the Russian authorities.
0: Prosecutors in the U.S. state of Utah have been presenting evidence at a court hearing for the alleged killer of the prominent conservative activist Charlie Kirk. The BBC's Tom Bailey reports.
4: During the preliminary hearing, which is expected to continue for several days, prosecutors are seeking to convince a judge that they have enough evidence to bring the suspect Tyler Robinson to trial. Robinson has not yet entered a plea. Kirk, a key ally of President Trump, was killed as he spoke to students on a university campus last September. His assassination sparked a moment of nationwide soul-searching about rising political violence and the deeply polarized state of public discourse in the US.
0: Iran warns final talks to reach a peace deal with Washington won't start if US threats continue. It follows US President Donald Trump warning he will finish the job if the agreement is not finalized soon. But in a post to social media platform X, Iranian Foreign Minister Abbas Araghchi says negotiations will not commence if such threats continue. Researchers say there's been a significant change from historical patterns of online sexual victimisation when it comes to AI technology. A study of young Australians by the University of Adelaide has found a larger proportion of online sexual abuse for boys involved AI, with 27% of boys' experiences involving the technology compared with just 9% of girls. This involves deepfake services that use AI to create sexually explicit images of people using real photos as source material. Daniel Morecambe's foundation's Beth McNamara says it's important for young people to speak up.
5: Shame and stigma. We know universally they're the biggest barriers to disclosure. I think of gender and gender diverse and queer young people as well, and how difficult it must be for them to talk about. And so talking to their buddies or their friends, they might feel understood more.
6: Good evening and welcome to PM. I'm Samantha Donovan, coming to you from the lands of the Wurundjeri people of the Kulin Nation in Melbourne. Tonight, the Prime Minister condemns China's Pacific missile test as a provocative act. We'll be right back. Also, the National Rugby League signs a new $5 billion broadcast rights deal, and Belgium's revenge, the US knocked out of the World Cup despite Donald Trump's intervention.
7: Usually when political pressure is applied, it's to try and get things done before the game occurs. You know, who is the referee? Where is it going to be played? But this is extraordinary that it was done afterwards in this fashion.
6: First this evening, the Prime Minister has described China's missile test in the South Pacific as a provocative act, and he's confirmed he's raised his concerns directly with the Chinese government. The nuclear-capable missile was launched yesterday from a submarine in the South China Sea and flew over several Pacific nations. It reportedly landed near the tiny island nation of Tuvalu. The Chinese government said the missile was part of an annual training drill, but Mr. Albanese says China didn't follow standard warning procedures. Rachel Mealy has more.
0: Anthony Albanese was today in the Solomon Islands, about 1,000 kilometres from where the Chinese missile splashed down.
8: We have made clear our concerns to China in both Beijing and in Canberra, and I'm making our concerns clear here as well in Honiara.
0: 24 hours after a nuclear-capable intercontinental ballistic missile flew over the region, he delivered a lashing to China.
8: We don't want to see any action that is destabilising or which undermines the peace, security and stability of the Pacific and the region. And there is no doubt that this is a provocative act by China which does destabilise the region.
0: A spokeswoman for China's foreign ministry described the launch as a routine military training exercise and says the missile wasn't targeted at a specific country. She says relevant countries were notified in advance, which is in line with international law and international practice. But Prime Minister Anthony Albanese took issue with that claim.
8: We have said consistently that we want to cooperate with China where we can, we'll disagree where we must, and we'll engage in our national interests. This is one of those occasions where we must disagree with this action. And in particular, we point out that it is standard procedure for tests such as this for there to be given 48 hours notice. This was not done on this occasion.
0: Anthony Albanese was in the Solomon Islands to meet Prime Minister Matthew Wale, who joined Australia in condemning the missile launch.

0: Industry Minister Pat Conroy believes it was more likely a coincidence, as the launch would have been planned for weeks.
1: We've been monitoring a Chinese Navy task force group that was involved in tracking the launch, and that's been in movement for quite some time. So I think it's more likely to be coincident rather than linked, but obviously that's ultimately a question for the Chinese government.
0: Opposition leader Angus Taylor says Australia needs to spend more on defence.
2: The truth of the matter is the best pathway to peace is strength, and that is why we need to see an increase in defence spending in this country, working closely with our alliances, our allies across the globe, to ensure that we portray strength at all times. Weakness is provocative.
0: Michael Shoebridge is a defence analyst and the founder and director of Strategic Analysis Australia. He says the test should concern Australians.
3: That missile from the submarine is probably the JL-3, which has a range of about 10,000 kilometres. So it can go from Beijing to Brisbane with range to spare, probably get to Sydney as well. It tells us that the Chinese military has quite a long-range force projection capability, and it can threaten the countries in our region without leaving home. So Australia is well under the missile umbrella from China with a range of different missiles and systems.
4: Defence analyst Michael Shoebridge, that report from Rachel Mealy. There have been tense exchanges at the Royal Commission on Anti-Semitism and Social Cohesion over YouTube's decision not to block a video in the wake of the Bondi terror attack. The video related to a man who was injured in the attack but faced allegations online that he was acting. Our senior correspondent Barbara Miller has been at the hearings in Sydney.
5: Well, this was a video relating to the experience of Arsen Otrovsky. He was at Bondi Beach on the day of the attack and a bullet skimmed his head. He was bleeding quite heavily. He took a photo, he sent it to a friend, and it soon went viral. Now, he appeared before the commission last week and he talked about how almost immediately there was an onslaught of commentary online suggesting that he was faking the whole thing. Now, this video in discussion today is entitled False Flag, Why the Bondi Beach Narrative Doesn't Add Up. And it has several people discussing his case on it. They suggest he is an intelligence asset. They say that Zionists just do this kind of shit all the time. Now, Richard Lancaster, SC, the council assisting, put it to Rachel Lord, senior manager at YouTube Government Affairs and Public Policy.

0: that it was a clear breach of guidelines that he had taken her through, that content which denied an event like Bondi should be removed. She said that policy was aimed at content which denied the events itself rather than a specific denial of victimhood. She said the decision not to remove that video had been reviewed by senior management. Richard Lancaster SC said that statement may make matters worse.
1: I suggest to you that it shows a really serious deficiency in YouTube's guidelines that this video, after review at the highest levels, remains accessible to the public.
2: Thanks, Mr. Lancaster, and I appreciate that feedback, and we'll be sure to share that internally as well. I mean, as I'm sure you'd appreciate, and as we've seen successively in Australia, the difficulties in regulating speech and regulating content. It's hard, it can be sensitive, and there are always trade-offs.
3: Sarah Lord from YouTube. And Barb, I understand earlier the Commission heard from the short video platform TikTok about its content moderation policies. What did it tell the inquiry?
0: Yes, Zachary Hecht, he's TikTok's Global Head of Policy, Trust and Safety, outlined an approach very different to the one we heard from Meta yesterday. He said they took a very proactive approach using AI to try and immediately remove content that breached community guidelines. And he said in Australia, 98% of content deemed hateful had been removed as soon as it was uploaded. However, we did hear, Sam, about how things do go wrong. And this was in relation to a piece of content that AI had flagged as problematic. It was related to testimony at this Royal Commission. A human then overruled that decision, even when it was reviewed once again. Ultimately, TikTok decided that this was offensive content. Now, here's Zachary Hecht on that matter.
4: Our focus is on getting content moderation right at scale for billions of pieces of content. I would be hesitant to draw an absolute conclusion from a single piece of content and a single process. That being said, it does demonstrate that in some instances, automated moderation might be getting the decision correct, and then human judgment can sometimes complicate that.
0: Complicated indeed, Sam, and it's probably worth noting here that TikTok has recently announced it's laying off several hundred of its human moderators as it moves more to an AI model. The Commission takes a break tomorrow before media companies SBS and the ABC are expected up later in the week.
3: Barbara Miller reporting for us from the Royal Commission on Anti-Semitism and Social Cohesion. American authorities have told survivors of the 2002 Bali bombings that the mastermind of the attack could finally face trial before a military commission next year. 88 Australians died in the atrocity. Encep Hambali Nujaman is one of the few remaining detainees in the USA's notorious Guantanamo Bay military prison. Diana Damjanovic reports.
5: It's been more than 20 years since Mitchell Ryan was injured in the Bali bombings, but he remains ready to come face to face with the people responsible for the attack.
6: I'd like the opportunity to look him in the eyes to be able to do it. Firstly, I'd tell him that he was no good. He tried his hardest to get rid of me and I've succeeded and my life's brilliant. He's been in the cage for 20 years, so bad luck.
5: Survivors like Mitch and the families of those killed in the bombings have been updated on the legal case against Encep Hambali Nujaman. Mr. Nujaman is more commonly known by his pseudonym Hambali and has been held in Guantanamo Bay for 20 years, one of the last remaining detainees at the notorious and secretive American military prison. US military prosecutors have told victims and their families they are seeking 202 life sentences, a reflection of the 202 people killed in the attacks in Ceuta. The prosecutors say they want Hambali to serve his prison term at Guantanamo, with no prospect of repatriation to his home country, Indonesia. Mitch Ryan says he wants to tell the court about the pain he and his teammates at the Southport Sharks AFL team still live with.
6: I have ongoing injuries and issues that I deal with on a day-to-day. This wasn't just something that happened and everyone recovered from. This is an ongoing legacy of pain that these people brought upon us.

0: And they should be treated with that in mind.
1: Bali's main hospital was overwhelmed by the numbers.
2: At about 11 o'clock at night on the 12th of October 2002, three bombs were detonated on the Indonesian island of Bali. Two bombs exploded at busy night spots at the popular Kuta Beach, and a third in front of the American consulate in Denpasar. They were carried out by Jamaah Islamiyah, a Southeast Asian jihadist organisation linked to Al-Qaeda. The attacks killed 88 Australians, the largest loss of Australian lives in a single terrorist attack.
1: Bali's main hospital was overwhelmed by the numbers.
2: Hambali was arrested in Thailand in 2003 in a joint operation between the CIA and local police. He was then taken to Guantanamo Bay, even though others involved in the Bali bombings were jailed locally. Greg Barton is Professor of Global Islamic Politics at Deakin University. He says because Hambali was taken to Guantanamo, it's led to the worst possible outcome.
3: At the time, it was a classic case of where it was thought that it would expedite justice, it would make it possible to deal with tricky cases in a specialised setting. In actual fact, because it's a military administrative justice system, has actually been much slower and less satisfactory, much less transparent. It's been problematic all around, and I think if there's a lesson to be learnt, this is not the way to handle, certainly in a democracy, this is not the way to address these issues. What seems like a shortcut to getting things fixed is actually produced the worst possible result.
2: Greg Barton says his judicial delay is due to the structure and legal challenges to the way Guantanamo Bay and the military court was set up.
3: Ironically, had he been in a civilian court, whether it was in America or Indonesia or Australia or anywhere else, this would have been long since dealt with. He went into this limbo because of the legal limbo of Guantanamo Bay. You know, a lot of the so-called war on terror that followed the 9/11 attacks, the response, have that same hallmark of unintended consequences, things not being thought through, and as a result, things being made worse when things could have been done better.
4: Greg Barton is a professor of global Islamic politics at Deakin Uni. That report from Diana Damjanovic. This is PM. I'm Samantha Donovan. You can hear all our programs live or later on ABC Listen. Ahead, Donald Trump's intervention in the World Cup fails to help the American team against Belgium. Here in Australia, rugby league bosses are spruiking the game's new broadcast rights deal as the biggest ever in the nation's sport, worth $5.3 billion over the next 7 years. It sees Channel 9 retaining the free-to-air rights and exclusive rights to State of Origin, while the Foxtel Group remains the pay TV partner. Zoe Samios is a business reporter with the Australian Financial Review, which I should point out is owned by Nine Entertainment, a party to the deal. She told me the agreement is essentially the same as the last NRL broadcast deal, but a lot more money's involved this time.
5: Foxtel and Nine have had these broadcast rights for decades, and they've had them in different variations. Some things have gone behind paywalls, some things have been freely accessible to consumers and fans. What this current deal means that as a person who watches the game, not a lot will change. So you still go to Foxtel if you want to watch all of the games that are going on throughout the season, and obviously Nine will have a few games throughout the season as well as State of Origin and the Grand Final exclusively. So that's all the same. Where the big difference is the actual dollar amount that's coming through. So the NRL has seen a huge uplift in the amount of cash that they've got from their broadcast partners. And that is really important for them because basically what they do is they use this money to give to the clubs, to give to the players, and then to invest back in grassroots rugby league.
4: You said that not much is going to change for NRL fans who want to watch games at home. But what about the cost of their digital subscriptions? Are they going to go up?
5: I would say 100%. The question isn't if they'll go up. The question is how much they will go up by. Because a big bulk of this deal lies with Foxtel. Foxtel obviously has its own pay TV service, but it also owns KO Sports, which is the way that a bunch of sports fans consume their content. Now, Foxtel's proportion of the deal is about double what it was originally paying. And just basic economics, you can't pay that much more money and not expect at least a part of it will be passed on to the consumer. Now, Peter Volandi said today, it's going to remain affordable for Australians. He would not be drawn on if there were

0: limits in place to ensure that it doesn't spike substantially. But we've seen this happen with all sorts of broadcast deals over the past 5 years. Usually when you have to pay such a large amount, a portion of that comes onto the consumer. So that will be a big change. The question will be whether it is too much of a change. You know, we talk about cost of living at the moment. You have these big latched on fans. To be honest, I don't think the NRL fans are going to be the most upset. I think it's going to be those who pay for KO just to watch AFL that are also going to probably be copping a pay increase.
1: Why would they be copping a pay increase because of this deal?
0: Well, because the way that these subscriptions work, it's not specific to a sport, right? You pay for KO Sports, you get whatever they have on offer. I'm an NRL fan and an AFL fan and a cricket fan. So for me, that offer or any sort of increase is fine because I'm getting a number of different sports that I like. But if you are a person who doesn't watch NRL but has KO for AFL and cricket, you're going to get the same pay increase that I am. It's just a flat rate. It's not specific to sports. So you have a situation where you have a group of people that are potentially not interested in rugby league at all that are just going to have an increase alongside everybody else.
1: Peter Verlandis, the chairman of the Australian Rugby League Commission, I noticed he spoke about this deal future-proofing the league. What does he mean by that?
0: Well, if you take a step back and look back at the COVID-19 pandemic, rugby league was one of a number of sports that went into significant financial stress. And that was largely due to the fact that they didn't anticipate the idea of the competition stopping for anything, let alone a global pandemic. And then they were in that position and it meant a lot of job losses. It was a huge amount of stress for the club's players, the logistics of all of that. So when they talk about future-proofing it, it's about, one, making sure that they're getting people to come in and play the game and to make sure that they have enough players to compete at such a high level. But it's also making sure that they have money on the books in the instance that something crazy and unpredictable happens like that again. They just want to make sure that the game remains strong and is able to adapt to whatever circumstances sort of lay ahead.
1: Did they outline any sort of vision for the National Rugby League today in terms of its expansion?
0: Well, look, the vision has been pretty well outlined over the past year and a half. So Peter Verlandis, who is the chairman, as you mentioned, he's been talking a lot about what kind of markets they want to go into. Now, we know that the Perth Bears are coming into the competition. We know the Papua New Guinea Chiefs are locked in. There is a part of the deal that talks about an additional team again. No decisions have been made. Some people think that that might end up in New Zealand. They obviously have the New Zealand Warriors at the moment, but there is a potential maybe to do it there. I think we're not going to see any sort of resolution on what or where that expansion is in the short term, but the very fact that there is a provision in the broadcast deal for the creation of another team indicates that they're thinking really big picture about where the game's going.
1: Zoe Samios is a business reporter with the Australian Financial Review. Well, some might call it karma. Belgium has thrashed the USA in their World Cup round of 16 match 4-1 after the world football body FIFA bowed to pressure from the American president to reverse the suspension of a star American striker. Professing to be a sport expert, Mr. Trump proudly admitted he'd called FIFA boss Gianni Infantino to ask the red card be dropped. Alexandra Humphreys filed this report.
2: The World Cup clash between the USA and Belgium had become clouded in controversy after the President Donald Trump intervened to lobby FIFA to overturn a red card issued to key striker Folarin Balogun. Belgium in particular was furious. In the end, they settled it on the pitch, comprehensively beating tournament co-hosts USA 4-1 to advance to the quarterfinals. Balogun had been red-carded in the previous match against Bosnia and Herzegovina and should have missed the game. After Mr. Trump's phone call to FIFA boss Gianni Infantino, his ban was overturned, a decision that's drawn consternation from around the world. While Balogun ultimately played, his impact was minimal. This Belgian fan satisfied with the outcome.
3: I think we have giving an answer on sports, so it's not nice that politics come between us, but okay, we have to give an answer on sports. So.
2: Even American fans are torn over whether the

0: decision was the right move.
1: My reaction was kind of mixed. I was excited because obviously you want to see him there. He's a force on the front. Anytime that there's a decision like that where someone puts their thumb on the scale, I think it has implications to wanting a favor in return. And I think that's kind of a dangerous precedent.
0: Former Socceroo Craig Foster was unequivocal in his condemnation.
2: We should call it what it is, which is just basic sporting corruption and cheating, because it goes against the rules. It's direct political interference.
0: After the loss, US coach Mauricio Pochettino didn't blame the controversy for putting his players off their game.
3: It's difficult to make a comment. I think we were not good enough today. We don't need to find another excuse, or I think we were not good enough.
4: It is extraordinary in the way it was done.
0: Jack Anderson is a professor with Melbourne University, researching the relationship between sport and the law.
4: In terms of the integrity of the game, it probably is one of these things that's more serious than it first appears, in the sense that it's rare that you have seen such influence to reverse a decision that happens on the pitch. Usually when political pressure is applied, it's to try and get things done before the game occurs. You know, who is the referee? Where is it going to be played, etc., etc.? But this is extraordinary that it was done afterwards in this fashion. And it holds the whole process up to a little bit of contempt. But not so sure that certain figures within FIFA will care.
0: The last time a red card during a World Cup game didn't result in a suspension was 1962. It's been a significant departure from the norm. And now England is hoping the same rule could apply to one of its players ahead of its quarter-final match against Norway this weekend. However, Professor Anderson doesn't expect the decision will set a precedent for the remainder of the World Cup.
4: We are going to have red cards at the latter crucial stages of the tournament. Now England have a player who's on a red who is ruled out for the next game. They're talking about an appeal. You know, are we going to have these kind of speculative appeals? Has a precedent been set? I'd be surprised if other red cards in this tournament will be overturned. I think we'll return to the norm pretty quickly now.
5: Professor Jack Anderson from Melbourne Uni. That report from Alexandra Humphreys. Thanks for joining me for PM. I'm Samantha Donovan. The podcast of the full program is available on ABC Listen. And we'll be back at the same time tomorrow. Good night.
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7: Hi, Damien Carrick here. This is the Law Report on ABC Radio National. In a legal first, the Federal Court has handed down a sexual harassment decision under protections recently introduced into the Fair Work Act. Later we'll hear why lawyers say tackling sexual harassment using employment law as opposed to sex discrimination law has its advantages. But before we do that, meet Anne Purdy. She's a lawyer with the South Australian Working Women's Centre and her client, Elisa Clark, who, after a long road, is about to complete her carpentry apprenticeship.
8: I first started in May 2021, my apprenticeship. There's been a little bit of a setback, but I'm obviously back on the train and endeavouring to finish.
7: And when are you going to finish?
8: Roughly about 3 months' time. It's all depending on what I can get through in trade school.
7: And so you're in your 40s, I understand. So retraining and going through an apprenticeship at that age would have both its advantages, its challenges, but also its disadvantages. How do you see it? Is it easier or harder at that age?
8: There is definitely challenges. I think it's more relating with your peers. Predominantly, most of the apprentices obviously are a good 20 years younger than me. Physically, I'm relatively fit myself as well, so I've trained in the gym and whatnot. So I think if you put the effort into your body and fuel your body properly, you can compete.
7: And also, having the life experience of somebody your age, does that mean you might be more assertive and prepared to stand up for your rights maybe than other people?

0: younger people?
1: I would have to say now, from this moment on, I have become that. Prior to that, I would say no. Knew what was going on, but standing up for yourself in that kind of environment, it's different and difficult.
0: So you talked about stops and starts in your apprenticeship, and I guess what we're going to talk about, that stop and start. You're the first plaintiff in the first fully contested federal court case to consider new workplace sexual harassment protections, which were introduced under the Fair Work Act. You made a number of complaints of sexual harassment, and some of those were not substantiated, but some of them were. How important is it for you that the court found in your favour and believed a number of your complaints?
1: So important. It was the only thing that I wanted, was belief and for justice to take place.
0: You were working for a mid-sized construction company. Where were you working at the time of the sexual harassment? You're Adelaide based, right?
1: Yeah, correct. It all majority happened over on Kangaroo Island.
0: And so you were kind of a FIFO worker, and you were working on building or rebuilding a hotel, right?
1: Yes, correct, yes.
0: So, Anne, Beeler Constructions, who are the employer of Elisa in this case, tell me about that firm.
2: They're a mid-sized construction business contracted to do work in commercial settings, and in this case contracted to do work on a hotel on Kangaroo Island.
0: And the findings of sexual harassment as found by the judge, this company was held to be vicariously liable for the actions of its employees.
2: That's right. So in relation to the sexual harassment, the employer, the construction company, was found to be vicariously liable for the actions of the person who perpetrated the sexual harassment against Elisa.
0: So some of these claims were upheld and some of them weren't. What's really interesting about this case, as I understand it, that there were no independent witnesses for these events, but the evidence of Elisa's family was very important. Why was that?
2: It was a case where many of these behaviours were unwitnessed, or all of them were unwitnessed. So it was really relying on the evidence given by Elisa and the perpetrator and alleged perpetrator to try and understand what had actually happened. And gratefully for her well-being and also for the legal outcome that she received, Elisa disclosed some of what had occurred to family and friends around the time that it happened. And that was really crucial in allowing the judge to understand what might have happened in the absence of witness evidence through seeing that Elisa had disclosed certain events and balancing the likelihood that she would have disclosed such if it hadn't have occurred.
0: So she had conversations with her adult son and with her parents when she came back from these stints on Kangaroo Island and talked about these events and the distress she was experiencing, and that was evidence that the judge heard.
2: That's right. And I guess that's really important to a lot of the clients that we see at the Working Women's Centre, is often people will come to us and they say, this has happened, but I can't prove it. And talking to people about the fact that, you know, written evidence isn't the only kind of evidence or witness evidence. Also, your testimony can be believed, and that of other people ultimately as well around you who you've told about what's happened.
0: What did the judge have to say about the cross-examination of Elisa by the lawyers for her employer, Beeler Constructions?
2: Well, the judge noted that the cross-examination was certainly very tough for Elisa, and that's what we observed in the courtroom as well. It was a very difficult process, and I think by nature of the court process, it's adversarial and it's questioning people in a really, you know, at times aggressive manner about things that have happened to them and traumatic things that have happened to them. It doesn't really acknowledge the reality that people won't always remember perfectly or forever what's occurred. This questioning also happened a fairly significant time after the events had taken place. So a very tough process for litigants to go through, and a potentially re-traumatising process too.
0: The judge went on to say it was difficult for Elisa to remain calm and consistent when you're facing that kind of tone of questioning, and went on to say that might explain not always being entirely 100% consistent because she was distracted. Is that a correct way of characterising what the judge said?
2: Yeah, certainly. And I think that's the nature of this type of questioning. It's designed to trip people up or elicit a reaction. So very difficult for people who

0: been traumatised, to then be put in that context and questioned in that manner about something that's very important to them and has had a really grave impact on them.
1: Do judges often talk about the tone of the cross-examination in their decisions?
0: Look, I think it's somewhat notable that the judge pointed it out. It was certainly a very tough round of questioning. It was a long round of questioning that Elisa was subjected to as well. She was in the witness box for 2.5 days, being subjected to questions, you know, with double negatives and really put on the spot to have total clarity in her recollection.
1: Elisa, what impact did that process have on you? I guess the whole trial process, but especially giving evidence and being cross-examined.
2: That part was extremely difficult for me. There was points where I actually turned around and said, no, you're just trying to trap me and for me to say what you want me to say. It was horrid, but I'm glad I did stand up for myself.
1: And do you reflect on that as a kind of a distressing experience?
2: Yes, it was.
1: How do you feel now that the decision has come down?
2: I don't know my actual feelings about it. And also it's not quite finished either. So there's still quite a way to go. I ideally want closure. I absolutely want closure.
1: So when you say there's still some way to go, the judge hasn't calculated the damages that you might receive and it could still well go on appeal. So both of those matters are still up in the air, aren't they?
2: Yeah, that's correct.
1: Is that right, Anna?
0: Yeah, that's right. So the judge has made a decision as to liability and now we have to navigate determining quantum and, as you point out, a further appeal period after that.
1: And Elisa, do you want to support other people going through this process in the future?
2: Oh, absolutely. I've already said to the Working Women's Centre, even if I could just do what they did for me and just literally just sit beside whoever's going through it at the time and just know that they are safe and they've got somebody else in their corner. Yeah, that would be really, really good if I could help out in that regard. I think awareness for young apprentices coming through, particularly young girls that are just entering in straight out of high school, I think they need to be educated and aware of what is banter and what isn't banter, what is acceptable and what isn't acceptable. I think that's really important to have a support network for females in construction.
3: This is the Law Report on ABC Radio National, available anytime as a podcast on all the usual platforms. You've just been hearing from litigant Elisa Clark and her lawyer Anne Purdy from the South Australian Women's Centre, talking about the first sexual harassment case brought under new provisions in the Fair Work Act.
4: It's significant because these provisions were introduced following the Respect at Work changes. And as with most court processes, it takes a while for matters to work through the Fair Work Commission and then into the court system. So we're just starting to see these decisions now, which really set the boundaries of what is possible under the Fair Work Act.
3: That's Susan Price, the Principal Solicitor of the ACT Working Women's Centre's Civil Practice. The Working Women's Centres are a network of 8 organisations around the country that act for women experiencing workplace discrimination, harassment and exploitation. Susan represents Canberra hospitality worker Valeria Mejia, whose sexual harassment case was also lodged under the Fair Work Act. And that new legal option, Susan says, is a big step forward.
4: The thrust of those changes was really to recognise that while sexual harassment has been unlawful and covered by the Sex Discrimination Act federally and state and territory legislation, at its heart, if it happens in employment, it really should be also covered in the Fair Work Act, which regulates, you know, employment conditions and standards nationally. The benefit also of putting it in the Fair Work Act is it's an act that provides civil penalties for contraventions of the act. So while it is a similar pathway to what's available under the Sex Discrimination Act, the remedies are broader because it's possible, in addition to compensation and other relief, for the court to impose a penalty as a specific and general deterrence for sexual harassment.
1: Okay, we'll come to that shortly. What are the advantages in terms of the speed with which these sorts of disputes can be heard and determined?
4: Yes,

0: Certainly at the moment, the Australian Human Rights Commission is experiencing a significant backlog of claims. So it is a significant factor in our clients' decision making that they might have to wait over a year before their matter can be allocated to a conciliator in the Australian Human Rights Commission process. By comparison, the Fair Work Commission, the process is significantly quicker, so it might be a couple of months before you're in that conciliation process. And so for a woman who's trying to process what happened, enforce her rights, delay is a significant factor. So that's the first thing. The other thing is that sexual harassment rarely travels alone, and where there are other contraventions of the Fair Work Act, like underpayment, failure to provide payslips, failure to provide super, if you've started in the Fair Work Commission process, once you've been through the sexual harassment conciliation, it is possible when you get to the federal court or federal circuit court to also seek remedies in relation to those other failures under the Fair Work Act. And that's exactly the case for our client Valeria and the case we ran recently for her. Not only was it the sexual harassment, it was also about the other breaches of the Fair Work Act.
1: Okay, so let's talk about Valeria Mejia and Capital City Cafe Bar. Now, this decision, it was actually handed down in March 2026. That's before Clark and Beeler, which was just in June. Why isn't it considered, Valeria Mejia's case considered to be the first decision under the Federal Work Act sexual harassment provisions?
0: It's a subtle distinction, and in timing, yes, we were the first decision, but we weren't the first decision where evidence was contested and where a judge had to actually determine had the conduct occurred or not by testing through cross-examination the accounts of various witnesses. Rather unusually in our matter, and to be honest, quite difficult for Valeria, it was only on the day of the hearing in March this year that the defendant actually conceded that conduct did occur. I'm not going to contest it factually. And so the decision then became solely about what kind of relief the court should order. And I guess that's the distinction between Valeria's matter and Alicia's matter, that Alicia had to be cross-examined, the evidence had to be tested. So it's definitely the first contested decision, but Valeria's is the first that we're aware of, where penalty and compensation orders were made, but without the need to have a contest of the evidence.
1: In a moment, we'll come back to why that cafe owner decided to throw in the towel at the last moment. What were the facts in the case involving Valeria Mejia?
0: So Valeria is a young woman in her 20s. She's from Colombia. She came to Australia with her partner who's studying. So not an uncommon situation here in Canberra. There's a lot of international students. And Valeria went out looking for hospitality work, found the cafe close to where she was living, went in. She'd had experience in hospitality in Colombia. And a very common scenario, cafe owner says, sure, come and work, do a trial. It's this much per hour. We're keeping a roster under the counter, handwritten, of the shifts you'll work. You're going to work, you know, 7 till sort of 1, roughly 5 days a week. When can you start? So Valeria started working in around June, July of 2024, so not long after the changes to the Fair Work Act had come in. On the 29th of July, she was at work and she was concerned that she wasn't being paid correctly. So she approached her manager, Mr. Kehal, who was also one of the directors of the company that owned the cafe. And she said to him, I don't think I'm being paid properly. What followed then is an exchange where she was pushed up against a counter by him quite aggressively. He opened his wallet and sort of said to her, look, you think you're not being paid properly, take some money out of her wallet, take money out of the wallet. She was understandably quite afraid. There was no one else around. He told the chef to leave the cafe before this encounter had occurred. She was like, so afraid, she just thought, oh, I've just got to take some money. I want this situation to end. She took a note out of the wallet and turned. And at that point, he still had her pressed up against the counter and he kissed her on the lips. So at that point, you know, as most people would, she sort of freaked out. And she was genuinely fearful for what might have happened next. At that point,

0: the chef walked back into the area and the owner said to him, oh, look, you can go now. And Valeria said to him in Spanish, please don't leave me here. And he said, no, I get it, because he knew something was wrong. Valeria went home. She was very distressed and upset. She told her husband what had happened. And then quite critically, and this was confusing for us when we were running the matter because we didn't understand how the individual could continue to deny the behaviour, there was a series of text messages and messages via WhatsApp and other platforms, basically admitting what had happened, apologising, saying, please don't tell my wife, are you coming back to work? And that was quite critical, really, because it meant that the case largely was indefensible as to whether the conduct had occurred. It's just unfortunate that it took the director until the day of the hearing to finally admit that, yeah, liability wasn't going to be an issue for him.
1: But it's very important that the client wants to have a judge's decision and the findings made public, and that's what we're speaking to now.
0: Yeah. Again, not uncommonly, this had happened to Valeria. She knew it was wrong. She'd done some internet searching. She clearly didn't return to the cafe. And it is a bit confusing for people about what pathway you might choose and why is one better than the other and is it also a police matter? Valeria had also gone to the Fair Work Ombudsman to complain

0: to say that by the time she came to the Centre for Legal Advice, her head was spinning a bit about what the options were and which one she should do. And that's not uncommon for our clients. We talked through the options with her, and at that point, the Fair Work provisions had only fairly recently changed. And we said to her, look, this is an option. We could pick up these other contraventions. It will be relatively quick. And an option is a penalty. And that was really significant for her because there was an element for her of wanting the individual to be really held accountable for what had happened because she was so upset by it. So that led to the decision to file in the Fair Work Commission. We went through the process there. There's a conciliation process. It didn't resolve at conciliation. And the claim had been brought against the individual and also against the employer company. And that was very significant because also the day before the hearing, the company went into voluntary liquidation, which meant the claim couldn't proceed any further in the court against the company.
1: How often does that happen?
0: Quite often, sadly. I think previously on your program, you've talked to Biplavi Magar, a matter run by our colleagues at Redfern Legal Centre. Similarly, the corporate respondent, very close to the hearing, either went into liquidation or administration and the claim couldn't proceed against them.
1: And this was the case, Biplavi Magar, she won $305,000 for sexual harassment she experienced while working at a franchise of the Mexican fast food restaurant Tex-Mex. This was a record. This was the highest sexual harassment damages payout ever awarded by an Australian court. It was about 12 to 18 months ago. And it was kind of celebrated and we had Biplavi and her lawyer come in and talk about it, but she hasn't received any money, are you telling me?
0: That's right. So quite similarly to this situation where we have a judgment now of $90,000 against Mr. Kehal as the second respondent and orders that that be paid to Valeria, both the compensation and the penalty. She is in the same position as Biplavi. She hasn't seen a single cent of that judgment. And we're now looking at what the options are for her to try and enforce the judgment, which again is another set of legal proceedings against the respondent individual. And we're looking at potential options of bankrupting him. A rather unusual feature of this case was in a separate agreement, we have

0: why it was really significant on the day of the hearing. The respondent and his lawyer were quite keen just to try and quickly reach an agreement to resolve it, which would have been a private agreement between the parties. And then either the court makes no orders or we withdraw the claim. It was really significant for Valeria that, having got to the court hearing, that the court actually consider the case and make a published decision, because she knew and we knew this would be the first time that a court had had to look at what is an appropriate penalty against an individual for sexual harassment. And so that's what's quite significant about this matter, that it is the first case where Mr. Kehal has been penalised in his personal capacity, an amount just under $10,000, for sexually harassing Valeria.
1: What did the judge order in terms of money?
0: So the relief that the court ordered covered declarations, so making an order that Mr. Kehal had breached the sexual harassment prohibition clause, and also declarations that, as the director, he had been involved in the company's contraventions of a range of other Fair Work Act provisions. And so because we couldn't proceed against the company, we were still able to get relief in respect of its breaches because he was involved in them. So the penalty for contravening sexual harassment was $9,390. The penalty for all of the other contraventions was $30,610. And so those penalties were ordered to be paid to Valeria. And then there was also an order that she receive compensation of $50,000 for the hurt and distress caused by the sexual harassment. So all up $90,000 payable to Valeria, plus declarations that there had been breaches of the Fair Work Act.
1: Okay, so you got this $50,000 in damages for this event, a single event, and I think it does set a new bar, doesn't it, or standard for a single event of sexual harassment.
0: It does. And the judge was very thorough in his decisions, and he talked about Valeria being young, being vulnerable, being a migrant worker with not a lot of social supports in this country, that her manager being in a position of power. $50,000 for a one-off incident where there's no psychological injury, so there's no expert medical evidence. There was evidence from her GP about her distress.

0: quite distinct feature of pursuing a sexual harassment claim related to work through the Fair Work Act process. And the fact that penalties can be paid to the applicant reflects the fact that if the applicant has gone to the trouble of bringing to the court's attention that someone hasn't complied with the Fair Work Act, if the court is satisfied, it can make an order that that penalty should be paid to the applicant. If it was the Fair Work Ombudsman bringing the claim, the penalty normally gets paid to the Fair Work Ombudsman.
1: And in what other kinds of cases or employment scenarios have these sorts of penalties been imposed under the Fair Work Act?
0: There are many

0: was paid to her, and you now have to go down the path of, as a lawyer, potentially bankrupting Raj Kahal, the company director and the person who was found to have sexually harassed her. Is that something that, like, a community legal centre can do?
1: It's not really our core area of work, Damien, to be honest. There are specialist community legal centres like working women's centres that specialise in employment matters. There are some generalist community legal centres.

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2: Hi, Fran Kelly here, and coming up on the Radio National Hour, Paying It Forward, you'll hear how a rural charity for refugees helped an Afghan woman to escape the Taliban and begin a new life in Australia. And in 2021, Islamic jihadists descended upon a French gas project in northern Mozambique, slaughtering more than 1,400 people. A new book, Blood Will Flow, tells how the ambition of striking it rich blinded an oil and gas giant to potential catastrophe. That's all coming up after the news.

0: ABC News with Melanie Scott. Ukrainian President Volodymyr Zelensky will have an opportunity to sit face-to-face with US President Donald Trump at a NATO summit in Turkey. William Howard Evans reports.
1: Mr. Zelensky is calling on his country's allies to deliver the air defence systems he urgently needs to protect residents from escalating Russian attacks. NATO Secretary General Mark Rutte has echoed the request, calling on member states, including the US, to pull their weight. It follows Russian missiles raining down on the Ukrainian capital Kyiv twice in less than a week, crashing into blocks of flats and killing more than 50 people. Meanwhile, Ukraine is also stepping up its own long-range drone attacks against Russia, hitting oil refineries and military targets, leading to significant fuel shortages and power cuts across the country.
0: Iran has attacked a ship in the Strait of Hormuz off the coast of Oman that it says ignored warnings. Iranian state media is reporting the ship was carrying liquefied natural gas, but the British

0: 60% increase in demand since 2022, with about 160 people on its waiting list. It receives government funding based on an indexation rate. The community organisation CEO Belinda Chilius says the rate for the 2026-27 financial year is lower than expected, at just 3.31%.
1: This puts us into a deficit for 2027, that financial year. So that could mean that we would have to cut some of our offerings.
0: A spokesperson for Treasurer David Janetsky says the methodology for calculating the rate has remained unchanged for the last

0: when the Taliban was storming Kabul, where you lived. What were those hours and days and weeks that followed like for you?
1: When the Taliban took the power on 2021, life was very hard for me because as of my background, because I was working as a military army with the Ministry of National Defense. And also I was a woman, and the Taliban are against women. So they

0: What were you and your colleagues at RAAD doing during this time? What was your focus? How did you start?
1: I was contacted by a senator who introduced me to a woman who was responsible for in a province for girls' education in Afghanistan, and she said that she had a number of particularly young women who wanted assistance. They were at very vulnerable and at extreme risk. Would we be prepared to help them? And I put out a message to our members right across Australia for anyone that was willing to sponsor refugees from Afghanistan. And we had a huge response. And some people said they couldn't sponsor refugees because they didn't know what was involved, but they were prepared to donate money to help. So we ended up having over 50 people willing to sponsor, and that really started our action sponsoring

0: there you are in the picturesque country town, the high country of Mansfield, working on extracting someone, in the case of Hamida and her sister, from a faraway and dangerous situation. It's like spy work. I want to know how you knew what to do.
1: Well, we learned very gradually. We were very lucky having support from a young man called Muzaffar Ali, who was from Afghanistan, and he and his family came out in 2011. And we worked very closely with Muzaffar Ali, getting advice. But also, we were put in contact with people in human rights, for instance, to find out where to take refugees to in Pakistan, how to contact agents who would transport the girls across the border and hopefully without risk from the Taliban. So we're pretty good networkers, rural Australians for refugees.
0: Sure are.
1: So we passed the information to one another. But we were able to get people out of Afghanistan across the border and to find some sort of humble accommodation in places like Iran and Pakistan.
0: And Hamida, you're on the other end of this. You are trusting this Australian woman called Mari, who lives somewhere in a place called Mansfield.
2: Yep.
0: How difficult was that to place your trust in strangers and then to make that what must have been a risky and frightening journey to Pakistan and then live in Pakistan for, I think, 10 months? What does it take to trust, to put your trust in the hands of someone you don't know?
2: It's actually not easy to trust someone you don't know them at all. But you know about the life in Afghanistan, it was very dangerous because the Taliban, once they arrest a woman, so they would torture them and also raping them in prison. When it's about end of your life, so you need to take a risk. And then when Mari was keep talking to me, she was just kept asking me how you're feeling, like about my life in Afghanistan. Do I have anything to eat? Do I have a safe place? Like everything. And I feel that this is someone I need to trust too, and she's trustworthy. I know it's really hard to trust someone that you know them at all, which is a stranger. But sometimes you need to trust someone.
0: You're listening to the Radio National Hour. My guests are Mari Sellstrom from Rural Australians for Refugees and Hamida Samar, who came to Australia 2 years ago now. She was a refugee from Afghanistan. She took a long and dangerous and difficult journey to get here via Pakistan. When you arrived here in 2024, Hamida, Mari met you at the airport, I think, and drove you to Mansfield in the Victorian Alps, a very different place to your homeland.
2: Yeah.
0: What was that experience like for you?
2: Well, leaving your country and moving to another country is actually not easy because life in other country is completely different. The way that they're living is different. The way that they're talking is different. That the system is different. The education system, the work is different. Everything is strange for you. I was really scared, to be honest, like while I was coming to Australia. And I just kept asking myself what would happen. So what would my future look like? Mm. And then since I was in Pakistan, Mari and I, we both were still chatting with each other. I remember she said she would be at the airport. And then she was welcoming me with a very big hug. And then we cheated. Yeah, and then she said, like, she's living in Mansfield and we would live at Mary's place for

0: open for Hamida after everything you've gone through. But that's a big commitment to meet someone when they're starting on a new life after a very, very difficult, traumatic couple of years, then say, come and live in my house. Give me a sense of how you felt at that moment and the support you had for this gesture from other community members, but also people in Mansfield.
1: It was a very moving moment to welcome Hamida and her sister Fatima and another young woman, Shakila, the three of them who had come together. But I had huge support from my partner, but also from the people in Mansfield. And another woman in Mansfield, Jenny Best, had already brought out a woman who was a human rights lawyer and her four children. And we had had tremendous support from the Mansfield community, just quite outstanding, not only to bring these young families to Mansfield, but helping to furnish the houses, working with them over the first few months to get them oriented to life in an Australian rural community. I took Hamida and Fatima to meet the owners of a Pakistan restaurant in Mansfield. And Mo Bean, one of the owners of the restaurant, welcomed them and she said to the girls, "You must remember, girls, in Australia, all women are equal." And I will never forget that moment from a Pakistan woman to two young women who had just arrived from Afghanistan.
0: And Hamida, what was that like for you to hear that, that all women are equal in Australia, yeah, given where you'd grown up?
2: Well, I always believed in equalities because this is not the world of men and this is not the world of women. This is the world of equalities and everyone needs to believe that and everyone needs to respect that. And then when you hear these things that women are equal in Australia from someone from like have like similar culture with you, so it's I think it's very powerful because I feel like, yes, like in Australia, we can actually empower women and we can actually stand up for our rights. That was really powerful message for me from Mubin, and I really appreciate her to give me that message while I was just, it was my first day or the second day of living in Australia. And you, it's still like, and I feel supported and I thought, yeah, like, everyone try to actually empower you because as an Afghan woman, we don't have access to our basic rights as a human beings. Mm. And every man treat us like we are a machine and nothing else. And we have to actually obey them. And I feel really, really good when she said that, yeah, women are equal. That was a very powerful message for me.
0: Yeah, that was a great story, Mari. Thank you for telling us. Hamida, I'm interested to know, because how can any of us who are born here and grow up here know this, about the refugee experience of someone coming to Australia as you have with nothing except the kind open arms of Mari and the people of Mansfield in this case. You've only been here not even 2 years, and you've moved to Melbourne, you've studied at university, you want to be a social worker, you want to be an interpreter. We speak of ourselves as the most successful multicultural nation anywhere in the world, but there is this debate at the moment about what we are and who we should be as a nation. Have you found Australians generally to be accepting of you as a woman from another country with little English wanting to live here? How easy is it to integrate into this Australian life?
2: Well, as a refugee, so actually it's not easy to live as a refugee in other country.
0: Of course.
2: And because you have to start everything from the beginning. Because one of the most challenges that the refugee face, not just in Australia, like all over the world, like when they left their country to another country, which means your qualification is not recognized by their government. And then when you start working, the work that you're doing is not actually match with your experience that you had from back your country.
0: Tell me about that for you, because you were a senior person in the Afghan Defence Establishment, National Defence. What was that like for you when you found yourself, I think, working in a cafe?
2: Yeah. When I came to Australia, I'm not a homebody.

0: person, and I felt like I have to do something, and I had to go and find a job. So Marie, actually, she supported me to get a job for to cafe, like it was Georgian Elroy Cafe and also Aged Care. And then that was very different, like because I was working as a supervisor when I was in my country. Mm-hmm. And then in here, and I started working in a cafe, washing the dishes, mopping and sweeping, like serving the food. But one thing that actually keep pushing me to actually get the job and working was my past experience, because life had never been easy for me in Afghanistan, because I was born in very poor families. And there was a time that I was in hunger for a week or maybe more than a week. And then we had nothing, just the bread and nothing else. Sometimes we don't even have the bread. And I always encourage myself, there is no shame. Work is work. Doesn't matter if you're working as a case manager, if you're working as a waitress, or if you're working in an aged care, that's completely okay. You need to be independent. And I always believe that women need to be financially independent. And all the refugees need to know that Australia is a land of opportunity, not a land of milk and honey. And we need to get a job, we need to work, we need to build up our future. So that's why as soon as I arrived in Australia and I get my job in a week or two, and I through RAR, Royal Australian for Refugees, I start my job as a public speaker, which was volunteer. So I started advocating for women, because Movin said women are equal in Australia, so which was really powerful message. And I thought maybe I should stand up for other women, because I know how the pain feels. And I know, because you always have nightmare, you don't know about your future, you're really scared. And I feel like Australia is my home. And to be honest, I love Australia more than my country. This is very sad sentence to say. But in my country, I went through a lot. And no one respect me. No one actually respect my dignity, my identity, my rights. And in Australia, I have access to my rights. I have my freedom. Even I'm not belong to this country, even I'm not Australian, it's still like they treat me as someone that I actually belongs to this country. It's like, I feel like it's my home now. And I would like to support all Afghan women, because you need to actually learn how to say no to your men, and how to say no to violence. Women should know that, but unfortunately, it's still their silence.
1: You're listening to the Radio National Hour. My guest is Hamida Samar, talking about the journey she and her sister took from Afghanistan to Australia with the support of Mari Selstrom from Rural Australians for Refugees. Mari lived in the small Victorian town of Mansfield. Mari, what's it like for you hearing Hamida say that, say, I love Australia more than my country, that I feel safe here? What's that like to hear that when you were so instrumental in getting her to safety?
2: Yes, it's actually makes me feel privileged to have the opportunity to bring her here, and humble to see how she has remade her life since coming here. And I think the other thing we need to understand, our story is just one of dozens and dozens about the stories of Rural Australian for Refugee members who have brought families and men and women to Australia from other countries, from Afghanistan, from Sudan, from Sri Lanka, from Myanmar, and they have similar, and their sponsees have similar stories to tell. And I would like Australians to understand this, that women and men in rural communities are making a splendid contribution to Australia and to the lives of refugees who have trusted us by coming here.
1: And Mari, in those, I mean, I asked Hamida what the refugee experience was like. What's it like for the people in the country towns? And, you know, in the context of this debate around multiculturalism we're having at the moment, how do you find attitudes in country Australia to the refugees that you know, you and your colleagues at RA are welcoming and helping bring here to safety?
2: Well, like everywhere, we've got different points of view, but we were never open to any sort of criticism. In Mansfield, we were overwhelmed with support, people offering us gifts of furniture, people coming forward and offering their Airbnbs as accommodation for not only for Hamida and Fatima, but for another family, the Rezaeis, who came here with four children. We had retired teachers who daily went to the schools and sat in with these new Afghan students to help them with their lessons. Women who went shopping with them, people who met them for coffee mornings and conversation, people who showed them how to go to the doctors, people who sat down and spoke with them about women's health, people who took them and showed them how to use public transport, people who taught them how to drive cars, people who taught them how to swim. And all this happened in Mansfield, but happens in many rural communities, whether it's Apollo Bay or Mullaney in Queensland or the Northern Rivers in New South Wales. And we are finding this welcoming to refugees to Australia and the commitment of refugees to the Australian way of life and the Australian community. And fortunately, we haven't been subject to prejudice, but we know it's there.
1: And in a community like Mansfield, is there a sense amongst the community that the presence of the refugees is a positive for the community?
2: Well, I'm sure it is. Another refugee, Halima Rezaei, is working in Mansfield. She gives cooking lessons. She does much volunteer work. Her daughter is working in aged care. Fatima, Hamida's sister, got her carer certificate and she's working in aged care and at the moment trying to get her husband to come to Australia. I know they are valued. When I walk down the street with them, everyone wants to talk to them. And last year we had a multicultural festival in Mansfield. It was our first big multicultural festival. We had it in the main street. About 3,000 people attended. We had many multicultural acts. We had cultural immersion stalls and, of course, many food stalls. And we got an amazingly positive response to our multicultural festival. Literally hundreds of people asking us to have it again. So we're having another multicultural festival in March 2027. So what we're finding is the more that people get to know on a one-to-one, on an individual basis, refugees and people from other countries, whether they're palm workers or backpackers, it's a really productive experience for them because they get to see that they're people just like them. Mm. They have the joys and the troubles the same as we all do.
1: It's a great story. And Hamida, just finally, I know you're studying, you want to give back, you want to be a social worker, you are interpreting, all of those things. I'm struck by the moment of arrival, I suppose, and the language barrier. Can you just tell me about that, how hard that is not to be able to speak the language? And I believe you had a little trouble with the Australian dialect. Is that right?
0: Yeah, yes. Like in Afghanistan, we also have English courses, but it's in American accent. It's not like Australian or British accent. I used to watch actually like English movies to improve my English. And I had a little bit of English because I was chatting with Marie as well and she could understand me very well. And then when I came here, like, people were talking to me and I was, oh my God, are they talking in English? Is this English? And I had to be honest, I had no idea what they were talking about. So that's why I thought maybe I should go in public until I find out what they're talking about. And then one of the reasons that I started doing public speaking was improving my English because, to be honest, it's still Australian accent is very different. It's very hard to understand.
1: Well, can I say, Hamida, you've learnt the language, the English language well, and you sound very Australian to me. We're lucky to have you, Hamida. Mari, we're certainly lucky to have you and all the other volunteers for Rural Australians for Refugees. Thank you both of you for sharing your story.
0: Thank you so much for having us.
2: Thank you, Fran.
1: That's Mari Selstrom. She's the National Convener of the Afghan Subcommittee of Rural Australians for Refugees. And Hamida Samar, as you heard, is now supporting other refugees, particularly female Afghan refugees. She wants to support Afghan women here in Australia.

0: 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What a great story. 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
1: Deadly. It's a word that describes something truly special. 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
0: Just a warning, this next interview contains some pretty heavy accounts of brutality and mass murder. The global oil and gas industry is no stranger to catastrophic disaster. Think the Deepwater Horizon accident, which unleashed the world's worst ever oil spill in the Gulf of Mexico, or the Exxon Valdez tanker, which leaked 11 million gallons of crude into Alaska's crystal waters. But if I mention to you the 2021 massacre at Palma in Mozambique, would you know what I'm talking about? Between March and September 2021, a French gas project in northern Mozambique was the target of a brutal, violent massacre, resulting in the deaths of more than 1,450 people. It's the second deadliest terror attack of all time, second only to 9/11. In the years since that 2021 attack, journalist Alex Perry has documented the atrocities committed by the Islamic jihadists in Mozambique on that time and the apparent failures of the French energy giant Total Energies to prevent the catastrophe. Alex Perry's new book detailing these events is called Blood Will Flow, The Murderous Business of Oil and Gas. Alex, welcome to the Radio National Hour.
3: Thanks for having me, Fran.
0: This book is the story of a massacre of more than 1,450 people. Yet the title of your book clearly lays the blame for those deaths on the energy company itself, the murderous business of oil and gas, not on the insurgents who did the killing. Why?
3: Well, that's a good point. I mean, yes, we're not saying that the energy company did any of the killing. What we're saying is that this is an industry that inevitably leads to bloodshed. And, you know, the bloodshed is actually sort of built into the business model, more or less. And I mean, for my research, I went right back actually to the very first commercial oil well in the States, in Northwest Pennsylvania, struck in 1857. And lo and behold, what I found was a well that was dug on land that had been cleared via a genocide of Native Americans, i.e. you exclude the locals, you go in and you extract everything and share nothing. And that became the business model that we still have today in oil and gas. Go in, exclude the locals, share nothing, and get out. That's precisely what happened in Mozambique 164 years later. That's partly why there was an ISIS revolution in the area, because there were a number of reasons for that rebellion, but one of their main targets was the oil and gas project run by rich white Europeans coming in, taking all their wealth and sharing nothing. There was a groundswell of resentment.
0: This is a story, this history that you just described there is in a sense the history of colonialism, colonial powers helping themselves to the riches of those they've colonised, be it timber or diamond or ivory or fossil fuels. And you tell it through the parable of the resources curse. Tell me what that is, can you?
3: Yeah, so, I mean, you're right. So particularly the jihadists in Mozambique, but all over Africa, they trace a lineage going back 650 years all the way through colonialism. If you look at the history of Africa, which for the last half a millennium has been the story of exploitation by outsiders, the fiercest and often most successful resistors of that were jihadis. So in Africa, jihadis have a sort of, while you may disagree with their methods, and you probably should, there's a sort of righteousness to the cause in that they are resisting rapacious outsiders ripping off their stuff. That is why the resource curse has become one of the defining characteristics of African, modern African history. Africa has so many of the commodities in the world that we need, and that continues to this day. It's not just oil and gas or diamonds or gold, but it's now rare earths and all the minerals that go into our phones and laptops. The history of that extraction and exploitation is that the locals not only get nothing, the rip-off is so extreme.

0: extreme that it creates the condition for conflict. So you have this situation where a people that are naturally rich, that resource ends up being their ruin because the government becomes rapacious, it becomes in hoc to outside companies. Then there are coups because the rewards of power are suddenly massive. But what never happens is that the locals getting a fair share. That's a recipe for revolution.
1: I want to go to the story at the centre of your reporting here to set the scene, because this gas field operated by Total, which is a French fossil fuel company, was immense. It was potentially worth billions, and the Mozambique government had promised the locals it would make them rich. How big, can you quantify it for us, how big was this gas field and who was getting rich from it?
0: Back in the time that we're talking about, sort of when the gas was discovered, 2010, the gas field is the size of Qatar, the same size of gas field. So potentially has the same possible effect. The investment going in between Total and ExxonMobil, who were developing an adjacent field, $50 billion. Mm-hmm. I mean, that's the biggest investment there's ever been in Africa. To put that in context, Mozambique at the time was worth $14 billion. So the project is more than three times as big as the nation. But that also speaks to the imbalance of power here. Total Energies is worth $130 billion. So it's worth, the company is worth 10 times the nation. And if you're asking me about, say, why would you look at the negligence of Total Energies as opposed to, say, the Mozambican government in terms of keeping people safe, or look at the imbalance of resources, who actually is capable of ensuring security in that area? It's not one of the poorest governments on earth that has a deeply corrupt army. It is the Western multinational that's one of the richest countries on earth.
1: Let's fill people in a bit on what happened, because in March 2021, the Islamist insurgents under the banner of Al-Shabaab, or a group linked to ISIS, attacked the gas operation and the town around it. When this massacre unfolded, tell us what happened, Alex.
0: The gas plant is enormous. It's the size of Manhattan, and it's under construction. This is a project that's going to take many years to get up and running. Even now, we're still 4 years from pumping first gas there. So before the gas plant is up and running, there is a huge project to build a gas plant that will eventually have 15,000 workers in the middle of the African bush. There is nothing there. No roads, no electricity, no sewage, no water. Nothing. So they are building a town from scratch in really one of the most remote places on earth. To do that, there are thousands of contractors who are living in the adjacent town of Parma. The jihadis, when they attack on March 24th, 2021, they skirt the plant. They go straight into town where everybody's based. On the plant, Total has put 1,000 soldiers. It's employed Mozambican soldiers and is paying them. But the town is relatively unprotected. It's the much weaker target. There are a few hundred police and soldiers in town. And the attack is very well coordinated. There are hundreds of rebels that come in from the north, from the south, from the west. It seems like they've already pre-positioned men and guns and ammunition in town. So when it happens, the attack, gunfire erupts on all sides. There is almost zero resistance. And initially, I focused on a group of contractors who holed up at a hotel, the Amarula Lodge. There were 183 of them, bosses and workers, plus local villagers, a few bank workers from town. And they waited behind these walls in the full expectation that Total, the people that they were working for, would come and rescue them. After all, 3 minutes flight away, there were four large helicopters sitting on the apron at Total's runway. There were 1,000 soldiers, as I said, and the backing of a $130 billion company. You know, with all the resources and political clout to effect a rescue, there was some talk even about French special forces coming in from Mayotte, which was a paddle jump away. And over those 2 days, there was a sort of dawning realization, oh, that they'd been abandoned. Total had jumped in their choppers and left. And on the third day, they realize they are on their own. They try and break out in a convoy of 17 cars, as I say, about 160 people in these cars by now. And the cars hit two ambushes. Some of them make it, some of them don't. So that's the, you know, that was initially the story that I wrote, which is a sort of action-packed survival story. After that, I started quantifying what had happened to the town outside the walls of the Amarula.
1: You're listening to the Radio National Hour. My guest is journalist and author Alex Perry, talking about his brand-new book, Blood Will Flow, The Murderous Business of Oil and Gas, talking about this 2021 massacre in Palma, Mozambique, which saw more than 1,400 people killed and more abducted by an Islamic jihadist group. As you say, this is not a new story. This is a story as old as history, almost, as resources. And as you write it in the book, a pipeline was an artery of Western capitalism which the Islamists could reach out and sever without even leaving home. So why didn't Total see it coming? And when it did come, why didn't they act to protect the contract workforce? Why didn't they?
0: That's a good question. I mean, Total should have seen it coming. That everybody else did, so I imagine they did too, because traffic going to the construction site was being regularly hit by the rebels. More than a dozen people have been killed, and not just killed, but in a way that to bring attention. The very first guy to be killed was a driver who was pulled out of his cab and dismembered on the road. The ISIS group in that area was led by a guy called Omar, who was particularly vicious. Even amongst ISIS groups, he stood out. And he had a real thing for beheading, I guess, as a kind of purist veneration of the 7th century, a kind of back-to-basics aesthetic. He liked to use the sword. He liked to line people up on their knees and conduct these ceremonial beheadings. So that's what was happening to the traffic. There have been a number of attacks on the construction workforce. And certainly all the contractors that I spoke to were aware that an attack was probably coming. The rebels had been incredibly successful in taking most of the province. They'd taken everything but the gas plants in Palma town and had surrounded it. Essentially, it was cut off. There was kind of a military inevitability to there being an attack. On top of that, 3 months before the big attack, they'd actually got to Total's gates. They'd done an advance up the road, hitting villages along the way, several skirmishes over several days, several dozen people killed. They actually tossed a head at the gates of Total Energy's plant. There was an inevitability that this was going to happen. Total's response, which was very different from the Texans who had first discovered the gas there and developed it, was essentially security is your problem. We're going to protect our asset. We're going to protect our staff. We might protect our immediate subcontractor, but that's it. For the rest of you, you're on your own. There had been a plan to pull everybody in, or the entire workforce inside Total's perimeter. After all, as I say, the place was 16,000 hectares. They had the space. But they decided not to because it would be more expensive. So it had left people outside the gates working in town where there was very little security. In fact, which was relatively exposed once Total reinforces its own compound. That's why now in Paris there is a case for negligence. Well, the official charge is actually involuntary manslaughter being pursued by the contractors against Total.
1: You're listening to the Radio National Hour. My guest is journalist and author Alex Perry, and his new book, Blood Will Flow, The Murderous Business of Oil and Gas, details the 2021 massacre in Mozambique based around a massive gas exploration field run by the French corporation Total. Alex, we've been talking here about Total protecting its own workforce but not protecting its contractors. But most of the deaths of those 1,450 who died and the others who were taken were locals. This crime was perpetrated by local Islamists, local rebels, a local rebel group, and yet they killed the locals. Explain that to me.
0: That's a pattern you see around the world, particularly with Islamist groups. You know, what begins as I say, a kind of righteous rebellion against a predatory and corrupt government very often goes through a transformation into something religious and purist and uncompromising, not least because that's how you take territory. You become more terrifying. You know, this is the sort of the cauldron of terror. But you see the same thing with say, the Taliban in Afghanistan

0: Karen Stan started off as a law and order movement and then became this very fundamentalist, religious, undoctrinaire and intolerant movement. ISIS Mozambique is perhaps the most extreme version of that in that, as I say, the leader had this real passion for beheading. I mean, before he even attacked Palmer, at one point he'd lined 50 people up on a football field in a village and beheaded them all one by one. The group of contractors who were holed up at the hotel that I told you about, there was a bit of a mystery for a year or so as to why the rebels hadn't run into the hotel and killed them all, because they had no weapons to defend themselves. They were just sitting behind the walls, defenseless. And then I spoke to someone when I was researching the book who spoke Portuguese and could hear the rebels on the other side of the wall of the hotel discussing how they were waiting to go into the hotel because the big man needed to arrive. And at that point, they would conduct their biggest mass decapitation ever.
1: Mm.
0: So they were being saved for a sort of spectacular massacre.
1: Sacrifice.
0: Well, yeah. I mean, if you're in the business of terror, right, there's not much more terrifying than beheading. In a strategic sense, you can understand it. From a humanitarian perspective, it's off the scale. And as you say, I mean, they did do much beheading during that attack. Of the 1,452 who were killed, 330 beheaded. 330. And you know, when we counted through the victims, we identified by names and age and so on. The youngest, 2 months, the oldest, 105. I mean, it's indiscriminate.
1: I want to talk to you about that process because you've been working on this story since 2021. In the months and years after the massacre, you interviewed dozens of survivors in Palma about what they experienced during those brutal months. How have they reckoned with what happened and who do they blame for the tragedy?
0: It's a good question. I mean, so who's to blame here? You've got the killers, obviously, to blame. You've got the people who failed to defend you. Well, that's your own government and your own military. But also, as I say, the power in the area, TotalEnergies, which had all the resources to do it and had corralled most of the army on its base and left you exposed. So the blame is shared, really. And in terms of shock or surprise, no one's that shocked or surprised that the Mozambican government and army did nothing. You have a very, very poor country. It's also one of the most corrupt governments on earth. And the Mozambican army is essentially a criminal organization, not a military one. Through that area, it's smuggling gems and animal parts to around the world. So no one had much expectation of it being able to defend anything. That's why TotalEnergies' plan for security, and it had accepted responsibility for a 25-kilometer radius around its plant, which included all of Palma. That's why there's so much outrage that Total decided to depend on the Mozambican army for its security. Nobody thought that was a good idea. Everybody knew the Mozambican army was not capable. It was famously incapable. TotalEnergies had all the resources to pull in private security, or maybe as it's done now, the Rwandan army has come in from 1,000 miles away to protect Total's plant. There were many other security options. Total chose the worst because it was the cheapest.
1: Journalist Alex Perry is my guest talking about his new book, Blood Will Flow, The Murderous Business of Oil and Gas. It's the telling of a massacre around a gas field, a massive gas field run by the French multinational Total in Mozambique. Let's talk about the legal fallout, the courts. What has been the fallout from this disaster for Total? How has the French and international legal systems, how have they reckoned with Total's role in how this tragedy unfolded?
0: That's what's happening now and what makes the story really current. There are two cases, and these cases began, let me be clear, because I went looking for lawyers. I mean, I was, when I first did my survey of how many dead there were in Palma, before I published it anywhere, I went to Total and I said, you know, you may be genuinely unaware, but there was a humanitarian cataclysm.

0: racism outside your gates? And, well, most of them didn't reply, but the one reply I got was from the press office saying, we have no interest in discussing it. And that's a quote. So I was sort of aware from quite early on that Total didn't feel itself accountable to journalism in the normal fashion. It was just going to ignore what had happened. Then towards the end of the survey process, I discovered a second massacre, smaller than the first, but this one carried out by those soldiers who were based on Total's compound, who waited 3 months for the rebels to disappear from Palmer Town, then went into town and carried out their own massacre against the same survivors of the first onslaught. And in the most egregious moments in that, they took 250 men back to Total's compound, shoved them into two shipping containers on either side of the entrance, 125 in one, 125 in another, metal shipping containers, no windows, in 30-degree heat, and kept them there for 3 months.
1: Why?
0: Of the 250 men that walked in, 26 walked out. So that's the negligence that we spoke about towards its contractors. That's the basis for a first case, which is now coming up for 3 years, going through the French legal system. The formal charge is involuntary manslaughter, essentially that they abandoned their own people. To this day, Total hasn't acknowledged losing anybody. It claims that everybody's still alive, when the truth is it lost at least 55 contractors.
1: And Total, as I understand it, does deny it abandoned the contractors, doesn't it?
0: It denies that they're dead, which is sort of extraordinary. I mean, there's been funerals. You know, there's an inquest into one of them in the UK. One of them was a British guy. But the other 54 Mozambicans, you know, the families have mourned. They've gathered. There's been memorials. And Total's evidence is that those people are still walking around. I mean, it's absolutely absurd. But then on top of that, to get back to the legal cases again, the second case, the container massacre, as we call it, is a smaller incident, about 200 dead. But legally, the liability is much more linear. You have a force that is on Total's payroll, that is based on Total's compound, that goes into town, brings people back and carries out war crimes on Total's property. So that those people wouldn't even be there unless it was Total. So that's, you know, these are war crimes. And the charge in this case, which is a case that was launched last November, is complicity in war crimes. I have to say that the significance, perhaps, of both of these cases, the manslaughter case and the war crimes case, is that both charges carry mandatory custodial sentences in France. Minimum of 3 years in jail to 5 years for manslaughter and 5 years to life for war crimes.
1: Total has always denied responsibility for the actions of government troops that you just related there and related to security forces, even though, as you say, they were there on the grounds of their own gas refinery development. We've seen huge fines being handed out to global oil and gas companies in the past. If we think around BP's Deepwater Horizon accident and Exxon Valdez tanker, they're huge penalties applied to those companies. What do you think is likely to happen in these legal cases? Who would go to prison if it's a custodial sentence? And why doesn't Total seem troubled?
0: So Patrick Pouyanné, the CEO of Total, had a very unusual reaction to Deepwater Horizon, which resulted in the biggest fines you've ever seen levied on an oil and gas company. BP was fined somewhere between $70 and $140 billion, depending on which calculation you use. I mean, that made the survival of BP actually a question, which was extraordinary. These companies are some of the biggest in the world and nearly fined out of existence. Pouyanné's reaction to that was logical, if excruciating. He essentially said, right, we're going to go to lawless places. What he called legal risk of operating in the West needed to be avoided. I think you and I would just call that law. But he went to Mozambique, and he went to Papua New Guinea to operate in places where the law didn't apply. That was the strategy. And amazingly, he was explicit and candid about this in several speeches that he gave. The irony is, Total's now ended up in court in Paris because Total was acting without regard to the law. And essentially, Pouyanné

0: calculation of getting beyond the law was wrong. French law has caught up with them. And as I say, all my reporting suggests that all the critical decisions taken to do with security and in Mozambique came from the very top. I have zero doubt that somebody from Total Energy's upper management will end their career in jail. It's really a question of who. And you know, my sources inside the company say there's a fairly frantic drawing of straws going on.
1: Just finally, and coming to the here and now, Exxon is preparing to reopen its operations in Area 4, this Mozambique huge gas field. That's happening right now. The project is forecast to lift Mozambique's GDP by 4%. Total is back in there too, as I understand it, in that same gas field, in that same area. This is not stopping, and this is the world we live in, isn't it? At this point in time, we cannot and will not turn off the tap to oil and gas, and we've seen that writ large this year with the blockade of the Straits of Hormuz and the impact that's had on economies all around the world.
0: Yeah, I mean, so what Hormuz showed us was essentially the essential nature of oil and gas. You had a middle-ranking country essentially put its hands around the global gas supply and force a superpower to the negotiating table as an equal. That shows you how essential this commodity is. And that explains so much to do with oil and gas company behavior. Through the ages, as I sort of trace in the book, oil and gas companies have essentially been given a free pass on normal corporate behavior because what they're obtaining is so essential, we don't really care how they get hold of it. That was Total's MO in Mozambique. The court cases suggest it was wrong in that calculation. So that's why this story has wider significance. At its heart, the hope is this changes corporate behavior. And if you have senior management of one of the richest companies on earth going to jail or even on trial for stuff that their company did on the far side of the planet that they thought no one would ever care about, then maybe that dynamic begins to change.
1: Alex, thanks so much for joining me. This is a fantastic piece of journalism. Your commitment to this story is unbelievable, and it's resulted in this terrific book. So I really appreciate you bringing this story to us.
0: Thanks very much for having me, Fran.
1: Alex Perry, he's a journalist and an author, and his new book, Blood Will Flow, The Murderous Business of Oil and Gas, is out now, and it's published by Ithaca. Now, I had planned to bring you another interview today, but those first two stories were just so compelling, I've run right out of time. So I hope you can join me tomorrow for my interview with virtuoso violinist Lila Josofovic. She's on tour in Australia at the moment. To take us to the news tonight, here's a little of Lila's magic. This is her performing Jules Massenet's Meditation from Thais. Thanks for your company. I'll see you tomorrow.

0: ABC News with Melanie Scott. NATO leaders are gathering in Turkey for a two-day summit expected to focus on supporting Ukraine as Russia increases its missile attacks on civilian targets. The BBC's Frank Gardner has more.
1: NATO officials are worried about Russia, about Ukraine, about how Europe plans to defend itself. But right now, their biggest concern is how to keep Donald Trump on side at the summit. It only lasts

0: 2 days, but that still gives him time for an embarrassing showdown if the US president decides to berate those countries, including Britain, that are failing to meet the increases in defense spending agreed at the last NATO summit. Mr. Trump has indicated there will be consequences for those nations falling behind.
1: The family of the late American conservative activist Charlie Kirk has come face to face with his alleged killer at a preliminary hearing. Prosecutors are trying to convince a Utah state judge

0: judge that they have enough evidence against 23-year-old Tyler Robinson, who's charged with aggravated murder, to proceed to a trial. Kirk's parents and widow, Erica Kirk, were in the courtroom for the hearing, along with the US president's son, Donald Trump Jr. University Police Force officer Chris Bagley has described what unfolded following the shooting at Utah Valley University last September.
1: I could see the right side of Charlie's shoulder. He was answering a question, kid asking him a question, and then I heard a shot fired. Then everybody started getting up and starting to run in more of a chaos kind of situation.
0: The chief executive of Professional Footballers Australia says soccer's world governing body is in need of systematic change. FIFA lifted a one-game suspension on American striker Phelan Balogun after a phone call from US President Donald Trump, sparking criticism from global sporting bodies and athletes. FIFA insists the US president had no bearing on the decision. PFA executive Beau Bush says FIFA must now restore trust, and to do that, they must get rid of systems standing in the way of good sports ethics.
2: I think ultimately it's not really about one individual. This is about a system that's allowed for this to happen. If we look at FIFA's governance at the moment, not only has it prevented this from happening, it certainly appears like it's enabled. So right now we need to see systemic change.
0: Federal opposition leader Angus Taylor says China's missile test in the Pacific is unwelcome and an act of provocation and intimidation. A long-range missile was launched by China yesterday, landing about 1,000 kilometres northeast of the Solomon Islands. Mr. Taylor says the test is concerning.
3: We want to see a South Pacific that is stable, that is supportive of trade and commerce, and a peaceful environment for people to see prosperity and to see peace, which we want to see continue in this region.
0: The New South Wales State Attorney General, Michael Daly, has rejected the findings of a parliamentary report that's damning of the state's top prosecutor, describing it as a baseless witch hunt. The Upper House Committee handed down the report this afternoon, which accuses the Director of Public Prosecutions, Sally Dowling, SC, of leaking a story to the media and falsely denying it. The report calls on the government to consider removing her from office, but Michael Daly says the inquiry was a stitch-up from the outset by certain members of the committee and the findings don't match the evidence.
4: But I want someone else's fair and independent legal advice as to that. My conclusions in reading the report and looking at it is just completely unfair, malicious, and comes up with unfounded findings and ridiculous and astonishing recommendations.
0: Authorities are investigating a house fire in Perth's northeast, believed to be sparked by a robotic vacuum cleaner that left a man in a critical condition. Firefighters were called to a home in Brabham last Thursday afternoon to extinguish a fire in the kitchen. Lockie Perham sustained burns to 75% of his body. DFES says the suspected cause of the blaze was accidental due to a fault with the vacuum. Western Australian Premier Roger Cook says the relevant authorities are now investigating.
5: An investigation will obviously take place to understand the cause of that fire, and as a result of that, what consumer protection measures should take place. I mean, obviously, it's a very distressing event, and this man received severe burns, and our thoughts are with him and his family.
0: 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More news is available at any time on ABC Listen.
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7: Hi, I'm Tegan Taylor and this is Life Matters, where your stories shape the national conversation. Remember when Google launched their original smart glasses back in 2013? They were so clunky and, let's be real, nerdy. They flopped. But smart glasses now, they are cool. They're collaborating with big brands and celebrities and they're kind of everywhere, which means you could be recorded and never know it. Are you okay with that? That's in the next 20 minutes. Also ahead, you finally made it out to that fancy restaurant meal and it's time to choose your dish. Now, alongside labels of thrice cooked, grass-fed, 12-hour braised, you'll see country of origin for seafood. Will this affect how you order or just add to the noise? It's all coming up here on ABC Radio National. But first, last week, the government put its

0: gambling ad reforms to Parliament. And straight away, everyone's unhappy. The Greens and Coalition say it doesn't go far enough. The industry says it goes too far. The Prime Minister says it's all about balance.
1: We are getting the balance right. Letting adults have a punt if they want to, but making sure that our children don't see betting ads everywhere they look. Because we don't want kids growing up thinking that footy and gambling are inextricably linked.
0: That link is what I want to dig into, because sports betting is now the fastest growing form of gambling in the country. About 1 in 10 Aussie men have had a punt on a game or a race. And experts say that's no coincidence. Strength, competitiveness, bragging rights, they're baked into sport and they're baked into gambling too. So today, let's look at how betting got so tangled up with our love of sport and our ideas about masculinity and whether there's any way to untangle it. I'd love to hear from you on this, if gambling's changed the way you engage with sports or with your mates. And you're about to hear from a researcher who's been exploring the relationship between sports, gambling and masculinity. But first, I want to introduce you to Mark Kempster. These days, he's with the Alliance for Gambling Reform, but he really knows about this firsthand. Mark, thanks for joining me this morning.
2: No, anytime, mate. Thank you.
0: So I said before, 1 in 10 Australian blokes had engaged in some sort of sports betting. How old were you when you placed your first bet? Do you remember?
2: Would have been 14, 15 years old, I reckon, at the local pub back in the mid-2000s. Would have been around that time and probably revolved around the local playing with my mates in the local footy club and places like that. So, yeah, pretty young when I started my journey on gambling, which ended up in a horrible spot.
0: Yeah. I mean, only tell as much as you're happy to. But it kind of escalated from there.
2: Oh, yeah, certainly. So, yeah, I went through a horrible addiction from probably 18 till I was 32. So, yeah, good 10 to 12 years of my life I lost to an addiction and through those really formative years in my 20s, which I'm not going to get back, which is probably more important to me than the money I lost. I lost at least $100,000 across that time. It's definitely more, but I don't want to go back and do all the sums on it. But, yeah, to me, the time it's taken away from me from other things in my life and the experiences I've missed out on because of it is just as important. So yeah, it really affected me mentally and physically and still affects me to this day and things I do in my life.
0: When did you know it was a problem?
2: Pretty early on. I thought I had it under control for, say, the first couple of years, but then once we had the proliferation of sports betting apps come in on our smartphones in the late 2000s is when it really took off for me. And then, yeah, within a couple of years, I knew I had a serious problem, but I hid it for a good eight or so years after that because I didn't really want to tell anyone. I thought I was going to be judged and ostracised if I did bring up anything to do with my gambling, so I hid it for a really long time, and that took a huge toll on me as well as, like I said, the money lost. It's the mental toll it took on me across that time.
0: That idea of stigma and hiding it is something I definitely want to come back to, Mark. Also here with us is Rowan Irving, who's a research fellow in young men's digital health at Flinders University. He's one of the ABC's top 5 humanities residents for 2026. Rowan, listening to Mark's story, how familiar is that to you?
3: Yeah, certainly. I mean, especially Mark's point about the introduction of sports betting apps around that 2008 mark, that kind of turned what was a kind of obscure gambling activity into something that was massively widespread, and the amount of advertising that we saw accompany that kind of digital revolution, I think has left a lot of people in a really tricky spot where sports betting and sport are deeply linked and a lot of gambling harm can occur as a result.
0: Like you say, Rowan, it's a pretty recent rise. Why has it been able to become so embedded in male culture in such a short time?

0: You're listening to Life Matters here on ABC Radio National. I'm Tegan Taylor. I'm talking to Rowan Irving, who's a research fellow at Flinders University in young men's digital health, and Mark Kempster, who has lived experience with gambling harm. He's now an advocate for the Alliance for Gambling Reform. And I'm interested to hear from you on how gambling and sport interplay for you. My number's 0418 226 576. David says, I can't stand gambling and no longer watch NRL or most free-to-air TV simply to avoid the absolute bombardment of ads. Well, Rowan, the reforms that have been announced will pull back on the number of ads that are going to be out there. There's going to be a ban on gambling ads in sports venues and players' uniforms, restrictions around ads on TV during certain periods. Do you see that helping to shift that culture?
1: Look, in a word, no, not really. I think the worry with these reforms is that they are partial bans, and most of the evidence shows that when you enforce a partial ban, it doesn't actually reduce the amount of wagering ads that we see. The wagering industry will still find, you know, different pockets, different areas to push their product. And, you know, to your listeners' text there, if they remain frustrated with seeing betting ads on the NRL, it's not like that will change as a result of this legislation.
0: I should say we reached out to Responsible Wagering Australia about this, with the peak body for sports betting companies in Australia. They argued that Australia has one of the most tightly regulated gambling markets in the world. Broadly speaking, the industry says it feels the current legislation goes too far, while the research and advocacy sector believes it doesn't go far enough. Rowan, can the government find a middle ground here?
1: Well, I mean, you're speaking to a researcher, so I probably agree with the latter camp that it doesn't go far enough. I think the issue with finding a middle ground on this topic is that often a middle ground doesn't work, as I said before, in reducing gambling advertising. But if you think back to tobacco advertising reforms, we didn't really accept a middle ground there. And if the cigarette industry came out and said we'd like to put on, you know, 3 tobacco ads an hour before 8:30 p.m. and then unrestricted tobacco ads after that, I think most people would rightly be outraged. But because of the political influence that the gambling lobby has alongside the sporting codes and the media companies that benefit from gambling ad revenue, all of a sudden we're kind of supposed to accept a middle ground in this argument.
0: You're really telling me a lot of stories on the text line. Tina says, years ago when our children were young teenagers, my husband and I took our children to a country race match. We gave them $5 a race to bet with the bookies, a few wins and a few losses. They mostly lost it all. It was a teaching moment. Neither of them have bet since. Whereas Jane says, my stepfather was a gambler. Every cent I earned as a teenager working part-time went to his addiction of not only gambling but alcohol and cigarettes. I know firsthand the devastation it caused our family. It should not be advertised on TV. So pretty big differences there in that family experience. And another text says, I'm glad someone is here to answer the question, what is it with men? Rowan, taking a pretty broad approach to that question, what do we know about men and gambling? What proportion of them are the main gamblers? What do we know about it?
1: Well, I mean, you know, different forms of gambling see different gender makeups in Australia, right? So gambling on pokies and gambling on the lotto and things like that, it tends to be a pretty even gender split. With forms of wagering like race betting and sports betting, that's much more male dominated. And there's a few reasons for that. Some of it is, you know, arguments around men liking to display skill and, you know, show that they're kind of aware of what's going on at a footy game to place a bet on. But a lot of it's kind of historical factors as well. Like through the 19th and 20th centuries, horse racing and greyhound racing in particular were kind of guarded as male activities, and there were concerns around women gambling, and betting spaces like public bars and racetracks weren't always particularly welcoming to women. So you kind of see these colonial legacies that endure and result in almost 9 out of 10 regular sports bettors today being men.
0: Mark, how did that show up for you in the sort of footy club culture?
2: Oh, that's where I feel my addiction really started. And it wasn't anything that the club did per se, but there's a culture of gambling in all sporting clubs across Australia, and every one I've ever been to. You have punters clubs and all these other little things, syndicates and gambling syndicates and the like that go on at these places. So they may not, a lot of clubs don't feel like they're doing anything wrong, but when you build this culture that's built around socialising that involves gambling, then if you're there as a young man like I was, then it's kind of just what you believe is the norm, and you go along with it because you don't want to be the odd one out.

0: that group, and you don't want to put yourself out there in the masculine group and male environment. So it definitely led me down the path of addiction. I don't blame it at all, but it definitely had a huge say in the way where I turned out, I believe.
1: What did that mean for you when you tried to pull back from it then, Mark?
0: Oh, look, I stopped playing sport, and I stopped playing sport because I just wanted to gamble more on the weekends, basically. But I've had to stop. My love of sport is basically gone. Look, and that sucks because I grew up loving my football, loving basketball and cricket, and I very rarely try. When I do watch sport, I watch it on delay these days because I want to try and avoid all the ads, or I don't watch it at all because I don't want to put myself in those places. And then you've got to also take yourself away from some social environments. Like, I've missed out on weekends away with, like, Bucks weekends or party weekends where my friends have gone away and they've gone to the races because I don't want to put myself in those situations. So, it's a really difficult place we find ourselves in, especially with young men who are being targeted by these ads. It shows you in these ads that they want to make you believe that it's such a cool, normal, social thing to do when we know it's not the case, and I know it's not the case, and so many others know it's not the case, and because of the harm it causes.
1: That's such a loss, Mark. Like, social connection, Rowan, we hear all the time that social connection is really important, especially for men. The places where they often get it are like gatherings with their mates, sports. They're good for you in so many different ways. And then this is sort of, especially for people like Mark, is undermining it.
2: Massively. I mean, as a personal story, I was at my footy club the other day and it was a Saturday afternoon. There were AFL games on, but because the club didn't have a KO subscription, the games weren't on free to air, and there was horse racing on the TVs in the clubhouse instead of footy at a footy club. And I thought, yeah, this is really concerning, but it's the case for a lot of young guys, the spaces they inhabit, whether it's the pub that has a TAB section, the footy club where there's a lot of gambling going on or gambling being shown, it does kind of reaffirm these links between sports betting and masculinity.
1: So placing a bet with your mates at the pub, still a great big way that people are engaging with gambling in Australia, but now you can pull your phone out wherever you are to have a punt. Rowan, what has that meant for the space?
2: Well, it's made gambling harm a lot more prevalent. Obviously, if there are time and space restrictions on gambling, like gambling at a pub, harm is in some ways limited. But when you can have your phone on you all the time, obviously the propensity for harm is higher. But I think it's also kind of starting to shift the gendered nature of the practice as well. We did some research recently with young Australian men and their partners, right? And a lot of the stories that we expected to hear were, oh, no, I wouldn't bet at home around my girlfriend because she wouldn't like it. And actually what came up in these stories was the amount that young men and women are kind of sharing in gambling activities at home. A lot of stories around men saying, oh, hey, would you like to pick a leg of my multi to get their partner involved in their betting practice? Or a lot of stories from women who are downloading a sports betting app themselves because, as you say, the smartphone has kind of transitioned this practice beyond masculine betting spaces like the pub and into kind of previously thought of non-gambling spheres like living rooms and bedrooms.
1: So we did put this to Responsible Wagering Australia. In a statement, their CEO, Kai Cantwell, said, licensed online wagering providers have a unique ability to identify and support at-risk customers because they know who their customers are. They monitor behaviour in real time and can intervene before harm escalates. Rowan, do we know if that's happening at the moment?
2: Look, I wouldn't be confident about it. I think the problem with that statement is that it's expecting wagering industry bodies themselves to do the harm reduction activity, right? But the problem with these organisations is that they are profit-maximising businesses that work within a profit business model, and their profit is derived from people's gambling losses. And a lot of their profit is derived from people who are experiencing gambling harm as they lose a lot of money. There's countless stories out there of people like Mark who, once they start losing money, they kind of become a VIP and they're encouraged to bet more through these gambling providers. So the expectation that these providers will be the one who will provide support and identify at-risk customers, I think, is really problematic.
1: Can you talk about that VIP thing?
2: Yeah, so I mean, a lot of the stories that come out are, when men are winning money on betting apps, they get banned. But when they're losing a lot of money, they become VIPs. And all of a sudden, they have a client manager who will send them further inducements or free bets and things like that and encourage them to bet more. And so the idea that these companies will then all of a sudden be the ones to say, hey, bet less if you're losing money, kind of flies in the face of the evidence that we've seen over the past 10, 20 years.
1: You're listening to Life Matters here on ABC Radio National. I'm Tegan Taylor. I'm talking to Rowan Irving from Flinders University and Mark Kempster from the Alliance for Gambling Reform about the government basically putting its gambling ad reforms to Parliament and the narratives that have come out since then. I'm asking you how sport

0: Sports and gambling are intertwined in your life. Noel says gambling and big money have ruined sports. It shows in the terrible attitudes of professional athletes. Gabby says, I can't believe the PM is still using the line that not banning gambling advertising is protecting people's right to punt. Did banning alcohol or tobacco advertising stop people partaking? No. And one here for you, Mark. Good on Mark for his remarkable determination to stay away from gambling. Hard work. Mark, you're in recovery now, but it's still having this ongoing effect on your life, like you said before.
1: Oh, it is. Like, I've got to put things in place and not to keep me on the straight and narrow, I suppose, with my gambling. But that is taking things out of my life that I've enjoyed for so long. As I said, I love my sport, but I don't watch as much sport anymore because of the gambling ads we have through out every broadcast on every station. It doesn't matter if you try and avoid them, you can't avoid them. So you've just got to sometimes just not watch it and try and catch up in other ways. There's lots of different other places as well. Like, I used to love reading the newspaper on the weekends, but I don't bother getting that anymore because of the gambling advertising through that. So all parts of life have had to change for me. And again, we shouldn't be at a point where we have to like prioritise our mental health by not watching something else we love or not partaking in something else we love in our lives just because of the damage it could do, because we have the government, unfortunately, is prioritising the profit of these multinational companies over doing the right thing and protecting us. And especially with those VIP customer relations people as well, like the amount of young people who I counsel now who come to see me and have had awful stories coming out of these VIP customer relations offices that basically are incentivized to create gambling harm in people because they work on commissions a lot of the time as well is abhorrent. So those type of situations are causing so much harm across the country as well.
0: What would you like to see change, Mark?
1: A lot of things. the banning gambling advertising is an absolute must, and that out of the Murphy Report, that was the number one recommendation. There is no need for it, as some of your listeners have said there, that we don't need to advertise gambling just to get people to gamble. People can gamble either way, but we didn't advertise. We took cigarettes advertising away and people still smoked, and we took alcohol advertising away and people can still have a drink. So that's one of the absolute musts for me, and the other one would be getting rid of inducements. So things like bonus bets and deposit matches and these VIP relations officers who can incentivise loss to people, that's insidious. We shouldn't be having that type of thing happening. We wouldn't allow alcohol companies to call up people and offer free beers to people in alcohol recovery. We wouldn't allow cigarette companies to offer cigarettes to people suffering from lung cancer, things along those lines. And that's the same idea with gambling and VIP and bonus bet programs. So those type of things need to go. And again, that was in the Murphy Report as well. And she said at the time it needs to go immediately, and we're 3 years down the track and nothing's happened around that either.
0: Rowan, with respect to Mark and what he was just saying there, what do you make of the argument that the majority of the Australians who don't gamble shouldn't be penalised to protect those who do experience harm?
2: I think that's a frustrating argument in some ways, as one of your listeners kind of pointed out before. You know, often the argument is that they're trying to strike a balance between protecting people's right to have a punt and limiting problem gambling. But none of the legislation that's being discussed at the moment has any impact on a person's right to punt. And I think to frame it in that way, that it is somehow penalising Australian gamblers or non-gamblers, I think is, a little bit frustrating.
0: Well, thank you both so much for joining me today. Rowan Irving is a research fellow in young men's digital health at Flinders University. He's one of the ABC's top 5 humanities residents for 2026. Mark Kempstar is a lived experience advocate for the Alliance of Gambling Reform. And as I said, we did reach out to Responsible Wagering Australia for this. I told you a little bit of what they said in their statement just before, but you can read the whole statement on the Life Matters website later today. If this chat's raised issues for you, there is help available. The National Gambling Hotline is on 1800 858 858. Coming up next here on Life Matters on ABC Radio National, smart glasses could be a solution for that awkward moment where you can't think of the name of that acquaintance who's come up and said hi, or they could mean you're being covertly filmed almost constantly. Where do you stand?
3: For decades, a quantum computer has been just around the corner. So, where is it?
4: If you'd asked me very early on, I would have been very pessimistic.
3: The race to build a quantum computer...
4: Then I got more pessimistic.
3: Can anyone actually do it?
4: And more pessimistic.
3: One of the biggest tech stories on Earth. I'm Jacinta Bowler. Join me for Science Friction, Dead and

0: are dumb glasses. I'm not secretly recording the world around me like I could if I was wearing smart glasses. You know the ones I'm talking about. They can record video and audio. They can take pictures. And they can do it without you having to grab your phone from your pocket and obviously signpost to the people around you that, hey, you're being recorded. Smart glass technology has been around for well over a decade, but this time the tech has had an AI injection and can not only snap pictures of what's around you, but synthesize what you're looking at and explain it back to you. And it's not just the technical capacity that's advancing. Older models just used to look pretty uncool, but companies like Meta are really trying to make fetch happen. They've announced a star-studded smart glass collaboration with Kylie Jenner. So is this the year we turn a corner? Are these once goofy glasses becoming cool? If they're being spruiked by a Kardashian, is your teenager about to add smart glasses to their Christmas wish list? Tell me, would you buy them for your kids? Would you try a pair out yourself? Are you seeing smart glasses in the wild? Do you have some? Here with me to take a closer look through the panes of our smart glasses are Alice Clark, a freelance tech journalist, and Ben Lyle, a digital sociologist and lecturer in digital communication at RMIT. Alice, Ben, welcome to Life Matters.
1: Thanks for having me.
2: Hello. Good to be with you.
0: It's great to have you with me. Alice, take me back when we first started talking about smart glasses.
1: So I remember back in those hazy days of 2013 when Google tried to make Google Glass happen, and there were these chunky head-mounted kind of displays that could take photos and give you a bit of information, and then everyone started calling the people wearing them glass holes. They were really expensive, and then they never had a full commercial release.
0: Oh, so they didn't even – I remember so much hype around them, I don't think I realized they didn't actually ever make any money.
1: Yeah, no, they were kind of, they were a concept, they had like a limited dev release, but they never made it to the full market because they were ugly, they looked stupid, and they cost too much money.
0: Well, in contrast, now we have this latest wave of smart glasses, not just from Google, Meta, Apple, and Snap have all got glasses. And as I said before, we've got Kylie Jenner promoting Meta's glasses. What is different about the modern ones?
1: They're a lot more streamlined. They look like just a regular pair of Ray-Bans, but they have hidden cameras in them. Yay! They've also got little speakers and microphones, so you can talk to your AI assistant and they can talk back to you. You can listen to music. You can live stream everything you're seeing to the internet without anyone knowing that you're doing that, which... cool.
0: I mean, Alice, it sounds like from your tone of voice, and I know in my own head I'm like, cynicism alert. But okay, let's take a kind of kinder view. Ben, you've been researching smart glasses in Australia. What do people tell you about how they're actually using this tech?
2: Yeah, so, I mean, I should preface by saying our research is a couple of years old. But, yeah, with colleagues Sean Koppel and Fareed Kaviani, we looked into this. And our survey found that people are enthusiastic to some extent, but there's a little bit of a divide on those who own the technology and those who don't, as you might expect. There are questions that people have, obviously, about safety and about trust, given all of those recording features that Alice just pointed to. So there's a little bit of a divide there. But the thing I think that we found most interesting is that there's a stronger association between people who do own the tech and see it kind of as part of their identity, either as a very fashion-forward or tech-forward kind of person. They sort of potentially see that as more important to them than it is the comfort or the safety of those around them with all of those features that we mentioned. So that little point of tension, I think, is most interesting for us.
0: Alice, what kind of promises have been put around them beyond maybe surveilling everyone you come across?
1: They actually promise some pretty good stuff as long as you don't think about it too hard. So you can take photos and videos without having to get out of the moment. So like I have a two-year-old. I would be able to take photos and videos of her to capture the moment without having to get out my phone and put my phone between her and me and remove myself from that beautiful memory that I'd want to capture. You can also, I had a demo of a pair of Razer glasses. So Razer's a gaming brand. These are concept glasses earlier in the year where you could look at some ingredients and the voice would tell you what you could make with them. I do think if

0: can't recognize a carrot, maybe you shouldn't be in a kitchen, but that's a different issue. And you could look at a coworker and the agent would tell you their name and a recent achievement so you could start a conversation. And as somebody who is terrible with both names and faces, I love the idea of that. Like, I think there's a lot of really cool things you could do with that. And also as a accessibility device, it could be really cool for people with vision impairments or cognitive decline. The problem is that if you attach facial recognition to technology that's connected to the internet that is on everyone's face, how can that be misused by a company famous for, let's say, thinking of Meta, for example, famous for not really caring about other people's privacy and profiling users even if they're not on the platform?
1: Yeah, it feels like there are a couple of question marks hovering above that. On the text line, Kim says, to your point, Alice, smart glasses are very scary, but I would love a pair to take images for those situations where you can't get the same image with your camera or phone as you're seeing with your eyes. For example, when my dog is on my chest looking very cute and I can't get my phone to see what I see. Can relate, Kim. So, Ben, it feels like it's a young people technology. Is that a fair characterization?
2: In some ways, I think maybe. Although I think we have this perception publicly, maybe, that young people are always at the vanguard of technology and that it's a very, you know, quote unquote, digital natives assessment of young people. And I know you mentioned in the preamble to our chat here whether these devices would be on the Christmas wish list. But I really do think that they are quite price prohibitive still. You know, even as they do become a little bit cheaper, we're still talking about multiple hundreds of dollars for any of these devices. And that's, you know, no small amount of change there for either young people themselves who might have disposable income or for parents and families. But I think the other thing about that is it's also in competition with a bunch of other things at a similar price point, not even in the same sort of sector. You know, it starts to compete with video game consoles or smartphones or other smart wearable technologies. And I don't know that it's, you know, got enough juice or enough interesting use cases at the moment to really overcome those competing devices that young people might be interested in.
1: Why do tech companies keep making them if the market keeps rejecting them?
2: Well, I mean, a cynical answer, I think, and one that certainly bears out from things that we've already discussed here, is around the data collection piece. You know, obviously, collecting the audio and visual and biometric data that comes with these devices is very, very valuable for these multinational tech companies, particularly as they continue to pursue AI developments. So that's certainly a number one thing for them. But I also suppose that there might, you know, be some hope that they can kind of crack the market and be the one, you know, device that becomes synonymous with the product category. And maybe they're still pushing on that, you know, frontier a little bit.
1: So, Alice, you have seen people using these in the wild at a tech conference recently. Talk to me about what you saw.
0: So I was at an event in China a couple of months ago, and it was really interesting. It was this, like, an NDA event, which I'm still not allowed to talk about. But all of the journalists who had come from Japan and Korea were wearing smart glasses and recording the whole thing. And what really surprised me is that it took me maybe 2 days to notice that they were wearing smart glasses and that their glasses were out of the ordinary because they were brands I didn't recognize. And another day to realize that they were recording, but they had disabled the LED lights and the sounds that they're supposed to make.
1: So for the uninitiated, if you haven't seen these in the wild, they're meant to have a little red, basically recording light on them if they're recording so that you can see, but it's not that hard to disable those.
0: Yeah, it's super easy. It used to be, when Meta's glasses or Facebook's glasses back then were first introduced in 2021, the red light was hardwired in, so it couldn't be recording unless the light was on. That seems to have changed in the newer generations, judging by a quick Google on how to do it. Super easy. And I found it, when I was on this trip, I found it really interesting the different attitudes the different cultures of journalists had towards these glasses. The English and the Australians were, I feel a bit uncomfortable.

0: That, and everyone else is like, why? This is so normal. This is the way of the future.
1: Well, I mean, in the text line here, someone says surveillance to capitalism is already at extreme levels. Most users are completely naive. Like, are we wringing our hands over the wrong thing? There's already cameras on every street corner anyway.
0: Yeah, I think, sure, the whole world is on fire and everything is bad when it comes to privacy and surveillance. But we can't really control kind of what the state is doing in a lot of ways. But we can, like, these kinds of glasses, much like generative AI, don't have to be inevitable unless we let them be inevitable and unless we buy them and welcome them. We can push back more easily against consumer products than we can perhaps against state surveillance, which is also bad, but is in a different category.
1: You're listening to Life Matters here on ABC Radio National. I'm Tegan Taylor, and Alice Clark says the whole world is on fire and everything is bad. So that's a great start to your Tuesday morning.
0: Oh, that's my tagline.
1: I'm speaking to Alice Clark and Ben Lyle about smart glasses, the fact that they're sort of maybe on the rise. They're definitely a lot less ugly than they used to be. And at least internationally, they seem to be getting traction. But it does mean that there's a chance that you could be filmed in any interaction and not really realize it at the time. I'd love to know if you've seen smart glasses in the wild, if you've used them, or if you know someone who has. My number is 0418-226-576. Jackie says people with low vision have said that smart glasses help them to recognize people they meet. One such older person told me, however, that she worries about not getting permission to film. Another says, I'm legally blind and I'm tempted to get smart glasses because of the assistance finding things and reading signs, etc. But I'm concerned about how people around me would react because of their privacy concerns. Ben, attitudes about other people wearing smart glasses, what do we know?
2: Yeah, I think this is a really interesting one because the use case you mentioned there I think is so important, and I think that's where a strength lies for these technologies. And if there's a pathway to sort of shore up that connection, I think that would be really beneficial. So I'm imagining in the same way that someone might have, you know, an assistive animal with them to help them, guide them if they, you know, have low vision, the same sort of thing might apply here. So there's a very clear user side you know, outward communication to the public that this is a thing that they need to assist them. And then that would, I think, raise the level of comfort of people around them. But I think that's a very different use case to the kind of covert recording that we're sort of imagining that could happen for, you know, more recreational purposes. And finding out ways to sort of like split the difference on those things, I think, are really important. And it comes at the intersection of, you know, norms and social engagements and also maybe regulation. I think drones is a really good example of where regulation has started to sort of catch up a bit with the technology. And, you know, we have a single kind of landing page on the government infrastructure department for drones, for example. And that's been, I think, very good at defining a purpose for the technology. But I don't think we yet have that for these kind of smart glass tech.
0: Yeah. When it comes to kind of accessibility uses for this sort of smart tech, I think it's fantastic. But there does need to be a way to signal that that's what it is being used for. And while I don't like the idea of people with disabilities needing to advertise that they have a disability, it is kind of like putting a vest on an assistance dog. So you know that that dog is allowed to go into the supermarket. Kind of, it would be useful to be able to know, hey, is this person blind and using these glasses to understand the world? Or is this just another guy wearing perv glasses?
1: So, both of you, I suppose, when, if ever, do you think smart glasses could go mainstream?
0: Who can say at this point? It could be now. It could be in another 10 years. It could be never. Predicting this stuff is so hard. If I could predict it, I would be a bajillionaire. But it does look like it's going mainstream. Like, you can just go to, like, a regular glasses place and get your prescription re-upped and have your prescription glasses be smart glasses. It's the barrier to entry is a lot lower than it was.
2: I think so. I think the thing that probably needs to happen in this kind of sector is for them to find a balance between, like, ongoing costs and an initial price point. So I was saying before, I think they still remain fairly expensive, but I think the recent backlash on the back of the latest products rolling out from Meta was that they were starting to

0: limit some of the interactions that you could have and the types of requests you could make of the AI services at a certain point. And then you would need to pay a monthly subscription fee to add to all the other monthly subscription fees that you might be paying for streaming services and other different things. So I think finding a balance on those things that are acceptable to the public will be a really important factor in this.
1: Ben, Alice, thank you so much for talking to me. Alice Clark, freelance tech journalist. You can find her work on Substack. Her newsletter is called Press Any Button. And Ben Lyle, a digital sociologist and lecturer in digital communication at RMIT. And thank you for your texts. One very specific and kind of unsettling anecdote. One person says, as a doctor in an emergency department, a companion of a patient only admitted he was wearing these glasses and filming as I was about to perform a medical exam. The possibility of live streaming or worse, using this for deep faking, is horrific. Well, you're listening to Life Matters on ABC Radio National. Coming up next, how much do things like country of origin labelling affect your spending habits? Well, less

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0: When you sit down at a restaurant, you're usually faced with one of two kinds of menu. One is the super sparse, five dishes, barely any explanation of what's in there. You either need to ask the waiter or quietly Google whether stracciatella is a type of cheese or a type of carrot. Then there's the other kind of menu, the one laden with keys and symbols, grass-fed, vegetarian, dairy-free, locally sourced. It can be slightly overwhelming. And now there's a new category in the mix. As of July 1, all venues and outlets that sell ready-to-eat seafood will be required to have country of origin labels, things like A for Australian, M for mixed, I for imported. And it's aimed at giving more information to the customer about what they're eating. But will this make you more likely to buy it? It could be a great way for restaurants to justify their prices, but will you fork out the cash? I'd love to hear from you. Would you prefer to know where your food is coming from? Does these sorts of labelling help you choose what you buy? And here with me is Dr. Paul Harrison, Head of Consumer Behaviour at Deakin University. He joins me fortnightly for our segment, Buy Beware. Paul, have you eaten a prawn yet today?
8: Have I had a prawn? That is the funniest question you should ask me, Tegan, because I refuse to eat prawns because I know what they eat and it freaks me out. So that's so funny you should ask that.
0: If you don't like what prawns eat, Paul, I have terrible news about oysters and most other seafood.
8: Oh, no. Oh, no. Oh, no.
0: Okay, then. So if seafood, maybe you're a bit of a line ball guy, but just in general, country of origin, how much is that a factor for you?
8: Look, it's probably not a huge factor for me in terms as a person who understands consumer behaviour. Sometimes, as I guess I like to, when the situation presents itself correctly, it is important. And I think one of the things that kind of comes up from this is that country of origin itself functions often as a cue for people to help them to make choices. And so, you know, if you're thinking about cars, for example, you'd say, well, if it's made in Europe, it's a better car kind of thing, just as a generic kind of idea. But I think what I find interesting about this idea of country of origin is that what people do is that they take this idea of country of origin and place it in a kind of category which says it will have a significant influence on consumer decision making. And all of the scientific research says that yes, it has an effect, but it's incredibly moderate and it's mostly unstable. And there's a whole bunch of moderators that sit around that that actually determine whether people will make a choice based on whether country of origin is one of the factors that help them to make that choice.
0: That is very interesting. I think if I was a local producer, I would very much like country of origin to A, be on something and B, to be something that would affect people's buying habits. But you're telling me it's not.
8: Well, there's two parts to it, which is if you are the produce, you're the provider, you do want country of origin on it because you are proud of it. But for most consumers, there are the other factors that, I mean, things like product involvement. So high involvement products, things that people are thinking deeply about, country of origin will have an effect. So if people, you know, if we're talking seafood, if people have a really strong kind of understanding of seafood and different kind of elements of the sea and where they come from, then that cue is going to become quite salient. It's going to be a significant for them. But for a lot of people, and I was thinking about this, for a lot of people at your local fish and chip shop, it's low involvement. I want to get my chips and my fish kind of thing on a Friday night or whatever. Country of origin is going to have a very low effect. Things like, and this is what I found really interesting, is that things like people's perception of the actual quality of the product, so what we call inferred quality or cognitive elements, there's different consumers will have different levels of national attachment. Different consumers will have different levels of pride to their kind of national attachment. And then there's the alternative, which is animosity to the alternative country. And they will have a significant effect. But the big thing that always comes back to most consumer decision making is price and availability. So if you go into a place to buy fish or something like that, and they only have, salmon from another country, then you don't really, most people aren't going to say, well, I won't buy that because I'll walk around until I find Australian quality salmon. Tonight I'm making salmon, so I need it. It's these kinds of

0: factors, which will have the effect, not necessarily for everybody, the country of origin.
1: So you mentioned before the research that's been done here. What do we know about Australians' attitudes specifically?
0: Well, as a culture, Australians are very proud of Australian culture, but we also are also quite, I mean, I've always kind of thought we are compliant and so we follow rules and things like that. But we are also, we have been trained, and this is, you know, the ACCC is part of this, trained us to look for lower prices. So we're a little bit conflicted. So we like to say, and this is, I think this is the one, there's a gap between this idea of, you know, what we say and what we actually do. And the gap is quite significant. Most consumer regulation assumes that giving people lots of information about the country of origin or anything like that is important. And what we know from the research is that you can survey people and they will say that they have a high preference for information, but then when we look at their behaviour, the revealed preference is low. And there's a whole bunch of studies that have consistently shown Australians, people from all sorts of countries, say they want more information, more disclosure, country of origin, nutrition, ethical sourcing. But when we do eye tracking studies, when we do choice studies, people tend to be more focused on basically things like the pricing, where it's located. And it comes down to this idea of, we want to be the kind of person who makes informed choices more than the kind of person who does the cognitive work of making those types of positive choices.
1: So is there any point in having this stuff on packaging then?
0: I think, there probably is, and I think it's an interesting one, and you might kind of, you know, think that I'm fairly cynical about this, but its actual goal, I think, is that it's not about necessarily getting consumers to make better choices. It's about satisfying a couple of different groups, including the industry itself, which has been lobbying for a very long time, about 15 years or so, to have this. And it also works for government to say, we are a responsive government. We are listening to what the industry is asking us to do. But if we're being really honest, and an honest way to think about this is that the effects of that type of labelling are very marginal. The empirical research says that it's weak, but it does satisfy the industry lobby. It satisfies the idea that government's responding. And in the end, you know, that's probably a better outcome than it is for necessarily saying the types of things that you would actually need to do to get consumers to change their preference and change their choices, which would kind of push up against this idea of the nanny state. And this is the argument that, you know, somebody like me who works in consumer behaviour and regulation is sometimes consumer regulation is about what is possible as opposed to what we want to achieve. And, you know, in reality, we live in a kind of, I guess, a political environment, which is consumers should have choice. And therefore, you know, if we want them to make good choices, we give them information, but information itself is not very effective at changing behaviour.
1: You are listening to Life Matters here on ABC Radio National. I'm Tegan Taylor talking to Dr. Paul Harrison. He joins me fortnightly for our chat that I call Buyer Beware. And Paul says you're not really reading labels. If you disagree, I'd love to know what you look for in the way of labelling on food. 0418 226 576. Talking about this, of course, because new laws are enforcing the labelling of seafood, so you know its origins. Well, you're telling me that you do care about this sort of thing, that it is something that you look for. Sharon says, country of origin is a critical piece of information for me when it comes to seafood. Is it sustainably fished or farmed or not? Damien says, I like to buy locally sourced shellfish. They're beneficial for the environment in contrast to most things we buy because they use no watering or fertiliser and they filter and clear the seawater. Kim says, I use the Good Fish app, which is very useful information about sustainable seafood. Almost none of the seafood at the major supermarkets will be sustainable. It's going to be a big job to police the validity of the species offered in restaurants. It's hard enough in supermarkets. Lizette says, we've had country of origin for wine for decades. No different for this to happen with the food we consume. It's essential that for us who want to know where our food comes from, we have the choice and knowledge. Lizette says, I'm 100% grass-fed beef producer that sells direct at farmers markets. So, Paul, is this an opportunity for different seafood providers to maybe become a premium product? Like, the egg industry has been very successful at making free-range something that you look for instead of cage eggs. Is this something that could head in a similar direction?
0: It is. And if you think about kind of there, it's a really simple idea, which is free range versus caged eggs. I think that's a simple binary in a way. And what you will do is that, you know, price

0: have an effect. But we've also, what we've seen is that the pricing between free range and caged eggs has changed, but also the industry itself and the retailers, the big kind of supermarkets, have made the availability is higher. There was a time, and I was buying free range eggs 20 years ago, when it was really hard to find free range eggs, but it changed the industry. And I think that's part of it, is that it may well have an effect over time. That's hard to predict. But I also kind of think what ends up happening is that we also have, I guess, a complexity around, you know, country of origin. You know, fish travel through the sea. They don't necessarily, they don't live in Australia. And so the implication is that if you have Australian people go, Australian industry going out and fishing for these fish, then it's prepared better and those kinds of things. I think that's part of the complexity around seafood itself. And it's interesting because, you know, I think when you ask some of the listeners to kind of say what information that they use, I think people do use information, but often what we do is that we use that information in a couple of different ways. One of them is choice justification, which is that I've bought this thing and I feel good about having bought it because it's Australian made. Or even there's this kind of effect called strategic ignorance, which is this idea that we avoid information when we think it might complicate the preference that we've already decided. So we've seen this in things like calorie counting, and people won't check calorie counts on meals that they actually really want to eat. And it might be the same kind of thing. It's like, I'll just be strategic about not thinking about the origin of this seafood because I actually really need kingfish today.
1: So this chat is very specifically about this new regulation around seafood, but do you think this idea of country of origin might spill into other categories as a result?
0: I think country of origin is intuitively appealing. And I think, again, people pick it up and say, this is going to be something that changes behaviour. But what we've seen consistently over about 20 to 30 years of research is that it's very weak. As a consumer behaviour person, I would say if the end game here is to get people to buy products from that country, there are better ways that you can do that. But again, as a person who also works with regulators, there are difficulties in that because then you remove this perceived agency that consumers have, which is, well, I want to make my own choices. And we've talked about this so much, Tegan. We're really complicated creatures. Humans are complicated. And it, often what we do is we rely on what's called folk psychology, a kind of gut feeling about this will work, with so much regulation, with so much lobbying. And in the end, it kind of satisfies the lobbying and the government regulation perspective, but it rarely changes consumer behaviour.
1: Well, that's heartening. Paul, thank you, as always.
0: Sorry. Every fortnight we have this conversation, don't we?
1: Paul, thanks as always for chatting with me.
0: All right. Cheers, Tegan.
1: Dr. Paul Harrison, Head of Consumer Behaviour at Deakin University. He joins me fortnightly for our segment, Buyer Beware. And thank you for your texts on this as well. Rick says, unfortunately, country of origin is a deceptive misnomer. It only tells you the actual country if it's Australia. I would find it much more useful if it told us exactly what country it came from. Then we could decide whether or not we want to buy from that country. And Ella says, yes, I have been wanting this information for so long, particularly because so much about where seafood comes from deeply affects its sustainability rating. Would love for the information to be even more specific with where it has come from within Australia. You are listening to Life Matters here on ABC Radio National. Well, yesterday on the show, we had the first episode of our special series on modern grandparenting with Maggie Dent and demographer Liz Allen. And here's a bit of what Maggie had to say when she first became a grandmother.
2: I know people had been telling me, you know, you won't believe it, and I just thought they were exaggerating. But when my first one arrived, I remember meeting her and holding her, and I could actually feel like my heart growing in my chest. Something like really big was happening, and it is apparently a little bit to do with neuroscience. Like when a parent is born, a grandparent the first time is born, there are changes actually at all levels of it. So I've been waiting a while. I've been telling them I wanted them to be over 28 before they became a father because then their prefrontal would be open. But it just unbelievably life-changing, and each one that's come along, I was worried, you know, could I love the oh, my goodness. I reckon my heart's as big. Fortunately, it can still fit in my chest.
1: just the start of our new series, The Grandparent Trap. Every Monday throughout July, you'll hear a new instalment. 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

when they become the full-time carers of their children or their grandchildren. 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Thanks so much for your text on smart glasses before. A lot of distrust of smart glasses coming through on the text line. Smart glasses, cameras watching us, people constantly taking photos of everything. Whoa there, people. Can't we all just relax and enjoy being in the moment? Let's just use our own abilities because if you don't use it, you lose it. However, Jan points out these glasses are wonderful for people who are blind or with low vision. Well, that is just about it for Life Matters. I've come to you today from Jagera and Turrbal Land. Tomorrow on the show, we'll talk about the Bank of Mum and Dad. Yes, it's something that we talk about a lot. It turns out it exists in a legal grey area that can get families into strife. And if you have experience with the Bank of Mum and Dad, either as a lendor or a lendee, I'd love to hear from you. I'll be taking your calls after 9 a.m. tomorrow. Plus, please stop coming when places are too beautiful for their own good and they start to try to shut tourists out. And planning your breaks at work to be even more productive. I will be talking about that with Lisa Leong of This Working Life. Tomorrow here on Life Matters, I'm Tegan Taylor. I'll catch you then.

G'day on ABC Radio National across the nation. Natasha Mitchell bringing you our live event show. We call it Big Ideas. And look, the writing community has been torn apart by recent debates over free speech and censorship in these complicated times. So what does one of this country's most celebrated writers, Tony Burch, have to say about writing and courage and the ethics of our imagination? And why does he consider the letters of Aboriginal women back in the 1800s amongst the most courageous?

0: ABC News with Melanie Scott. French President Emmanuel Macron has arrived at the presidential palace in Damascus shortly after multiple blasts rocked the city. Syrian state media has confirmed two bombs have exploded near the hotel where Mr. Macron had earlier been holding meetings. 18 people have reportedly been injured, including four police officers. The French leader is the first head of state of a major EU country to visit Syria since the 2024 uprising. Foreign policy experts believe China's missile test in the Pacific was likely more about signalling its military capabilities to Japan and Taiwan than sending a message to Australia. It came on the same day Australia signalled an alliance with Fiji, committing both countries to coming to each other's aid in the event of a military attack. Melissa Conley-Tyler from the University of Melbourne's Asia Institute says that's why the Oceans of Peace initiative is so important.
1: It's like a Pacific NATO. That's the start of what could be something that all of the Pacific militaries work together on to say we will keep this region safe for ourselves, free of that great power competition that could be destabilising.
0: Victorian Liberal MP Moira Deeming has acknowledged that distractions have taken away from her party's efforts to represent Victorians. Here's state political reporter Rachel Eddy.
2: Moira Deeming has taken her own party to the Supreme Court. She's trying to stop the state executive from taking her off the ballot after she refused to apologise to Matthew Guy for an assault allegation that was dismissed by police. Earlier this term, Mrs. Deeming successfully sued then-leader John Pizzuto for defamation. In a video message posted on social media today, Moira Deeming said she hoped her supporters knew they could still trust her and apologised for the distractions.
3: So sorry. That all of these things over the past 3.5 years have happened.
2: Her court challenge is due to be heard next week.
0: The National Children's Commissioner says victims of AI-assisted sexual abuse need action.

0: access to resources that are technologically up to date. Adelaide University has found 1 in 25 Australians aged 16 to 18 experienced or knew someone who experienced online child sexual victimisation aided by artificial intelligence. Youths are also more likely to disclose victimisation to AI than authorities or support services. Commissioner Deb Sybaris says help must be available on platforms frequently used by young people.
1: We need to get the onus back on these companies to detect and report and refer, but then we've got to make sure the services are in place for those children and young people. Once a child is going to one of these AI companies, that they're getting to the service they need immediately. Otherwise, we've lost an opportunity there to help that child.
0: The Queensland Government is pressing ahead with plans to rebuild Bundaberg's troubled Paradise Dam. The Board of Water provider Sunwater wrote to the government earlier this year urging it to dump the $4.4 billion project, but Queensland Premier David Crisafulli says he's determined to deliver on the election commitment.
2: Over the years, there's been mixed messages. Over the years, there hasn't been clarity. That's why we took a position to the election, and that's why we're fulfilling this today. There was a business case that was launched many years ago. That process is going through.
0: Queensland's peak body for community mental health organisations says last month's state budget has left services at risk. Sarah Richards has the details.
3: Community services receive funding from government departments based on an indexation rate. For the 2026-27 financial year, the rate is 3.31%. Queensland Alliance for Mental Health's Tanya O'Shea says it falls short of the 4.75% increase to minimum award wages handed down by the Fair Work Commission last month.
4: There is a significant gap between what the Queensland government is prepared to fund.
3: A spokesperson for Treasurer David Janetsky says the methodology for calculating the rate has remained unchanged for the last two decades.
0: New research into the inner life of bees has found they have emotions and distinct likes and dislikes. Australian and Chinese scientists have been trying to determine how bees think by studying their tiny faces and reading their expressions. Professor Andrew Barrett from Macquarie University says the responses are similar to humans and other mammals.
5: It adds to a body of work that shows that there is some sort of inner life in a bee. It has subjective likes and dislikes as part of its behaviour. So it's not a robotic mechanism. There's something it's like to be a bee. It means that there's more to this animal than we realise.
0: ABC News.
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7: Hi, it's Natasha Mitchell. Today on Big Ideas, can writing change the world? In the face of censorship and cancellations, book shreddings and more, it's a question many writers have been really wrestling with in the past few years, including one of Australia's best.
8: As a writer, I think I have limited ability to have any serious impact. I'm sceptical of that. I said to the schools group here on Friday, yeah, when people say things like, does writing change the world? I used to think that, and then what you would realise, and historically any older people would realise, it only takes one or two men who are mad to really do serious damage to the whole world. And yeah, your writing is up against that incredibly powerful, regressive, violent forces, so it's a very difficult.
9: Good to see you're still demotivating rooms of students, Tony.
7: Don't be demotivated. Tony Burch has plenty of galvanising things to say today on Big Ideas, and he's also sharing incredible stories from the 1800s and beyond about Aboriginal women whose letters, courageous letters to authorities, are amongst the most powerful acts of writing he's come across. Writers, writing, writers' festivals, they've certainly been at the front lines and amongst the biggest casualties of recent battles over free speech. So what is the role of the writer at this moment? How can writers write with courage? Are there times when they should just stay silent? Yeah, and what responsibilities do we have as readers? Tony Burch is an historian, activist, an award-winning writer, a poet, an essayist of Aboriginal, Irish and Barbadian descent, whose books include Women and Children, Ghost River and The White Girl, a novel about the stolen generations which is widely taught now in Australian high schools. He's also the Boisbouvier Chair in Australian Literature at the University of Melbourne, and this is

0: His powerful closing night address on the ethical imagination given at this year's Melbourne Writers' Festival on the lands of the Kulin Nations. Later he'll join the editor of the monthly magazine and his former student, as it happens, Michael Williams.
1: I'm hesitant to begin, as some of what I will talk about tonight I expect to contradict before I finish speaking. If I wanted to be clever, I might call this a strategically counterintuitive delivery. But if I'm honest,

honest, maybe it will get a little messy. To be more sympathetic to myself, we live in uncertain and chaotic times. In the last few years, I've asked more serious questions of myself than at any time in my life, but have produced fewer answers. So let's get going and see where we end up. The idea of an ethical imagination is not an original idea of mine. I was introduced to the concept by the Turtle Island First Nations scholar Dwayne Donald in his televised lecture, On What Terms Can We Speak? For First Nations communities to engage in ethical conversations with settler Canadians, Donald believes that only by bypassing recalcitrant settler reactionaries determined to maintain violent, inequitable relationships against First Nations peoples can an equitable space of dialogue commence. It is also important to recognise that Margaret Sullivan deals with the concept at length in her influential work, The Ethical Imagination, to which I am greatly indebted. I'll return to the concept of an ethical imagination and its relationship to writers and readers several times during this conversation. Let me begin with the assistance of two major Aboriginal writers born around 150 years apart. In 2016, Alexis Wright, the multi-award-winning novelist and poet, published a seminal essay, What Happens When You Tell Someone Else's Story? In the essay, Wright lamented the extent to which our First Nations writing, our stories, have been forgotten, willfully erased from the public record and white consciousness both, or perhaps worse still, stolen and reproduced for public consumption and profit. Wright has reflected on the damage that narrative theft has done to First Nations communities across Australia. She writes, "We don't get much of a chance to say what is right or wrong about the stories told on our behalf, which stories are told or how they are told. It just happens and we have to deal with the fallout." Some readers of the essay have misread it as a demand for self-censorship amongst white writers. For instance, a distraught novelist complained to me for championing the essay at a literary festival, grabbed hold of their own throat with both hands and pleaded, "If anyone dare interferes with my right to produce whatever art I choose, I will suffocate." I suggested the first thing the writer do was to stop attempting to choke themselves. I then asked that they consider that the long history of theft of First Nations stories and fictions posing a fact that misrepresent us ad nauseam, these lies have historically traumatised our communities with the demonisation of our people as a defence of deaths in custody and the fantasies that justify the theft of our children being two of many.

stories that nurture the generations that come after them now and into the future. If your ancestors did not come to this land with you, you lack the protection of their stories. I want to pause and consider the depth of an ethical imagination that underpins Wright's reflection. She has asked the question that, to my knowledge, no other writer in Australia has posed. And she has done so, I believe, because she cares deeply about the interconnections between all of us, wherever we come from, whatever damage we have done to others, or the extent to which we have suffered from the actions of others. 150 years before Alexis Wright began her writing life, a Wurundjeri Willem man, the senior clan leader, Bill Baleri, reminded the new arrivals on Kulin country in a poem that members of the Aboriginal nation and the white strangers both were interconnected in life and death. Towards the end of his own life in 1846, Bill Baleri, who as a young man had been present at the John Batman Treaty signing charade of 1835, wrote that we all become bones, all of us, articulating that despite the violence of the invading British, any claim to superiority and authority would eventually be pointless. For Bill Baleri, knowing that none of us could escape the fate of becoming bones, he and Alexis Wright offered an ethical construct of coexistence. His ideal was not to be, of course, and today we live with the historical legacy of the violence that followed. Imagination is neither neutral nor a singly progressive concept. We often talk about people having no imagination when they articulate ideas that appear regressive or damaging to others. But they do have an imagination, one that is self-consciously negative and motivated by the destruction of others. Such is the case in a colonial context within Australia, where imagination has been strategically weaponized to disenfranchise and deliberately harm First Nations people. From the latter half of the 19th century onward, the British imagined Aboriginal people in Australia and First Nations communities globally to be primitive and savage in order to justify the killing of whole nations. The British sleight of hand fiction underpinning the invasion and occupation of Aboriginal country that would become Australia utilised the legal fiction terra nullius to conceive of land unoccupied by any people that might resemble civilization. To claim that country was empty at the same time that land was being stolen by violent dispossession required an imagination that was corrupt and cruel. Similarly, in the following decades into the 20th century, the removal of First Nations children from families and communities relied on an imagination of colonial benevolence, dismissing the basic human rights of Aboriginal people. I want to now highlight a body of writing that exposed this hypocrisy through words and stories too rarely read or heard. The major Aboriginal writers of the late 19th century and the first decades of the 20th century remain largely unknown to us. Their words written in correspondence to colonial authorities across Australia are housed in storage boxes in government archives and public libraries. To sit with letters demanding that stolen children be returned to family, that living conditions be improved on government reserves and religious missions, that the colonial promise of land rights be upheld, is a humbling experience. The extensive correspondence written predominantly by women is remarkable for its intellectual and emotional clarity, whereas the reception of the writing amongst colonial authorities reflects an imagination most often devoid of empathy. The complex bureaucratic intervention into the lives and well-being of Victorian Aboriginal people was formally instituted in 1860 with the establishment of the Board for the Protection of Aborigines, the BPA. A suite of government legislative acts during the 1860s and 70s resulted in the majority of Aboriginal people being forcibly concentrated on reserves across the colony by 1880, where children were often separated from parent and family. Housed in a dormitory system, children were provided with religious instruction and basic education to a level, according to one government spokesperson of the time, being that if they can read and write and know how to count their wages, that's all will be necessary of them. As I've previously written in relationship to the government's limited expectations for Aboriginal

0: people. These attempts to curtail Aboriginal self-determination did not go according to plan. By the early 1880s, the now young adults who had been educated for a decade in some cases became activist writers, demanding improved living conditions for themselves and their families. Young Aboriginal adults crafted petitions to government authorities. They penned letters to daily newspapers and wrote directly to local politicians. This writing of as activism so alarmed colonial officials that in the early 1880s, the manager of the Lake Tyers Aboriginal Reserve, a Reverend Bulmer, stated that the greatest failure of the BPA was to grant Aboriginal people the power of the written word, for they have surely used it against us. In 1886, as a means of curbing political activism amongst young Aboriginal people, the Victorian colonial government legislated a new Aborigines Act, more commonly known by Aboriginal people as the infamous Half-Caste Act. Time does not permit a detailed analysis of the Act tonight, but two outcomes are pertinent to this conversation. Firstly, the 1886 Act began the process of dividing Aboriginal people into blood quantum categories, including half-caste, quarter-caste and octoroon, allowing authorities to separate so-called mixed-blood agitators from their families and elders. A second primary motivation of the 1886 Act desired an outcome that widespread frontier violence had failed to deliver, being the total extermination of the so-called Aboriginal race. The expectation underpinning the legislation could not have been more clearly stated when a member of the BPA commented, "The pure Aboriginals, of which there are about 300, will be kept until the end of their days. But in the opinion of the board, it is that in the course of a very few years, the whole of the race will have passed away." I'd like us to pause again to consider these chilling words. The whole of them, Aboriginal people, will have passed away. The feigned banality of the phrase, reminiscent of the soothe the dying pillow deception, disguises what would be required for an entire nation to pass away. For such an outcome to succeed, older Aboriginal people, forcibly living on reserves and religious missions, would remain isolated from their own people, entrapped in a macabre display of gradual extinction. Simultaneously, the identities of younger, a vocal generation of Aboriginal people will be erased with the sleight of a legislative pen. In both law and ethics, this violence has a name. It is genocide. Unfortunately, within Australia, genocide remains an unpalatable term when applied to colonial violence against First Nations communities. This is hardly surprising. Nationalism of any sort should be treated with suspicion, and yet it is called upon repeatedly to refute any discussion of colonial genocide. While flag waving, particularly at a sporting event, might be tolerable, it should be sin-binned when discussing the legacy of human rights abuses. Although we have one, Australia is not a football team. Concepts such as the current buzzwords, including social cohesion and truth-telling, require more of us than a tired national anthem defence. As we are aware, the Aboriginal community of Victoria did not pass away as a result of the 1886 Act. In fact, by the first decades of the 20th century, Aboriginal communities were not only surviving but culturally rejuvenating themselves on the same reserves that were supposed to facilitate their end. The writing produced by Aboriginal women in the first decades of the 20th century illustrates the extent of the struggle to simply live, to simply be. Amongst the many hundreds of letters I researched in government archives, the correspondence between one family living on the Framlingham Reserve in the Western District of Victoria and the BPA has remained with me two decades later. The letters concern the removal of a teenage daughter from her mother without explanation. The girl was taken from her mother and sent to the Lake Conda Reserve, also in the Western District, where the girl's family were refused physical contact with her. I'm often asked what it is that I value most as a writer. My answer, to be read, would seem obvious. What I mean in a more considered way is that it would be a terrible experience not to be read, not to have a relationship with a reader. The most intimate moments of our lives as children, family, and friendships are to be read by someone we love. as I expect everyone in this room tonight would agree, to put words on a page as a means of communicating with another person, only to have those words ignored or dismissed, would be a humiliating experience. The Aboriginal women who wrote to government officials in the first half of the 20th century did so with eloquence, dignity, gentle persuasion, and an ethical imagination. The poignancy of their words, for an Aboriginal reader at least, is both heartbreaking and empowering. That some government officials that the women corresponded with ignored their words, and that the letters to and from children were sometimes destroyed, is a shameful act.
1: On ABC Radio National's Big Ideas, I'm Natasha Mitchell. This is award-winning writer, historian, teacher, activist, Professor Tony Burch, with this closing night address that he gave at the Melbourne Writers' Festival this year on the ethical imagination and the giving and receiving of writers and their readers.
0: In the years immediately after World War I, the Framlingham Aboriginal community were in mourning. Men whose own status as both Australian citizens and Aboriginal people had been denied them had volunteered for the AIF. They fought and died in Europe. Their bodies remain in the ground there today. One family who had lost several members in the Great War suffered further indignity at its end when the daughter of a prominent Aboriginal woman was taken from her. Following the child's removal, the mother wrote to the Chief Secretary of the Victorian Government pleading the following for the return of her daughter. "Dear sir, I am thinking about my poor little girl. She is longing to come home again to her own native part. You know that it's quite natural for a child to come home to her own mother and relations. My sister got a letter telling her that Mrs. Galbraith is treating her very unkindly. She knocked her head against the door and she struck her. Mrs. Galbraith is overworking her too much. The girl has to get up at 6 o'clock in the morning and scrub before she goes to school, and then she has to work when she comes home again." The mother's words were ignored. She was given no explanation as to why her daughter would not be returned home to her. In addition to writing to government officials, the mother wrote directly to her own daughter. While a copy of this letter is available in the government archive, we have no knowledge if the daughter received the letter, as we also know that the correspondence from family was often withheld from stolen children, lest it render those children over emotional, according to a reserve official at the time. The mother wrote the following words to her child: "My dearest darling daughter, I now write you these few lines hoping it will find you in good health. You don't know how much I long for you. I am always thinking about you. Me and Auntie, also your poor little brothers, they're always saying to me, 'When is our sister coming home again?' All your brothers, they send their love." In addition to the impact on the girl's mother and siblings, other members of her family also suffered. The girl's auntie, who had become unwell while grieving for her niece, also wrote to a government official reminding him of the cruel hypocrisy in recognising the deaths of Aboriginal men who died for king and country so that a nation would be free, then stealing the same men's young family members. The auntie wrote the following letter to a government bureaucrat: "My niece, a girl of 14 years, she was sent to Conda 2 years ago, and when she wanted to come home to her mother, they refused to let her come home, not even to see her mother. And I have heard that she's been treated very harshly by the woman manager, and all her letters are opened. All our dear brave soldier boys got killed at the front. There are none that came back alive. My brother, brother-in-law and uncle and cousin, my nephew, they're all done in there, helping to make Australia free, and this is how you treat us." I'd like us to pause again. Less than 2 weeks ago, Aboriginal elders were booed at Anzac Day commemorations across Australia simply for remembering not only Aboriginal war dead, but all who had served the nation, to quote again, who had served all of us. The hecklers, some organised by far-right agitators, desecrated the lives and memories of heroes who ironically had fought for the freedoms of such cowards. At the same time, we are facing increasing complaints over welcome to country ceremonies. Yes, I too have stood and listened to an auntie or an uncle giving us a little more than we had expected at ceremonies. But so what? The same Aboriginal people who have experienced racism throughout their lives, some who were taken from their families as children, are now walking us onto country that colonial Australia attempted to steal from them, such as their generosity. As a response to the Framlingham family's persistent pleas to have their child returned, the Victorian government reacted with a level of cruelty reflective of their disregard for the basic humanity of Aboriginal people. The girl was eventually released from the Lake Conda Reserve, but she was not returned to her mother and family. The girl was collected by a government vehicle and transferred to a Salvation Army home in Melbourne, hundreds of miles away from her mother, making it impossible for the family to visit the girl. We do not know if the family ever saw the girl again, although it is unlikely, considering private conversations I've had with relevant family members in recent years. What we do know is that the impact of the girl's removal and eventual banishment devastated the family. In the final correspondence between the child's mother and the government official, the woman wrote, "The weather is cold and my house is very damp. We are hard up for blankets. I need warm blankets. My little kitchen is always very wet and miserable. My sister is crippled for nearly 2 years now and is very thin. She is always suffering." The woman's letter ended with a dignified comment, "My kindest love and best wishes. Please excuse my writing. Please excuse my writing." At the same time, this woman ended her final letter with these four words, "Aboriginal people in Victoria had experienced forced incarceration for 60 years, frontier violence in the east and west of the colony, and the subsequent independent state had been going on for 120 years. And yet this woman asked that her writing be excused. Each letter she penned began with the words, "Dear Sir." She and other writers often ask after the health of their jailers and that of his family. Strategically so, I suspect, but still, the comments stand when considering the colonial authorities rarely asked after the well-being of any Aboriginal person or how they might feel about the theft of their child. For instance, William Barrack, a senior leader amongst the Aboriginal community at the Corranderk Reserve east of Melbourne, was once forced to carry his dying son, David, a five-year-old boy, through the streets of the city on a cold, rainy night in late 1870s. The boy died a short time later at the Melbourne Hospital on Lonsdale Street. When William Barrack was subsequently questioned during a Royal Commission about the living conditions of Corranderk, no evidence was sought from him about the neglectful conditions on the reserve that would have contributed to the death of his own son. Barrack was only asked if he was a hard worker and how many undershirts did he need each year. It might surprise us then, considering this history of disregard for the intellectual and compassionate depth of our writing, that so many contemporary First Nations authors have produced writing that ethically addresses the shared values of collaboration, reciprocity, protection of country in a time of climate crisis, and the value of constructive communal thinking more generally. Kim Scott, the Jewel Miles Franklin Award winner in his novel That Dead Man Dance, provides an insight into historical attempts to negotiate productive cohabitation between Noongar First Nations people and the British in the early 19th century. Addressing the failure of this brief experiment, Scott provided us with both a cautionary tale and a potential way of seeing a different future in an anomaly post-colonial nation. Alexis Wright, through the complexity of her storytelling, is centrally concerned with the protection of delicately balanced ecologies and the urgent need to care for and defer to country for the benefit of all Australians. While another Miles Franklin winner, Melissa Lukashenko, writes to convey the authority and strength of Aboriginal women confronted by the atrocities of misogyny and violence. Violence that impacts on all women in this country, regardless of ethnicity, class, and gender. Each of these writers and others possess the greatest ethical and imaginative qualities. I'm not suggesting that non-Aboriginal writers are not gifted with such qualities. Many are. We as First Nation writers read them widely. We have been influenced by them and greatly appreciate their work. But when considering the Alexis Wright question raised at the beginning of this conversation, what happens when you tell someone else's story? Aboriginal stories created by Aboriginal people are the vital component of a productive nation that might exist beyond cliche. Witnessing the destructive impact that climate change is having on communities across the globe, First Nations poets are at the forefront of demanding that we face our ecological future.

to with honesty, recognizing what we have lost and how we, human and non-human species, might survive. Ali Cobby Eckerman, the Aboriginal poet, has written often about the resilience and courage of her country. She has also warned us about the potential death of country when we do harm to it. In her poem, Rust, she writes, "We walk to the river, dying slowly. There is no one to meet us by the circle of trees. We watch canoe trees turning to ghosts. As the water vanishes to rust, we wonder, will the serpent lose its rainbow if the river runs dry?" I want to move to another idea now. The legal scholar Andre Dow is also a novelist. His debut work, Anam, won the Prime Minister's Literary Award in 2024. In a recent essay, The Role of the Writer in an Unfree World, Dow addresses the elephant in every creative room at the moment, including this one, imposing the question, what is the role of the writer after October 2023? In the last 2.5 years, writers both within Australia and internationally have been given both general advice and more direct instruction as to what we as writers should do, say and write in the aftermath of the killing of over 1,200 mainly Jewish people in Israel on the 7th of October and the taking of more than 250 hostages and the following ongoing war on Gaza, which has killed tens of thousands of people and destroyed entire cities. Any writer entering the landscape of war marked by murder and atrocity must do so with the utmost caution. Such a writer should firstly interrogate their own motivation, questioning the validity of their authorial voice and the impact that their writing may have on the wider community. More acutely, before writing a word, we must consider the impact of our writing on those living with the trauma of war and violence. Robert Mann, the eminent scholar and Jewish Australian, recently wrote about the unbearable suffering that followed the Bondi massacre of 15 Jewish people. He also condemned what he referred to as the Hamas-led monstrous attack on October 7, 2023. He then condemned the deaths of up to 70,000 people in Gaza, including at least 20,000 children. Mann additionally warned us about the weaponization of tragedy more generally. I believe his criticism was directed at politicians, journalists, lobbyists, and writers with a greater interest in advancing a polemical argument or political manoeuvring than conveying empathy for victims of war. Mann's essay was thoughtful and quietly persuasive. It was also deeply ethical. The response to the Bondi massacre by the Commonwealth Government includes the idea that we might address the rise of anti-Semitism and threats to the fabric of social cohesion by focusing on the educative value of Australia's adherence to the concept of the fair go. After all, we live in the greatest country on earth, a wide brown land where politicians believe tolerance is best achieved by utilising a slogan rather than initiating responsible policy. The fair go is a myth we use to mask any serious critique, not only of anti-Semitism, but colonial violence, misogyny, and racism at a wider level. The belief that we might address the complex issues of racism and violence by way of a jingle is blind to reality. Thomas Mayo, the Aboriginal and Torres Strait Islander man who campaigned tirelessly for the yes vote during the failed Indigenous constitutional recognition campaign, immediately saw through the government's lack of understanding. His essay in the monthly, The Terror of Silence, discussed the history of indifference surrounding racist violence against First Nations people. The harrowing example he presents should leave us in no doubt that when it comes to racism in Australia, commentary and sentiment are selective. Mayo writes about an incident in June 2024 when the step-nephew of the Northern Territory's Attorney General ran down two Aboriginal people in a speeding vehicle, killing one of them. In a series of text messages to friends, the driver wrote the following: "They were rolling all around the road like bitches when I looked into the rearview mirror, and maybe if I'm lucky, I'll be able to claim his Centrelink for taking out another oxygen thief." The driver was found guilty of causing the deaths. He was sentenced to 5 months home detention and a 12-month community corrections order. I've occasionally commented on the violence of the last

0: 2.5 years in the Middle East, while hopefully remaining thoughtful enough to accept I have limited right to comment on a situation I cannot begin to imagine ethically or otherwise, let alone write about. Considering the role of the writer in our current climate, Dow believes that the committed writer rejects social cohesion and rejects the social contract, where that contract is oppressive, where it is obtained under duress. For Dow, the role of the writer and that of literature itself is to make the world more rather than less free. His essay is also persuasive in part because, as with Robert Mann's work, it is absent of noise, the clatter of rhetoric, making pointed demands that also lack serious thought. Dow and Mann ask that we think and act in more considered ways. They do so with respect for the writing process itself. Other writers and commentators have raised the volume when discussing the place of the writer in our troubled times. Following the initial cancellation of the novelist and academic Randa Abdel Fattah's invitation to Adelaide Writers' Week earlier this year, Booker Prize-winning novelist Richard Flanagan, condemning the decision, quoted his oft-quoted remark, quoting the oft-quoted Franz Kafka, that writing is the axe that smashes the frozen sea within. Not wishing to disagree with two relatively literary heavyweights, including one who could turn me into a giant fly with a stroke of a quill, we do not always need an axe. We can decide that sometimes it is best not to write a word. As much as we might think that we can influence and hopefully progress public debate, this belief is something, nothing more than self-serving hubris. Writers must accept that it may not be our time to write. I have spoken publicly about the war against Gaza on two occasions since October 2023. Once at the 75th anniversary of the infamous Nakba, and on another occasion outside the State Library of Victoria, where we condemned the killing of more than 200 journalists covering the war. Having a platform to write doesn't mean that we should climb onto it. Most writers, thankfully, are voracious and generous readers. We are also generally good listeners. In the last 2 years, I've read and listened closely to both Palestinian and Jewish writers and learned far more from them than I could by writing a word myself. Hence, perhaps, as I said at the beginning of this talk, I may be standing here as a walking, talking contradiction, but that I'll leave for you to judge. I would like to end by returning to writing as an act of courage and the place of an ethical imagination within storytelling. Over the last 2.5 years, I've constantly been reminded of the many weeks I spent with pencil and paper in the archives reading the words of Aboriginal women. I thought often about one woman in particular, Mrs. R, who lived at the Framlingham Reserve. Mrs. R wrote letters of protest to members of the Board for the Protection of Aborigines for 40 years. She campaigned for improved rations, the rights of her family, many who had been forcibly exiled from the reserve. She also campaigned for medical treatment for her ailing husband. Towards the end of her life, the cottage where Mrs. and Mr. R had been living for decades mysteriously burnt to the ground. Mrs. R retrieved several lengths of roofing iron from the remains of the fire and constructed a lean-to humpy for her and her husband to live in. Knowing that the family faced destitution, the Victorian government made two decisions, both indicative of their cruel treatment of the family. Firstly, in consultation with local police, Mrs. R was charged with the cost of illegally acquiring the twisted sheets of iron that had been on the roof of her own home. Secondly, she was sent a pair of one-way rail tickets informing her that she and her husband were to be removed from Framlingham and sent to the Lake Tyers Aboriginal Reserve on the other side of the state, hundreds of miles away from her country and extended family. Mrs. Rowling returned the rail tickets to the government official along with a letter written in the plainest but most direct English. "I expect nothing from you but the right to die on my homeland." Thank you.
1: Powerful testimony and themes that echo throughout his writing. That was Tony Burch, historian, teacher, writer of books, The White Girl, Blood, Pictures of You and more, and the Boisbouvier Chair in Australian Literature at the University of Melbourne, with his closing address to the Melbourne Writers' Festival, exploring the

0: Ethical Imagination. You're with Big Ideas on ABC Radio National and ABC Listen. I'm Natasha Mitchell. It's wonderful to have you with us. Now, to explore these ideas further, Tony joins his former student, who is now the editor of the monthly magazine, former ABC Radio National presenter Michael Williams, in conversation.
1: You can take a moment to breathe before I ask you your first question.
2: I'm just going to check the football scores.
1: Oh, my God. I can't believe that you really did. Count and winning?
2: We're not talking about that. Uh-huh.
1: Okay. Just checking.
2: You talk about trauma.
1: You're walking contradiction, Tony.
2: Yes.
1: As ever. There was so much in that. It was really kind of absolute textbook Tony Birch. It was thoughtful. It was angry. It was considered. It was both a call to action and also a call to not unnecessary action, which I think is an interesting kind of tension. I want to start, though, with that extraordinary writing of the 19th century that you spent so much time in the archives of. Because of its invisibility in our institutions, in our historical record, in our education system now, that these are voices that haven't been cancelled, they've just not been silenced or allowed to be heard. Do you see any sign of that improving? Do you see any way that our institutions understand, for all we talk of truth-telling, how do we get those voices back on the record?
2: There's a bit of a contradiction because, I should say at the outset, there are some historians who have done remarkable work on these letters. So I think 2 decades ago, Pat Grimshaw and Elizabeth Nelson, both from the History Department at Melbourne University, did a substantial book on some of the letters. I'm sure other scholars have worked on them. I know they have, and certainly Aboriginal community members are now doing a lot of work on their own family in the archives. So it's not as if they're buried and not seen. I think what's indicative of the problem we have in Australia, but people might not understand, we only get to tell a story once. So people say, well, it's important to listen to Aboriginal people, and let's say it's important to read these letters. But there's still a terrible history of you get a chance to speak once, but you've spoken, you don't need to speak again, you can go home now. So there's no traction with them, or there's not a growth where you look at it as a body of work that then becomes a really important narrative that... So if you look at history generally, and I did a PhD at Melbourne University, if you look at, say, historians working on a new idea around a new body of work, you can trace the genealogy of that and the growth that it becomes, say, a major idea in 10 years' time. That doesn't happen. So you will get someone like me give a presentation like tonight and people go, wow, that's an important story. And again, other people have done this. It's not exclusively my realm. But it never seems to be taken up with greater energy. I think this very seriously. My greatest anger about the current situation, whether it's regard to the response of you know, something like Bondi, whether it be regard to what Thomas Mayo was talking about, is that I honestly, and I know people may disagree, I don't think Australia is a mature, intelligent, intellectual nation to deal with these things in a proper ongoing way. And I think that intellectually, these issues are paid lip service to. So a really good example would be, and I understand when you think of nationalism, of course nationalism is, there are cliches, but when the government talked about, you know, social cohesion, we need to teach kids in school about the fair go, I mean, that's so stupid. Yeah. And that I said at the time to people, well, what does that mean? Will you critique it or will you just present it? Because it's clear they're saying, we just have to remind them what a great country this is and how we can be better, and this is not us. Now, in regard to Bondi, that's a terrible, exceptional event, but the fact that this is not us in the sense that we don't have a racist history is ridiculous. And to say that is still an affront to some people. And my work as a historian and a writer is to say, this is something that we need to really look at, that we need to look in the mirror, and we need to stay with it until we've dealt with it. And a really good example with me would be to think about misogyny, would be to think about sexism. You know, imagine if I was, say, and I've got 4 adult daughters who may be here tonight, but to say, well, oh, but that's not me, I'm not like that, this is these few men over here on the side. No, this is a societal problem. This is endemic. This is part of our fabric as a society, and unless we look at it and look at it for a long time, it's not going to change. So I think in relationship to the issue of racism and the violence against Aboriginal people, it's never dealt with. And here's a really tangible example. Yeah, so there's a Royal Commission going.

0: living on at the moment, and you think, oh, well, hopefully something of value comes out of it. I wouldn't get too hopeful. If you look at all the Royal Commissions that have dealt with suffering of Aboriginal people, be it deaths in custody, the most recent example, which is tangible for us tonight, is the Royal Commission into the abuse, torture and mistreatment of Aboriginal children in Northern Territory. That was the Royal Commission that was held after the terrible Don Dale exposure on Four Corners, where we saw Aboriginal children being tortured, put in spit hoods, shackled to chairs. We saw film of kids being, you know, kept in 24 hours in concrete blocks with a hose down with cold water. We know that children, Aboriginal children in the Territory, and particularly in West Australia, children as young as 10 can spend 24 hours a day in an adult prison. Now, if you look at the outcome of that Royal Commission, just basically it called for several things: the closure of Don Dale, the charges made against those people, the release of children, and all of those were part of those recommendations. None of those recommendations have come into play.
1: And within two turns of the political cycle, you can have a new government who campaigned on restoring spitterhoods, for example.
0: And that you should be able to say to a person, if you consider Australia to be the greatest country on earth, how do you feel about that?
1: But how do you counter, I mean, leave aside the ethical part of it, the imaginative part of it, how do you counter that kind of national myth building that, as you say, is so fraudulent? I mean, if the fair go is central to some kind of bogus idea of Australian values, the other phrase that springs to mind is she'll be right, the kind of shrugging off the laissez-faire, things will work it out. How do you translate anger, injustice into people's conception of the country they live in?
0: Well, it might seem, again, I don't want to contradict myself, but it's weird to say that you can find examples where people show great care to others. And that's, I talked about the writing of Aboriginal people who have written about the great potential of cooperation that sort of gets snuffed out. I'm sure everyone in this room tonight could think about instances in their own life where people have shown remarkable care to them and gone beyond. People have given up, you know, wealth, the people who have acted with courage and bravery, with empathy. So it's not for a moment suggesting that we don't do that. My view is that if we were to say, OK, look at what that means to care for other people, to act with care, we need to find ways that that becomes not an exception and it doesn't also become an example of that's what we are writ large, is to say, okay, if there's a bit better way to be, we can, as storytellers, we can look at those examples to show us the way forward. Now, I did talk about Kim Scott's work, but this is probably the most tangible real history example. When I talked about William Barrett before, the manager of the Coranduck Aboriginal Reserve, Mr. Green, who was an Anglican minister at the time of that Royal Commission, he was regarded so highly by Aboriginal people. They loved him and he loved them. And when they held the Royal Commission, when he stood up in the dock and gave evidence, they asked him how he thought about looking after Aboriginal people in a sort of demeaning, patronising way. And he said,

0: historically, and I talked to the late and great Jack Charles about this, you could look at the relationship between Charles Green and William Barak and say, OK, yeah, that is a great example of cooperation. So it's not to say we don't teach that, but that needs to be something that we think, well, how can we be that and not something else? So as a writer, I think I have limited ability to have any serious impact. I'm sceptical of that. I said to the schools group here on Friday, yeah, when people say things like, does writing change the world? I used to think that, and then what you would realise, and historically any older people would realise, it only takes one or two men who are mad to really do serious damage to the whole world. And, yeah, your writing is up against that incredibly powerful, regressive, violent forces, so it's a very difficult...
1: Good to see you're still demotivating rooms of students, Tony. That's...
0: Yeah. No, you weren't there. I threw a couple... I put a couple of jokes in there and that lifted... I mean, but to say that, I think, again, to think about... You know, there's a contradiction in being a writer. If you don't want to be too egotistical, if people say, is your writing going to change the world? If writer goes, yeah, it is, you know, it's a bit much.
1: I've heard you say that many times.
0: In the mirror every morning. But as a reader, I could say my life has been changed profoundly by those women who wrote those letters. So their impact on me as a person, when people say, oh, we're having this difficulty and that difficulty, I say, hang on, I'll show you this woman who sat at a kitchen table in a tin hut in Framlingham with a pencil and a brown envelope, and she wrote a letter, stuck in an envelope and demanded that her kids be returned to her. That's courage. What you've got to do is not that difficult.
1: But also, I mean, that's absolutely right. As a reader, and I imagine every person in this room feels the same way, the impact, the change, the, for lack of a better phrase, the imaginative change performed by you in your writing, but also the other writers you cited in your talk tonight, is kind of immeasurable. Like, it's huge. It defines my intellectual, emotional, compassionate life, I think. Now, that doesn't mean it changes the world wholesale, but that, nor does it mean it's meaningless.
0: No, I suppose when you say, I wonder what book, I wonder what's on Donald Trump's bedside table, what's he reading? It'll be pictures of him on the front, I know that much. That is the dilemma, because, yes, of course, my whole life is, you know, I've talked about this before. I got my first library card when I was 5 years of age, and I've been a voracious reader ever since, and I love reading. I love reading more than I do being a writer. I love reading, and I've read widely, I've learned so much, and yes, it's my life is profoundly impacted by writing. So I believe that. I mean, I wouldn't be doing what I'm doing. I suppose that, yeah, to quote Richard Flanagan again, it's a bit more favourably this time, he once referred to himself as a constructive pessimist. So I'm not very optimistic as a person in the sort of the greater scheme of things, but two things, it doesn't stop me doing what I'm doing. I suppose a good example for people, I had a professorial fellowship for 5 years just working on climate justice. And, you know, we're in a terrible, dangerous situation that's going to get worse. So when I would talk to students, they would say, are you optimistic or pessimistic about the future? And I thought, I'm not going to say. But the truth was, I'd say, and this is what I believe, the same with my writing generally, whether I'm optimistic or pessimistic is actually irrelevant. The work is what matters. Do the work, write the books, find readers, engage with a public, and you hope that that energy of writing trickles out. And I know it's a cliche, but if you drop the pebble in the pond and the ripples, that's one. And the other thing is that I meet a lot of readers at, you know, libraries. And by the way, if you want me to come to your library, I will not come unless I get a creamed Leamington. There's got to be fresh cream. That's my only fee.
1: It's a good writer.
0: So, say a book like mine, The White Girl, that sells really well. It's taught in a lot of schools. So I have no knowledge of the impact on that book on the majority of readers. I don't know what it's doing out there. It's got its own life. When I go and talk to schools, which I probably do about a dozen schools a year in my Bois Bouvier, by the way, not Boyce, Bois Bouvier, that's the only word in French I know.
1: Excellent.
0: And you've got to know because they gave you a job.
1: Yeah.
0: Is that the kids that I, and this probably is something that might be helpful to us, I talk to schools.

0: those groups a lot, and that gives me enormous optimism. Yeah, teenagers get bagged a lot and they're all on social media and they're all doing this. The students that I speak to on Friday, schools that I visit, the kids, they're smart, they're remarkable, they're angry that we aren't doing enough, but they're fully engaged. I got an email this morning maybe from a teacher from Hampton Park, the high school, who was part of this 8 schools group on Friday. I called them out a couple of times and had a beautiful question from a woman, a young student who said, want to know about country. And I said, where are you from? And I knew she had a head hijab on, so she, her family from the Middle East. I said, well, tell me about your country, and I'm interested in that. And the teacher wrote this for me and said, it was wonderful that you engaged with our school. This is a school of, you know, kids, often ESL refugee students. To you to recognise them was so uplifting for them. So those relationships with young people, I do feel very optimistic about them.
1: You opened tonight's talk expressing an anxiety that you might end up contradicting yourself, but actually I think the thing that makes you such an extraordinary teacher and writer is your capacity to hold multiple things to be true at the same time and to write and talk with real integrity to that truth. And I think audiences, Writers Festival audiences, readers, hold multiple things to be true at once, and we are lifted up and we benefit from that, and we benefit from you, Tony Birch. Please join me in thanking Tony Birch.
2: Thank you. And that was an edited version of that conversation. To hear the whole shebang, and I recommend you do, because I was in the audience and it was a cracker. You can head to the Big Ideas podcast on ABC Listen or wherever you get your pods. Big thanks today to Professor Tony Birch and host, his former student, Michael Williams, who's the editor of the monthly magazine, for that terrific soul-searching conversation. They were speaking at this year's Melbourne Writers' Festival. Tony is author of novels, short story collections, poetry, including The White Girl, Shadow Boxing, and Ghost River. He is the Bois Bouvier Chair in Australian Literature at the University of Melbourne. I reckon some of his books might end up in this year's Top 100 Countdown, which is coming on up later this year, focusing on the top Australian books of all time. 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Our email address for your reflections, your compliments, your brickbats, bigideas@abc.net.au. My name is Natasha Mitchell. I'll catch you next time.

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0: ABC News with Melanie Scott. People in Venezuela have started burying victims of the country's deadly earthquake disaster. Two strong quakes struck within seconds of each other, causing widespread damage to homes and infrastructure in several parts of the country. The death toll stands at more than 3,300 people, with tens of thousands still missing. As Venezuelan families continue searching for loved ones, this resident says it's truly a devastating situation.
1: It's a pretty complicated situation. We lived here for 13 years. We were the first residents of our apartments. And unfortunately, well, we ended up losing everything. We're left with only the clothes on our backs and the few things we managed to salvage during the days we were here.
0: Researchers say Australia wants to avoid any possibility that China establishes a permanent military presence in the Pacific Islands. The comments come after Prime Minister Anthony Albanese criticised a Chinese ballistic missile test as provocative and says Australia has raised concerns in Beijing. Director of the International Security Program at the Lowy Institute, Sam Rojavin, says one of Australia's big natural advantages is geography.
2: We're far away from China, and so it's very difficult for China to present a security threat to us. But if they've got a base in the Pacific, which we have a pretty good sense that they've tried to do before, if they ever got a base like that or several bases, then Australia's security would be compromised.
0: A YouTube executive has been grilled at the Anti-Semitism Royal Commission over why a video describing a Bondi terror attack victim as an actor involved in a false flag event remains available for viewing on its platform. Arsene Ostrovsky gave evidence at the inquiry last week about the online abuse he received after the shooting in which he received a bullet wound to the head. The inquiry has been told a video remains on YouTube in which a group of men describe Mr. Ostrovsky as a crisis actor after he shared a photo of his injuries. YouTube's head of public policy for Australia and New Zealand, Rachel Lord, says the video has been found not to violate the company's safety policies.
3: But the teams have reviewed this thoroughly as a result of it being referenced here at the commission. And my understanding is that it's been reviewed again at quite senior levels to confirm that decision.
0: Federal Independent MP Andrew Wilkie has accused the Tasmanian government of rolling out the red carpet to a predatory industry by approving a new gambling licence to online bookmaker Betr. State political reporter Josh Duggan has more.
4: Betr announced in a statement to the ASX yesterday that it would shift its operations from the Northern Territory to Tasmania after securing a five-year licence effective immediately. Tasmanian Treasurer Erica Betts has admitted the state's legislation will need updating to provide appropriate guardrails and modern systems. Federal Independent MP Andrew Wilkie has expressed scepticism about that, saying the right time to make changes would be before welcoming the company. Premier Jeremy Rockliffe says the move will create 8 jobs and result in another $1 million in state revenue.
0: There are concerns the subscription price for Australian sports streaming platform Kayo could raise substantially. It comes as the NRL's new $5.3 billion broadcast deal sees Channel 9 retaining free-to-air and exclusive rights to the men's and women's State of Origin, while the Foxtel Group remains the pay TV partner. Foxtel Group Chief Executive Patrick Delaney says the team will keep things affordable. However, La Trobe University's Merrin Sherwood says rising costs pose a huge challenge.
5: When everything is going up and costing more, and you think that the broadcasting of live sport will also do that, it might be a hard promise to keep. But I think they're aware that in an era where everything is more fragmented, we're playing for more streaming services, they will have to be quite competitive. And I think they will also have to really think about keeping other products.
0: The Maroons coach says his squad has put in the hard yards and is ready to deliver in tomorrow night's Rugby League Origin decider. Queensland has all the momentum going into the Lang Park blockbuster, with local history heavily favouring the home side. Billy Slater says there's a growing sense of self-belief in the team.
6: It's been building throughout the series, and you know, the last 9 days have been, you know, worked really well. Look, at the end of the day, I can sit here and say whatever I want, but at the end of the day, tomorrow night is the only thing that counts.
0: ABC News.
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8: Hi there, and welcome back to your favourite and most thought-provoking episodes of Global Roaming. I'm Hamish McDonald. I'm off on assignment this week. Geraldine is on a very well-deserved break. Our question for you, though, on this episode is how successful and fit for purpose is Australia's foreign policy? How can we as a country be more agile in an ever-shifting global theatre? These are some of the themes canvassed during our conversation with the seasoned diplomat, policy advisor turned academic, Peter Varghese.

0: To begin, a reminder of some of the ideas, politics and rhetoric swirling around foreign policy in modern Australia. This is Global Roaming.
1: I've always been of the view that in this country, we Australians must make our own luck.
2: We either have the most or the second most reserves of critical minerals in the world.
3: We do care about action on global warming and climate change.
4: They are Delulu with no Salulu, Mr. Speaker.
5: You are so damn lucky that I won that election, I'm telling you. I mean, Australia is quite capable of defending itself. We don't need to be basically a pair of shoes hanging out of the American backside.
6: I think we're approaching the culminating point of our complacency.
7: It's everyone picking up these threads that they can grab that will eventually make sure that we have the future that we demand.
8: Here today to take us in a totally different direction is the marvellous Peter Varghese.
0: He's currently the Chancellor of the University of Queensland, but before that he had a long career in the public service, where he last served as the Secretary of the Department of Foreign Affairs and Trade. And during this mini-series, we're encouraging all of our guests to genuinely roam with their thinking. So we're actually handing the floor to them to kick off each episode.
8: So Peter Varghese, welcome to Global Roaming, and we'll let you take it away now with your thoughts.
9: Well, it's a pleasure to be with both of you. Thank you so much. Look, in foreign policy, Australia has indeed been the lucky country. For the last eight decades, we've had the good fortune of an alliance with the global hegemon and an international order which promoted trade liberalisation, open markets, liberal democratic values. And as a country which can neither buy nor bully its way in the world, this was tailor-made for Australia. Sadly, those days are now over. US global primacy is fading. The architect of the post-war liberal international order no longer believes in it. Open economies are seen as vulnerable. The Washington consensus on free markets is dead. Globalization is slowing, and a new protectionism under the guise of national resilience is on the rise. In short, we face a bonfire of certainties. Now, it's tempting to blame President Trump for all this, but the unravelling of old certainties reflects deeper structural factors, including in the US body politic, and they have large consequences for the three pillars of Australian foreign policy: alliance, region, and multilateralism. Trump is both an aberration and a turning point. He does not signal the new normal in the US, but nor will the US return to its pre-Trump foreign policy. Trump is the centre of attention, but in a policy sense, he's becoming increasingly irrelevant. By that, I don't mean that he doesn't matter. He has real power, so he clearly matters. But he thrives on the peripheral, on image and manufactured drama. He has no policy core, no coherent grand strategy, and even when he announces a policy, who knows how long it'll last. There is, however, a very serious consequence of this policy frippery: an erosion of trust. So even if Trump reverses direction in the lead-up to the US midterm elections, or even if the next president returns to something that looks like normal transmission, no one can be sure that another Trump won't come along. What we are now seeing is a loss of strategic confidence in the US. We won't see allies ripping up their alliance, but they're all quietly saying to themselves, we can no longer rely on the US, and we better factor that into our policy repositioning. We're all looking at Plan B, even if we do not admit it or yet know what it is. What we're seeing is not the eclipse of US power, which will be around for a long time, but the beginning of the end of US leadership. That is Trump's legacy, the ultimate irony for a president that ran on a platform of making America great again. For Australia, this means a less sentimental, more transactional view of the alliance. Abandoning the alliance would be an act of self-harm, but assuming the alliance remains unchanged is an act of self-delusion. We should leverage the many advantages of the alliance in terms of access to military technology, intelligence, and deterrence, but the idea that the alliance is a guarantor of our security is no longer credible, if ever it were. We must return to a Defence of Australia strategy which does not assume the US cavalry will always come to our defence. We must finally bury Forward Defence 2.0. Whatever concerns Trump presents for foreign policy, the bigger question is what he means for the character of the US political system.

The one thing that would end the alliance is if the US ceased to be a liberal democracy. Trump is succeeding where 80 years of anti-Americanism failed. He is creating a moral equivalence with authoritarian powers. Left unattended, it will leave Australia stuck between a Leninist autocracy in China and an illiberal United States. That's a lonely position, so let us all hope that the American genius for self-correction prevails. Trump is bending US democracy, but he has not broken it. But even if the US pulls back from the domestic brink, which I believe it will, where will it land on the most consequential strategic issue of our time, the US-China relationship? Trump has an essentially unilateralist view of the world. He believes that the US holds the most leverage and that it does not need allies to bolster US power. Indeed, allies should instead pay for the privilege of riding on the coattails of US primacy. By contrast,

0: and only business can really move that dial. In the Pacific, we should hold firm to being the partner of first choice, even if in the long term that gets much harder as China's capacity to outbid us grows. The only significant regional country with which we can realistically forge an alliance-like relationship is Japan. The others can be stronger strategic partners, but not allies. India is committed to strategic autonomy, which leaves no room for alliance relationships, and is also moving towards an illiberal democracy. Multi-alignment, the new version of non-alignment, is also at the heart of Indonesian foreign policy, and Korea is likely to move down a more independent path, possibly with nuclear weapons. Now, none of this prevents us from forging deeper strategic partnerships with India, Indonesia, and Korea. Indeed, the recently announced security agreement with Indonesia provides a model for just that. It recognizes shared interests, but also accepts the reality that a strategic partnership is not an exclusive relationship. We are entering into a world of, one commentator has described, as limited liability partnerships. As to multilateralism, the third pillar of Australian foreign policy, it is not dead. It survives in the UN and international and regional organizations. But global multilateralism is for now in suspended animation and cannot be revived for as long as the US stands outside it. Constructing a global system without the US is a fool's errand, and nor is it in our interests for China to position itself as the successor to US multilateral leadership. So for now, the best we can do in the multilateral front is to save as much of the furniture as possible. Crucially, we need to work over time to build a new global consensus on the merits of an open economy to replace the Washington consensus. Our focus should be on building up regional plus arrangements, securing the broadest possible membership without dropping standards. We should also drop a geopolitical veto on China's membership of trade arrangements. Geopolitical vetoes in trade agreements ultimately work against both trade and security interests. If all of this sounds daunting, we should have more confidence in our ability to adapt and adjust. Australia has been successful in navigating shifting power balances, as we did in the pivot from the UK to the US, and as we have demonstrated in building our regional relationships and repositioning our economy to take advantage of the Asia growth story. Australia must make its own luck in foreign policy. We must overcome our strategic anxiety and fear of abandonment. We will not be a lonely country, but more than ever before in our history, we have to rely on ourselves and sharpen the skills we need to make our own way in a very different world.
1: Well, G. Peter, thank you so much. A great deal to wrestle with there. But let me just remind listeners, you are listening to ABC Radio National's Global Roaming with me, Geraldine Doogue.
2: And with me, Hamish McDonald. We're exploring new ideas for Australia, things that we might be able to do to survive, perhaps even thrive, in this more complicated world.
1: And presenting his ideas just now was former diplomat and University of Queensland Chancellor, Peter Varghese. Now, Peter, I think what we've discovered on Global Roaming, to our delight, is that there is a growing appetite for international affairs. But, you know, I do wonder, I hate the term the pub test, but what you're presenting there, how would you present it to the Australian people? Do you want them to be sort of alert and alarmed? What is it that you want of them, let alone the decision makers?
0: Well, I think we need to engender a sense in the community, I'm talking now about the broader community, that we are entering into a very different world, and that for Australia, that means we're going to have to make some significant adjustments. You know, I call it the bonfire of certainties. We can no longer rely on all of the things that have delivered our prosperity and our security over the last eight decades. So that means we have to strengthen our economy, and it's very important for Australians to understand that our economy needs to be much more resilient, much more adaptable, and much stronger than it is today. And it's very important for Australians to understand that we're going to have to make our own way in the world more and more, at least a lot more than we did in the past. So I don't think

0: you know, that that is necessarily a surprising thought if you want to take it into a pub. I mean, I think the Australian community does have a sense that the ground is shifting from under our feet, but I think they're looking for a greater measure of guidance, of certainty about how we actually deal with it.
1: Peter, I'm just thinking about places that I've travelled to this year for filming and telling various stories, places like Taiwan or even Poland or Finland, for example. They're quite proximate to conflict. The citizenry is very alive to the possibility of either invasion or interference within their domestic politics. And so as a result of that, you get this huge civil resilience and awareness and desire to understand and grapple with these issues. Now, you can understand why an Australian leader might not want to scare the population about what is ahead. How do you get that balance right?
0: Well, Hamish, I think historically we've had anxiety without the proximity, that's what we're going to have to grapple with into the future. I mean, Australia historically has been a pretty strategically anxious nation, even if our assessment of why that should be the case has often been wrong-headed. So, you know, we're moving now into a world which is going to be much more complicated, which won't have the simplicities of a Cold War strategic era, which is likely to get much more multipolar, although not as rapidly, I think, as many commentators believe. And importantly, a world where economic interactions from which we have benefited hugely are now moving in the wrong direction.
2: Now, I thought we had a strong economy, you know, and we've got this huge build-up of capital that with sort of phenomenal, it's astonishing everybody, in the superannuation system. So that's going to make us, that's giving us a lot of heft that we didn't actually realise we were going to have. So what are you getting at there? What do you want that looks more, I mean, we've got inflation, but so is everybody, more or less. You know, what do you want?
0: Well, Geraldine, we have a strong economy, but I think the question is, will it remain a strong economy? And we are facing, I think, some significant structural challenges in our economy. I mean, the whole productivity question goes to the heart of this. I mean, why is it that Australia's productivity trajectory has been heading in the wrong direction for now a very considerable period of time? You don't fix a productivity deficit without, in my view, significant structural changes. And I think we're in a period of complacency economically. It's a bit reminiscent of the late 1970s when people had the sense that the economy was heading in the wrong direction and potentially could be seriously off the rails. They kind of had a broad idea of what needed to be done, but the political system at the time was incapable of actually implementing big changes. Now, we were saved from that period by a subsequent decade and more of serious economic reform.
2: That was the Hawke Keating reforms.
0: And into the Howard years as well.
2: Yeah.
0: But I don't get the sense that our system currently is geared up to go down a path of significant reform.
2: And you think that really affects foreign policy, do you?
0: Oh, absolutely, absolutely. Because ultimately, you know, you pursue your international interests on the basis of your attributes. And if you have a weak economy or a weakening economy, it has huge implications, not just for your immediate economic interests. It has implications for the way in which you're perceived in the region, and it has implications for your capability to develop the sort of strategic and defence force structure that you're going to need. So, you know, you don't have to be Marxist about this, but the economy lies at the centre of a lot of things.
1: Peter, I'm curious about your notion that we are constantly craving certainty You've referenced the American alliance frequently during this, but not AUKUS, I notice. And so I wonder how you think we should come at a big question like AUKUS, the huge spend, as well as all of the geopolitical complications that come along with it, in the broader picture that you're saying we've got to confront.
0: Well, I think the issue for AUKUS, and I'm an AUKUS skeptic, is what is the underlying strategic rationale for what is a very, very expensive defence project? And really, this goes to the heart of how we rearrange and realign our interests for a very different world. Because in my view, if we don't get the defence of Australia right, we will get very little right, not just in our defence policy, but also in our foreign policy. If we continue to believe that we are incapable of defending ourselves, we will handcuff ourselves to a series of decisions which may not in the end be in our long-term interests. So I'm not making the case that we should be completely self-sufficient in our defence policy. What I am saying is, we need a force structure which is designed with the defence of Australia as its core objective. Now, that is going to require us doing things a bit differently to what we currently do. For instance, I think it will require Australia to have a stronger deterrent capability, including missile capabilities. But AUKUS, at the end of the day, is, to my mind, Exhibit A in Forward Defence 2.0.
2: Yes.
0: It is basically saying that our strategic interests are best served by dealing with issues as far away from the Australian continent as possible and under the leadership of the United States.
1: So for listeners, what you mean by that, though, is a more proximate defence of Australia, not necessarily worrying about the question of Taiwan or patrolling the maritime areas in the South China Sea. This is not necessarily part of the strategic defence of Australia, in your view, or shouldn't be.
0: Yes, a more proximate defence of Australia. I think a better understanding of the advantages that our geography gives us. I mean, this idea that distance has been obliterated by technology, I think, is complete nonsense. I mean, just look at the military challenges of crossing the Taiwan Strait, which is not it's not a huge body of water, but distance still matters. So here we are with a continental geography, a G20 economy, and a set of relationships with the United States and others that add to our deterrent capability. I mean, that should give us a measure of confidence in our ability to defend Australia.
2: I wonder about countries like India and Indonesia and Korea that you do emphasise as countries Australians need to form deeper strategic partnerships with, but you say they won't amount to alliances. But, I mean, how could we deepen those ties beyond where they are now? That's obviously a crucially important story that has to be told again to the Australian people, doesn't it? So that it doesn't remain just sort of abstract among diplomats?
0: Well, I think you deepen those ties in a multidimensional way. So there are opportunities open to us to deepen the ties in a defence strategic sense. And I think, you know, the Indonesia agreement is pointing in the right direction. I think there are opportunities for us to significantly uplift our economic engagement with the region, and in particular for us to develop a much stronger investment relationship with Asia, which is currently dominated by really a goods export relationship. And, you know, there are opportunities in a handful of regional countries to also deepen our community to community ties, not least through the existence of diasporas. So this is all about creating multi-textured relationships which give us a bit of resilience. And none of them in and of themselves is going to be the answer. But taken together, you know, it's whether you call it lattice work or some other analogy, it does give Australia a measure of stability in an uncertain time.
1: Peter, we've talked about this a few times throughout the year on global roaming. The opportunity for Australia in terms of diplomacy in the region and multilateralism, the

0: all for us. You know, we've heard various voices from around the world say this is a moment actually for Australia to step up. And I'm curious about whether you think we are taking advantage of the moment, if this whole series is about opportunity. I hosted an event recently with Sharon Lewin from the Doherty Institute, one of the world's leading voices when it comes to HIV and AIDS. And she told me about the huge gap that is being created by the withdrawal of the US from providing the funding, providing the supports for HIV and AIDS support, particularly in the South Pacific. And her argument was that for countries like Australia, there is an enormous opportunity to step forward into the leadership roles. And in fact, countries right across the region are crying out for us to do that, but we're not really stepping up into the moment. What's your view, and could we be grabbing the sort of vacation of America from this position in a better way?
1: Well, I think the US under Trump is leaving an enormous gap in our region, whether you look at aid expenditure or whether you look at the state of US research funding. I mean, all of these have big flow-on implications for the region. Now, obviously, we can't completely fill that gap because we just don't have the resources to do it. I think there is more that we can do. There's more that we can do on the development assistance front. There's certainly more that we can do in terms of the depth of our research relationships in the region and the state of our sort of educational network in the region. But ultimately, this is not a gap that is fillable by Australia. And whether we have the prospect of using this to exert a greater degree of multilateral leadership, I think, is a much more complicated question, because multilateral leadership at the end can't get too far ahead of the realities of power and commitment. And at the moment, we don't have an alignment on the multilateral front between the power of the United States and the other big players and what is required.
2: This is what is so interesting about you, Peter. Just when I think listeners might have thought, oh, he'll say 100% to everything yes. that we put to him, you behave like the true diplomat that you are and say, you know, be careful how you aim. Aim high, but be aware of your limitations. Look, thank you so much, Peter. I'm sure listeners will very much enjoy. Challenging, but terrific. Now, before we let you go, can you give us, our listeners, a recommendation, please, something to read, watch or listen to?
1: Well, let me quickly give you two. For a book, it's a big book, The Golden Road by William Dalrymple, which traces India's influence through commerce and culture and philosophy and maths over a 13th-century period for the first sort of 13 centuries. Quite a remarkable book. And I'll mention a podcast, if I may.
2: It's probably our competitor, but go ahead.
1: and that is one that Joe Walker has done with Hugh White, which I think is titled "Why Great Powers Sleepwalk to War." It's an extended conversation with Hugh about the 11 books that shaped his worldview. But the most interesting thing about it is not so much the contents of the books. It's the lessons that we can learn from history at a time when historical amnesia, or even worse, historical nostalgia, seems to govern the way the big powers are operating.
2: Dear us, so what's the podcast actually called? Do you know that?
1: It's the Joe Walker podcast.
2: It's the Joe Walker podcast. Oh,
1: yeah.
2: I should know
1: yeah.
2: this.
1: He does sort of long, really sort of lengthy interviews.
0: Peter Varghese, thank you very much.
1: My pleasure, Hamish and Geraldine. And keep up your good broadcasting.
2: We'll try.
0: Well, it's pretty interesting, isn't it, how relevant this episode is, even sometime after it was first broadcast. The conversation about AUKUS particularly. It neatly sets up our next episode of the Getting Lucky series, dealing with security threats. The Lowy Institute's Lydia Khalil is on our next episode. I'm Hamish McDonald. The email address is global.roaming@abc.net.au. 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

0: For decades, a quantum computer has been just around the corner. 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
0: Can anyone actually do it?
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0: One of the biggest tech stories on Earth. 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
2: War is chaos. That's why some leaders use it, as no doubt you've noticed. Here's part of an editorial from The Economist magazine. It says, bullets and bombs killed nearly 750,000 people in wars between 2021 and 2024. Many more died from the indirect effects of conflict, such as hunger and disease. Combat deaths in the past 4 years have been the highest since the Cold War. And for what purpose? Not even leaders who started recent wars can be pleased with the results. That's from The Economist magazine. And so in today's Science Show, we ask, can science offer an alternative view?

0: I'm Robin Williams, and today we'll hear from Professor Ian Lowe at Griffith University in Brisbane on some peaceful ideas for solving problems and what else we can do with the trillions of dollars wars now cost. Ian Lowe is the kind of person who, like Tim Flannery, meets opposite thinkers to share ideas and solve problems in a friendly way. He once wrote a book about nuclear with Professor Barry Brook of Hobart called simply Yes and No. Barry was for nuclear, that's yes. Ian against, no. And there was a short volume for you setting about facts and choice. And now here's Ian Lowe, co-president of the Australian Peace and Security Forum, with his take on our present violent world and how to make it a more peaceful one. There's not much peace around these days. Is it because it's considered to be a bit woke? You know, peace demonstrations, people did that in the 60s, Kumbaya and all that. What's going on, do you think?
1: It's worrying. We all had great hopes that the United Nations would not have the mistakes of the League of Nations, which failed to prevent World War II. And you could argue that for 30 or 40 years, the United Nations was relatively successful in defusing conflicts. There weren't major wars. But in recent years, you know, whether it's Putin attacking Ukraine or Trump deciding to bomb Iran, we've really lost any notion of international order and international rules of engagement. And we're back to a sort of medieval primitivism in which, even though I walk through the valley of death, I'll fear no evil, for I'm the meanest son of a bitch in the valley. That it's a sort of might is right, as it used to be in the colonial days. And the worry is that the people who are unilaterally attacking their neighbours now have nuclear weapon. And I was having a discussion over lunch just recently with colleagues about the fact that people are concerned that Iran might get a nuclear weapon, but no one is concerned at all about the fact that Israel probably has 90 nuclear weapons. And the worry about the juxtaposition of Saddam Hussein being overrun in a few weeks because he didn't have weapons of mass destruction, whereas world leaders tiptoe respectfully around Kim Jong-un because he does have nuclear weapons. The signal that sends to any tinpot dictator is if you don't want to get pushed around by the big kids, you should have nuclear weapons. And the more people have nuclear weapons, the more likely it is that sooner or later a leader will be deranged enough or desperate enough to use them.
0: In the old days, I hesitate to say that, but there was an idea not terribly long ago that if the scientists involved with all this technology of warfare, and there's masses of it in different

0: ways, plus communication systems which allow any kind of harebrained idea to be around the world at the click of a button. If the scientists resisted that because it's clearly dangerous, well, it'd be diminished in its bad effects.
1: And in a sense, the Bulletin of the Atomic Scientists was based on that principle, that if the scientists spoke up about the dangers, then the leaders would take notice. But each year the doomsday clock is inched remorselessly closer to midnight, and leaders shrug their shoulders and go on as if nothing had happened. I mean, in a sense, there's a parallel with the concerns about climate change, the concerns about limits to growth going back to the 1970s, that if the advice of experts is contrary to the short-term priorities of politicians, they get on with their short-term priorities and ignore the advice of the experts. I mean, it's a bit like St. Augustine saying, "Lord, make me pure, but not yet," because he wanted to get some enjoyable sinning in first. Even those leaders who are smart enough to realise that growth can't go on forever are desperate that it won't stop in their term of office. And I remember when our dear friend Barry Jones was science minister, he expressed the concern that in Canberra, a long-term thinker was somebody who looked beyond this budget, and a very long-term thinker was somebody who looked beyond the next election. But every day, politicians are making decisions that literally sets in cement what our priorities will be for decades. But it's all based on short-term priorities.
0: $38 billion for AUKUS.
1: $368 billion is the price tag for AUKUS.
0: I can't think that big, huge numbers.
1: Huge numbers. I mean, it's hundreds of times the cost of a new hospital. It's about what it would cost to build a million houses, you know, to ensure that there wasn't a housing problem. And I've pointed out to people that that's almost certainly a gross underestimate, firstly because no big government program ever comes in on budget, but also because it doesn't cost the problem of managing the radioactive waste from the submarines at the end of their useful life. And we can get some idea of how big the price ticket might be from the South Australian Nuclear Royal Commission. I was on their expert advisory committee, and they were proposing to the South Australian government that they set up shop to take in the radioactive waste from other countries in the region. And in one sense, it was quite a rational argument that we know that to be responsibly managed radioactive waste needs to be stored in a stable geological environment. But countries like Japan and Korea don't have stable geological environments. And Kevin Scarce, who was the former governor of South Australia, argued that it was almost a responsibility as an exporter of uranium to offer to do something about the problem of waste. And they commissioned an estimate of what it would cost to build and operate a repository to store long-lived, high-level radioactive waste from nuclear power stations. And they came up with a figure in 2015 dollars of $145 billion. That's about $180 billion in current-day dollars. And that's almost certainly an underestimate, because that was dealing with the waste from nuclear power stations, which generally operate on low-enriched uranium. The submarines use highly enriched uranium, which is weapons-grade material. It produces a much nastier and much more intractable set of waste products. But more importantly, at the end of the life of a nuclear submarine, there's still enough to enrich uranium in the core for about 20 bombs. So disposal isn't just a technical problem. It also requires military security to ensure the fissile material isn't misused. So $368 billion is, if anything, an embarrassingly irresponsible understatement of what it is likely to cost to operate nuclear submarines and deal with the waste at the end of their life if this proposal actually goes ahead.
0: What would you like to see, say, Australian scientists do that would make a difference?
1: Well, Australian scientists developed, through Martin Green's group at the University of New South Wales, the most efficient solar cells in the world. And that technology was exported to China and is the basis now of the Chinese solar cell industry, which is the fundamental reason why solar electricity is far cheaper than any of the old fossil fuel technologies. What I would like to see Australian scientists and technologists doing, I guess, is more aggressively pushing our government to think about smart exports, exporting knowledge-based products, rather than, as Barry Jones lamented, exporting unprocessed raw materials and then re-importing highly processed manufactures, which, in a world in which

0: smaller and smaller quantities of raw materials make more and more expensive end products is inevitably an economic losing game. We are one of the 10 or 12 largest economies in the world. We have a very advanced scientific base. We really should be using that as the basis of our economic development rather than continuing to export iron ore and coal and hope that we can buy the things that we're not clever enough to make, like T-shirts and sand shoes.
1: What about the nature of the human beast? Now, if you think back, Winston Churchill, he really struggled because he'd been there in the army. He saw the young men and some women, lots of women in nursing and various other situations, even way back then. And he was really torn during the Second World War, knowing that his decisions would result in the deaths of hundreds, if not thousands, of young people. Since Trump has been there in his second manifestation, it's been not only trillions of dollars spent that could be invested on all sorts of things, but hundreds of thousands of people dead, smashed. What is there about the human being that can tolerate such things?
0: It's a very difficult question. I mean, one of my friends said the problem with the democratic system is that almost inevitably sociopaths will gain power because they'll be more ruthless, they'll be more determined, and they'll be more effective at selling their vision. And in a sense, Hitler had some appeal to Weimar Germany because inflation was rampant, people were living on the bones of their arse, and he was a man promising to make Germany great again, to coin a phrase. And in a sense, you can see, whether it's Trump in the US, Nigel Farage in the UK, the even more improbable Pauline Hanson in Australia, people are unhappy. They can see that what's being done isn't working, and they're looking for an answer. They're looking for something different. And I find it difficult to understand how Americans fell for Trump a second time. I mean, you can sort of understand how, with things going badly and the Democrats not offering anything different, they were prepared to elect him once. But given that by 2024 they actually knew about him and they still re-elected him, I mean, it really is a worrying reflection, I guess, on the human condition and on education. I mean,
1: you flood the zone. And you're making education that much more difficult because you've underinvested perhaps in schools, and the poor teachers have to keep control over rambunctious people throwing furniture instead of doing the teaching.
0: I agree. I mean, I was a school teacher for some time, and one of the things that concerned me with the lower level classes was that the curriculum required me to teach science that was of no conceivable relevance to them. And so for them, the only joy in a science class was making life difficult for the science teacher. And I felt that I was really a custodian rather than an educator. And that's partly because, you know, when one of the young men who was about to leave school and become an apprentice butcher pointed out to me that what I was teaching them could not conceivably be of any benefit to him in the future. And I remember arguing with a science teachers association in this state for a reform of the science curriculum. I said that we should organise junior science around teaching people about their own body, teaching them about their immediate surroundings, about their need for nutrition, their need for clean air, their need for a pleasant temperature, the need for recreational facilities, the need for physical activity, rather than memorise the insoluble chlorides or memorise the first 20 elements of the periodic table, which was really just an academic hurdle. The reward for jumping over being the chance to jump over bigger hurdles next year.
1: But I must say that having talked to a number of high-achieving young people at school, they say, look, we don't want all this stuff that is supposed to be recognising our heritage. We know about our heritage. We want the curriculum so we can pass, so that we can get on with it and concentrate on achieving some sort of professional ability. But let me just talk about where we are. We're sitting in a pub in East Balmain, and you've just finished a lunch with a number of people who have been in various ways running universities. Any bright ideas out of that?
0: Well, there's a certain amount of dismay about what's happened to universities in our lifetime. One of the people at the lunch reflected on the fact that being on the council of a particular university at the time, it was a council

0: of about 40 people, which included elected graduates, elected students, elected staff members, and there really was a sense that you were charged with managing a body of learning. But the reforms that the government has driven in the last 20 years have been treating universities more like businesses, having smaller governing bodies, more external people, business leaders, and we see at the Australian National University where that leads, a governing body that's totally out of touch with the idea of the university as a community of scholars, a place where there's creative learning, where academics are encouraged to act as the conscience and critic of society rather than encouraged to recruit as many full fee paying overseas students as they can. And I think many more people are now going to university, but I struggle to believe that they're actually getting as good an education as you and I got in the time when we were students.
1: I was touched, actually, to see the great jurist Michael Kirby was amongst you today.
0: Indeed, Michael Kirby was in student politics at the same time as I was, and I was telling someone the other day that as an undergraduate student in law, he gave speeches that sounded like a judge of the High Court delivering a minority verdict.
1: Next thing you know, he's on the High Court.
0: Yes, it was always precise and well-documented. But I was reflecting that in the 1960s, the way universities operated meant that people who had a broader vision than organic chemistry or medieval French church history could engage with the broader issues. So student politics at the time was concerned about apartheid, it was concerned about the war in Vietnam, it was concerned about the development of nuclear weapons and their testing in the Pacific, it was concerned about the treatment of the first Australians. And the way universities ran, that teaching was on a one-year basis, and so you could sort of slack off during the middle of the year and you could get involved in student politics or drama or debating or other activities, music, and then sort of come with a wet sail at exam time. But the universities are now around semesters or even trimesters, so there's hardly a week goes by where students don't have an assessment item. So student politics and student involvement in activities like drama and debating and music has almost collapsed. So they might know

0: more physics than I did when they graduated, but they have much less of a sense of how that physics is socially contextualized and socially driven, and even the idea that it might be used to benefit the community seems to escape their attention.
1: One last comment from me before I ask you something else. On another day, I'll just mention one of the most recent creations has been Friends of Evidence, and that's come out of the Science Media Centre and the Finkels, Alan Finkel,
0: yes,
1: and Elizabeth Finkel,
0: yes,
1: and she's written a book called Prove It, and this argues against there being simple statements about how you should drink Dettol and you'll get better. You know, what is the evidence? What do you need? And there are various ways that young people could be involved in that sort of exercise to find critical thinking.
0: That's absolutely the case. There's far too much evidence-free policy based on a whim or a half-baked idea. I mean, the AUKUS agreement, I think, doesn't stand any sort of scrutiny. I actually heard someone who was described as a defence expert saying that we need submarines to protect our shipping lanes. Now, the vast majority of our shipping is to and from China, and the only navy that could conceivably interrupt our shipping to and from China is the Chinese Navy. Now, it doesn't pass even the most superficial analysis to suggest that the Chinese Navy might be wanting to stop us sending material to China and getting manufactured goods back from China, but that's being advanced as a serious reason for us to spend an eye-watering sum on 8 nuclear submarines.
1: Emeritus Professor Ian Lowe is a co-president of the Australian Peace and Security Forum, and I am reminded of a cartoon in a newspaper long ago showing a frantic young boy shouting to his parents, "Mummy, Daddy, Charlie has written a very, very naughty word." And behind him on the wall was the single word, peace. A double meaning there, I think. The Science Show on ABC Radio National. Last week we heard from Professor Carlos Loes about finding the part of the brain in tiny Australian birds called zebra finches, where their song is stored. They can operate on the nerve cells and remove the song, which persists somehow as a completely distorted version. But after 2 weeks, the song returns somehow again, and this knowledge may help humans afflicted by, say, strokes.
2: So what we are interested is in knowing, these animals, in a normal situation, they are able to maintain the information about this behavior, which is the song, for many, many years. So the strategy that we are following is, if we experimentally perturb the activity of some of those neurons and then we see how the behavior, the song, changes, so we can do experiments that obviously for ethical and practical reasons we cannot do in humans, and then we can try to figure out what are the changes that happen in the brain that allow, after different kinds of perturbations, for the memories to be retrieved and corrected. So, for instance, we know which are the parts of the brain, which are the neurons that are critical for the production of this song, and we can manipulate their activity very, very precisely with genetic methods. So, for instance, we can do experiments like this. We can either silence the neurons, and then let's say that we silence 50% of the neurons in the brain. And then some of the experiments that we have done show that the song breaks down, but in a relatively short period of time, just 2 weeks, the song comes back virtually identical. Now, what we want to do with those type of experiments is that to figure out how the remaining 50% of the neurons that are still active, how can they make do with just half of the population of neurons? How are the remaining neurons literally picking up the slack, taking into account that the other ones are gone?
1: So some neurons teach the other neurons.
2: We don't know. That's a possibility. But going back to the question that I was telling you before, there is something that is very interesting, which is for 2 weeks, the song is very, very broken. The song doesn't sound like the original one at all. There must be mechanisms in the brain that can detect that there are some errors, and then those errors are changed slowly, meaning over 2 weeks, so that after 2 weeks, the song comes back almost completely normal. Now, there is one experiment that we did that is very, very surprising and is a bit difficult to understand, which is we have the animal, we confirm that the song is fully degraded, and now for 10 or 12 days, we prevent the animal from singing. So the animal is not going to

0: being at all for 10 days. It's going to be in its cage, quiet. And then after 10 or 12 days, then we allow the animal to sing again. But remember, we put the animal in the cage not singing after we have confirmed that the song was very degraded. Now, we put the animal in a situation is the animal starts to sing again. And then what we found very surprisingly is that the song is mostly recovered, even though for 10 days the animal did not sing at all.
1: Without practice, it recovered.
0: Without practicing. That's right. Okay, so then this would be the equivalent of, imagine that somebody is a, let's say, a concert pianist, and then they get into some car accident and they are in the hospital for 2 months. And in those 2 months, let's say, let's just make it very dramatic, which is actually happens quite often. Let's say that somebody is in a coma. And then after coming out of the coma, the person has not practiced in front of a piano at all, but it's able to completely perform to the same level that he was performing 2 weeks before the accident with no practice in the middle. So this is what you would call offline practice. What do I mean by this? Like, one of the big mysteries of the brain is that we spend approximately a third of our lives sleeping. And we don't really know exactly why we sleep. But one thing that we know, in particular for humans, is very obvious, is that our brain is actually extremely active when we sleep. And everybody knows that we have dreams and replaying many of the things that have happened during the day when we are sleeping. Okay, curiously, many animals, including some birds, when they sleep, they replay the activity of the neurons that is necessary to produce the song, but obviously they are sleeping. They are not producing any sound, but they are replaying in their brains the sequence of activity of the neurons that if those animals were awake, it would be necessary to produce a song. So then it's very interesting that perhaps the reason that the animals are able to recover the song after this very drastic manipulation of activity is because it happens offline, without practice, perhaps when the animals are replaying, let's call it dreaming of their song when they are sleeping. And even though they are not hearing any sounds, because the animals are not singing at all either, maybe there is something that we are trying to figure out in the brain that just based on detection of the activity of the neurons, the brain can tell if that pattern of activity will produce a correct song or a mistaken song. And this is actually something that is less crazy than it sounds. Professional musicians, for instance, if you give a professional pianist a piano that makes no sound at all, and they practice, I mean, it's going to be silent practice, they know if they are making mistakes just based on the movement of their fingers. They don't have to hear that the song that they are playing is wrong. There are many things that the brain can monitor about the activity of its neurons that it doesn't require the outward behavior. Just the internal activity of the brain is something that probably the brain can detect.
2: How is it done, and where, pray, is that memory, say, of music, stored? Professor Carlos Lois at Caltech. I'm Robin Williams.

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0: ABC News with Melanie Scott. NATO leaders are expected to unveil arms deals worth tens of billions of dollars in the Turkish capital this week. William Howard Evans reports.
1: The announcements will happen before European leaders join US President Donald Trump to demonstrate they are heeding his calls to spend more on defence. Mr. Trump has long accused NATO countries of over-relying on the US to protect them in the event of an attack and has threatened to leave the alliance entirely if nothing changes. NATO Secretary General Mark Rutte insists Europeans have made staggering increases in defence spending, in part due to fears of Russia amid the ongoing invasion of Ukraine, but also because Mr. Trump has been extremely forceful in encouraging them to do so.
0: Graves for more than 150 unidentified people have been dug in Venezuela as residents continue to grapple with the scale of the country's earthquake tragedy. Twin quakes struck within seconds of each other, flattening buildings and leaving many survivors with nowhere to go. At least 3,300 people have died and tens of thousands remain missing. Despite losing her home, this resident says she still feels like one of the lucky ones.
1: At least I have my children alive. Most didn't make it. Children, parents, it's horrible what we are going through.
0: Iran has attacked a ship in the Strait of Hormuz off the coast of Oman that it says ignored warnings. Iranian state media is reporting the ship was carrying liquefied natural gas, but the British military says there have been no reports of casualties or any environmental impact. The UK's Maritime Trade Operations Agency says a projectile hit the port side of the vessel as it was moving south out of the strait towards the Gulf of Oman. Chile's government is weighing up whether it will allow three concerts from K-pop sensation BTS to go ahead following protests from fans. Officials from the country's sports ministry has been concerned about the planned stage setup at San Diego's National Stadium and its potential impact on its playing surface, leading to the shows being blocked. It prompted BTS fans known as ARMY to march in the capital and at least 11 other regions to demand the concerts proceed. Defence analysts say it's concerning that Australia's military plans don't currently give any protection against long-range missiles like the one tested by China yesterday. Beijing fired a long-range nuclear-capable missile into the exclusive economic zones of Tuvalu and Carabas. China says the test was safe and part of routine military training. Michael Shoebridge is the founder and director of Strategic Analysts Australia and says Australia needs to close its defence capability gaps.
2: We should be very concerned that our military plans aren't giving us any form of protection against long-range missile and drone attack. And so for all the billions of dollars we're spending, we are not protecting Australia or the South Pacific against these credible existing systems.
0: The NRL says its new broadcast rights deal is worth $5.3 billion over 7 years from the end of the 2027 season. Channel 9 retains the free-to-air rights and exclusive rights to men's and women's state of origin, while the Foxtel Group remains the pay TV partner. Australian Rugby League Commission Chairman Peter Vlandis has touted it as the highest ever broadcast deal in Australian sporting history.
3: In the past 5 years, we have changed the game, effectively doubling the audience. So that was our strategy. Before we went to market, we needed to have something to sell. Don't listen to what other people tell you, especially some down south. We are the number one viewed sport in Australia.
0: Belgium's 4-1 defeat of the USA in the Soccer World Cup has been overshadowed by FIFA's decision to suspend a one-game ban for American striker Folarin Balogun after intervention from President Donald Trump. Ned Hall has more.
4: I think a lot of people will be fairly happy that Belgium have gone through as a result of this decision being made in favour of the United States after a political intervention. And I think from a FIFA point of view, it helps the rest of the world move on more quickly from that incident. Because obviously people would have been talking about it a little bit more. Had Balogun gone out there and had a great game and scored winning goals, it would have been a huge, huge talking point. As it was, he didn't really fire in the match. The US didn't really fire in the match. He came off without scoring and a 4-1 victory for the Belgians is probably that.
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0: Welcome to Late Night Live, coming to you from Gadigal Land in Sydney. I'm David Marr. It's Rights Night on the show, Rights Gained and Rights Lost. From India, news that the country's Supreme Court has mandated that the nation's 1-point-something billion people have a right to safe passage on footpaths. We'll be talking to a Mumbai campaigner about the thrills and spills of Indian street life. Now the highest court in the land is paying attention. Meanwhile, in Africa, yet more countries are passing brutal laws against lesbians, gays, transgender, indeed the whole queer alphabet. Dozens of countries on the continent threaten to send anyone having sex with their own sex to prison. It's not just cruel, it's crazy. Since June this year, in the former French colony of Niger, being a guest at a gay wedding can land you behind bars for 20 years. That later, but first, Ian Dunk joins us live from the UK, author, columnist with the Eye paper and co-host of the Origin podcast. Ian, welcome.
1: Thank you very much.
0: Ian, how are you? Getting any sleep? I know it's been tough lately with the soccer.
1: So at this point yesterday, I was trying to have a conversation and I thought, I'm really struggling to remember how to use words from my sleep-deprived brain. So I can't claim that this interview is going to go very well, particularly, but I am just like awash with joy. And it's not, we're sort of entered into some weird alternate reality where everything's okay. So politically, things are going very, very well. Nigel Farage is having a terrible time. There's about to be a new Labour prime minister. The polling is changing. Reformer in serious trouble. And then the football is just this kind of background pulse. I appreciate this may not quite be the case from an Australian perspective, but this background pulse of just euphoria and delight and like justifiable national pride. And then that's complemented by things, I mean, it just constantly keeps on going well. So Trump intervenes and tries to make the whole World Cup experience absolutely monstrous by injecting his form of corruption. And then immediately, you know, Belgium just show the American team what the consequences of that kind of action are and provide yes. this kind of moral parable to the whole thing. So again, I'm in an alarmingly good mood, albeit sleep deprived.
0: Very good. But look, should we take it slowly or just, you know, look, let's just power ahead and see how you go. Now, look, the other day you wrote of Nigel Farage, he is in real trouble. Okay, now we're going to air on Tuesday night in Australia about an hour before Farage is supposed to make some sort of statement. Now, why is he in trouble? What is looming?
1: So it began a few months ago with a man called Christopher Harborne. He's a Thai-based cryptocurrency billionaire. They're all crypto guys, these guys. It's just like an absolute mark of a wrong-un. And he gave Nigel Farage £5 million. Ostensibly, I mean, Farage has never been able to give us a good account of what this money is for. He initially said it was for his security detail. He claims to be the most threatened politician in British history. What he fails to mention, of course, is that Joe Cox, a British politician, was assassinated during the Brexit referendum with an attacker who was shouting the kind of nationalist slogans that emerged during the Brexit referendum. And there's something really quite appalling about Nigel Farage claiming this victimhood status in that way. Nevertheless, he says he's under security threat. He'll use it for security. Then he turns around and goes, well, actually, I might not use it for security. I can really use it for whatever I want because it was given to me as a reward for Brexit. Then his story changes again. He's just unable to account for what the money is for. It was given to him in the 12 months before he became an MP. Under the parliamentary rules, any donation given to you in the 12 months before you enter parliament that could be seen to have an undue influence on your politics, and it should be remembered that Nigel Farage has been very aggressive campaigning on crypto regulations, or rather the absence of them, you need to declare. He didn't declare it. So he's under investigation for that by parliamentary authorities. There are another two investigations relating to whether he lobbied the Bank of England, what he was doing with properties, and now there is likely to be a fourth, because on Sunday, a major story broke concerning his financial relationship with a man called Posh George Cottrell, a man who was in the background, sort of baby-faced aristocrat type, in the background of countless photos with Farage, who has been giving him all sorts of things. I mean, just giving him back office, giving him functions, staff, transport, accommodation, private security. He allowed him to use his five-story house near Buckingham Palace. He He even started paying for his flights within the US once he became an MP. Now, the flight within the US once he became an MP was registered with the authorities, registered late. The other payments, the other full extent of this relationship has not been disclosed by Farage until this time. And suddenly, you got this guy who acts like this kind of snarling wolf. He's always the one on the front foot. He's always the one pressing the agenda. Suddenly, he just looks like prey. He looks profoundly vulnerable, in real, real trouble. And look, we don't know what he's going to say in an hour's time when he comes to do the speech, but it is perfectly possible that that could be the moment that he says, I'm stepping down as Reform leader or as an MP.
0: But just before he does, what does George, this astonishingly childlike, grim figure, what does George call Nigel?
1: Daddy. I'm so sorry that I have to communicate this to your listeners. And I don't think anything I've ever said to your listeners has helped them get a good night's sleep. But I think the fact that he does call Nigel Farage daddy is probably the least helpful thing I've ever contributed in that respect.
0: Yeah. I felt I had to ask. I just felt I had to ask the question. Ian, the $5 billion quid given by the Thai-based crypto billionaire, Christopher Harborne, how did we learn about that? Did Farage declare it?
1: No, absolutely not. All of this has been done against his wishes through, just good old-fashioned journalism, really. And then it's very telling. He's been doing a series of TV interviews, I mean, including with very friendly broadcasters. I mean, things like GB News and LBC and, you know, places that always give him an easy ride, let alone the BBC and Sky. And he just cannot keep his temper. So, and it's emotionally, and in terms of press relations, it's fascinating.

0: that positive facade when things turn on him.
1: And he claims to be the victim of some kind of high-class conspiracy.
0: Yeah, I mean, the populists, they always do the same thing. You know the story and you can read it off by heart. It doesn't matter whether they're Russell Brand or whether they're Donald Trump. It doesn't matter. Or Marine Le Pen, as soon as they get in trouble, they say, well, it's an establishment stitch-up. This is the kind of epistemic security that you're given by populism, of anything can be converted into a conspiracy theory against you. And it'll work for, you know, some very gullible, stupid people, but it won't work for most people in this case. So he has said, that, I mean, the story that broke on last Sunday was broken by the Sunday Times. Now, the response of Reform is like, well, it's a stitch-up by a Labour-supporting newspaper. The Sunday Times is owned by Rupert Murdoch. It is not some bastion of liberalism and socialist humanism. You know, it is a classic right-wing newspaper. It has been slamming Labour for the last 2 years, starting with their, you know, the reports over freebies taken by Keir Starmer and other members of Cabinet. You know, no, it's not just that the story doesn't land well on Blue Sky with lefties. It's that saying that the Sunday Times are part of a left-wing established stitch-up is just so laughable to anyone who has even the slightest understanding of the British media or political ecosystem, that again, you just think, well, that's very, very weak. His other problem, of course, is that this guy, posh George Cottrell, is absolute journalistic catnip. I mean, he's like the perfect guy for journalists. He's, you know, aristocratic, smoking, has these mansions everywhere. He's a convicted criminal done for fraud in the US, seeking presidential pardons. Having this mansion just by Buckingham Palace. I mean, you put all of those things together and journalists, no matter how naive they can be and no matter how politically useless they can be, they can't resist the smell of that kind of blood. And so now they're all in as pack-hunting journalism. They see that there's a difference in the story. They see the colour of the person involved in it and they are just going to gun that as hard as they can.
1: Ian... As we went to air, as we are going to air now, Marine Le Pen in France has been found guilty once again of misusing public funds, which could be the end of her political career. And what is it about the far right and money?
0: I mean, this, by the way, you saying that is just further proof that I have somehow accidentally stumbled into the good timeline. I don't know how this is happening, but apparently all news must be positive at the moment. The corruption thing is a core part of the populist agenda. It is not adjacent to it. You know, most of the models that are replicated, whether it's Donald Trump or whether it's Viktor Orban in Hungary, are modeled on what went on in Russia with Vladimir Putin. And it functions as a complete closed system of incentives. So you take what Viktor Orban used to do when he was in Hungary, before he was ejected. He would take sort of, you'd buy up a newspaper using your oligarch supporters. You would then use state funding to pump the newspaper full of money, primarily through advertising, sometimes just completely made up. For instance, he held a referendum on George Soros. Is George Soros trying to take over Hungary? Let's have a referendum on whether he should be allowed. Complete nonsense, obviously, and anti-Semitic nonsense at that. But it allowed him to pump advertising money through the newspapers that Fidesz, his party loyalists, had bought up. So thereby, the corruption is not a side effect of the politics. The politics and the corruption always go hand in hand. They are a means of accomplishing each other. You're trying to enrich yourself, yes, but then the corruption itself also helps to fund the political messaging that you're trying to spread around the country. It is core. It is in the DNA of the populist project. And that is why every single time in every single country with every single populist leader, you see the same pattern.
1: Now, look, let's go on to some good news, Ian. Burnham. Now, Burnham is still the one. He will be the next prime minister.
0: He will, yes. There's no doubt about that. There's nothing to challenge.
1: Now, you wrote the other day, I keep trying to think of a moment in democratic British history which is comparable to it, and I fail. You are tremendously excited about the prospects of Burnham. Why?
0: Yeah. Oh, I caveat this. So I'm caveating it in copy, not least because, you know, I've been let down before. And there are weak spots in him. I mean, one of them is we just don't know if he has it in him to take really tough decisions. And there is a slight element to his personality where he really does like pleasing people and he likes being liked. And that doesn't always add up to a good leader. However, he gets the structural flaws. He's thoughtful about it. He's thought about devolution and the complete absence of any real kind of local power in the UK. So why do we get such

0: You shouldn't have a situation where Whitehall, and this is genuinely true, makes decisions about whether you're allowed to fix a school roof in the Pennines. You know, that is just a completely insane way to behave. He gets that. He wants to change it. And unlike other prime ministers, he has put devolution, local financial, economic power, decentralization at the heart of his political project. He is speaking it clearly. He's saying to the civil service, prepare to do it. He's saying it to the party, prepare to do it. This is the main project. It's what must happen. Then secondarily, we have this element to him, which is the electoral reform element. And actually, it was one of the things that I thought was most striking about how your politics had managed to survive populism really pretty cleanly in Australia compared to what was going on in the UK. And part of the reason for that, I thought, was the electoral system. Now, here, he is a longtime supporter of electoral reform. We urgently need it, unless we're going to keep on falling into a situation where you could get a reform government with complete control of the executive on what, 26% of the vote, 27%, like barely a quarter of the voting public.
1: Yes.
0: So he there is saying, look, we're going to make the change. I believe that he's going to push forward towards that change. These are the kind of changes that he's talking about then. It's not like it's one policy. He's talking about working in the engine room, changing the structural manner in which British politics operates. We just haven't had that in my lifetime. And just being on the brink of it, feels like, sure, it could go wrong. He could go wrong. Maybe he won't be that great in the end. But there are very, very good reasons to be optimistic right now.
2: And one of them, perhaps, is that this man sat in the House of Commons for something like 16 years and put it behind him. And he's coming back to the House of Commons. And putting it behind him at the time seemed to be his deepest wish, and yet he's back.
0: I think this is spot on. It's the sort of psychological drama behind it all, really. Like, he was quite robot-like when he was a minister, for instance, health minister under Gordon Brown. And he was just a classic sort of New Labour guy. None of us thought anything of him, really. And then he left and became Manchester mayor, and he found that support base and he found his voice. And so now, when he talks about what needs to be fixed in Westminster, it's not this sort of abstract issue for him. It's almost like it's been embedded in his personal journey, in his sense of his own individualism, of who he is, of his sense of identity. So in a way, it's like grappling with his own past. I did an interview with him for my last book, and he just sort of kept on saying, like, Westminster makes a fraud out of you. Like, it made a fraud out of me. It sort of robbed me of my true authentic self. And so now when you see him talk about, you know, we're going to do something about the party discipline system. We're going to stop this thing where you can just whip MPs into voting on things that they don't even know what they're voting on. They've never read it. They have no idea what it is that they are doing, let alone exercising any independence of mind. Now, when he wants to change that stuff, it is part of a personal journey that he's undertaken, that this is the culmination of. And this is the thing, it's easy for politicians to say certain things, and they'll always say it about devolution and about, you know, Westminster reform. It's different when someone has based it as a core part of their identity, and when before they even enter Downing Street, they make that big statement, as he has done, saying, this is what it's about. This is the mission that I'm pursuing. This is what I expect everyone to get behind and try and coordinate so that it's what we deliver on. That feels like a really fundamentally different moment for Britain, one that is quite unlike any that we've had in the country's modern history.
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0: Pleasure.
2: Ian Dunt, columnist with iNews, our regular commentator in the UK. Coming up, Africa's cracking down on gay men and women.

Simply identifying as gay, lesbian or queer in Ghana will earn you 3 years in the slammer if that country's president signs into law the Human Sexual Rights and Ghanaian Family Values Bill passed in May. 3 years is also the punishment for consensual sex with your own sex, while speaking up for LGBTIQ plus rights could see you behind bars for 10 years. Times are tougher than ever for gay men and women in Africa. 34 of Africa's 54 countries have laws against same-sex relations. In Uganda, men having consensual sex with other men, ditto women having sex with other women, now face life imprisonment or in some circumstances death. Old British colonies that inherited anti-gay legislation from the mother country

0: are tightening these old colonial laws. Former French colonies are criminalising homosexuality for the first time. To discuss, I'm joined by Larissa Kojwoy, a queer feminist from Cameroon based these days in Lyon. Larissa is a researcher with Human Rights Watch, focusing on LGBTQI plus issues in Africa. She's also a lecturer in political sociology, both in Cameroon and France. Larissa, welcome to Late Night Live.
1: Thank you, David. I'm glad to be here.
0: Larissa, what is happening in Ghana?
1: What is happening in Ghana is also happening in different places in West Africa, as well as other parts of Africa. We have political leaders who are trying to manipulate the anti-LGBT rhetoric and narrative for their own political gains, and they disguise it under fighting against Western values, which is unfortunate because Ghana is considered as an example of a democratic state on the continent.
0: Larissa, I see that the legislation was introduced into the Ghanaian parliament by a Christian clergyman. So is this not a Christian mission to outlaw homosexuality? I mean, it's we're very familiar with it in this country.
1: Yes. There's a lot of clergymen who are pushing for that legislation, and they are backed up by Christian conservative groups in the US, as well as in elsewhere, like in Russia, for example, and in Europe, because they give them enough infrastructure to move forward with anti-right legislation on the continent. They are part of, I would say, an ecosystem of nationalistic movement who are fighting against what they call gender ideology. So there's a convergence of factors that makes it being what we're seeing today, not only in Ghana, but also in other countries like Burkina Faso, Mali, Niger, Senegal, and we've seen it in Uganda as well.
0: Larissa, this rhetoric about African values, is yes. there, in fact, an ancient, traditional African hostility to same-sex relations?
1: You know, the studies who show that same-sex sexualities and people with non-conventional identities have existed before. They have existed, they were accepted in society, they were filling specific roles, and the type of violence that we are seeing now, this is something that is new. That's why some people have said that it's not homosexuality who has been imported in Africa, it's homophobia. But the homophobia we're seeing now is different from what we could have witnessed before. I'm not saying that same-sex sexuality was something that was encouraged. It has always been something that was behind doors. I mean, sexuality in general in most African societies is not something that is out, that is visible. It's something, you know, seeing people having open affection, attention, gesture in public, this is new. And it's new, it's mostly young people who do that. But the sexuality itself was not something that was overt, okay? So even yes. homosexuality or same-sex sexuality was also something that was hidden. I think the problem is with the media, with a lot of things that we're seeing happening elsewhere, marriage equality, and you know, people in the show happily navigate in between genders and stuff, it lands differently in countries who have had such a heavy colonial past. Because for hundreds of years, for centuries, it has been even our legal systems, the legal systems we have in place in

0: this comes from the colonial era, but it doesn't mean that in customary law, things like this did not exist. I've heard stories of when people being caught, they were different punishment than what we have now. And in other places, it was even accepted for women, for example, to have wives, and for men to have lovers, like men lovers. But the way it was lived, it did not really disrupt the hegemonic
1: Yes.
0: heterosocial norm, like how

0: I want to marry this person. Family are at the core of why people get united, why people marry. So it wasn't really an option to have a partner of the same sex. But you can have a love life, a sexual life, that was really clearly separated from the conventional, what the society is awaiting for you. And that's why even today, the fracture is happening, because there is this thing about this is not Africa, meaning living like this, like claiming that identity and living to that standard, that's something that was not really part of the most of African culture.
1: So
0: they separate individual sexual life with what you own to the community. You, as part of the community, are responsible of, you know, living through this, through the, those standards. But we can accept, you know, having lovers and stuff like that. But being married and claiming that, okay, as a man, I want to go and marry that man, this is different. And people are resisting that strongly based on that argument.
1: So what's happened is the importation of a European idea of living openly that violates the old notions of living privately and discreetly. And it's that openness, perhaps, that is the real target of this legislation, to make it hidden again.
0: Yes, but when it's hidden, it's also where violence occurs and happens. Just because it's open or public, it doesn't mean that it would disrupt or it would change the way people relate to their culture or who they are. I think it's a convergence of things. Yes, we have this openness and the way sexual identity or sexual practices are lived elsewhere, we kind of clashes with the way in most African societies these things are being lived, but we shouldn't disconnect it from a clear political project that is not only African, that is global. We shouldn't separate it from religious influence that is getting stronger and stronger, and we shouldn't separate it by, you know, social and economic conditions, because when leaders, when they play on that popular, it's not even a popular demand, on that anti-LGBT sentiment, they are claiming sovereignty, they are claiming national values, and it's in response to a perceived Western pressure. And that pressure exists not only on LGBT, but also on other human rights aspect of life. Another factor is also the weaknesses of institutions. We don't have, it's difficult to find strong institutions in most states. And it is, we can see that also with the regional institution, the African Union, for example, or different regional institutions, they do not have that strong influence on their member states.
1: Larissa,
0: so it's
1: what,
0: a convergence of things, yes.
1: Larissa, what institutions are you referring to here?
0: The African Union, for example.
1: Yes.
0: The African Union, and it's been 12 years now, or 11 years, has adopted a resolution banning discrimination based on sexual orientation and gender identity. But no state, it's difficult to find states outside of maybe South Africa. It's difficult to find state who can claim that. They all dismiss that resolution. But it's a regional instrument, and they have all signed the charter, the African Charter, which is the central, the central infrastructure on the human rights, regional human rights system.
1: Yes.
0: So, yeah.
1: On ABC Radio National, this is Late Night Live. I'm David Marr. I'm talking to Larissa Kojwoy, queer feminist from Cameroon, about LGBTQI issues in Africa.

0: What kinds of laws have been passed most recently?
1: Laws that goes beyond criminalizing same-sex sexual conduct, but also identity. It means claiming that you're lesbian, gay, or trans can expose you to prosecution. Also, there's this vague worded legislation on promotion. People don't really know what is inside promotion, apology of homosexuality. It means that journalists can be persecuted, lawyers, human rights defenders, people working on sexual and reproductive health rights. So supporting, financing also individuals or organizations can expose you to prosecution. So they are making sure that not only being LGBT is a crime, being, not doing, not
0: yes,
1: doing,
0: just being.
1: Just being, it's a crime, but also defending the human rights for that person can also be seen as a crime.
0: So the work you're doing is a criminal offence in some of these countries?
1: Yes, yes. If I go to some countries, I can be arrested for promotion of homosexuality, unfortunately.
0: And in Ghana, the proposed law there makes it obliges landlords, if they become aware that their tenants are homosexual,
1: yes,
0: they have to be denounced to the authorities.
1: Yes, there is a duty to report in that law. At the very extremists, they have introduced some amendment to that law saying that lawyers, journalists, or health professionals are not part of people who can be prosecuted under this law. But even that argument means that they are quite aware that it's unconstitutional to refuse it's unconstitutional to just make the existence of someone
0: a crime.
1: A crime.
0: Yes.
1: Yes. They are confident on that, because why would they say lawyers are exempted, journalists are exempted, or health professionals are exempted? They are doing their work. They are doing their job.
0: But in order that the law survives, I'm just wondering, curious, Larissa, what are AIDS rates like in these countries? Is this good for dealing with the AIDS epidemic?
1: There is clearly a public health consequences to these laws. As you know, as elsewhere in the world, LGBT rights are it's through HIV/AIDS policies that we've seen. We haven't seen an epidemic with such a huge political component before. It's because LGBT people fought that medication for HIV were available and for free. It's because they are fought for medical examinations, for treatment, for so many things. And through that, in African countries, it was complicated to reach out. These were the people who were hard to reach. And I remember even political leaders saying, we don't have homosexuals here. And people were laughing in the back. Like, it's not because it's not there. They're not getting married. They're not, you know, living out freely that it doesn't exist. Because we could see with the HIV prevalence rate that it was quite going up and up. And we know who were the people the most at risk. And something that it's important to know is that in most of these countries, men who have sex with men are also married to women, and they have kids. That's why it was even harder to reach out to them. So a lot of community workers manage to organize themselves to reach out to those people, to reach out for test, to reach out for treatment, to reach out for a lot of different services that they couldn't have when they go to a usual or a regular hospital. And that's why we've seen prevalence rate going down. And

case of Senegal is typical in that regard. If it wasn't community health workers, the prevalence rate that we have in Senegal right now would not be what it is now. And it's clear that with what is happening, people being targeted, arrested,

0: homosexuality charges. And their HIV status is used as an aggravating factor because for them, when you're HIV positive and you have sex, you are transmitted, deliberately transmitting HIV/AIDS. So there's clearly a violation, not only of the medical confidentiality, but also on people's, privacy, right to privacy. And people, I was in Dakar 2 weeks ago. People are clearly, even doctors are clearly saying that they have seen a drop, like a huge drop in their centers. They used to receive maybe 20 to 25 people a day. Now it's less than 10. And that's a sign. That's a huge sign that the public health consequences of what's happening will be really, really, really devastating if it is not redressed in time. So yes, there will be clearly consequences.
1: I mean, the endless nastiness of human beings.
0: Yes, it is really crazy.
1: And the
0: But
1: fear.
0: not is this thing about how the media portray the things and also the reality.

0: in those countries. And I've seen solidarity taking place. I've seen people that you cannot even imagine, you know, trying to hold on a little bit, a little bit. So maybe there's an opportunity now for local activists to step out. I know it's dangerous, but with these laws and everything, it will be complicated for an international, for someone, people from outside or organization from outside to have that change. And that change can only come if it is rooted in a not only LGBT right, but a more sustained and consistent human rights framework. It means that human rights defenders should take this question seriously, but they are not there yet. They will be when they will know and when they will understand that by targeting LGBT people, it's not only individual rights that you're targeting. It's the freedom of expression. It's the freedom of assembly. It's the right to access to education, the access to health. So a lot more than only LGBT rights. This is slowly happening, and I hope that, like we've seen in Hungary last year with the Pride event, and I hope that in 10 years, yeah,
1: maybe 10 years.
0: Maybe I'm optimistic. in five, 10 years, I hope that we can see like a really strong convergence of human rights defenders defending all human rights, including the human rights for LGBT. But we have a long way to go. But everything is not, lost. Huh? I'm a queer African myself, and what I've seen, yes, is distressing, but there's also some pockets of hope.
1: Larissa, thank you so much for joining us on Late Night Live.
0: My pleasure.
1: I've been speaking to Larissa Kodjoy, a queer feminist from Cameroon based these days in Lyon, who is a researcher with Human Rights Watch focusing on LGBTQI+ issues in Africa. Coming up, another right to walk safely on a footpath in India.

0: Ray, there's a gap in the traffic, I called and plunged in. The scene still haunts me all these years later. Jaipur, six lanes of traffic, no pedestrian crossing. The locals somehow drifting through it all. I did too, but Ray came a cropper, hit by a bicycle, her kneecap broken. I blamed India, she blamed me, and still does, despite the loving care I showed getting her back to Delhi and flying her home to Sydney. All this came flooding back to me when I heard the other day that the Indian Supreme Court has proclaimed the right of every citizen to walk on a safe footpath, and that that right takes precedence over the needs of cars and trucks. Joining me now to discuss this development and the footpaths of India is the environmental activist Rishi Agarwal, founder of the Mumbai Sustainability Centre and the grassroots advocacy group Walking Project, which is campaigning to make Mumbai's streets safe for pedestrians. Rishi, welcome to Late Night Live.
1: Great. Thanks, David, for having me.
0: Rishi, why are Indian footpaths such a mess?

0: of incorrect understanding of what roads should be. So it's following a very archaic, maybe Western model, America or Europe at one point of time, 70 years back, that fascination with automobiles and pushing every other mode of transport, walking, cycling, out of the way. And we seem to be kind of having a time warp.
1: Yes, but there's a lot of life on Indian footpaths.
0: Yes, I always hear that. Anybody coming from the industrialized West, they always, I think, mention the same thing that, it's a lot of chaos. But yes, I guess I agree with you that there is a lot of life and there's a lot of activity and you got to see so much different people carrying out their trade. But yes, there is a lot of life, and that's a nice feature. And we just hope we could combine

0: going point to point in an air-conditioned car. If they need to walk, they're treating it as an exercise and they'll go to a park or they'll go to the gym and walk or run on a treadmill. And they don't want to be associated with the streets. And that has led to a kind of neglect of the streets.
1: Are there also people not affluent who can't now use the footpaths because they're too dangerous, too crowded, too overwhelming?
0: So, see, Mumbai presents the greatest case study, and that's why we anchored Walking Project in Mumbai, because it's one of the most dense Indian cities. It's very compact. It has got sea on both the sides, three sides, and it's just about 5 to 10 kilometers wide at places. And when you have so many people packed in, walking becomes a very natural mode of transport. You would reach much faster if you were walking 1 kilometer, whereas you might be stuck in a traffic jam during peak hours. So it is a city which naturally lends itself to walking. And that's what I mean. People are forced to walk. And we're saying that, the modal split is that this is age-old numbers, 15 years back. 15 million walking trips happen every day.
1: Every day.
0: Every day, 15 million walking trips. So that's a huge number. And we are saying all of these walking trips are not.

0: especially in the past 10 years, we have some of the finest of footpaths having been constructed in Mumbai. I remember till 15 years back when we started, we had to use images from London and New York and Paris saying that, oh, we need footpaths like they are in Manhattan. Now we don't do that because we are saying, okay, there is this part of Mumbai where maybe just 1 or 2 kilometers of footpaths have been built to international standards. And we want you to replicate the same footpath across the rest of the city. So because previously what used to happen is that people used to say, oh, this can be done in a Manhattan, but it cannot be done in a Mumbai. Now we are saying, we're not using a Manhattan example at all. We are saying it's been done in one part of Mumbai. Please do it in another part of Mumbai. So we've been through our advocacy and relentless pressure also shape public opinion because people had been very resigned. We do a lot of community walks. We do a lot of community talks. There is something called as the Indian Road Congress, and the Indian Road Congress has pedestrian guidelines. And we've educated thousands of people who never knew how to design. I mean, they were very surprised. They said, we never knew that there's so much of thought goes into building a good footpath. Anybody can build off a bad footpath. I mean, it's very easy.
1: Yes.
0: But building, yeah, it's a lot of science and art and thinking which goes into building a good footpath. So we've been educating people about what the height should be, what should be the width, what should be the surface quality, the curb slope, so many things. So we've done a lot of work in the past 15 years. We're just trying to move the needle. Unfortunately, it doesn't move as fast as we would like it to move.
1: So Rishi, you must be thrilled with the Supreme Court's decision, giving every Indian citizen the right to a safe, good footpath.
0: No, I'm definitely happy because it helps our efforts. And it's always good to have a sound legal backing and a foundation to the work you do. Otherwise, people take you to be fools who are wasting their time. But yes, the Supreme Court order definitely provides a kind of a fillip. And of course, I mean, I gave the interview to Times of India last week. But like I keep saying, there is something called a necessary and sufficient conditions. It's by no means sufficient at all because we know how so difficult it is negotiating institutions who are responsible for safe footpaths. The Municipal Corporation, the Regional Development Authority, the Road Department, it's a nightmare dealing with them. And I don't think they are so impressed by Supreme Court judgments. So it's a tough uphill battle.
1: Does the Supreme Court have in mind that the crossings of streets as well as footpaths along the street will be safe for pedestrians? This is a personal question I'm asking you here.
0: So the Supreme Court, no, absolutely. And the Supreme Court has specifically addressed that need of crossing. In fact, even in Bombay, the Bombay High Court has clearly said that if you're a pedestrian, it's not that you're just walking straight in one line from A to B. You might need to cross across the road for whatever reasons.
1: Yes.
0: And your crossing should be safe. And you've raised a very valid point. It's a very painful point for me because especially over the past 10 years, we've seen crossing the road become far more dangerous and really very difficult than just walking in a straight line.
1: Does this mean, the Supreme Court's decision, does this mean that you or the Sustainability Centre or the Walking Project might be able to sue a city for not providing safe footpaths?
0: That's a great point because I wrote an article 10 years back. The Bombay High Court gave that right. Unfortunately, people do not use it to the extent that they should. And so many cases just go undocumented. And I keep saying that it's only the serious instances where somebody's lost their life or there is a serious injury that it comes into the newspapers. But on a daily basis, you'll see small accidents take place, people slipping, twisting their ankle, falling on their face in a worst case, people fall into manholes because the manhole cover was not there. So a lot of these instances, and Mumbai is a busy city. Everybody's running around all the time. Nobody has the

0: time to go and file a police complaint
1: yeah.
0: or take it up. And that's why we keep telling people that if you strengthen advocacy groups, then on your behalf, we can go ahead and do the necessary legal activity. But yes, I think with the Supreme Court order coming in, people can sue their municipal corporation. And I hope more people choose to do that.
1: Do many die on footpaths?
0: Oh, yeah. I mean, I don't have the granular numbers, but 20% of all the road deaths in India, the road accident deaths, 20% are pedestrians. And the overall number is really very embarrassing and shocking. It's closer to half a million deaths on Indian roads.
1: Not a safe place.
0: Yes. And besides the safety, I mean, I keep saying that the slow poison is really the anxiety. Your daily walk should not be filled with anxiety. Nobody's measuring anxiety. People are measuring loss of life and when an accident takes place, but nobody is measuring your daily walking experience should be joyful. It should be liberating. That is when you'll be able to think. Right now, all the thinking you're doing is watching over your shoulder and being stressed, and you have to look left, right, and yet you won't be safe. So, yeah.
1: Rishi, thank you so much for joining us on Late Night Live.
0: Great. Thanks, David. I hope it was helpful.
1: I've been talking to the environmental activist Rishi Agarwal, founder of the Mumbai Sustainability Centre and the grassroots advocacy group Walking Project. And that's the show. On our next, since it was published a couple of weeks ago, a tell-all account of Trump's presidency by two New York Times journalists, Maggie Haberman and Jonathan Swan, has sold over 300,000 copies. It is the real deal. And we're talking to the Australian on the team, Jonathan Swan.
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3: 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And a big political moment in France as a court rules on National Rally leader Marine Le Pen's run for president. We'll cross to Paris for the latest.
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4: Next up after the news, Revision and global fertiliser supply and its dependency on the narrow Strait of Hormuz.
5: We're in the final throes of what will be a very, very good deal, and the strait will open up right away.
6: We've had a number of declarations. Strait of Hormuz has opened, then a couple of hours later it's closed, then it's open, then it's closed.
4: How did we all become so dependent on Middle East supplies? Next up on Revision.

0: ABC News with David Rowlands. A Chinese missile test in the Pacific will be raised by federal government at a minister-to-minister level. However, Labor won't give a timeline on when. The intercontinental ballistic missile test on Monday has attracted widespread criticism, including from Prime Minister Anthony Albanese. The opposition has called for Mr. Albanese or Foreign Affairs Minister Penny Wong to raise the test with their Chinese counterparts. Assistant Minister for Pacific Island Affairs Nita Green has assured that the discussion will happen.
1: The Foreign Minister has said that she will raise these concerns directly with her counterparts. I can't give you a timeline around that, but obviously we regularly engage with counterparts around the region.
0: Two explosions have rocked the Syrian capital Damascus during a visit by the French President Emmanuel Macron. Middle East correspondent Matthew Doran reports.
2: The explosions on Tuesday morning local time were not far from Damascus's Four Seasons Hotel, a popular location for foreigners and visiting dignitaries. Video on social media showed the wreckage of a car on fire and a second explosion in what appeared to be a nearby rubbish bin. The Elysee Palace said President Macron did not even hear the explosions and his motorcade continued on to a meeting with the Syrian leader Ahmed al-Sharr at the presidential palace. Syrian state media is reporting 18 people were injured in the attacks, including four police officers. It's the first visit by a European head of state to Syria since the fall of the Assad regime in late 2024.
0: Victorian Liberal MP Maura Deeming has acknowledged that distractions have taken away from her party's efforts to represent Victorians. Here's state political reporter Rachel Eddy.
3: Maura Deeming has taken her own party to the Supreme Court.

0: She's trying to stop the state executive from taking her off the ballot after she refused to apologise to Matthew Guy for an assault allegation that was dismissed by police. Earlier this term, Mrs. Deeming successfully sued then-leader John Pezzuto for defamation. In a video message posted on social media today, Moira Deeming said she hoped her supporters knew they could still trust her and apologised for the distractions.
1: So sorry that all of these things over the past 3.5 years have happened.
0: Her court challenge is due to be heard next week.
2: Still in Victoria, where the graffiti vandal allegedly behind a notorious bird tag spotted around Melbourne this week has been arrested following an hours-long standoff with the state's police. Meg Whitfield has the story.
3: 22-year-old Jack Gibson Burrell was arrested late this morning after abseiling down from a 140-metre tall tower on Melbourne's Balti Bridge, where he'd spray-painted the infamous Pam the Bird tag. The incident caused significant traffic disruption, including the closure of one lane on the bridge during the peak morning commute. Melbourne Lord Mayor Nick Rees has denounced the incident as cringeworthy and a dangerous stunt. He says this kind of graffiti has no artistic merit. The exact cost of removing the graffiti from the bridge is not yet known.
2: The mother of former police officer Beau Lamar Condon has been granted bail after being accused of attempting to influence a key witness in his upcoming double murder trial. New South Wales court reporter Jamie McKinnell has more.
4: Colleen Lamar has been in custody since April, charged with one count of doing an act intending to pervert the course of justice, and is yet to enter a plea. Police have previously said she allegedly attempted to influence a key witness to change their evidence in a high-profile double murder trial. The 63-year-old appeared on a video link from Dilwynia Correctional Centre for a bail application in the Supreme Court. Acting Justice Robert Hume granted bail with conditions. Mr. Lamar Condon is due to face trial in September, denying two counts of murder over the February 2024 deaths of Sydney couple Jesse Baird and Luke Davies.
2: To sport, and Western Bulldogs AFL midfielder Matt Kennedy is free to play against West Coast this Sunday after his one-match ban for forceful front-on-contact was overturned at the AFL tribunal. The match review officer had graded Kennedy's bump on Sydney's Caden Cleary as careless conduct, medium impact and high contact. However, the Bulldogs successfully argued that it was low impact, meaning that Kennedy will be fined instead. And the Australian women's basketball side has held on to beat China 76-74 in the first of their two-game series at Melbourne's John Cain Arena. Steph Reid top scored for the Opals with 16 points. Game two of the series is on Thursday as the Opals prepare for the FIBA Women's World Cup in Germany in September.
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6: Hi and welcome to Rear Vision. Today, farmers and fertiliser. Casualties of conflict in the Middle East.
7: A lot of the world thought Iran had one thing to threaten America and Israel with, right? The nuclear weapon. Now it turns out Iran's got two weapons. Trump's handed them the proof that Iran can inflict global pain around the world. So farmers in Indonesia aren't eating. Farmers in Australia are paying double the price for fertiliser. Trump and Netanyahu have handed Iran this whole extra way of exerting real pain.
6: The narrow Strait of Hormuz carries not just oil, but the nutrients to feed billions. In fact, one third of global fertiliser needs are shipped through this waterway.
8: Fertiliser is not just any other commodity. It's responsible for half of the food production in the world. Up to 10 billion meals will not be produced every week as a result of lack of fertilisers.
6: How did the world's fertiliser supply become so concentrated in the Middle East? And what happens when this supply is suddenly at risk? Hi, I'm Ros Bluett, and today on Rear Vision, we backtrack to the start of fertiliser production, with a focus on Asia, and then put the microscope on Australia's rather perilous position.
9: Right now, we import 100% of our nitrogen-based fertilisers, 100% of our potash-based fertilisers. From Australia's perspective, a lot of people think of us as an export-oriented country, and we are. And we are self-sufficient in food, but that is highly dependent on being able to get the fertiliser and agrochemical that we need from overseas. If you don't get the fertiliser we need from overseas, our crop yields could drop pretty drastically.

0: It's been called one of the greatest inventions of the 20th century, and without it, almost half the world's population would not be alive. Today, we spool back to the start of synthetic fertiliser and why we've all become so dependent on this precious commodity. The key ingredient of fertiliser is nitrogen. And nitrogen, as CSIRO scientist Alison Bentley says, has actually been all around us forever.
1: Nitrogen makes up about 80% of our atmosphere, and that nitrogen's held in very tight double bonds. But if you're a plant, you need to get that nitrogen out of the stable form and into a reactive form that a plant can use. The early innovation that produced nitrogen fertilizer was about breaking those double bonds, the tough chemistry that holds the nitrogen in our atmosphere together. And the innovation, the Haber-Bosch process in the early 20th century, was about understanding the processes which could take non-reactive nitrogen and turn it into reactive nitrogen.
0: And reactive nitrogen would result if high heat and pressure was applied to nitrogen atoms and hydrogen atoms at the same time. The nitrogen atoms would split apart and bond with the hydrogen ones in a 3-to-1 ratio, hence the byproduct NH3, ammonia. And the Haber-Bosch process was rubber stamped. By 1913, a successfully scaled laboratory apparatus was turned into a massive commercial and industrial process.
2: The Haber-Bosch process of 1913. This process allowed for conversion of freely available atmospheric nitrogen and hydrogen into ammonia, fertilizer. I'm Prakash Kumar, professor of history at Penn State in USA, and I specialize in history of India and history of science and technology. So after the Haber-Bosch process, the synthetic era of fertilizer began its slow rise. There were two interruptions. There were the two world wars that disrupted the growth of global fertilizer industry because the same ingredients used to make crops grow, specifically nitrogen and phosphorus, were also primarily the ingredients to manufacture explosives. So the world wars disrupted, yes, they disrupted the fertilizer industry everywhere. But basically, after the end of World War II, the synthetic fertilizer industry truly took off in an unhindered way, never to look back. USA became one of the titans in fertilizer production. It had, at the end of Second World War, a surplus of ammonia, which it turned to fertilizer production. Ammonia production was basically for the explosives. But once the war stopped, that surplus was turned over to fertilizer production. Along with USA, you had Soviet Union, which was a major fertilizer producer, but it did not export a whole lot of it because it consumed most of it.
0: The 1950s marked a pivotal turning point in agriculture as the use of synthetic fertilizers surged in the West. But farmers in less developed countries could only do so much with current crops and practices. And these countries were experiencing increasing domestic unrest due to food shortages. It was the 1960s that brought some relief. Agricultural research started bearing fruit and kick-started the Green Revolution.
3: In the 60s and 70s, the so-called Green Revolution, led by plant scientist Norman Borlaug, more than doubled agricultural outputs by using more water, fertiliser, pesticides and higher-yielding crop varieties.
2: The Green Revolution is based on high-yielding variety seeds. These seeds were called HYV seeds, high-yielding variety seeds. Now, this is a family of plants. These seeds were developed by Rockefeller Foundation in Mexico in 1963. And these seeds have been developed to have a positive response to fertilizer application. The more fertilizer you throw in, the more grains the plant oozes out. The State Department, which is the foreign ministry of American government, immediately saw a practical application for these HYVs in the nations of the global south. They could be stopped from turning communist if they could be made agriculturally

0: very prosperous. And that was the deal. So they first went to Mexico because they were afraid of revolutions in Mexico. And they were afraid of trouble in America's backyard. So they thought, we'll set up an agricultural program there to uplift corn production in Mexico. That was done very deliberately, raising the yield of an average crop. And the only way to make yield crash that glass ceiling was to make them have a positive response to fertilizer application. And that's exactly what they did. After 1963, these seeds became available in much of the global South based on a massive fertilizer production.
1: And with the help of huge quantities of fertilizer, there was suddenly the possibility of the same land producing more food. And the United States hoped that by raising the yields, domestic unrest and the growth of communism would be avoided.
0: These seeds produced in the 1960s, basically in a Cold War context, in which the Americans fear that democratic nations like India are going to fall victim to communism. In 1949, China had become communist, and the Americans genuinely feared that India's turn was next. Why? Because they believed that hungry and poor people turn communist. And India was a perfect case. India was poor, India was hungry, but India was democratic for now. And the Cold Warriors thought that if India's agricultural production program could be supported through HYVs, then the Americans could win the Cold War on an ideological plane. It would be an ideological victory to show that the kind of agricultural progress that China was making through collectivization was possible in India.

0: countries like India did not produce enough fertilizers. So, initial green revolution in countries like India was based on import of fertilizers from America and the West. The middle of the 20th century, the global leaders are USA, Soviet Union, France, UK, Norway. These are the dominant nations in synthetic fertilizer production.
1: Around this time, Australia was getting in on the action too. By 1973, researchers were releasing dedicated, high-yielding wheat varieties, our own HYV seeds, to support and increase Australian exports. According to CBA's agri-economist, Dennis Woznesensky, like in India, the need for fertiliser increased, and we were more than happy to import it.
2: We imported fertiliser as early as World War II, and I think one of the main reasons was that it tended to be cheaper to get it from overseas. And from the end of World War II to now, we're in this time period where global trade was protected by this US-led defense infrastructure. There was limited need to be self-sufficient in everything, because typically when you try to be self-sufficient, you're going to be producing something at a higher cost of production than it can be produced elsewhere. There's a reason we've been importing it from overseas. It's been a lot cheaper. The main issue was that it wasn't produced, at least in enough quantity, here in Australia. So a lot of people think of us as an export-oriented country, and we are. And we are self-sufficient in food, but that is highly dependent on being able to get the fertilizer and agrochemical that we need from overseas.
0: Then a major geopolitical shift starts at the end of the 20th century, when basically the nations which had huge sources of natural gas became major producers of fertilizers. And these were China, India, and the Middle East. And among these three, the Middle East was most important because much of the fertilizer that it produced was not used domestically. None of the Middle Eastern countries were major farming nations, and so whatever they produced, they exported. And whichever country produced natural gas and could spare the nitrogen out of it would dominate the fertilizer production. And Middle East simply led the way.
1: And the Middle East countries discovered they had abundant, low-cost natural gas, which meant lots of cheap nitrogen molecules. And they quickly became the powerhouse of fertilizer production. The natural gas provides both the primary fuel and the chemical ingredients for the fertiliser. And one more thing, the gas-producing Gulf states located their fertiliser factories next to their gas fields, further cutting costs by minimising transportation, and all very close to the coastline and the ships. Urea is one of the most popular fertiliser exports, being nitrogen-dense and cost-effective.
3: We used to have urea production in Australia, but those plants closed down not even that long ago because of the high price of gas in Australia comparatively to what they can supply in the Middle East.
1: Marit Krucht is Professor in Agricultural Economics at the University of Western Australia.
3: You see that often in these global trade movements, that countries that have abundant natural resources, which really Australia also has, but they can outcompete domestic sources just by lowering their prices. Australia is probably one of the biggest importers of urea in the world because we have such a large agricultural sector and no domestic supply. Urea relies on energy-intensive, fossil fuel-based industrial process, mostly in areas that have a lot of fossil fuels, like the Middle East. And the current crisis affects A, the production of that ammonia, but also the supply of gas that's needed elsewhere in the world to create their fertilizers. So, for example, there's a lot of gas that goes to India for industrial production of fertilizer. And if they don't have the gas, they can't convert it into urea either. India relies on that gas from the Middle East. And if they don't get that supply, they reduce their own production and keep the production to themselves rather than exporting it to countries like Australia.

0: India set up its own massive fertilizer production factories, and they started producing their own fertilizers. India is really facing a very difficult situation because of this current crisis. It is one of the most affected countries. The primary reason for that is, of course, number one, because of fertilizer. But number two, because gas prices are going up. India is a nation with one of the largest middle class. And this middle class depends on using gas, natural gas, for cooking purposes. And so India's middle class is devastated. The price of gas is going up. The price of petrol is going up. And India's middle classes, lower middle classes, are suffering, really in a bind. The fertilizer prices are going up. And so the government has only two options in front of itself, either to subsidize more fertilizer for its own farmers or have a body of farmers who are angry.
1: Hungry and angry is not a good combination. And that's where it looks like we're headed if this limited easing of the blocked strait doesn't become permanent. You're listening to Rear Vision on Radio National. I'm Ros Bluett. And today's story is about fertiliser and how we've all become so dependent on this white gold, aka urea, and how Australia and our near neighbours are scrambling for solutions. Andrew Whitelaw is an agricultural and business analyst based in Canberra.
2: We, as analysts, we've not been as concerned with diesel because you can buy that from a lot of different places around the world. It's just expensive. With urea, it's really limited in terms of where we can get it. Urea is generally produced in places where you have cheap energy. About 70% of our urea comes from the Middle East, and urea is extremely important for making sure we get the most productivity out of our farms. So obviously the Middle East, but places like China, they produce a lot of urea, but they want to keep their farmers happy, so they effectively banned exports of urea. Then quite a bit comes out of places like Russia, but Australia has sanctions against Russia. In fact, we're one of the only countries that still has sanctions on fertilizers from Russia.
1: India doesn't have the same Russia sanctions as Australia, but it does have a lot more mouths to feed.
0: So what India is trying to do is diversify its import of gas. So it is trying to leaning more and more on Russian oil for now, because the sanctions have been lifted by the United States. It is also reaching out to Venezuela. Recently, Secretary of State Marco Rubio was in India, and one of the things that the Indian government discussed with him is the Venezuelan oil supply to India. So India is looking in many directions to make up for that loss of oil import and gas import from the Middle East. But the problem is that the prices will go up. Venezuela is too far compared to Middle East. So the oil that comes from there will be more expensive.
1: Desperation seems to be the name of the game, as Australia continues to compete with its close neighbours for scarce pickings. ABC Radio's Country Hour has been regularly updating farmers on possible solutions to shortages.
3: The industry is looking at banned alternatives and product from sanctioned countries to try and ease supply. For Fertiliser Australia, it means looking at fertiliser products that have been linked to terrorism and asking the government to ease Russian sanctions.
4: We've seen Anthony Albanese go out, visit Southeast Asia to secure the fuel and fertiliser imports. And from the latest news, we have about 300,000 tonnes that are on their way to Australia.
5: I've been able to thank President Prabowo of Indonesia for the increased access that we have to fertiliser. 20% of Australia's urea needs has been agreed to be supplied from Indonesia.
4: Which would provide some of our needs. I can only speculate, but my speculation is that we're paying good prices and diverting shipments that may have been earmarked for other countries to Australia, because we're able to pay those higher prices.
0: Countries like Pakistan are in bigger trouble. Countries in Southeast Asia are in bigger trouble. Thailand, I've heard negative reports coming out of Thailand. Vietnam, for instance. Again, the countries that depend on agriculture do not have a buffer and are not

0: rich enough to provide subsidies to their farmers are in trouble.
1: Many farmers in Asia have been going without or having to dip into their own pockets.
2: Farmers say they don't have any savings to dip into. More than two-thirds are already in debt.
3: The fertiliser shortage is hitting fruit and vegetable growers just as hard as it's hitting rice farmers. If they're not able to grow enough produce, pretty soon we're not going to have enough to buy at the supermarket.
1: But did the closure of the Strait of Hormuz and the consequent fertiliser holdup really catch us by surprise? It's the third time Australia has been caught short in recent years. First it was the COVID pandemic, and then the Russia-Ukraine war 2 years later.
4: We've seen this a few times before, and the grains industry have alerted the government several times that this is a weakness in our supply chains. So we had the Ukraine war. Ukraine is also a big producer, Ukraine and Russia, of fertilizer, and that was cut off. There were supply shocks just all over the world, and that affected us domestically as well. So this is the third time that we're being hit in the last decade.
5: When Russia invaded Ukraine, that was the big wake-up call that we did not have sufficient volumes of fertilizer produced locally. Fertilizer prices skyrocketed higher. And now, well, this is just a massive wake-up call. There was action taken after Russia invaded Ukraine, and there were plants put in the pipeline to be constructed. One is near Karatha. That's a urea plant. By the time it's finished, we should have just over half of our fertilizer needs for nitrogen-based fertilizer met locally. There's two other plants that are getting ramped up and constructed in Western Australia for potash as well. They'll cover close to half our needs as well. So we're moving in the right direction. And now, it doesn't mean that during normal times, during peace times, when there isn't any disruption, it doesn't mean that all that fertilizer is going to stay locally. But it does mean in case of an emergency, where we can't get enough fertilizer locally, that could be redirected to our farmers.
6: So in a year's time from now, we might not be quite as concerned, but that's a long time away. So the expectations that plant will open in June 2027, but obviously it doesn't produce our entire requirements straight away. And that will still be available to the global market. So we still have to pay for it. What is good about it is it's a significant amount of supply in our neighbourhood, which that is the problem we face at the moment, is supply, but also price. Like, prices have increased for farmers from about $700 a tonne to getting close to $1,600 a tonne. And the sort of thing to bear in mind is that in that same period of time, the price of wheat, which is what farmers are largely putting the urea on to grow big wheat crops, has barely changed.
4: All our food relies on fertilizer imports. I say grain because grain is one of our greatest agricultural exports, and the sheer size of the wheat belts around the country. I reckon the next 4 weeks are going to be critical, because even if the strait opens up, it still takes 3 weeks for those shipments to get here.
1: And for Australia, the next couple of months are going to be particularly critical, because as a Southern Hemisphere country, we're ahead of the pack, and we need a massive burst of fertiliser very soon to ensure our wheat makes it in quantity to the international market.
5: We're one of the first cabs off the rank. We're one of the first countries to plant during the US-Iran conflict, because Northern Hemisphere, that's where most of the wheat is produced globally, that all that was planted before the end of the year. So that was planted back in October, November. We're planting inside of the war window. We're buying fertilizer at prices within, again, that war window. And global markets are watching at what point does it start impacting yields. And around mid-July, that is when the issues start. And the thing is, we mentioned mid-July as the point where farmers need that fertilizer. That means that that fertilizer needs to leave the Strait of Hormuz around mid to late June, because it takes a month to get here. In July, either if the fertilizer isn't here or if the prices are still astronomically high, we will have to reduce how much fertilizer we apply this year, and our crop yields are likely to be smaller.
1: And this brings us back to the Middle East and the limited easing yet ongoing conflict between Israel, Iran and the United States.
0: The Middle East is so thoroughly invested for its finances into oil, fertilizer

0: Gas. I'm sure they're feeling the pinch. We don't hear much about it because of their suppression of free press. That's one thing. But if this doesn't get resolved, then this is going to get bad for them. This is not just an economic question, but it is also a political question and a geopolitical one. So the existence of Israel and the long conflict between the Arab states and Israel is the elephant in the room. And that issue has been on the boil for a long time, and it just came out in the open. Middle Eastern countries want, at the end of the day, peace. They just want to produce oil and fertilizer and supply of ingredients for fertilizer production and export it. They have a nice system going there, which they don't want disrupted. The Israel-Iran war has simply disrupted the Middle Eastern economy, their plans, and they don't know how to get out of it.
1: This crisis, I think the world is handling it okay for now because there have been buffer reserves, whether that's fuel, fertilizer, there's been buffer, but it only lasts for so long. And eventually we move into the second half of the year. And whether, again, it's fuel or fertilizer, the demand's still there and supplies just aren't coming out. We can't just endlessly assume that we can just rely on buffer reserves. Stocks eventually run out.
2: Shipping has become the invisible backbone of global food production. And the world's food system has proven to be only as strong as the narrowest strait it depends on. With a provisional easing of the blockade until further negotiations, this latest wake-up call is timely and will hopefully ensure a future where a single waterway won't decide who eats.
0: Shipping and supply chains, that's what the world moves on these days. Global agriculture today thrives on the assurance of a global shipping network of fertilizer production, supply of ingredients for fertilizer production and their distribution. And this network is hugely dependent on global shipping because fertilizers are heavy. They need huge liners to carry them around. Much of Asia's fertilizer and gas comes out of the Middle East. And if that traffic is going to be stopped, there's going to be havoc. And that's the havoc we are witnessing right now.
2: Prakash Kumar, Professor of History at Penn State University, ending today's program. My other guests were Dr. Alison Bentley, Deputy Director in Agriculture and Food at CSIRO in Canberra, Marit Kracht, Professor in Agricultural Economics at the University of Western Australia, Andrew Whitelaw, Agriculture and Business Analyst, and Denis Woznesensky, CBA's Agri and Sustainability Economist. And many thanks to ABC Archivist Lisa Chidlow. Today's sound engineer was Anne-Marie de Bettencourt. I'm Ros Bluett, and you've been listening to Rear Vision. Thanks for your company.

0: Now, let's not upset the Americans, but it's time they heard some hard facts about their War of Independence.
1: I like to say that the American Revolution was a minority project. It was a really successful minority project, but the Patriots were a minority and they knew it.
0: And here's another fact. It was a civil war, just as much as it was a rebellion, and it was messy.
2: All of the fighting, essentially, is being conducted by partisan gangs on one side or the other. It's actually Patriot militias and Loyalist militias going at it.
0: Bet you won't hear any of that from the Trump administration this 4th of July, but you will hear it on Rear Vision, the true story of the American Revolution. 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
2: Feeling really thirsty, but my water bottle's empty.
3: Lisa, it's time to take a break.
2: I know, but I've got to get this report finished before my 11 o'clock meeting. What am I going to do? Hello, Lisa Leong here for This Working Life. Helping to make your work life better. Instead of powering through, in this episode, we're taking the time to learn why you should take better breaks at work and how to do it. So grab yourself a cuppa and let me know, what's your method for taking breaks? We'd love to hear your tips so we can share them with other This Working Lifers. You can email thisworkinglife@abc.net.au or you can let us know via my LinkedIn post. Kira Shabram is an assistant professor of management and organisation at the Pennsylvania State University. She's been looking into human sustainability at work and has written about work breaks. Welcome, Kira.
4: Thank you for having me.
2: Why do we need to take breaks from work, Kira?
4: We need breaks from work not only because not taking them makes us worse performers, but because it will hurt our well-being. Breaks are inevitable. The question is how and when should you take them?
2: So can you explain what happens to our physical body when we don't take enough breaks?
4: Sure. At a basic biological level, our body will slowly start to break down. The analogy I often like to use of our students, it's like maintenance of any infrastructure. It just happens to be your body. So you can defer maintenance. You can do it for quite a while, actually, while you're focusing on other things. But at some point, you're going to have a catastrophic breakdown. And so the goal is to avoid, if you want to use another metaphor, to keep slipping down that slope until you crash off a cliff. And so breaks help maintain our body, and the best breaks I would label as preventative maintenance rather than corrective maintenance because you've waited too long.
2: And you have done specific research with animal shelter workers that demonstrates what happens when you don't take breaks. Can you tell us about that?
4: I would love to. So the reason we did that study with animal shelter workers is that we were really interested in understanding employees who have internal pressure to keep working. So we're well aware of jobs where you have a boss or you have organizational cultures that are just forcing you to work all the time. With animal shelter workers and with a lot of social service workers, yes, there are those external pressures, especially under resource constraints, but a lot of it comes from the inside. A lot of them feel this moral compulsion to keep working, to keep self-sacrificing. And that profession also has a really high turnover rate because of it. So we were interested in understanding who can survive in that profession. Who are the people that 10, 20 years later aren't just working in animal shelters, but have actually risen in the ranks, making a bigger difference, training the next generation. We went into that study assuming that it was the people who cared the most, who described this as their calling, as this deeply meaningful thing that they had to do at all time. And because of that, they could weather all the sacrifice that came with it. And we found the exact opposite. We found the people who survive animal shelter work, and again, not just survive, but they thrive. They're still there 20 years later, now in leadership positions, often at a national level, are the people who started with much smaller expectations. They liked animals, but they just wanted to learn what the work was like. And because of that, we found that they distinguished themselves from other animal shelter workers in two key ways. The first key way is they took breaks. At the end of the day, they clocked off. A lot of them had other hobbies. They'd go fishing on the weekend. They'd be part of a volunteer orchestra. So they would have things outside of work. The second thing is that they tended not to think of themselves as the only one. So a lot of other animal shelter employees thought, I care more than anyone else. I have to keep doing this. And those people thought, no, we're in this together. So I can rely on other people to take over when I clock out. And that really inspired my interest in studying breaks, because I hadn't anticipated how important breaks would be to make a pro-social difference, to give yourself permission to clock off in order to then come back the next day and do it all over again.
2: Fascinating. So I think many of us know that we should take breaks, but we just don't do it. And obviously this is coming out in your research. So what's the main block here, do you think?
4: So for the animal shelter employees, the main block was internal, right? The sense that I can always give more and always give more. For many of us, it can be that. And then it's usually also a combination of external pressures. So a client, a customer, or boss asking us to give more. And often we have this short-sighted perspective of, sure, if I skip this break, I can get this report out. But we don't think about the fact that, again, we're inching closer towards a cliff and there's no more reports going to be coming out. There's not going to be any more health. So really our emphasis is on, yes, you can push yourself in the short run, but you're really sacrificing not just well-being, but performance in the long run. And so you have to take breaks.
2: So your research identifies three strategies that workers have for taking breaks. So first up, the very sinister sounding hidden breaks. What are they?
4: Correct. So strategy number one we find is people recognize they need a break, and they also understand that there's too much pressure for them to look busy, so they feel they have to hide it. So they will go to a bathroom cubicle and hide out and maybe play a video game on their phone, or they'll use technology, Slack, Microsoft Teams, to set themselves as if they were in a meeting when they're really not. So they feel like they have to continue pretending to work, even if they're not busy. Often they are busy, but it's really that pressure to look busy. What we find with hidden breaks is there does not seem to be a single benefit. People don't come back from those breaks feeling more restored, ready to get back to work. Their performance isn't getting any better. And they often express really negative emotions, frustration, guilt, anger, contempt. So these visibility strategies to hide breaks, although they seem to be quite common, are really counterproductive.
2: Sounds like you'd go to hidden breaks if you're feeling external pressure rather than internal pressure.
4: 100%. It's the pressure to look busy. And we looked at this in a variety of professions. So that pressure could come from a client, for example, in consulting. It could come from a manager. But yes, it is an external pressure to look busy.
2: Okay. The second strategy for taking breaks, the compromise.
4: So the compromise is going to directly contradict your introduction, and I hope you'll allow me to make a case for it. Research on breaks for a long time assumed that for a break to be effective, it would have to be a complete break. No work at all. You're only focused on some sort of leisure activity or recovery activity or something completely outside of the realm of work. And what we are surprised to learn is that as long as employees have autonomy over their schedule, you let them handle their workflow as they see fit, especially in times of being busy, often they'll work more than you expect them to. So for example, they may front load work. They may say, okay, I'm not going to take a break today, or I'm going to work late into the evening, because then I can take the next 3 days off and not worry about it. Other compromises may be switching to an easier project. So I'm not going to work on this hard report right now, but I don't mind crunching some numbers in Excel, or just sweetening the work, going to a coffee shop or to a park to work. And so again, we thought those are subpar. They're going to have lower performance and lower well-being afterwards. And we found the opposite for both, that compromise strategies really seem to be maximally effective, and individuals aren't just more productive afterwards, they also report greater well-being. And we think the key there is the autonomy, that if my boss is making me take, let's say, this radio interview on a Sunday, I'm going to be really resentful. But if I can schedule my own time to do it, that often works really well for me and I feel more empowered.
2: So it's called compromise, but you're not compromising the power of the break here.
4: No, what we are saying is you are compromising the boundary between the break and the off time. Whereas before we thought a break has to be a complete barrier away from work, we're saying not really. You can compromise those two domains and integrate them more.
2: So I asked people on LinkedIn about their methods for taking a break during the day. Jacob wrote, "Gym!" exclamation mark. I start my workday earlier, I finish later and take a nice chunk of time in the middle of the day to move my body. Gyms are too busy for my brain morning and night, and my brain is most fired up for thinking admin meetings at the bookends of the day. What category is this?
4: So there's three answers I have for that. The first is I love to hear gym because regardless of what I'm telling you today, if the break involves any kind of physical activity, it's already a better kind of break. Under human sustainability, I would also call that the highest level of sustainability. We call that thriving because that's someone who's figured out how to do preventative maintenance while also getting their job done. For these specific breaks, we would likely call that still a compromise strategy because you are manipulating your schedule and you're manipulating your time. You're saying, okay, I'm going to take time off here when others might expect me to work to take this break. But because of that, I feel more refreshed or I may work earlier. So we would still put that under compromise strategies.
2: Beautiful. The third strategy is used by the person that just takes the break. They're not hiding. They're not compromising. They're just taking it.

0: So what can you tell us about this in terms of what drives it?
1: Not really a strategy per se, right? You're telling people, hey, I'm going to be out of the office for 3 days or I'm going to take a long break. The driver is status. Once people feel they have achieved a higher status, they feel comfortable doing that. That can be objective status. You've risen in the ranks and you are now a leader. But we also found some interesting instances of subjective status. In our interview data, we had an intern who felt that he was the greatest intern ever. And he had no problem telling people when he was taking breaks. In terms of outcomes, we assumed that overt breaking is the best. And what we found is it is fantastic for well-being. People like the ability to just say, I'm taking a break and I'm walking away. It did not move the needle on post-break performance. It didn't make your performance worse, but it also doesn't make it better.
0: Right. And what's the implications of this?
1: The implications of that is really the culture we want to set. And while I am not naturally a scholar of leadership, I usually like studying on-the-ground employees. So when it comes to our work on breaks, it really seems to be the case that leaders make all the difference. So knowing that you are the only one often in an organization that has reached a level of status where you can feel comfortable setting the tone about overt breaking and then also permitting things like compromise strategy really puts a lot of responsibility on you. And so I do a lot of these interviews because I think it's important to get the message out there that breaks are strategic. They don't undermine performance. They fuel it if you're really only looking at it as a dollars and cents decision. As a leader, taking overt breaks, role modeling that that's okay, telling your subordinates they can makes all the difference.
0: You're listening to This Working Life on ABC Radio National. I'm Lisa Leong. We're talking about taking breaks at work. You've heard about the hidden break, the compromise, and the just take it break. What strategy do you employ? We'd love to hear your tips so we can share them with other This Working Lifers. You can email thisworkinglife@abc.net.au or you can let us know via LinkedIn. My guest is Kira Shabram, Assistant Professor of Management and Organisation at the Pennsylvania State University. And I'd like to introduce you now to Vanessa Miles. She's an organisational psychologist from a group called Transitioning Well that works with businesses on mental health. Hello, Vanessa.
2: Hello. Lovely to be here. Thank you for having me.
0: Vanessa, in your experience working with clients, can employees feel uncomfortable about taking breaks?
2: Absolutely. I think that a lot of people equate breaks with slacking. It might feel like you're letting your team down or people can't see you, you're not adding value, right? So there's a real sense that you just don't want to take the break. You don't want to look like you're not supporting your team members. And what Kira was talking about around those internal pressures, you feel like you are doing valuable work, right? So if you disappear from that, then what does that say about the work that you're achieving? So I think a lot of people have some barriers to taking breaks, and there's lots of things that we can do to try and reframe the purpose of breaks. And Kira's great work is certainly doing some of that work.
0: Vanessa, and we did hear that leadership is so important here. So what are some practical steps that you've seen employers or leaders take to encourage break taking at work?
2: The main thing I would say is that if you're a leader, take your breaks loudly. If you are going for a walk after an important meeting, say that you're going for a walk to clear your head. If you need a little bit of space just to get some perspective, just say, I'm going to make a cup of tea. Who wants one? I need a clear head for this. So really take your breaks visibly so that other people can feel safe to do the same.
0: And Kira, what do we know about the most effective way to take breaks during a workday?
1: You know, as an academic, the answer I will give you is always one size does not fit all. So the way I would suggest you think about breaks is what is depleted? What are you trying to refill with that break? If I may take a slight detour, we often talk about research on burnout. Burnout has three symptoms. Exhaustion, you feel like you can't keep going in the mornings. You feel like you can't even get out of bed. Inefficacy, things that used to come easy to you don't anymore. And cynicism. You feel this sense of alienation. You feel like, what's the point of it all? And so you can often use those symptoms as a way to pinpoint what kind of break you need. If it's exhaustion, give yourself permission for self-care. Often we feel we shouldn't be doing that. We should be doing even useful things during our break. But if it's exhaustion, go for a nice walk, take a yoga class, or just watch TV if you want to. If it's inefficacy, what we find is that self-care can work, but doing something nice for someone else can work as well. And the really important thing there is small things go a long way. We often feel like we need to do these grand gestures to help ourselves. We don't. Leave someone a nice note, invite someone else out for it to go for a walk. If the issue is cynicism, you're starting to feel a sense of alienation, you are exhausted by the idea of being part of this workplace. Unfortunately, what we find is that if you're focusing on self-care in those instances, it can actually make it worse because you feel even more alienated. So using your break time to do nice things for others. So long story short, exhaustion, self-care. Cynicism, other care. Inefficacy, both of them work, and small gestures go a long way.
0: Let's talk about timing and duration of breaks then, because there's probably a lot of myths floating around. When it comes to breaks, is bigger better, Kira?
1: It depends on what you are trying to accomplish. So there is a lot of research now showing that even micro breaks really go a long way, again, when it comes to exhaustion. So having short breaks during the day where you're getting up, maybe you're timing it with going to the water cooler or to the bathroom, can be really restorative if you're exhausted. And there's even research looking into micro breaks as short as under 10 seconds, just Whoa. Switching your mindset.
0: Under 10 seconds. What would you do in under 10 seconds?
1: You know, again, these are my colleagues in the psychology department, but they basically gave people in experiments difficult work tasks and then just gave them 10 seconds to think about something fun or to plan their perfect meal. And even that kind of mental switch can be helpful. If you're looking for a transformational break, if you have decided the way things are going for me isn't working and every day is just the slog on the treadmill, then unfortunately, research seems to suggest the only way to have some sort of transformational experience where you can rethink, how should I change my life path? You have to do that off the treadmill. So that's when we start to look into research on really extended breaks like sabbaticals. So it really depends on what you're trying to accomplish. If it's exhaustion, mini breaks, especially early in the day and especially involving physical activity or social connection with people you enjoy. If it's transformational breaks, they need to be quite extensive, usually at least 3 months.
0: I want to troubleshoot something which we see being done quite often at the moment, and that is eating lunch at our desks. What would you say about that?
1: It depends. If it's a compromise strategy because you're trying to leave the office by 3 p.m. to go to your kid's rugby game, go for it. If it's a daily habit because you feel like you have to look busy, you don't want to look like a slacker, you don't want to feel like a slacker, then we've got a real problem because now it's a visibility strategy, right? You're not really taking a break. You're just sitting at your desk and neither recovering nor working.
0: Vanessa, what are the signs we should look out for that we actually need to take a break?
2: I think that there are really three categories of signs that we can think about. So the first one is cognitive. Am I losing my concentration? Am I finding it really difficult to problem solve? Am I finding it difficult to make decisions? The second one would be emotional. Am I finding my colleagues really irritating? Am I being a bit snappy? Am I just, you know, something's not quite right. I'm just frustrated. And then the third one would be physical, you know, headache, eye strain, something physical in your body that just doesn't feel right. Neck and shoulder strain would be another one.
0: And do you find that sometimes you're the last to know when you need a break, Vanessa?
2: Absolutely. Absolutely. We're so good at seeing it in other people, aren't we? Not so great at diagnosing it in ourselves. And I guess that starts to tap into what are the strategies you can use to really identify early, right? So one of the things that you can do is what we call habit stacking. So every time you go to put the kettle on, you might do a quick body scan. So you might go like top to toe, head, shoulders, neck, back, hips, legs, feet, anything in there that I need to pay attention to. Just taking a couple of seconds, but the habit stacking is what actually encourages you to do it because it's anchored on something that you're doing already.
0: And can you give us some examples, good examples of people who've incorporated breaks into their workday that we might learn from?
2: Well, I think the first thing is I would look for the natural points in your day where it makes sense to take a break. So if you have a lot of meetings, at the end of every meeting, commit to, I'm going to take a 2-minute break. I'm going to stand up, do a quick stretch, or I'm going to go get a glass of water. If you are somebody who does not have those natural transitions in your day, commit to what makes sense for you. Is it at the 2-hour mark and an alarm's going to go off and you have to walk over to the other side of the room to turn it off? That in itself is a micro break. So thinking about what looks right in my day, and just coming back to what Kira was saying about autonomy, you get to make the decision about what makes a break successful for you. And I love the work of Yong de Jonge, who did some studies in Netherlands, who said, you can choose which break to take. There are some, of course, that are better than others. But as long as it gives you joy, that's a really important part of it. So if it gives you joy to throw the ball to the dog for 20 minutes, do that. If it gives you joy to, you know, stop and read a book chapter, then that's the thing that might replenish you best.
0: Vanessa, my issue is that once I get into work, I just get lost in time, and then I find that

0: I've forgotten to take any breaks whatsoever, but I also then realise that I'm completely stiff and sort of in quite a lot of pain by the end of the day. So what would you advise me to do to take breaks?
1: Look, getting into the zone, I mean, it's such a lovely feeling, right? We all love to get into the flow, and so we don't necessarily want to do something that disrupts that. So that is where it is so valuable to look at the natural transitions that are happening anyway.
0: Kira, what's your advice on taking breaks and what we do in our breaks?
2: Just agree with all of that. If I can add 2 points, one thing that hasn't come up yet is meetings. And I know those mainly apply to white collar work, and a lot of people groan when I talk about meetings. But I find meetings are a really helpful entry point into taking better breaks. If you're in a culture that permits it, think about how you can use that meeting time to accomplish some of those other recovery activities. Could you take that meeting while going for a walk? If your company permits it, or can you be the one who changes the culture, can you do a Zoom meeting while you're multitasking? We find that you actually pay better attention when you're knitting or you're doodling. And we often feel like, of course you can't do that, right? It would make you look terrible. But no, when my doctoral students do that, I love it because I know they're paying attention and they're doing something fun, so their brain is more turned on. So how can we turn meetings into something that could be more tolerable and, dare I say, even positive?
0: Thanks so much, both of you.
2: Thank you, Lisa.
0: Kira Shabram is an assistant professor of management and organization at the Pennsylvania State University. Vanessa Miles is an organizational psychologist for Transitioning Well. Up next, try this. It's time for Try This Breaks Edition. Each week we get some tips and hacks for you to try and then ask you to report back on your progress. Vanessa Miles, organisational psychologist, what are your top tips for incorporating breaks at work?
1: All right, my first top tip is to start small. Take micro breaks. You don't have to go for half-hour walks every time you take a break. Just a short, frequent break of 2 to 3 minutes is effective too.
0: And your second thing for us to have a look at this week?
1: I want you to think about where is a natural point in your day where you might take a break. So it might be going to the bathroom, might be getting up to have a glass of water or ending a meeting. And try one of these things. Number one is try the HALT check-in. HALT stands for hungry, angry, lonely or tired. So literally ask yourself these questions. Am I hungry? I didn't have breakfast this morning. Am I angry? Do I need to do something with that anger? Am I lonely? Did I forget to call my mum last night? Or am I tired? Yes, I watched that episode of Netflix last night and that is the reason why I didn't get my 8 hours. So just do that really quick body scan and just see what is it that I might need in this moment. The other one is an actual body scan. Start from your head, go down to your toes and just check. Is there any tension in my body? Is there something that needs to move? Do I need to do something different? One more thing you can try is a grounding exercise, the 5-4-3-2-1 exercise. What are 5 things that I can see right now? What are 4 things I can hear? 3 things that I can touch, 2 things that I can smell, and 1 thing that I can taste. Really simple, very quick. Choose one of those and let us know how you go.
0: And here's some advice you can try from listener Mel, who lives on the Sunshine Coast.
3: I make sure that when I have meetings, I schedule them for 25 minutes or 45 minutes so that I can have a break. In between, my calendar defaults to 25-minute meetings. The other things I put into my calendar are things like going to the gym, going to Pilates. I aim for a lunch break every day of at least 45 minutes where I do something that doesn't involve looking at a screen.
0: Thank you so much, Mel. Thanks so much, Vanessa.
1: Thanks, Lisa.
0: So try this advice on taking better breaks at work and report back to us in an email, thisworkinglife@abc.net.au. Thanks for listening to This Working Life with me, Lisa Leong. If you haven't already, search for This Working Life on the ABC Listen app. Tap the heart to follow all of our stories. This episode was produced by Michelle Weeks and engineered by Tim James. We're on the lands of the Wurundjeri people in Naarm, Melbourne. Until next time, make sure you take a break.

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3: ABC News with David Rollins. Nigel Farage, the leader of British anti-immigration party Reform UK, has announced he will resign as an MP, but contest a resulting by-election amid a parliamentary investigation into his financial dealings. In a video statement, Farage has declared he's done nothing wrong after the Sunday Times reported he had not declared benefits, including staff and security, received from a convicted felon. The 62-year-old says his constituents in the seat of Clacton-on-Sea should be the judges of his actions. US President Donald Trump has again expressed optimism that a deal to end the Russia-Ukraine war could be close as he arrives at the annual NATO summit in Turkey. Speaking ahead of a meeting with Turkish counterpart Recep Tayyip Erdogan, Trump also criticised NATO allies, once again, over their lack of support for the US-Israeli war against Iran. Major defence spending announcements are expected during the course of the Ankara summit. Trump says that for the first time since he returned to the White House, both the leaders of Ukraine and Russia are now eager to end the fighting.
4: They both want to get it settled now. More than that, that's all I do in my life is deals. I know deals. And I think they are going to, I think we're going to get it settled, hopefully soon.
3: France says President Emmanuel Macron is safe after two explosions rocked the Syrian capital of Damascus, killing at least 18 people. The BBC's Hugo Bashaga has the details.
5: Images posted online show a plume of smoke rising from the area of the hotel where Emmanuel Macron is staying in Damascus. Security measures have been implemented and roads are sealed off. As reports of the blasts came in, Syrian state television reported that President Ahmed al-Sharaa had welcomed Mr. Macron at the presidential palace. French officials say Mr. Macron did not hear any explosions while on his way to the meeting. He's the first major Western leader to visit Syria since the Assad regime was ousted in December 2024. The blasts underscored the huge security challenges facing the country's authorities.
3: Analysts say social media platforms should provide the government with verifiable evidence of them protecting users. It comes as the Royal Commission on Anti-Semitism and Social Cohesion was told that TikTok allowed an offensive post to remain on its platform despite violating safety guidelines. TikTok executive Zachary Hecht says it was simply human error and that it took proactive steps to protect users following the Bondi Beach terror attack last December. Queensland University of Technology Professor Axel Bruins says clear evidence of that must be given.
6: We simply are lacking comprehensive evidence on what the platforms are really doing, how many user reports they're getting, how many takedown requests from government authorities they're getting. The evidence, unfortunately, is very difficult to verify, even where the platforms provide what they call transparency reports.
3: A former director of a Western Australian company has been convicted of four offences after an investigation by the Australian Securities and Investments Commission. Ben Gabbana has the story.
7: Joanne Jennifer Pellew was found guilty of three counts of dishonestly using her position as a director and one count of managing a corporation while disqualified. The district court jury found Ms. Pellew had dishonestly and unlawfully made three separate transfers totalling nearly $740,000 from Ochre Training to Ochre Workforce Solutions. They also found Ms. Pellew had continued to participate in making decisions that affected Ochre people by entering a labour hire agreement with the WA Country Health Service while disqualified. Each offence carries a maximum penalty of 5 years imprisonment. Ms. Pellew is due before the courts in September for sentencing.
3: The president of the Epping Football Netball Club in Melbourne's north has praised medics at Saturday's football match for their quick actions trying to save a local player. Suburban footballer and teacher Nathan Fitzgerald is being remembered as a humble soul and much-loved player following his death in hospital on Monday night. The 27-year-old suffered multiple head knocks during a reserves match in Laylaw on Saturday. Club president Luke Devencentis says it's likely the quick work of first responders that gave the Fitzgerald family a chance to say goodbye.
8: These medical staff and trainers that volunteer and work for their local sporting clubs don't ever think they're going to have to be doing what they were doing on Saturday. And the fact that they just did it without batting an eyelid was a testament to every single one of them.
3: ABC News.
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1: And this is Mal Stanley with you here on Radio National. Today we head to Iceland and the Reykjavik Jazz Festival, held in August of 2025. It's a festival that featured musicians from Europe, the USA, including Cecile McLaurin-Salvon, and from Australia with Brecky Boy, and of course plenty of artists from Iceland itself. In this Jazz Track Live, you'll hear keyboardist Thomas Jonsson, who's been active in the music scene in Iceland for the past 15 years or so. He has a regular trio that includes Bigger Stein Thedorsson on the bass and Magnus Tryggvason Eilerson on drums. And for this performance, they also invited Thorir Baldursson to join them on the Hammond organ. It's all original music by Thomas Jonsson that draws on jazz and soul music, amongst other influences, but with an individual approach. And the performance begins with a tune called Gumbo No. 5.

That was a tune called Pickled in the Box, ending that set from the Icelandic keyboardist Thomas Jonsson and his band at the 2025 Reykjavik Jazz Festival in Iceland. And joining the leader was Birger Stein Theodorsson on bass and Magnus Tryggvason Eilerson on the drums, as well as guest Thoreau Baldursson on the Hammond organ. Head to the ABC Jazz website for the full track listing. Well, I hope you enjoyed the music in this week's Jazz Track Live, and I'll be with you at the same time next week. I hope you can join me then. This has been Mal Stanley with you here on Radio National.

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0: this is ABC News with David Rowlands. Nigel Farage, the leader of Britain's Reform UK, has announced he will resign as an MP, then recontest a resulting by-election. As Europe correspondent Elias Kluwer explains, it comes as he faces a parliamentary investigation over allegedly undisclosed political donations.
1: There is the questions around a £5 million donation that was given to him by a Thai British businessman, Christopher Harbone, in 2024. And then, of course, the Times reported that he'd received benefits from

0: George Cotterill, who is, again, a very wealthy conservative Briton, but is a convicted criminal. It's been reported and alleged that none of these benefits or cash gifts were declared by Nigel Farage.
1: The British military says three tankers have been struck by projectiles in quick succession in the Strait of Hormuz. The new assaults threaten to halt the flow of traffic in the strait, just as countries begin to restore normal shipping practices in efforts to ease the global economic strain of the war between the US and Iran. The UK Maritime Trade Operations Centre says one of the tankers was travelling off the coast of Oman and caught fire. Two other tankers have been hit, but their locations are not yet clear. Parts of central Damascus are in lockdown after two explosions in the city, just as the French president, Emmanuel Macron, was visiting. Here's Middle East correspondent Matthew Doran.
2: Video circulating on social media showed the burning wreckage of a car and the second explosion in what appeared to be a rubbish bin. Syrian state media have reported the attacks have injured 18 people, including four police officers. The explosions rang out in an area a few hundred metres from Damascus's Four Seasons Hotel, a popular location for foreigners and visiting dignitaries. And while the French government hasn't formally said whether President Macron was a guest at the hotel, Syrian state media is reporting it was near to where the president was staying. The Elysee Palace says he didn't hear the explosions and he's continued to a meeting with Syria's President Ahmed al-Sharr.
1: A French appeals court has upheld far-right politician Marine Le Pen's conviction for misusing European Union funds, but has shortened her ban on running for elected office. It potentially paves the way for the leader of the National Rally to run for the French presidency next year. The Paris court has ruled Le Pen will serve a three-year jail term with 2 years suspended and ordered her to wear an ankle tag for a year. The ruling also opens a path for her protege, 30-year-old Jordan Bardella, as the most likely candidate if she opts not to run. Prince Harry has lost his privacy lawsuit against the publisher of the Daily Mail newspaper on all counts. He and six other claimants, including Elton John, alleged dozens of stories about them published by associated newspapers in the Daily Mail and the Mail on Sunday were based on information which had been obtained unlawfully. The presiding judge, in his summary, said the claimants failed to prove those allegations. The publisher has called the decision an overwhelming victory for the Daily Mail and its journalists. Researchers say Australia wants to avoid any possibility that China establishes a permanent military presence in the Pacific Islands region. The comments come after Prime Minister Anthony Albanese criticised a Chinese ballistic missile test as provocative and says Australia has raised concerns in Beijing. Director of the International Security Program at the Lowy Institute, Sam Roggeveen, says one of Australia's big natural advantages is the country's geography.
3: We're far away from China, and so it's very difficult for China to present a security threat to us. But if they've got a base in the Pacific, which we have a pretty good sense that they've tried to do before, if they ever got a base like that, or several bases, then Australia's security would be compromised.
1: Cybersecurity experts are concerned that young people aren't being given adequate resources to deal with online abuse. An Adelaide University study has found that 15% of young Australians have experienced online sexual victimisation. The demographic is also more likely to disclose victimisation to AI than authorities or support services. Deputy Director of Adelaide University's Australian Cybercrime Observatory, Tom Cubitt, says resources must be rolled out into tools frequently used by youths.
4: Young people were asking an AI for personal life advice at least once a week. More than one in five were asking an AI for psychosocial counselling more than once a week. Those types of behaviours are going on irrespective of whether a young person has experienced victimisation or not.
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7: Welcome to Ideas. I'm Nala Ayed.
8: For Bangladesh, it's a source of gratification to be able to take its place by the side of forces of peace and progress.
7: In September 1973, Algiers hosted the fourth summit of the Non-Aligned Movement. There were delegations from 76 countries, including the newest members, Argentina, Oman, and Bangladesh.
8: I pay homage to the

0: valiant martyrs of Algeria, of Vietnam, indeed all martyrs in every part of the world, including those in Bangladesh.
1: These non-aligned, or third world, nations were newly free from the yoke of colonialism.
2: 1960 October, now the battle is over. It's the date we've been waiting to celebrate. Nigeria is free.
1: A key project for their new future was to replace colonial narratives about their societies with their own understanding of themselves. That meant journalism and analysis from a third world perspective.
3: We were always thinking that the importance of democratizing information was to have the means, the technical means, etc., to have the opportunity to give the voice to those who wouldn't have the chance to be heard.
1: Jump ahead 5 decades, and the questions that dog journalists and scholars in those early days endure. What does it mean to give voice to marginalized perspectives? Is the pursuit of objectivity a valuable goal? And does journalism have a role in the pursuit of liberation? In part 2 of our look at the non-aligned news agency's pool and its legacy, Ideas producer Naheed Mustafa turns to conversations with journalists who continue to grapple with these questions. She begins with journalist and historian Beatriz Bisio, who looks back on her own early effort to tell the stories of the Third World.
3: I am Beatriz Bisio, originally from Uruguay. Nowadays, for a long time in Brazil. At the present moment, I am associate professor at the political science department of the Federal University of Rio de Janeiro. I'm at the present also vice director of the Institute of Philosophy and Social Science, and also a professor at the postdoctorate program in history. And I was former, in my prehistoric life, journalist, editing and directing some magazines, but in particular one which is, I think, of the interest of this meeting, which was called Third World and lasted over 33 years in very difficult environment.
4: Beatriz Bisio helped found Third World magazine, or Tercero Mundo, in Buenos Aires in 1974. In the 3 decades it was being published, she interviewed a long list of anti-colonial luminaries, including Nelson Mandela, Fidel Castro, Mahmoud Darwish, and Hugo Chavez. Tercero Mundo was born out of two of the most upending forces, politics and love.
3: So international journalism was really a consequence of the coup d'etat in Uruguay. I met the one who was my husband in later on. And he was a politician and journalist well known in Brazil, but actually in exile in Uruguay.
4: Beatriz is referring to Neiva Moreira. In 1973, there was a coup in Uruguay, and that sent Neiva fleeing again. He ended up in Algiers, where he wrote about the 4th summit of the non-aligned nations.
3: He was in a mission of journalism, but a mission of no return, of course. He went there, and that was the beginning of the story. So we started after he returned, in very important connections there. It wasn't his first visit to Africa. He has a long history of international journalism before becoming an exiled journalist. It started the publication. Are we willing to contribute to democratize information as journalists? Well, that's a challenge and we are going to take it.
4: Tercero Mundo's focus was on the story of post-colonial liberation. What did it mean to fight for independence? What were the obligations of a free people? The magazine's focus meant that its journalists often found themselves on the opposite side of the state. It meant Tercero Mundo would become, as Beatriz calls it, a nomad project.
3: we were always thinking that the importance of democratization information was to have the means, the financial means, the technical means, etc., to have the opportunity to give the voice to those who wouldn't have the chance to be heard, but not to be, let's say, controlled by the state. So in this sense, we always defended the idea of public information. We paid a very high price for our independence. If you look for the collection of our magazine, you will see that in some periods from one edition to the other, it took perhaps 6 months or 3 months, or because it theoretically was a monthly magazine, but in practice, not always we have the chance to have it monthly. For instance, since the first step in Buenos Aires, when it was launched in September 1974, and the second part of the project that was from Mexico, because of long history of exile in Peru, it was almost 2 years. And then we transferred the project to Rio. So it was a nomad a nomad proposal, a nomad project, because it was on our shoulders. It depends on our personal life. And it was very difficult and sometimes to take decisions. For instance, in Mexico, we have what I called the golden era of the magazine, because it was the government was supportive in the sense of giving us the possibility to be free. That wasn't in Argentina, that wasn't, you see. So that was very important. It was a melting point of the exile of all Latin America by the time in Mexico. So we have a lot of possibility of covering El Salvador, Nicaragua, Mexico, South America. Basically, we were always looking for our own countries, how to manage to inform about what was going on, terror, torture, etc. We pay a high price with colleagues we are missing till now. But the idea was that we have this as a mission, and it was a personal mission, I think. So I think that's the only way to explain why it was so lasting, because there was a group that was very conscious about that as an important mission, I think, because of the political moment in South America in particular. So part of this commitment was the commitment to support the movements that were inside Uruguay, inside Argentina, inside Chile, inside Brazil mainly, struggling for democratization. It was also wider than that, because we covered Africa, Asia, etc. But as Latin Americans, one of the main reasons to try to continue was that. And may I say that I feel nowadays very proud when I hear in Brazil, where the magazine started to be read, even before having a Portuguese edition, because people carried it with the baggage, even when it was very dangerous, from the frontiers, etc. And I have nowadays many testimonies that diplomats, colleagues of mine, our rector in my university, who told

0: obligation of having what we call extension. That is to give to the society part of our work. It depends on your project. There are different forms. One of the forms my center decided to have was an online course discipline that took all over 2022 from March to November, each Thursday night, 2 hours. By YouTube, we recorded and with different professors. And so it was an overview of the 20th century, from history, from culture, etc. Very, very interesting experience. And after the course was finished, I received a message by one of our audience, a woman in the rural part of Brazil, but with some kind of course of experience, because the letter said, the message said, after that experience of having this discipline and attending these classes, I feel that I am out of Plato's cave. These young generations without any idea of their future, frustrated. It has to do with the lack of a comprehensive way of understanding where they are. And so I think we should think on that as a way to preserve our future. It's not only about communication. It's much more than that.
1: It's not only about communication. It's much more than that. Beatriz's observation is evergreen and lives on. It remains a key point of discussion for anyone whose stock in trade is information sharing. That includes scholars and journalists. The first English language version of Tercero Mundo was published in 1979. It opened with a passage addressing the reader. In it, the magazine laid out its mission, which was to counter what it called the manipulation of information by international news agencies.
2: I think one of the key motives of Tercero Mundo, of the Third World magazine, was to try and calibrate, or at least change kind of an existing relationship that various people, but in this case, non-white people, BIPOC people, had with media. And that relationship, the way that I understand it, was really structured by this kind of inequality of ignorance.
1: Mo LaBelle is a professor of history at the University of Saskatchewan and the project director of the Non-Aligned News Research Partnership, a project that studies the now-defunct Non-Aligned News Agency pool.
2: People in Ghana, for instance, would pick up newspapers, and if they wanted to read about Ghana, they often, if they were reading in a Ghanaian newspaper, it was written by a non-Ghanaian or a Westerner. That generated complicated experiences as kind of consumers or receivers or people that engage with information. But yet they had ample information about what was going on in New York or what was going on in Paris, right? And so in that sense, this is what I'm referring to as kind of a recalibration. And when I think upon reflection and upon, you know, experience after experience after experience, because this was, in fact, a historical common experience amongst various, you know, different kinds of communities, but they shared this kind of experience, generally speaking. They quickly, I think, on an intellectual level and a practical level, came to understand that what shaped this inequality of ignorance was racism. So there was this inequality in a sense where everyone, quote unquote, I'm generalizing here, knew about what was happening in New York, but nobody knew what was happening in Rio. Or if they did, it was very problematic for a different set of reasons. And this is, I think, a key motive of kind of maybe not a frontal lobe motive, but a, you know, a motive deep in the gut of Tercero Mundo. And trying to not overhaul the system, but start

0: chipping away and trying to change this relationship of deep inequality.
1: Changing this relationship of deep inequality was at the heart of INWICO, the New World Information and Communication Order, a term first coined during the UNESCO debates about media representations of the Global South in the 1970s and 1980s. Christopher J. Lee has held academic appointments in Asia, Africa, and North America. He's also the lead editor of Sifundi, a quarterly journal of history, literature, politics, and ideas centering on Southern Africa.
2: I think NWICO is basically an attempt to correct or rebalance the media landscape in the world during the 1970s and basically try to better account for journalists, newspapers, media outlets in the emergent third world and formalize, provide a more formal structure and way of creating space for those voices in such a way that would counter the legacies of imperialism, racism, and so forth. So I simply, recap that to, in a sense, underscore the point that, during the 1970s, in some ways it was simpler times. The media landscape was, consisting of television, radio, newsprint. And today, I think it's much more diverse in terms of the platforms at play. So, not only do we have, radio, newsprint, television, but we have Twitter, all sorts of online platforms. We have TikTok. We have, all sorts of means of communicating what's going on in places like Gaza or Sudan or South Africa. And so I think that, that isn't to say that, inequalities don't still exist. I do think that, a lot of the media today, whether it's, the CBC or CNN or Jacobin, these are all audience-driven sources. And, these media outlets are publishing or, promoting material that meets certain audience desires and needs. And so by virtue of that, there are, what do I want to say? I hate to use the word bias because that, brings up this issue of objectivity and distortion and so forth. But certainly say that, these different media outlets are trying to reach certain audiences. And by virtue of that, that creates, differences of perception, differences of reporting, which in turn can reinforce, again, the kind of imbalances and discrepancies and even discriminations that Mo is identifying. So simply to say that I think a lot has changed since NWICO during, was formalized during the 1970s. Certainly, I think I agree with the ambitions of NWICO in the sense of, trying to create a more holistic and balanced and fair media environment, a stronger and more robust global public sphere. But I will say too that, today, again, for the reasons I stated, with, the abundance of platforms, that's also created a new set of complications that makes the NWICO moment, somewhat quaint and, part of the past. Not to say that it's unimportant now, but simply that things have changed.
1: Pasent, do you want to pick up on what Chris was saying?
3: Well, I'm thinking of like my own experience in media, and so much I think of why so many of us come into media who are not born here from predominantly Western countries. I feel like we've kind of individualized what NWICO is doing.
1: Pasent Matar is an independent writer, producer, and broadcaster.
3: I was born in Egypt, in Alexandria. I'm Muslim. I grew up between Saudi Arabia and Dubai and Egypt. And I was just thinking, like, when you come to the West and see how places like Egypt and Muslim countries are represented, it's just like, you can see it's so stark that there's so much that's missing. And so I think so much of what's driven me and so many others, so many journalists,

0: journalists, so many racialized journalists, come into this this institution, the media institution, from a place of pushing back, of responding to, of not being aligned with what we're seeing. And I'll just speak for myself. It was like a personal mission to say there's so much more here. And there's also so much more to us. We're not here just like, I think that's something that I think about a lot too. Like, I always wonder what would so many of us be doing if we weren't in this industry to push back on, to respond to react to. So I say this all to say that although NWICO was in the 70s, I feel like so many of us in some of these legacy institutions, or that began in legacy institutions because that was just the way to make it into journalism. Whether we liked it or not, it was just always from a place of pushing back, of challenging, of correcting. And it gets tiresome after a while. And, you know, I was at CBC for a decade. I was there for 10 years. I mean, that's a very long time to be somewhere. It was a very complex experience, but for the most part, you just, you know, you're putting your shoulder up against it every single day, and you're dependent on to do that, but then you're challenged when you try to do that. I feel like so much of what NWICO was established to do has now fallen on perhaps it's fallen onto an individual level. But I will say that in this moment that we're in now, I really do feel like we are, there's this non-aligned movement that's happening now. And it's not necessarily new, but I would say especially since October 2023, I think it's just been such a stark moment of seeing perhaps the limits of traditional media. And so many of us are kind of banding together to do some of that non-aligned work in an ad hoc individual way. I think it's a different playing field now. I don't know what it looks like exactly, but it does feel like there is more of an understanding and perhaps more momentum behind this non-aligned news movement. And I think many people get it now in a way that they may not have gotten it pre-October.
1: How's it going? I relate to everything you just said, Pasint, because that battle that, you know, the battle that you have to face every day. I'm just thinking there's so many things that everybody said that I'm trying to pull out. For me, I'm a child of colonialism. My parents are South Asian. They grew up in South Asia. My grandfather was a journalist during the Quit India movement. So I grew up very much understanding how much media and journalism frames the way that we think about each other, about the world, how much, you know, journalism impacts how we resist as people against those colonialist projects.
2: Vinita Srivastava is a senior editor at The Conversation, as well as the host and producer of the podcast, Don't Call Me Resilient.
1: I worked during 9/11 at the New York Times. So I'm very aware of how mainstream media impacts and frames issues. I'm very grateful to be where I am right now, which is in Toronto, Canada, and at a media organization where I no longer have to do that daily battle in and out for the issues that I used to battle in mainstream news organizations. So I get to, you know, present media and the issues through a critical race lens every week. And that's really, truly a privilege and an honor. And so that's kind of how I think about my work now. Instead of approaching it as a battle, I do approach it more as a privilege to be able to present news in this way. I know it's in a smaller arena than the New York Times, but at least I'm not doing the battle anymore.
3: 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I'm Nala Ayed. The debates that fueled discussions about the New World Information and Communication Order, NWICO, are alive and well today. the frustration about the imbalance between who gets to talk and who is talked about can be seen between the global North and South, and also within the regions themselves. It can often look like expertise pitted against lived experience. When the two compete, the ordinary person may count for less.
0: What I found in journalism is that the more you depend on the people with the lived experience, the more scrutiny then you are faced with by bringing those experiences forward. And suddenly, we have to fact check every line of what they've said. But someone who's an armchair expert or a pundit, they're assigned more credibility. I think it goes without saying that it's not that only people with lived experience have the truth and people who have fancy titles at big institutions don't. But I just think in the making of knowledge, in the making of the record, it is skewed, and especially in, again, these institutions.
3: We return now to a conversation with journalists and academics about communication, representation, and whose voice is provided a platform.
4: What you're identifying is one of the central dynamics, I would argue, of historical research. So in the sense of, you know, taking evidence, what does the evidence say? How do we, you know, construct that evidence into a narrative? And then what is the purpose of that narrative? Does it reinforce a status quo? Does it, you know, work against a status quo? And, you know, there's a litany of questions that follow the point that you're raising. I think it also points to the common ground. And again, to circle back to what I was saying earlier, for me, the affinities between historical scholarship and, say, journalism and how they interact together for me within my writing. I will say that, you know, because it's a dynamic, it's constantly changing, and it depends on the story. It depends on the evidence at hand. You know, there's some events, stories where there's just an abundance of information and you have to navigate through all of it and you have to really, narrow down very quickly to a particular point or a particular perspective in order to arrive at, you know, a piece that's 4,000 words, 8,000 words, or if it's a book, you know, 90,000 words. On the other hand, there are events where there's very little information. Either that information is classified, either people might not want to talk about it. You know, there might be a government perspective where there's a very bureaucratic language about what happened. And then because of the sensitivity of the events, you know, people might not want to talk because it puts them at risk in some way. So, you know, there are all sorts of situations like that. I think what drives me, I mean, not to make light of that, but that's also part of the real appeal of doing certain stories is that, you know, there isn't a lot of information or there's an abundance of information. We have to navigate it. So it's to me, that's what's intellectually stimulating, to try to arrive at some kind of analysis that helps the reader understand something. And building upon what was said previously and, you know, to add to this, I think, you know, what really drives me both as a reader, as a scholar, as, you know, as a freelancer, I'm really, you know, just ultimately interested in stories that haven't been told or haven't been told well, or maybe there's another angle that hasn't been accounted for. And so I think about that a lot. When I encounter something that I don't understand, that's even better. Because, you know, for me, writing isn't just about saying, okay, I know this, I'm an expert, let me tell everyone about my expertise. That's not very interesting to me. What's more interesting for me is to encounter something that I don't personally understand, or might not understand completely. And that drives me into a position of what can I learn, either through pre-existing accounts, through archival documents, through talking to people, ideally all of the above.
5: I would say an important moment for me or an important shift in my thinking And for me, when I say thinking, I mean being, because they're the same.

0: is when I embrace the fact, and I see this as a fact, that all storytelling is political. And so that leads me to then think about, what are my politics? What kind of person do I want to be? What kind of relationship do I want to have with other people? What kind of relationship do I want to have with information? Which is arguably my main way of communicating with people that I don't know, and that I can't see, and that I can't touch.
1: May I take us down to just a little
2: Yeah.
1: pessimistic path for a
2: Sure.
1: minute? Because we have been talking a lot about how things have changed since the 70s and also since October 23 and perhaps since May 2020 after George Floyd was murdered on the streets in the US. And I often feel like the power is very much still resting in the same place. So for me, as a practicing journalist just like yourself, Nahid, it's just the frustration, the sometimes the helplessness is there on a daily basis when you look at these gigantic power structures, which have to do with economics, which have to do with who still holds the power in our media organizations, in our academies as well. As a former academic, I can say for sure 100% that, where you get published, where you are allowed to publish, who accepts your article is very much about who is in charge of doing that peer review, who is in charge of deciding who gets to be at that conference, who is in charge of accepting that pitch. Okay. And also, if we put an article out, by the way, about Gaza, like we did, have been doing every day or every week since October, we get 150 to 200 to 300 negative comments, negative letters that are impacting not just the editors' like mental health, but also the people who write that story who are then targeted and have to deal with that every day. So, yes, power might be slowly changing. I don't know. That's why I'm talking about the pessimism. I actually don't know. Sometimes I feel like it's going the complete other way. So we had this like wonderful moment, and I'm going to call it a wonderful moment that came out of tragedy, which is post 2020, that we thought, yeah, we should be aware as institutions of systemic racism, of institutionalized racism. We're going to make some kind of change. They were small changes. They were on the surface. Did they make a difference? I don't know because I'm not doing that research, so I can't tell you. I'm not sure if they made a difference. Is there a backlash to that? Maybe. That's kind of what I feel personally. Anecdotally, I can tell you that I feel that personally. Anecdotally, I can tell you that in October 2023, when it was time to publish or put out a story about why it's so hard to talk about Israel and Gaza together in our North American society. First of all, we had to talk to 50 people before two people agreed to have the conversation in public, in a space. And then second of all, I had to call the presidents of universities, et cetera, to get permission to publish this piece, because academics were telling me that their presidents were telling them that they were not allowed to speak about this issue. So people are making real personal sacrifices to do that kind of speaking out. So that to me means the institutional support is not there. And I just feel that that's my like little pessimism mode for a minute, because I do feel there's a certain I do feel helpless a lot, and I do feel powerless a lot. I'm in a really privileged position. There's many privileges that I have. I can, outline them as a South Asian woman in Canada, in the West, in the position that I have, actually being able to put out media that comes from an intersectional lens. That's in itself a privilege. But we're operating within power structures that I do not feel have changed, and I do feel have actually slid backwards.
3: Can I jump in?
2: Yeah.
3: I completely agree
2: with what you've just said. I mean, having the intelligence and foresight to commit myself to two very problematic professional spaces, that is say academia, but then also tentatively journalism. It's clear that, you know, these are, you know, professional spaces that, you know, have long-term legacies and so forth of, you know, gender bias, racial bias, or in the broader context of the world, colonial legacies and so forth. I will say though that, you know, I am, and this, again, this is anecdotal and with the sort of media outlets I've been involved with, like Africa's Country and Jacobin. I mean, there are, you know, journalists and editors who are very committed to reforming that. And let me just speak to the American context. Many Americans may not have heard of Jacobin, for example, or Africa's Country. I'm not claiming these are, you know, major, you know, media outlets, but simply to say that that there are, you know, and it could be a generational issue, you know, younger and younger than me, editors and journalists who are really committed to a kind of political reporting that works against some of these biases. So I agree with the pessimism, but I also am heartened by the kind of journalism that I've read that's trying to get beyond, again, narratives that we find in places like the New York Times or even places like the New Yorker or London Review of Books, you know, these elite publications that, despite their eliteness, nonetheless, entrench certain narratives in different ways. And so, you know, I don't want to overstate that and say we live in some utopian moment. Of course we don't. But I think that there are opportunities that certain smart editors and journalists are taking advantage of. I will say too, you know, just as a scholar, you know, to circle back, I want to be clear, the sake of listeners, I do think it's important to note that, you know, this moment of the 1970s in NUICO, there are a number of important precursors prior to the 1970s, even during the colonial period. And here I'm thinking in South Africa, where I've done a lot of work and lived for different periods of my life, you know, very important legacies of Black journalists who were writing during the apartheid period. I'm thinking in particular of Drum magazine that produced writers like Eske Mpilele, Louis Nkosi, Blok Modisane, you know, just incredible writing, important work that was happening, you know, decades before, you know, UNESCO stepped in and tried to, you know, create a global, you know, media public sphere that was more equitable. So,
1: it drives them out of newsrooms, but it also drives them out of journalism schools, right? So as a former journalism prof, I can tell you how many students of color who just said, I give up. Because if it's like this in the journalism school, imagine what it's going to be like when I get there. Because there's so much, you know, power and bias against me, against even what I'm saying. We lose them in journalism schools. Then if you manage to get through to the end of the journalism school process, if you do that process, if you decide to go to journalism school and then get into the field, you then, you know, we do lose a lot of people. I often look around me, like I'm an older woman of color in the newsroom. I'm like, where are my people? Because so many of us have decided that they can't do it. The pain of doing it, the struggle, the frustration, the grief, really the grief of doing it just drives you out. So I think for me, I'm in a really privileged position. I'm not battling that in my particular newsroom right now, although I did at the beginning. I won that battle to have this kind of space that I have now. You know, I do cross-check everything that we put out. We fact-check. We use peer review articles. But again, there's the bias of peer review articles as well. So one can never be sure. I've just accepted the fact that people do not view me as objective. They just don't. And that's just something that I accept. But personally, if people ask me, what kind of journalism do you do? Well, I do, you know, fair, responsive journalism.

0: that looks at issues and looks at it intersectionally and looks at it factually. And I don't put out anything that's like an opinion. I put out what I think is a really good story.
1: Well, that's also interesting that you just brought up opinion, because one of the things that we've talked about so much is the proliferation of opinion, right? That opinion, speculation, that has, you know, supplanted fact-based journalism. And a lot of that has to do with cost management, right? That it's much, much cheaper to get someone to write an opinion-based essay than it is to assign somebody to do an investigative story. I'd be interested to hear historically, Mo, how the ideas of objectivity and neutrality were taken up in the Enwigo process. Was that a framing that existed in that discourse?
2: I think all the things that the experiences and perspective that Bessent and Vanita have shared definitely, I can see them and Enwigo's. In Enwigo in the 1970s, and to repeat a point that Chris made, you know, the 1970s was just one point of Enwigo, right? And today and tomorrow are other points, you know, in this story. The truth, let me not say the truth. As far as I'm concerned, it's a historical fact that the question of objectivity in world news was racialized. So it was part of a process that created inequalities based on ideas of racial difference. And therefore, kind of whether it's consciously or subconsciously, depending on how powerful. One of the ways this emerges, and actually in the response to when UNESCO officially kind of made this declaration calling for essentially a new world information and communications order in 1978. And the response was to invoke a racialized idea that is very powerful. It's actually very integral to decolonization. And that is the idea of freedom. And particularly when it comes to something like freedom of speech. And so the response to the question of objectivity was to question, rightfully, where the information was coming from. And one of the arguments that was made was that, well, this initiative is being driven by third world dictators, which factually, in many instances, was the case. There were authoritarian regimes in this part of the world, but that was weaponized in a racial way to frame information and the question of objectivity. As what source, to come back to kind of some of the kind of common parlance, right? What is a reliable source? Who can be included? And so that was pushback, because essentially what we had was the kind of reinforcement of hierarchy, in the sense that objectivity and ideas of freedom of speech, because they were kind of individualized to a certain extent, they couldn't be taken away. And so what that idea, and I'm not saying I agree with this, but this was the line of argumentation, is that that kind of infringement upon someone's freedom was a form of totalitarianism, right? Which was the opposite of democracy.
3: Just to build on what Mo was saying, though, within the historical profession, there was a book published in the late 1980s called, or perhaps early 1990s, called That Noble Dream. And it's about the historical profession in the United States and the founding of the first PhD program in history and at Johns Hopkins during the late 19th century. And the basic point of this book is that the historical profession is a modern formation.

and it was attempting, it started in Germany. And the historical profession was basically based on the idea that it could be objective and we could arrive at objective facts that not only tell us about the past, but might help us predict the future. So, it's a very optimistic way of looking at history. And of course, the conclusion of this book, That Noble Dream, was concluding that scientific objectivity doesn't apply to the profession of history. And by extension, other humanistic disciplines, that there are just so many perspectives and intrinsic biases and so forth, that to hold on to that dream of objectivity really isn't very useful as a scholar. It's more important to recognize what biases exist, not only within oneself as a writer, but also in the evidence you encounter, the people you talk to, the time in which you write. You might have a certain politics at a certain period in your life and you're writing in a particular way. But you might be, move beyond that political perspective later on. So simply to say that we're human, and the idea of again some scientific objectivity is really more limiting or illusory than it is helpful in terms of being a scholar, or I would by extension say a writer. And even though I haven't worked in newsrooms, I mean it seems very there are a number of affinities as well that objectivity can be more damaging or limiting than it is. Generative to telling stories. And I will say that, having said that, I would simply add as maybe as a concluding note, I mean, certainly having a politics is helpful. It's been helpful for me as a writer, not in both cases of journalism and scholarship. And when I say politics, I don't mean something highly specific and partisan that's located to a particular organization or politician or so forth, but more it's about, a certain perspective on the world. So I, as a graduate student, I read a lot of social history that, concerned working classes, the experiences of the enslaved, women, and so forth, and that's actually also part of this 1970s moment where social history, as written by scholars like E.P. Thompson, Eric Hobsbawm, granted white male scholars, but nonetheless trying to move away from a kind of great man history. But also during this period of the 1970s, you have the emergence of scholars like Edward Said, who are, taking on the thought of people like Frantz Fanon, and applying it to scholarship. And the effects of that 70s scholarship had an effect on me about 2 decades later. And it affects on not just how I write, but what I choose to write, what I choose to write about. And I think that's really important. And it circles back to what I was saying earlier about, for me, the importance of story and, this question, has this story been told before? Is this story helpful in revealing a marginalized perspective? Does this story reinforce the status quo, or does it help, move things in some positive direction? Those are the kinds of political questions that I'm interested in, as opposed to, again, some sort of very specific partisan point of view. And I think it's important for writers to address that basic question: what are my politics? What are my ethics? And just to be aware of that, simply because whether you acknowledge them or not, they most likely will direct you in certain ways in terms of choosing what you write and how you write it.

You've been listening to the second of a two-part series on the non-aligned news agencies pool and its legacy. Thank you to Beatrice Bisio, journalist and associate professor of political science at the Federal University of Rio de Janeiro, Mo Lebel, professor of history at the University of Saskatchewan and the project director of the Non-Aligned News Research Partnership, Basant Matar, independent writer, producer, and broadcaster, Vinita Srivastava, senior editor at The Conversation and host producer 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

0: and writer Christopher J. Lee, lead editor of Safundi, a quarterly journal focused on Southern Africa. The Ideas podcast feed has hundreds of our previous episodes. 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
1: So here's the thing. When it comes to how the media, especially commercial media, typically presents a story on an issue, complexity and nuance cuts against the grain of how journalists are taught to cover the news, which has conventionally been to focus on two opposing sides of a story. It's a concept that in the United States, for example, was enshrined as policy in the late 1940s. The policy was called the Fairness Doctrine and required broadcasters to feature contrasting viewpoints in order to prevent the broadcasters from editorializing or taking a political stance themselves.
2: So they try to be fair and balanced, you know, and have two sides. And again, that's better than one side, but it depends on how that is presented, right? And what we learn is that when you present two sides to an issue that has 10 sides, right, or 10 different aspects, if you present just two sides, then people listen carefully to the side that they're most comfortable with.
1: So trying to be fair and balanced by presenting binary opposites ends up encouraging people to retreat into their already established comfort zones.
2: And so you're really setting people up for more polarization and more division, because their attitudes and their beliefs and their information is being reinforced.
1: And this dynamic of entrenched opinion in turn feeds what's now the media's habit of pitting one provocative voice against another. And the news then becomes entertainment, or as some have called it, confrontainment.
3: He cooperated with them.
4: No, he didn't. That's how
3: he ended cooperated with them.
4: Yelling it doesn't make it true.
5: Yeah,
4: Jesse.
5: Months ago.
0: This episode was produced by Naheed Mustafa. Our web producer is Lisa Ayuso. Our technical producer is Danielle Duval. The senior producer is Nikola Lukšić. The executive producer of Ideas is Greg Kelly. And I'm Nala Ayed. Mm-hmm.

0: Always fascinating, from the contemporary to the historical. That was Ideas, brought to you by the Canadian Broadcasting Corporation.
1: G'day on ABC Radio National across the nation, Natasha Mitchell bringing you our live event show. We call it Big Ideas, and look, the writing community has been torn apart by recent debates over free speech and censorship in these complicated times. So what does one of this country's most celebrated writers, Tony Burch, have to say about writing and courage and the ethics of our imagination? And why does he consider the letters of Aboriginal women back in the 1800s amongst the most courageous?

0: ABC News with David Rowlands. Leader of Reform UK, Nigel Farage, says he's resigning as an MP but contesting the resulting by-election amid an investigation into political donations. Europe correspondent Elias Kluwer has more on this story.
1: He said that essentially they were being used for his personal security because he said that he's in constant danger of verbal and physical attacks. At the end of the address there, it was quite dramatic. He said that he's resigning, but he is standing in a by-election in Clacton, which is in Essex. The reason he's doing this is not to end the Standards Committee investigation into these gifts, these payments, these benefits. It's essentially to say that he has a mandate from the people that this is all fine and that they believe that he's done nothing wrong. But in terms of the Standards Committee investigation into these payments, well, they'll continue.
0: US President Donald Trump has again lashed out at NATO, telling reporters at the alliance's summit in Turkey that his country hadn't been treated well by members during its war against Iran. He also suggested that peace between Russia and Ukraine could be close, claiming that both presidents, Volodymyr Zelensky and Vladimir Putin, want to get a deal done. Trump will meet with an array of world leaders at the summit in Ankara, starting with host president Recep Tayyip Erdogan. Trump says he would not have attended the NATO summit had it been held elsewhere.
2: I was very disappointed with NATO. And frankly, if it weren't held in Turkey, where my friend happens to be a very strong leader, it's possible that I wouldn't have attended. But we weren't treated well.
0: The International Olympic Committee has provisionally lifted its suspension on Russia's Olympics body, meaning that athletes from the country could be allowed to compete for their country at the 2028 Games in Los Angeles. The IOC suspended the Russian Olympic Committee in 2023 in response to the war in Ukraine. However, it says that ban is no longer applicable and athletes can compete again as long as they meet relevant anti-doping requirements. No decision has yet been taken on whether Russia can display its flag, colours and anthem at the next Olympic Games. A YouTube executive is being grilled at the Anti-Semitism Royal Commission over why a video describing a Bondi terror attack victim as an actor involved in a false flag event remains available for viewing on its platform. Arsene Ostrovsky gave evidence at the inquiry last week about the online abuse he received after the shooting, in which he received a bullet wound to the head. The inquiry has been told a video remains on YouTube in which a group of men describe Mr. Ostrovsky as a crisis actor after he shared a photo of his injuries. YouTube's head of public policy for Australia and New Zealand, Rachel Lord, says the video has been found not to violate the company's safety policies.
3: But the teams have reviewed this thoroughly as a result of it being referenced here at the Commission. And my understanding is that it's been reviewed again at quite senior levels to confirm that decision.
0: Prince Harry and six other high-profile claimants have lost their UK High Court case against the Daily Mail's publisher over allegations of unlawful behaviour. Nick Parmeter has the latest.
4: Harry and the other claimants, including Sir Elton John and Elizabeth Hurley, have lost the case on all 14 counts. The group had accused Associated Newspapers, publisher of the Daily Mail, of violating their privacy from the early 1990s until the 2010s. The allegations included tapping phones, intercepting voicemails and obtaining personal information through deception. However, Judge Matthew Nicklin has dismissed all of the claims, saying all claimants had failed to prove their pleaded allegations. Associated Newspapers has described the 436-page judgment as an overwhelming victory for the Daily Mail and its journalists.
0: To sport, and Western Bulldogs midfielder Matt Kennedy is free to play against West Coast this Sunday after his one-match ban for forceful front-on contact was overturned at the AFL Tribunal. The match review officer had graded Kennedy's bump on Sydney's Caden Cleary as careless conduct, medium impact and high contact. However, the Bulldogs successfully argued that it was low impact, meaning that Kennedy will be fined instead. And Australia has beaten China 76-74 in the first of their two-game series at Melbourne's John Cain Arena in the women's basketball.
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6: Hi, it's Natasha Mitchell. Today on Big Ideas, can writing change the world? In the face of censorship and cancellations, book shreddings and more, it's a question many writers have been really wrestling with in the past few years, including one of Australia's best.
7: As a writer, I think I have limited ability to have any serious impact. I'm sceptical of that. I said to the schools group here on Friday, yeah, when people say things like, does writing change the world? I used to think that, and then what you would realise, and historically any older people would realise, it only takes one or two men who are mad to really do serious damage to the whole world. And, you know, your writing is up against that incredibly powerful, regressive, violent forces, so it's a very difficult...
8: Good to see you still demotivating rooms of students, Tony. That's...
7: Yeah.
6: Don't be demotivated. Tony Burch has plenty of galvanising things to say today on Big Ideas, and he's also sharing incredible stories from the 1800s and beyond about Aboriginal women whose letters, courageous letters to authorities, are amongst the most powerful acts of writing he's come across. Writers, writing, writers' festivals, they've certainly been at the front lines and amongst the biggest casualties of recent battles over free speech. So what is the role of the writer at this moment? How can writers write with courage? Are there times when they should just stay silent? Yeah, and what responsibilities do we have as readers? Tony Burch is an historian, activist, an award-winning writer, a poet, an essayist of Aboriginal, Irish and Barbadian descent, whose books include Women and Children, Ghost River and The White Girl, a novel about the stolen generations which is widely taught now in Australian high schools. He's also the Boisbouvier Chair in Australian Literature at the University of Melbourne, and this is his powerful closing night address on the ethical imagination given at this year's Melbourne Writers Festival on the lands of the Kulin Nations. Later he'll join the editor of the monthly magazine and his former student, as it happens, Michael Williams.
7: I'm hesitant to begin, as some of what I will talk about tonight I expect to contradict before I finish speaking. If I wanted to be clever, I might call this a strategically counterintuitive delivery. But if I'm honest, maybe it will get a little messy. To be more sympathetic to myself, we live in uncertain and chaotic times. In the last few years, I've asked more serious questions of myself than at any time in my life, but have produced fewer answers. So let's get going and see where we end up. The idea of an ethical imagination is not an original idea of mine. I was introduced to the concept by the Turtle Island First Nations scholar, Dwayne Donald, in his televised lecture, On What Terms Can We Speak? For First Nations communities to engage in ethical conversations with settler Canadians, Donald believes that only by bypassing recalcitrant settler reactionaries determined to maintain violent, inequitable relationships against First Nations peoples can an equitable space of dialogue commence. It is also important to recognise that Margaret Sullivan deals with the concept at length in her influential work, The Ethical Imagination, to which I am greatly indebted. I'll return to the concept of an ethical imagination and its relationship to writers and readers several times during this conversation. Let me begin with the assistance of two major Aboriginal writers born around 150 years apart. In 2016, Alexis Wright, the multi-award-winning novelist and poet, published a seminal essay, What Happens When You Tell Someone Else's Story. In the essay, Wright lamented the extent to which our First Nations writing, our stories, have been forgotten, willfully erased from the public record and white consciousness both, or perhaps worse still, stolen and reproduced for public consumption and profit. Wright has reflected on the damage that narrative theft has done to First Nations communities across Australia. She writes, "We don't get much of a chance to say what is right or wrong about the stories told on our behalf, which stories are told or how they are told. It just happens and we have to deal with the fallout." Some readers of the essay have misread it as a demand for self-censorship amongst white writers. For instance, a distraught novelist complaining to me for championing the SA at a literary festival, grabbed hold of their own throat with both hands and pleaded, if anyone dare interferes with my right to produce whatever art I choose, I will suffocate. I suggested the first thing the writer do was to stop attempting to choke themselves. I then asked that they consider that the long history of theft of First Nations stories and fictions posing a fact that misrepresent us ad nauseam, these lies have historically traumatised our communities with the demonisation of our people as a defence of deaths in custody and the fantasies that justify the theft of our children being two of many examples. In What Happens When You Tell Someone Else's Story, Wright asks us to seriously consider our responsibility as writers and storytellers. When we write, when we are read, we have a responsibility to the power of storytelling, to be fully aware of the privilege of becoming a published author. Wright is not interested in a separatist approach to writing and reading. In fact, she reads as widely as any writer I know, appreciating and being influenced by global literature. She is a believer in equitable inclusion. The extent of her generosity towards non-Aboriginal people was highlighted in a second essay where she wrote that she wanted to know people far away from us and hear their stories. Wright expressed concern for what settler Australians, migrants and refugees leave behind in their homelands when they come to live on Aboriginal country. She wants to know if new arrivals are accompanied by their ancestors, the custodians of traditional stories from other parts of the world, stories that nurture the generations that come after them now and into the future. If your ancestors did not come to this land with you, you lack the protection of their stories. I want to pause and consider the depth of an ethical imagination that underpins Wright's reflection. She has asked the question that, to my knowledge, no other writer in Australia has posed. And she has done so, I believe, because she cares deeply about the interconnections between all of us, wherever we come from, whatever damage we have done to others, or the extent to which we have suffered from the actions of others. 150 years before Alexis Wright began her writing life, a Wurundjeri Willem man, the senior clan leader, Bill Baleri, reminded the new arrivals on Kulin Country in a poem that members of the Aboriginal nation and the white strangers both were interconnected in life and death. Towards the end of his own life in 1846, Bill Baleri, who as a young man had been present at the John Batman Treaty signing charade of 1835, wrote that we all become bones, all of us, articulating that despite the violence of the invading British, any claim to superiority and authority would eventually be pointless. For Bill Baleri, knowing that none of us could escape the fate of becoming bones, he and Alexis Wright offered an ethical construct of coexistence. His ideal was not to be, of course, and today we live with the historical legacy of the violence that followed. Imagination is neither neutral nor a singly progressive concept. We often talk about people having no imagination when they articulate ideas that appear regressive or damaging to others. But they do have an imagination, one that is self-consciously negative and motivated by the destruction of others. Such is the case in a colonial context within Australia, where imagination has been strategically weaponized to disenfranchise and deliberately harm First Nations people. From the latter half of the 19th century onward, the British imagined Aboriginal people in Australia and First Nations communities globally to be primitive and savage in order to justify the killing of whole nations. The British sleight of hand fiction underpinning the invasion and occupation of Aboriginal country that would become Australia utilised the legal fiction terra nullius to conceive of land unoccupied by any people that might resemble civilization. To claim that country was empty at the same time that land was being stolen by violent dispossession required an imagination that was corrupt and cruel. Similarly, in the following decades into the 20th century, the removal of First Nations children from families and communities relied on an imagination of colonial benevolence, dismissing the basic human rights of Aboriginal people. I want to now highlight a body of writing that exposed this hypocrisy through words and stories too rarely read or heard. The major Aboriginal writers of the late 19th century and the first decades of the 20th century remain largely unknown to us. Their words, written in correspondence to colonial authorities across Australia, are housed in storage boxes in government archives and public libraries. To sit with letters demanding that stolen children be returned to family, that living conditions be improved on government reserves and religious missions, that the colonial promise of land rights be upheld, is a humbling experience. The extensive correspondence written predominantly by women is remarkable for its intellectual and emotional clarity, whereas the reception of the writing amongst colonial authorities reflects an imagination most often devoid of empathy. The complex bureaucratic intervention into the lives and well-being of Victorian Aboriginal people was formally instituted in 1860 with the establishment of the Board for the Protection of Aborigines, the BPA.

been educated for a decade in some cases, became activist writers, demanding improved living conditions for themselves and their families. Young Aboriginal adults crafted petitions to government authorities. They penned letters to daily newspapers and wrote directly to local politicians. This writing as activism so alarmed colonial officials that in the early 1880s, the manager of the Lake Tyers Aboriginal Reserve, a Reverend Bulmer, stated that the greatest failure of the BPA was to grant Aboriginal people the power of the written word, for they have surely used it against us. In 1886, as a means of curbing political activism amongst young Aboriginal people, the Victorian colonial government legislated a new Aborigines Act, more commonly known by Aboriginal people as the infamous Half-Caste Act. Time does not permit a detailed analysis of the Act tonight, but two outcomes are pertinent to this conversation. Firstly, the 1886 Act began the process of dividing Aboriginal people into blood quantum categories, including half-caste, quarter-caste and octoroon, allowing authorities to separate so-called mixed-blood agitators from their families and elders. A second primary motivation of the 1886 Act desired an outcome that widespread frontier violence had failed to deliver, being the total extermination of the so-called Aboriginal race. The expectation underpinning the legislation could not have been more clearly stated when a member of the BPA commented, "The pure Aboriginals, of which there are about 300, will be kept until the end of their days. But in the opinion of the board, it is that in the course of a very few years, the whole of the race will have passed away." I'd like us to pause again to consider these chilling words. The whole of them, Aboriginal people, will have passed away. The feigned banality of the phrase, reminiscent of the soothe the dying pillow deception, disguises what would be required for an entire nation to pass away. For such an outcome to succeed, older Aboriginal people, forcibly living on reserves and religious missions, would remain isolated from their own people, entrapped in a macabre display of gradual extinction. Simultaneously, the identities of younger, a vocal generation of Aboriginal people will be erased with the slight of a legislative pen. In both law and ethics, this violence has a name. It is genocide. Unfortunately, within Australia, genocide remains an unpalatable term when applied to colonial violence against First Nations communities. This is hardly surprising. Nationalism of any sort should be treated with suspicion, and yet it is called upon repeatedly to refute any discussion of colonial genocide. While flag waving, particularly at a sporting event, might be tolerable, it should be sin-binned when discussing the legacy of human rights abuses. Although we have one, Australia is not a football team. Concepts such as the current buzzwords, including social cohesion and truth-telling, require more of us than a tired national anthem defence. As we are aware, the Aboriginal community of Victoria did not pass away as a result of the 1886 Act. In fact, by the first decades of the 20th century, Aboriginal communities were not only surviving but culturally rejuvenating themselves on the same reserves that were supposed to facilitate their end. The writing produced by Aboriginal women in the first decades of the 20th century illustrates the extent of the struggle to simply live, to simply be. Amongst the many hundreds of letters I researched in government archives, the correspondence between one family living on the Framlingham Reserve in the Western District of Victoria and the BPA has remained with me two decades later. The letters concern the removal of a teenage daughter from her mother without explanation. The girl was taken from her mother and sent to the Lake Conda Reserve, also in the Western District, where the girl's family were refused physical contact with her. I'm often asked what it is that I value most as a writer. My answer, to be read, would seem obvious. What I mean in a more considered way is that it would be a terrible experience not to be read, not to have a relationship with a reader. The most intimate moments of our lives as children, family and friendships are to be read by someone we love.
as I expect everyone in this room tonight would agree, to put words on a page as a means of communicating with another person, only to have those words ignored or dismissed, would be a humiliating experience.

0: The Aboriginal women who wrote to government officials in the first half of the 20th century did so with eloquence, dignity, gentle persuasion, and an ethical imagination. The poignancy of their words, for an Aboriginal reader at least, is both heartbreaking and empowering. That some government officials that the women corresponded with ignored their words, and that the letters to and from children were sometimes destroyed, is a shameful act.
1: On ABC Radio National's Big Ideas, I'm Natasha Mitchell. This is award-winning writer, historian, teacher, activist, Professor Tony Burch, with this closing night address that he gave at the Melbourne Writers' Festival this year on the ethical imagination and the giving and receiving of writers and their readers.
0: In the years immediately after World War I, the Framlingham Aboriginal community were in mourning. Men whose own status as both Australian citizens and Aboriginal people had been denied them had volunteered for the AIF. They fought and died in Europe. Their bodies remain in the ground there today. One family who had lost several members in the Great War suffered further indignity at its end when the daughter of a prominent Aboriginal woman was taken from her. Following the child's removal, the mother wrote to the Chief Secretary of the Victorian Government pleading the following for the return of her daughter. "Dear sir, I am thinking about my poor little girl. She is longing to come home again to her own native part. You know that it's quite natural for a child to come home to her own mother and relations. My sister got a letter telling her that Mrs. Galbraith is treating her very unkindly. She knocked her head against the door and she struck her. Mrs. Galbraith is overworking her too much. The girl has to get up at 6 o'clock in the morning and scrub before she goes to school, and then she has to work when she comes home again." The mother's words were ignored. She was given no explanation as to why her daughter would not be returned home to her. In addition to writing to government officials, the mother wrote directly to her own daughter. While a copy of this letter is available in the government archive, we have no knowledge if the daughter received the letter, as we also know that the correspondence from family was often withheld from stolen children, lest it render those children over emotional, according to a reserve official at the time. The mother wrote the following words to her child: "My dearest darling daughter, I now write you these few lines hoping it will find you in good health. You don't know how much I long for you. I am always thinking about you. Me and Auntie, also your poor little brothers, they're always saying to me, 'When is our sister coming home again?' All your brothers, they send their love." In addition to the impact on the girl's mother and siblings, other members of her family also suffered. The girl's auntie, who had become unwell while grieving for a niece, also wrote to a government official reminding him of the cruel hypocrisy in recognising the deaths of Aboriginal men who died for king and country so that a nation would be free, then stealing the same men's young family members. The auntie wrote the following letter to a government bureaucrat: "My niece, a girl of 14 years, she was sent to Conda 2 years ago, and when she wanted to come home to her mother, they refused to let her come home, not even to see her mother. And I have heard that she's been treated very harshly by the woman manager, and all her letters are opened. All our dear brave soldier boys got killed at the front. There are none that came back alive. My brother, brother-in-law and uncle and cousin, my nephew, they're all done in there, helping to make Australia free, and this is how you treat us." I'd like us to pause again. Less than 2 weeks ago, Aboriginal elders were booed at Anzac Day commemorations across Australia simply for remembering not only Aboriginal war dead, but all who had served the nation, to quote again, who had served all of us. The hecklers, some organised by far-right agitators, desecrated the lives and memories of heroes who ironically had fought for the freedoms of such cowards. At the same time, we are facing increasing complaints over welcome to country ceremonies. Yes, I too have stood and listened to an auntie or an uncle giving us a little more than we had expected at ceremonies, but so what? The same Aboriginal people who have experienced racism throughout their lives, some who were taken from their families as children, are now welcoming us onto country that colonial Australia attempted to steal from them, such as their generosity. As a response to the Framlingham family's persistent pleas to have their child returned, the Victorian government reacted with a level of cruelty reflective of their disregard for the basic humanity of Aboriginal people. The girl was eventually released from the Lake Conda Reserve, but she was not returned to her mother and family. The girl was collected by a government vehicle and transferred to a Salvation Army home in Melbourne, hundreds of miles away from her mother, making it impossible for the family to visit the girl. We do not know if the family ever saw the girl again, although it is unlikely, considering private conversations I've had with relevant family members in recent years. What we do know is that the impact of the girl's removal and eventual banishment devastated the family. In the final correspondence between the child's mother and the government official, the woman wrote, "The weather is cold and my house is very damp. We are hard up for blankets. I need warm blankets. My little kitchen is always very wet and miserable. My sister is crippled for nearly 2 years now and is very thin. She is always suffering." The woman's letter ended with a dignified comment, "My kindest love and best wishes. Please excuse my writing. Please excuse my writing." At the same time, this woman ended her final letter with these four words: "Aboriginal people in Victoria had experienced forced incarceration for 60 years, frontier violence in the east and west of the colony, and the subsequent independent state had been going on for 120 years. And yet this woman asked that her writing be excused. Each letter she penned began with the words, 'Dear Sir.' She and other writers often ask after the health of their jailers and that of his family. Strategically so, I suspect, but still, the comments stand when considering the colonial authorities rarely asked after the well-being of any Aboriginal person or how they might feel about the theft of their child. For instance, William Barrack, a senior leader amongst the Aboriginal community at the Corranderk Reserve east of Melbourne, was once forced to carry his dying son David, a five-year-old boy, through the streets of the city on a cold, rainy night in late 1870s. The boy died a short time later at the Melbourne Hospital on Lonsdale Street. When William Barrack was subsequently questioned during a Royal Commission about the living conditions of Corranderk, no evidence was sought from him about the neglectful conditions on the reserve that would have contributed to the death of his own son. Barrack was only asked if he was a hard worker and how many undershirts did he need each year. It might surprise us then, considering this history of disregard for the intellectual and compassionate depth of our writing, that so many contemporary First Nations authors have produced writing that ethically addresses the shared values of collaboration, reciprocity, protection of country in a time of climate crisis, and the value of constructive communal thinking more generally. Kim Scott, the Jewel Miles Franklin Award winner in his novel That Dead Man Dance, provides an insight into historical attempts to negotiate productive cohabitation between Noongar First Nations people and the British in the early 19th century. Addressing the failure of this brief experiment, Scott provided us with both a cautionary tale and a potential way of seeing a different future in an anomaly post-colonial nation. Alexis Wright, through the complexity of her storytelling, is centrally concerned with the protection of delicately balanced ecologies and the urgent need to care for and defer to country for the benefit of all Australians. While another Miles Franklin winner, Melissa Lukashenko, writes to convey the authority and strength of Aboriginal women confronted by the atrocities of misogyny and violence. Violence that impacts on all women in this country, regardless of ethnicity, class and gender. Each of these writers and others possess the greatest ethical and imaginative qualities. I'm not suggesting that non-Aboriginal writers are not gifted with such qualities. Many are. We as First Nation writers read them widely. We have been influenced by them and greatly appreciate their work. But when considering the Alexis Wright question raised at the beginning of this conversation, what happens when you tell someone else's story? Aboriginal stories created by Aboriginal people are the vital component of a productive nation that might exist beyond cliche. Witnessing the destructive impact that climate change is having on communities across the globe, First Nations poets are at the forefront of demanding that we face our ecological future with honesty, recognising what we have lost and how we, human and non-human species might survive. Ali Kobi Ekman, the Aboriginal

national poet, has written often about the resilience and courage of her country. She has also warned us about the potential death of country when we do harm to it. In her poem, Rust, she writes, "We walk to the river, dying slowly. There is no one to meet us by the circle of trees. We watch canoe trees turning to ghosts. As the water vanishes to rust, we wonder, will the serpent lose its rainbow if the river runs dry?" I want to move to another idea now. The legal scholar Andre Dow is also a novelist. His debut work, Anam, won the Prime Minister's Literary Award in 2024. In a recent essay, The Role of the Writer in an Unfree World, Dow addresses the elephant in every creative room at the moment, including this one, in posing the question, what is the role of the writer after October 2023? In the last 2.5 years, writers both within Australia and internationally have been given both general advice and more direct instruction as to what we as writers should do, say and write in the aftermath of the killing of over 1,200 mainly Jewish people in Israel on the 7th of October and the taking of more than 250 hostages and the following ongoing war on Gaza, which has killed tens of thousands of people and destroyed entire cities. Any writer entering the landscape of war, marked by murder and atrocity, must do so with the utmost caution. Such a writer should firstly interrogate their own motivation, questioning the validity of their authorial voice and the impact that their writing may have on the wider community. More acutely, before writing a word, we must consider the impact of our writing on those living with the trauma of war and violence. Robert Mann, the eminent scholar and Jewish Australian, recently wrote about the unbearable suffering that followed the Bondi massacre of 15 Jewish people. He also condemned what he referred to as the Hamas-led monstrous attack on October 7, 2023. He then condemned the deaths of up to 70,000 people in Gaza, including at least 20,000 children. Mann additionally warned us about the weaponization of tragedy more generally. I believe his criticism was directed at politicians, journalists, lobbyists, and writers with a greater interest in advancing a polemical argument or political manoeuvring than conveying empathy for victims of war. Mann's essay was thoughtful and quietly persuasive. It was also deeply ethical. The response to the Bondi massacre by the Commonwealth Government includes the idea that we might address the rise of anti-Semitism and threats to the fabric of social cohesion by focusing on the educative value of Australia's adherence to the concept of the fair go. After all, we live in the greatest country on earth, a wide brown land where politicians believe tolerance is best achieved by utilising a slogan rather than initiating responsible policy. The fair go is a myth we use to mask any serious critique, not only of anti-Semitism, but colonial violence, misogyny, and racism at a wider level. The belief that we might address the complex issues of racism and violence by way of a jingle is blind to reality. Thomas Mayo, the Aboriginal and Torres Strait Islander man who campaigned tirelessly for the yes vote during the failed Indigenous constitutional recognition campaign, immediately saw through the government's lack of understanding. His essay in the monthly, The Terror of Silence, discussed the history of indifference surrounding racist violence against First Nations people. The harrowing example he presents should leave us in no doubt that when it comes to racism in Australia, commentary and sentiment are selective. Mayo writes about an incident in June 2024 when the step-nephew of the Northern Territory's Attorney General ran down two Aboriginal people in a speeding vehicle, killing one of them. In a series of text messages to friends, the driver wrote the following: "They were rolling all around the road like bitches when I looked into the rearview mirror. And maybe if I'm lucky, I'll be able to claim his Centrelink for taking out another oxygen thief." The driver was found guilty of causing the deaths. He was sentenced to 5 months home detention and a 12-month community corrections order. I've occasionally commented on the violence of the last 2.5 years in the Middle East, while hopefully remaining thoughtful enough to accept I have limited right to comment on a situation I cannot begin to imagine ethically or otherwise.

0: days, let alone write about. Considering the role of the writer in our current climate, Dow believes that the committed writer rejects social cohesion and rejects the social contract, where that contract is oppressive, where it is obtained under duress. For Dow, the role of the writer and that of literature itself is to make the world more rather than less free. His essay is also persuasive in part because, as with Robert Mann's work, it is absent of noise, the clatter of rhetoric, making pointed demands that also lack serious thought. Dow and Mann ask that we think and act in more considered ways. They do so with respect for the writing process itself. Other writers and commentators have raised the volume when discussing the place of the writer in our troubled times. Following the initial cancellation of the novelist and academic Randa Abdel-Fattah's invitation to Adelaide Writers' Week earlier this year, Booker Prize-winning novelist Richard Flanagan, condemning the decision, quoted his oft-quoted remark, quoting the oft-quoted Franz Kafka, that writing is the axe that smashes the frozen sea within. Not wishing to disagree with two relatively literary heavyweights, including one who could turn me into a giant fly with a stroke of a quill, we do not always need an axe. We can decide that sometimes it is best not to write a word. As much as we might think that we can influence and hopefully progress public debate, this belief is something nothing more than self-serving hubris. Writers must accept that it may not be our time to write. I have spoken publicly about the war against Gaza on two occasions since October 2023. Once at the 75th anniversary of the infamous Nakba, and on another occasion outside the State Library of Victoria, where we condemned the killing of more than 200 journalists covering the war. Having a platform to write doesn't mean that we should climb onto it. Most writers, thankfully, are voracious and generous readers. We are also generally good listeners. In the last 2 years, I've read and listened closely to both Palestinian and Jewish writers and learned far more from them than I could by writing a word myself. Hence, perhaps, as I said at the beginning of this talk, I may be standing here as a walking, talking contradiction, but that I'll leave for you to judge. I would like to end by returning to writing as an act of courage and the place of an ethical imagination within storytelling. Over the last 2.5 years, I've constantly been reminded of the many weeks I spent with pencil and paper in the archives reading the words of Aboriginal women. I thought often about one woman in particular, Mrs. R, who lived at the Framlingham Reserve. Mrs. R wrote letters of protest to members of the Board for the Protection of Aborigines for 40 years. She campaigned for improved rations, the rights of her family, many who had been forcibly exiled from the reserve. She also campaigned for medical treatment for her ailing husband. Towards the end of her life, the cottage where Mrs. and Mr. R had been living for decades mysteriously burnt to the ground. Mrs. R retrieved several lengths of roofing iron from the remains of the fire and constructed a lean-to humpy for her and her husband to live in. Knowing that the family faced destitution, the Victorian government made two decisions, both indicative of their cruel treatment of the family. Firstly, in consultation with local police, Mrs. R was charged with the cost of illegally acquiring the twisted sheets of iron that had been on the roof of her own home. Secondly, she was sent a pair of one-way rail tickets, informing her that she and her husband were to be removed from Framlingham and sent to the Lake Tyers Aboriginal Reserve on the other side of the state, hundreds of miles away from her country and extended family. Mrs. Rowling returned the rail tickets to the government official along with a letter written in the plainest but most direct English. I expect nothing from you but the right to die on my homeland. Thank you.
1: Powerful testimony and themes that echo throughout his writing. That was Tony Burch, historian, teacher, writer of books, The White Girl, Blood, Pictures of You and more, and the Bois Bouvier Chair in Australian Literature at the University of Melbourne, with his closing address to the Melbourne Writers' Festival, exploring the ethical imagination. You're with Big Ideas on ABC Radio National and ABC Listen. I'm Natasha Mitchell. It's wonderful to have you with us. Now, to explore these ideas further, Tony,

0: joins his former student, who is now the editor of the monthly magazine, former ABC Radio National presenter Michael Williams, in conversation.
1: You can take a moment to breathe before I ask you your first question.
2: I'm just going to check the football scores.
1: Oh, my God. I can't believe that you really did. Carlton winning?
2: We're not talking about that. Uh-huh.
1: OK. Just checking.
2: You talk about trauma.
1: You're walking contradiction, Tony.
2: Yes.
1: As ever. There was so much in that. It was really kind of absolute textbook Tony Burch. It was thoughtful, it was angry, it was considered, it was both a call to action and also a call to not unnecessary action, which I think is an interesting kind of tension. I want to start, though, with that extraordinary writing of the 19th century that you spent so much time in the archives of. Because of its invisibility in our institutions, in our historical record, in our education system now, that these are voices that haven't been cancelled, they've just not been silenced or allowed to be heard. Do you see any sign of that improving? Do you see any way that our institutions understand, for all we talk of truth-telling, how do we get those voices back on the record?
2: There's a bit of a contradiction because, I should say at the outset, there are some historians who have done remarkable work on these letters. So I think 2 decades ago, Pat Grimshaw and Elizabeth Nelson, both from the History Department of Melbourne University, did a substantial book on some of the letters. I'm sure other scholars have worked on them. I know they have, and certainly Aboriginal community members are now doing a lot of work on their own family in the archives. So it's not as if they're buried and not seen. I think what's indicative of the problem we have in Australia, but people might not understand, we only get to tell a story once. So people say, oh, it's important to listen to Aboriginal people, and let's say it's important to read these letters. But there's still a terrible history of you get a chance to speak once, but you've spoken, you don't need to speak again, you can go home now. So there's no traction with them, or there's not a growth where you look at it as a body of work that then becomes a really important narrative that... So if you look at history generally, and I did a PhD at Melbourne University, if you look at, say, historians working on a new idea around a new body of work, you can trace the genealogy of that and the growth that it becomes, say, a major idea in 10 years' time. That doesn't happen. So you will get someone like me give a presentation like tonight and people go, wow, that's an important story. And again, other people have done this. It's not exclusively my realm, but it never seems to be taken up with greater energy. I think this very seriously. My greatest anger about the current situation, whether it's regard to the response of you know, something like Bondi, whether it be regard to what Thomas Mayo was talking about, is that I honestly, and I know people may disagree, I don't think Australia is a mature, intelligent, intellectual nation to deal with these things in a proper ongoing way. And I think that intellectually, these issues are paid lip service to. So a really good example would be, and I understand when you think of nationalism, of course nationalism is, there are cliches, but when the government talked about, you know, social cohesion, we need to teach kids in school about the fair go, I mean, that's so stupid. Yeah. And that I said at the time to people, well, what does that mean? Will you critique it or will you just present it? Because it's clear they're saying, we just have to remind them of what a great country this is and how we can be better, and this is not us. Now, in regard to Bondi, that's a terrible, exceptional event, but the fact that this is not us in the sense that we don't have a racist history is ridiculous. And to say that is still an affront to some people. And my work as a historian and a writer is to say, this is something that we need to really look at, that we need to look in the mirror, and we need to stay with it until we've dealt with it. And a really good example with me would be to think about misogyny, would be to think about sexism. You know, imagine if I was, say, and I've got 4 adult daughters who may be here tonight, but to say, well, oh, but that's not me, I'm not like that, this is these few men over here on the side. No, this is a societal problem. This is endemic. This is part of our fabric as a society. And unless we look at it and look at it for a long time, it's not going to change. So I think in relationship to the issue of racism and the violence against Aboriginal people, it's never dealt with. And here's a really tangible example. You know, so there's a Royal Commission going on at the moment, and you think, oh, well, hopefully something of value comes out of it. I wouldn't get too hopeful. if you look at all the Royal Commissions that have dealt with suffering of Aboriginal people, be it deaths in custody, the most recent example, which is tangible for us tonight, is the Royal Commission into the abuse, torture and mistreatment of Aboriginal children in Northern Territory. That was the Royal Commission that was held after the terrible Dondale exposure on Four Corners, where we saw Aboriginal children being tortured, put in spit hoods, shackled to chairs. We saw film of kids being, you know, kept in 24 hours in concrete blocks with a hose down with cold water. We know that children, Aboriginal children in the Territory, and particularly in West Australia, children as young as 10 can spend 24 hours a day in an adult prison. Now, if you look at the outcome of that Royal Commission, just basically it called for several things: the closure of Dondale, the charges made against those people, the release of children, children not... And all of those were part of those recommendations. None of those recommendations have come into play.
1: And within two turns of the political cycle, you can have a new government who campaigned on restoring spitterhoods, for example.
2: And that you should be able to say to a person, if you consider Australia to be the greatest country on earth, how do you feel about that?
1: But how do you counter, I mean, leave aside the ethical part of it, the imaginative part of it, how do you counter that kind of national myth-building that, as you say, is so fraudulent? I mean, if the fair go is central to some kind of bogus idea of Australian values, the other phrase that springs to mind is she'll be right, the kind of shrugging off the laissez-faire, things will work it out. How do you translate anger, injustice into people's conception of the country they live in?
2: Well, it might seem, again, I don't want to contradict myself, but it's weird to say that you can find examples where people show great care to others. And that's... I talked about the writing of Aboriginal people who have written about the great potential of cooperation that sort of gets snuffed out. I'm sure everyone in this room tonight could think about instances in their own life where people have shown remarkable care to them and gone beyond. People have given up, you know, wealth, that people have acted with courage and bravery, with empathy. So it's not for a moment suggesting that we don't do that. My view is that if we were to say, OK, look at what that means to care for other people, to act with care, we need to find ways that that becomes not an exception and it doesn't also become an example of that's what we are writ large, is to say, okay, if there's a bit better way to be, we can, as storytellers, we can look at those examples to show us the way forward. Now, I did talk about Kim Scott's work, but this is probably the most tangible real history example. When I talked about William Barrett before, the manager of the Coranduck Aboriginal Reserve, Mr. Green, who was an Anglican minister at the time of that Royal Commission, he was regarded so highly by Aboriginal people. They loved him and he loved them. And when they held the Royal Commission, when he stood up in the dock and gave evidence, they asked him how he thought about looking after Aboriginal people in a sort of demeaning, patronising way. And he said, "These men and women are my brothers and sisters." And there was this audible gasp in the room. And he was dismissed from Coranduck. So... historically, and I talked to the late and great Jack Charles about this, you could look at the relationship between Charles Green and William Barrack and say, okay, yeah, that is a great example of cooperation. So it's not to say we don't teach that, but that needs to be something that we think, well, how can we be that and not something else? So as a writer, I think I have limited ability to have any serious impact. I'm sceptical of that. I said to the schools group here on Friday, yeah, when people say things like, does writing change the world? I used to think that, and then what you would realise, and historically any older people would realise, it only takes one or two men who are mad to really do serious damage to the whole world. And, yeah, your writing is up against that incredibly powerful, regressive, violent forces, so it's a very difficult...
1: Good to see you're still demotivating rooms of students, Tony. That's
2: No, you weren't there. I put a couple of jokes in there, and that lifted. I mean, but to say that, I think again to think about, you know, there's a contradiction in being a writer. If you don't want to be too egotistical, if people say, "Is your writing going to change the world?" If writer goes, "Yeah, it is," you know, it's a bit much.
1: I've heard you say that many times.
2: In the mirror every morning. But as a reader, I could say,

0: My whole life has been, my life has been changed profoundly by those women who wrote those letters. So their impact on me as a person, when people say, oh, we're having this difficulty and that difficulty, I'll say, hang on, I'll show you this woman who sat at a kitchen table in a tin hut in Framley Hand with a pencil and a brown envelope, and she wrote a letter, stuck in an envelope and demanded that her kids be returned to her. That's courage. What you've got to do is not that difficult.
1: But also, I mean, that's absolutely right. As a reader, and I imagine every person in this room feels the same way, the impact, the change, the, for lack of a better phrase, the imaginative change performed by you in your writing, but also the other writers you cited in your talk tonight, is kind of immeasurable. Like, it's huge. It defines my intellectual, emotional, compassionate life, I think. Now, that doesn't mean it changes the world wholesale, but that, nor does it mean it's meaningless.
0: No, I suppose when you say, I wonder what book, I wonder what's on Donald Trump's bedside table, what's he reading? It'll be pictures of him on the front, I know that much. That is the dilemma, because, yes, of course, my whole life is, you know, I've talked about this before. I got my first library card when I was 5 years of age, and I've been a voracious reader ever since, and I love reading. I love reading more than I do being a writer. I love reading, and I've read widely. I've learned so much. And, yes, it's my life is profoundly impacted by writing. So I believe that. I mean, I wouldn't be doing what I'm doing. I suppose that, you know, to quote Richard Flanagan again, it's a bit more favourably this time, he once referred to himself as a constructive pessimist. So I'm not very optimistic as a person in the sort of the greater scheme of things, but two things, it doesn't stop me doing what I'm doing. I suppose a good example for people, I had a professorial fellowship for 5 years just working on climate justice, and, you know, we're in a terrible, dangerous situation that's going to get worse. So when I would talk to students, they would say, are you optimistic or pessimistic about the future? And I thought, I'm not going to say. But the truth was, I'd say, and this is what I believe, the same with my writing generally, whether I'm optimistic or pessimistic is actually irrelevant. The work is what matters. Do the work, write the books, find readers, engage with a public, and you hope that that energy of writing trickles out. And I know it's a cliche, but if you drop the pebble in the pond and the ripples, that's one. And the other thing is that I meet a lot of readers at, you know, libraries. And by the way, if you want me to come to your library, I will not come unless I get a creamed Leamington. There's got to be fresh cream. That's my only fee. Yeah. That's my only fee.
1: It's a good writer.
0: So, say a book like mine, The White Girl, that sells really well. It's taught in a lot of schools. So I have no knowledge of the impact on that book on the majority of readers. I don't know what it's doing out there. It's got its own life. When I go and talk to schools, which I probably do about a dozen schools a year in my Bois Bouvier, by the way, not Boyce, Bois Bouvier, that's the only word in French I know.
1: Excellent.
0: And you've got to know because they gave you a job.
1: Yeah.
0: Is that the kids that I, and this probably is something that might be helpful to us, I talk to schools groups a lot, and that gives me enormous optimism. Yeah, teenagers get bagged a lot, and they're all on social media, and they're all doing this. The students that I speak to on Friday, schools that I visit, the kids, they're smart, they're remarkable, they're angry that we aren't doing enough, but they're fully engaged. I got an email this morning, maybe, from a teacher from Hampton Park, the high school, who was part of this 8 schools group on Friday. I called them out a couple of times and had a beautiful question from a woman, a young student who said, want to know about country. And I said, where are you from? And I knew she had her head hijab on, so she, her family from the Middle East. I said, well, tell me about your country, and I'm interested in that. And the teacher wrote this one, said, it was wonderful that you engaged with our school. This is a school of, you know, kids, often ESL refugee students. To you to recognise them was so uplifting for them. So those relationships with young people, I do feel very optimistic about them.
1: You opened tonight's talk expressing an anxiety that you might end up contradicting yourself. But actually, I think the thing that makes you such an extraordinary teacher and writer is your capacity to hold multiple things to be true at the same time and to write and talk with real integrity to that truth. And I think audiences, Writers Festival audiences, readers, hold multiple things to be true at once, and we are lifted up and we benefit.

0: from that, and we benefit from you, Tony Burch. Please join me in thanking Tony Burch.
1: Thank you. Thank you.
2: And that was an edited version of that conversation. 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You can head to the Big Ideas podcast on ABC Listen or wherever you get your pods. Big thanks today to Professor Tony Burch and host, his former student, Michael Williams, who's the editor of the monthly magazine, for that terrific soul-searching conversation. They were speaking at this year's Melbourne Writers' Festival. Tony is author of novels, short story collections, poetry, including The White Girl, Shadow Boxing, and Ghost River. He is the Bois Bouvier Chair in Australian Literature at the University of Melbourne. I reckon some of his books might end up in this year's Top 100 Countdown, which is coming on up later this year, focusing on the top Australian books of all time. 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My name is Natasha Mitchell. I'll catch you next time.

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0: ABC News with David Rollins. US President Donald Trump has revived his criticisms against European NATO allies, saying he wasn't treated well during the US-Israeli war against Iran. He's also suggested that peace between Russia and Ukraine could be close, claiming the respective leaders of the countries want to get a deal done. Trump will meet with several world leaders at the summit in Turkey's capital, Ankara, starting with the host nation's leader, Recep Tayyip Erdogan. Appearing alongside his Turkish counterpart, Trump says he feels let down by European NATO allies.
1: Because we did something in Iran, we don't need anybody's help. I didn't even want their help. But before I asked, they said they wouldn't be there. And we've invested trillions of dollars in NATO.
0: The chief executive of Professional Footballers Australia says it's imperative that sports bodies and players maintain ethical standards on and off the field. FIFA is facing criticism after it lifted a one-game suspension on an American player after a phone call from US President Donald Trump. Belgium has knocked the US out of the World Cup after beating them 4-1 in the round of 16 in Seattle yesterday. Executive Bal Bush says President Trump's intervention highlights the necessity of holding organisations and athletes accountable for their actions.
2: We need to ensure that the standards that the players hold themselves onto the pitch, this is the biggest moment of their careers, this means so much to fans around the world. We need to ensure that those same standards that are delivering an outstanding tournament are replicated in what happens off the pitch as well.
0: A French appeals court has upheld far-right politician Marine Le Pen's conviction for misusing European Union funds, but has shortened her ban on running for elected office. With more on this story, here's the BBC's Hugh Schofield.
3: The appeal judges ruled that Marine Le Pen's crime

0: was serious, using EU funds to pay party staff members, but they nonetheless significantly reduced the period of her bar from public office. This is now just 15 months, which happens to correspond almost exactly with the time since her original conviction. So it's already been served. Legally, she's free to run next year. But there's a major other factor, which is that she's also to serve a year's deprivation of liberty with an electronic tag at home. Yet she said many times that she won't be a candidate in those conditions because she wouldn't be fully at liberty. So the uncertainty over who will run, her or her young protege, Jordan Bardella, is still unresolved.
1: Artificial intelligence companies are being urged to exercise a duty of care to the young people who use their tools. An Adelaide University study has found 15% of youths have experienced online child sexual victimisation, including non-consensual sexual image sharing. It also found that they are more likely to disclose victimisation to AI than authorities or support services. Adelaide University's Tim Cubitt says a lack of regulation in AI is concerning and has encouraged companies to take care of its young customer base.
2: We don't know what AI platforms are providing back to young people when they ask for psychosocial counselling, for example, or personal life advice. We don't know what they're providing back to young people who are being victimised in a really acute phase where they need a lot of support. There is a duty of care on these platforms.
1: Urban space specialists anticipate the cleanup of a vandalised concrete tower on Melbourne's Bolte Bridge will be an expensive one. 22-year-old Jack Gibson Burrell has been charged after allegedly scaling and vandalising the tower with the infamous Pam the Bird graffiti tag. He's been charged with 13 offences, including criminal damage, conduct endangering life, and a number of graffiti-related charges. The University of Melbourne's Dr. Sabina Andron says the clean-up will take a lot of logistical manoeuvring.
3: There are so many logistical concerns with this particular location. You need to have traffic management in place, make sure that the people who do it have safe access. The chemical needs to be contained and managed properly, so it will likely be a very, very high bill.
1: Players from all 18 AFL clubs will wear black armbands this weekend in tribute to suburban footballer Nathan Fitzgerald, who died after suffering catastrophic head injuries during a match in Melbourne's North on the weekend. Richmond and Melbourne will also hold a minute's silence before their match at the MCG on Sunday out of respect to Mr. Fitzgerald, who was a Tigers supporter. The round commences on Thursday night with Fremantle hosting Sydney.
4: 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Aboriginal and Torres Strait Islander listeners, please be advised that this conversation contains content that might be upsetting. 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
14: Rachel Perkins is an Arrernte and Kalkadoon woman who lives in Alice Springs. Rachel makes films and documentaries. She's been doing it for many years. And now she's created a three-part TV series called The Australian Wars. The series tells the naked truth about the violent struggle that broke out right across this continent after the arrival of the British for control of the land. It's a series of wars that are barely commemorated, if at all, even though, as one historian says in the series, it was Australia's most important war. It was fought on Australian soil. It was about Australia. And it determined the ownership, control and sovereignty of Australia. The TV series puts to bed once and for all the hoary old myth that Aboriginal people were like passive children who never fought back against the encroaching newcomers. There were many thousands of people killed, both Aboriginal and non-Aboriginal, although the toll was vastly greater on one side than the other. And care was taken to conceal the scale and speed of the violence from the white settlers. And this was done largely through the recruitment of native police forces that were deployed to do much of the killing. The story of these wars is also inscribed into Rachel's family history, and it led her to a place in Central Australia that Rachel never really wanted to go to. Hello, Rachel.

0: Welcome.
1: Thanks, Richard, for having me on the show.
0: You're a daughter of the great Charles Perkins, the activist who instigated the freedom rides around country New South Wales, who later became the head of the Department of Aboriginal Affairs in Canberra. How do you remember your father?
1: Oh, well, I miss him, you know, most days. He passed away in

0: figure, very affectionate dad. And he suffered very early in his life from a kidney failure and had a transplant. And until his death was one of the longest surviving kidney transplant people. So he lived every moment. You know, when people have the sort of near-death experience, I think it gives them appreciation of life. So he lived every moment to the fullest. And he wanted to use the second chance in life he had to change the world. And he did. And that was inspiring to be around because you could see it happening before you. And he always felt that one shouldn't be satisfied with the status quo. Keep the fire in your belly, make change, use your life to the fullest and do something. Made him a very active, busy person to be around.
1: Most of the time when I saw him on TV, he was often quite a forceful advocate. At times he had a kind of a sense of anger about him. The only time I ever saw him in person was when he was giving a speech launching an art gallery exhibition, and he had grandchildren sort of running around him, and that seemed to give him such pleasure, and he spoke of his grandkids with real affection. Was he like that as a father? Was he an affectionate man?
0: Really affectionate, and I think that's right. Most people saw the public figure as the fiery, you know, the firebrand, and that was part of his strength because although he was a bureaucrat, he never let that limit him, and he was a great truth teller, and I think that's why so many of his people supported him. But he was hilariously funny too, and you never saw that side much in public. And also he was a devoted father and grandfather. And in his later years, his grandchildren gave him great joy, as you say. And basically he had one on, you know, on his hip or on his back or on his lap pretty much constantly until he passed away. They just gave him such joy, and it was lucky that he had that time with them.
1: He became like one of the country's most senior public servants. But what do you know about the circumstances of his birth, Rachel?
0: Well, he was born here at the original town of Alice Springs, a place we know as Walachathara in Arunda, and called the Bungalow. It was a native institution set up under the protection era government policy of the time, and its intention was to separate what were called half-caste, fair-skinned children and give them a better quality of life. It started with racialised but good intentions. His mother, Hetty, worked there, so he was born on the kitchen table at the telegraph station before lunch, and then they cleaned the table off after the birth and kept going. So his first years were as a inmate at the native institution, but he was lucky because he had his mother and his brother and his extended family there. So unlike a lot of the children who were removed or put there by their parents, he had a lot of contact with his mother. So he grew up in the Todd Riverbed in the hills of Alice Springs at this place called the Bungalow.
1: He was a very talented soccer player, which took him all over the world. How did he and your mum, Eileen, meet?
0: Well, that's right. He went down to Adelaide. There was a priest who suggested to his mother that he could get a better education in Adelaide. And so she reluctantly let him go. He and his brother went to school down in Adelaide. And there they discovered soccer. They'd never seen it played before. And they played a couple of matches barefoot and had a great athleticism, as many Aboriginal people do, and suddenly became fabulous soccer players. And so he went on to play for the local South Australian teams, become captain, I think, of the local team, and met my mother at a dance. And he was very taken in by the non-English-speaking background communities of Greeks and Italians loved him. He played for a Greek team. So he met her at a dance. She originally thought he might be Greek or Italian and then discovered he was Aboriginal in the course of meeting him. But very quickly they were married. It was a whirlwind romance.
1: You spent most of your early life in Canberra, because Canberra was where the Department of Aboriginal Affairs was and where the Tent Embassy was as well. That would have meant long family trips to Alice Springs for you as a kid. What do you remember of those long, long car trips between Canberra and Alice?
0: Yes, well, we moved to Canberra because my father wanted to be at the centre of power. So we grew up there, but every summer we would make this epic trip to Alice Springs to go home and visit his mother and be on country. And
1: was there aircon in the family vehicle, Rachel?
0: Yes, this is before air conditioning was invented.
1: Right.
0: And it was before the road was also bitumised between Adelaide and, or part of the road from Adelaide to Alice. So, you know, you can imagine a red dirt road of thousands of kilometres, you know, wet towels on the windows trying to cool it down. And, yeah, these big epic drives in the middle of summer that used to get us back home to Alice.
1: So why did you decide to make

0: the move to Alice out of comfy Canberra? What brought you back there?
1: I wanted to come back home to Alice because I did feel a bit of a hole in my understanding of my own culture, and I thought, well, I could go to university, I could go to Alice Springs and get it firsthand. So I came back home here when I was 18, which was the best decision I think I ever made.
0: Why?
1: Well, it gave me the career that I've still got 30 years on. You know, it's why I'm sitting here now talking to you about this series. But it also opened a world to me. Being with a camera, you know, takes you, as you know, interviewing people, meeting people and me, takes you into all these different worlds. And it plunged me right into the centre of Aboriginal culture because we were making programs about, you know, in Aboriginal languages, about Aboriginal traditional knowledges, hunting, ceremonies, you know, all sorts of things that I wouldn't have necessarily had that immediate access to. And it's been my life's work.
0: Today it's my conversation with Rachel Perkins, whose documentary series is called The Australian Wars. Sometimes the violence that broke out after the arrival of the British on Australian soil is called frontier violence or colonial violence. Why do you think it's important that this is seen as a series of wars on Australian soil?
1: Well, because it's what it was, and it needs to be given that dignity and recognition, because the people who fought in those wars fought in very difficult circumstances, and that needs acknowledgement in the same way that we pay respect and acknowledgement to servicemen and women who serve Australia in conflict. So I feel like we should give it the equal standing and respect that we do to the Anzac tradition and other theatres of war in which Australians have served. And as you say, we picked that title quite carefully. In Aotearoa, New Zealand, I think last year or the year before, they changed the name of what were known as the Māori Wars to the New Zealand Wars. And I think that gives it a status that acknowledges that these were the wars that made that nation, in the same way that the warfare that occurred here made the contemporary Australian nation. So that's why I think it's fitting that we refer to it as the Australian Wars, because they happened here in our own communities between our ancestors about the country that we now call Australia. And indeed, the governments that oversaw that warfare formed the modern Australian state. So for me, it just makes sense to call it that and to give Australians a way to speak about it. That makes it our own and acknowledges that it happened here.
0: If I try and think back to what I was told or what I thought about these conflicts as a much younger person, I think there was a distinct impression that Aboriginal people were like these saintly children who were almost too good for this world and who lay down and kind of accepted the violence that was thrust upon them. Many people seem to think that only Aboriginal people were killed in these wars. What's the reality that you've discovered, Rachel?
1: Well, look, there is a myth that Aboriginal people didn't fight back. It's a very pervasive myth. Or that they just went away somewhere. You know, people say often, oh, there weren't any Aboriginal people here. So all of these myths abound in Australian folklore, I suppose you call it. But when you go to the records, that's a very different story. Historians, very dedicated historians, have meticulously gone through the records. And what the records show is that there, you know, it didn't happen everywhere. There wasn't violent encounters everywhere. There were friendships. You know, we have to accept the fact that these were complex situations that changed. The frontier moved over time. This is frontier warfare. It's defined as a changing battleground, if you like. But the overwhelming experience

0: things. And there's a lot of language that's used in official records, particularly police records. A word that comes up again and again is dispersal, which means shooting people when they come across camps of Aboriginal people. So there's a lot of dispersal happening as the pastoral industry expands across the frontier in the 1820s. Because people, you know, Aboriginal people are defending their country and the settlers are arming themselves or using state forces to assist them in their expansion.
1: Where do these wars start?

0: in Sydney, and wherever European occupation goes, the wars occur because the driving force of colonialism, and in Australia, it was an agricultural, pastoral expansion. It needs land. So more people come, more sheep need grazing areas, they need water, people want access to land. And so as this frontier, as it's called, pushes into Aboriginal country, Aboriginal people and colonists meet, and there's a battle for supremacy. Who will own the land? And who, in some cases, will get access to the women? This is the other trigger for warfare that's not often discussed, this imbalance in the gender of Europeans coming here, the lack of women, white women. So they turn to Aboriginal women. And, of course, as the historians point out, for quite a long period of this, slavery is still legal in the British Empire. And so people think it's quite normal to take and abduct and abuse black people, in particular women.
1: Talking to historians in the past, it becomes really clear that in declaring the Great Southern Land as a colony of the British Crown,

0: British civilization. The rights of property is a founding principle of it. But yet when they colonise, in Australia at least, they didn't recognise the property rights of any groups. But Governor Phillip, the first governor in New South Wales, he very quickly realised that Aboriginal people were very connected to their country. Bennelong explained that Goat Island was his country. They went up the Parramatta River and realised that the country of the Gadigal and Wangal ended and a new group took over. So they very quickly realised people were very attached to their land. But he was not given any means to negotiate any rights or exchange treaties, agreements with Aboriginal people. So he was in a difficult situation because his main role was to colonise, that is to take possession of the country and expand the colony. And he knew that to do that, he would come into conflict with Aboriginal people who viewed the land as theirs. So, you know, he was in a very difficult situation.
1: The most famous Aboriginal warrior of the time was Pemulwuy. When the British wrote about Pemulwuy and they were aware of the retaliatory violence he was practising against the encroachment of the new people on his land, did they regard him as a guerrilla warrior or a soldier or something less than that?
0: I think with Indigenous warriors, you see not just Pemulwuy, but so many of them, you see a range of views. So there's some who view them as savages and as pests who are just criminals. But then there are other more insightful people who say these people are defending their country. There's one record that says they see themselves as the true possessors of the soil. So they understand what's going on and they understand that they will ultimately have to fight for it. So there's always a range of views. And most often they're informed by views of racial superiority of the time as well. So you get that as an undercurrent always.
1: One of the most enlightening parts of the series for me was when we get to the 1820s, and we talk about the

0: Look, that's absolutely true. I mean, the British government were putting flyers up and circulating pamphlets, you know, with men finding wives and building houses and, you know, this amazing future that you could have in the colonies. And so they were enticing people out to the colonies. And in the 1820s, they changed their land policy and expansion exploded, you know, in Hobart and New South Wales. And so these colonists are coming, thinking that they are going to have this new life and all of this possibility of owning land and no doubt improving their lot for their children. And they find themselves embattled in a battle over that land that they have been given. So that is where they demand protection from the state. And you see it in town meetings and letters to the paper. You know, you've brought us here. You have to defend us. They don't want to necessarily have the dirty business of fighting in armed conflict with Aboriginal people, but they will go to those lengths if they have to, but they feel that the state should be doing it on their behalf.
1: Tell me about the incidents at Gough's Hut in 1828 that led to the introduction of martial law.
0: Yeah, so this is a place where a family, colonists, are looking after someone else's sheep. We don't know exactly what happened to cause the violence, whether it was in retribution. You know, the records just don't illuminate what happened there. But what we do know is that Mr. Gough's wife and two daughters and a neighbour are killed by a group of Aboriginal people. We don't know exactly who those people were. And it was the first time that a white woman had been killed in the conflict to that point. It's very unusual to have white women killed, and in this case in Tasmania, it happened, and the colonists really caused a huge uproar. And, you know, it was a tragedy. Women and children being killed is a poor, you know, it's terrible in anyone's book. So the governor, we think, leaked this information to the press. It hits the papers. The community is uproared, and that is the trigger to bring in martial law, which is a thing that the British Empire did when they had what they called uprisings. So they did it in New South Wales in the 1820s, and then they enacted it in Tasmania in 1830, I think it was.
1: And what do we know about the scale of the violence that followed?
0: Well, martial law suspends the civil structure of a society and the military take over. And in many cases, it sort of signaled to people that, you know, you will not be punished if you defend yourself or attack or kill Aboriginal people. Of course, there's a lot of flowery language written around these sorts of declarations. Always the British are sort of saying you must take care not to wound women and children, etc. But the outcome is always the same.
1: So these became sort of like Wild West type place, lawless Wild West type zones across Tasmania.
0: Well, yes. I mean, they were places of warfare. You know, the grasslands in central Tasmania, what's called the settled districts or the Midlands, was intensely fought over territory because the best grazing country in the island. And there was a lot of money to be made. I mean, the wool industry was booming. So the stakes are very, very high. And for Aboriginal people, that's their hunting ground. It's their livelihood. But it's estimated that in this intense period, which is sort of about from 1825 to 1830, about almost 300 colonists are killed. Now, that's very big numbers for a small colony, 25,000 white people, roughly. You can imagine if 300 white people are killed right now in Tasmania over that period, there'd be a huge outrage. Of course, we don't know how many Aboriginal Tasmanians are killed, but people talk about a kill ratio of 10 to 1 or more in Tasmania, but we'll never know how many Aboriginal people were killed during that period. But 300 colonists is quite large.
1: And what became of the last Aboriginal survivors of this war?
0: Well, Governor Arthur tried many things because Aboriginal resistance was so strong and they were so adept in their own country and, you know, used all sorts of tactics to fight the British very successfully, which is why martial law and what's commonly known as the Black Line, but the general movement, was instituted to drive Aboriginal people out of their country. So he used roving parties where people would be paid to basically capture Aboriginal people. I mean, he really tried

0: so many things to defeat the Aboriginal people of Tasmania. And eventually he offered them a deal, probably the first treaty in Australia, which was to lay down their arms for a short time and to be secure on an offshore island and then to be able to return to their country. And so Aboriginal men and women agreed to this under great duress and on the condition they would be able to return to their country. But of course, that bargain was not honoured by Governor Arthur, because of course, once Aboriginal people had been moved off to an island off the coast of Tasmania, real estate prices went through the roof. 400% increase, you know, money to be made. So there was no way they were going to let them back.
1: So that demand of the settlers that the island be made safe for them, that was achieved.
0: Yes, and in every turn of history, despite what the British say and all the wonderful things they express, it's always their interests. It's always the colonists' interests that prevail.
1: By the mid-19th century on the mainland, the authorities came up with the idea of using a native police corps to conduct these wars. Tell me about how that came about and thinking behind it in recruiting Aboriginal people to kill other Aboriginal people on behalf of the British Crown.
0: Yes, so I think it's important to see these wars in the context of what the British Empire was doing all over the world. So in Africa and India, they used locals to fight locals. You know, Aboriginal people know their country. They can live off the land. Very quickly they became adept horsemen, marksmen, and highly skilled trackers. And so it's a methodology that they'd used elsewhere, creating a force of local people to fight other local people. And they did that in Victoria. It began in the Western Districts of Victoria, which crushed the Gunditjmara resistance. Then they did it on the northern New South Wales with Gamilaroi people. And once Queensland separated into its own government, one of the first things they did was set up a native police force because they saw the importance of it in quashing what was a very highly populated region of Australia, and they were massively outnumbered. So they thought that the best way to conquer the locals was to set up a native police force. And they used people that were from outside the region. It was very important that they did that, and they knew that because, of course, Aboriginal people wouldn't hunt down their own people. So they recruited from hundreds of kilometres away. So these Aboriginal men were strangers in this territory. Some they recruited out of jail. They said, if you become a native policeman, we'll let you out. Others were recruited at the end of a rifle, and some men joined voluntarily. But what you do see in the records is that a lot of Aboriginal men, once they are recruited, they escape. And if they escape, many of them are shot in the process.

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1: Today, Rachel Perkins is here. Rachel is a filmmaker and documentary maker, and she's the director and presenter of a new series on SBS TV and on SBS On Demand called The Australian Wars. It's the story of the protracted wars that were conducted between the British settlers of Australia and the Aboriginal inhabitants of the land. Some historians call this the most important war Australia ever fought in because it determined the very nature of the country that was to come. Rachel, we were talking before about the special forces that were recruited by the colonial governments in the 19th century that were known

0: to kill other Aboriginal people on behalf of the British Crown.
1: Now, one of the aspects of this that struck me very forcibly was it seemed like a very useful way to put the moral stain of the killings of Aboriginal people on Aboriginal people. Is that how you see it?
2: Yes, I've heard people blame the native policemen in contemporary times. I've had people say, oh, it was the native policemen, they're just so vicious. But in the records you see, you know, once they get the scent of blood, you know, they're unstoppable. So, yes.
1: Oh, that's monstrous. That's just
2: some
1: terrible.
2: People do, oh, some dear. People do blame the native policemen themselves rather than looking at the state government. The Queensland government was dominated by pastoralists in the period that this force is set up. So it is in absolutely their interests to have a force that is going to allow them to pursue their economic interests.
1: What I really mean by this, though, is this a way of preserving the sense of innocence among the white settlers about the project of colonising Australia?
2: What the native police force were doing was an open secret in Queensland. Everyone knew what they were doing. So you could suggest perhaps there is an innocence, but there were two inquiries into the native police where there was extensive evidence given to the Queensland government about what they were doing, and the Queensland government didn't do anything to stop it, right? But what they did do very deliberately is that they set the forces up with only one white person in charge, and they disallowed other white people from participating in activities of the native police because they didn't want white people giving evidence about what was going on. But everybody knew what was going on.
1: This wasn't that long after the British Parliament had abolished slavery. So there was a sense in London, in places in any case, of human rights and the need to defend human rights. What was London making of all these stories that were coming out of their crown colonies in Australia?
2: Well, you know, they basically had given over power in Queensland to the Queensland colonial government. So, yes, there were people concerned about what was going on in Queensland, and it's one of the reasons they wouldn't give Western Australia independent government until much later. Western Australia didn't get it until 1890. But time and time again, you see rhetoric coming out of the colonial office about how Aboriginal people should be treated. But when it gets to on the ground realities, it's a completely different story, and the colonial office don't really do much about it. I mean, there is this brief period in the 1840s where they say, okay, well, British expansion, you know, colonial expansion is going to happen, so we'll set up protectors, three or four people that they say, okay, you're meant to go around and, you know, inquire into the deaths of Aboriginal people and set up places where Aboriginal people can be put on little reserves so that they can be basically protected from, you know, the white people. But in Victoria, that's abandoned very quickly. In Queensland, well, there is no policy of protection for Aboriginal people. The only policy in Queensland is the native police force for 50 years.
1: What do you know of the impact of these wars in Queensland on the Kalkadoon side of your family, Rachel?
2: Yes, well, there's a famous battle at what's called Battle Mountain near Mount Isa. There's an account of a battle there, but some historians don't support the legitimacy of that account because the way that Aboriginal warriors are depicted as fighting is very unusual. They're hurling stones from the top onto the native police below, but it says that they run into the firing squads, basically, which is very unusual. Aboriginal warriors didn't fight like that. So some historians think that it might have been fictionalised to some degree by the writer. But in all of these things, there is always a kernel of truth. And there was a battle. It did happen. I think it was Urquhart, Sub-Inspector Urquhart, I think, who was knocked unconscious by a rock. But there might have been some gilding of the lily by the person who wrote the account. But we know that something did happen there. And indeed, there was a native police camp at Boulia nearby. So my ancestors are Kalkadoon, and there was killing of Kalkadoon people. But the extent of it, how it happened exactly, the numbers killed, you know, we'll never know for sure because

0: people just didn't keep the records of how many they killed, and where they did keep records, like the native police were meant to keep records, many of those records have been destroyed.
1: How about the other side of the family from Central Australia? You found an audio tape recording of your grandmother, Hetty, talking about a massacre at Mount Riddick Station near Alice Springs. How did you find this recording, Rachel?
0: Well, it was quoted in my father's biography by historian Peter Reed. So I went looking for this recording, which I hadn't heard before, and I found it, yes, in Canberra at the Australian Institute of Aboriginal and Torres Strait Islander Studies. It had been done in the 1970s, and there were a couple of tapes, and you can hear the sort of cars driving past and kids in the background and the crows. And
1: but right, so it was like done on a cassette recorder or something, was it?
0: Absolutely, right. Yeah, around the kitchen table at my grandmother's house on the east side in Alice Springs. And she spoke, I don't know, fluently, and English was her second language. But you can hear her words describing how her mother, my great-grandmother, survived the killing of her family, all of her family, as she said.
1: What was it like to hear your grandmother's voice talking about these events?
0: Well, it wasn't a shock, actually, because these things happen so frequently. It was no shock at all to me. Often people think that, you know, there's some agenda at play here. My grandmother just said, oh, yeah, and this is where they were killed, at Mount Riddick. She ran away, my mother ran away, they killed all her family. It's very matter of fact, and she's not saying it for any other purpose than telling it as it is. And then she moves on to the next subject. You know, I mean, I just wish I would have been there to ask more questions, you know, of what happened, what were the circumstances, who did it, how did you feel about it, how did your mother feel about it?
1: Did you say her whole family was killed apart from her there? How many people are we talking about?
0: We don't know, but she says all my mother's mob, I think is the expression she uses. The other account that we have, which we think is the same event, they say hundreds, 200 they say. And there's two other accounts and they match up because there's a man who's shot in the thigh who survives and lives to tell the story, as my great-grandmother did, who told it to her daughter that I then listened to, you know, as a mother myself. So, yeah, these stories are there. And I think, you know, even though we only have the records of 400, there would be many, many more, I think, that have been lost over time.
1: So how did you feel about going out there to tell that story on that land?
0: Well, I felt...
1: Did you want to go?
0: I did want to go, but, of course, I was trespassing because that is on a cattle station and it's very strange to be making, can I say, a series called The Australian Wars, where you're going onto your own people's country and you are trespassing onto their land, onto your people's land, is very, you know, that is the thing that gets me today, that this place that our people were forced off is in other hands and we'll never get it back. You know, and my producers are saying to me, well, you don't have permission to go there. You haven't got the clearance and you could be jailed and fined $10,000. And I said, well, if they jail me and fine me $10,000, it'll be great publicity for the series. So, so yes.
1: So what was it like once you went out there onto that land?
0: Well, it's beautiful country. We shot it at dusk and very simply and... We played the recording, I said my thing, we lit a fire and we left. But it is beautiful country out there and it is haunting in some ways, but it's my people's land, so it's still wonderful to be there. Even though I was trespassing, I felt good to be able to stand on that country and tell the story of what happened to my great-grandmother's people. I felt a great honour and some sense of justice, even though justice wasn't given to them And even though there is no justice, as that is not our country, in telling the story, I felt some feeling, some cathartic feeling, I suppose, for people to hear it. What happened there at that place?
1: A lot of the accounts of these massacres rely on Indigenous oral histories. And Western historians often regard oral history as unstable, but this is where archaeology can come to the rescue. Is archaeology revealing things that will affirm or not affirm some of these oral histories, Rachel? How does this come in at this point?
0: Well, let me first say this, I think, about people saying that oral testimony has no value because it's passed down and it changes. Yes, that can happen, of course. But what I've found, and what I think is true, is that there is always a kernel of truth in oral history about what happened. You know, some parts of the facts may change, but there is always truth within it. Like the story of my grandmother, my great-grandmother, and what happened to her. You know, we don't know how many people were killed, we don't know who did it, but we know that it happened. Because the survivors tell the stories and they tell their children, and then their children tell their children, and then, like me, I heard it from my father. So there's always truth there, but people want to say that that doesn't stand up as truth. The thing you've also got to say is that, well, the primary sources, what we call written records, there's also a lot of cover-ups and agendas running in those records. A person might be writing a letter and covering their tracks, or a governor might be sanitising the records. So those records aren't completely bulletproof, for want of a better expression. But anyway, so people have these agendas where they're trying to undermine the truth of these things. So that's where scientific methodology can be applied. And we've seen a few instances of where archaeological forensic testing can help support oral testimony. So up in the Kimberley, for instance, there's been a couple of archaeological digs looking at bone fragments, testing bone fragments and seeing what's happened to them to try and understand how they came to be tiny particles of bone which have been made small, but been made into tiny particles by intense burning. So fires burning for a number of days at very intense burns was a way that people got rid of the evidence. And it happened all over North Australia and other parts of Australia as people covered their tracks. Once they killed people, they chopped them up into smaller parts, then they burnt their bodies with loads of fuel that they continued to feed so that they could burn for a number of days. People often then came back and burnt cattle bones over the top of them, or they collected the particles and got rid of them that way. So this happened all across Australia as people covered their tracks. So that's where archaeological research is very useful in looking at what is there in the physical evidence at these places of killings.

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1: My guest on Conversations today is filmmaker Rachel Perkins. These are totalising wars you're talking about. The evidence suggests they were systemic, ongoing over decades. They resulted in deaths of, what do we know, tens of thousands, maybe 100,000 people? We don't really know. But we know the result was catastrophic. And it happened here in Australian soil. Are these wars commemorated in the war memorial?
2: Well, unfortunately, very little commemoration. I mean, we're seeing more. I mean, a few years ago, because this project took a few years to make, I could count them on one hand. There are more memorials to these conflicts now. We're seeing an increase. But in comparison to the memorials for, say, Anzac memorials, which they're 10,000 and growing, I would say there's probably about 20, 25, 30 now, maybe at the very most. I haven't done a recent count. And in terms of the Australian War Memorial, which is the place where you might expect these wars to be acknowledged, there is some acknowledgement. There is a painting by Rover Thomas, and there is a story of a man who survived a massacre and then went on to serve, I think, in the Air Force, but I could be wrong about that, an Aboriginal man. So there are those two references to frontier conflict in the Australian War Memorial. There's also a sculpture, but that, for me, in comparison to the overwhelmingly large-scale acknowledgement of other warfare in the Australian War Memorial, seems insufficient for conflict that was fought on Australian soil about our country by Australians, by the first Australians and those that came here and would later become Australians.
1: Do they even think these wars are within the remit of the War Memorial? Because you spoke to an official there who said that, well, mainly the War Memorial is about Australians who died on foreign soil.
2: Well, that's what it was set up to do because, of course, many of our people who served were buried overseas. So it was set up as a place to commemorate, for people to go to commemorate and memorialise their loved ones. Their argument is that it wasn't set up to commemorate warfare here on Australian soil or the Australian wars. And I've got a deep respect for the War Memorial, as I have a deep respect for Australian men and women who serve. I mean, that is so important to acknowledge that service to our country. So I don't mean to disrespect that tradition or the War Memorial itself, but I do feel that it could expand its recognition, rather than, as they suggest, putting it down at the Australian Museum with the old-fashioned cars and the stuffed animals, etc.
1: If you look at the War Memorial, the way Australians commemorate war, it's not particularly jingoistic. It's done in an overwhelming tone of grief and a need for remembrance and solemnity. Tonally, I think it would be entirely appropriate to commemorate these wars within the War Memorial.
2: Well, look, we must remember that the War Memorial has changed over time. You know, there was a time when it wouldn't accept the Vietnam War in the War Memorial, and of course it has adapted. Now, the War Memorial is only saying that it is limited by its legislation, and it's a narrow reading of the legislation. Legislation can be changed, very simply. But can I say that there's never been an Aboriginal person on the War Memorial Council that sets the policy. So that's an important consideration, I think, in its 80-year history. But I think it will change. I think there will come a time, as our nation matures, that we will acknowledge that this happened in our country, and we will think that it is fitting that there should be recognition, appropriate recognition, not minor recognition, appropriate recognition to this conflict that occurred in our country. I hope it will occur in our lifetime, and I hope this documentary series goes some way in encouraging the conversation like we're having right now that brings that change.
1: You know, I've always loved reading history ever since I was a kid, and there's this common thread, this really dark thread that runs throughout human history, that when people want or need to take something that belongs to someone else, they tend to, even need to in their own minds, dehumanize the people they're taking it from. Do you think that's what's happened here?
2: Yes, that's absolutely what's happened here. And I think it enables people, as you say, to, and as the historians say in our series, when you dehumanize people, you can do terrible things to them. And terrible things happened here. I mean, this series is very watchable, I believe. But
1: it is.
2: When you read the records, they're very hard to read them. And I think one of my great challenges was trying to translate the brutality that you see in the records and the way the people speak and what they did. I mean, I don't even want to just say it on radio, some of the things I've read about what they did to Aboriginal women. You know, it's just horrendous. So to be able to do that, not only probably you have to be brutalised yourself, as many of the people who came here were, but you have to have a view of the people you're doing it to, that they are less than human, I think, and are savages.

0: and as they describe it, you know, vermin, the worst sort of descriptions. I mean, and you see that in other places.
1: Again and again and again. It's a really old story, that one. It's a really old story.
0: Often people had come here and they'd put all of their life savings, all of their, they'd come across the, you know, the other side of the high. They had to succeed. The governors had to succeed. You know, the governors had to win. They could not go back to England having allowed the Aboriginal people to conquer them. I mean, that was just not possible. The empire had to succeed. People had to succeed. They wanted the land. They were here to acquire that. And that was the bottom line. And Aboriginal people largely got in the way of that.
1: The elders you've spoken to from various peoples across Australia, do they see this as unfinished business?
0: Yes.
1: Is there a finish to it?
0: The relationship between the Australian government and the Australian people and the First Australians does need a resolution. It is well overdue. And it has been called for again and again. Like, this is the unfinished business of the nation, and Aboriginal people, with our friends and supporters, have been calling for this for a very, very long time. My father called for this. People before him called for this. Hopefully it will be achieved again in our lifetime. But there is a clear pathway forward, and it can be encapsulated in the Uluru Statement from the Heart, calling for voice, treaty, truth-telling. And I think we are on that path now. I think it's a good time in Australia to be having these discussions. I think the community is becoming more aware of these issues, and I think there will be a resolution. And I hope to be here to witness it.
1: Rachel, I'm sure the therapeutic effects of making this documentary were the furthest thing from your mind in wanting to make it, but nonetheless, having made it this series, do you feel better or worse about things?
0: I feel good about it. I mean, as you can probably tell in the way I'm talking about it, you know, this is very hard history, and it's very unjust and it's very brutal, and I find that difficult to talk about, but it is just the hard facts. And I think I feel very proud to be able to give a platform for other people to speak and tell their truth. That makes me feel very good that Aboriginal people in Tasmania get to tell their story. You know, the Gunditjmara get to tell their story in Victoria. Queensland Aboriginal people get to tell what happened to them. Non-Indigenous people get to talk about how they feel about their family's involvement in some of this violence. They get to talk about how they feel about this history not being recognised. It's very liberating to give other people also a platform to speak their truth. And then you meet people, you know, like I did in the supermarket the other day, who thank you and embrace you and say how much it meant to them. So
1: does it make it hard to get the shopping done, though?
0: Look, it's only happened once at Coles. So, yeah, it's nice. It's nice. It, you know, it means a lot to people, and that's a beautiful thing.
1: The thing that I can't get out of my mind is Rodney Dillon, a Tasmanian elder, saying to this day he can't drive over the John Batman Bridge in Tasmania. He has to drive around it because it's named after a man who was a murderer of Tasmanian people. That sticks in my mind for some reason.
0: Oh, yeah, like in Alice Springs, there's a street called Wilshire Street, which my auntie lived on, and, you know, he was a bloodthirsty killer and abuser of women. You know, all across our country, we've got these names and places named after these people in our colonial history, and, you know, we have to put up with that. Yeah, it's not unusual, but I think that the thing is that, you know, history, as the great poet Uju Nunnicol said, it's all around us. It permeates our lives every day in ways that I can't go on to the cattle station of my people's country. Rodney won't drive over the bridge. You know, my nephew wants to get the street, Wilshire Street, changed. Our people are still in boxes in the National Museum whose lives were taken in frontier conflict. These things are still with us. History is all around us and within, she says.
1: Rachel, thank you for sharing your story today.
0: Pleasure.

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1: Spoke with Rachel Perkins in 2022. You can find her award-winning documentary series, The Australian Wars, on SBS On Demand. This episode of Conversations was recorded on the lands of the Gadigal people. The producer was Maggie Morris. The executive producer was Carmel Rooney. I'm Richard Feidler. Thanks for listening.
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3: When I was 7 years old, I lived in Liverpool with my family, and it was in March of 1964 that Can't Buy Me Love was released, and it's the subject of our cover story on The Music Show after the news. Dobby is joining me, and also Vanessa Hughes, and we're going to listen to a lot of cover versions.

0: Hello, this is ABC News with David Rollins. Nigel Farage, the leader of British anti-immigration party Reform UK, has announced he'll resign as an MP but contest a resulting by-election amid a parliamentary investigation into his financial dealings. In a video statement, Farage has declared he's done nothing wrong after the Sunday Times reported he had not declared benefits, including staff and security, that were received from a convicted felon. The 62-year-old says his constituents in the seat of Clacton-on-Sea should be the judges of his actions. It's unclear whether French far-right politician Marine Le Pen will run in next year's presidential election, despite an appeals court reducing the length of a ban on her running for office. The court upheld a conviction for misusing European Union funds, as the BBC's Hugh Schofield explains.
1: Technically, she can run, but she can't run because she set herself this condition that she can only run if she's completely free in her actions. So I think what we're going to have to do now is wait for Marine Le Pen, Jordan Bardella to have some kind of crisis meeting and see what they say. My deep gut feeling is that she will say, I can't do it if this is the condition. I can't campaign with an electronic tag. Therefore, it will be Jordan Bardella, her young protege, who takes over. But I don't know that.
0: Two explosions have rocked the Syrian capital Damascus during a visit by the French President Emmanuel Macron. Middle East correspondent Matthew Doran reports.
2: The explosions on Tuesday morning local time were not far from Damascus's Four Seasons Hotel, a popular location for foreigners and visiting dignitaries. Video on social media showed the wreckage of a car on fire and a second explosion in what appeared to be a nearby rubbish bin. The Elysee Palace said President Macron did not even hear the explosions and his motorcade continued on to a meeting with the Syrian leader Ahmed al-Sharr at the presidential palace. Syrian state media is reporting 18 people were injured in the attacks, including four police officers. It's the first visit by a European head of state to Syria since the fall of the Assad regime in late 2024.
0: YouTube has been accused of having a serious deficiency in its hate speech guidelines during evidence at the Royal Commission on Anti-Semitism and Social Cohesion. The social media company's head of publicity policy for Australia and New Zealand, Rachel Lord, has been questioned about a video calling the Bondi Beach terror attack a false flag. The video, which describes a survivor of the attack, Arsene Ostrovsky, as a crisis actor, remains on YouTube after finding it does not violate the company's safety policies. Counsel assisting Richard Lancaster rebuked Ms. Lord after she told the inquiry the decision had been reviewed at senior levels of the company.
3: I suggest to you that it shows a really serious deficiency in YouTube's guidelines. This video, after review at the highest levels, remains accessible to the public.
4: Thanks, Mr. Lancaster, and I appreciate that feedback and we'll be sure to share that internally as well.
0: A Ukrainian woman suspected of a bomb attack that targeted a Ukrainian-born businessman in Monaco has been found shot dead in Ukraine. In a statement, prosecutors say they've also detained an employee of Ukraine's military intelligence service who says he killed the woman together with another suspect. Earlier, local media had reported that the woman's body was found on Monday night local time. 39-year-old Anastasia Berevskovska was named as the chief suspect in an Interpol red notice. Media analysts say the National Rugby League's new $5.3 billion broadcast deal is proof that Australian sports streaming is a high-value market. From the end of the 2027 season, Channel 9 will retain free-to-air and exclusive rights to the men's and women's state of origins, with the Foxtel Group remaining as the pay TV partner. Australian Rugby League Commission Chairman Peter Volandi says the deal future-proofs the league for the next 20 to 50 years. La Trobe University's Merrin Sherwood says it's great news for sports streaming.
5: It's one of the few products that you actually have to turn into live, right? You need to watch the game when everyone else is watching it, and there's not many other products that offer that. So we have been talking about kind of this ceiling of sports rights in the last few years, and I think this shows that we haven't hit it. It still really has value.
0: And a male motorcyclist has died following a crash in Melbourne's southeast. Emergency services were called to the Prince's Highway in Hallam just after 4:30 yesterday afternoon, following reports of a crash between a car and a motorbike. This is ABC News.
6: 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I'm Andrew Ford, and this is Cover Story. One great song, lots of cover versions, not all of them great, but all of them worth talking about. Can't buy-

0: It's the 15th episode of Cover Stories, and we've put off doing a Beatles song all this time because it's so hard to choose. The sheer productivity is astonishing. In 1964 alone, there are 10 good possibilities. We could have had Hard Day's Night. We could have had I Feel Fine. We could have had 8 Days a Week. But we've gone, as you've heard, for Can't Buy Me Love. 1964 was the year of their first and second US tours and their Australian tour, and the film A Hard Day's Night was made and released. They kept themselves busy, did the Beatles. And a measure of their fame at this time, prior to their second US tour, they received an invitation from Lyndon Johnson inviting them to have their photo taken laying flowers on President Kennedy's grave. They politely declined. My guests today, rapper, producer and songwriter for our Middle of the Air project, Dobby, and ABC Classic Drive's Vanessa Hughes. Can't Buy Me Love, like a lot of songs at the beginning of the 1960s, is short. It doesn't even have a middle eight, but it's not the shortest version on today's playlist, so we have room for lots of versions. And we'll start, as we always do, with the original. It's March 1964, and it's the Beatles.
1: Can't

0: The Beatles' Can't Buy Me Love came out in March 1964 and still sounds as fresh as a daisy. Welcome to the music show, Vanessa Hughes and Dobby. Thank you very much for coming in.
1: Hi, Eddie. Hey.
2: So good to be here.
0: Does it sound fresh as a daisy to you, Dobby?
2: Oh, absolutely. Every time I hear it, it just feels electrifying. Like yeah. It's just blowing out the speakers.
0: It is that kind of song, isn't it? Yeah. And blessedly short as well.
1: I mean, it could have been even shorter, Andy. I mean, they didn't want to start with that hook or chorus. George Martin encouraged them to slap it on the start. So it would have been record-breakingly short. This is music that, for me, I grew up listening to. I had that double CD albums of the Beatles for the compact disc player in our house. Otherwise, it was all on vinyl. To me, it absolutely is as fresh as a daisy and sweet. Like, I don't think it's the most divinely soul-searching of their songs, but for me, it's got the twist and shout that I adore from them. And yes. There's no apologies made for the fact that it's a rip-snorter of a tune.
0: No.
2: Rip snorter.
0: It's a 12-bar blues.
1: Yeah.
0: The verses, anyway. And I think it was the first 12-bar blues that they had done, certainly as a single, anyway. And the other thing that was unusual about it, and I can pull rank slightly because I was there when it was released. It came out 2 days before my 7th birthday.
2: Hey.
0: The thing that was surprising, I realise now, is that it doesn't have any harmonies on it. And they were a harmony group, you know, up until this point and beyond as well. But this is just two Paul McCartneys on top of each other for the vocal line, and there's no harmonies at all. So that's one of the things that makes it such a rip snorter, I think.
2: Yeah, for sure. I mean, for me, it's realizing this was, you know, one of their classic chorus at the front songs. And when someone pointed that out to me, this was the first song I thought of. And I thought, what a bold way to start the song and to really just slap on, like you're saying, like to advertise it as this song, Can't Buy Me Love, and it happens right at the start. It's such a firecracker.
0: Yes.
2: Really, really firecracker song.
0: We're building to Help, actually. Help is the best example of that chorus at the front.
2: Help! Yeah, that's right.
0: Okay, well, I think maybe we should go straight into the first of our cover versions. And it's worth saying, perhaps, that from the 1930s and 40s, it was true that when a song came out, there would be lots and lots of different versions of it almost immediately. And this was still happening in 1964. So the first three cover versions that we're going to hear today come from the same year that the song was released. And the first one we're going to hear is The Supremes.
3: Can

0: That's the Supremes version of the Beatles. Can't Buy Me Love. It comes from an album called A Bit of Liverpool. Came out the same year as the original. It's not a Supremes song, really, is it, Vanessa?
1: It's really not the Supremes. I mean, I feel like that's the issue with it for me. This was 1964, as you say, Andy. It's right at the time the song's just coming out. All these different versions are coming out as well. That's great for the Beatles. Is this great for the Supremes? No. I mean, a cute idea to just release a whole album of British invasion acts. The Motown label just wanted to get them in front of as many audiences as possible. So lots of themed albums in a row and nothing really them. I think they recorded that in one day on a stop to do a TV appearance in LA, and I feel like you can hear it.
2: Wow.
1: Like their heart isn't in it.
0: It's
1: they're just,
0: not in
1: it's
0: it.
1: Sort of
0: no.
1: like.
0: Even the scream.
1: The scream is just like, oh, I guess they scream, we should scream now. It's sort of paint by numbers, and what you mentioned about the harmonies in the original, that choice not to have harmonies.
2: Yeah.
1: And then to just like, I mean, at least they tell you straight from the start, it's the first thing that you hear is their harmony.

0: and it just isn't quite it. It's just not really working. And like, I love that harmony. I find it totally irresistible, but it's just not right for this song.
1: I mean, the only thing that I found creative in this cover is the drummer just really finding this midway between swing and straight. But the bass player just feeling like I'm going to hold it down.
2: But you listen to this and you think, this is why they needed Lamont Dozier and the Holden Brothers. Mm. I mean, they knew how to write a Supreme song, but not this one. Mm. No, it's a shame. It's a shame. You'd think they might have come up with something better, but perhaps they were a bit rushed, as you say.

0: not a project they were super excited to do. No. You're just getting started. I guess you're doing exactly what the label's telling you to do, aren't you? So yes. I think that's what it sounds like.
1: But it does show, doesn't it, how spooked American pop was by the advent of the Beatles, that they suddenly have, you know, the Supremes, who were a big name. Now you've got to do Beatles songs.
2: Yeah.
1: Mm. Already in 1964.
0: Mm. Yep, strain on it. They're not risking it.
1: They're not, no. All right. Well, this is also from 1964, and I think it's fair to say this is a rather more considered version from Ella Fitzgerald.

0: Ella Fitzgerald from 1964. I just wish she had just kept going up and up every verse a semitone higher and until finally only dogs could hear her. Well, what do you reckon, Dobby?
1: This is one of my favourites. It feels like a reclaiming of sorts, you know, for me, this song from England and the way that Ella Fitzgerald and her band have just brought it into that genre. You said same year they were recorded
0: same
1: as well.
0: Year.
1: Yeah, it feels. So there's just so much that feels so invigorating about it and reclaiming this idea of black music. This is what excites me about this cover for sure.
0: And she starts off, I think, sounds a little uncomfortable, but then she starts being Ella Fitzgerald.
1: Yeah.
0: And there's less and less of the Beatles about it as it goes on. The first sort of 30 seconds is vaguely respectful to the original, but then it turns into an Ella number.
2: I feel like it could be a marketing strategy. Like, don't turn this off straight away. Like, I'm going to do a Beatles song. It's the Beatles. Mm. And then she lets rip. I mean, you can really hear that it's unlike the Supremes version, made with so much love.
0: Mm.
2: You know, she was such a huge Beatles fan her whole life. She talked about it all the time. As you were saying, Dobby, it's so invigorating. It has this real considered nature to it. It feels so full. And like they could have studied that song for 20 years and come up with this arrangement. And yet it's so fresh because it's come out just that same year, this 1964 time. But yeah, I mean, I feel like she goes full Ella with it by the end, as you say, Andy. And she's so herself and sort of taking that, you know, 12 bar blues English thing that, you know, Paul McCartney said, it was my attempt to do a bluesy song for once. And she says, well, I'll show you what jazz is.
1: Yes.
2: And what big band is. And I think George Martin arranged this.
0: It was one of George Martin's friends, Johnny Spence. And it's actually recorded in the UK. And Johnny Spence worked with a lot of pop musicians in the 1960s, and I'm sorry, I know this because I went down a Johnny Spence rabbit hole. I know that his pallbearers included Tom Jones and Gilbert O'Sullivan.
2: Wow.
0: He did a lot of these arrangements, and three of the tracks on Ella Fitzgerald's album Hello Dolly from 1964 are Johnny Spence arrangements, and this is one of them. But it sounds very, you know, it could be Count Basie.
1: Yes, yeah. A lot of those horn licks for sure. And I feel this song speaks to the purpose of what a cover could and, in my opinion, should be. It's taking something from an original source to your own world and telling your own spin on it, you know, bringing that personal story to it. And this is totally Ella, as you say.
2: What did you think, Dobby, about the drums? Because I enjoyed watching you listen out specifically to all the percussion in that.
1: I mean, yeah, for sure. Basie, Tom Kubis, big band it reminded me of. It's a lightning band, you know. I want to know how many months between the original and when they recorded and arranged this.
0: That it should have been put together so effectively,
1: fast,
0: so quickly. But I should also say that my dad was a big Ella Fitzgerald fan. So he had Ella Fitzgerald records, and I was the Beatles fan, this seven-year-old. Uh-huh. And so suddenly there was this meeting of minds when Ella started singing Beatles songs. So it was historic in my household.
1: Wow.
0: Let's stay with jazz. This is Stanley Turrentine.

0: And working there with McCoy Tyner on piano and Elvin Jones on drums, in other words, half of John Coltrane's quartet. So they were used to working with tenor sax players, and he acquits himself very well indeed. Doesn't it? It's a beautiful sound, don't we?
1: Oh, I love it. And Elvin is, you know, one of my favorite drummers for sure. And it, you know, this is the hard bop era. I'm thinking Art Blakey, you know, Monk, Mingus. That sound is just so ingrained in like my training as a jazz drummer. And I love the feeling of Can't Buy Me Love in this context so much. It's something that I didn't expect, and, you know, I could listen to that for days.
0: And in fact, you don't know it's Can't Buy Me Love, and it might as well not be until the chorus comes in, because it is just a 12-bar blues,
1: right.
0: And it could be any old 12-bar blues to start with.
1: I love hearing a jazz combo cover of something that's lyrical, and then you don't get to hear it, and then you kind of go on this journey of where the lyrics play and sit in an instrumental song like this. You know, I wonder what you guys think about where it felt for you in terms of its theme. Where was the Can't Buy Me Love message?
2: I mean, I think it felt completely real. It felt completely vulnerable and completely sincere. I feel like every version we've listened to so far, every cover, has started off a bit polite. And then it's just opening up to that, you know, that preaching style that Tarantino was so famous for. But that beginning, for the first time we're hearing harmony working in the opening with Lee Morgan's trumpet with the tenor sax. Yeah. And for some reason that works so much better than the Supremes harmonies. Mm. And maybe it's because they give it a sec before they come in, but they're working so beautifully in tandem, just slightly apart. And they're so in sync, it's so neat and tidy. And then it's all just unfolding and becoming completely organic sounding to my ears.
0: Mm. Yeah, and Lee Morgan's solo is beautiful too. Mm-hmm.

0: This was my three-year-old's favourite. Oh, in fact, the wow. second we started this one, she grabbed a straw and started saying, "Mummy, I'm playing my trumpet," and going, "Ah." I mean, I'm not going to do it, but it was loud, like a trumpet.
1: And because of this song?
0: Oh, she loved this one more than any other.
1: Wow.
0: So there you go. Yeah. I was surprised. She likes K-pop Demon Hunters.
1: Yeah, yeah. Well, she, now she there likes is two hope. Songs, K-pop Demon Hunters and
0: Tarantine.
2: Yeah.
1: Can't Buy Me Love.
2: It is interesting, isn't it, when you take away the vocals, when you take away the words, you actually lose quite a lot with this song. I mean, you gain a lot because of the calibre of these players and they're doing something different. Mm. But the actual song itself really sort of depends on the words and the rhythm of the words. One of the things I've always loved about the original Beatles version is the way that the second verse has a different rhythm to it, because it's "Buy you diamond rings" to start with, and then the second verse is "Say you don't need those diamond rings," and it's completely different take on the tune. And you take those words out and you don't have that anymore.
1: That's right.
2: That kind of bounce of the second one.
1: I mean, the choice to choose this song as a instrumental jazz combo is amazing, you know, because it speaks to what the melody provides without the lyrics. You know, it has so much grounding and foundation as anything. And I feel that, you know, that's what a good song is.
0: Maybe it's the irony of the lyric that I think you can still hear in this. So it's like, I mean, the whole sentiment of the song is, you know, and I know that McCartney talked a lot about this in his later years, you know, really, they'd just come back from Florida. He was this little Liverpudlian, the Scouser, who was surrounded by beautiful women who were all tanned in Miami, and they were driving around in nice cars, and he was like, "Actually, Can Buy Me Love. Turns out, this is great." And he looked back on the song and saying, like, "We should have said Can Buy Me Love." But I feel like you can hear that, especially in the Ella Fitzgerald version and the Stanley Turrentine cover.
2: Yeah.
0: There's this sense of tongue-in-cheek about the meaning of the song. There's something a bit flirty and saucy about it to me. I guess that maybe I'm hearing more in the jazz sound.
1: Yeah, and to add on to that, I think this is the coolest cover on the list.
0: Ooh, yes. Big call there.

0: I think it's super cool.
1: Although, although it has a lot of competition from our next cover version, because having heard a version without the words, here's the version without the music.
2: Okay, I'll buy you a diamond ring, my friend, if it makes you feel all right. I'll get you anything, my friend, if it makes you feel all right.
3: Ah, but I don't care too much for money. Money can't buy me love.
2: Yeah. Well, I'll give you all I've got to give, if you say you love me. True. I may not have a lot to give, but what I've got, I'll give to you.
3: But I don't care too much for money. Money cannot buy me love.
2: Can't buy me love?
3: No.
2: Everybody tells me so.
3: Naughty.
2: Can't buy me love?
3: No. No. Oh, stop it.
2: Well, then, say you don't need no diamond ring. I'll be satisfied. Tell me that you want the kind of thing that money just can't buy.
3: But, you see, I just don't care too much for money. Money cannot buy me love.
2: I see. Well, good night.
3: Balls.
1: That was Peter Sellers, as some of our listeners will have worked out, from 1965, from the same EP that brought us his Hard Day's Night in the style of Laurence Olivier doing Richard III. Well, you were doing a very passable imitation of Peter Sellers doing a very passable imitation of whoever that was meant to be, some retired colonel. Vanessa?
4: I mean, yes. This is Peter Sellers' genius. I mean, today there's almost, it's just been completely displaced with memes, but Peter Sellers was a walking meme, you know, like a fully formed, brilliant moment or class or snapshot of pocket of society captured with just the most fantastic cheek. I feel like the thing about it for me is that he is inside my head. I mean, I feel like I'm scarily revealing, I don't know about Andy, you or Dobby, you, what's going on in your head when you are sitting by yourself and you're thinking about lyrics you've heard, but that is what's happening in my head.
0: Do you sit at home and you go, can't buy me love?
4: Can't buy me love? Absolutely. It's made with so much love again. You can tell he loved the Beatles and the Beatles loved him. How could you not? And it is pulling apart, as you say, Andy, without the music in this performance art moment of joy, of we all love this song, but look how silly it is. There's also something about the lecherousness to me that really lands. I mean, it's funny that it's this song that he picks. Mm. I mean, there are so many more offensive songs by the Beatles, you know, Run For Your Life, like where you could really do it. But it's so funny and so bang on. Mm-hmm. I mean, what I've got, I'll give to you.
0: Yes.
4: It's repulsive. He's just so good.
1: But there is one moment of pure cover of the original, which is the no.
4: Yeah, no.
0: Yeah, true.
4: The escalation.
1: Yeah.
0: Yeah. It's such a this cover made me go back to the original because I thought, wait a second, I didn't realize this was a dialogue, you know, when you listen to the Beatles song, Can't Buy Me Love, and you're thinking, okay, wait, if this were a two-way conversation, how would this play out? I just hear it as one voice.
1: Mm.
0: That was a really good provocation.
1: Yes.
0: For me.
1: I think it is one voice in the Beatles, even though there are two Paul McCartneys, but it works this way.
0: As two, yeah, yeah. So the whole context changes. It was like, oh, this is a dirty song.
4: It's a dirty song. With a stitched up, you know, you're in Importance of Being Earnest, you're in a Saki story. It's completely lewd, it's all innuendo, and then occasionally that repulsive guttural thing in the back of his throat, which makes you feel physically sick.
1: All right. Well, let's have another version with no words. This is Chet Atkins from Chet Atkins Picks on the Beatles.

0: Chet Atkins' version of Can't Buy Me Love from 1966 from his album Chet Atkins Picks on the Beatles, an album that had sleeve notes by George Harrison, who was a big Chet Atkins fan. Dobby, what do you reckon?
1: I love this cover. I think if I had to lay down a list on rank, I think this would fall back for me. The jazz covers really speak to me a little bit more. But yeah, that's just me. I kind of feel like this sort of lacks for me.
2: Is it because it's just straight country sound?
1: I think it's because it's straight country and I don't know the vocabulary as much in the country world. I think that's probably where I am.
2: I mean, my understanding of Chet Atkins, ironically, is that he was too jazzy to keep a job. So it's funny, but I hear the same thing as you do, Dobby. I hear it quite straight. I really have a fondness for country music, and I have a fondness for picking.
1: Right.
2: You know, I bought an auto harp like 5 years ago, obviously.
0: I didn't know they still made those.
2: Yeah. Well, it was hard to get.
0: That's so 60s.
2: It's very 60s. Hoping to be able to do that, obviously I cannot. But I do. I love that sound. And I feel like it speaks to the more rigid rhythms of the Beatles songs. Like it sort of fits there. And I think what I hear is Chet loving the Beatles. And I'm not sure, despite George Harrison absolutely adoring Chet, I'm not sure I hear Can't Buy Me Love loving Chet, if that makes sense.
0: No, I think it's a bit like the Supremes version, that it doesn't really do anything for the song or for the performers. It's perhaps a little bit pointless. You're listening to The Music Show on ABC Radio National. It's our final cover story of this season, and our subject is The Beatles' Can't Buy Me Love. And I must say, I think this is probably the biggest variety of covers that we've ever had on a cover story. And if you don't believe me, well, try this one.

0: That was the Kingsingers arrangement by Keith Abbs. It came on their album New Day, which was released in 1980. It's amazing what a few parallel fifths will do, isn't it, Vanessa?
1: I mean,

0: Literally flawless. I am such a huge fan of the King Singers. They are still touring, you know, in their current lineup. They are incredible. They come to Australia all the time. You are guaranteed to have the campest, funnest time at any of their concerts, but always with some soul-destroyingly beautiful numbers as well. This, for me, worked so well. I thought it was a flawless, like Thomas Morley, 16th century Renaissance madrigal imitation, but not just an imitation. Ab's arrangement is masterful. Ugh. Watching that sort of cascading tra-la-la-la-la tickled Dobby to no end right here at Radio National. It is brilliant, and it's so hey nonny no.
1: No, no, no, no.
0: No, no, no, no, no. No, oh, no, oh, no. They're tapping into the filth, for some reason, of that Renaissance magical period. You know, these are when the dirtiest songs of all time were written.
1: Yes.
0: Go and listen to Will You Buy a Fine Dog by Thomas Morley if you want to avail yourself of some smut. It's definitely not in the style of a 16th century sacred song, and it's so brilliantly using the original for that. I just absolutely adore the lightness, the brilliance of execution, that sound in the trebles there of three countertenors in a vocal ensemble. I mean, more people should do it. It sounds great.
1: Dobby, you were having the giggles.
2: I was having the giggles. I'm still having the giggles. If you're looking for a song to frolic to, this
1: the
2: is
1: word.
2: The tune.
1: That's because, the word.
2: You know, let me tell you, when I was a kid in high school, I thought I was the deadliest with, you know, all these different... I would have a song I would love and find all the different covers on iTunes Music Store, and I'd get them and I'd listen to a different one. If I knew about this one in particular, it would have been on high rotation for me on my iPod Nano, you know.
1: Well, there can be no higher praise than that. Dobby is one of my guests, and Vanessa Hughes is the other on today's music show for our cover story. Here's a very different version again.

0: Blackstreet from 1996, their version of Can't Buy Me Love from Another Level, Dobby. Sorry we didn't have a real drummer for you there.
1: That's right. I was grooving on the production regardless. I mean, this song is such a good cover. It's them, you know, it's uniquely Blackstreet. And it speaks to just how timeless the song is as well, you know. In 1996, it was recorded, and it still holds up. And in this context and in this sound world, it feels just as groovy. It's almost like you don't even notice the the smut and dirty innuendo in the lyrics because you're too busy just, you know, grooving along and being feeling sensual.
0: Yes.
1: Yeah.
2: Feeling sensual, yes, but also innocent. There is this innocence to this cover. And I remember the music video to this one from my childhood. And it's so wonderfully 90s tacky. You know, Vaseline lens. I mean, I come at this music from the 90s and, you know, like End of the Road, Boys to Men, all of these beautiful harmony R&B bands as a young teeny bopper in Sydney who was just completely obsessed with that harmony sound. It's the same reason I bought the Hanson album, okay? But if there was amazing harmonies

0: sung, I was just totally into it. And still, that gets me now. I'm listening to that and I'm on cloud nine.
1: And they are fairly amazing, especially especially that kind of slithering around at the beginning.
0: The movement down, you know, to get this sort of sunk feeling partway through a phrase is so clever. And I mean, this album brought us No Diggity.

0: From the album Relaxing Bossa Lounge 3, that's Tata Menezes. And Can't Buy Me Love. Love a bit of Bossa Nova. Dobby, you a Bossa fan?
1: Absolutely. A big Bossa fan. There's something about listening to Bossa Nova that transports you to a poolside beach.
0: You've got an umbrella in your drink?
1: Yeah, you've got your pina colada. You know, I'm in the Philippines with a mango shake.
0: There's a lovely flattened fifth in there, isn't there? Mm. I mean, there's a flattened third in the original version, but there's a flattened fifth on May Not Happen. Mm. It's beautiful.
1: Yeah.
0: Vanessa.
2: I love her vocal. I was just fascinated by the tone of her voice and singing in a way that no one else has covered. Something really restrained, relaxed, as you say. You're at the poolside. Yeah. Also, I'm not buying the harmonies. They're getting in the way of, I think if she just left it with her solo vocal, I think we've only had one, maybe two if you include a stray trumpet and tenor sax duet. We've only had one great example, two, King Singers and Blackstreet, who have really nailed the harmonies with a masterful, complex harmonic arrangement. But, you know, I am a bossa novice. I only really understand bossa. I only really know bossa
0: you
2: as being a slow samba. That's all I can say about it, apart from the fact that I really want to be by that pool.
1: I mean, this is the slowest samba song I've heard in, in a while.
2: It's just very slow.
1: Yeah.
2: It's sort of losing me and feeling a bit twee when it starts going the da,

Well, let's listen to one last cover, and this actually also rethinks the harmony in a different way. There are no flat and fifths in this, to be sure, and there's no flat and thirds either. This is a real rethinking of the harmony from Northern Songs 2022. This is Leo Sayer.

0: That's Leo Sayer from 2022, his version of Can't Buy Me Love. That's a very, very different version, Vanessa Hughes.
1: It is. I mean, I love Leo Sayer. Make no apologies, Leo. That's how Leo lives. And I feel like, you know, if you happen to be lucky enough to live on Gadigal Wangal country, that was recorded, you know, in your neighbourhood as Leo's lockdown project at his house in Glebe. And I've so enjoyed, I know it became quite painful at the time in the pandemic to hear another awful lockdown project and like, what has this person been doing in their basement? But I love this. I love that he decided to make an album of 19 of his, you know, Beatles' favourite songs.
0: Yeah.
1: It is slow English funk. There's always an element of dag for me with Leo, but it's sort of like a

0: really nice old cousin I like catching up with. I just find it really wholesome and makes me grin. I just think of his perm and relax into this very white English funk, slow, slow funk, more slow, slow, slow. And, yeah, that's how I feel about it.
1: What do you think, Dobby?
2: I love this song. Yeah, I was just thinking about, you know, what you were saying, Vanessa, about its familiarity, and it feels so refreshing. And since this is a program about Can't Buy Me Love, this is the first one that sort of departs from this idea of the song being a love song. This doesn't feel like a love song or anything like that. It feels like almost a freedom song. How he repeats, I don't care too much for money.
1: That becomes the chorus, doesn't it?
3: I don't care.
2: And then all of a sudden the focus is on like this refusal to play the capitalist game, and it feels more like a song from Secret Life of Walter Mitty, you know? And it makes me want to just go to Nepal and it's a really, really freeing, refreshing song.
1: And it's almost a disappointment when the chorus comes in.

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You can have all the money in the world, but it ain't gonna buy you happiness, no.

0: Leo Sayer with a not-so-interminable lockdown project. Look, it's been fun. Thank you very much indeed for coming in and doing this cover story with us, Vanessa Hughes and Dobby.
1: This has been so much fun. I'm really happy to be here, and I love this song, Can't Buy Me Love Now. I'm going to listen to all versions.
0: Do you have a favourite?
1: Blackstreet.
0: Yeah?
1: Blackstreet is my favourite. But also, you know, shout out to King's Singers.
2: That did tickle you.
1: Oh, yeah.
2: To no
1: yeah.
2: end. My favourite would be Ella Fitzgerald, yeah. but my three-year-old Elsie's favourite, definitely Stanley Turrentine. Okay. Who would have guessed it?
0: Who would have guessed it? But, you know.
1: Your favourite.
0: I know what you're going to. My favourite, apart from Peter Sellers, I think it might be Leo.
1: Wow!
0: I like the way he reimagines it completely. He turns it into a very different song. Mm. There's almost nothing of the original left in it. Mm. So there you go. And I wasn't expecting that, but there you are.
1: Mm.
0: But we'll do what we always do, which is go back to the beginning, not to the Beatles actually, but to Paul McCartney, because it's a Paul McCartney song, and we'll hear him singing it live in 1990. Vanessa Hughes, Dobby, thank you very much indeed
2: for being on
1: the show. Thank you so much.

Paul McCartney with Can't Buy Me Love Live. The music show is produced by Sky Kirkham and C. Benedict. Technical production from Isabella Tropiano. The show is made on Gadigal, Gundungurra and Wurundjeri Woi Wurrung country. And that's it for this series of Cover Story. Thanks to all of our guests. You can listen to the whole series via the podcast or ABC Listen. And there are now 15 episodes. So if you've missed any or if you want to go back and check them out again, there they are. I hope that you will find stuff there to amuse and entertain you. And why not treat yourself, for example, to a heavy metal Kate Bush or Britney Spears doing the Rolling Stones or this rather dramatic take on Bob Dylan. Till next time.

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Good morning, this is ABC News with David Rowlands. Marine Le Pen insists she will run for French president next year, vowing to appeal a criminal conviction to France's highest court. It comes after an appeals court upheld the leader of the far-right National Rally's conviction for misusing European Union funds, but shortened her ban on running for elected office. The Paris court ruled that Le Pen will serve a 3-year jail term with 2 years suspended and ordered her to wear an

0: political tag for a year. Nigel Farage, the leader of Britain's Reform UK, has announced he will resign as an MP and recontest a resulting by-election. As Europe correspondent Elias Clue reports, it comes as he faces a parliamentary investigation over allegedly undisclosed political donations.
1: There is the questions around a £5 million donation that was given to him by a Thai British businessman, Christopher Harbone, in 2024. And then, of course, the Times reported that he'd received benefits from George Cottrell, who is, again, a very wealthy conservative Briton, but is a convicted criminal. It's been reported and alleged that none of these benefits or cash gifts were declared by Nigel Farage.
0: US President Donald Trump has again expressed optimism that a deal to end the Russia-Ukraine war could be close as he arrived at the annual NATO summit in Turkey. Speaking ahead of a meeting with Turkish counterpart Recep Tayyip Erdogan, Trump also criticised NATO allies over their lack of support for the US-Israeli war against Iran. Major defence spending announcements are expected during the course of the Ankara summit. Trump says that for the first time since he returned to the White House, both the leaders of Ukraine and Russia are now eager to end the fighting.
2: They both want to get it settled now. More than that, that's all I do in my life is deals. I know deals. And I think they are going to, I think we're going to get it settled, hopefully soon.
0: And it comes as Russia has praised a decision by the International Olympic Committee to lift its ban, allowing its athletes to compete at the next Olympic Games in Los Angeles in 2028. The BBC's Jane Dougal has more on this story.
3: The IOC suspended the Russian Olympic Committee in 2023 in response to the war in Ukraine. However, at a press conference earlier, the president, Kirsty Coventry, said that athletes from Russia could now compete again as long as they met relevant anti-doping requirements. She said that no decision had yet been taken on whether Russia could display its flag, colours and anthem at the Olympic Games.
0: Prince Harry has slammed a UK High Court decision ruling against him and other claimants, which went in favour of Britain's Daily Mail newspaper and its publisher. Nick Parmeter takes up the story.
4: Harry and other UK celebrities, including Elton John and Liz Hurley, had alleged Associated Newspapers had engaged in acts including phone tapping, intercepting voicemails and obtaining personal information through deception. Associated Newspapers had argued the allegations were preposterous, insisting the information reported was based on lawful sources, including friends, royal aides and publicists. The judge presiding over the case dismissed all 14 counts, saying while the allegations were very serious, the claimants failed to prove them. Associated Newspapers says the decision is an overwhelming victory for the Daily Mail and its journalists.
0: Turning to sport, and Lionel Messi has inspired Argentina to an astonishing 3-2 victory against Egypt at the Soccer World Cup in Atlanta. The reigning champions were facing an early exit.

0: exit in the round of 16 when they trailed 2-0 with just over 10 minutes of regular time remaining, before Messi struck with an assist for his side's opening goal, then equalised in the 83rd minute after earlier having a penalty attempt saved. His goal made him the first player in World Cup history to score in six consecutive knockout phase matches. Enzo Fernandez then headed home the winner in stoppage time, making it the latest in a World Cup game that a team has ever been two or more goals down and gone on to win without needing extra time. Argentina will now face the winner of the other match between Switzerland and Colombia for the berth in the last quarter final. And the Australian women's basketball team has held on to beat China 76-74 in the first of their two-game series at Melbourne's John Cain Arena.
1: ABC Radio National. The winter holidays are for many regional towns when the money is made. It's peak tourist season right now across northern towns from Alice Springs up through Katherine, over to Broome and back across the Kimberley. Visitors flocking north for the sun. It's also when the snowfields come alive as tourists ski hard and spend big from Falls Creek through to Perisher. But this holiday season, things have been quieter.
2: The regular grey nomads are still travelling exactly the same, but they didn't meet any family groups or younger people or the shorter trip travellers on the road at all. And they said that the roads were really empty of caravans.
1: On Australia Wide today, we'll take a look at how fuel prices, travel uncertainty and a lack of snow has taken a toll and what's being done to tackle the tourist challenge. We'll also head to the small coastal city of Busselton that's been part of one of the world's longest running health studies.
3: Well, we were the first classes to participate in this, had blood tests and all sorts of tests done at that stage with questionnaires as well.
1: A study that's improved the health of millions of people around the world. My name's Alex Barwick. You're listening to Australia Wide on Radio National, coming to you from Urunda Country in Mbantwa Alice Springs. This is usually the time of year when the highways of outback Australia are lined with four-wheel drives, hauling caravans, as Australians travel north seeking the warmer weather. But it's been quieter on the road this winter, thanks to high fuel prices driven by conflict in the Middle East. The uncertainty has hit hard in those towns that rely on a big tourist season to get through the quieter summer months. Tour operators across northern WA and the NT have been making noise for months now as one booking after the next was cancelled. But now we're seeing a few lifelines. Will they be enough? First to Western Australia, where the state government has launched a $600,000 voucher program to entice travellers north, offering 50% off a range of tourist experiences. Bruce Hartley runs Unreal Adventures, offering fishing charters and other tours from Derby. He says bookings have plummeted this year.
2: We've dropped off by 70% for us. Not going very well. It's probably almost as bad as the first year after COVID. The bigger luxury vessels are booked out 2, 3 or 4 years in advance. So All those customers have not been affected by any of the latest situations. But I found in 2024 that we had a pretty good year. 2025 was a little bit down, but 2026 is significantly down.
1: Reporter Julia Battaglio speaking with Bruce there, who said it's not just that there are less tourists, even the ones that are coming are spending less.
2: From tourists that I have met, the regular grey nomads are still travelling exactly the same, but they didn't meet any family groups or younger people or the shorter trip travellers on the road at all, and they said that the roads were really empty of caravans.
1: As for the new vouchers, Bruce says he's not entirely convinced they'll make much of a difference.
2: Well, it only makes a difference to low-priced tours, because although it's a 50% voucher discount, it's only up to $1,000. Our longer tours cost $7,000 or $8,000, so they're only going to be reduced by $500, which won't be particularly a big deal.
1: Ballingarra man Ronnie Morgan runs an Indigenous four-wheel drive tour company called Just Over the Hills in Wyndham.

0: It's taken a double hit from both the fuel crisis and late wet season rain. While numbers seem to be picking up now with the school holidays, Ronnie says it's been a tough time.
1: It started off pretty rough due to the fuel crisis and stuff like that. Yeah, so we had a couple of cancellations and whatnot. Then in the middle of this year, I think probably around about now, mid-season, starting to go good. But also we did have a late rains that came through that really threw spanner in the works and made accessing the area that I do my tag-alongs on very difficult.
0: Ronnie is more optimistic about the voucher program that's being rolled out in the Kimberley.
1: Yeah, I believe, you know, it'll definitely help with boosting tourists coming up into the Kimberley, knowing that they can get, you know, these vouchers to help them plan their Kimberley holiday or vacation. Most definitely. I think the prices that's in the Kimberley are, you know, what I've heard from a lot of my clients isn't as bad, but the ones that are on the community are pretty tripled and, you know, doubled and tripled since the crisis. So that's some of the areas I think where maybe government need to focus on.
0: Ronnie Morgan, a tour operator in the Kimberley, speaking there.
2: ABC Australia-wide.
0: We head to Central Australia now, that's also had a tough time luring tourists. And it's not just the fuel prices. The reputational damage to Alice Springs in recent years has seen caravan parks quieter than usual. And then news came last week that Qantas will be axing its direct flights between Alice and Melbourne, very much to the upset of locals. But the peak tourism body has now decided to get creative and has announced some big spending items, all thanks to the $8.5 million promised by the federal government at the last election. Tourism Central Australia has announced free flights into Alice Springs. The Fly Free to Alice campaign is worth $500,000 and should see more than 1,000 people fly for free into the Red Centre. Though, as Tourism Central Australia CEO Daniel Rochford explained to breakfast presenter Stuart Brash, nothing is completely free.
3: The free flight comes with just a couple caveats, and that's night's accommodation in Alice Springs, a guided experience and going to one of our attractions. And, you know, we've specifically made it the case that you must fly to Alice Springs. It wasn't just to Uluru. Yeah.
4: You can leave from the rock.
3: Oh, we do care. But what we are trying to do is design this in a way to disperse our visitors across the region.
0: Daniel Rochford saying it's all about getting people into Alice Springs and spending locally.
3: This is really designed to get Australians who have been dreaming about coming to Central Australia and turning that dream into reality.
4: Yeah. I mean, that's the question. How effective are promotions like this and actually turning into bums on planes, especially if you can get onto a plane like the Melbourne to Alice trip, which will be dead by November?
3: Yeah, look, that's another story for another day. But look, you know, we're certainly encouraging Victorians to come to the region as soon as they can. And look, tourism is in such a competitive landscape. We have to rise above what our competitors are doing. And this is one of the reasons why we've designed this campaign the way we have, to be a little bit brash and to be a bit out there and to get people talking.
0: Tourism Central Australia CEO Daniel Rochford there. As well as the free flights, there's also federal funding for innovative tourism ideas. $2.5 million has been allocated to various businesses in the region. Daniel Rochford says this is about trying to find exciting new ways to encourage tourists to the region.
3: I've never had the opportunity of where operators walked into my office and said, Daniel, I really want to do this idea. Is there any way we can make that happen? And with this federal government funding, you know, we've been able to facilitate these 18 projects over 17 operators. And they're just so really positive and exciting and will give our destination that real refresh and new hook that we need.
0: One company has successfully pitched e-biking tours in the East Macdonald Ranges that stretch out from Alice Springs. Andrew Locke runs Manta Bus, who run the e-bikes out bush. And he told Stuart Brash they'll be a great activity not only for tourists, but also for locals.
5: The e-bikes, when we're not using them on the tour, a lot of them will be based out there. So we've got two shipping containers. One will be set up for power and the other just for, you know, keeping the bikes in. So people from Alice Springs can go out there, jump on an e-bike for the afternoon.

0: and have a look around and self-guide themselves around.
1: Andrew Locke from Mantibus, one of the newly funded tourism activities trying to lure tourists back to Central Australia. Let's head from the warmth of Northern Australia to the snowy mountains, where after a bleak start to the season, the nation's ski resorts are finally enjoying their first good dump of snow, which fell over the weekend. Reporter Toby Hemmings has been fortunate enough to get the gig and he's headed to the slopes at Perisher. Toby, last week there were more grass fields than ski fields around that area of Perisher. What are conditions looking like now?
2: Yeah, Alex, look, last week we had teams here and it was pretty bleak, to say the least. A lot of grass. When you actually crunch the numbers, the snowfall here at the Snowy Mountains in New South Wales was at its lowest in 59 years. So that's dating all the way back to 1957. But thankfully, over the weekend, a flurry brought the first real bit of natural snowfall to parts of this alpine region. So we've seen 37 centimetres fall at Perisher, 43 centimetres fall at Thredbo, and over the past few days since it fell, beginning last Friday, it's been sunny, bright and cold. And that cold factor is really essential in retaining that natural snow cover and then getting the man-made snow to bolster the major runs through snow guns, through the high-level snowmaking technology they have. So conditions up here have been pretty exceptional, I'm not going to lie.
1: But presumably it's had a really significant impact, the snow coming so late in the season when it comes to visitor numbers.
2: Yeah, we spoke to a number of people when we arrived yesterday who were very nervous in the week, in the lead up to this past weekend. One woman actually told us she'd cancelled her tickets for this week, last week, only to then rebook them after the snowfall finally came through at the 11th hour. So, you know, there is this kind of impact that has happened. It's really late in for the season to be really kicking off in this way, you know, and you've seen a bit of a ripple effect, not only in the lack of tourism numbers, you know, people staying down in Jindabyne instead of coming up to Perisher and Thredbo, but that's also trickled into staffing has been very quiet at businesses such as cafes on the mountain. A lot of snow staff such as lifties have been told not to come into work, and then the flow on being, you know, it's pretty hard to pay rent if you're not able to actually work. So even now with the dump, there are still a lot of runs, chairlifts and tea bars, they're currently not open. We're looking at 12 lifts open and 33 closed. So we still need a fair bit more natural snow to really open up the rest of the mountain and bring some of that good tourism to this area and to the local economy.
1: I'm sure a lot of people are still feeling quite nervous as to whether or not they should go ahead with a trip that they might have planned. And it's not a quick trip to plan, is it?
2: No, and it's not a cheap trip to plan either. I should say one guy we spoke to yesterday said he saved up, I think it was something like 16 Saturdays he'd worked in order to come down for a month, you know, and that's the sort of thing you often hear. A lot of the people we meet on the mountain are either, you know, their kids are in ski school or they're trying to be winter athletes or in the program, or they're engaging with snow for the very first time. So you really see people cobbling together money to try and come down here, planning out months in advance. And if the snow season is a slow starter, like it is this year, it can really throw some people off. But thankfully, a lot of people who have made it here to the mountain, who've committed to coming down, have been rewarded with decent coverage on these major runs and some pretty good man-made powder this morning, I'm not going to lie. Have a listen to some of these punters tell us how they're finding this current snow conditions.
3: We had a booking for this week, but we cancelled it a week ago thinking that there wasn't going to be snow. So we've just made a last-minute trip down, which is really exciting.
4: Yesterday was pretty bad, but I think today is getting better now. Yeah, but we're hoping for more chairlifts to
1: the open. Toby, what are the next few days looking like? Are the conditions looking more favourable for more snow?
2: It is still going to be a fairly sunny week ahead for the most part, a fair bit of cloud towards the latter part of the week. And then the hope is that around Sunday, Monday, Tuesday, we see more of that snowfall. And, you know, it's predicted to be potentially up to 10 centimetres on Sunday, you know, not the highs that would lead to shimmering white peaks covering this part of the world. But look, at least progress, going from

0: addictions and helped provide breakthroughs in the management of chronic health conditions like diabetes and sleep apnea. And it all began because a local GP had a dream to help improve the health of people all around the world. Stan Shaw reports.
1: In 1966, Trevor Garland was just 11 years old when he and his classmates at Busselton Primary School in WA Southwest were asked to undergo a series of tests and health surveys.
2: Well, we were the first classes to participate in this. Had blood tests and all sorts of tests done at that stage with questionnaires as well.
1: They were part of a group of Busselton locals who'd agreed to be measured, tested and followed, giving their time and their health data to a study that was just beginning.
2: My whole family participated, my mother and my father.
1: 6 decades later, the Busselton Health Study is one of the world's longest running population health studies, and it's helped improve the health of millions of people around the world.
2: It is unbelievable, because we knew Kevin Cullen personally, and he was our doctor as well.
1: The study was the brainchild of a local GP, Dr. Kevin Cullen.
3: Yeah, Kevin had been in California to learn about population health and how to study the health of large populations. In Kevin's usual impetuous manner, he lasted about a year and said, look, I need to get this study underway.
1: That's Professor Alan James. He's the chair of the Busselton Health Study.
3: Came back to Perth and rounded up a bunch of willing volunteer researchers from Royal Perth Hospital and Charles Gairdner Hospital and a collection of nurses from those hospitals, and came down to Busselton to start a survey of the general health of the population. His dream or reason for undertaking this was that he felt that if people knew more about their own health, they would live healthier lives.
1: So how exactly does this study work?
3: People often misunderstand the Busselton study as the same people being studied over the 60 years. It is in fact a series of nearly 30 separate studies of children and adults since that first study. So what Kevin and his colleagues did was to, in those days, it probably termed as rounding up the population and getting them to come along to the survey centres, and with their consent, of course, giving their health information on questionnaires and blood samples. They continued to repeat those studies up until 1981, every couple of years. And as a result, because they had so many people, which was about 90% of the population in the Busselton Shire at the time, they've managed to produce a large longitudinal study. And some of those people, and now their children, continue to be in some of the studies that we undertake today.
1: Professor James says the study has contributed to medical breakthroughs for health conditions like cardiovascular disease, high blood sugar and sleep apnea.
3: They were able to define what we now take for granted as normal or abnormal values for things like blood sugar, blood pressure, cholesterol, lung function, bone density, vitamin D and lots of other measures that we use to score people with how well they are or aren't. As a result, to develop predictive models for how people, how their health will turn out. As the studies have gone on, they've increased our spread of the things that we're studying, and with the invention of, or the discovery of, genetics and genomics, we've developed tests that have predicted lung diseases, iron-related diseases, inflammation and heart diseases.
1: The study has even been used by the winner of a Nobel Prize.
3: Barry Marshall, the famous Nobel Prize winner, used the Busselton Health Study to show that Helicobacter, the bug that causes peptic ulcers and increases the risk of stomach cancer, was transmitted from person to person.
1: Professor James says the data is now being used to investigate changes in the prevalence of asthma and the effects of long COVID.
3: Because people have now been studied over 60 years, the resource of the Busselton Health Study, the collection of data and biospecimens, allows us to predict, by going back to those early samples and questionnaire results, how people's lives turn out in terms of health, whether they're hospitalised or even the increased risk of early death, what factors are important in early life for those outcomes.
1: While the findings have been extraordinary, none of it would have been possible without the help of people like Trevor Garland and generations of Busselton locals who, even 60 years on, are willing to give up their time and health information for the greater good.
2: As we're forming a school reunion in October this year,

0: because we all turn age 70, I've reached out to the Busselton Health Study to see if we can participate further, providing medical records or questionnaires. Whatever's required, we're happy to do.
1: Stan Shaw reporting there from Busselton. And finally on Australia-wide, as part of NAIDOC, the ABC's This Place project has been exploring the stories behind place names that offer deep cultural and historical connections to country. Diane Appleby is a respected elder.

0: From Yarru country in Western Australia's Kimberley region. She takes us to Mungalagan, Crab Creek, where the red dirt meets the turquoise sea, to share the dreaming story of Gibby, the giant spirit bird. Here's reporter Dunya Karadzic and Diane with her story.
1: On the outskirts of Broome, caravans and four-wheel drives crowd the dusty track which leads to this place here, where the Pindan meets the turquoise sea.
2: Well, in mine, I've got a good burrow, you sing out for them. Give me fish.
1: It's a spot where residents and tourists visit to fish or to catch a glimpse of migratory shorebirds.
2: You look around and you think, like, wow, you hear the sound of the birds singing. You see birds flying in. They're coming, now it's feeding time.
1: But for Yarru people, like Elder Diane Appleby, it's called Mungalagun, and it's a place rich in resources and spiritual importance.
2: Very rich in culture, very rich in story, very rich in all the feeding for Wandalmara birds.
1: As the setting sun peers through the towering red cliff above Miss Appleby, she points to one rock separated from the others.
2: This one rock behind me, you got a big story for this one. Gibby been come here. Gibby is a spirit big bird. Gibby come and mummy, daddy might be no look after kids. They leave them here. Gibby spirit bird come, take him. Take him far away, big bird.
1: Gibby the giant spirit birds travel throughout the night, searching for children to take far, far away if their parents weren't watching over them. When Miss Appleby was outside as a young child, she says her mother would often think of Gibby when the sun would begin to set.
2: Hey, where them kids? Sun going down now. That's what my mother and father say. Where them kids? Sun going down, bring them back. Don't go too far. Sun going down, bring them back, bring them back, bring them back.
1: She says the dreaming story of Gibby serves as an important lesson for families.
2: Mothers, we say, look after your kids. Don't neglect them. Don't think about fish too much. Look after your kids. Don't leave them lying around. Children, listen to your mother. That kind. Bird, come. Bird will come. Come, take you. Galea. Mummy went crying. My baby, go. Bird, Gibby, take him. Children must listen to their parents. Children, listen to your grandparents. That is the way that we should be all teaching our kids about listening. When I say, Ngaji Miligar and Nganga, you listening to me?
1: As Miss Appleby walks along the beach here in Mungalagun, she says Gibby was not the only giant that once roamed here. She points out fossilised dinosaur footprints and other imprints in the rocks, which she says were once made by giant beings.
2: This is the place of the giants. Yarru has giants, spiritual giants, physical giants. They've been looking after this country before anybody now, today, 2025, can come. These giants are here to protect this country. Anybody come here, they get salmon, big fish. They get crab. Wanga ja, walga walga. It'd be Monday, they catch them, big barrow Monday. All of those sort of things. They come.
1: She says this place and its stories need to be protected for future generations.
2: If we don't look after it and we just neglect our responsibility, we are going to find it hard for the next generation to understand the significance of the place and the stories that comes with it.
0: Diane Appleby's story there from the Kimberley with reporter Dunya Karadzic. And that's Australia Wide for today. My name's Alex Barwick. Thanks to the program's producer, Alex Hyman, and thanks for listening.
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0: Hello, I'm Fran Kelly, host of the Radio National Hour, right here at 6 p.m. every weeknight or anytime, anywhere as a podcast. The death of Thai teenager Tongjinok Donhomla has made headlines around Australia and around the world. Last month, the 17-year-old girl's body was found in a suitcase in the Thai city of Pattaya. An Australian man, Simon Peter Carman, has been charged with her murder. He's claimed self-defence, admitting strangling the teenage girl after picking her up on a strip notorious for sex tourism and taking her back to his place. Prostitution is an illegal but thriving trade in Thailand, leaving sex workers in a dangerous grey zone with few rights or protections. Ronald Weisser is an American sociologist specialising in criminology and a professor emeritus at the University of California. He's also the author of a recent book, Sex Tourism in Thailand, Inside Asia's Premier Erotic Playground.
1: First of all, the crime occurred in street prostitution. And so generally the pattern is that someone meets someone on the street and takes them back to a hotel, in this case, probably the man's hotel, for a short period of sexual activity, and then the sex worker goes back to the street. This is basically a beach area in Pattaya, Thailand, and there's quite a large number of women and transgender women who work on this street. There's actually two different streets. One is Jomtien, which is where he picked her up, but there's also a long beach road with as many as 300 sex workers at night. It's quite different from street prostitution in the U.S. in terms of how the workers behave. They're not aggressive. They don't follow you down the street. They don't walk out into cars or traffic. They don't get in cars and have sex in a car. They instead go to the man's hotel or to a short-time hotel. And so all around the world, street prostitution is more problematic, more likely to end in violence or assault than indoor prostitution. But even in Thailand, street prostitution tends to be pretty safe. And we don't hear about these kind of cases often.
0: And Ron, how big is the sex work industry in Thailand? Do you, from the studies you've done, have any idea of the number of people, women primarily, who engage in sex work? And I guess particularly if we're looking at Pattaya, this known sex hotspot, really.
1: No one has the numbers, but it's quite prevalent in Pattaya and also in Bangkok and in Phuket, which is an island to the south. But clearly, it's a thriving industry in Thailand, and some men go there specifically to buy sex, and so they would be the classic sex tourists.
0: In terms of who goes there, look, let's talk about Pattaya. This is where this alleged crime took place. I've seen statistics that I find quite mind-boggling, which is there are about 116,000 Thai nationals registered as living in that city, and about 40,000 to 70,000 foreigners living either full-time or for long periods, and an estimated 60,000 sex workers. So that is an enormous number of sex workers. As you say, many have come from underdeveloped rural provinces. So it's clearly the industry of the town. But I'm wondering, Ron, who are the clients? Because we know sex tourism is a well-known thing through Asia. I think most of us have a common image of who it is. It's maybe an older Westerner, older white guy who's maybe a bit of a misfit looking for maybe just sex, but maybe something else. Is this what you found, and is this changing?
1: It's changing, and it has been changing over the past, say, 10 years especially. What I noticed,

0: Japanese men and Indian men who were visiting Thailand and would be quite visible in the go-go bars and beer bars that I went to, and massage parlors. And also not just from those nationalities, but also younger men. And so people between the ages of 25 and 40 are increasingly evident in these red light districts.
1: And Ron, obviously, the distressing thing here, apart from the fact that a woman was is alleged to have been murdered and ended up in a suitcase, but in this case, this woman is 17 years old. She's young. How much is child sex tourism a problem? And we talked about, I mentioned the grey zone that sex workers operate in. Does that include child sex, or are the authorities more intent on preventing that?
0: Well, apart from the street prostitution arena, when we're talking about indoor establishments, massage parlors, bars, and so on, the police do periodic undercover investigations. And it's rare for, and the bar owners know that if they hire someone who's underage, they're in trouble. And
1: Right.
0: so that's one thing that the bar and brothel owners try not to do, is to hire someone who's an undocumented migrant. From Cambodia or Laos or whatever, or someone who's under 18. But in fact, they rarely hire anyone under 20 because the drinking age is 20 in Thailand. And so there have been two major studies that found that in these Western-oriented establishments, the average age of the workers was between 27 and 29. So they're not very young. Where you might find younger women like this woman who was killed, 17, would be on the street because the streets are not regulated and the street is open to anyone.
1: In your book, you estimate that the sex industry generates between 2 to 4% of the Thai GDP, which is a very, very significant figure. So I
0: Right.
1: wonder how motivated is the government to rein it in, close it down, and whether the nation itself is interested in that.
0: Yeah, that's a great question. The government sometimes cracks down and they'll have raids on various.

0: thing, but not systematic or sustained. The government, you know, knows that the economy benefits from all kinds of tourism, and including sex tourism. And you're not going to get a government minister to probably admit that, but they realize that if they closed that down today, would probably have a significant effect on the economy, especially if it's 2 to 4% of the GDP. And there have been attempts in Parliament to legalize prostitution, to decriminalize it and legalize it over the past 15, 20 years, but they usually come to naught.
1: Well, there is a bill before the Parliament at the moment, earlier this year, Empower, which is a foundation advocating for sex workers in Thailand, submitted a draft bill to Parliament. What do you think is the likelihood of that succeeding, given the link to the GDP? What do you think?
0: I'd say very low likelihood. Because of the symbolic nature of legalizing prostitution there, even though I wouldn't call it de facto legal, but it's tolerated. And it's tolerated partly because the authorities make money off of it. There's a huge corruption network there that the police will go every month to each of the bars, massage parlors, and brothels and get some kind of a kickback. And so this is hardwired into the Thai system. And so for that to end, the authorities would really have to control their own police departments. But most of the business owners, erotic business owners, consider it a tax. And these are both Western-owned bars. You know, many Australians own go-go bars.
1: Ron, it's not just the police who factor this into their own financial interests. It's the people from poorer parts of the country, isn't it, too, where a lot of these sex workers come from. I mean, this teenager, Tonjanok Donamla, otherwise known as Cake amongst her friends, her family say that she wasn't a sex worker and that she was in Pattaya for a holiday, and, you know, I have no reason to doubt their account. But do families always know? And if they do, is it common for families to not acknowledge that this is the work their children are doing? Because it's shameful, but it is a significant part of the local economy, isn't it?
0: Some families do know what their daughters and sons are doing, because there is a thriving gay sex for sale market there as well, with distinct gay sex for sale red light districts. But you're right. I mean, some family members are totally in the dark. They have no idea what their sons or daughters are doing in Bangkok or Pattaya or Phuket.
1: But a lot of families rely on this income, don't they?
0: Absolutely. And so many Thai workers make enough money to be able to send home a remittance every month, and they feel obligated to do that because of the norm and the culture of filial piety. And so they'll send a certain amount of their income home every month, and their parents use that money to pay for higher education for their children, to buy appliances, to remodel houses. And so you could say, and I do say in the book, that the Thai sex workers are basically funding economic improvement in the rural areas by virtue of funneling money, remittances every month, to their parents.
1: Mm. I am interested to know whether, given the impact of or the contribution that sex work, sex industry makes to the Thai GDP and all the economics around this, was this story a shock to Thailanders? Would this story have made big news in Thailand?
0: It did. I mean, the Bangkok Post, which is the biggest newspaper there, covered it. Television stations covered it. Maybe not to the extent it was covered in Australia. You know, I'm not sure about that, but because I wasn't monitoring everything going on at the time. But yes, this is a concern. And as previous incidents have occurred as well, it certainly gets covered by the Thai media. They don't shove it under the rug. And so, yes, it certainly had a large impact in Thailand, just as it did in Australia, and raises questions about what kinds of government regulation would be preferable to try to reduce the likelihood of this happening in the future. And I think one solution is to

0: try to reduce the amount of street prostitution anywhere in the world, because it tends to have much more negative effects on the workers, much more risk is involved, and much more marginalization and desperation on their part compared to those who work in indoor establishments, and especially indoor businesses that are legal and regulated by the state.
1: That was Ronald Weitzer, an American sociologist, a professor emeritus at the University of California, and the author of a recent book, Sex Tourism in Thailand, Inside Asia's Premier Erotic Playground. And if you want to hear more in-depth analysis of the events shaping our world, don't forget to tune in 6 p.m. weeknights right here on Radio National, or find us anytime on ABC Listen or wherever you get your podcasts. I'm Fran Kelly, and it's time now for today's episode of ABC News Daily with Sam Hawley. Have a great day. In the end, even an extraordinary intervention by the US president couldn't save them. The USA is out of the FIFA World Cup after being thrashed by Belgium. Has Donald Trump's meddling, which saw a red card removed for a star American player, trashed the competition? Today, sports integrity expert Catherine Ordway on what it says about the sport and what needs to change. I'm Sam Hawley on Gadigal Land in Sydney. This is ABC News Daily.
2: America's hopes of beating Belgium in the round of 16 are looking brighter after a personal intervention from Donald Trump. In an unprecedented move, FIFA has cleared US leading goal scorer Follerin Balogun to play despite receiving a red card.
3: Yes, I asked for a review by FIFA. I spoke to a man who's highly respected, and by the way, whose level of respect has gone up tenfold.
4: In a statement, FIFA says an independent body overturned Balogun's suspension, citing Article 27 of the disciplinary code, paving the way for Balogun to play against Belgium.
1: Catherine, there's a stench hanging over the World Cup. The competition has been tainted, it's been trashed. These are just some of the things that have been said and written since Donald Trump's quite extraordinary intervention. What did you make of it?
5: Well, there was never going to be any doubt that politics and this FIFA Men's World Cup were going to intertwine. From the moment that the FIFA president, Gianni Infantino, handed over the FIFA Peace Prize to the president of the United States, we knew that there was going to be political involvement all the way through.
1: Mm.
3: The referee's decision to red card. I didn't know what the hell a red card was. When I found out, I said, you got to be kidding. This guy just hands up. Okay, your best player is not going to play next week or in the next game. I said, wow, that's a lot of power. That's terrible.
1: Well, Trump's intervention, of course, it didn't really pay off because the USA suffered a crushing defeat against Belgium, even though Balogun was on the pitch.
6: The American dream fizzles out. Today they were outfought, outplayed, and they are out. United States of America 1, Belgium 4.
1: And we're listening there to SBS coverage. But tell me, how did he play? Because, you know, there was a lot riding on him, a bit of pressure for sure.
5: Oh, there must have been enormous pressure. There's no way that he asked for any of this to occur.
1: Mm.
5: And I just wonder how much of a weight was on his shoulders in any event. His situation for even being in the US team is fascinating of itself. He has citizenship as a US citizen because of a birthright requirement under the Constitution, which President Trump tried to rip away. And only 2 days before he scored his goal against Bosnia, the Supreme Court had overwritten the executive order from President Trump that tried to take away this constitutional right for people born in the US. And so for that reason alone, he was allowed to play for the US. So the whole circumstances about him playing are just extraordinary.
1: So often with Trump, you couldn't make this stuff up, right? It's just incredible.

0: All right. So Donald Trump has indeed been meddling in the World Cup. And from his comments before the US-Belgium match, he certainly didn't think there was anything particularly wrong with that.
1: But all I did, I asked for a review because I didn't think it was a foul. And, you know, again, I'm good at this stuff. I didn't think it was a foul. I thought it was two great athletes that crashed into each other and got entangled. That was not a guy punching somebody in the face or anything that, you know, would be different.
0: And I think he just believed that the USA player had been wronged by being given this red card.
2: Yes, and Donald Trump is not alone there. A lot of former players and current commentators have said that this should not have been a red card, that this was an ordinary 50-50 tackle. We see this hundreds of times in the game when two players are going for a ball and, not surprisingly, the foot of one player strikes the foot of another. So at most commentators were saying that this should be a yellow card.
3: So Balogun Boo, that's searching for ground. It's not searching for an opponent's ankle. Yes, that looks terrible. I can't see the intent in that.
2: That being said, we have to play by the rules of the referee and the calls, whether we like them or not. Wrong or right, that's the way the game goes. And people can comment about it and talk about it, and newspapers are filled every day with people commenting on whether referees got it right or not. The issue is whether the call from Donald Trump to Gianni Infantino then influenced Infantino to call his disciplinary tribunal and have them create an outcome that allowed the player's penalty to be suspended. So the red card still stands. The issue is whether or not the suspension should have been applied to allow him to play. Mm. So there's a couple of gaps in this step. It's possible that the disciplinary tribunal was already onto this and doing a review, because unfortunately there isn't actually a process written into the rules that allows a wronged team, so in this case the US soccer, to have applied for the penalty to be suspended. There's not a process. And I do think that if there's anything good to come out of this controversy, it should be that there's a transparent process to allow teams to submit with certain criteria about why they think there should have been a suspension put in place. That said, it's gone ahead, and perhaps the world will think that the right decision has come about because Belgium ended up beating the US 4-1.
0: Yes, of course. All right, yes, and let's get to the rules in a bit more detail in a moment. But yeah, Donald Trump, he intervened clearly. He obviously does not think there is anything wrong with that in the slightest.
1: You have to let them use their best players. And the game tonight's going to be amazing, and we're going to have a full team, and Belgium's going to have a full team. And you know what? If they beat us, then they can be really proud. The other way, if they beat us, we'll say it was rigged, just like the election was rigged in 2020.
0: He shocks people all the time with his actions, because we haven't seen a red card overturned since, what, like 1962 or something like that? I mean, it's not a normal thing to happen.
2: No, well, in 1962, as you mentioned, there was political intervention where both the Brazilian president and the Chilean president intervened to pressure FIFA to allow the top Brazilian player to play, and he went on and contributed to the Brazil winning the final in 1962. Mm. So it's not unheard of for political people to interfere in the world game. And as you say, it's also not unusual for President Trump to claim credit for a variety of different things, whether or not he actually played any part in it or not. Mm. So we don't actually know. He might well have asked his good friend Gianni Infantino, the president of FIFA, to intervene. Whether or not he did, we don't know. He's certainly denying it, and we don't know whether the disciplinary tribunal was asked to create the outcome that they did, or whether or not they would have in any event.
0: Let's return to this idea that this political intervention, and as you say, we don't know all the details of what went on behind the scenes, but this intervention, it does have every team in the competition questioning whether they should be appealing decisions, referee decisions. You know, England's coach, Thomas Tuchel, he's you know, really question, where does this end once a person in a position of power like Donald Trump puts his nose into things?
4: Yeah, where to draw the line? This is the question that I ask. I have no answer to that. Where does this end now? Do we appeal if a yellow card is not a yellow card? Do we think it's not a red card? Or who thinks it? Where does this start and where does this end? It's my question. I don't have an answer.
2: Well, that's exactly right. And I imagine that any team that didn't know that there was this article that allows you to suspend a penalty under a red card, because it's an automatic suspension if you get a red card and that you sit out the next match. If anybody didn't know that that article exists, they certainly do now. It is very common to use it in UEFA games throughout Europe, and it's been used a number of times in previous World Cups, but just not with this level of political cloud, I guess, in this case, because we just don't know what influence a leader of a host nation has had on the outcome of a player's involvement in a match.
0: Yeah, and the European soccer body, UEFA, I mean, it even says that FIFA has crossed a line that was unjustifiable and that it has tainted the entire competition. What did you make of its comments?
2: I think that they probably are pointing to the fact that the rules need to be tightened up and that there actually needs to be criteria for the disciplinary tribunal to make a decision about whether or not a penalty is suspended. I think in that case, if it was a transparent process, people would be quite comfortable with it. If the US Soccer Association had gone in and said, well, these are the grounds for which we think it should be suspended, and the disciplinary tribunal, which is independent in the sense that it's still a FIFA body and anybody who sits on there is only there at the whim of the president and the executive, of course. So they could be dismissed at any time. If they want to continue to have their green blazer, in effect, and have all the benefits of being one of the disciplinary tribunal members, you would imagine they would need to toe the line. That said, at least if there's a process and some criteria, then people understand that the rules are the same for everybody, and it's just not a matter of whether or not you have the loudest, most influential president on your side.
0: Yeah, I mean, even the former head of FIFA, Sepp Blatter, who was embroiled himself in a number of really serious financial scandals, he was scathing of this decision. He said football must never become a playground for political power.
2: Yes, I did see a wag online in response to Blatter's comments say, pot calling the kettle black.
0: Yeah.
2: There wasn't a more political leader of FIFA perhaps in the history. But that said, what needs to happen next is, I think there needs to be a transparent process, and I do think that it's important that everybody knows that the rules are equal no matter which country you come from and who your president is, because otherwise it just makes a mockery of the whole system.
0: And what about FIFA?
2: Well, it's really up to the member federations, isn't it, to step up and demand more from its leaders. The member federations have been quite cowed and not standing up for what is morally right, because they are impacted and kind of captured by the money that they receive and the influence that they get. So many member federations, if they see this as an opportunity to speak up about the political influence, then now's the time. They didn't say anything when unilaterally it appears that the president issued a peace prize to President Trump. None of the member federations really had a lot to say about that, even though people were quite shocked. They could see that it might benefit them in that they would have a better World Cup if President Trump was on side. So people said, whatever needs to be done is good for us. In this case, they can see that this can turn the outcome of an event which not only has reputational damage for the nation, but potentially millions of dollars in prize money and ongoing sponsorship and so on. So it has a massive impact. So they would want to stem that political interference.
0: All right. Well, Catherine, what do you think, though? Has this whole episode tainted this World Cup? Or given that the USA lost, can we all just move on now and forget about it? and just enjoy the rest of it.
2: I agree with you. I think most spectators will want to just move on and say, let's let the football do the talking, because that's what's happened on the field. Belgium obviously had some salt on their tail and got on with the match and made sure it was resolute in the result.

0: US is going to have to answer some questions on an ongoing basis, but given the political climate there, where, as you say, all manner of things happen that is not respecting the rule of law, that's something that they need to deal with domestically. But at least for international football, football will take priority and people will be looking forward to the next match.
1: Dr. Catherine Ordway is a sport integrity expert from the University of New South Wales, Canberra Business School. I'm Sam Hawley. To get in touch with the team, please email us on ABC News Daily, abc.net.au. 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

0: I'm Sally Sarah. This is Radio National Breakfast. Some of the top stories this morning. Reform UK leader Nigel Farage announces he will step down and recontest his seat amid a donation scandal. And far-right French figure Marine Le Pen says she'll run for president despite conviction in an embezzlement case. Plus, on Changing Australia, you'll meet a pioneering Australian specialist looking at new ways to deal with spinal cord injury. All of that ahead for you this morning, but right now, news time, 6 o'clock.
1: ABC News, good morning. I'm Simon Lauder. The United States says it's revoking a general license authorising the sale of Iranian oil, warning that Iran's sanctions in the Strait of Hormuz are wholly unacceptable and will be met with consequences. Three tankers have reported being struck by unknown projectiles in and near the strait in recent days. There's been no immediate comment from Tehran or any claim of responsibility. A US official says negotiators continue to work in good faith towards a final agreement despite the latest escalation. World leaders have arrived in the Turkish capital Ankara for the annual NATO summit to talk defence and deterrence. Europe correspondent Mazoe Ford is there.
2: Leaders from the North Atlantic Treaty Organisation, NATO, including Donald Trump, have come together at a formal dinner at Turkey's presidential palace ahead of the main summit later today. The mood has been tense already. Soon after arriving, President Trump criticised NATO leaders who opposed the US-Israeli strikes on Iran.
3: We weren't treated well because we did something in Iran. We don't need anybody's help. I didn't even want their help, but before I asked, they said they wouldn't be there.
2: Donald Trump says he wouldn't have come to the summit if it wasn't being hosted by his friends in Turkey. Mazoe Ford, ABC News, Ankara.
1: Prime Minister Anthony Albanese will meet with three more Pacific leaders in Brisbane today as he pushes on with a diplomatic blitz. Here's Foreign Affairs reporter Stephen Jedgetts.
4: Mr Albanese will meet with PNG Prime Minister James Marape as well as the Prime Ministers of Tonga and Samoa the day after returning from a trip to Solomon Islands and Fiji. Mr Albanese and Mr Marape will celebrate the Puk Puk Defence Treaty coming into force, while all four leaders are set to sign agreements on allocating $200 million allocated for grassroots rugby league in the region under the PNG NRL deal. They're also likely to discuss Australia and Fiji's new military alliance.
1: A former Yazidi woman who was enslaved for years by the Islamic State group alleges she was held for months in the home of a woman believed to be Hodan Abi, the Sydney woman who's been issued a return permit to come back from Syria. Stephanie March has this exclusive report.
5: A Yazidi woman who alleges she was held captive in the home of a foreign ISIS fighter and his wife, believed to be Hodan Abi, has told the ABC she was enslaved, beaten and raped over several months. Ms Abi was blocked from returning to Australia earlier this year after the government issued a temporary exclusion order. She's since been granted a return permit and could come back at any time with her 9-year-old daughter. Asked if they were aware of the allegations or have plans to charge Ms Abi with slavery-related crimes, the Australian Federal Police said they have no comment. Ms Abi's lawyers have not responded to the ABC about the allegations.
1: Prince Harry and six other high-profile claimants, including Sir Elton John and Liz Hurley, have lost their High Court case against the publisher of the Daily Mail. Europe correspondent Catherine Diss reports.
6: It's cost about $80 million in legal fees, and the Duke of Sussex has invested a lot of emotional capital. But it wasn't to be. The judge dismissed all 14 counts put forward, alleging the unlawful gathering of information by means such as phone tapping and intercepting of voicemails. Justice Nicholson said suspicion, even understandable suspicion, isn't proof. The Daily Mail publisher, Associated Newspapers, welcomed the ruling, declaring this proves every single article was legitimately sourced. The loss is the end of a long-running legal saga for the Duke and overshadows his week of charity work in the UK.
1: Nigel Farage says he's resigning from UK Parliament, but he's vowing to stand in a by-election he's triggered. Europe correspondent Elias Kluwer reports from London.
7: Nigel Farage said he'd be addressing the nation on his political future, which led many to speculate that he'd be quitting politics due to an ongoing investigation into personal donations he's received from wealthy party backers. But the leader of Reform UK was defiant, declaring he'd done nothing wrong.
8: I have not broken the law. I have not misused public money.
7: Nigel Farage then did announce he'd be resigning as an MP, but would be standing again to win a mandate from his constituents. But the investigation into the money he's received won't go away, and critics claim the move is a publicity stunt.
1: The winner of this morning's round of 16 match between Colombia and Switzerland will face Argentina in the quarterfinals at the Men's Soccer World Cup after Argentina came from two goals down to beat Egypt.
0: Good morning, I'm Sally Sara. It is Wednesday, the 8th of July. Welcome to Radio National Breakfast. Coming up,
9: those who oppose Marine Le Pen are saying, well, we're not going to vote for someone who's been condemned by justice.
0: French far-right figure Marine Le Pen will run for president despite being found guilty of embezzling European Parliament funds. We'll cross to Paris shortly for the latest. Also ahead,
10: this will be a people versus the establishment by-election. It's a chance to stick two fingers up to the entire establishment.
0: Dogged by a donation scandal, British far-right leader Nigel Farage gambles his political future by standing down to recontest his seat. Plus,
11: both sides come at this with goodwill, recognising that our respective national sovereignty is important, but also recognising that working together, we can be stronger.
0: The Prime Minister continues his Pacific push in the Solomon Islands amid regional fallout from China's ballistic missile test. I'll speak with Assistant Minister for Foreign Affairs Matt Thistlethwaite after 7:30. And
12: because I didn't have that dogma of this is how things work in the brain, I came in with some crazy ideas, and some of those have worked.
0: On Changing Australia, you'll meet a globally renowned expert searching for solutions to spinal cord injuries. Professor James St. John will be my guest. All of that ahead here on Radio National Breakfast. I'm Sally Sara, coming to you from Ngunnawal Country in Canberra and acknowledging other custodians. It's 6 past 6. First this morning, Luke Sidham-Dundon is here to update you on the news. Luke, good morning.
13: Morning, Sally. It's quite an extraordinary morning of international news on a number of fronts, as we're just hearing there. But firstly, we've got the Prime Minister continuing his Pacific meetings today in Brisbane, talking to the leaders of Papua New Guinea and Tonga. The region also responding to Beijing's missile tests. Fiji's defence minister saying that he warned the Chinese embassy against tests in the region when he learned a naval fleet was sailing through the Pacific. He's also expressed his disappointment at that test. We'll have more coverage on that throughout the morning. But in other news, as we've just been hearing, two far-right leaders in Europe vowing to fight pretty consequential elections. First up, the Reform UK leader, Nigel Farage, has quit as an MP. He's announced he'll recontest his seat in what is sure to be a pretty significant political gamble. This comes amid a probe into his finances and donations. And then across the channel, the French far-right leader Marine Le Pen confirming she will indeed run for president next year, vowing to appeal a criminal conviction to France's highest court. An appeals court has upheld her conviction for misusing European Union funds, but it has shortened her ban on running for elected office, meaning she could make a tilt next year. However, she's been ordered to wear an ankle tag for a year. It's something she previously said would rule her out of campaigning. We're going to hear more on her planned appeal shortly. Over in Ankara, in Turkey, we've been watching the start of a two-day NATO summit, leaders walking the blue carpet to join President Erdogan for dinner today. Of course, Russia and Ukraine

0: major backdrop to this summit, but the war and Moscow's continuing deadly strikes aren't the only thing that Kyiv is voicing concern about this morning. News in the last couple hours, the International Olympic Committee has provisionally lifted its suspension on Russia's Olympics body. That means that athletes from the country could actually be allowed to compete for their country at the 2028 Games in Los Angeles. Still, though, that means that no decision has actually been taken on whether Russia can display its flag, colours and anthem at the next Olympics. So we'll look into that and also look into the NATO summit in the next hour. And hopefully later on in the program, Sally, if we get time, we can take a look at Argentina's incredible win at the World Cup. I'm sure we'll hear about it from Chris Glasic. I'll bring you some of the voices from the fans celebrating that win, Sally.
1: I think Belgium's still celebrating as well in their victory over the US. There were some dancing impersonations of the US president from members of the Belgium team. So we'll have a look at that. Luke, thank you very much.
0: Thanks.
1: It's 6:09. The leader of France's far-right National Rally Party, Marine Le Pen, has declared she will run for president next year, but her path remains treacherous. Overnight, a Paris appeals court has upheld her conviction for embezzling millions of euros of European parliamentary funds, but it has shortened her ban on running for office and suspended a portion of her jail sentence. Speaking on French TV a few hours ago, Ms. Le Pen maintained her innocence and announced she would take the case to the country's highest court.
2: I had indicated that I would not campaign while wearing an electronic tag, but since I have the option of appealing and the government is suspending the effects of the ruling, I will therefore campaign without an electronic tag. So tonight, I am a candidate in the presidential election.
1: That's a Marine Le Pen overnight. Well, Dominique Moisy is a political analyst and a founding member of the French Institute for International Affairs in Paris. He joined me earlier. Dominique, what do you make of this verdict on Marine Le Pen? Is this the expected result?
3: It's a very sophisticated result. On the one hand, it confirms the condemnation of Marine Le Pen. But on the other hand, the new verdict allows her to run as a candidate, even if on paper she would have to run with an electronic bracelet as someone who has been condemned, but whose ineligibility has been greatly reduced. So it's quite casuistic, but Marine Le Pen took one conclusion from it. I can run, and I will run, as the candidate of the National Rally.
1: How is this decision being received publicly in France?
3: Well, it's a huge bet for the National Rally. On the left and on the centre-right, those who oppose Marine Le Pen are saying, well, we're not going to vote for someone who has been condemned by justice. But the electorate of Marine Le Pen, that is a very strong electorate, may decide that, well, it doesn't matter that justice is unfair. The elite in power have to be punished and replaced, and that Marine Le Pen is the ideal candidate to do that, whatever her misadventures with justice.
1: Marine Le Pen was convicted of embezzling 1.4 million euros in European Parliament funds to pay her own party employees between 2004 and 2016. That was upheld. Can you remind our listeners what happened?
3: Well, she used the money that was given to her as a member of the European Parliament to pay her national employees, so to speak. So there was a misuse of the fund. It was not used for her to play a role at the European Parliament, but for her to reinforce her cards in the national debate. So there was a misappropriation of funds, and

0: the court decided that, well, she had to be punished for this fact, and the amount of money is quite significant. I mean, you mentioned 1.4 million. There are others who are saying, well, by the end of the day, it reaches something closer to 3 million euros.
1: What do you think this decision means for Marine Le Pen's electoral prospects? Will it affect it badly?
0: Well, first, she's going to run together with Bardella. They are presenting themselves as a team. When Marine Le Pen says, vote for me, it means vote also for Bardella. I will be the president. He will be my prime minister. I mean, for the first time in the history of the Fifth Republic, the chances of Marine Le Pen party to come to power were real, are real. So it's a huge bet. And in a way, the decision will depend upon the opponent. Will there be, like in Hungary, a union behind one candidate? I don't know who that person will be. And if there is unity behind one candidate, Marine Le Pen will be defeated in the second round of the presidential election. But if the moderates are divided, it leaves the extreme left, LFI, Mélenchon, a very good card to play. And if in the second round you see the extreme right opposing the extreme left, well, the extreme right will come to power.
1: What is the public sentiment that Marine Le Pen is connecting with, tapping into?
0: I think that Marine Le Pen is a much more dangerous candidate than Bardella would have been. She's more mature, she's more experienced, and people have been used to her. And with the process of time, she seems more qualified to be the next president of France, whereas Bardella seems too young, much younger even than Emmanuel Macron was when he first ran for president. So it's something to be seen. Will she be rejected? Because by the end of the day, she will be seen not only as incompetent, but as someone who broke the law and has been punished, condemned. Are you going to vote for someone who has been condemned by justice? Or will the rage, the resentment against the system prevail over any other consideration? It's going to be decisive, not only for France, but I would say for Europe at large. If Marine Le Pen were to be elected in 9 months from now, well, the Germans, the AfD, could say, well, it's the case in France, why not in Germany and in many other European countries? If she were to be defeated the way Viktor Orban was defeated in Hungary a few months ago, people would say, well, democracy is more resilient in Europe than people expected it to be. Europe is not the United States of America, where Donald Trump can be elected twice.
1: Dominic, thank you very much for your analysis this morning. Thank you.
0: Thank you.
1: You're listening there to Dominic Moisy, political analyst and a founding member of the French Institute for International Affairs in Paris, talking about Marine Le Pen's announcement that she will still run for president. It's 17 past six. Well, to federal politics, and Assistant Technology Minister Andrew Charlton says artificial intelligence companies must foster trust if they are to be accepted by the public. It comes as the government races towards a deal with AI giant Anthropic to base some of its operations in Australia. Political correspondent Tom Crowley is here. Tom, what is the balance that the government is seeking to strike here?

Well, Sally, an element, I think, of trying to do all things at once and be all things to all people a little bit. The government sees Australia is positioned to make a good deal of money, apart from anything else, from the AI boom, and specifically the company Anthropic, the self-styled good guys of the AI world. They're looking for a more reliable base than the US because, well, they're trying to sue the US government. They don't get on very well with the Trump administration. There are other major companies already building data centres at pace here in Australia. We've seen that, you know, a significant part of the economic figures now are these new data centres. But the Anthropic thing would be on a bigger scale. They're a big fish, and it creates the kind of opportunity that Andrew Charlton says that he wants for Australia to get involved in this kind of thing and be a source of value, to have Anthropic actually testing its models, innovating here in Australia. But quite a few problems for the government to contend with. One of them is the huge footprint of data centres. They're dirty, they're thirsty, and they're loud, which doesn't make them great neighbours. We've seen that around the world. The government's really trying to shepherd these big companies through its notorious

0: or at least some of them do. So this is a looming fight. Charlton thinks that he can do it without that sort of regulatory approach, but there's a debate here.
1: Thanks, Tom, and we'll talk further about the PM and his Pacific push later in the morning. Thank you. Tom Crowley there. It's coming up to 21 past six. To the UK, and Prince Harry has suffered a significant legal loss overnight. A court has dismissed his privacy case against Associated Newspapers, the publisher of the Daily Mail. The Duke of Sussex and six other claimants, including singer Elton John and actors Elizabeth Hurley and Sadie Frost, have accused the company of violating their privacy from the early 1990s until the 2010s. Including through phone taps and intercepted voicemails. The publisher always denied the allegations, calling them preposterous. Laura Bundock is royal correspondent for Sky News in the UK. She's been covering the trial and joined me a short time ago. Laura, is this a big loss for Prince Harry?
2: This is an absolutely enormous loss for Harry. It is a big and bitter blow for him. Remember, he made it his mission to take on the British tabloid press. He had wins against one tabloid, the Mirror. He settled for this enormous sum against the publishers of the Sun newspaper. He had hopes for his case against the publishers of the Daily Mail, but he has failed. He tried to take on the Mail, and when it comes to this case, Harry failed.
1: And this case was brought by a number of figures, not just Prince Harry, including Elton John, Liz Hurley. Remind us of their allegations against Associated Newspapers.
2: Yeah, so between them, and this was a really high profile case. It was crazy in many ways, kind of seeing, you know, Sir Elton John giving evidence from video link. Liz Hurley was in court with her son supporting her. It was all about articles that were written a long time ago, and that was part of the problem, I think. But these articles, certainly for Prince Harry, went back to 2001 to 2013. And they were all articles, the claimants claimed, that were written and could only have been written with information that had been unlawfully gathered. So things like phone hacking, the interception of voicemails, the planting of bugging devices, blagging, which is illegally obtaining someone's private and personal information. The claimants all said, look, this was definitely going on because there is no way these articles could have been written without this kind of information. But we now know that none of those articles, so in the case of Harry, it was 14, not one of them did he win. He was soundly, resoundingly beaten here.
1: This trial had many twists and turns, not least the testimony of private investigator Gavin Burrows, who switched sides from the claimants to the defence. What happened there?
2: Yeah, look, it was a blow, without a doubt. This was a blow to the claimants. It still remains a little bit unclear because when you speak to one side, they say one thing, you speak to the other. But it was basically, it was removed, his evidence. He retracted a statement that he said he'd signed, but then took away, you know, he said, look, it wasn't something I want to say. I don't put my name to the statement anymore. So there was a lot of backwards and forwards about it. Harry's team still thought they had a case with or without him, that there was some fundamental things going on here that they thought they could prove. But it came down to this burden of proof, basically. This was a civil case. It wasn't a criminal case. So there was a high threshold that he had to pass to prove that he had the evidence to show that this unlawful information gathering had been going on. And they just didn't manage to do it at all. It was a shock, actually, a massive shock, I think. I think we'd all thought it might be a bit nuanced. You know, he might win on a few articles, he might not win. But for Harry, one win would have been enough. But that to have no wins, I think, would these headlines tomorrow in our press are going to be really difficult for him to read, I reckon.
1: This decision by the court, how will it be received publicly, do you think, in the UK?
2: Yeah, we talk about this a lot, don't we? Harry being this kind of very, we'd say Marmite, you'd say Vegemite figure. So he splits opinion and continues to. There's a lot of people who still feel a huge amount of sympathy for Harry, having seen him grow up without his mother and the way she was treated by the press. There is certainly a group of people who are on his side and on Meghan's side as well. But I think there are those in the UK who are just rolling their eyes at yet another really expensive court case. This one has cost £50 million so far. It's a lot of money. And the claimants are insured about that, but that is still a lot of money. These lawyers are making a huge amount. And so there are these people who think, kind of, was it really worth it? The king himself, Harry wrote in his memoir, didn't he, had said this was a suicide mission. But Harry had seen it as this crusade he wanted to take on, that he was the one that wasn't going to sit back.

0: back and, you know, never complain, never explain, that wasn't going to apply to him. But I think it, in the case of the male, I mean, he's furious, absolutely furious. The statement he released was, could not have been angrier, kind of calling it a whitewash. But I think, you know, he just didn't have the evidence to back up his claims in this one.
1: We've seen some reporting about Harry's visit to the UK and his accommodation arrangements. What do we know about the relationship between the royal family and the prince at the moment?
0: Okay, well, he is still in the royal family. Don't forget, he's not a working royal, but he's still a member of the royal family. Look, the kind of relationship between father and son, king and kind of prince, it's tricky. I mean, they are speaking, we understand. And, you know, there's every chance that Harry could see his father, the king, when he's over this week. There is certainly, I think, you know, space in both schedules to accommodate that. I know, I'm pretty certain Harry would like to see his dad. Harry had, of course, wanted to bring the whole family over, but the security wasn't sorted out. And then there was this kind of mad backwards and forwards about whether or not he could stay in Buckingham Palace. And it turned out he'd RSVP'd too late. I think all of it just points to the complete breakdown in communication between the two sides. I was calling it a kind of a battle of the briefings, really. It's a tale of two teams here. You've got Harry's lot saying one thing, the palace saying another. Harry thinks the palace is full of men in grey suits, sort of telling everyone else what to do. Harry's team are going solar about this. It's really hard to know who to believe. The bottom line is, it's quite sad. You know, you've got Harry, who doesn't see enough of his father. He's got two kids who've barely seen their grandfather in person. And it's a sorry state of affairs. And love him or hate him, I think many would sit back and say, there's definitely a Harry-shaped hole in the royal family still.
1: How is the relationship between the royal family and the press? These cases have gone one way and the other. Is it different from it was on the frenzy of the 1990s?
0: I think definitely. I think lessons were learned. There's been a lot of scrutiny of our press. We had this big inquiry looking at phone hacking and the sorts of things that was going on. Harry had always wanted this, the big inquiry that was held, to kind of follow through with what was meant to be at stage two. But, you know, I think certainly politically there wasn't much appetite for that. It was taking up a lot of time and many felt that everything that needed to be said had been said. He'd hoped, I think, this victory in this case would bring about more scrutiny, bring the focus back onto this sort of public interest cause as he saw it. Look, the royal family certainly has a difficult relationship with the press. They make headlines, don't they? People click on the articles, people want to read them, people want to watch the little videos and clips, especially the digital content. And it is a constant balancing act. I think you look to William and Kate, the Prince and Princess of Wales, and they really try and control things as much as they can. So we get these carefully curated photos on the kids' birthdays, you know, trooping the colour when they step out onto the Buckingham Palace balcony. But they're trying, and certainly Prince William is trying to keep them sheltered and away from all the spotlight as much as he can. I think having grown up with warring parents whose private lives were played out so publicly, he doesn't want the same to be the case for his kids.
1: Laura Bundock, it's good to have you back on the programme. Thank you very much.
0: No worries.
1: Laura is royal correspondent for Sky News in the UK, talking about this verdict in a case launched by Prince Harry and other high-profile people in the UK against newspaper publishers. Still to come this morning, Reform UK leader Nigel Farage has announced he will step down and recontest his seat amid a donation scandal. You'll hear from political correspondent at The Spectator, Noah Hoffman. Later in the program, the Prime Minister is continuing his Pacific push. I'll talk to Assistant Foreign Affairs Minister Matt Thistlethwaite after 7:30. And on Changing Australia this morning, a globally renowned expert searching for solutions on spinal cord injuries.
2: Because I didn't have that dogma of this is how things work in the brain, I came in with some crazy ideas, and some of those have worked.
1: It's Professor James St. John. Newstime, 6:30.
3: ABC News, good morning. I'm Simon Lauder. A dispute over how Australia prices medicines has sparked fears thousands of people with multiple sclerosis could be forced to pay tens of thousands of dollars a year to access life-saving treatments. The government's Pharmaceutical Benefits Scheme Advisory Committee will meet today. to discuss the future of two MS medicines currently on the PBS amid a pricing stoush with the drug makers. MS Australia Deputy CEO Dr. Julia Morahan says removing the drugs from the PBS would be a devastating loss for patients.
4: These medications keep people stable, they give them a better quality of life, they reduce disability, they allow people to remain in the workforce. This is money well spent.
3: Hard right leader Marine Le Pen will run for the French presidency next year and appeal an embezzlement conviction in the country's highest court. Cyan Valence reports from London.
5: Marine Le Pen's presidential ambitions have been in limbo since March last year, when she was handed a 5-year election ban for misusing $4.6 million of EU funds. Now she's back in the race after a Paris appeals court upheld her conviction but shortened the ban, allowing her to run while serving her sentence under electronic monitoring. The National Rally leader says she'll appeal and will stand in next year's presidential election. With less than 10 months to go, she leads the polls. Le Pen has run for president 3 times, losing the past 2 elections to current President Emmanuel Macron, who cannot run for another term. He has declined to comment on the verdict.
3: French President Emmanuel Macron says he's not naive about security threats facing a country like Syria after explosions in the capital Damascus during his trip. Middle East correspondent Matthew Doran reports.
6: 2 explosions rocked the city not far from the hotel where President Macron was staying just after his motorcade left the compound bound for a meeting with the Syrian President Ahmed al-Shara. 18 people were injured in the attacks, including 4 police officers. Investigations are underway as to who's behind the blast, but President Macron says it's evidence that some want to undermine Syria's attempts to return to the international community. The two leaders were keen to talk up the ties between their two nations and France's commitment to help Syria rebuild after decades of dictatorship and civil war. Matthew Doran, ABC News, Jerusalem.
3: US President Donald Trump has singled out Italy's Prime Minister, saying their relationship has soured over her refusal to aid him in the Strait of Hormuz. Giorgia Meloni and a host of other European nations refused to lend extensive support to the US in its war against Iran or aid in unblocking the strait. President Trump has lashed out at NATO allies as a result, while they argue he started the Iran conflict and ensuing crisis. Mr. Trump says his relationship with Ms. Meloni is not as strong as it once was.
7: She refused to get involved with the Hormuz Strait, or you could also say just Iran. She refused to get involved. So it soured my relationship with her a little bit. But I like her. I think she's a nice person, actually. But I think she made a mistake.
3: Russian athletes may be allowed to compete for their country at the 2028 Olympics in Los Angeles after a decision by the International Olympic Committee. Here's North America correspondent Lauren Day.
8: The IOC suspended the Russian Olympic Committee in 2023 in response to the war in Ukraine, meaning only a handful of Russian athletes were able to compete in Paris as neutrals, and only after a vetting panel checked whether they'd offered any public support for the war. The IOC says that ban is no longer applicable and that Russians can now compete as long as they meet anti-doping requirements. However, they're yet to make a decision on whether Russia can display its flag, colours and anthem at the Olympic Games in Los Angeles in 2028. Lauren Day, ABC News, Washington.
3: Back home, and an Australian-led team of scientists says its research has found a dominant algae species from South Australia's Bloom is the most toxic species of its kind ever studied. Talia Fay reports.
9: The research team says it's established that the algal species Karenia cristata has stronger toxic effects than other previously studied species. Lead author Shauna Murray says her team examined the toxicology of laboratory-grown samples of the algae strain and found it was highly toxic in low concentrations. She says the findings could partly explain the scale of the bloom's impact on the environment, including the mass mortality of coastal wildlife. Professor Murray says the algal species now needs to be studied further to develop possible future mitigation methods.
3: You're up to date with the latest ABC News. 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
1: Hello and welcome to Radio National Breakfast. I'm Sally Sara, coming to you from Ngunnawal Country in Canberra and acknowledging other custodians. Coming up, The federal government is investing almost $28 million into regional youth mental health services. I'll speak with Emma McBride, the Assistant Minister for Mental Health and Suicide Prevention, later this half hour. And the Victorian Opposition has referred Premier Jacinta Allen to the state's anti-corruption watchdog over the Big Build scandal. The Shadow Attorney-General, James Newman,

0: Ribery will be joining me after 8 this morning. The text line is there for you. We want to send through your thoughts, your responses to any of the stories this morning and what's in the news. That is 0418 226 576. Or you can send a message on ABC Listen. The weather for the capital cities today, Perth, you're in for a sunny day and a top of 21 degrees. Darwin, sunny and 32. Brisbane will be partly cloudy and 22. Sydney is expecting a shower or two and 18. Canberra, a morning frost today and then sunny, 14 degrees. Melbourne, partly cloudy and 11. Hobart, a possible light early shower and 12. And in Adelaide today, partly cloudy and a top of 17 degrees. Well, to the UK now, and breaking news overnight. The leader of the far-right Reform Party, Nigel Farage, says he will resign his seat in the UK Parliament and stand again as he faces scrutiny over donations.
1: Enough is enough. And I thought over the weekend, what shall I do? I could go out and try and make some real big money. I could go to the USA, where I've got plenty of offers. And then I thought, why should I be judged today or in history in the future by Sky News and their ilk? Why should they be the people that decide my fate when, as I repeat, I've done nothing wrong?
0: Mr. Farage denies any wrongdoing and says he will let his constituents be the judges, but his political opponents say the by-election is fake and a circus.
2: You've done big gambles in the past, isn't this just a stunt?
1: Oh, it's a big gamble.
0: Some of the sounds from this story as it's been unfolding in the UK. Noah Hoffman is political correspondent at The Spectator based in London. And Noah, welcome back to Radio National Breakfast.
3: Thank you for having me.
0: What has Nigel Farage decided to do here?
3: Right, so Nigel Farage, this is a classic move from the Reform leader. And I will point out that Reform would definitely dispute your characterization of the party as far right, but I suppose everyone can make up their own mind about that. He's decided that he wants to get on the front foot of this issue of gifts he's received in the past and whether or not he should have declared them. There's currently an investigation by the House of Commons sleaze watchdog into whether Farage broke parliamentary procedure by not declaring all the gifts he's received. He wanted to get ahead of that investigation, which could have resulted in him in a by-election being triggered, by triggering one himself. However, this sort of clever move, which Reform thought was quite smart on their part, has somewhat backfired because all of the mainstream parties in the UK are saying they aren't going to field candidates for this race and they aren't going to take part in what they call a stunt and his antics. So it's all quite messy here.
0: It certainly has escalated in the past few hours, Noah. Take us back to these donations. We're talking about millions of pounds. Who are the largest donors who have given money to Nigel Farage?
3: Yeah, I mean, it's pretty astonishing. So the largest donor is a man by the name of Christopher Harborne. He's a British Thai crypto billionaire. And he gave Farage a £5 million gift, which Reforms say was unconditional and personal in nature and therefore not needed to be declared before Farage stood to be an MP. However, it was within the 12-month period before he stood in the 2024 general election and therefore comes within the purview of gifts that require declaring. He didn't declare that gift, saying it wasn't necessary because of its personal nature. The media here got a hold of that information, put it out to the public, and ever since that story came out a few months ago, he's really been very tetchy, he's sort of stopped all his press conferences, which he loved doing, and he's been very frustrated and sort of dipping in momentum as well.
0: But what are we seeing with the results in opinion polls at the moment? Because obviously in another very high-profile by-election, Andy Burnham got up, but is there still that residual support for Reform?
3: So Reform has been pretty consistent between about 25 and 30% in the polls, which is the highest polling of all the parties. What we're seeing at the moment in the UK is very much a breakdown of the traditional two-party system of Labour versus the Tories and the rise of populist parties with Reform on the right and the Greens on the left. The Greens in the UK are a bit more outlandish than they are

0: in Australia. And so he's been consistent in that sort of territory, but he hasn't been able to come above it and grab onto those undecideds or those more centrist, traditional Tory voters who can't sort of stomach the idea of voting reform. And if he really wanted to win a sort of stonking parliamentary majority, he does need to grasp onto more of those voters. And then, of course, you mentioned Andy Burnham, who is very likely to be the next prime minister after Sir Keir Starmer in just a few weeks' time. He has an appeal that Starmer didn't have to the sort of traditional white working class voters tempted by Farage and by reform. And that really came to the forefront in the by-election that facilitated Burnham's return to parliament. Now, in Clacton, which is Farage's current seat, Labour do not have a chance. It is staunchly right-wing. If anything, the Tories are the challenger party there. However, they have ruled out standing a candidate, saying they're not going to take part in a gimmick.
1: Does Andy Burnham's approach to reform, does it differ from Keir Starmer's at all?
0: It does. I think, look, between Andy Burnham and Keir Starmer, one of them fits in much more comfortably to your local pub, to having a beer with fellow punters and really talking from a more sort of down-to-earth perspective rather than the sort of former director of prosecutions, very human rightsy type of speak that Starmer really gave the public, that many, many people across the political spectrum really found quite patronising and sanctimonious. Andy Burnham doesn't really emanate that. He's much more seen as a type of man of the people, sort of in the style that Nigel Farage gives himself as well. And therefore, they're on a much more playing field than with Starmer, who really struggled to relate on a human level with voters and particularly reform-curious voters.
1: All this is plenty to keep a political correspondent busy in the UK. Noah, thank you very much for joining me this morning.
0: Thank you.
1: Noah Hoffman, political correspondent at The Spectator based in London. It's 17 to 7. Now, Luke is back for a look at the news. And staying overseas, NATO leaders are gathering in Ankara with a number of global conflicts topping the agenda, Luke.
2: That's right, Sally. What we can hear here is the sound of the band as the US President Donald Trump walks the blue carpet towards awaiting President Erdogan for today's NATO summit dinner in Ankara. The president, the last to arrive at this dinner. You can imagine all the leaders waiting inside for a leader who seems to be dictating the future of this organisation. And the aspirations for this summit are grand. NATO wants to show the US that it is following through on the demands to boost defence spending. We had those agreements at last year's summit, agreements to increase defence budgets from 2% of GDP to 5%, that being a mix of mostly direct military spending, but also increases to indirect costs like infrastructure and troop movements. But this summit follows a pretty frantic year of deals between NATO allies, spending billions of dollars to buy aircrafts, missiles, drones. There's even Arctic submarine hunting planes that have been purchased by Denmark. On the sidelines of this summit, Mark Rutte, the Secretary of NATO, has addressed a defence industry forum and he's hailed the scaling up of defence manufacturing. And he says that more is to come.
3: To meet the challenge, we need a transatlantic defense industrial revolution. The hum of machinery must become a roar. Now, that sounds dramatic, but it can be done. We are on the cusp of the transatlantic defense industrial revolution.
2: Reuters is reporting that the procurement deals that have already been agreed to from this sideline forum are up to $70 billion Australian dollars, Sally. So really, diplomacy and spending seem to be already on show at this summit.
1: And how is the war in Ukraine featuring in this gathering, Luke?
2: Well, as well as that announcement from the International Olympic Committee that Russia, might be allowed to participate in the next Olympics, and we'll get into that later on in the program, we've seen these continuing strikes from Ukraine on Russian energy infrastructure, bringing the war to everyday Russians, causing fuel shortages across the country. We've also seen some of the deadliest strikes on the Ukrainian capital since the war began. As Brooke told us yesterday, that has led to the Ukrainian president pushing for NATO partners to help his country produce produce its own anti-long-range missile systems, particularly the US Patriot missile system. US shortages have pushed back deliveries right across the continent. If you look at Switzerland, they've got to now wait 5 years for their order.

0: Overnight, the Ukrainian president argued that it wasn't just Ukraine who needed to localize production.
1: And I believe Europe urgently needs its own capability to produce anti-ballistic systems and the missiles they require. Today's wars have shown that current Patriot production is not enough to meet the growing demand for protection against ballistic missiles. That is a fact.
0: So, of course, the war in Ukraine, also the war with Iran, a major talking point. The US president already criticizing his Italian counterpart, Giorgia Meloni, saying, that she made a mistake in not helping him with his war in Iran. So we'll have to see how those two conflicts play out here at the summit. There's another day to go in Turkey, Sally.
2: Thank you, Luke. Luke Sidham-Dundon, 14 to 7.
3: Hi, I'm Rachel Mealy on AM After 7. The last known ISIS bride who's returning to Australia is facing allegations a Yazidi girl was enslaved, beaten and raped in her home.
2: In a few minutes, Carrington Clark will be here to update you on business. And just before 7, we'll be talking about youth mental health in regional Australia. But first, it's time for some sport with Chris Glasic. And Chris, Argentina survived another almighty scare before delivering a second-half comeback to break the hearts of Egypt at the FIFA Men's World Cup in Atlanta.
4: Yeah, it sure was, Sally. A scarcely believable second-half comeback. Messi magic yet again after Messi missed in the first half. He missed a penalty and found a late goal, though, to help break Egypt hearts. Argentina through to the quarterfinals with a 3-2 win. These knockout games keep producing high drama and a lot of goals. The reigning world champions, who were sent to extra time by Cape Verde in the last round, you might remember, they look set for a shock exit against the Faroes, who led 2-0 thanks to goals from Yasser Ibrahim and Mustafa Zico. Zico had an earlier goal disallowed by the VAR too, so Egypt right on top early. Christian Romero halved the deficit 11 minutes from time before Lionel Messi. Who else but Messi equalised 5 minutes later to set up that nail-biting finish. Enzo Fernandez completed the comeback 2 minutes into injury time, heading across home to set up a quarterfinal against either Colombia or Switzerland. That match is in progress. No goals yet in that one. It's impossible, though, not to feel for Egypt, though. Sally, they've not won a World Cup match prior to this tournament. They were minutes away from eliminating the three-time winners. And you got to think, Australia watching on Tony Popovich and the squad watching this clash must be thinking, oh, what have we done? What an opportunity it was, because Argentina created precious little in their first half until that late flurry. So the Socceroos will rue the day that they didn't put those penalties away, because Argentina looked there for the taking this morning, except Messi, of course, who is the tournament's top scorer. 8 goals, that's the most in opening 5 games since Gerd Müller for the historians netted 8 in Germany in 1970. Messi also the first player in World Cup history to score in 6 consecutive knockout matches.
2: To tennis and Wimbledon, where the title defence goes on for the men's champion Jannik Sinner. The Italian top seed did it in straight sets, Chris.
4: Yeah, yet to hit his best form at the championships, but acted decisively in this one in the key moments. 7-5, 7-6, 6-3 over Germany's 74th-ranked Jan Lundstruf. The Italian showed no signs of being affected by that 30-degree temperatures following his struggles with the heat in the French Open, and that was his shock second-round exit. Asked about that after the match, he simply said thanks for reminding him. He's worked a lot after Paris on his cramps and his body, but it was a huge test today and he's passed comfortably. He'll face Novak Djokovic or Felix Auger-Aliassime. They're in battle at the moment. Caroline Muchova is through. She knocked Naomi Osaka out. Goff overcame the fourth seed Jessica Pegula to reach her first Wimbledon semi-final.
2: Thanks, Chris. Talk after 8. Thank you.
4: Thanks, Sally.
2: It's 11 minutes to 7. To business now, and rents are continuing to surge. According to new data from Domain, combined capital house rents are up 2.9% for the quarter and 7.7% over the year. Carrington Clark is here. Carrington, what does this latest data show?
5: Yeah, Sally, normally we're talking totality terms. This is Domain Data, who looks at what they have on their own platforms. And what they do is split it between houses and units and capital cities and regionals. You've gone through one of the headlines, which is that capital city house rents up 7.7% over the year. That's a rise from $650 median a week to $700 a week. Regional houses also jumping up 5.2%. That's from $580 a week to $610 per week. Now, it's a little bit better when you're looking at units, in that we've seen them fall, come up by a little bit less, up 4.6%. But in that's for capital cities. Regional units are up 10%, but there's a lot less of them. It's important to point out why we see discrepancies between this data and when we talk about ABS data. So the last ABS data we had showed rents up 3.6% for the year. And remembering housing was the biggest driver of that high inflation number that we saw the last time around. That's because we're looking, when we're talking about Domain and Cotality, we're looking at advertised rents. Most people, obviously, in rentals, hopefully are kind of rolling over in their rent and maybe they're not getting the same increase. This is if you're looking to rent a house, this or a unit, these are the prices that you're facing. So obviously very important for those people, and obviously a scary number to be hearing, the rate at which these are going up.
2: What's driving it, Carrington?
5: Yeah, I mean, it's a good question. And Domain Chief Residential Economist Dr. Nicola Powell has maybe a bit of a controversial take. Important to point out, overall, most economists agree that housing demand relative to housing stock is the key driver of rents. If you have too much demand, not enough supply, for example, by having high population growth, then that means that you have higher rent growth. And we do have a national vacancy rate at a very low level of 0.9%, and that's basically where it was last year. But she does believe the abruptness of the increase that we saw in these increases in rent in the last quarter might be linked to the government's changes when it came to the taxation arrangements around property. In her terms, she says that there was more clarity around the proposed changes during April and May, many landlords appear to have responded by increasing asking rents where market conditions gave them the opportunity. So they thought that the taxation arrangements might hurt their bottom line, and they've taken the opportunity to hike rents where they were able to. Now, they can only do that if the market is tight, but that is a controversial take, and we'll see how the government responds to it.
2: And Carrington, the OECD has put out a report that says real wages in Australia are still below the level they were back in 2021. Should we be concerned?
5: I think we absolutely should be concerned. So they look at, this is the comparison of basically the nominal hourly wages, and then you deflate that by the increases in prices through the Consumer Price Index. And when they've done that calculation, they say real wages are still below the level they were back in quarter one 2021. And so Australians have been facing higher cost of living pressures, including higher rents, and wages just haven't kept up. And we are an outlier with this. And again, that really asks tough questions of the government and exactly how the economy is performing for the people living here.
2: Thanks, Carrington. It's coming up to 6 minutes to seven.
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2: Turning to federal politics, and the government is investing almost $28 million to establish youth mental health outreach services in 20 regional and remote communities across the country, from Derby in WA to Narracourt in South Australia. There are currently 175 headspace services across the country, with the government now aiming to grow the network beyond 200 by 2029. Emma McBride is the Assistant Minister for Mental Health and Suicide Prevention and the Assistant Minister for Rural and Regional Health. Minister, welcome back to Radio National Breakfast.
7: Good to be with you, Sally.
2: What, for people who aren't familiar with these Headspace centres, what services do they provide?
7: Headspace is Australia's national youth mental health support service, and Headspace services provide support for mental health, for related physical and sexual health, for alcohol and other drugs, and importantly for work and study support, which makes a really big difference for young people all across the country, but particularly in the more regional and remote parts of Australia.
2: The new centres will be located in communities including Leeton in New South Wales, the Big Rivers region in the NT, and the Lockyer Valley in Queensland. Why were these sites selected?
7: The sites were very carefully chosen, guided by Headspace National, working alongside the Department of Health, but importantly with local communities. We want to make sure that wherever young people live, that they have access to support closer to home. And we're really pleased to be able to be rolling out these services and to have them up and running within about the next 12 months, because we know that for young people in more regional and remote parts of Australia, there's some particularly unique challenges, including isolation, and that can contribute to higher rates of psychological distress, self-harm, and sadly, suicide.
2: What do the numbers tell us about the rates of suicide in rural and regional Australia right now?
7: That it is higher than in metropolitan Australia, that there are many drivers of that distress. And typically there's about three or four drivers: childhood trauma, isolation, struggles with work and study. And that's why Headspace services are so important and why we're determined to make these outreach centres as accessible to young people to bring that support closer to home. We know that in Australia today, about one in five young people experience psychological distress. Well, one in five people did experience psychological distress. That's now doubled, which is why we've got such a strong focus on earlier intervention, wraparound support, and care closer to home.
2: What update can you provide on negotiations between the federal, state, and territory governments to agree to a new national mental health agreement?
7: We're really pleased to see strong engagement from the states and territories. And I've spoken recently with Minister Rose Jackson from New South Wales. I was in the territory recently, and all states and territories are determined to see a robust national mental health and suicide prevention. And those bilaterals provide for services like Medicare mental health centres, Kids Hub. So, and we're also in this national agreement making sure there is a very strong focus on lived experience, because we know that people's personal experience is what is really changing the design, the implementation, and the impact of services.
2: The Peter Murphy Gambling Inquiry found that gambling addiction has a significant mental health consequences. In particular, it heard that gambling companies were using inducements to entice people who'd closed their accounts because they were battling gambling addiction. Why isn't the government banning inducements as the inquiry recommended?
7: Our government has taken the strongest action of any federal government to reduce harm through gambling, including capping advertising, the ages that people can access.
2: But to return to this question.
7: We are determined to work across government to be able to make sure that we reduce the harm of gambling. I was talking to the state minister in New South Wales just this week about important reforms that they're making. So working together with the states and territories to reduce harm, to boost protective factors, and to make sure that Australians are safe online. Later this year, we'll also be introducing Australia's first digital safety legislation, and we'll make sure, particularly from my perspective, from mental health and wellbeing, that we introduce robust laws that protect people, particularly young people, online from harm.
2: But why isn't the government banning inducements for people who have closed their accounts? They're trying to get out of this and then they're being approached with inducements. Why isn't the government banning that as the inquiry recommended?
7: Our government and the Prime Minister has shown strong leadership in this space, and led by the Communications Minister, Annika Wells, is working determinedly to reduce harm, particularly online and including from gaming. And I am determined in my role with mental health and suicide prevention to make sure that we have the strongest laws to protect people, particularly from the risks of mental health distress and suicide.
2: Emma McBride, thank you for joining me this morning.
7: Good to be with you.
2: Emma McBride is the Assistant Minister for Mental Health and Suicide Prevention and Rural and Regional Health. Coming up this morning on AM with Rachel Mealy, exclusive details on the last known ISIS bride who's returning to Australia facing allegations a Yazidi girl was enslaved, beaten and raped in her home. After 7:30 here on Breakfast, I'll be speaking with the Assistant Foreign Affairs Minister, Matt Thistlethwaite. He'll be my guest as the Prime Minister continues his Pacific push, meeting with leaders. Also ahead on Changing Australia, you'll meet a pioneering specialist looking at different ways to try to deal with spinal cord injuries. It's news time now, 7 o'clock.

0: ABC News. Good morning, I'm Simon Lauder. Telstra is investigating an issue affecting its mobile and data connections this morning. Glenn Lauder reports.
1: The website Down Detector, which monitors Australian businesses for potential outages, began showing a spike in problems reported by Telstra users at around 4 a.m. Eastern Standard Time.

0: In a couple of hours, it spiked to around 7,000. Customers with smaller providers, Belong, Tangerine and Woolworths Mobile, are also reporting problems. Telstra says it's looking into an issue affecting some mobile calls and data connections. It's urging anyone experiencing issues to try again, saying things may work after a retry.
1: The last of the known Islamic State group linked Australian women in Syria, Hodan Abi, is expected to return home amid allegations a Yazidi slave was kept in her home in Syria in 2016. Stephanie March has this exclusive report.
2: The ABC has spoken to a Yazidi victim who says she was just 9 or 10 years old when she was enslaved, beaten and raped in the home of a foreign ISIS fighter and his English-speaking wife, Osama, who's believed to be Hodan Abi, an Australian woman who left her Western Sydney home in late 2014 and ended up in the ISIS caliphate. Ms. Abi was blocked from returning to Australia earlier this year under a temporary exclusion order, but the Home Affairs Minister has granted her a return permit. Ms. Abbey's lawyers have not responded to the allegations.
1: Thousands of patients with multiple sclerosis could be left paying tens of thousands of dollars for life-saving medication because of a dispute between pharmaceutical companies and the federal government. Here's health reporter Stephanie Dalzell.
3: The government's Pharmaceutical Benefits Scheme Advisory Committee will meet today to discuss the future of two MS medicines on the PBS, known commercially as Ocrevus and Kesimpta, amid a pricing stash with the drug makers. MS Australia Deputy CEO Julia Morahan says removing the drugs from the PBS could have serious implications.
4: It would be a devastating loss.
3: Federal Health Minister Mark Butler says the drugs deliver enormous benefit to many and should remain listed on the PBS.
1: The Prime Minister will meet with three more Pacific leaders in Brisbane today after returning from a visit to Solomon Islands and Fiji. Here's Foreign Affairs reporter Stephen Jedgetts.
5: Anthony Albanese will meet with PNG Prime Minister James Marape as well as the Prime Ministers of Tonga and Samoa. Mr. Albanese and Mr. Marape will celebrate the Pukpuk Defence Treaty coming into force. All four leaders are also likely to discuss Australia's new military alliance with Fiji. And there'll be a focus on sport, with the leaders set to sign agreements on allocating $200 million allocated for grassroots rugby league in the region under the PNG NRL deal.
1: Far-right French politician Marine Le Pen is vowing to run for the French presidency next year, despite a Paris appeal court upholding her conviction for the misuse of EU funds, Cyan Valence reports.
6: Guilty, but free to run for president. A French court has upheld Marine Le Pen's conviction for misusing EU funds, but reduced and backdated a 5-year ban on holding public office, which clears the path for her to run in the April 2027 presidential election. However, the leader of the National Rally Party, which is leading in the polls, has been given a 1-year term wearing an electronic ankle tag under house arrest. Le Pen has told French media she will appeal that decision.
1: US President Donald Trump has already ruffled feathers at the annual NATO summit over strikes on Iran and his desire to control Greenland. Europe correspondent Mazoe Ford reports from Tokyo.
7: As the NATO summit began, leaders unveiled arms deals worth billions of dollars to show they are heeding US calls to spend more to defend Europe. Even so, President Trump took a swipe soon after arriving in Ankara by saying he would have boycotted the summit because the US wasn't treated well by NATO leaders over its strikes on Iran. But he came because he likes Turkey as president. He also reiterated his desire that the US should control Greenland, not Denmark. The leaders held a formal dinner at the presidential palace. The main summit gets underway later today. Mazoe Ford, ABC News, Ankara.
1: The British military says three tankers have been struck by projectiles in quick succession in the Strait of Hormuz. The new assaults threaten to halt the flow of traffic in the strait, just as countries begin to restore normal shipping practices in efforts to ease the global economic strain of the war between the US and Iran. This is ABC News. A group of former Pacific leaders are raising concerns about Australia and Fiji's new security treaty. The Pacific Elders' Voice, a group made up of former Pacific presidents and prime ministers, says the region's security should be the responsibility of Pacific Islands Forum and not individual countries. Prince Harry and six other high-profile claimants have lost a long-running legal saga against two tabloid newspapers. Here's Europe correspondent Catherine Diss.
6: The loss is the end of the road in a long legal saga for Prince Harry, who claimed, along with six other claimants, including Sir Elton John and Liz Hurley, that their

0: privacy had been breached by unlawful means, such as phone tapping and intercepting voicemails. Justice Neckland dismissed all 14 claims put forward, saying suspicion, even understandable suspicion, isn't proof. The Daily Mail publisher, Associated Newspapers, welcomed the ruling, declaring this proves every single article was legitimately sourced. The Duke of Sussex has previously won other cases against the Sun and Mirror newspaper groups.
1: Nigel Farage is resigning from UK Parliament, but the leader of the right-wing Reform UK party's political career is far from over. Here's Europe correspondent Elias Clore in London.
2: Nigel Farage sensationally announced he'd resign as an MP in the UK Parliament, but immediately said he'd be standing in the by-election he triggered.
3: This will be a people versus the establishment by-election.
2: The political manoeuvre comes after an investigation into Mr Farage, who leads the populist Reform UK party, and the personal donations he's received from wealthy party backers. Mr Farage declared he's done nothing wrong, and the investigation is being used as a political weapon to destroy his career. Elias Clure, ABC News, London.
1: The International Olympic Committee has lifted suspensions on Russian athletes imposed after its invasion of Ukraine. North America correspondent Lauren Day reports.
4: The decision paves the way for the Russian team to compete at the Los Angeles Olympics in 2028, after having been excluded from the Paris Games over the war in Ukraine. There, only a handful of Russian athletes competed as neutrals after an IOC vetting panel checked whether they'd publicly supported the war. That requirement has now ended, meaning a team of hundreds could compete in LA. The IOC is still deciding, however, whether the Russians would be able to compete under their own flag and anthem. Lauren Day, ABC News, Washington.
1: Back home, where Queensland and New South Wales will square off in Game 3 of Rugby League State of Origin Series tonight. The 14th time the series will have been decided in Brisbane. Jessica Stewart reports.
5: Queensland enters Game 3 of the series as favourites to take home back-to-back Origin Shields after piling on 64 points against New South Wales in the opening two matches. The Blues have made six changes in a bid to bounce back from the heavy defeat in Melbourne last month, naming Jack Bostock to debut and recalling Stephen Crichton and Bradman Best into their back line. The Maroons have lost their last two matches at Lang Park, but hold the ledger in Origin deciders, having won 16 of the 24 played.
1: And with more sport, here's Jared Coote.
6: Argentina has kept its hopes of winning a second straight Men's Soccer World Cup alive after coming from two goals down to beat Egypt 3-2 in the round of 16 in Atlanta. The defending champions were two goals down late in the match, but scored three times in 14 minutes, with Enzo Fernandez scoring the winner in the 93rd minute. Lionel Messi scored Argentina's second to sit on top of the Golden Boot standings with eight goals for the tournament. The International Olympic Committee has provisionally lifted its suspension on Russia's Olympics body, meaning its athletes could be allowed to compete for their country at the 2028 Games in Los Angeles. The IOC suspended the Russian Olympic Committee in 2023 in response to the war in Ukraine. And American tennis player Coco Gauff has reached the Wimbledon semifinals for the first time after coming from a set down to beat fourth seed Jessica Pegula. She'll play Caroline Muchova in the next round after the Czech player beat Japan's Naomi Osaka 7-6, 6-4. In the men's draw, Jannik Sinner is through to the final four after he cruised past Jan-Lennard Struff in straight sets.
1: To finance now, and the price of Brent crude oil has increased more than 5% amid renewed tensions in the Strait of Hormuz to almost $76 a barrel. It's been a turbulent night on Wall Street. The Dow Jones has dipped by 0.25%. The S&P 500 is almost 0.5% weaker. The Nasdaq has lost more than 1%. The Australian dollar is buying 69.3 US cents. Gold is down almost 1.5% to $4,105 an ounce, and the Australian share market is expected to open around 0.4% lower. ABC News.
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8: Good morning, welcome to AM. I'm Rachel Mealy, coming to you from the lands of the Turrbal and Yuggera people in Brisbane. The ABC can reveal the last of the known ISIS-linked Australian women in Syria is expected to return home amid allegations that a Yazidi girl was beaten and raped while enslaved at the woman's home in Syria a decade ago. Sydney woman Hoden Abbey has spent more than a decade living in the ISIS caliphate and Kurdish detention camps after travelling to Syria in 2014. Last month, the Home Affairs Minister granted her a permit to come back to Australia. Stephanie March has this exclusive report and a warning it contains disturbing details.
9: A Yazidi woman who we will call Sara was just 9 or 10 years old when she was sold to an ISIS fighter known as Abu Osama in mid-2016 in the Syrian city of Raqqa. Abu Osama's English-speaking wife, Osama, was pregnant with their daughter. To protect Sara's privacy, her words are being voiced by an actor.
10: When Abu Osama took me, he hid me for 3 days. He put me in a room and locked me, and Osama didn't know I was there. But after 3 days, he told Osama that he had brought me for her because she was about to give birth, but his main purpose of taking me there was rape.
9: Sara says once Osama learned her husband was raping the slave, she was furious.
10: After she knew that, she started beating me and all my body had bruises because of her beatings.
9: Sara was sold to 8 different ISIS fighters during her time in captivity. It was only after Sara was freed and talking to investigators in Germany that she learned about Osama's past.
10: During the investigation, I was asked about Osama and the investigators said she was Australian.
9: While the identification of Hoden Abbey as Sara's abuser is not definitive, a former UN human rights specialist who doesn't want to be named to protect ongoing cases has told the ABC he believes it is Hoden Abbey based on interviews with multiple Yazidi survivors. Roger Shanahan, a Middle Eastern terrorism expert, has spent a decade tracking the more than 200 Australians who lived in the ISIS caliphate, including Miss Abbey.
11: We know that she's of Somali background. She's a Sydney girl. She and her family were from the western suburbs of Sydney, and she left in 2014 with another person called Hafsa Mohammed to go to Syria. Hafsa, we believe, died in Syria, and Hoden survived.
9: Earlier this year, Ms. Abbey was prevented from returning to Australia after the Home Affairs Minister placed a temporary exclusion order on her, which is designed to prevent a person who's deemed a terrorism or security threat from entering the country. Professor Donald Rothwell is an international law expert at the Australian National University.
12: We've been told that a Yazidi slave was kept in Hoden Abbey's home in about 2016 in Syria. Could that be part of the basis for the temporary exclusion order or the negative security assessment?
13: Yes, most certainly, but it also creates other potential issues because we know that the AFP has been conducting ongoing investigations into the conduct of these Australian women in Syria, and that certainly leaves open the prospect that Miss Abbey could be subject to charge on return to Australia, as indeed have some of the other returning Australian women in recent months.
9: Miss Abbey was issued a return permit last month, and she could come back at any time with her daughter, who's about to turn 10 years old, the same age Sara was when she was held as a slave. For Sara, she says she would be willing to testify against Osama if charges were laid. Asked if they were aware of the allegations or plan to charge Hoden Abbey with slavery-related offences upon return, the Australian Federal Police said they have no comment. The ABC's been told Ms. Abbey's family do not want to speak with the media and her lawyers have not responded to the allegations.
8: Stephanie March reporting. The Prime Minister will host Pacific leaders in Brisbane today, where this week's Chinese missile test is expected to be top of the agenda. The Shadow Minister for Foreign Affairs, Ted O'Brien, joins me now. Ted O'Brien, we'll get to the Pacific leaders meeting shortly, but first, what's your response to these allegations that one of the ISIS brides who's returning to Australia kept a girl enslaved and knew she was being raped?
14: Good morning, Rachel. This is deeply disturbing. It goes to the pure evilness of ISIS and the fact that its evilness knows no bounds, and you can see why Australians do not want these people in our country. It is awful to think of the life that a little girl, a little Yazidi girl, had to experience at the hands of this regime.
9: Should these new allegations change anything about the government's permit allowing her to return home?
14: Well, the government will have to answer for why they are actually issuing a return permit. The temporary exclusion orders are therefore a reason to keep people out, but we'll have

0: to wait until there is a briefing as to why it is the decision was made to bring this person back? Has the Australian Federal Police completed an investigation that now allows for charges to be laid? These are the sorts of questions that only the government can answer.
1: Ted O'Brien, how worried are you about this Chinese missile test?
0: I am worried, but I am satisfied that the Pacific nations, together with our other allies and friends, have been very assertive and clear in protesting the moves by the People's Republic of China. It is completely inappropriate that on a week especially, where we are talking about an ocean of peace in the Pacific, that the Beijing regime decides to fire a missile into the region. It certainly goes to the contrast between what Australia's view is of the Pacific family and clearly what the People's Republic China's view is.
1: Has the government done enough? You've said that the Pacific leaders have said enough, but is there has Australia's government said enough to condemn this nuclear-capable intercontinental missile test?
0: For now they have, but of course the test remains ahead of them to be dealing directly at the ministerial and the Prime Minister to President level. I do believe that the bureaucracy has made the protest clear, both in Beijing as well as to Beijing's representatives in Canberra. I have to say I've been very critical in the past of Anthony Albanese's timid approach to these issues. When the People's Republic of China circumnavigated Australia, we heard barely a peep out of the Albanese government. I am pleased that on this occasion, they seem to be voicing a far more assertive position on the part of Australia, which is appropriate. But of course, they need to also be speaking directly to their counterparts in Beijing.
1: Well, the US is accusing China of nuclear proliferation. When we're speaking of assertiveness, the US is taking the charge there. Shouldn't that be Australia's role?
0: Yes, I think Australia should be backing the United States in there. Of course, the last 24 to 48 hours has been very much focused on what's been going on between Australia and the Pacific nations, especially with the agreements from Fiji. But I think what the United States is going to is the bigger play. And the bigger play here is a contest between two great powers, the United States and China. And we also have the largest build-up in military capability since World War II in our region. And that includes, on the part of the People's Republic of China, building more nuclear weapons. This is greatly disturbing for the region. It does not speak to a region of peace and stability, which is what we need. And this is why we need to be backing in any calls that come internationally for there to be greater transparency on the build-up of nuclear weapons, and there also needs to be arms control discussions.
1: The US also routinely tests missiles in the Pacific. Should Australia push for the Pacific to be a missile test-free zone?
0: Well, of course, any test that gets taken place here, we need to ensure it is always done with consent and cooperation of any impacted nations. Now, where the United States has done so, it has always been in coordination with any nation. That is the norm, that is the standard around the world. It is a standard that I do not believe the People's Republic of China has adhered to, but certainly the United States does.
1: Shadow Minister for Foreign Affairs Ted O'Brien, thanks for speaking to AM.
0: Thanks very much, Rachel.
1: You're listening to AM where it's 20 past 7. And coming up after 7.30 on Radio National Breakfast, Sally Sara speaks to the Assistant Minister for Foreign Affairs and Trade, Matt Thistlethwaite. US President Donald Trump has already ruffled feathers at the annual NATO summit over the strikes on Iran and wanting to control Greenland. Europe Bureau Chief Mazoe Ford is in Ankara for the summit.
2: I like this man a lot.
3: World leaders have learned that if you want Donald Trump on your side, you have to lay it on thick. So from the moment the US President stepped off Air Force One in Ankara, he was given the VIP treatment. Turkish President Recep Tayyip Erdogan met him on the tarmac.

0: important part for the United States. And it's surrounded by China ships and Russian ships.
1: The topic of conversation this summit will try to centre on is how to end Russia's full-scale invasion of Ukraine. President Volodymyr Zelensky isn't relying on the American president alone. He'll be meeting with almost 20 other leaders on the sidelines.
2: While this war continues, please help us get more air defense missiles. This is our top priority right now. We are capable of doing everything else ourselves.
1: Under pressure from President Trump to boost defense spending, NATO has announced arms deals worth tens of billions of dollars. NATO Chief Mark Rutte said the deals would make the whole region safer.
3: We are on the cusp of the transatlantic defense industrial revolution. I'm asking you to take a leap and show our people that we are ready and capable to protect them anywhere at any time. And show Russia and all those watching today that the transatlantic defense industrial base is mobilizing with purpose.
1: Russia is watching. Kremlin spokesperson Dmitry Peskov said the NATO summit was attracting great interest and would be followed closely. But he added that he found some of the statements so far to be confrontational. A warning shot as official talks begin. This is Mazoe Ford in Ankara, reporting for AM.
4: Two popular far-right European leaders are vowing to pursue their political ambitions despite facing significant scrutiny over issues relating to alleged fraudulent finances. Reform UK leader Nigel Farage has announced he'll quit his seat in Parliament and immediately seek re-election as he vows to clear his name over allegations relating to millions of dollars worth of donations, while French politician Marine Le Pen has announced she'll run for president in 2027, despite a conviction for misuse of funds. Bridget Fitzgerald reports.
5: He describes himself as a champion for Britain, the anti-immigration politician who stands up for the working class. But allegations that Reform UK leader Nigel Farage accepted millions of dollars in donations from a convicted fraudster has angered voters.
6: I'm very disappointed because he's promised all these things and he's gone back on his promise, and basically he's another one in it for himself, money.
7: Do you think he should have declared the £5 million?
6: Yes, without a doubt.
8: Well, he's done absolutely nothing for Clacton so far, so I don't see the point.
5: Nigel Farage is facing a parliamentary standards investigation over undeclared donations that have potentially broken finance rules, including a £5 million gift he received from a cryptocurrency billionaire who was once convicted of wire fraud in the United States. In an effort to clear his name, Farage has announced he'll quit his seat of Clacton in eastern England, triggering a by-election where he'll seek to be re-elected.
9: Am I angry? Well, I've never been angrier in my life. Let me be absolutely clear. I have done nothing wrong.
5: Farage, a far-right populist politician who is a staunch pro-Brexit campaigner and advocates for harsh immigration policies, says the money was a personal gift and he used it to fund security. He won Clacton comfortably in 2024 with 46% of the vote. He's well placed to win the re-election and may even run unopposed.
9: This will be a people versus the establishment by-election. It's a chance to stick two fingers up to the entire establishment.
5: It comes as French far-right leader Marine Le Pen declares she'll run for the presidency in 2027, despite a decision by a Paris appeals court to uphold her conviction for misusing European Parliament funds. She made the announcement on French TV network TF1.
10: So this evening, I'm a candidate for the presidential election.
5: While her conviction was upheld, the court reduced a ban on running for office, clearing the way for her to stand in next year's election. However, she's been ordered to serve house arrest and will be required to wear an electronic monitor. Marine Le Pen says it'll be up to the French people to decide if they wish to support her tilt at the presidency.
10: I think that in reality, one must never impose anything on the French people. One must leave them the last word, and the French will have the last word there.
5: Le Pen's anti-immigration national rally party, known as RN, is currently leading opinion polls in France.
4: Bridget Fitzgerald. At Jiddy Jiddy Aboriginal School in southwest Western Australia,

0: Australia, most of the students used to finish primary school with a year three reading level and faced a tough transition to high school. The school's transformed its results by changing its teaching practices, and experts say it's a model that could help improve Australia's chronically poor literacy scores. Here's National Education and Parenting reporter Connor Duffy.
1: Days start a bit differently at Jitty Jitty School in Western Australia's southwest. Students at the community Aboriginal school gather for a daily yarning circle for a calm transition into classroom learning. Then it's straight into a rigorous session of explicit phonics instruction, where children are stepped through the code of matching sounds to letters in a methodical and systematic way.
2: You need two letters to make one sound.
1: Emphasis is placed on ensuring each step is understood and mastered before moving on to the next. Principal Karen Augustin introduced this approach to reading instruction after joining the school and finding the majority of students were finishing primary school without basic literacy skills.
3: So they were still down at year 2-3 level. We struggled with that, and they struggled when they got to high school.
1: The school received funding under the Closing the Gap initiative to implement a program called Multilit, developed by researchers at Macquarie University. 3.5 years after introducing the new literacy lessons, nearly all students are now achieving basic reading proficiency by the end of primary school, much to the delight of Karen Augustin and her teaching staff.
3: We are now closing the gap, which is what we set out to do, and we can see it, and our school celebrates that. It's just amazing when we show the results, all the teachers just get pumped because that's what it's about. It's about getting our kids ready for high school.
1: According to reading expert Professor Pamela Snow of La Trobe University, this teaching method works because it acknowledges that reading is something the brain hasn't evolved to do on its own, and students need precise instruction for this fundamental skill.
4: If children haven't mastered the key workings of the English writing system after 3 years of school, then they're often on Struggle Street and stay on Struggle Street, not just across their school years, but in fact right across their lives.
1: Many states and school systems have moved to embrace the explicit teaching model. It replaced a style known as whole language, which had at its core that learning to read is easy and natural. With NAPLAN results showing roughly one-third of Australian students struggling to meet minimum expectations, Professor Snow says the need for consistent, evidence-based teaching is urgent, and she'd like monitoring to ensure policy changes are making it to the classroom.
4: We shouldn't be leaving reading success to chance. It shouldn't matter what your postcode is. We should be ensuring that all children are exposed to optimal instruction and all children have the best opportunities to succeed academically.
1: Back at Jitty Jitty School, Principal Karen Augustin hopes others will learn from their school success.
3: The results have gone through the roof, better than we could have ever expected.
0: Jitty Jitty School Principal Karen Augustin, ending that report by Connor Duffy and Kath McAloon. Briefly, in finance, the Australian dollar is lower. It's buying 69.33 US cents. That's AM. I'm Rachel Mealy. It's 7:30. Good morning, Sally Sara.
5: Thank you, Rachel, and good morning. This is Radio National Breakfast. Some of the top stories we're following for you this morning. The Prime Minister has returned from the Pacific and will meet leaders of PNG and Tonga in Brisbane today. Assistant Minister for Foreign Affairs Matt Thistlethwaite will join me shortly. And also in this half hour, James Baddeley, former Australian High Commissioner to Fiji and Solomon Islands, will break down what the Defence and Development Pact means for the region. Meanwhile, fallout from the Big Build corruption scandal continues in Victoria, with the opposition referring Premier Jacinta Allen to the state's anti-corruption watchdog. The Shadow Attorney General, James Newbury, will join me after 8 this morning. The weather for the major centres today: in Sydney, you're in for a shower or two and a top of 18 degrees. Newcastle, showers increasing, 19. Wollongong, shower or two, 16 degrees. Melbourne will be partly cloudy, a maximum today of only 11 degrees. Albury, Wodonga, morning fog and then sunny, 15. Brisbane, partly cloudy and 22. Cairns, a shower or two, 26. Townsville will be partly cloudy, also with a top today of 26 degrees. Perth, sunny and 22. Broome, sunny and 31. Adelaide, partly cloudy and 17 degrees. Hobart, Possible light early shower for you and a top of 12 degrees. Canberra, a bit of morning frost this morning and then a sunny day, 14 degrees. Darwin, sunny and 32. And Alice Springs, a shower or two in the Alice today and a top of 18. Now, Luke Sidham-Dundon is back with the news headlines. Luke, good morning.
6: Morning, Sally. Significant story this morning. Telstra customers are reporting the mobile network has crashed across the country with thousands unable to make calls or access internet data. A spokesperson has told the ABC it is looking into the issue and has alerted the federal government. It is instructing customers to try reconnecting to the network this morning. We've tried that fix here, actually, with mixed results. So definitely worth giving it a go if you are affected this morning. The other major news around, federal police are refusing to say if they plan to charge the last known Islamic State group-linked Australian woman trying to return from Syria with slavery-related crimes. The ABC has spoken to a Yazidi victim who says she was just 9 or 10 years old when she was enslaved, beaten and raped in the home of a foreign ISIS fighter and his English-speaking wife, believed to be Hodan Abi. Miss Abi was prohibited from boarding a plane to Australia earlier this year after the Home Affairs Department issued her a temporary exclusion order. That order has now been revoked and she could come home with her 9-year-old daughter anytime. Over in Ankara, in Turkey, we've been watching the start of a 2-day NATO summit, leaders walking the blue carpet to join President Erdogan for dinner. Topping the agenda, NATO defence spending as Russia's war continues with Ukraine. The US president also raising the war with Iran, criticising his Italian counterpart, Giorgia Meloni, over Italy's unwillingness to help in the conflict.
7: We had a bad relationship. It became a little bad because she refused to help us. Again, I didn't put a heavy press on her, but she refused to get involved with the Hormuz Strait. So it soured my relationship with her a little bit. But I like her. I think she's a nice person, actually. But I think she made a mistake.
6: There's developing news this hour on the war with Iran. The US military saying it's begun launching a series of powerful strikes against Iran in response to Iranian attacks on 3 commercial vessels that were transiting the Strait of Hormuz. It says the Iranian strikes were a clear violation of the ceasefire. In response, the Iranian Foreign Ministry says Iran will take any measure it deems necessary to safeguard its interests and national security. We'll be following that story across the program this morning. Also around today, the International Olympic Committee has provisionally lifted its suspension on Russia's Olympics body, meaning athletes from the country could be allowed to compete for their country at the 2028 Games in Los Angeles. There's no decision yet on whether Russia can display its flag, colours and anthem at the next Olympics. In justifying the decision, IOC President Kirsty Coventry says it doesn't mean Russian government officials could attend Olympic events.
8: We wanted to ensure all athletes have the possibility to compete at the Olympic Games and not be held responsible for their government's actions. And I believe that this is what this decision speaks to.
6: Sally, plenty of stories around this morning around the world, including the Prime Minister's meeting with Pacific leaders. We'll have more on all of that right across the show.
5: Yes, Luke, thank you. It's coming up to 25 to 8.
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10: Since it was published only a couple of weeks ago, a tell-all account of Trump's presidency by 2 New York Times journalists, Maggie Haberman and Jonathan Swan, has sold over 300,000 copies. It's the real deal. And we're talking to the Australian on the team, Jonathan Swan.
9: David Marr, Late Night Live, back tonight from 10 on ABC Radio National.
5: The Prime Minister will hold bilateral meetings with his counterparts from PNG and Tonga today in Brisbane before the leaders watch the Rugby League State of Origin decider. Anthony Albanese is back in Australia after signing the Vivale Union Security and Development Pact in Fiji and joining Independence Day celebrations in the Solomon Islands. Matt Thistlethwaite is the Assistant Minister for Foreign Affairs and Trade and the Assistant Minister for Immigration and joins me now. Minister, welcome back to Radio National Breakfast.
11: Good morning, Sally. Thanks for having me on.
5: The Prime Minister will host Pacific leaders for regional security talks later today. Does China's ballistic missile test earlier this week make the government's task easier or harder in persuading Pacific nations to sign security agreements with Australia?
11: Well, it's certainly been destabilising and it undermines peace and security in the region.

0: You know, it's the complete opposite of what we're trying to achieve with these talks and these agreements with Pacific leaders. Last year, the 18 members of the Pacific Islands Forum signed the Pacific Ocean of Peace Declaration, where we committed to working together to ensure a peaceful and stable region. And we've seen this week the Prime Minister sign the Ocean of Peace Alliance with Fiji. That's a very important defence and security treaty. And it's open to other Pacific neighbours as well to become members of that important agreement. So it does destabilise the region, but nonetheless, we're committed to working together to try and ensure peace and security moving forward.
1: The Prime Minister of Solomon Islands, Matthew Wale, has criticised the test, urging China to, quote, not to threaten. Is China listening, do you think?
0: Hopefully they are. I think that they were powerful words from Matthew Wale, and certainly his expression that they're not the action of a friend, I think, was quite telling. Solomons has had a relationship with China in the past, and he's expressed his disappointment at the actions of China, as has Australia. We've made our objections clearly known to the Chinese government. There's a protocol, the Hague Code of Conduct, regarding missile testing, giving appropriate notice where and when the tests will take place, and China hasn't followed that protocol in this regard. So we've expressed our opposition to what's been done, and no doubt it'll be a topic of further discussions between our foreign ministers.
1: Mr. Wale says the missile test is, quote, further evidence of the need for his idea of a regional security pact in the Pacific. In your view, does the proposal have merit for those reasons?
0: Well, essentially, that's what the Ocean of Peace Declaration is all about. It's the notion that Pacific nations should cooperate to deter and resist external threats, and an attack on any Pacific nation risks peace and security of all of our members. And there's an objective of us working together, subject to domestic processes, to combat that. So really, that's what this declaration is all about. It's further reinforced by the Ocean of Peace Alliance, and we welcome other Pacific neighbours joining that alliance as well.
1: You're listening to Radio National Breakfast. I'm speaking with the Assistant Minister for Foreign Affairs and Trade, Matt Thistlethwaite. Mr. Albanese is expected to sign agreements with the PNG Prime Minister and Tonga's Prime Minister, detailing how they'll spend around $200 million allocated for grassroots rugby league in the Pacific. How important is sport to strengthening Australia's relationships?
0: It's really important. Obviously, we share a common bond around the love of the game of rugby league, and the Pacific leaders that are with the PM will attend the State of Origin tonight. And I think it's significant, Sally, that you'll have players from Samoa, from Tonga and PNG running around tonight in the finale to what is the greatest rugby league event in the world. And that's a great symbol of the contribution that Pacific players are making to the NRL. But this partnership is about trying to foster the grassroots, the community level of rugby league. It'll help establish competitions at primary and high school level, and importantly, women's competitions in these countries as well. When I was the Assistant Minister for the Pacific in the previous Labor government, I travelled to Pacific nations and I saw the health and social benefits of rugby league, rugby union and cricket programs that are all run by our national bodies in those countries, particularly the health benefits. We know that Pacific nations have some of the worst health outcomes in terms of life expectancy, rates of obesity and the like. So the more that we can have kids running around playing the great game of rugby league, the better off the health effects will be for those countries.
1: In other issues in the Middle East, there's breaking news this morning that the US has launched a series of strikes on Iran in response to attacks on three commercial vessels in the Strait of Hormuz. How concerned are you that this conflict and the significant economic impacts in Australia are far from an end?
0: Yeah, look, this conflict's gone on for too long, and I think Australians are sick and tired of the stop-start nature of it. They're hopeful that the ceasefire would hold, and our message to

0: all the parties is that that ceasefire needs to be upheld and the strait needs to reopen permanently to shipping so that the world economy can return to normal. So our message to all the parties to the ceasefire is please uphold the terms of it. The world expects that the strait would reopen as quickly as possible and normal shipping is resumed.
1: The ABC is reporting that the last of the known ISIS-linked Australian women in Syria will return home amid allegations that a Yazidi girl was enslaved, beaten and raped in her home in Syria a decade ago. Will this woman be charged on arrival in Australia?
0: Well, that's a matter for the Australian Federal Police. They're the ones that are the appropriate organisation to charge someone for alleged crimes. But we've made sure that there was no assistance for these individuals to return home and that they would face the full brunt of the law if they'd committed any crimes. There's a couple of people that have been charged with very, very serious crimes and they're now being prosecuted. So this individual can't expect any assistance from the government and is likely to face the full weight of the law when they return to Australia.
1: Why is this individual being allowed back into the country at all?
0: Well, Australia has an obligation to uphold its international commitments and to apply Australian law. Under Australian law, citizens are entitled to return to our country unless there is an adverse finding and a recommendation from our security and intelligence agencies. There isn't the case in this particular matter. So upholding Australian law under the passports legislation, under Australian citizenship legislation, people are entitled to return to Australia.
1: Matt Thistlethwaite, thank you for joining me this morning.
0: Thanks, Sally.
1: Matt Thistlethwaite is the Assistant Minister for Foreign Affairs, Trade and Immigration. Well, James Batley is a former Australian High Commissioner to both Fiji and Solomon Islands and is now Distinguished Policy Fellow at the Australian National University's Department of Pacific Affairs. So, James, welcome back to Breakfast.
2: Thank you, Sally.
1: What do you make of this week of Pacific diplomacy up against the backdrop of this Chinese missile test in the Pacific?
2: To my mind, it's been a pretty emphatic consolidation of Australia's position as the key security partner of Pacific Island countries. It's been, some really big wins for Australian diplomacy in the region.
1: The PM signed historic treaties with Fiji this week, the Vivale Union and also this Ocean of Peace Alliance. You were High Commissioner there previously. Are these landmarks in the relationship?
2: They certainly are. When I was in Fiji, of course, that was following the 2006 military coup, so we had a pretty bad relationship with the regime of then Prime Minister Bainimarama. So this is really a complete turnaround from those days. But it really underlines, I think, the sense of trust that has been built up between Pacific Island countries and Australia over a number of years and over successive Australian governments, I would say.
1: You're talking of one example there of political instability in Fiji. That's happened before on several occasions. How does that fit into the sustainability of our deal with Fiji if that sort of thing happens again?
2: Well, I guess that's a hypothetical, and we would cross that bridge if we ever came across it again. I think it's known that Australia does stand for democratic values in the region, and that's a really important part of our diplomacy, and I think that's widely appreciated in the region, not only by governments but also by civil society around the region.
1: China's test firing of this missile this week, do you think it has added to a sense of momentum of Australia's political efforts in the Pacific, or could it scare off some of the Pacific nations who may be reluctant to become closer strategically, politically and from a security perspective with Australia?
2: No, I don't think it will have won China any friends at all. I do think there is an evolution in the way that Pacific Island countries are thinking about China. A few

0: years ago, I think it was a much more straightforward idea that geostrategic competition is quite good because it can be leveraged to get more aid, more development assistance. I think now there's a much more realistic appreciation that the stakes are pretty high and that Chinese behaviour really can destabilise the region. So I think we'll see a continuation of this sort of Jekyll and Hyde aspect of Chinese approaches where on the one hand there's a charm offensive, but on the other hand there are these really intimidatory gestures that we see occasionally.
1: How would you describe China's presence in some of these Pacific nations right now?
0: Oh, look, China is no doubt is an important partner, particularly economically for a lot of countries. It's got significant aid and development programs and an economic presence. It is also, in a number of countries, tried very hard to involve itself in the security sector, and that's been, I think, the most acute concern for the Australian government, and indeed I think Australia's objective is to actually roll that back over coming years. I think that's one of the big challenges in the forthcoming period. But, you know, China is accepted as a part of the regional scene. There's no doubt about that.
1: You're listening to Radio National Breakfast and you're hearing from former Australian High Commissioner to Fiji and Solomon Islands, James Batley. We need to talk football, James. The Prime Minister will meet the PNG Prime Minister James Marape in Brisbane today, and the government's investment in a new NRL team in Papua New Guinea will be on the agenda. How do you see the use of soft power in this area?
0: Yeah. Look, I think like a lot of people, I'm a little bit ambivalent about this. It's a lot of money. But I think on balance, it is a worthwhile investment from Australia. I think the soft power benefits will be, they're very hard to measure, but I think they're worth the investment. And I think it will go a long way to build those people-to-people links between Australia and not just Papua New Guinea, but other countries in the region. Not clear to me if there's a direct link with better health outcomes. I think that perhaps will be an indirect benefit. But, you know, we'll see in the next couple of years.
1: Are there enough checks and balances there, enough accountability? This is a big numbers here, big amounts of money to make sure that the money is going where it's intended?
0: Oh, look, I haven't got any doubt that there'll be sufficient checks and balances there. Australia's watches very carefully how it spends its money in the Pacific, and there are external bodies like the Australian National Audit Office that are also involved. So I don't think there's a high risk that money will go where it's not supposed to go.
1: James Batley, thank you very much for joining me.
0: Thank you.
1: James Batley is former Australian High Commissioner to both Fiji and Solomon Islands, a now Distinguished Policy Fellow at the ANU's Department of Pacific Affairs. It is 10 minutes to 8. Well, let's go now to Tom Crowley, our political correspondent. Tom, what are we expecting from the Prime Minister Anthony Albanese's meetings today with the leaders of PNG and Tonga?
2: Well, apart from taking in the origin, I think that clearly there will be a lot of conversation about China and the missile test of this week. But the ocean of peace, what we heard there from Matt Thistlethwaite and what we've heard from the government over the last day or two, is that this agreement with Fiji, with the mutual defence that it involves, commitment that it involves, is open to other Pacific nations to join. So that means that, you know, to extend this kind of obligation, which exists now between Papua New Guinea already through the Puk Puk Treaty and now through Fiji, it's not necessarily needing to have a case-by-case, country-by-country agreement, but this could, in a sense, be used as a framework that might serve a similar role to what Matthew Wale and the Solomon is talking about, some sort of broader Pacific security alliance. Not exactly the same, and the government has been ambivalent and ambiguous in exactly what it says about Matthew Wale's specific proposal. But this Oceans of Peace Declaration, this idea of Pacific nations banding together with Australia in some sort of deterrence, almost NATO-style grouping in a way, clearly it's something that has been to the frustration of China, which in all of its comments this week has been suggesting that Australia is, you know, it's all really about them and directed at them and that Australia doesn't have the best interests of the Pacific at heart. But Tonga is seen by some as a natural potential next country to join that. It has its own military, which not every country in the region does. And so whether that's on the agenda, it's not necessarily suggested that that will happen.

0: that might be the tone of that conversation. As far as the response to China, it seems that it's gone about as far as it will go. The opposition has called for a ministerial-level response to China. This wasn't in our economic zone, and so it doesn't seem that's likely. The Prime Minister's language yesterday was, look, I'm making my feelings known in public here. Official-level representation's the highest at which that has been made to China so far.
1: I asked Matt Thistlethwaite earlier this half hour about the imminent return of an Islamic State-linked Australian woman who'd previously been the subject of a temporary exclusion order. What's the government saying about this, Tom?
0: Well, Matt Thistlethwaite understandably not wanting to get into the question of whether the AFP will charge this woman or not, but it is the crucial question. This is the only person in this cohort who was subject to a temporary exclusion order. We learned a few weeks ago that that was lifted. And there are limits, the government has been saying all along, is the advice that it's getting on how long it could prevent this person from coming back. So when she arrives, she will be subject to strict monitoring conditions, including needing to notify police of even using any sort of mobile device or the internet or moving around. They'll need to know her residential address. Mike Burgess, the ASIO chief, has said that he's confident that his organisation knows what it needs to about this person and that they will be using, you know, an unusual level of monitoring and

0: are confident that they are on top of the situation. Whether we can read between the lines there that a charge is not ready, the report on the ABC this morning by Stephanie March steps through some of the difficulties in what's known at least publicly about this woman and directly identifying her and connecting her to the allegations that are made there. So, you know, we don't know yet what the authorities know, and the AFP is keeping mum on this, but it will be a significant question as she makes her return.
1: And earlier this morning, I spoke to Emma McBride, the Assistant Minister for Mental Health. What likelihood is there that the government will go further in its crackdown on gambling inducements for those who've tried to walk away? It sounded like we got the talking points again this morning, Tom.
0: We did get the talking points from Emma McBride. And look, I think there are a lot of people within the Labor caucus, within the coalition party room, and of course in the crossbench, who would like this gambling legislation to go further. And inducements is one of maybe two or three things that are really top of the agenda. The other one is to do with ads on streaming services and whether that should be opt-in rather than opt-out. Inducements is becoming the other one, I think, in really the big two, because the Peter Murphy report really did step through in great length how inducements, and these are things like multis and bonus bets and, you know, we'll give you a free $200 to bet with or something like that. I guess as you can tell by that description, they're the kinds of things that gambling companies use to retain customers, and they can, you know, make people feel like a bet is safe or free, and they can get, you know, lure people essentially back into the betting environment. That inquiry heard from a lot of people who said that they had themselves tried to delete their accounts, deactivate, get away from gambling because they felt that they had a problem, only to then be contacted with offers of inducements and trying to get them back in. And so the suggestion that gambling companies shouldn't be able to offer them was one of the most urgent recommendations of the Murphy Review. It said that in a phased approach, that should come really near the top of the pops. The government hasn't given a clear explanation for why it's not doing that, but it will continue to come under pressure, including internally, to do so.
1: Thanks, Tom. Tom Crowley updating you on politics there. It's 5 to 8.
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1: Well, to business now, and the price of oil, it has surged after Iran hit three commercial ships in the Strait of Hormuz, and the US has unleashed a series of attacks in response. So joining me is business and economics correspondent Carrington Clark. Carrington, how are the markets reacting to this latest flare-up of hostilities in the past few hours?
3: Yeah, Sally, we've seen a pretty marked increase in the price of Brent crude, the international benchmark. I mean, yesterday, remember, we were talking about potential gluts in the oil market. What a whiplash yet again. And we're once again seeing the price of energy surge because, obviously, there are now major concerns about whether or not this MOU can last and whether or not there can be a peace agreement signed up to before the end of the expiration of the MOU, which is mid-August. So a few things have happened. We've seen strikes on these ships travelling through the Strait of Hormuz. Iran doesn't appear yet to have taken responsibility, but it appears once again that these ships were trying to travel through the route closer to Oman. Remember, thinking of the Strait of Hormuz, Oman is kind of the bottom of it. Iran controls the top. They want ships travelling through the north part of that strait so that they have sight and they have control of those ships passing through. So it appears that once again, that is why that these ships have been attacked. America's done a couple of things. One is to rescind the agreement, the sanctions relief on Iran selling oil into the global market. Part of the agreement with Iran was that it would be allowed to sell once again into the market, which is really undoing decades of sanctions on Iranian oil. That's been rescinded. And now we have seen once again military action taking place. We're not sure exactly what the US is striking. Previously, they've gone after launching sites in Iran, different types of military capability, but it goes to show just how fragile this agreement is between the US and Iran. I'm not sure what language we should be using to describe this. Is the ceasefire still holding when you've got live fire once again? I'm not sure, but we wait to see what the full impact of this response is by the US, and then, of course, whether or not Iran decides to respond to this US response.
1: And what does the latest OECD employment outlook tell us about the state of the economy here in Australia, Carrington?
3: I think what it confirms, Sally, is what a lot of people probably feel, which is that things have gotten tougher in the years since COVID. So what it does is look at how have real wages improved or not improved in the case of Australia since the height of the pandemic. And what it shows is that because of persistent

0: and high inflation, real wages in Australia have actually eroded over that time. So what they do is take wage growth minus price increases and work out whether or not you're actually being improved on that metric. And Australia is what surprised me is we're actually an outlier on this. So the average OECD member country actually enjoyed a 5% lift over that period, March 2021 to now. Australia, a 5% decline. So that's quite an extraordinary hit to people's ability to buy things, and obviously very concerning for the government.
1: Just finally, Carrington, latest demand rent data, what does it tell us?
0: Well, once again, it shows just how tight the rental market is and how much the increases are biting, particularly for those people looking to rent a new place, although this obviously has an impact also for people in existing rentals because that price pressure always hurts them as well. There's lots of numbers there, but basically capital city house rents, one of the big numbers, 7.7% increase over the year. That's an extraordinary clip. Interestingly, the Domain chief residential economist, Dr. Nicola Powell, says she thinks that there might be an impact from the government's changes to taxation arrangements around property, which has prompted landlords maybe to hike rents more than they would have, but they can only do that because the vacancy rate is so low.
1: Thanks, Carrington. Carrington Clark there. Coming up, the Victorian Opposition has referred Premier Jacinta Allan to the state's anti-corruption watchdog over the Big Build scandal. Shadow Attorney General James Newbury will be my guest. Also after 8, Changing Australia. Right now, news time, 8 o'clock.
2: ABC News, good morning. I'm Simon Lauder. Telstra customers have been reporting issues with their service across the country this morning. Reports of problems spiked on the website Down Detector around 6 a.m. Eastern Standard Time to more than 7,000 customers and have persisted throughout the morning. Telstra says it's aware of the issue and is asking customers to retry their connection. The federal government has also been informed. These customers say it's been a major inconvenience.
3: I've got a personal and a work phone, both iPhones, both connected to Telstra. One's got 3 bars and on Wi-Fi and the other's got 0, not even SOS now.
4: Very lucky that I have a work phone not on the Telstra network.
5: My wife's phone, also on Telstra, is saying emergency calls only.
2: The US says it's launched attacks on Iran again, accusing Tehran of striking 3 commercial vessels that have been passing through the Strait of Hormuz. Sara Amir reports.
6: The US Central Command says Tehran's demonstrated aggression is unwarranted, dangerous, and a clear violation of the ceasefire. Iranian state media is reporting that projectiles have hit Sirik, Keshem Island, and Bandar Abbas, all in southern Iran. The Iranian Foreign Ministry says it will take any measure it deems necessary to safeguard its interests and national security. Tehran has also condemned Washington's decision to revoke a temporary suspension of sanctions on Iranian oil sales, describing it as a breach of their agreement. Brent crude prices have risen by more than 5% amid the latest escalation.
2: Syria's president says investigations are underway into 2 explosions which rocked

0: his country's capital, Damascus, during a visit by French President Emmanuel Macron. Here's Middle East correspondent Matthew Doran.
1: One of the blasts came from a car, while the other seemed to be from a rubbish bin a few hundred metres away from Damascus's Four Seasons Hotel, where Emmanuel Macron was staying. 18 people were injured, including four police officers. The French president's motorcade had already left the hotel compound, bound for a meeting with Syria's Ahmed al-Sharr. The former rebel commander turned president says authorities are investigating. France's president warned it was evidence some in Syria were trying to undermine efforts to rebuild the country after decades of dictatorship and civil war. Matthew Doran, ABC News, Jerusalem.
0: The federal opposition says China's missile test in the Pacific this week proves the need for Australia to increase its defence spending. China launched long-range missile over the Pacific on Monday, landing about 1,000 kilometres northeast of Solomon Islands. Shadow Defence Minister James Patterson says Australia is not expanding its air and missile defence capabilities fast enough.
2: My concern is that Australia does not have adequate integrated air and missile defence to intercept a ballistic missile like this, if it was coming in our direction, or if we judged it was going to hit an allied or friendly country and we wanted to intercept it. We haven't been spending enough, we're not moving fast enough.
0: Social media ads from oral care giant HiSmile have been labelled significantly misleading by the Australian Dental Association. Jonathan Hare from ABC News Verify reports.
3: The ads show a sales professional, a partnership coordinator, and some of its own staff dressed in scrubs, sometimes gloves, and in one instance wearing dental loops while spruiking products. They sometimes also appear in real dental treatment rooms. The Australian Dental Association's Chris Sanzaro.
4: It's significantly misleading. It's really banking on the trust that's been built up in the profession by years and years of education, and trying to claim some of that when there's no basis for that claim is hugely disappointing.
3: HiSmile didn't address questions on if showing staff and partners in this way could be misleading.
0: Independence MP Kate Chaney is calling on the federal government to accelerate its approach to AI policy. Assistant Technology Minister Andrew Charlton yesterday said Labor will mitigate potential harms posed by artificial intelligence through strengthening existing laws with new powers and tougher enforcement. It comes after the Prime Minister told the New South Wales Labor conference on the weekend that if it acts now, Australia can set the ground rules for AI. Ms. Chaney says the government needs to pick up the pace.
5: The government is not moving at the speed we need for a technology with such far-reaching impacts. It's really taken a hands-off approach, and it means that our future is being determined by big tech companies and the billionaires who run them rather than by Australian voices and communities.
0: American tennis player Coco Gauff has reached the Wimbledon semi-finals for the first time after coming from a set down to beat fourth seed Jessica Pegula. The seventh seed had less break points, but won all five of them in a 4-6, 6-3, 6-3 victory to set up a match against Carolina Muchová. You're up to date with ABC News.

0: Good morning and welcome back to Radio National Breakfast. I'm Sally Sara. Coming up, marine researchers are calling for urgent funding so they can get a more complete picture about coral harvesting along the Great Barrier Reef. You'll hear from an aquaculture researcher. And coming up shortly on Changing Australia.
1: Because I didn't have that dogma of this is how things work in the brain, I came in with some crazy ideas and some of those have worked.
0: You'll hear from one of the experts looking for solutions for people with spinal cord injuries. Professor James St. John will be my guest. But first, to Victoria, and the opposition has referred Premier Jacinta Allan to the state's anti-corruption watchdog. It comes as fallout from the Big Build corruption scandal continues, where an estimated $15 billion of taxpayer funds reportedly went to bikies who infiltrated the CFMEU. Speaking to media yesterday, the Premier reiterated her concerns about misconduct.
2: I have been clear for more than 2 years now. These reports, and some of them I do want to be careful because police are investigating, and we shouldn't cut across that very serious and important work. But there has been examples of extreme and violent behaviour, and I've been clear of that.
0: That's the Victorian Premier, Jacinta Allan. James Newbury is a Liberal MP in Victoria and the state's Shadow Attorney General. James, welcome to Radio National Breakfast.
3: Good morning.
0: You've referred the Premier to IBAC, the independent broad-based anti-corruption

0: Corruption Commission. What personal responsibility do you believe she has on this issue?
1: The Premier, when she was then Minister, reportedly intervened in a dispute between the union and another company. As a result of that intervention, the CFMEU's preferred company got a particular contract for a level crossing removal project job, and since that company has been charged with serious financial crimes, and police allege them to be corrupt. So, allegedly, had the Premier's office not intervened, that company that has since been charged would not have got that job. So, it is very, very serious a set of allegations. And sadly, since these allegations came to light, every time the Premier's been asked about them, she said she hasn't even bothered to check her records.
0: The Premier has apologised for the cost of this big build scandal to taxpayers last week. Is that sufficient until voters can make up their own minds in the state election in November?
1: I don't think she actually did apologise for that. I do accept that she said sorry for something. When questioned, she couldn't actually explain what she was sorry for. I think the only thing she's sorry for is the fact there's an election coming and voters think that she's responsible for the worst corruption scandal the state's ever seen. I don't think she actually has apologised for anything specifically, which is the point. The only way we will stop what is occurring is through a royal commission and getting tough, which is what we're proposing to do if we're elected.
0: What do you believe misconduct around the big build has cost the state of Victoria?
1: Well, we've seen obviously reports of at least $15 billion, up to $30 billion. So we don't know, but we need to understand why, which and the full cost, which is why we've committed to a very strong Royal Commission. But the purpose of the Royal Commission isn't just to find out the cost. We want to also chase down the money. We want to chase down criminals and chase down money. And you will hear the Premier say police are investigating, but we're yet to see anyone convicted of anything. I mean, this is just like hotel quarantine. We're yet in Victoria, in the biggest corruption scandal this state's ever seen, to see anyone convicted in any way for anything or any money come back to the state that has been corrupted. I mean, everyone is getting off scot-free.
0: You're listening to Radio National Breakfast and you're hearing from James Newbury, Shadow Attorney General in Victoria. Moira Deeming has accused a former opposition leader and fellow MP Matthew Guy of assaulting her. A police looked at the footage and said no offence could be detected. The Liberal Party was set to disendorse her this week, but now she's launched legal action effectively halting this. When you're trying to hold the government to account, how damaging and distracting is all this to the Liberal Party and your chances to take back power in November?
1: Well, this is a matter before the court, so of course you'll understand why it would be inappropriate for me to comment. But that in no way detracts from me working 7 days a week, as is the rest of my team. We are going to make sure that Victorians understand the importance of this election. They understand that corruption is infesting the state. I mean, I often say it's the worst example in our state's history, and I think that that's probably an accepted fact.
0: So, if all this is going on, why is the Liberal Party involved again in infighting and legal cases?
1: Well, I wouldn't characterise it that way. You've referred to one particular matter relating to one particular person, and that is a matter before the court. So, of course, I wouldn't comment on that. But you've asked me about my day job and what we are doing as a team. Well, I'll tell you what I'm doing.
0: What do you make of whether I'm focused.
1: Well, I'll tell you I'm focused and I'll tell you what I'm focused on.
0: No,
1: I'm focused
0: asked if it was damaging and distracting to the party's chances of taking back power in November.
1: And I'm telling you, every single day I am prosecuting what this government is doing wrong, because Victorians need to know and we need to fix it. We need to clean up this state.
0: If this Labor government in Victoria is as bad as the way in which you're characterising it, why has the Liberal Party been unable to throw this government out at the ballot box?
1: Well, because the election's in November. I mean, you can't throw a government
0: over several
1: out
0: years. The Labor government's been in for some time. Why has
1: The big bill? I mean, if you're talking about corruption and the big bill,
0: that wasn't what I was asking again.
1: But if I can. If I can give you an example, the issue of corruption in the big build has come to light over the last couple of years. So since that time, the first election to occur is in November. And I think that the state Labor government's going to be wiped out.
0: On issues of COVID and so on?
1: My view is this government's been a bad government and shouldn't have been elected in the first place. Of course, I've never voted for them. But
0: I'm asking is, why is the Liberal Party unable to win elections and get Labor out, who've been in for some time now and faced criticism for their handling of the state, the state's economy, issues like COVID and now Big Bill?
1: Look, firstly, we live in a democracy, so everyone has a right. If you're saying to me, should the Liberal Party be elected at every election forevermore, I agree with you.
0: Not what I'm saying.
1: What you're asking me is, should the Liberal Party have won every past election?
0: I'm asking why you've been unable to do that.
1: What I'm saying is, in a democracy, different parties win over time. I am hoping that at this election, Victorians realise the need to clean up this state, which is exactly the argument that we're putting, because it's time to fix this state and to clean it up.
0: Given the scale of funds involved, how important is it, in your view, for those who may have been involved in corrupt conduct and other possible offences regarding Big Build, how important is it for those people to be brought to justice?
1: Well, that's exactly why we're holding a Royal Commission, because we want to make sure that they are held to account for what they've done. And as I said before, no one yet has been. No one has been convicted of anything. I mean, in Victoria, if you are a criminal, this is the place to be, because you are never going to be held to account for anything. And on top of it, you're going to get bailed before you're let off scot-free. It is a national embarrassment what is occurring in this state.
0: James Newbury, thank you very much for making some time to speak to me on Breakfast this morning.
1: Thank you.
0: James Newbury is a Liberal MP in Victoria and the state's Shadow Attorney General. You're listening to Breakfast. It's 14 minutes past 8.
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3: Hiroko Yoda went on an odyssey after her mother's death into Japan's surprisingly flexible approach to spirituality. She poured it all into a beautiful book called 8 Million Ways to Happiness. 8 million. She joins me for a beautiful conversation about peace, grief, meaning and overcoming the mountains within. I hope you can join us.
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0: And that interview with James Newbury, a Shadow Attorney General, State Shadow Attorney General in Victoria. Radio National Breakfast contacted Victorian Premier Jacinta Allen's office for an interview. We did not receive a response. Well, around 15 million people around the world, including 20,000 in Australia, live with a spinal cord injury. Professor James St. John, a translational neuroscientist in Queensland, has dedicated his life to find therapies in an effort to repair these injuries and diseases of the nervous system. James is head of the Clem Jones Centre for Neurobiology and Stem Cell Research at Griffith University and is my guest this morning on Changing Australia. James, a very warm welcome to you.
4: Good morning, Sally.
0: What's the value in research of sometimes thinking outside the box, taking the conventional theories and doing something completely different to see if there are any possibilities there?
4: The value lies in that, wow, we might be successful. Having crazy ideas that people haven't really tested before can lead to incredible outcomes, particularly when it's targeted towards making an impact for the community. And that's what we do with our research with spinal cord injury. We're focusing on having impact.
0: How did you get into this area? Because I understand, James, you started actually as an agricultural scientist. It's a bit of a turnaround. Can you talk about that for me?
4: Yeah, that's right. When I left school, I really loved science, but I wasn't sure what sort of science to do. I didn't want to do a straight science that was offered at university. Agricultural science offered everything. You could do plant biology, animal biology, chemistry. And so that was what I wanted. Plus also it taught you about business, because agriculture is about using science and the environment in a business world to deliver products. So it taught me what science is really about, which is doing everything and then having a product at the end. So I started off that, and actually I did my PhD in

0: plant biology, looking at carbohydrate metabolism. And now I'm working in the brain, so it's quite a leap.
1: What do you think that's given you to come in from outside rather than from a traditional pathway into neuroscience?
0: Well, the reality was when I first started my work at University of Melbourne with our Professor Brian Key, I didn't really know what a brain was. And it was embarrassing looking back at how much I didn't know. But it also taught me that you can change fields, you become a risk taker. And my passion for learning was very high. So I didn't follow dogma. I didn't know what was supposed to be occurring when we were doing our different assays in the nervous system tests. So I was looking for answers that, you know, hadn't been thought of before. And that gave me an incredible advantage. I remember my first live cell imaging I did. It was moving very fast. And when we presented that at a conference, people didn't believe that these nerve cells could, you know, be moving so fast. But I didn't know what time frame to expect. So for me, it was like obvious. Yeah, it was very interesting.
1: James, when someone has a spinal cord injury, what exactly happens to the body? And is there finality about that injury, or is there room to move?
0: Yeah, spinal cord injury is devastating. The spinal cord is the highway between the brain and the rest of the body. The brain sends down motor signals to move your muscles, and it receives sensory signals from the body up to the brain. When that highway is broken through a traumatic injury such as occurs in a car accident, that whole network of communication is shut off. It's like turning off the lights. And that means that a person with spinal cord injury, if they have a full, complete injury, cannot move their body, they cannot feel their body, and they cannot control their bowel, bladder, or sexual function. Unfortunately, despite brilliant healthcare that we have here in Australia and around the world, there is no treatment for spinal cord injury. The best that people with spinal cord injury can hope for, and the best that clinicians can hope for, is that there'll be some natural recovery. And that can occur in some people, but often it's not possible for many bad injuries, but also those who have a partial injury still cannot get full recovery or function. So it means they live with lifetime paralysis and loss of function. It's devastating for them, for their families, and for our community.
1: And why is this area so difficult? We're able to repair things like muscles and bones and some nerves. For example, if someone has an injury to their hand or foot, why is the spinal cord so difficult?
0: It's because it is so complex. There are so many pathways. And when you think about how many cells there are billions of cells within there. Each cell has its own role. And there's a huge network of communication, crosstalk, and feedback loops that have to be coordinated, or repaired and then coordinated. So it is a major task. But probably the biggest problem is that the nervous system is designed to protect itself from further damage. So when there's an injury, cells will come in to form a scar around that injury site. And that scar itself causes a physical barrier that then the regenerating nerve cells cannot get across. So that repair mechanism that the body puts in place is actually what stops regeneration in many cases.
1: How important has a community collaboration been for you in your research, James, and also sitting down and really listening to people with lived experience who've had these kind of injuries and understanding their insights, their perspectives, their priorities in this kind of work?
0: For us, it's been absolutely life-changing. It makes the research exciting. We know our purpose. And talking to people, we understand the types of injuries, and we find out that every injury is different. Every person's experience is different, and the recovery pathways are going to be different as well. That helps us to design a therapy that suits them. It's very easy for scientists to sit away in the lab and come up with an idea, but if the people who are going to be receiving it don't want it or don't like it, you're not going to get the product to market. So we've taken from the outset the approach of we need to understand what people want. We need to understand the differences between, say, males and females and what they want. I'll give an example. In our surveys we've done on the community, women are slightly less likely to volunteer

0: Use of nasal cells may sound crazy, but it is what we think is going to work. It has a long history, well before my time. In Australia, Alan Mackay-Sim, who was the 2017 Australian of the Year, first tested whether taking these cells from the nose and putting them into the spinal cord was safe for treating spinal cord injury. And his results showed that it could be safe. The cells have very special properties. The sense of smell is the only part of the nervous system that regenerates every day as part of its normal function. Because when we breathe in air, we...
1: Just lost the line there. Briefly, I'm speaking with Professor James St. John, neuroscientist, who's working on treatments and therapies for people who have spinal cord injuries. And as he was saying, a lot of his work has been involving kind of thinking outside the box and trying new approaches to this area, and lots of consultation and conversations with people who are living with these injuries to try and come up with solutions. We'll see if we can get that line back for you shortly. 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
1: You're listening to Radio National Breakfast. We just lost that line with Professor James St. John for Changing Australia. So let's find out what's happening in sport with Chris Glasic. Chris, we've got to talk about this today. The New South Wales Blues will enter the third and deciding State of Origin clash against Queensland at Suncorp Stadium tonight as big underdogs. Do you think the legacy of Blues coach Laurie Daly rests on whether the result goes his way or not?
3: Yeah, it's certainly a big talking point coming into what is most likely win or lose going to be his final hurrah as the State of Origin coach. Of course, was a distinguished player for so many years too. During the late 80s and 90s, Laurie Daly holds a career coaching record of 7 wins and 11 losses across 2 stints in charge of the Blues. It's only 38.8%. Now, an unwanted record, it must be said, for the most losses by a coach in Origin history. But stats, as you know, don't tell the whole story. Many of those games were against the great Queensland sides, the dynasty era that the Maroons had when they won 8 straight. There have been moments of triumph, as we mentioned just there, the defining moment guiding New South Wales to a historic series victory in 2014, and it broke Queensland's 8-year dominance. Daly told media this week he's going to address any criticisms of his coaching style and decisions after the series decided. Pretty smart, because we all know that a win tonight against the odds will silence the doubters. Win or lose, it's likely to be his last game in charge anyway. So the heat will be off after the game. There is a couple of stats, though, that Daly can turn to for hope. New South Wales has won their last 2 matches in Brisbane, the only time they've gone back-to-back there since the stadium reopened back in 2013. And he's also not the only one under pressure, it must be said. The Blues halfback Nathan Cleary. It's a mystery, this one, because he's the dominant NRL player of this decade. He's also trying to amazingly silence a few remaining doubters. 8 years after his Blues debut, his Origin career is defined by peaks and troughs. He's won 3 Man of the Match awards in these games, but hasn't guided this attack to a series victory since 2021. And they've only broken the line a handful of times in this series. And the other question is, can the Blues' defence stop the hosts when their attack clicks? Queensland scored 36 points in 40 minutes in their win in Melbourne, and it's the kind of whirlwind assault that can break a team spirit. So it's all on the line tonight. Kick off at 8:05 p.m. Australian Eastern Standard Time.
1: And plenty more tension in the men's FIFA World Cup. Messi, a magic, saves Argentina at the World Cup as Argentina rally past Egypt 3-2. I don't know what the Spanish word for cardiologist is, but I'm sure a lot of people were feeling it as this was unfolding. It wasn't looking good for Argentina for a while there.
3: They looked on the ropes, didn't they? And this is the second time that this has happened. They've had 2 heart attacks in a row, of course, only getting over Cape Verde in extra time. Messi was in tears after the match. He scored in a record 6 straight World Cup knockout match to help Argentina reach the quarterfinals.

0: As you say, 3-2 in Atlanta. They were leading the defending champions, Egypt, 2-0, heading into the closing stages. Messi provided an assist for Christian Romero in the 79th and then scored a goal of his own 4 minutes later to level the scores. And just when it seemed like extra time was on the cards again, Enzo Fernandez headed into the net for us in the second minute of stoppage time. It completed a remarkable turnaround, and it's the first time in World Cup history that a team has won a knockout match in regulation time after trailing two goals in the 75th minute. Now, post-match, Messi was in tears, but the Egyptian coach was furious. He's let rip at his frustration at some of the officiating, and in particular, a VAR goal that was disallowed in the first half to Zico. The Egypt coach, Hassam Hassan, has said in an interview, "I will say what's on my mind regardless of the consequences. This was clearly a rigged match, and the whole world saw it." He also then added, "If they want them, Argentina he's speaking about, to win so badly, why call everyone to come and participate?" So not mincing his words at all, Hassam Hassan. That'll be certainly looked at by FIFA. Argentina bidding to become the first back-to-back World Cup champions since Brazil in 58 and 62. And they'll face either Colombia and Switzerland next. I thought I'd have a result for you, Sally, but that's gone to extra time as well after it finished 0-0 after the 90 minutes.
1: Yeah, plenty of drama still. And Chris, in rugby, the Wallabies cop another injury blow ahead of the test against France in Brisbane.
0: Yeah, after a starring performance in the number 10 jersey against Ireland, unfortunately Carter Gordon has suffered a calf strain. So it rules him out of the Wallabies' next two games. It forces a reshuffle in the halves, just as the Wallabies look to have finally found a promising new combination. The Western Force playmaker Ben Donaldson's the most likely to take Gordon's place in the starting side, and that'll be against France on Saturday night. His last start in the gold jersey came back in 2024 against Argentina. But a double blow, because back rower Tom Hooper has also been ruled out of the France clash with a shoulder injury. I should also mention Novak Djokovic, Sally, winning the longest Wimbledon quarterfinal in history. He secured his place in the 15th semi-final at SW19. He's beaten Felix Auger Aliassime in extraordinary circumstances, a match lasting 5 hours and 15 minutes.
1: That is a marathon. Chris, thank you very much.
0: Thank you, and go the Blues, Sally.
1: Go Queensland. it's half past eight on breakfast.
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1: Well, Luke Sydam-Dundon is back for a look at the news. And Luke, what's the latest on this Telstra outage this morning?
3: Sally, it might stop us from talking about State of Origin tonight, among a whole number of other issues it's throwing up for people across the day. But from 5 o'clock this morning, we were starting to see reports on Down Detector, this website tracking reports when networks go down, customers not able to access the Telstra network. By 6:30 Eastern time, that had peaked to more than 7,000 reports. The Telecommunications Ombudsman has told the ABC there could be more than 100,000 people not able to access the network. That is cellular service, also mobile internet data. And it's now affecting a whole number of things, Sally, including transport systems. If we look at New South Wales, trains aren't running between Newcastle Interchange and Maitland on the Hunter Line. Also, services between Campbelltown and Mossvale Goulburn on the Southern Highlands Line are also impacted. Sounds like a bit of a traffic report here, but this is, really bad timing given the morning commute. And it looks like that replacement buses aren't yet ready to pick up passengers on some of those lines. Passengers have been told to delay travel or make alternative travel arrangements. In Victoria, the regional V-Line rail network has also been suspended. There are trains being held at their nearest station, and coaches are still being called in to try and replace some of those services. And there is a message to travellers, commuters this morning, particularly to motorists, be aware around V-Line stations because there could be large groups of people gathering outside looking for alternative transport options. There are anecdotal accounts of service being restored this morning, and that might be because of the fix that Telstra has advised customers to try. It says it's working on the issue. It's alerted the federal government as well, but it is instructing users to try reconnecting to the network. We've given it a go here. We had some earlier success, but now Tom and I, both of us, aren't able to connect to the network running off the South Bank Wi-Fi here. Telecommunications expert at RMIT, Associate Professor Mark Gregory, has spoken to local radio, probably not on a Telstra line. He says that part of the issue this morning is that customers don't actually know why the network is down.
4: What they're really doing is putting the onus of working

0: working out what's going on back onto the customer, rather than, you know, Telstra being required to send out messages. I get better service from my electric battery at my home than I get from Telstra. My battery tells me when it's gone offline or when there's a network fault, and my battery tells me when it comes back online or the network fault's been fixed. And yet we don't get this information from Telstra. And unfortunately, it's very hard to find out what actually happens with these outages. And it is one of the problems with the current regulations.
1: So Mark Gregory from RMIT, they're raising some important questions that I'm sure will be asked in the wake of this. The Telecommunications Ombudsman has just told the ABC that they'll be working with customers to get complaints resolved. You know, people have had trouble getting to work, transferring money to pay for things this morning. It is encouraging customers to get in touch with the Ombudsman's office following all of this, Sally.
2: Luke, a big sports politics story around this morning. Russia could be back in the Olympics fold. What's happening?
1: Yeah, a lot of international news around this morning, but this one, you know, causing a lot of outrage, as you'd expect from Ukrainian voices. The International Olympic Committee has provisionally lifted its suspension on Russia's Olympic body. That means that athletes from the country could be allowed to compete for Russia at the 2028 Games in Los Angeles. Now, if we take you back to 2023, the IOC suspended the Russian Olympic Committee in response to the war in Ukraine. That was the full-scale conflict, nearly a decade after it launched its war in Crimea. However, it says that that ban is no longer applicable and athletes can compete again as long as they meet all the relevant anti-doping requirements. Still, though, we don't have a decision on whether Russia can actually display its flag, its colours or its anthem at the next Olympics. But still, there has been outrage to this decision from Ukraine. Ukraine's top skeleton athlete, Vladislav Heraskevich, has said that there is disbelief across the country.
3: Even today, like this day, we have day of mourning because a lot of victims was killed in previous attack. To see that Russian flags are now welcomed again, once again by IOC, it's absolutely shameful, and I cannot understand this decision.
1: There'll likely be a response from this to this from the Ukrainian president as well, Sally. Volodymyr Zelensky attending the NATO summit in Turkey at the moment. The war with Russia, a key agenda item for that meeting of the 32 member nations.
2: And we'll keep watch on what's happening with this Telstra outbreak. Ever been tempted to work in public affairs for a telco, Luke?
1: Certainly not. I will be staying put. Much easier.
2: Absolutely not. Luke, thank you for that. It's 25 to 9. Well, to the UK now, and breaking news overnight, the leader of the right Reform Party, Nigel Farage, says he will resign his seat in the UK Parliament and stand again as he faces scrutiny over donations.
4: Enough is enough. And I thought over the weekend, what should I do? I could go out and try and make some real big money. I could go to the USA, where I've got plenty of offers. And then I thought, why should I be judged today or in history in the future by Sky News and their ilk? Why should they be the people that decide my fate when, as I repeat, I've done nothing wrong?
2: Mr. Farage denies any wrongdoing in the donation scandal and says he will let his constituents be his judges, but his political opponents say the by-election is fake and a circus. The major parties have announced that they will not participate. Noah Hoffman is a political correspondent at The Spectator based in London, and she joined me earlier.
5: So Nigel Farage, this is a classic move from the Reform leader. And I will point out that Reform would definitely dispute your characterisation of the party as far right. But I suppose everyone can make up their own mind about that. He's decided that he wants to get on the front foot of this issue of gifts he's received in the past and whether or not he should have declared them. There's currently an investigation by the House of Commons sleaze watchdog into whether Farage broke parliamentary procedure by not declaring all the gifts he's received. He wanted to get ahead of that investigation, which could could have resulted in him in a by-election being triggered by triggering one himself. However, this sort of clever move, which Reform thought was quite smart on their part, has somewhat backfired because all of the mainstream parties in the UK are saying they aren't going to field candidates for this race, and they aren't going to take part in what they call a stunt and his antics. So

0: It's all quite messy here.
1: It certainly has escalated in the past few hours, Noah. Take us back to these donations. We're talking about millions of pounds. Who are the largest donors who have given money to Nigel Farage?
0: Yeah, I mean, it's pretty astonishing. So the largest donor is a man by the name of Christopher Harborn. He's a British Thai crypto billionaire. And he gave Farage a £5 million gift, which reforms say was unconditional and personal in nature and therefore not needed to be declared before Farage stood to be an MP. However, it was within the 12-month period before he stood in the 2024 general election and therefore comes within the purview of gifts that require declaring. He didn't declare that gift, saying it wasn't necessary because of its personal nature. The media here got a hold of that information, put it out to the public, and ever since that story came out a few months ago, he's really been very tetchy, very he's sort of stopped all his press conferences, which he loved doing, and he's been very frustrated and sort of dipping in momentum as well.
1: But what are we seeing with the results in opinion polls at the moment? Because obviously in another very high-profile by-election, Andy Burnham got up, but is there still that residual support for reform?
0: So reform has been pretty consistent between about 25 and 30% in the polls, which is the highest polling of all the parties. What we're seeing at the moment in the UK is very much a breakdown of the traditional two-party system of Labour versus the Tories and the rise of populist parties with reform on the right and the Greens on the left. The Greens in the UK are a bit more outlandish than they are in Australia. And so he's been consistent in that sort of territory, but he hasn't been able to come above it and grab onto those undecideds or those more centrist, traditional Tory voters who can't sort of stomach the idea of voting reform. And if he really wanted to win a sort of stonking parliamentary majority, he does need to grasp onto more of those voters. And then, of course, you mentioned Andy Burnham, who is very likely to be the next prime minister after Sir Keir Starmer in just a few weeks' time. He has an appeal that Starmer didn't have to the sort of traditional white working class voters tempted by Farage and by reform. And that really came to the forefront in the by-election that facilitated Burnham's return to parliament. Now, in Clacton, which is Farage's currency, Labour do not have a chance. It is staunchly right-wing. If anything, the Tories are the challenger party there. However, they have ruled out standing a candidate, saying they're not going to take part in a gimmick.
1: Does Andy Burnham's approach to reform, does it differ from Keir Starmer's at all?
0: It does. I think, look, between Andy Burnham and Keir Starmer, one of them fits in much more comfortably to your local pub, to having a beer with fellow punters and really talking from a more sort of down-to-earth perspective rather than the sort of former director of prosecutions, very human rightsy type of speak that Starmer really gave the public, that many, many people across the political spectrum really found quite patronising and sanctimonious. Andy Burnham doesn't really emanate that. He's much more seen as a type of man of the people, sort of in the style that Nigel Farage gives himself as well. And therefore, they're on a much more playing field than with Starmer, who really struggled to relate on a human level with voters and particularly reform-curious voters.
1: That's Noah Hoffman there, political correspondent at The Spectator, based in London, 19 to 9. Well, to politics on home soil now, political correspondent Tom Crowley is back. Tom, is your phone working yet?
2: No, still not working. I've tried the restart thing a few times and doesn't it always feel like when there's a quick fix, it never works. But the Wi-Fi is working here, so we're able to put the penalty shootout on just as soon as I finish this cross. A couple of quick implications, though, for the federal government for this. Of course, the place that our mind always goes when there is a major phone outage now is 000. In theory, you know, then there are no reports to the contrary at this stage. The fallback should work, and that, you know, one provider is required to sort of send calls off to another provider in the, you know, 4000 in the event that it's not working. Of course, we all remember the Optus issue where that wasn't working in a particular part of the country. So that's one question. Annika Wells, the communications minister, is on leave. Christy McBain dealing with it for

0: the government today. We also, just every time there are big telephone outages, we're reminded of what a significant piece of critical infrastructure it is, and that's talked about in by ASIO's Mike Burgess in terms of foreign interference, talked about in the context of AI and the Mythos model. There are so many places that our mind goes, but for now I'd just like to get my 5G back, Sally.
1: Indeed. And now turning to health policy, people would have heard this story in the news this morning. The Pharmaceutical Benefits Advisory Committee is meeting today to discuss the price of two medicines used by people who are living with multiple sclerosis amid an ongoing dispute over price with the manufacturer. What's happening here, Tom?
0: Well, this is, I mean, there are always these kind of backroom brawls, I suppose, that go on between the government and drug manufacturers. This is the way the PBS works. The government negotiates what it will pay. And as a big purchaser, as the Australian government, it has more purchasing power than we would as individuals. And then it provides that subsidised version of the medicine to the public. But it seems, and the government is suggesting, that the reason it's having some more issues recently, including with these two drugs, is in part because of the US policy. And Donald Trump and his administration have made it clear that they don't like Australia's PBS, and they view it in a sense as similar to a tariff. And now under US law, drug companies who offer a cheaper price to any other country can essentially be asked in the US to do the same. So some of the Trump administration's actions are then making perhaps these companies play greater hardball here with the Australian PBS. There are broader issues with the PBS as well, as new types of drugs that are more tailored to patients evolve, and they're a bit hard to get price comparisons. Mark Butler has flagged this as another one of the areas in his portfolio. He's a busy man, the health minister, but that he wants to tackle in a more systematic way. But the government in the short term would clearly not want to be in a position where people who are using these drugs and say that they are, well, you know, that they are essential, then find themselves suddenly off the subsidised drugs and having potentially to pay thousands out of pocket.
1: And Tom, earlier in the program, was an interesting exchange with James Newbury, the Victorian State Shadow Attorney General. Where do the numbers sit, where the politics sit in the state a few months out from an election?
0: Yes, it was a bit of an entertaining exchange and worth going back to, especially if you are a Victorian. You can find that on ABC Listen. Look, I mean, the key question here, the main thing you were talking about was the CFMEU corruption, which is a massive issue now for Jacinta Allen, whose personal numbers are, you know, absolutely in the toilet. But this Victorian government has had its detractors for a long time. And as you got into with James Newbury, not only has the Liberal Party not been able to win elections, they've actually lost ground in terms of seats, or at least Labor's gained ground in terms of seats in every single election. Labor went forward by one in the 2022 election after the bruising experience of the pandemic. It's been a revolving door of leaders for the Liberal Party. There continue to be melodramas relating to Moira Deeming and others within the party. Now Jess Wilson sits in polling. She's the only major party leader, with Pauline Hanson as the proxy for no One Nation Victorian leader. Jess Wilson, the only one with a positive approval rating in the latest Redbridge poll. But how's this for primaries? One Nation 27, Labor 26, and the Coalition 26. That is basically a three-way tie in the margin for error of these polls heading into the election. It's a very hard one to read. One Nation doesn't even have a leader in the state of Victoria yet, and yet they are still polling as number one. So that's its own quite extraordinary thing. It's going to be a really fascinating election.
1: Yeah, it is. And momentum seems to be building, so to speak, around the Big Build controversy as well, and pushing for more answers there. Tom, thank you for that. Tom Crowley, it's 14 minutes to nine on Breakfast. Coming up on Life Matters after nine, when it comes to the bank of mum and dad, the line between what's a gift and what's a loan can get a little bit blurry. Tegan, you're wading into difficult territory yet again on the family front. Tell us about what you'll be dealing with after nine this morning.
2: I actually can't wait to get into this, because I love talking about other people's money. It's one of my favourite things. Yeah, so many people are relying on the bank of mum and dad, to the point where the phrase was actually on the long list for the Macquarie Word of the Year last year. But we're not great at talking about money in frank terms. There's new research from the University of Newcastle that's highlighting some of the legal consequences of lending your loved ones cash, and there are obviously emotional consequences as well. So after nine, you'll hear from two of the researchers on this project about those two facets of whether you're a bank of mum and dad lender or hoping to make a withdrawal. And I'd also really want to hear people's stories of navigating this in their own families, what kind of conversations you had about it. I'll be taking your calls after 9 a.m.
1: Tegan, thank you. It's 13 to 9. Well, there've been concerns about the health of the Great Barrier Reef for decades.

0: decades, but did you know that commercial operators are still harvesting coral from the reef and selling it? Marine researchers are now calling for urgent funding to obtain a more complete picture about the impact of coral harvesting. It comes as UNESCO, the UN's educational, scientific and cultural organisation, calls for a comprehensive review of the practice. Well, while conservation groups are demanding a total ban, businesses say changes have already been made to make the industry more sustainable. Rachel Neal is a coral aquaculture researcher with James Cook University and joins me now. Rachel, welcome to breakfast.
1: Good morning. Nice to join you.
0: Rachel, are sometimes people surprised that there is commercial coral harvesting going on the reef?
1: Yes, it's definitely something that a lot of the public are not aware of, even though there's quite an extensive marine ornamental trade within Australia.
0: So what's it used for, the coral that's harvested?
1: So the majority of the coral that's harvested in the fishery is used in aquaria, so be that public or private, so aquarium in someone's kitchen in their little fish tank, or in the public aquaria like you might see in the big cities. A subset of it is also used for research, so researchers often utilise the commercial coral harvesters to get species from areas that they don't usually go to.
0: And the coral that's harvested from the Great Barrier Reef, is it for use in Australia or is it exported?
1: So some of it is sold to the domestic market, but a good portion of it is exported overseas.
0: Where does it go? Do we know?
1: Yeah, so it goes to several different countries. Kind of the two big markets are really Europe and the United States.
0: How big is this industry on the Great Barrier Reef?
1: So the fishery itself averages, since the introduction of the new fishing quotas about three years ago, about under 40 tonnes of coral is harvested from the reef every year.
0: And are there certain parts of the reef where this practice is permitted and other areas are off limits?
1: Yeah, so about 40% of the reef is completely excluded from coral harvesting. So that includes places like your green zones or your scientific exclusion zones.
0: And how is it harvested?
1: So it's a very selective hand-caught fishery. So divers are essentially just on scuba or on hooker lines to the boat, and they go down just with their hands and a chisel and a hammer and knock off small pieces of coral to bring it back to the boat, keep it in tubs to take it back to land-based facilities.
0: How much data do we have on the effects, the impacts of coral harvesting on the Great Barrier Reef?
1: So we've got quite extensive data on the catch history of coral from the reef from about 2006, and since the reporting standards increased around the mid to 2010s, we've had even more extensive data on what's actually been collected. In terms of what impact the harvesting practice has on the reef, it's been managed really on a precautionary principle, mostly on the assumption that the amount of coral that is harvested in comparison to the scale of the whole GBR is so small that it's not going to have any impact would be negligible at best. There have been some relatively small-scale studies at particular sites looking at particular species of coral that are harvested, because obviously the big problem with this fishery is that it's really complex. So whilst more kind of traditional fisheries, say like your coral trout fishery, might be targeting one main species, this fishery targets well over 100, if not into the hundreds of different species.

0: species, all harvested in relatively limited amounts. That means collecting that data on what kind of impacts fishing is having on these populations is also really complicated, because you're not doing it for one species, you're doing it for hundreds. DPI does publish reports about every 3 years assessing the fishery and its impact on the reef, but there are definitely still some data gaps that require some more work to be closed.
1: How quickly can the coral regenerate after this kind of harvesting?
0: So it depends on the species. Some species of coral are very fast growing and they'll regenerate within a few months from the amount that's typically harvested. Other coral species are what we call solitary species. So the whole colony itself would be harvested. And in that case, we would rely on the natural recruitment and growth of other colonies in the area to replenish what's being taken.
1: Just finally, what do you make of UNESCO's calls for a comprehensive review of coral harvesting? What sort of message will it send to Australian authorities?
0: I mean, I think it's pretty similar to the message that's been coming out for the past few years. I would say, in my opinion, that whole review process is mostly covered by the normal review process of the fishery. I mean, it's reviewed by the federal government on a roughly three-yearly basis. The Department of Primary Industries and the Reef Authority within Queensland are constantly monitoring the take and the fishing practices within the fishery itself. But of course, as a scientist, I always welcome more calls to gather more data. We love filling those data gaps.
1: Rachel Neal, thank you for joining me.
0: Thank you.
1: Rachel is a coral aquaculture researcher with James Cook University. It's 7 to 9.
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3: 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He has a cunning plan.
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1: Sally Sara with you. The US has carried out new strikes against several targets in Iran, sending the price of oil to a two-week high. Joining me is business and economics correspondent Carrington Clark. So we've had this flare-up in the Middle East. Carrington, how are the markets reacting?
4: Yeah, the markets are reacting as I guess you would expect them to, which this appears to be the greatest challenge to the MOU that we have seen since it went into effect. So a few things have happened. The chronology seems to be that we've seen three ships struck in the Strait of Hormuz. I think importantly, one of them is a Saudi ship, another one is a Qatari ship, and I think that goes to potentially the geopolitics of the region. We'll come to that in a second. So these ships have been struck. The US has also announced that it was getting rid of the waiver that it had put in place, a kind of sweetener for Iran to allow it to once again sell oil into the global market. Now, when that was given, even though it flew in the face of decades of US policy against Iran, part of the explanation was it will help to lead to lower oil prices, and that was good for the global economy. So obviously the US thinks that this is now a punishment for Iran, and then we've actually seen strikes on Iranian targets. The question now becomes for markets, is this the end of this particular tit for tat, or will Iran now feel the need to once again to respond to the US? But I think the fact that there was this Saudi ship hit, this Qatari ship hit, Saudi Arabia and in particular has a very interesting relationship with Iran. They've been longtime rivals in the region. We believe that at one point the Saudis were pushing the US to go even harder on Iran to hope to topple the regime, but then they seemed to be one of the brakes on the US, wouldn't allow the US to, at one point, use their airspace in order to launch strikes on Iran. It looked like perhaps the relationship was improving, but at the heart of this seems to be, once again, where exactly these ships are allowed to travel through when they go through the Strait of Hormuz. What Iran wants is for the ships to be going in the kind of northern route, which they control. They don't want them going through the more southern route, which is what closer to Oman. And this appears, and again, we don't have Iran claiming responsibility at this point, but this appears once again to be trying to stop, dissuade ships from travelling through that route. But it calls into question the MOU, and that is going to be consequential for the travelling of energy through this particular strait. The collapse in oil prices over the last couple of weeks was quite extraordinary. Today, it seems like maybe markets are once again sceptical about whether or not this can hold.

0: world, and it calls into question the balance of energy into the global market.
1: Carrington, back home, what does the latest Domain data tell us about advertised rents right now?
0: And the reason I've specified advertised rents, because we've had some feedback from audience before to point out that when we're looking at these numbers from Domain, from Cotality, what they're looking at is the rents that are offered through their platforms at the advertised rents. Now, for a lot of people, obviously, they're in an existing rental. They're not hit by the same advertised rental increases. But this is if you're looking currently to rent a house or a unit, what you're facing is very inflated prices. So the capital city house rents jumped by 7.7% over the past year. So that's up from $650 a week to $700 a week. In the regions, it jumped from $580 a week to $610 a week. That's a 5.2% increase. Now, to give you the context, the reason we differentiate between advertised and rents paid, the last data we had from the ABS showed rents increasing 3.6% over the year. Now, that is still a very high rate, and high rents are a big part of the reason why we face such broad inflationary pressures in the Australian economy. But obviously, it's a lot lower than that advertised rental increase. Interestingly, the Domain Chief Residential Economist, Dr. Nicola Powell, says she thinks the abrupt increase that we saw during the quarter might be linked to the changes in taxation arrangements that the government was first suggesting or the markets were looking at, the proposals, and then being implemented. And then perhaps many landlords appeared to respond to that change by hiking rents. Now, they can only do that if there's already a very tight rental market and we have very low vacancy rates, but that will be part of the argument about what impact those taxation changes might make to rents. Now, most economists agree, at the end of the day, it's simply demand versus supply when it comes to rates. And when we don't have enough supply to meet the demand, then that's when we see the increases. But there is more happening, at least in the short term, when people decide whether or not to hike rents and whether or not to put the advertised rent up.
1: And some worrying analysis from the OECD regarding real wages in Australia. Many people have been feeling this over the past few years. What does it show?
0: Yeah, I think this, you know, corroborates what many people would feel in their own lives. So what we've basically had in Australia is 5 years of wage erosion. So this is about real wages. So they take the increase in wages, hourly wages, and then they deduct effectively the price rises that people are seeing in the broader economy. And by those measures, Australia has gone backwards since the pandemic. They're about 5% lower than what we were back then. And what I found really interesting is that Australia is a bit of an outlier on this issue. Yes, there's been high inflationary pressures in many parts of the world, but Australia, it's been more acute and wages just haven't kept up with those price increases.
1: Carrington, thank you very much. And thanks for listening in to Radio National Breakfast this morning. Life Matters will be with you after the news at 9 this morning. If you want to go back and listen to anything from Radio National Breakfast this morning, you can do that via ABC Listen and also The Best Of. It's called The Breakfast Wrap that goes to air at 11:30 on Radio National, or you can catch that on ABC Listen. 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

0: ABC News, good morning. I'm Simon Lauder. Telstra customers are being urged to keep note of any potential financial loss from this morning's Telstra outage, Glenn Lauder reports.
1: Thousands of people across Victoria and New South Wales have been left stranded, with public transport in many parts grinding to a halt. Taxi drivers have reported being unable to collect fares paid by card. West Australia Police say it's also impacting customers' ability to make 000 calls. The Telecommunications Industry Ombudsman, Cynthia Gabert, estimates well over 100,000 customers have been affected by the outage.
2: Particularly for people who are experiencing some sort of financial loss, keep receipts of what that might look like.
1: The company was fined more than $3 million in 2024 for an outage that prevented customers from calling 000. The federal government says it's been advised by Telstra of today's issue.
0: A cafe owner in regional New South Wales says he may have to close his business today if the Telstra outage continues. Mark Whitbread's cafe in Bega relies on a self-service point of sale system. He says he's managed to find a workaround for now, but service remains patchy.
3: Communications like this should never go down. We're in, you know, we're in the

0: in the world of satellites, and it just shouldn't happen. And this is going to affect people left, right and centre.
1: The US military says it's launched a series of attacks against Iranian targets and has reimposed sanctions on oil sales in retaliation for strikes on three oil tankers in the Strait of Hormuz. North America correspondent Lauren Day reports.
2: In a statement on X, US Central Command said its forces had begun launching a series of powerful strikes against Iran and that its demonstrated aggression was unwarranted, dangerous and a clear violation of the ceasefire. It's unclear what exactly the US targeted, but Iranian media is reporting six projectiles hit an area in Sirik in southern Iran. Iran's foreign ministry says the country will take any measure it deems necessary to safeguard its interests and has also accused the US of breaching the MOU by restoring the sanctions. Lauren Day, ABC News, Washington.
1: Israel's Prime Minister is urging the US President not to sell F-35 jet fighters to Turkey. Donald Trump is in the Turkish capital Ankara for a NATO summit. He's announced he's considering reversing a ban on Washington's sale of the jets to Turkey, describing the country as loyal and a friend. The comments appear to have widened a rift between Mr. Trump and Benjamin Netanyahu, who says reversing the ban would destroy the power balance in the Middle East.
3: This is not a friend of the United States. I think many in the region, including myself, would be very much concerned if Erdogan, if this regime that often condemns America, that it should have the weapons like the F-35.
1: The UN's aid chief is in Venezuela for a four-day visit after two devastating earthquakes struck the country nearly 2 weeks ago. Tom Fletcher is meeting with survivors, responders, senior government officials and teams supporting search and rescue efforts. The death toll is now standing at close to 3,700, while another 18,000 people have been left homeless. UN spokesperson Stefan Dujarric says the World Food Programme aims to support 500,000 people sheltering in affected areas over the next 3 months.
4: They also provided about 5 metric tons of food through community kitchens in LaGuardia. Since the response efforts began, the World Food Programme has reached more than 25,000 people with food assistance. That was much needed.
1: Back home, and a dominant species of algae in the bloom which devastated South Australia's coastline has been found to be the most toxic of its kind ever studied. An Australian-led research team conducted experiments on lab-grown strains of Karenia cristata, which is the algae that causes brevetoxins. Adelaide University Associate Professor Craig Steyn says in the lab the algae species was highly toxic, even in very low cell concentrations.
5: Just a few thousands of cells per litre can have a really quite large biological effect, which is much stronger effect than we've seen in other harmful algae when they've been tested in similar sorts of ways overseas.
1: And in sport, Switzerland has reached the quarterfinals at the Men's Soccer World Cup for the fourth time, beating Colombia in a penalty shootout. Scores were tied at 0-0 at the end of extra time, forcing penalties. Switzerland prevailed 4-3 in the shootout to set up a match against Argentina in the next round. The defending champions came from 2-0 down earlier in the day to beat Egypt 3-2. All the quarter-final matches have now been decided, with France to play Morocco, Spain to take on Belgium and Norway to battle England. This is ABC News. More news is available anytime on ABC Listen.
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7: Hi, I'm Tegan Taylor, and this is Life Matters, where your stories shape the national conversation. You've been saving up for years and you finally jetted off on that bucket list trip. But one thing that didn't feature in your visions of this holiday, a frosty reception from the locals. Overtourism has become a buzzword in the past few years, to the point where now some popular tourist spots are asking to be taken off the UNESCO World Heritage List. Do you have a responsibility to stay away if you're not wanted? That's in the next 20 minutes. Also ahead, if you ran your car for 8 hours straight every day, eventually you would run out of fuel and your engine would break down. So why are you eating lunch at your desk and not taking breaks at work? It's all coming up here on ABC Radio National. But first, if talking about money makes you squirm, you might want to think twice before you open an account with the Bank of Mum and Dad. Because the thing is, banks

0: tend to give loans, but parents tend to give gifts. So when parents are also the bank, the line gets blurry fast. And despite the increasing number of people relying on cash assistance from their family to get into the property market, among other things, we haven't gotten better at talking to each other about the strings attached to the cash. And new research from the University of Newcastle is highlighting the tricky emotional and legal consequences of lending your loved ones cash, which you're about to hear more about soon. But I want to hear from you as well. How has this played out in your family? If you have supplied a large sum of money to your kids or you have been the recipient of such sum, I'd love to hear how you came to the arrangement. My number is 1300 225 576. I am aware that you may be dealing with mobile phone outages today, so if you do have reception, I extra want to hear from you. Tell me how the bank of mum and dad has played out in your family. 1300 225 576. Give me a call. I want to chat to you about it, because with me are two of the team behind this new research, Dr. Julia Cook, a youth sociologist, and Dr. Mirella Atherton, a senior lecturer in the School of Law and Justice, both at the University of Newcastle. Julia, Mirella, thanks for joining me.
1: Thanks for having us.
2: Yes, thank you, Tegan.
0: So, Julia, I might start with you. If I lent my mate $100,000 with a handshake and no paperwork, people would call me an idiot. Why do we think it's okay to do that with our own kids?
1: I really think it just comes down to trust. So we have a really strong sense of trust in family, and there's often the attitude from parents that the children are going to inherit it one day anyway. So it's seen as, you know, something of an early inheritance in many cases. But yeah, it is quite an interesting social phenomena that there's that level of trust around those sums of money.
0: The Bank of Mum and Dad has become like a bit of a keyword. It was on the long list for the Macquarie Dictionary Word of the Year last year. Do we know how commonplace it is as a practice?
1: So it's really hard to say, because these are outside market transactions. So there's no very reliable way of tracing it. So in research, we've seen numbers anywhere from 20% to 60% of first home buyers having some help from the Bank of Mum and Dad. And you know, it pops up somewhere between the fourth and ninth largest lender relative to the amounts lent by other banks. So we know it is a major prospect in the property market.
0: So it's kind of competing with major banks then.
1: Yeah, it is. So it's a significant number of people. And I think the thing that really interests me about it is that we don't tend to talk about it outside of families. So perhaps more of the people around you than you would think have engaged in, you know, either being a recipient or a lender in the Bank of Mum and Dad.
0: So Mirella, what are some of the legal issues that are materialising here?
2: Okay, well, distinguishing between a gift and a loan can be difficult, and especially in the absence of documentation. So in law, we say that equity is suspicious of gifts and presumes a bargain. So, you know, what does this sort of play out to be? Well, if there's no paperwork, then it's really difficult to tell if it is actually a gift or a loan.
0: Because I wanted to ask you what's more common, gifts or loans, but it sounds like no one really knows.
2: Well, this is it. This is, you know, the passage of time can, you know, cause a gift to translate into a loan, or it can work around the other way, because, you know, we have ups and downs in life. And, you know, sometimes even the bank might require a gift letter for the loan. So these terms, although they seem pretty straightforward, can, you know, can transfer their meanings.
0: So, Julia, is it just parents giving kids money to buy property? That's the kind of definition that we usually think of, but is it more broad than that?
1: Definitely broader than that. So it's not always parents. In my study of family financial assistance with home ownership, I found that siblings were also getting into the mix. So I found siblings were in some cases providing money to each other, but in that case, it was always a loan, far less ambiguous. And there's also, you know, a lot of financial assistance for other things. So in my own study, although I was looking at entry into home ownership, I followed the participants over time, and I found that, you know, even those that had had some money to get into the property market started to experience mortgage stress and often, you know, needed to come back for further assistance around particularly things.

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1: Mm. You are listening to Life Matters here on ABC Radio National. I'm Tegan Taylor. I'm with Dr. Julia Cook and Dr. Marilla Atherton. They're both at the University of Newcastle, and they're both authors on a new study just highlighting some of the legal and interpersonal consequences of lending your loved ones cash, otherwise known as the bank of mum and dad, or siblings, or other relationships, as we've just heard Julia detail. If you've either been a banker or a recipient of the bank of mum and dad, I'd really love to know how that played out for your family. Were there conversations that you had? Did you realise down the track that you wished you'd had some conversations? My number is 1300 225 576. Give me a ring, 1300 225 576. You are sending me some texts as well. Greg says, when we sold the family home, each of our four children got some of the money for a deposit on a home or a unit. We treated this as an early inheritance, as you said before, but for one of our kids who is a day carer and on a low wage, we loaned the money of a couple of hundred dollars just to help with bills, as he has little savings to act as a buffer. And if they don't pay us back, we can absorb the loss. Usually they do, and if they don't, that's fine. Well, Libby, you have called in on 1300 225 576. You lent your daughter money and things didn't go to plan.
2: No, not at all.
1: Tell me the story.
2: Okay. It was about 12 years ago now, but yes, I lent my my daughter a lump sum of money, and for her to get into the housing market. It was, she was in Sydney, and I said, look, you know, I've got this money here, why don't you use it and get yourself into the housing market, because you're not getting anywhere renting. So, however, we went to the solicitors, had it all drawn up. Yes, it was you know, a loan, and any time she wanted to opt out and pay me out, that was fine. So anyhow, 10 years went by. She dropped off the radar a little bit, and I was getting a bit worried. She did put that money into real estate, and she dropped off the radar and sort of was avoiding me. So I just said, look, I think it's time that I got my funds back. And she says, no, that was an inheritance. That's my inheritance, and so on, denied it. You know, I'd have to win lotto to pay you back. So, you know, she admitted she did have the money. And however, I ended up, I said, well, look, in 60 days, if I haven't got the money, you know, it's going to have to go to court. But in the meantime, I'm sending you the documentation from the lawyers, and you can act on that or not. So, however, you know, surprisingly, she took about 2 weeks to get back to me, and I said, "Oh, well, she's doing something." She said, "I've had to take out a loan to pay you back." I thought, "Well, yeah, good-o." So I said, "Well, whatever it takes." But yeah, so before 60 days, I got my money back, and I was able to move on with my life. And in the meantime, my husband had passed away, and I got cancer, and So I was going through a terrible state. And yes, and so she hasn't spoken to me since, and it's been over 10 years.
1: Libby, what a story. I'm just thinking, you know, you kind of go, oh, what could you do differently? But it sounds like you did go through the solicitors at first. You did sort of cover yourself, and it still blew up.
2: I did. And I don't know what she was thinking, to think that I would give everything I had to her when I have a son as well.
1: Mm.
2: And I had nothing to give him when his house was wiped out in the flood. She wouldn't even give him a room to sleep in. You know, so I don't know. She was a beautiful daughter, beautiful. We had a beautiful relationship. But all I can say is I think she may have been influenced by her partner.
1: Well, Libby, thank you so much for the call. Such a complex one there, but really appreciate, really kind of shines a light on the sorts of issues that Marilla and Julia's research has uncovered. Marilla, Julia, we can't give personalised advice. We can't give legal advice here, but just in broad terms, Marilla, what kind of safeguards can you put in ahead of time to try to stave off that kind of blow up down the line?
0: Well, what Libby did was exactly right. She had the documentation, you know, in place for you know, the event that something does go wrong and a dispute arises. And I know it can take a little bit of time, but she did get her money back. So that's...

0: the main thing to remember, even though, you know, things change in that that time. If you do want your money back, then you need to really put something in place to document what's happened. And this is important for gifts as well. If you're thinking about giving the gift, having a gift letter that goes with the gift is really important. So any documentation, and especially for a loan, any details about the you know, the repayment terms, the times, the you know, the details around the loan and the requirements, all of that is really invaluable when it does come to be paid back.
1: Julia, what stood out to you in that story?
2: I think that story, in terms of what I've seen in my research, it's a little unusual because Libby did actually document and, you know, seek formal legal advice. I found that the vast majority of people that I've spoken to have not sought out any professional legal or financial advice, and so they generally don't document the kind of terms of the loan or the gift. So it really stood out to me that that's an example of, you know, someone doing what we would always recommend that they do, which is, you know, get this in writing, get some formal advice.
1: Mm. Well, Helen, you've called in, you've lent your siblings money and you've got a housing fund for your kids. How do you manage lending to family?
3: Yeah, so firstly with my children, we've always had this notion that a gift is a gift and it has no strings. So, and I don't know how young people would get into the housing market without help from parents. It would be really tough. So I've been saving for my children to go and buy a house at some point. And so that will just go transfer to them, no strings attached. And I guess if they choose not to buy a house with it, then that's up to them as well. With my sibling, she was in a situation where she needed to get out of a really poor relationship and into a house. And so I had the means to be able to buy her a house. And I just had a lawyer draw up a contract, mostly to protect her, that if anything, because the house is in my name, but if anything happens to me, that it's known that that house actually belongs to her because she pays the repayments on the house. So technically it's, you know, it's her house.
1: That's a really interesting situation, Helen, and what a blessing, I suppose, that you're able to be that for your family. Thank you so much for the call. Julia, Helen said there a couple of times this idea of no strings attached. Did you find that there were strings attached to financial gifts in your research?
2: Yeah, so I think the idea of no strings attached is really interesting because I think it's impossible for even a gift to have absolutely no strings attached. So my research involved speaking to parents and children separately, and I found there were always some kind of assumptions about what the relationship would look like going forward, assumptions about things like access to grandchildren, assumptions even sometimes around like the role that children would be playing for adults in their later life. So, you know, I think it is to greater and lesser degrees in various families, but I think a gift is never entirely just a gift.
1: You are listening to Life Matters here on ABC Radio National. I'm Tegan Taylor with Dr. Julia Cook and Dr. Mirella Atherton from the University of Newcastle, co-authors on new research looking into the legal and emotional pitfalls that can come with the bank of mum and dad. And I'm asking you to tell me your stories today if you'd like to. My number is 1300 225576. Have you been an account holder at the bank of mum and dad? Have you been doling out money from it? How did you navigate it? Was it a gift? Was it a loan? Was it a gift that became a loan or a loan that became a gift? 1300 225576. I'm also getting a lot of texts from you. Eve says, we'd love to help our daughter buy a house but have to work out how. With the current de facto laws, if she breaks up with the boyfriend she's currently living with, he would then be entitled to half of what we have put into the house. Of course, he's a wonderful human being who we adore, but even wonderful people can do less than wonderful things where there is hurt and money involved. This was a theme that came up in another caller before. Mirella, what happens if you want to give money to your kids but you're not sure about their partner?
0: Oh, this is a tricky area, and it's a little bit of a grey area. It came up in the research, and Julia will be able to talk about this actually, because, you know, if there is a breakup, the text

0: is right in terms of, you know, they could share half each. And so if that's not your intention, I think you need to document that when you do give that gift or loan. So, but I'll pass over to Julia.
1: Yeah, in terms of in the research, that was definitely a consideration that some parents had. So for some of them, they were waiting until the couple were married or waiting until they reached a certain milestone before they felt comfortable providing money. In other cases, their provision of money was dependent on the other set of parents also providing some money to kind of spread the risk, as it was. And so there were lots of different ways of that being kind of seen. But I also had a couple of cases of it going a bit wrong. So for one of my participants, she ended up essentially paying off her daughter's ex-boyfriend so that he would

0: Bank of Mum and Dad stories on 1300 225 576. Nick, you gave your kids a loan that became a gift. How did that go?
1: Yes, well, Tegan, one of the things that was, when it was in the loan phase, was that they had to put that money in an offset account to their mortgages. So if people are unfamiliar with that, that just means they borrowed money from a bank. But if you put that money in an offset account, it offsets the interest they have to pay. So we put in the full amount of the loan, which meant that every month when they made their repayments, they were actually paying off the principal, paying off the capital. So it was kind of an enforced saving. So they still had to pay for their houses, but they really benefited from that by not having to pay any interest.
0: And then when did you switch it over into a gift?
1: Oh, about 3 years later or 4 years later, something in that order. Yeah, we just kind of did that. We didn't tell them that we were going to do that. We didn't really plan a timescale for it. And then we were fortunate enough to be in that position to do that.
0: Oh, well, nice work, Nick. Thanks so much for the call. Bill, you were a broker for a lot of years. You had a way that you'd approach parents wanting to help their kids buy a house. Tell me about it.
2: Yeah, correct. So normally if the kids didn't have enough deposit, the parents would chip in as they do. But the parents were often concerned that they wouldn't get that money back. So if the child sort of met a partner and the partner decided to split up, and the partner would then be entitled to sort of take some of the proceeds and run. So what the parents wanted to be sure of was if the house sold, the money would come back to them. The money they put in would come back to them. So often what would happen is they would borrow the majority of the money through a major bank, and that major bank would place the first mortgage over the property, and then mum and dad would come along and place a second mortgage over the property, so that if the house sold, the major bank would get their money back automatically, so would mum and dad, and any money that was left over would go to the child.
0: Oh, it literally was like a bank of mum and dad.
2: It was literally like a bank of mum and dad. So mum and dad would go to a solicitor, and the solicitor would register a mortgage over the property on their behalf. The cost was sort of something like $1,500, it just guaranteed mum and dad's money.
0: Bill, thanks for the call. Morella, you're our resident legal expert today. Does that sound legit to you?
3: Absolutely, yeah. There's a lot of options. It's really for the listeners to work out what they're trying to do, what their intention is, what they, you know, want to see for the future and as time goes by, just so that there's no, misunderstandings.
0: Lots of texts talking about contracts around this. Helena says, I've lent a large sum to a child, legally binding contract. Why would you lend to your kids without a contract? Very unwise if you don't. But Chris says, the cost of having a legal document drawn up if you loan your children money is criminal. I ended up writing my own letter, which we all signed and witnessed. Saved me $5,000, which meant I could lend extra. Morella, what are the barriers to people getting legal advice?
3: Well, it's probably barriers about, just not knowing what to expect. And with legal centres, there'll be one in your local area, where you can go and see a solicitor and talk about your intentions. It's really a sort of something that we need to get out into the community is go and seek legal advice, because it can sort of save you a lot of money in the end. It costs a little bit sometimes, but it can save an awful lot of worry and, financial loss.
0: It strikes me when we're talking about parents lending to children, for most of your young life, the parent is in charge and has a lot of power and social capital. But as people get older, sometimes that flips. There's a couple of texts here that sort of speak to that. One says the Bank of Mum and Dad applies not just to one's children, but also to baby boomers, to our elderly parents. My sister and I gave as a gift for 20 years, $2,500 each per month to our elderly mother. She sadly passed at 97 last year. No thought of paying us back, just what we both believed we needed to do, as she had no funds or housing other than a pension. And another person is framing this as a question. If I gift my kids large sums of money, will that impact my eligibility for government or aged care services? As parents age, Julia, this does get murky.
4: Yes, this is a really tricky one. So gifting money can impact eligibility for things like the aged pension. So definitely an area to seek some advice around, and also an area where

0: some of my research participants were caught out or something that they didn't actually realise until it impacted them.
1: So, Mirella, has the law kept up in this area just with modern families and the financial realities that people are facing?
2: Well, no, not really. I think, you know, older people might perceive a gift as, you know, in return for a special relationship or help when they need it later on. So the perceptions of people in the community can be broad and you know, we even have some cultural differences as well. So the law can't really keep up with all of that. But we did in our study look around the world. We looked to Canada, to New Zealand, to South Africa, to the other common law countries. And we looked at this idea of lending, you know, or giving money to adult children. And what's happening in Australia is that, you know, there's a presumption of advancement is sort of weakening here. And so we do need that documentation to back up what's actually happened. And that documentation will last whether that older person, you know, gets dementia and gets older and can't remember. That will protect against all of those things.
1: Julia, what do you hope people take away from this work that you've done?
0: Well, I hope that they take away that it's really important to have really clear conversations. So, you know, I know it can be really uncomfortable to talk about money, but the thing that really struck me in my study was that often the parent and the child had a slightly different understanding of the funds. So sometimes it was one thought it was a gift and one thought it was a loan, but often kind of less extreme than that, some misunderstandings around the term or even the intentions around that money being given. So I think have a really clear conversation and don't be afraid to seek professional advice. There was a reluctance to do so amongst many of my research participants because it was seen as something that was a family matter rather than a legal matter or a financial matter. But I think it's really important to kind of draw things up professionally so that things don't go wrong, to protect yourself against that.
1: Well, Julia, Mirella, thank you both so much for sharing your wisdom with us today. Dr. Julia Cook, a youth sociologist, and Dr. Mirella Atherton, senior lecturer in the School of Law and Justice, both from the University of Newcastle, both authors on this new research on the legal risks of the Bank of Mum and Dad. Thank you as well for sending in your texts this morning. It's been so enlightening to read your different perspectives. Robert says, Bank of Mum and Dad isn't new. My working class parents lent me $3,000 for a deposit for my first home in Balmain, which cost $30,000 in 1978. I repaid it in 18 months. I'm now 74. Another says, Max says, my mum passed away 2 years ago. Our younger son got married last year and needed a new home. Our solution was to provide our son with a registered mortgage using the proceeds of my inheritance drawn up with the help of a solicitor to fund a unit purchase. He doesn't have to repay it or pay interest, but we'll have to change our wills to make amends for both of our kids. And Marion says, my father used to always say the best way to make enemies of your friends is to loan them money. I guess the same goes for families. It is Life Matters here on ABC Radio National. Coming up next, tourism pays the bills in these towns, but it comes as a cost to the people who actually live there. Now some tourism hotspots are drawing a line, locking gates and ditching UNESCO status in a quest to find balance.
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1: You leave your house and you can't get down your own street. It's too crowded. You want to grab some groceries. Everything's overpriced. You just want to relax in your yard, but there's someone outside taking photos of your house. It sounds exhausting, right? Like you're living in a museum. But for full-time residents in the world's tourism hotspots, that's just Tuesday. And lately we're hearing more and more of these places say the same thing. Please just stay away. Morlanong is a village in India's far northeast. They have now shut their gates every Sunday. No visitors, just so locals can feel like they're living in a normal village again at least one day a week. Then there's Valkonets in central Slovakia. They want off the UNESCO World Heritage List because the title brings the tourists, and the tourists are drowning out any sense of a normal, authentic life there. But it's hard because tourism keeps these places alive economically. When locals are begging for a break or begging you to stay away entirely, what do you do? Well, you're about to hear from a local on Lord Howe Island, which has taken action to manage the island being loved to death, and from a professor in tourism. But I do want to hear from you. When you're travelling, do you consider how your tourism impacts locals? Or do you live in an area you feel is overcrowded with tourists? I'd love to know what that looks like for you. My number's 0418 226 576. Send me a text. Tell me your over-tourism story, either as a tourist or as a resident. 0418 226 576. And with me is Anne Hardy, an adjunct professor in the hotel school at Southern Cross University. And welcome to Life Matters.
4: Thank you very much for having me.
1: So hearing these stories of towns looking for tourists to stay away, does it surprise you?
4: No, it doesn't really surprise me because this has been happening for probably about 10 years. We've seen it a lot in the media, but it doesn't surprise me. But at the same time, it makes me realise that there are so many nuances in tourism. So I'm down in Tasmania at the moment where often Tasmanian towns want tourism, but there are also many places around the world where they just feel like there's too much tourism. So I think that kind of absolute dichotomy between some towns that are screaming for more tourists and others who are like, this is way too much. This is the thing that sort of interests me and surprises me a little at the moment.
1: Yeah, surely there's some sweet, perfect amount of tourism that's great for the economy, but not overwhelming.
4: Yeah, I think that's right. And I think, you know, in that, you know, 20, 30, 40 years ago, people used to think of tourism as just something that brought money. And over time, and particularly since COVID, I think we've had this realization in the sort of popular consciousness that tourism and when people go to an actual community, they actually consume the community. So the community and its cultures and its people and way of life, that becomes the actual commodity that they are wanting to buy and engage in, and that comes with sort of an emotional cost to the residents. So that's what we're seeing play out in these townships are saying, oh, we need a break, or we'd like to be taken off the list. Usually that's because the residents just feel like their way of life is not only on show, but they're not actually able to live it anymore as they used to know it.
1: Why COVID? What happened there?
4: I think in COVID, what we could really see was that you know, when tourism just stopped and no one could go anywhere, and we started to see in the media images of environments recovering because the tourists weren't coming anymore. We started to see our communities saying, "Oh, we're having, you know, a breather and a break while we're really stressed. We're, or, you know, from the virus, we're actually enjoying having sort of downtime and getting our favourite spots back." And that sort of went around, you know, the media, and we as consumers started to become aware of it, and then people started to talk about it more and more, that maybe tourism does have a downside if it's not managed well, or if it, you know, is overrun because it becomes really popular in social media, for example.
1: Right. The social media aspect I'm interested to talk about, like, are there more tourists than there used to be, or are we clustering more to the same spaces than we used to be? What's happening?
4: It's a good question, and the answer is both. So we, as you know, around the world, there are more and more people sort of living in the middle class, and that we've got sort of budget airlines, and so we are able to travel more. So we kind of have more disposable income as a population, and so we can travel more. But at the same time, there are things like, you know, the rise of low-cost airlines, and then this massive rise of social media, TikTok and particularly particularly, you know, that's got billions of followers, and Instagram with its video content now, that's having an enormous impact on where people go, because they see these places when they go viral, and we have many instances of people sort of flashing to locations because they've seen them online and they want to go there and they want to sort of do the things that are shown in social media and sort of enact them out and copy them and be like the other tourists.
1: You want to get that exact photo of Mount Fuji or whatever the spot is.
4: That's exactly right. We know from tourism research that, you know, that drive to capture that iconic image, it's just so strong. And that's why we even see places setting up, you know, specific Instagrammable shots so that people can go. and it sort of comes back to that thing of proving that you've been to a place. And what we really want to see, you know, many places want to see, is that people think a little bit carefully more about why they're going to places and what they can actually give back in the community, not just taking the iconic photo, but actually being a sensitive traveller, spending their money on local goods. That's sort of where a lot of destination management organisations are trying to encourage tourists to do when they go to locations.
1: You are listening to Life Matters here on ABC Radio National. I'm Tegan Taylor. The voice you're hearing is that of Anne Hardy, adjunct professor in the Hotel School at Southern Cross University. We're talking about the impact of over-tourism on communities, and I wonder if you live somewhere that gets really crowded with tourists sometimes, how you reckon with that, or if thinking about over-tourism has changed how you travel. My number is 0418 226 576. Kim says, I can think of a lot of places where the wildlife would very much like people to rack off as well. What happens in our heads when we travel? It's like a whole new library of ways to be entitled opens up. Also, Kim says, think about what happens to the price of necessities in tourist towns. Sometimes the locals can no longer afford to buy local. Well, one place that's doing this management work is Lord Howe Island, which is on the UNESCO World Heritage List. Here with me is island naturalist Ian Hutton. Ian, welcome.
5: Thank you for having me.
1: How do you manage tourism on the island?
5: Well, 45 years ago, the island administration were very forward-thinking, and with the airstrip just going in 1974, there was concern about over tourism, and the board set a 400-bed tourist limit. So that has been the key to preserving the environment, maintaining the way of life of the local people, yet still giving a good, sustainable economy. And at the same time as that cap of the 400 tourist beds, that's when the World Heritage listing was given to Lord Howe Island. And that has been a great benefit for the island. I think the World Heritage listing did give the island recognition as something special, and that has prompted governments to put funding in to preserve what is here that's unique. But it has also given publicity, and that does attract visitors to the island who want to come and see it. But the management, that 400 tourist bed limit, and many other management practices ensure that the environment stays healthy and that the community enjoy their way of life but enjoy welcoming visitors to come and see their island.
1: So Vicky on the text line says places have been Airbnb'd out of their homes. How has Lord Howe Island protected against that?
5: There is a management board, the Lord Howe Island board, and they set the rules for managing the island, and there is that 400 licensed tourist bed limit. So to have tourists in your accommodation, you do need a license from the board. It is capped at the 400, and there are no Airbnbs. You can't rent out a room to a tourist or a visitor. It's strictly that 400 tourist bed. So I think the limit on Airbnbs, I've heard around the world, is being looked at as a way to curb the over tourism.
1: You're sending me your texts as well today on 0418 226 576. Kelly says, I worked at a hotel in a wine and food tourism area. As staff, we were constantly ducking away from guests taking photos, presumably for social media, very intrusive. Helen says, living in Mullaney in Queensland, we have come to resent the influx of people on weekends and during holidays. At those times, our little country town main street becomes a site of jostling and tension. There is lunch rage while people queue up and road rage with traffic jams and inadequate parking space. I feel like yelling, can you just go back to where you came from? And some concept that you've written about is called demarketing. What is that?
4: Yeah, demarketing is something that has become increasingly talked about in the last few years, and it's the opposite of marketing. So traditionally in marketing, that's about selling something by pitching it at the right price and thinking about how you promote it and the channels that you'll promote it through, whereas demarketing is the opposite. So it's where you use things like pricing, how you promote a place and where or whether you promote a place to actually ease the number of tourists going to a particular location. So it's something that's been grappled with in the last 5 years to try and offset that over tourism, and that's what we've been looking at and how you can actually use demarketing. The thing that we know is that with tourists, if you do something like you demarket a place by saying, right, that's it, it's closed, you can't go there anymore, like Maya Bay in PP Island, which was famously, you know, where the beach was shot, what that did was it was a demarketing attempt, but it actually created latent demand, which is when people go, oh, I can't go there, I'm seeing all these images of it closed down, I really, really want to go to that place when it opens up again. So what we know with demarketing is that if you want to do it successfully as a destination, you need to use a multi-pronged approach. You have to think very carefully about the types of tourists that are going there, and you can't just kind of turn the switch off and stop it. That's not going to help, because that'll affect business and it may create latent demand. So we've been looking at how you can actually do it successfully and the places that have managed to do it. And I think that example of the Indian town that's closed on one day per week, that's a demarketing attempt. The thing that they will have to make sure of, though, is that rather they might get the same amount of tourists but over 6 days instead of seven, and that in of itself can create unexpected pressures on the location.
1: Well, Anne, Ian, thank you both so much for sharing your insights today. Anne Hardy, adjunct professor in the hotel school at Southern Cross University, and an island naturalist, Ian Hutton from Lord Howe Island. Thank you for your texts as well. Claire says, at Dalesford in Victoria on Sundays, there's traffic everywhere, but our town benefits from the great restaurants, etc. It seems worth it to keep our town alive. It's a tricky balance. There are plenty of places that are so quiet, no one wants to live there. Another says, tourists, I dread Christmas holiday time. We're overrun with them. Bellingen is awful and it's taken over and it's getting worse. Well, coming up next, take a break at work. It's good for you. You're about to hear from Lisa Leong of This Working Life fame on the importance of rest.
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1: I've just got one more email to send. Actually, I'll just eat at my desk. I can finish this off tonight at home. Breaks are a mandatory part of life at work, but do you actually take any? Whether it's getting a cup of tea or walking around the office or taking extended time off, how we approach breaks drastically impacts our time at work. And I'm about to get into the nuts and bolts soon, but look, take a break. Take a breath and maybe send me a text, because I want to know what you do for a break at work that resets you, how you structure your breaks throughout the day. If you think you've broken the code to taking a break, I want to hear about it. 0418 226 576 to hear to help us understand how to take effective breaks and when to know you need one. Lisa Leong, host of This Working Life on ABC Radio National. Every fortnight she comes here and helps me and you make your work life better. Lisa, welcome back.
2: Thank you, Tegan. Great to be back.
1: Do you have like a go-to break style, a break that you break out when you need a break?
8: So this is another example of me being a complete fraud here, Tegan, because I'm actually terrible at taking regular breaks. This is why I'm a work in progress. But I do go to the experts to learn a little bit more about taking breaks, but I'm terrible at it. I think I've got hyperfocus, you know, when you just get really into something and then I forget to take a break and then hours go by.
1: Maybe you just have such a

0: great job, you don't want to ever be apart from it.
1: And this was a piece of research that was done on taking breaks, because there are two parts to taking breaks. One is it might be external pressures, so a manager not allowing you to take a break, or it could come internally. And I think that I fall in this second category of there are different reasons why our internal monologue or our internal motor won't allow us to take breaks.
0: Do you think it has something to do with the way that we work now? I'm thinking about during COVID, working from home a lot, and I know not everyone did a lot of work from home, but it was very hard to know when you were off the clock, because it was sort of work was always available. You were sort of still at your office because your office was your house and your house was your office. And knowing how to kind of step away from that in a quite an intentional way was very difficult.
1: Yeah, there's something called contextual markers. So generally in work, when you had to transition to work, maybe with a commute or, you know, that thing that we do where we go and boil the kettle at work. So these are contextual markers, and it gives us a natural reason to take a break. And so we can start to sort of use it that way. Now, when they went missing, so when everything is online, when you're looking at your phone and then your laptop, well, it's really hard. And it's not obvious when to take a break. There's no natural reason to take a break, and hence why, you know, I get sucked into the vortex and I never come out. And so we need to be way more prescriptive about it. And that can be really hard because there's a lot of pressure to get a lot of stuff done in a small amount of time. And this is where we can forget that we're not machines, and even machines need to be oiled and that if we don't do it, then bad things happen. So it is really important to take a step back if you can and actually look at, when am I going to take a break?
0: I feel like baked into this discussion is an understanding that we do need breaks, but just explain a little bit about why they're so important.
1: It's the idea that we want to treat ourselves a bit like an athlete. So when you're an athlete and let's say you're track and field, you would never just keep on running. I mean, that just doesn't make sense. You need to cross train, you need to take breaks. If you're doing a marathon, you need to taper. And so taking this mindset to high performance at work, of course, you know, we're not brains on sticks. Mm. We actually have a physical body that we need to look after. And our brain in psychology is called the embodied brain. So it doesn't just sit separately. It's actually, you know, you need blood to pump to it. You need to actually work. And so we need to take these breaks like a machine needs to be oiled, as I said, like an athlete needs to taper. We actually need to reset and recharge ourselves so that we can do our best work, because we've only got a limited amount of energy. And so how are we replenishing that and not doing it until, you know, the worst case scenario, Tegan, is that we get burnt out, and that is too late. So how do we find the little moments so that we even notice that we're fatigued, because that's really hard to do too.
0: Well, you've been looking at this for This Working Life, and you sort of talk about different kinds of breaks, and some of them are more restorative than others.
1: Yeah, so there are hidden breaks. These are where it's not really potentially allowed at work and that you have to hide it. So you might run to the loo and sit there for an extra amount of time, maybe playing a game on your phone. This is in the research, by the way. So that's a hidden break, and it's not really allowed. And that is less effective because, I mean, your heart is beating faster anyway because you've got to hide this thing that you need to do. Then there are compromise breaks. This is really interesting. This is when you have a little bit of agency or autonomy in your job so that you can adjust your schedule to take a break, but it might be while you're doing other things. So you mentioned that having the sandwich, having your lunch at your desk. Well, if that is a reason for you to then leave earlier because you're a morning person, then this compromise break can be just as effective as stopping work altogether. And then there are, you'll love this, status breaks.
0: Okay.
1: This is when maybe you're a manager who's allowed to take a break when you feel like having a break, or even if you're in a job where you don't have that role where it's obvious that if you want to take a break, take a break. But you feel comfortable enough to set those boundaries to take a break. And this is what I call a loud break. This is, hey, everyone, I need a brain break. I'm going for a

0: You're listening to Life Matters here on ABC Radio National. I'm Tegan Taylor chatting with Lisa Leong. It's our regular segment we call Work in Progress, talking about taking a break at work, something that you are legally entitled to, and yet so many of us are not that great at doing it. I'm asking you how you manage this in your work. My number's 041822. I can't even say this phone number out loud anymore. Maybe I need a break. 1-0-4-1-8-2-2-6-5-7-6 is my number. One says, I'm an academic and have ADHD. I feel like I work all the time, even on weekends when I try to avoid my laptop. I'm still reading and making notes, but I'm taking a break this week, a proper one, 5 whole days in a row. I'm not even going away, just reading, doing a few bushwalks and staring out the window. I usually sleep for 6 hours a night. Last night I slept for 11 hours. This break was prescribed by my therapist to avoid burnout. Lisa, what stands out to you in that story?
1: Oh, so many things. So the first one is this idea that we need to take an absolute full break for it to be a proper break. The research doesn't necessarily say that is the case. The research has shown that as little as, get this, 10 seconds can qualify as a break. I can't argue with the research. So this is under psychology. Now, that seems a little bit crazy, but it's that taking a pause, and even if you do, you know, a few breaths to get yourself back into your body, apparently that's good enough. Now, when you're getting to the stage, though, when you're talking about more the burnout and fatigue, it is very useful to get away, especially from the laptop and the phone, and actually take a bigger break. So the 5 days, and it does take time to decompress and stop thinking about work, because we don't have the contextual markers anymore. So it means that work sort of comes with you even on holidays if you're not taking that yourself away and actually dropping everything. So I love all of the self-care, and self-care and managing your cognitive load is the important part of this break psychology, how to take a break. So yes, it can be short, it can be long. It's better if you're doing it more often, so daily, and so thinking about those interventions to, I guess, give yourself the contextual marker that you've been missing. Shall I go through maybe an intervention that might be useful?
0: Yes, please.
1: Okay. I love this one. So it's called HALT, H-A-L-T, HALT, H-A-L-T. So when you have a place, so it's called habit stacking. So let's say you have regular meetings. So at the end of every regular meeting, you will do HALT. You will ask yourself, am I hungry? H, am I angry? A, am I lonely? L, or am I tired? So this is like
0: Lisa,
1: a self-care check-in.
0: All four of those things.
1: Or all of the above. HALT. Okay. So, and it's like a check-in, and even just asking yourself, oh, why, you know, if I'm hungry, okay, I need to eat something. If I'm hangry, then I need to be kind to myself, eat something, and maybe don't send that email. If I'm lonely, go and chat to a colleague right now. And then if I'm tired, maybe I do need to go for a walk around the block. And, you know, this problem that I have that I shared, Tegan, of hyperfocus, and that also if you've got ADHD, you tend to do this as well. Basically, this intervention will help you get back into yourself so that you don't forget, oh, that's right, I'm human and I'm feeling these things, and if I don't address them, then they do add up, and they can actually lead to fatigue and burnout if we're not careful. So I love that intervention. People have other ways of body scanning or doing commando box breath, which is, you know, four beat breaths. And then, but all of these things are really to save us from ourselves.
0: Absolutely. Lisa, thank you as always for joining me. Lisa Leong, host This Working Life here on ABC Radio National. You can find all the This Working Life episodes on ABC Listen. So take a break. Go listen to Lisa talk a bit more about the beauty of work and maybe HALT on your way through. It's almost all I've got time for you today here on Life Matters. But coming up after the news at 10 a.m., Jonathan Green is going to be with you. Jonathan, talking about the show that I started watching last night.
2: Oh, what was that?
0: L.
2: Oh, yeah, the prequel, Legally Blonde,
0: yes.
2: Has the world gone mad? Wendley Maher and Jason DeRosso will be in to talk about that and other streaming matters. And deep fakes in the audiobook world. What would you make of an audiobook of The Odyssey read by Michael Caine?
0: I mean, as a book nerd...
2: Would you smell
0: and
2: a rat?
0: As a book nerd and someone who talks for a living, I would be very sceptical.
2: Yeah, well, there's not many people know that. Also, that Jonathan Green fellow will be in with every bite. Talking about Indigenous ingredients.
0: Beautiful. That's all coming up after 10 a.m. with Jonathan Green, just absolute polymath of a human here on ABC Radio National. Tomorrow I'll be back here again with you. We're going to talk about why we feel a little bit weird talking about paying for things like cleaning and childcare and other domestic labour. And also Renaissance fairs are having a renaissance with events selling out and taking out awards. Why are we nostalgic for a past of hundreds of years ago, well beyond what any of us would have actually ever experienced? I'll get into it tomorrow here on Life Matters. Thank you for your text today talking about having a break with Lisa before. One person says, tricky for teachers to take a brain break. Another says, I'm a retired ICU nurse. I remember my boss telling me to pee on hospital time. And don't start my break until you're